0: For too long, the Iran war has pushed up global oil prices, impacting American consumers. In response, President Trump said interest rates in the United States should be 1% or less.
1: He's a good man, Kevin Warsh, but no matter how good a job, he's got a hostile board. Interest rates are too high. It's my opinion. I'm very good at this stuff. Interest rates are too high. We should have the lowest interest rate anywhere in the world because we're the best credit.
0: Buckingham Palace has rejected claims made about the King by the brother of Diana, Princess of Wales. Earl Spencer's memoir, being serialised in the Daily Mail, claims that Charles showed contempt for Diana after her death and said the world would soon forget her. Palace officials took the unusual step of issuing a response, suggesting that Earl Spencer's grief for his sister could cloud reason, affect judgment, and colour memory. A British Army intelligence officer who was killed in a traffic accident in Ukraine has been named as Major Paul Wilkes. The MOD said the 40-year-old father of two embodied the best of the UK military and was one of the most talented intelligence officers of his generation. And the governing body of European football, UEFA, says it remains on course to find a credible challenger to FIFA president Gianni Infantino. UEFA's vice president, Laura McAllister, said the candidate for next March's election doesn't have to be European, but must be capable of defeating Infantino and delivering lasting governance reform. Speaking to Reuters at the World Football Summit in Madrid, she rejected suggestions that opposition to Infantino had lost momentum.
2: We're taking things step by step, both legally and in terms of the programme of governance reforms that we need to see. So Europe at least remains completely united on this. The federations feel very strongly that the leadership we're seeing from our president is absolutely the right leadership for what faces us ahead.
0: For a roundup of the news on demand, subscribe to the Times Radio News Briefing on any podcast platform.
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4: Hello and welcome to the State of It USA. I'm Katie Balls, Washington editor and columnist for The Times and Sunday Times.
5: I'm Jerry Baker, Times columnist and editor-at-large of The Wall Street Journal. This week, everybody's talking about AI. Donald Trump says the only thing we need to protect the world from an AI apocalypse is his own high IQ. Let's see how that's going to work out for us. Meanwhile, we'll also be looking at the flashing warning lights on the economy as oil prices and interest rates continue to rise, plunging Donald Trump's party into more trouble in the polls. And why did a Russian oligarch pay for Donald Trump Jr.'s wedding?
4: So to begin, AI. This is a story that is dominating the conversation in DC this week, with warnings of the end of humanity, depending who you speak to, or a bright new future. We've had a whole series of tech bosses come out and say that something must be done, and they're looking to the government to get involved. However, the government seems less sure. Let's listen to what Trump had to say.
6: I'm telling you, it's all a hoax. The data centers are great, and they make people wealthy, and they make states wealthy, and it's the oil of the next 20, 25 years. It's bigger than the internet and the AI, you know, much more so. And they're just playing right into the hands of a lot of people that don't want to see it happen.
4: Jerry, that is Trump calling the NVIDIA head, Jensen Huang, to ultimately express his hopes for AI and being pretty bullish. And it comes as the US president is growing quite disgruntled with some of the other AI chiefs, for example, the Anthropic chair.
5: Yeah, so look, this has blown up on rather predictable political lines. Look, as you say, this all started with the warnings that we've had in the last few weeks about the danger from AI. The researcher, of course, who quit Anthropic, saying that everybody in these companies knows that the world could be destroyed by AI in a matter of years and something needs to be done. We had Dario Amodè, the CEO of Anthropic, then coming out and calling at the weekend in a lengthy essay for what he called pacing the frontier of AI, that is sort of essentially a slowdown in AI development and calling for a degree of government regulations. Donald Trump is essentially, with absolute sort of withering cynicism, has described the whole threat from AI, the potential threat from AI, as a hoax. It's one of his favorite words, of course. Climate change is a hoax. The Russia collusion story was a hoax. Things he doesn't like generally tend to be hoaxes. And he says no need for regulation. Companies, if they want to slow down themselves, they can slow down. But we've got to press ahead because you know, the threat from China is very, very real. And if we don't compete, then we will die. Democrats sense a real opportunity here, saying, you know what,

0: we need to everybody hates AI. Everybody's terrified by AI, and we need to do something about it. Barack Obama came out and said, yeah, we need a proper conversation about how we regulate AI. Democrats generally have fallen in line. Trump people in particular have fallen in line on the other side. The interesting question here is, the big interesting question is, who's right about whether or not AI is gonna blow up the world? That's the rather larger question. But I think the political dynamic here in the US is really interesting. Democrats see an opportunity here. People are horrified by a lot about things about AI. They don't like the data centers that are being built out. They now don't like the idea that the world may be destroyed by AI. And they're going to make this a big political deal. And it looks like the Republicans are going to say, no, you know, AI is great. Don't regulate it, you know, come what may. I have a feeling that may not work out well for the Republicans, at least politically, but we'll see.
1: Yeah, it seems to me that Trump may have a point when it comes to some of the, you know, querying of some of what these, you know, some of the most powerful, you know, figures in the world in terms of these AI companies, and, you know, turning to the government, also giving these conflicting messages to the public. You know, you have these AI chiefs at one point saying, you know, it's also dangerous, but also, you know, keep giving us all the money that we need and, you know, keep letting us do what we want, and then getting annoyed sometimes, for example, when the US government gets involved. But Trump is putting himself in a position whereby he doesn't seem to be kind of taking the a middle path of trying to win around people to AI. He's being very strident to a degree that I think is making some Republicans a bit nervous about it. Ultimately saying, you're stupid if you don't like AI, and if you don't like the data center near you, well, just get over it, because otherwise you're going to be at the end of the race. And then you have J.D. Vance ultimately also having skepticism about what these companies are really getting up to here. Here he is talking about a Trojan horse.
2: There are obviously risks to AI. There are some benefits to AI. I have to say, just personally, I feel a little bit weird about the fact that you have so many frontier AI tech companies kind of coming to the government and begging the government to regulate them. It feels a little bit to me like a bit of a Trojan horse.
1: Jerry, do you think some of these companies are being a bit cynical? Could they just, as Trump's AI advisor David Sacks says, just regulate themselves? Do they really need the US government?
0: Look, I think there's a when any boss of a trillion-dollar company says we need the government to step in and do something, I think everybody's absolutely right to question and be skeptical about what they're up to. And of course, there is an argument that this is self-dealing by Anthropic and OpenAI. These are the big dominant companies in the AI field. The argument is they want regulation, regulation often works, they can basically control the process. Big companies, you know, unfortunately, the way much regulation works in the United States is along kind of crony capitalism lines, where we have what's called regulatory capture, which means the regulatory agencies are captured by the big companies. And there's certainly no reason to dismiss that idea that Dario Amodei and Sam Altman and these other people are thinking, we're the dominant companies, we want to preserve our position. Here's one way of doing that, which is having a sort of tight regulatory network so other companies can't catch up to us. Even if that's true, though, Katie, it doesn't mean they're wrong about the potential threat from AI. And there are other people who do not have a vested interest in this. People like the British Canadian scientist, Geoffrey Hinton, who was at Google for many years, quit many, many years ago, has been warning from a kind of academic posture about the threat from AI for years now. There are serious, serious scientists, mathematicians, who, when it was discovered earlier this summer, that an AI had managed to crack one of these great mathematical challenges, who were saying, look, this is something we have never seen before. These things that we're creating, they're developing at such a rapid rate that it's going to get a point here where we may not be able to control them. And we saw with that Hugging Face incident earlier in the summer that seemed to be the case there. So look, yes, it absolutely may be the case that the AI companies are trying to protect their own position, but it doesn't mean that they're wrong about the actual threat that is there. And that worries me. The interesting thing, Katie, is one quick other thing on this, is that it's a slightly unusual in a way for Trump. The Trump position that he's taking on AI is a sort of classic conservative position, which is no regulation, you know, let the people regulate themselves, you know, the market will determine. We have laws which, you know, if people break the law and cause, you know, havoc that way, they can be held accountable through that way. That's a classic conservative position. But that that hasn't been Trump's whole approach to the economy in the last year and a half since he's been president. He's been buying stakes in companies. He loves regulation in certain fields. He's been imposing tariffs. He's been telling companies what they should be doing with their investments and this kind of stuff. So, you know, it's hard to resist the conclusion, I think, that, you know, this is Trump to some extent, who is heavily backed by a lot of tech companies, not the likes of OpenAI and Anthropic, by the way. But you know, he gets huge amounts of money from the tech sector, from the crypto sector. J.D. Vance, as you mentioned, J.D. Vance, you know, he's sort of in the same boat. He, you know, spent some time in Silicon Valley. He's seen very much as a champion of some of those people. So this is not a pure ideological issue, I think. And that's what worries me. I joke that if Dario Amodei at Anthropic really wanted to protect his dominant position in the market, he wouldn't call for regulation. He'd call Donald Trump and say, how much do I need to give you to ensure that we stay the dominant company? And that is so often, unfortunately, the way that Donald Trump works.
1: No, and I think if you, on that relationship, if you just think back to around the time of ahead of the inauguration, when Trump had won the election and he was basically camped out at Mar-a-Lago. And, you know, you had various scenes of people going to kiss the ring, effectively. But I remember thinking one of the most striking was the tech bros showing up, because in the first term, you know, for various reasons, you know, Mark Zuckerberg obviously fell out with him. Elon Musk fell out with Trump. I think he had an advisory role at the very beginning, then distanced himself. Jeff Bezos also, you know, clashed, and then yet you all had them there, ultimately deciding it was time to get on board. In the way of Elon Musk, it was to just actually rent the property nearest possible to Trump at Mar-a-Lago and drive all his aides insane. But more broadly, they decided to make a deal with him and certainly play by Trump's rules. And I think that, therefore, when it comes to Trump's personal interests, but also those business relationships and what's happening with the US economy, which we'll come into the picture there. But if you look at US growth over the past year, so much of that is coming from these big tech companies.
0: Correct.
1: There's this mutual, you know, beneficial relationship where he isn't going to want to hurt that. And it's also one of the reasons often when it comes to things that they don't like about the UK, you know, digital services tax, or, you know, looking at the Online Safety Act, they talk about freedom of speech. But the other part of this is the US tech companies absolutely hate these policies.
0: Yeah. And look, again, I think the politics is going to be so interesting. I spoke to a Democrat recently who said, we're going to make a sort of pitchfork campaign against big tech companies, almost kind of like the defining feature of the Democratic Party in the next couple of years. And again, that's a pretty popular position. People are worried about the damage that social media is doing to their kids. They're worried about the damage that and cost that data centers do to their neighborhoods. And they're worried about what AI may do to their jobs. And, you know, someone put it to me also, and many religious Americans are sort of starting to worry about what AI may do to their God. You know, they're going to replace God. So the idea that this is you know, the Democrats, I think, have that this is a politically saleable message, I think, is correct.
1: Though, of course, that does raise the questions about who the Democrats' leader might be, because some of these figures have taken quite a lot of money themselves from these companies over the years. Now, Jerry, perhaps on a lighter note, but it is a serious story, but the story that many people in DC are actually talking about this week relates to Donald Trump Jr.'s wedding. And this is something which the website ProPublica first reported on, and it's an eye-popping story. A few weeks ago, we know that Donald Trump didn't go to his son Donald Trump Jr.'s second wedding. They had a big celebration on an island. At the time, there were lots of photos, and it was already playing, I think, in a little bit of a theme you're seeing of, you know, has the Trump family gone a bit Marie Antoinette, let them eat cake. We have, you know, videos of Ivanka Trump riding horses on beaches, Donald Trump Jr. partying with all the family, you know, just as we're, you know, what we've been talking about, which is lots of Americans feeling as though they're really struggling as things are financially. And what is this juxtaposition? But it's all taken an even more fascinating twist, because it turns out that two-day celebration, of which we already had a lot of photos, was largely funded by a Putin crony, Umar Kremlev. And when the story came out, I think somebody said, you know, what denial are we going to get was what we were thinking. And instead, Donald Trump Jr.'s new wife, Bettina, published a long Instagram post criticizing the reports for being too negative and cynical, but effectively not denying that their dear friend, Umar, had actually paid for all of this. And it was very generous. And actually, we should all not be so cynical because they have friends all across the world and they're happy to be friends. And there isn't necessarily any negative connotation. Of course, a friend of Putin just would randomly want to pay for anyone's wedding, not just the son of the US president.
0: Yeah, I mean, yeah, exactly. Who wouldn't celebrate the fact that, you know, a very generous family friend has, you know, paid for a 2-day wedding bonanza? I mean, I'm very happy for the happy couple. It's a lovely thing for them. And they've obviously done, they've obviously had had a wonderful time. And why should we worry about the fact that this man is very close to Vladimir Putin, I think, is on the list of sanctioned individuals who I think has been accused, at least, of being directly involved in the abduction of Ukrainian children from Ukraine back into Russia. Look, so many things strike you about this. First of all, it's just the utter shamelessness. I'm quite old in these terms, but I'm certainly old enough to kind of remember a day when if an American president's son had, you know, the equivalent of presumably hundreds of thousands of dollars worth of a kind of a wedding gift from a sanctioned ally of one of the nastiest political leaders in the world, you know, it would have been not a sort of an amusing kind of diary story, as it sort of has largely been here. It would be one of the biggest stories in the history of American politics. Now, no one seems to really care about it. It's just, we're so used to it. We're so inured to the corruption.
1: Yeah, and on that, Jerry, we can hear the Attorney General, to your point. There is a time where you would be looking to the Attorney General to say, what do they have to say on this worrying matter? And this is what Todd Blanche said when he was asked about it in the Rose Garden of the White House. I was stood in the heat watching this.
3: The president doesn't know who this person is. I think other members of the family don't know who this person is. The president's son has said that he's a very close friend and that he accepted a gift in the weekend of his wedding. When you say, am I investigating what? And when you say, this person is a friend of Putin, I don't even know if that's true or not.
0: The utter shamelessness, this gives us a little bit of an insight, let me put it this way, at least, a kind of a theory of Donald Trump's foreign policy, which is, you know, we've seen Donald Trump, you know, upend, you know, U.S. alliances and upend the norms of international relations with his kind of warm and friendly relations with some of the most vicious authoritarian dictators in the world. Obviously, Vladimir Putin. He seems to have an increasingly good relationship with Xi Jinping in China, who he's going to be hosting next week. He said very nice things about Kim Jong-un. We know he has these good relations with some of these, not exactly sort of democratically minded leaders in the Arab world. And so he has these relationships, and you know, he seems to really dislike democracies in Western Europe and elsewhere, and Canada, and everything else. And I think this story kind of crystallized for me at some extent about a little bit why this is. And I think part of it is, honestly, is that one of the reasons is that he can benefit, or his family can benefit, from relations with these people, as we've seen now with Putin, as we've seen to some extent with China too, with some of the Trump family companies benefiting from deals in China, and certainly we've seen in the Middle East. He can do this with those authoritarians because they're not subject to any accountability at home. He can basically, you know, get his Putin's friend to pay for his son's wedding, and Putin is not exactly going to be investigated for it. He couldn't get, you know, Andy Burnham's best friend to pay for his son's wedding. He couldn't get Friedrich Merz to, you know, donate him a huge jet, which he can then use for his own purposes, because there would be uproar in those countries. In Britain and Germany, there'd be investigations. The government would be out. They'd be immediately removed from office because it would be such corruption and such a scandal. Obviously, that's not going to happen to Vladimir Putin. It's not going to happen to the leaders of these Gulf states and places like Qatar. And I think that's, honestly, I've started to believe that's partly what it is. Trump is both personally, and he sees, at least for the country's benefit, economically benefiting from these relationships, or, you know, frankly, these of this sort of open corruption, because he knows that because those countries can do that, those governments can do that, they can buy favor with the United States, with this president, because they're not subject to any accountability at home. And I think, you know, that's partly explains why Trump has this extraordinarily good relationship with all these countries that don't have much of respect for domestic human rights, because it ends up being financially very beneficial to him and his family. It's a very disturbing feature.
1: And I think it is something I'm going to hear a lot more of, because if, as the prediction markets currently suggest, and the economy, I think, points to, the Democrats take back the House in November, certainly, you know, we can expect various investigations, subpoenas. But one of the things lots of Democrats want to look at is kind of grift. And that does start to go to the family quite quickly, whether it's, you know, sovereign wealth funds, doing business with family members, whether it is, you know, Donald Trump Jr.'s wedding. Or is it, you know, I think one thing would just be looking at, you know, who is donating to the White House ballroom and you know, what are those companies getting in other places? But I think this one is so egregious. It almost, you know, I think it's notable that members of the Trump family are not coming out and saying, oh, we also know this guy. He's also our dear mate. They're saying, we don't know who he is. You had the first lady put out a statement. She was also not at the wedding. And it's worth pointing out, Donald Trump Jr.'s wife said the other bit of fake news was the island isn't the actual wedding. They got married before. It was a two-day celebration. So they paid for the two-day celebration, not the wedding. But, you know, Melania Trump did not go to it. And of course, you know, it's a fairly small number, but Melania Trump has made part of her work as first lady trying to reunite, you know, some of the children that have been separated from their families. So to then have this guy, you know, funding the wedding, I do get the sense that, you know, everyone's finding it a little bit embarrassing. And it's, you know, by the metric, it's obviously a space where there's lots of signs of the Trump family becoming more wealthy through this presidency. But here, you know, Eric Trump quite quick to say he doesn't know who this guy is. I suspect the White House did not pre-approve Donald Trump Jr.'s wife's Instagram post.
0: Look, and I think it is the danger of familiarity, right? And just that the story after story, just, you know, initially we're shocked by this corruption. And then just as it goes on and Republicans do not seem fazed by it. Although, by the way, I speak to Republicans privately and they're horrified by it. They think it's appalling, but they daren't criticize Donald Trump. But, you know, we know from public records, Katie, we know from his own financial disclosure forms that Donald Trump made $2.2 billion personally in his first, just a little over his first year of his second term, $2.2 billion. By the way, we're always told, by the way, by some of Trump's supporters that, you know, he's given up, he's doing all this for the country, he's given up his enormously successful business empire to go and do, you know, to save the country from its various challenges as a great act of self-sacrifice. He's made personally $2.2 billion, and that's what we know. And, you know, that's the officially disclosed stuff. It's the sheer scale of this that is kind of numbing, that people just sort of think, oh, well, this is now just kind of standard. It will be interesting to see if the Democrats can make something of it if they do win the midterms. The man who's been making a big deal about this, and I think has been doing quite well politically, is John Ossoff, the Democratic senator in Georgia, who's been I think we've talked a bit about this before. I think the way that's been politically effective for Ossoff and why he's sort of suddenly jumped to kind of maybe the front rank of Democratic contenders for 2028 is that he's linking Americans' dissatisfaction with their own economic conditions to the corruption of Donald Trump and his family, and saying, this is a man who's enriching himself and his family through the presidency.
1: Yeah, and it's why when you speak to some Democrats about, you know, what might they do if they went back the House, and also they want the House and the Senate, obviously one of the obvious topics comes up is impeachment. But I think lots of these new Democrats, and you're right, John Ossoff, I think, is leading the charge in terms of kind of practicing some of these lines, they see impeachment as a distraction, something that could potentially take up a lot of time, actually be something Trump can, you know, play to his base as they're out to get me. When really, if you can go after kind of the grift, link that with how people are feeling at home, look at the party, you know, the pictures of everyone partying in the Trump's orbit and him personally enriching himself, that's going to be far more effective than repeating, you know, some of the things the Democrats tried last time, which ultimately resulted in Trump returning to the White House.
0: Exactly. Well, we're almost done for this week, Katie, but a busy week coming up, though, next week. I will actually be in London hosting Times Radio at One for most of the week. I'm very excited and very much looking forward to that. You, in my place, who I think will be coming to New York for, because it's a very big week here in New York City. It's the UN General Assembly week.
1: Exactly. It's UNGA. High-level UNGA week, so not being able to get around anywhere in New York as the traffic completely stops, but also Trump returning. We know last year, you know, little love between him and the United Nations in its current form, something Marco Rubio wants to, you know, change. Gave a speech last time which resulted in him claiming the UN had sabotaged him when the escalator stopped.
0: Yeah,
1: and
0: actually, yeah, of course,
1: he ended up truth-socialing my column, which had suggested this might happen.
0: That's very good. Congratulations.
1: And then this time around, one of the things...
0: it's all a hoax. It's all a hoax, Casey. I'm sure it'll be a co-hoax.
1: Yeah, and then this time around, something I've reported for the Times this week is that we're expecting Andy Burnham to have his first in-person meeting with the US president. There were some, you know, inquiries about whether this could be in DC. I think that's too tricky because you also have Xi's visit.
0: Xi Jinping, coming on Thursday, right? I think, yeah.
1: Exactly. Yeah. So instead, what we're expecting is on Tuesday next week at UNGA for the two to meet. And we will bring you how that plays out on next week's episode.
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18: With the Times Radio News, I'm Rob Malarkey. People with symptoms of ADHD should not automatically be offered a formal diagnosis, according to a government review of mental health conditions. The reports will warn that children and adults are currently incentivized to seek a diagnosis because it is a gateway to unlocking financial support. The review was ordered last December by the then Health Secretary Wes Streeting amid concern about the increase in diagnoses of mental illness, autism and ADHD, which had become the most common reasons for sickness benefit claims. Brantham Parish Council in Suffolk has thanked the more than 1,300 people who assisted the emergency services in their search for a non-verbal and partially deaf boy who went missing on Tuesday afternoon. Earlier, Suffolk police said the body of a child had been discovered in a lake near a playground where three-year-old Noah Woods was last seen. Noah was with a relative reported by local media to be his grandfather. The US Federal Reserve has raised interest rates for the first time in 3 years, with board members saying they were forced to act against rising inflation caused by the war with Iran. The world's most powerful central bank has lifted its borrowing costs by a quarter of a percentage point after inflation had risen to 3.4%. President Trump has criticized what he says was a politically motivated decision.
19: They're raising the rates to make Trump do as bad as they can possibly do. The problem they have is that we have the greatest economy in history. So they're raising that only for political reasons, and that's a raise against Trump.
18: And Buckingham Palace has hit back at claims made by Earl Spencer, the brother of the late Diana, Princess of Wales. It's alleged in his memoir that just days after Diana's death in 1997, Charles, who was then the Prince of Wales, told her brother, "Rest assured, we will forget her soon enough," during a discussion about arrangements for the funeral. Now with the sport this morning, here's Charlie Pritchard.
20: Manchester United let a two-goal lead slip as they lost 3-2 at home to Brighton. As a result, United are out of the EFL Cup. It's the first time United have lost whilst leading by two goals at home since May of 1984. Meanwhile, Aston Villa were 3-1 winners at Coventry, with Everton and Fleetwood Town also through to the fourth round. Elsewhere, Sunderland kicked off their Europa League adventure with a 1-0 win over AZ Alkmaar. It was their first match in Europe for more than half a century. Saudi Pro League club Al Tawoun have been fined nearly £20,000 after fans directed chants about the late Liverpool and Portugal forward Diego Jota towards Al Hilal's Ruben Neves. As well as the fine, the Saudi Federation have ordered the club to play their next two home games behind closed doors. And next year's F1 season is due to start and end in the Middle East, despite continued uncertainty over conflict in the region. The 2027 campaign scheduled to begin in Bahrain in March and finish in Abu Dhabi in December. Portugal and Turkey also return as hosts.
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22: Hello and welcome to Frontline. I'm Louis Sykes. Today we are joined by Major General Chip Chapman, a former British military advisor to US Central Command and author of the book Notes from a Small Military. Chip, welcome.
23: Good afternoon, Louis. Pleasure to be here.
22: Well, it's great to be speaking with you again, Chip. Well, in the last few days, President Zelensky has promised to stop striking Russian proper territory if Russia also halts its own deep airstrikes on Ukrainian infrastructure. It, to some extent, I suppose, demonstrates a level of confidence by Ukraine that deep strikes are having an impact, and it's something the Kremlin would sort of trade over. Do you think they're right to feel confident about that?
23: Well, I think you have to take a step back to understand why this is really a counter-proposal and where that came from. So the first thing was at the end of July, we had a cease and desist message from J.D. Vance, the vice president of America, for Ukraine to stop striking the Caspian Pipeline Consortium. 2% of world oil comes out of there. And that was sort of around the same time that Tokayev, the president of Kazakhstan, was telling Putin to stop the war. Now, all those things, of course, were for global balances and price of a barrel of Brent crude and WTI. So it's that volatility and uncertainty of the oil market which led to that. And that was what led next to Trump saying to Zelensky last week, please stop striking the oil refineries. So it's in that context that you have to look at what Zelensky has said in terms of this counter-proposal. So he's got less incentive to stop doing the things he's stopping unless it's reciprocal. And it's that reciprocity that he needs in terms of the things which the Russians are striking at the moment in terms of energy nodes, logistics, ports, food supplies, critical national infrastructure. And of course, yesterday, the Zelensky and the Ukrainians struck another large refinery in Samara Oblast. So what Zelensky is trying to do is set the conditions for everything which would come in any negotiation. So he will only go for a cessation of strikes on Russia's deep territory, as it were, if he's got guarantees, verification, sequencing, and an enforcement mechanism. So that's why he's doing it. What he won't accept is any short-term alleviation, which would then be broken after the Duma elections in about a week's time. Now, if this were a roadmap towards a broader de-escalation, that would potentially be a good thing for the future. But if you just again go back a few days from Kushner's media appearances at the weekend, when he said the thing that's kind of holding this up is the territorial issue, that is the major problem if you are positing it in a territorial conflict. And that's why I think what Jonathan Powell, the UK National Security Advisor, said, which was interesting, quoting the sort of Shimon Peres line about, I've got some good news and bad news. The good news is there's light at the end of the tunnel. The bad news is there's no tunnel. I think he's wrong in that, but you've got two parallel tunnels. The tunnel which Kushner is trying to put the Ukrainians down is the tunnel of surrender. The tunnel which the Eurotunnel is trying to put people down, Ukraine and Russia, is the tunnel of a just peace. They are different things. And particularly the land for peace territorial thing is against all those things to do with sovereignty, territorial integrity, and the independence of Ukraine. So it does show some confidence of Zelensky in the fact that he's reaching out. It does show a vulnerability for Russia, which we've also seen with Putin now seeming to change the location of the Valdai meeting from Sochi because it's under potential threat to somewhere in the Moscow Oblast. But like all these things, Zelensky is trying to get towards a position where there are verifiable ceasefires. The Russian position has always been a counterpole to that in terms of negotiations must come before a ceasefire. And that's also one of these dilemmas that we've had in how this will be resolved all the way through.
22: And the Ukrainians have seen some successes recently in trying to halt or at least slow Russia's taking of that land that is at the core of some of the American negotiations. We finally had official confirmation of the Lyman counteroffensive from Brigadier General Andriy Bilyatsky, commander of the 3rd Army Corps. He said that on social media. He's confirmed roughly 85 square kilometers have been effectively retaken from the Russians, and that the operation is as they say still ongoing. They've said this might only be the first phase. What should we make of what we do know about this sort of counter-strike so far?
23: Well, I think you, again, I always put this in terms of what were the operational objectives for Russia in 2026, and they were really threefold. The first one, of course, was to capture all of the Donbass by the end of 2026, and that would include, of course, all the fortress cities. The second one was continued advances in Dnipropetrovsk, Zaporizhia and Kherson. And the third one is to expand their buffer zones along the border. They will not achieve any of those objectives in 2026. If you look at the two counterattacks that Ukraine have done in the last few months, all of which had fantastic operational security behind them with no leaks. What you've really seen is that Russia was trying to do a sort of wide pincer in terms of military operations, both from the northern side, i.e. through the Lyman axis, and through the southern side, through the Alexandrivka, and both by the counterattack in the south, which sort of seemed to have liberated 745 square kilometers, and in the north now. What you've done is push what the Ukrainians have done is push the Russians back, including their logistics, meaning that 2026 has almost been a meaningless year in terms of what they tried to achieve in the Donbass. All those things are good from a morale perspective as well, because one of the things we say about defense is that defense should be thought of as a, not like a tethered goat, but like a lion ready to pounce. And both in the north and the south, the lion is pounced. And that's complicated the Russian position over the winter. And that's good from a Ukrainian perspective. It's also meant really that it's relieved the any sort of pressure both on the north and south in terms of the Kramatorsk-Sloviansk line. So it's disrupted the Russian significantly. It's a stabilizing operation in many ways, which is operationally meaningful.
22: Yes, and the ISW, Institute for the Study of War, among others, have put this down in part, the success of these counter-strikes, to the Ukrainian medium strike campaign. How important have those kind of medium-range heavy bombers become for the Ukrainian strategy?
23: Well, you need an all-arms capability to do anything significant. That's part of the armoury that they've been used. You want to keep innovating for the future. And that's the way they'll go. One of the problems at the moment is, Ukraine don't seem to be able to do that much about the, jet powered Shahids, which the Russians are doing. There are still so many variables in this war. And I think we also have to remember, of course, that the Ukrainian theory of victory at the moment is really partly about destroying the civilian will. That's why I don't think they'll go for the bait that Zelensky offered about the ceasing operations on energy targets, port targets and things like that. They think that they can crucify the Ukrainian grid this winter, make migratory routes pile out of the major cities in Ukraine, and along with that, probably defeat the support for Ukraine. So they do believe, along with that, that they will prevail in the Donbass. I think some of their reporting is off the charts in terms of what they think they've captured this year from the Russian perspective and what they really haven't. And I think you just have to look at some of their internal messaging to see that. So, for example, on the 1st of September, Putin was talking about, I have no doubt that the enemy will crumble, which he said at the Shanghai Cooperation Organization. And in the last couple of days, we've had Peskov, Putin's spokesman, saying that victory is very close on the battlefield. That is obviously nonsense, but that's the sort of narrative, cognitive messaging which Russia is giving. That's also, of course, plays into the international audience of some of the other things they're doing with their hybrid operations in Europe, which I'm sure we'll discuss further.
22: Yes, no, absolutely. I mean, we were increasingly warned, and I suppose this might be another dynamic through which to measure Russia's feelings about the actual frontline battle, is that there have increasingly been warnings that as Russia feels they are struggling more on the front lines, they may increase their sort of efforts to dissuade Ukrainian allies from continuing to support Kyiv. Perhaps there's not been more evidence than that than in this week, where we've seen this spate of Russian attacks and incursions into the rest of Europe. Starting with earlier this week, a Russian military drone landing in the Baltic Sea and being recovered near the coastal village, the Polish coastal village of Yaroslavec. It was discovered by beachgoers, rather than being tracked down by the military. So it does make you wonder how easy it is for these drones to kind of slip past NATO defences or detection, even if it's a drone that is flown there by accident.
23: Well, I think it depends on drones have different profiles, of course. So partly it depends on the size of the drone, what airspace it's in, how high it is. All of those have different signatures. If it's a kind of a cricket ball type size or slightly bigger than that, they might be slightly more difficult to interdict. But of course, the smaller a drone is, the less capable it would be, both in surveillance terms, if it had a camera on it, or in terms of payload, if it were to try and do harm. So I wouldn't necessarily worry too much about that if it was a very small drone. Of course, if it's a larger drone, it would be easier to interdict because of the integrated air and missile defense radars and capability of the NATO alliance. And I think we also saw an example of that this week with the shooting down of a drone in Lithuania, which of course was part of the air policing mission. I think it was Italian jets under the NATO rubric, which shot it down. And again, that's what you would expect in an integrated air and missile defense from a NATO perspective. In all these things, you could say that there are escalatory intent occasionally pushing the boundaries from the Russians. And I think that's true. And even in a UK context, you can see that because we know that there's a person who will be in the Old Bailey on the 25th of this month. He is there because he was linked to a GRU, that's Russian military intelligence, sabotage case, casing some of the drone sites which support Ukraine. And that's one of the tactics that the Russians are using at the moment, with this notion of violence as a service, when they can recruit people, not necessarily directly, but via Telegram or Snapchat. You don't necessarily know it's the Russian GRU who are doing that. And my kind of fear in all these things is really to go back to one of the incidents which happened in the UK in 2024, when we had the Sutton Coldfield incident, where there was a GRU self-igniting parcels that sort of exploded or ignited. And those were GRU targeting operations at the European logistics chains and DHL cargo aircraft. Now, probably in the worst case, therefore, in that sort of stuff would be a mass casualty incident if you had a fairly undetectable incendiary devices on a civil aircraft. Now, I'm not saying that that will happen, but a mass casualty incident through some sort of Russian operation would be a disaster. And it's how we posit against that which will be interesting, because it's in our interest to avoid a wider war, but it's at the same time, it's our interest that Ukraine does not lose. How do you ensure that the first one doesn't come to bear? Is to make sure that probably Ukraine and Russia can come to the negotiating table by ensuring that Ukraine are in the best position to win. But I don't think we should be hesitant in our support for Ukraine. Neither do I think that there should be any form of self-deterrence or sort of appeasement. We have to be careful about hesitation scenarios in that. And I think, you know, there's a good example for us as well of don't be hesitant. You know, each country is sovereign, either within or outside of NATO. And the best example I can point to that is the Turkish shooting down in November 2015 of a Russian Su-24 when it violated their airspace coming across the border from Syria. Did the Russians go to war on that occasion? No, of course they didn't. Did NATO support Turkey? Yes, they did. They showed NATO solidarity. But on both sides, from a NATO perspective and from a Russian perspective more globally, there was a desire for de-escalation. So I think you always need to be prudent in those cases. You need to be politically solid, diplomatically solid, but operationally cautious until the moment when you don't be, and that would be something like a mass casualty incident, which would probably be certainly a different political impact on this. But like all these things, saying you're at war is a political judgment. It is not a legal or military judgment.
22: And there is as well a risk, understandably, to the act of deterrence, as well as we've seen this week. NATO forces came under fire, if you will, after I believe it was a Danish Navy helicopter had flares launched at it by a Russian ship. What should we make of that response by the Russians? Because it does seem to be something of an escalation. At the same time, it's kind of one of those sort of sub-threshold attacks that we're warned about, isn't it?
23: Yeah, I would absolutely put that in the sub-threshold attack. It's a sort of back off. But I think we've also been quite canny about doing that in the last sort of month or so. We allowed, I think, too much of the Russians having free rein around the Kaliningrad Oblast, which, of course, has no contiguous border with Russia. And I think it was quite canny from the NATO forces side, particularly with the participation of the US, which is still important, have that a major air operation around the airspace of Kaliningrad in late August. Why was that significant? It's really showing the Russians that we hear you and we see you. And within that context, I think you could see that's part of the reason why Ratcliffe, the CIA director, went to Moscow to show that sort of message to them. And what we're now saying to the Russians with that sort of counteractivity from NATO forces is that it's now a contested space. It's not merely a playground for Russian saber rattling. And the pushback has sort of started. We won't just let the Russians get away with GPS jamming. I think it was very significant that one of the assets that was posited around Kaliningrad recently was the American Compass Corps aircraft, quite a rare breed, which is designed to disrupt enemy communications, command and control and communications networks, navigation systems. So not just we can hear you, but we can do things to you as well if we so desire.
22: Yes, and there's been quite a few quite bold proposals coming out from NATO about what to do about the activity around Kaliningrad. Polish Foreign Minister Radoslaw Sikorski argued that NATO should in fact conduct what have been sort of termed aggressive military actions or military exercises, sorry, not actions, near Kaliningrad to kind of draw Russian troops or resources or military effort into that area. Is that a kind of high-risk plan, or should NATO be trying to kind of match the Russians in these sort of sub-threshold activities?
23: Well, we already know, and particularly Finland have said this, that in deterrence space, we are matching the Russians. I think we're putting the Russians on horns of a dilemma, and you've seen that the last couple of weeks as well. Let me give you a couple of examples. Both Lithuania and Finland are going to change their sort of constitutional framework to allow extended deterrence from the French nuclear deterrence. Now, of course, that's had some sort of rhetoric pushback from the Russians, but it's showing that we're no longer afraid of Russia in the way that sort of their threats, particularly in the nuclear side, would have been. I think Sikorski, the foreign minister of Poland, who said this, is, of course, an interesting case, as are Poland all the time. You know, we know that Polish amount of Polish GDP spent on defence is the highest in Europe. Poland has been invaded more than any other country in Europe. And, of course, it was invaded along with Germany at the start of the Second World War. The Poles are no friends of the Russians, so they would have their own saber rattling. I think that's right to do that from their perspective. Don't think you necessarily have to do it right close to the border of Kaliningrad. I think it's more important that in terms of the enhanced forward presence, the EFP, which we have in both Poland, Estonia, Latvia and Lithuania, which came out of the NATO Warsaw meeting in 2018, that is reinforced when it's needed to do so. That was the, for example, post-2018, the American Fifth Corps headquarters came forward to Poland. And of course, there's the British battle group currently in Estonia. Those are the sort of trigger mechanisms which put the Russians on a horns of a dilemma if necessary. I don't think we need to draw more Russian forces towards Kaliningrad. The Russians, I think, because they're so tied up at the moment with the war in Ukraine, would see that as a area where they would take risk with troops. They need them elsewhere in the same way that they're taking risk with the troops on the 830-mile border with Finland. It's an economy of force operation in Kaliningrad, really, in ground troop terms for the Russians, as it really is with the border with Finland.
22: And, of course, the most dramatic Russian attack we have seen this week was that drone strike near the Ukraine-Poland border on the train station at Yahodin. The strike landing not long after former Prime Minister Boris Johnson's train had passed through. Several former American senior diplomats were also near or around the strike at the time that it happened. It's pretty much impossible to deny that this was somehow a targeted attack, really, isn't it, for the Russians?
23: I wouldn't leap to that conclusion just because of the time and space difference. So I think it was 15 minutes before that they'd vacated that. If they were targeting all the Boris Johnson and all the other national security advisors, they wouldn't have been that wayward, I don't think, in their targeting. I would really put it more in terms of really from the start of the war, and you might remember in March 2022, there was a significant Russian strike on the Partnership for Peace barracks, which is fairly close to the Polish border. There was a lot of talk at the time that this is, you know, World War III stuff, but it was in Ukrainian territory, in the same way that I think this strike was in Ukraine territory. Therefore, in terms of what is defined as the theater of war, that seems to be fair game, not necessarily Boris Johnson and the other people, but as I said, in the separation of time and space, I wouldn't necessarily draw the two together because they weren't there when it occurred. If they had been, then we would have been talking about a different thing. If they'd have been hit and it had been across the Polish border, then we may well have gone to what I was talking about earlier of a mass casualty incident with more significant political implications.
22: But this strike must have been designed to send a message at the very least.
23: Well, all the information operations are partly about signalling. So, yeah, of course it sends a message. And that, for my mind, that is one of those things about Russia's theory of victories again, defeat the support for Ukraine, have that hesitation, those hesitation scenarios from the West. Crikey, if we keep this up, even our own individual vulnerability is up for grabs in with significant politicians. I think we need to resist that. You know, we need individual resilience as well as societal resilience.
22: Well, as we've discussed today, Chip, I think a lot of these campaigns are still ongoing, and I'm sure we will discuss them further in the future. But it's been great to speak with you today, Major General Chip Chapman, author of the book Notes from a Small Military. Thank you very much for joining me again today on Frontline.
23: Thank you, Lou.
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18: Good morning. With the news from Times Radio, I'm Rob Malarkey. People with symptoms of ADHD should not automatically be offered a formal diagnosis, according to a government review of mental health conditions. The report will warn that children and adults are currently incentivized to seek a diagnosis because it is a gateway to unlocking financial support. The review was ordered last December by the then Health Secretary Wes Streeting amid concern about the increase in diagnoses of mental illness, autism and ADHD, which had become the most common reasons for sickness benefit claims. Kat Brown is a journalist and author whose work specialises in mental health stigma.
4: I ran the maths earlier of breaking down the welfare bill, and in 25-26 it was $77.1 billion that we spent supporting disabled people across the board, and $146.1 billion per year on pensions alone. I do need to emphasise this, because when we think about welfare, we think about that sort of stereotype of somebody taking something for nothing. But the majority of pensioners have additional pension income.
18: Brantham Parish Council in Suffolk has thanked the more than 1,300 people who assisted the emergency services in their search for a three-year-old boy who went missing on Tuesday. Suffolk police said the body of a child had been found in a lake near a playground where Noah Woods was last seen with a relative, reported by local media to be his grandfather.
5: You sort of think about your own family. I've got a three-year-old nephew myself, and I'd like to think that the community would do the same there, so why couldn't we do that for other people?
6: I've come straight off to work. I just wanted to help as much as I could. I didn't want to get in the way, but I could only imagine what the parents are going through.
18: The US Central Bank has raised interest rates for the first time in more than 3 years. Summarising the rationale behind the increase, the chairman of the Federal Reserve, Kevin Warsh, said inflation is too high and has been for too long. The Iran war has pushed up

0: that Charles showed contempt for Diana after her death and said the world would soon forget her. Palace officials took the unusual step of issuing a response, suggesting that Earl Spencer's grief for his sister could cloud reason, affect judgment, and colour memory. A British Army intelligence officer who was killed in a traffic accident in Ukraine has been named as Major Paul Wilkes. The MOD said the 40-year-old father of two embodied the best of the UK military and was one of the most talented intelligence officers of his generation. And the governing body of European football, UEFA, says it remains on course to find a credible challenger to FIFA president Gianni Infantino. UEFA's vice president, Laura McAllister, said the candidate for next March's election doesn't have to be European, but must be capable of defeating Infantino and delivering lasting governance reform. Speaking to Reuters at the World Football Summit in Madrid, she rejected suggestions that opposition to Infantino had lost momentum.
1: We're taking things step by step, both legally and in terms of the programme of governance reforms that we need to see. So Europe at least remains completely united on this. The federations feel very strongly that the leadership we're seeing from our president is absolutely the right leadership for what faces us ahead.
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3: It is great to have you with us here on Pienaar and Friends, and of good conversation in very good company, which tonight is Mikey Smith, the US political editor at The Mirror on Sunday, and of course, Kate Ferguson from The Sun on Sunday. Guys, good to see you both.
4: Hello.
3: Thank you for joining me. Let me ask you first, as we always do and always will. Kate, what's your thought for the day?
4: Oh, I've had such a stressful day. Actually, I've had a stressful few days because we all know that Parliament's building is in a bit of a state and that it desperately needs a bit of renovation, more than a bit, a total overhaul. Well, hot on the heels of my ceiling falling in last year, I can report that now my office has been flooded and my little corner of Parliament is kind of a no-go zone, really, as they see if it ever dries out.
3: This is the gallery of the House of Commons.
4: It's the gallery in the House of Commons. So it's in the kind of old, pretty gothic bit, or neo-gothic bit. But I'm sort of homeless in Parliament now, as the bit of rain we've had has totally turfed me out. Anyway, as I've been sort of ambling around with my laptop looking for a spare desk, it's made me think, well, maybe we should restore and renew Parliament, because while it's an extortionate amount of money, and I can't see
3: a billion at least.
4: Billions, and I can't see any MPs ever voting for it. And certainly, with everything on the country's plate at the moment, it doesn't have. No one has any sympathy for spending that money on it. But I thought, but it affects me now.
3: Exactly.
4: It really affects me now.
3: Now it's serious. Yeah,
4: now it's got real. I mean, we all knew the loos were horrid and the masonry was a bit dodgy, but now I don't have an office. So if I got a vote, which I don't, I would vote in favour now because it's gone too far, John.
3: I can completely sympathise. So the Sun on Sunday policy switches just like that. Best possible.
4: Yeah.
3: Now it is a perfectly justifiable use of I don't know how many billions of public money, because
4: maybe
3: the water's come through.
4: There's a leak inquiry, it might make the splash of the paper. There's been a flood of complaints. if any listeners have anything else,
3: she doesn't actually write the headlines, does she? It's got a natural gift for it.
4: Either the taxpayer should pick up this bill, or maybe I should just kind of crowdfund, please, you know, pay for my cappuccinos while I squat in a cafe. Which I think might be just as expensive given the prices in London nowadays.
3: I'm really sorry, I don't tend to carry cash these days. Mikey, what's your thought for the day?
5: So my thought, well, I've been spending quite a lot of time the last few days watching Donald Trump getting ritually humiliated. He's had three particular setbacks over the last few days. One is today, in fact, which is after spending the first year of his second term hounding the former chair of the Federal Reserve, Jerome Powell, to cut interest rates, blaming his refusal to do so for all sorts of things. His hand-picked replacement, Kevin Warsh, is increasing interest rates tonight.
6: Yes.

0: If you ask many people, they will suggest that he's likely to do the same again next time around.
1: Yeah.
0: So that would be the first time in 3 years to go up to 4%. And that is going to be, I imagine, something that provokes quite a few Truth Social posts.
1: Yeah.
0: Another thing that provoked quite a few Truth Social posts was the Supreme Court saying, no, there isn't enough time for you to introduce all these ridiculous rules on postal voting before the midterm elections. Trump, I think, was kind of counting on that to be able to deny quite a lot of people a vote. And now he'll just have to claim the whole thing is fraudulent anyway.
1: Yeah. And that the president did unleash a mighty volley on Truth Social after that.
0: He did. It was quite the meltdown. And the third one, and this is the one I think is probably hurting him the most, is his ongoing battle with district courts in the District of Columbia, who keep telling him, no, you can't put your name on the side of the Kennedy Center, which is not only the world's, you know, premier performing arts venue, but also the national memorial to John F. Kennedy. And Trump keeps trying to put his name on it. He succeeded. He put his name on it overnight without telling anyone. Yeah. Courts told him to take it down.
1: Well, the installed members of the board of the Kennedy Center, who installed by him, said it would be a good idea to put the president's name on
0: tremendous
1: on the
0: idea.
1: And then one of the board members went to court.
0: Yes.
1: And said, actually, it's Congress who decides who did this, and the judge agreed.
0: Quite right. And this has gone on, and, you know, it's still covered in tarp because he refuses to take his name off it and back down. There was this chaotic meeting that happened yesterday where almost unanimously Trump said, the board said, yes, we should definitely put his name on there because the place needs refurbishment, it's falling to pieces, bits of the ceiling are falling in. And, I mean, they keep posting these videos of bits of masonry falling off the ceiling, but, you know, given the track record of the Trump administration for telling the truth, I wouldn't be surprised if someone was poking it through from the floor above.
2: Mm. And did that with
0: my ceiling? But now he's saying that he's going to shut the place down.
1: It has
0: closed down, and it will remain closed until the courts approve this. This idea of his, I think now he's going to be making his name a little bit smaller is the plan, and it's going to be the John F. Kennedy Center for the Performing Arts, refurbished by Donald J. Trump, is the plan. And the courts have still said, no, you can't do that without congressional approval. Yeah. And I suspect they will continue to do so as it goes up the chain.
1: And just really briefly going back to the question of interest rates in America, the new chairman of the Federal Reserve, Kevin Warsh, he's really in a tough position. Between the proverbial rock and hard place.
0: He really is.
1: This, Mikey, I just take us through this, because when Kevin Warsh was seeking, because he was seeking, wasn't he, to get into the Fed as the chairman, he spent a lot of time talking about how interest rates were too high. He was singing the song that the president very much wanted to hear.
0: I'm certain that he was, and I'm certain that he'll come out in the coming days and say things like, oh, well, when I said that, oil and gas prices were significantly lower than they are now, and whose fault's that, Mr. President?
1: Mm.
0: That would be a perfectly reasonable thing for him to say.
1: Yeah.
0: I mean, it's a poison chalice. But at the end of the day, he's in there for a 4-year term, Fed chair? So Trump can't get rid of him now, so he'll just have to shout at him for the next 2 years.
1: Didn't stop him trying to get rid of the last Fed chairman.
0: True.
1: However, that's going to be a story on the markets. It's going to be just a story full stop. Let's talk about the economy. Should we talk about the coming budget? Andy Burnham, well, he says today the coming budget will be challenging, which sounds like something of an understatement. Inflation rising to 3.1%. I was talking to Ian King, the Times business economist, earlier. What was this about? Well, of course, it was about largely the conflicts in the Middle East.
3: Yeah, 100%, John. I mean, this is all down, this August figure, to higher oil and gas prices. Don't forget, and petrol prices too. The ONS makes that very clear. Petrol rose between July and August by 9p a litre, taking it to a level not seen since November 2022. Diesel rose by more than 14p a litre. And those, along with airfares, were the key factors behind that readout for August. But bear in mind also, the Ofgem raised the energy price cap at the beginning of July by 13%. And obviously, because inflation is a year-on-year comparison in some cases, that will feed through into the numbers as well. So it's all down to energy prices.
1: That's Ian King, the Times business columnist, and the Times' Jack Parrock gave me a snapshot of the impact in Europe.
4: Households across the European Union, especially in the poorer countries, are really struggling. We're seeing in France, for instance, that French people are reportedly eating out less, which is something that they, you know, enjoy quite extensively in France. Households in Italy, recent reporting says that 62% of them are struggling to get to the end of the month with the finances that they've got. It's a massive concern. It's a big headache for European politicians and the leaders thereof. They're trying not to sort of sound the alarm bells too much, but the reality is that, you know, this is a big issue. What the EU is trying to do is massively boost the economy and try and get more competitive with global players around the world, but that simply doesn't happen overnight.
1: It's Jack Parrock of the Times with the view from Europe. And this was the view of David Charter, the assistant US editor for the Times, on how it looks in Washington.
5: There's a reason why the word of the year in the midterm elections is affordability. Trump has tried dismissing this as a hoax, but it's not working, because the real reason he's losing support, I think, is that Americans think prices are too high. They've been paying over $4 a gallon for petrol for two months now, and diesel is at an all-time high of $6.28. This is feeding through into the price of food and other goods transported by road. On top of that, Trump's tariffs and trade wars have also inflated consumer prices. So minced beef is up 9% in a year. Fish and seafood is up 8%, and milk is up by 5%.
1: Times getting tough in America there. It's David Charter of the Times. So, Mikey and Kay, let's just bring it home to our own economy and our own politics just for a minute. Our inflation up 3.1% today. Maybe no rate rise this week, but they look as if they are coming. And we've got the Prime Minister now and his Chancellor next door in Downing Street in a tighter corner than ever with the budget approaching. And it was already tight enough, Kate.
6: Yeah, the storm clouds are gathering. We've been saying that for a while, but it just really feels like something is shifting right now. I looked down at the Times app a minute ago and it said, I think 8 banks have upped their mortgages today or in recent days. So what are we expecting? Inflation up today. Mortgage rates we're expecting up, already going up. The energy crisis is going to hit again this winter. There was a report prediction by EDF, an energy giant who should know, who said they expect energy bills to go up this winter by £400 on average. So a real, real nightmare winter ahead. Where does that leave us politically? I honestly think people are getting gloomier and gloomier about our economic prospects and actually potentially about this Prime Minister's ability or willingness to grapple with them. So we've had an increasing number of economists now warn that the markets are wobbly in trusting Andy Burnham to bring public sector spending under control. Yesterday was Andy Haldane, the former Bank of England chief. We've had Lord Jim O'Neill, an ally of Andy Burnham, again sound the alarm over talk that appears that this government wants to spend more but is not willing to cut to spend, so therefore you're looking at tax rises in the budget. So it wasn't that long ago, was it, that Team Andy were briefing, oh, this is going to be a small budget, you know, kind of just a blink and you miss it, but quite a modest one. Well, they're not going to have their way, I don't think. There's going to be calls for energy bailouts. They're going to be looking at raising, I suspect, every little tax they can find in order to not break that manifesto commitment. And they are clearly don't have the appetite currently to make any meaningful cuts in departments.
1: Mikey, you're nodding.
0: Yeah, I think that's more or less right. I think we may see a direction of travel with spending reductions, you may see some sort of targets for
6: down the line,
0: you know, targets for next year, reductions in spending on welfare as part of the broader reform of the welfare system. But I don't think we're going to see anything immediate on that. If I was John Healey, and I'm not, but if I was, I'd maybe be looking at raising some taxes that are not ruled out by the manifesto, which Andy Burnham is still sticking to. Capital gains tax, mansion tax, you could tinker with those, it'd give you a bit more room to play with. But I think if you did that, it would have to be combined with looking at thresholds on the lower end for income tax as well, which have been frozen for a number of years, which has pushed a lot of middle earners into higher rates of tax. So that's going to cut into that a little bit, but I think you have to do that to keep people buoyant.
1: Yeah, I mean, look, we know because we've seen, and it's fair to say the Prime Minister is a leader who likes to be popular.
6: Yes. Mm.
1: And he's managed to sort of stay on the right side of that line as far as that's possible since he's come into office. That luxury ain't going to be there for very much longer. He's going to have to get people really, really upset with him. And that for him is going to be, I don't know, an experience in some ways. I know he's been in national government before. He was a health secretary. He was a chief secretary to the Treasury. This was a decade ago. He's going to have to get used to the experience again of being unpopular and showing, you know, some steel. And is this just going to come down to saying the stuff that his own side likes? He's good at getting his own side cheering. But, I mean, is that going to get him through the budget, let alone the spending decisions that are going to have to come next year?
6: Yeah, I think that's running out of road now, right? So he had this honeymoon period. We talked of the burn and bounce. And I think that was, you know, literally the sun was shining. It was summer, you know, the slightly stale Keir Starmer was out. Labour MPs were happy. And he did some nice TikTok videos. And I don't mean that in a facetious way. I also like a nice TikTok video. But things are about to get real. You know, you don't elect a prime minister or have one installed in this case to kind of just be kind of a shiny used car salesman. You want them to actually grapple with the real issues of the day. So that's what we're going to get in the budget to see where we end up. Andy Burnham can't make promises, can't start writing checks that he can't cash. And he's going to start seeing the limitation, I think, of what he can do in this budget. So when he says, well, it'd be nice to fix social care, let's all just get round the table, I think we can just do it like that, you know, that ain't going to happen. You cannot hit defence spending. You cannot raise defence spending without pretty much cutting it from somewhere else. You cannot cut from anywhere else without triggering some kind of Labour rebellion. And also, you know, Andy Burnham personally, you know, does it sound credible that he wants to cut from elsewhere? It's just not credible that Andy Burnham, as the kind of Labour Prime Minister he's painted himself to be, is going to oversee departmental cuts. So just to very quickly come back to this point that you touched on, Mikey, there is this jiggery-pokery that Prime Ministers and Chancellors do, which is say, we're going to hit our fiscal rules because we're going to pencil in cuts for down the line. But it's not this year, it's not even next year, but we're going to pencil it for year three, year four. But if we see that in this OBR report, in this budget, I'm telling you now, there's no way Andy Burnham is going to be a Labour Prime Minister allowing those kind of deep cuts in an election year for him. So it's just, there's a thing here about credibility. If they're going to hit their targets by pretending they're going to cut tomorrow, I actually don't think the markets will swallow it.
1: No, I mean, that's where I guess we need to look beyond the budget, because the budget's going to be tough enough, as we've been discussing. But the, if anything, a bigger crunch comes next year when he looks at how to allocate the relevant amount of money to different spending departments. And that gets you into the debate about defence spending and how to hit the relevant targets and how to pay for that, which gets you into welfare. And when you remember back to the Prime Minister last week talking about not cutting welfare to pay for defence, it was meaning of this, wasn't it? Because I don't know exactly when we hear from Adam Milburn on his more final polished review.
6: End of October, sounds like.
1: Okay, so is that this side of the budget or the
6: actually
1: other side?
6: Unclear. I suspect it's after.
1: Right, okay, so there's the budget, and then we get into a new big question. When Adam Milburn, he's not being secretive about all of this, he wants to see some radical change when it comes to the welfare budget. He was talking just the other day about a big part of welfare spending, which has to do with doctors signing off people with mental well-being affected conditions. He said it was insane. That was Andy. That was Alan Milburn's word. It was insane that these sick notes were being handed out at the volume that they are. That means change. That means that Milburn is looking for a change in the whole culture of all of that to get young people into work instead of being signed off with these conditions, which he clearly believes, and others do too, need to be treated in another way. And that is a way to save money. But then you are into a huge argument about signing off the right people on the right basis. And to do that requires massive, massive reform. As I say, the argument with the party, the Labour Party, as well as beyond, that really kicks off then right after the budget.
6: Yeah, I was just going to say on that, I mean, this is my prediction. I might be on here in a month's time, obviously I'm on every week, where you'll say, gosh, Kate, you're talking rubbish, aren't you? Look, this is wrong. But my prediction...
1: I've never said that.
6: No, never. But my prediction of where we might end up with this welfare stuff, which is why I think Alan Milburn and maybe Pat McFadden can both say, look, we've come up with quite radical, meaty proposals, but they also might not save a penny. And let me explain why I think both things might be true, is... Milburn, in those interviews when he did that trip, is talking about how it's wrong that so many young people are signed off on the sick, how that condemns them often to long times out of work, harms their life chances forever, and that we need to kind of have a reset in what we think we should be doing for those people. I think pretty much everyone agrees with that. What he's not doing there yet is saying we should cut financially meaningfully how much money they get. He's talking about conditionality, by which he seems to mean we're going to put more stipulations that means these people have got to look for a job. We're going to say it's going to be harder for GPs to sign them off. But, you know, the OBR, this thing that basically tells chancellors how much money they've got to spend in the budget and marks their homework and says that reform will give you money. No, we don't think that reform will. I think that actually the changes that Milburn will probably want to bring in, they'll need to be proved. So they might make savings in the middle term, in the long run, but I don't think the OBR will mark them as necessarily meaning immediate cuts.
1: Yes.
6: So I think that both Milburn will be very keen. You can see he really wants to reform the system, but I think it's clear that Labour MPs will not accept headline cuts to the amount of money people get when signed off.
0: I think that's probably right. I think Labour MPs are probably more likely to accept less spending if it is on a system that works better. I don't think anyone is wedded to like the headline amount of money that we're spending on the welfare system. If the system that they suggest we bring in, whether that's conditionality, of course people always complain about conditionality, but if it works, it works. I mean, you could look at, you know, the New Deal for a comparison. People did complain about the New Deal being sort of a cut to the traditional welfare state, but to an extent it worked. And I don't think there's many Labour MPs who would complain about it now. Maybe a few, I don't know. At the same time, I think, you know, with the defence spending, I would not be terribly surprised if, yes, we saw a reduction in spending targets on welfare over XYZ years, and spending targets on defence that curiously matched up to those years, and whether that goes beyond 2030, I'm not sure matters that much. As long as there is a year attached to it.
6: I don't think it works that way. I don't think you can say, like, OBR have to believe your predictions on welfare.
0: Yeah.
6: So you can't just, it's not like saying, well, cut housing, money we're putting into housing, and it's in your gift to like halve the amount of money the state is paying on housing. You have to, because the entitlement is there for someone, the OBR have to follow your maths, believe your maths. We've had that before when, you know, different secretaries of state, different health secretaries have said, well, we think this reform in health will lead to fewer people being out of work. And OBR say, well, we're not going to mark that. You don't get money for that because it's not proven. So I don't think you can just kind of hope and pray and make the numbers match. And I think that's going to be where they find the budget really hard to get over the line.
1: Yes. And as for defence spending, though? I mean, you can't fudge the question of whether or not we're going to be hitting 3% of national earnings spent on defence by 2030. He's sort of pushing it off into the a sort of fudgy piece of long grass at the moment. But the long grass, there's not enough of it. And soon we're going to have to find out, are you going to do that or not? I mean, you can divert attention from the question by saying, look, we are focused on the NATO target further ahead, 2035, that's 3.5%. And then he says, mysteriously, and all the other ambitions are going to come into a clear focus when we set out how we're going to do that. But you can't duck the question entirely. There's a lineup of military strategists, former generals, RUSI people, Institute of Strategic Studies people, and a lot of other people, because people care about this, saying, hang on, are we doing this or not? Because your Chancellor said we had to before he became Chancellor.
0: I don't have inside information on whether that is going to happen, but if I was John Healey, I would be setting some targets for some years, whether that goes up to 2030 or beyond. I'm not sure in the grand scheme of things, like, hugely matters, as long as it's there, as long as there is a target.
1: Well, it matters to some of these.
6: You have to make progress before your time in office is meant to be done, right?
0: Yeah.
6: Otherwise, it's a nonsense.
1: Yeah. And we keep being told, I know it's easier to chuck out these question marks than come up with answers. I'm not suggesting you can or would or could. But we are being told by people who know what they're talking about that Vladimir Putin, it's perfectly possible. He's testing NATO's defences now, and he could make a serious move in the space of a couple or 3 years. And if we're talking about, well, coming up with a plan in the course of the next 5, 6, 7, 8, 9 years, that's not going to end the argument at the very least.
0: I mean, as I always say, when this always comes up, you know, this is a conversation that should have been had 20 years ago.
1: And let's agree on that, because we've arranged this conversation somehow. Anyways, Mikey and Kate, it's lovely to have you here. We've got more to talk about in just a minute. In fact, after the news...
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11: With the Times Radio News, I'm Rob Malarkey. People with symptoms of ADHD should not automatically be offered a formal diagnosis, according to a government review of mental health conditions. The reports will warn that children and adults are currently incentivised to seek a diagnosis because it is a gateway to unlocking financial support. The review was ordered last December by the then Health Secretary Wes Streeting amid concern about the increase in diagnoses of mental illness, autism and ADHD, which had become the most common reasons for sickness benefit claims. Brantham Parish Council in Suffolk has thanked the more than 1,300 people who assisted the emergency services in their search for a non-verbal and partially deaf boy who went missing on Tuesday afternoon. Earlier, Suffolk police said the body of a child had been discovered in a lake near a playground where three-year-old Noah Woods was last seen. Noah was with a relative reported by local media to be his grandfather. The US Federal Reserve has raised interest rates for the first time in 3 years, with board members saying they were forced to act against rising inflation caused by the war with Iran. The world's most powerful central bank has lifted its borrowing costs by a quarter of a percentage point after inflation had risen to 3.4%. President Trump has criticized what he says was a politically motivated decision.
12: They're raising the rates to make Trump do as bad as they can possibly do. The problem they have is that we have the greatest economy in history. So they're raising that only for political reasons, and that's a raise against Trump.
11: And Buckingham Palace has hit back at claims made by Earl Spencer, the brother of the late Diana, Princess of Wales. It's alleged in his memoir that just days after Diana's death in 1997, Charles, who was then the Prince of Wales, told her brother, "Rest assured, we will forget her soon enough," during a discussion about arrangements for the funeral. Now with the sport this morning, here's Charlie Pritchard.
13: Manchester United let a two-goal lead slip as they lost 3-2 at home to Brighton. As a result, United are out of the EFL Cup. It's the first time United have lost whilst leading by two goals at home since May of 1984. Meanwhile, Aston Villa were 3-1 winners at Coventry, with Everton and Fleetwood Town also through to the fourth round. Elsewhere, Sunderland kicked off their Europa League adventure with a 1-0 win over AZ Alkmaar. It was their first match in Europe for more than half a century. Saudi Pro League club Al Tawoun have been fined nearly £20,000 after fans directed chants about the late Liverpool and Portugal forward Diego Jota towards Al Hilal's Ruben Neves. As well as the fine, the Saudi Federation have ordered the club to play their next two home games behind closed doors. And next year's F1 season is due to start and end in the Middle East, despite continued uncertainty over conflict in the region. The 2027 campaign scheduled to begin in Bahrain in March and finish in Abu Dhabi in December. Portugal and Turkey also return as hosts.
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1: Mikey Smith from The Mirror, Kate Ferguson from The Sun on Sunday here with me on Pienaar and Friends, and we're joined by Kate Borsay. Hi, Kate.
15: Hiya, John. The pastor of Pete Hegseth, Jug Wilson. He's a pretty controversial man. He is a Christian nationalist. That's how he describes himself. There's a debate to be had. I mean, he's fiercely defensive of Pete Hegseth, but Pete Hegseth, you know, has said things like, you know, the war in Iran needs to be fought in the name of Jesus Christ, and that he accuses Iran of being religious fanatics, which is what someone may say about an evangelical Christian. Who knows? How do you wrestle with the fact that, you know, you're sure God is on the side of the US military, but Iranian citizens, civilians, are being killed in this war as well? And AI, John, I don't know about you, I've just pulled out some of today's stories on artificial intelligence. There were the mathematicians, 41 fellows at the Royal Society, who say the risks posed by AI are an emergency that shouldn't be dismissed as hype. Sam Altman today has also warned about AI and said that people should have more faith in AI firms to keep the tech safe. A former Google employee has said he believes AI has the potential to kill us all. He's another one adding himself to that list of people. Microsoft's head of AI has warned that Anthropic's approach to training Claude, its AI model, could have a disastrous impact on the well-being of humanity. The godfather of AI says we've got to the point where governments realise they must protect the public. That is just stories from the last 15, 16 hours on AI.
1: Yes.
15: What is happening? We've been hearing this all week, and every day we think the AI story is sort of going to calm down a bit now. We know we're all potentially dead in 10 years, but it keeps going, and that really interests me as a journalist. Why are we getting story after story after story and multiples of stories from different places, and where does it take us to?
1: Yeah, I hope there is such a thing as an answer to all of this. I mean, the way the narrative sort of accelerates, you get to the point where we think, well, maybe we should just throw our hands in the air and surrender to AI and let it
16: embrace,
1: take us all
16: the prison. New overlords.
1: Exactly.
16: If they're listening.
1: And, Casey and Mike, I want to get your thoughts on the story which has been running for well over a day now, the referendum in the Oxfordshire village of Piddington, where they voted, obviously symbolically, obviously as a way of getting attention, which certainly succeeded, on the question of the 1,200 migrants who are going to be housed at a former military base near that little village. This is how it happened.
17: And the question was, do you support Piddington to secede from the UK and pursue self-determination? I am pleased to announce that following our village meeting, the votes were counted and verified. We had 312 votes counted, which is nearly 92% of the ballot papers issued. And the results are as follows. We had 285 yes votes.
1: Now on Times Radio Breakfast, the Culture Secretary in the Cabinet, Lisa Nandy, was asked for her response to that vote.
18: I do really understand that when communities feel that things are being done to them outside of their control, they will have extremely strong views about that. And I don't think you can look at that result and see anything other than serious frustration from people who live in Piddington about the decision to use a military base to house asylum seekers. What I would say, though, is that we inherited an enormous asylum backlog from the last government. We've invested in order to bring that down, to speed up asylum decisions, record numbers of removals, and we saw the small boat crossings fall this summer for the first time. So we are working very hard to get a grip on the asylum chaos.
1: It's Lisa Nandy, the government working very hard to get a grip on the asylum chaos. Speaking to Hugo Rifkin on Times Radio, the chair of Piddington Parish Council, Tim McNally. He had this message.
19: Although we're a tiny little village, look at what we've done in 10 weeks. In 10 weeks, I've made Piddington number one village in this country and across the world. Now, the competence within this village will be something that the rest of the world will be interested in and are interested in our plight. What the government is doing to us as a village is the same claim that we now have an asylum right because of what you're doing to us as a government. And you're saying you're putting these people in because they've got asylum opportunities, but only 1% of them apparently are true and worthy of such claims.
0: Yeah.
19: So we ourselves as a community feel we're impacted to a point where really we are seeking asylum from any international organisation that would love to take us.
1: Okay, as some symbolic process contained within that message. And what do you guys make of this story? Let's take the referendum. And let's just start, you know, for the purpose of argument, with realising there's going to be some concern and worry and distress in a tiny village of this size, with just a couple of hundred people in the village, being told that way over 1,000 people are going to be settled in a very nearby base, a military base, which is going to be turned into a camp, and those inside it, mainly men, are going to be given free access to their little village. It would be odd if there was not concern in the village about that from almost every point of view. But what? And here's where the argument opens up and goes in various directions. What are the lessons from this as far as you're concerned, Kate?
6: I think this is a David versus Goliath battle, and the residents or villagers of Piddington have made their voices heard. And the parish council is quite right. You know, this is something that's got people talking around the world. So they've done a very good job of articulating, like making their voices heard. I think it's mad to put over 1,000 migrants in a village where there's currently 350 people. You're going to obviously have protests. It's going to become a symbolic David versus Goliath battle, as indeed it has. They're never going to not object. You know, it's bananas to possibly think they won't. So I think it's a massive own goal for the government. Mm. The question now is whether or not they actually listen. Obviously, Lisa Landy on the morning round suggesting they're going to plough ahead.
1: Then, she's got this. Having listened, Kate, then the big question in the background is then what? What do you do?
6: I mean, I get that there's no good solution, but the reality is the solution to this is not to put over 1,000 migrants in an area where there's currently 350 people. So I grew up in London, and, you know, people will balk at the cost of migrant hotels. They also will not want, like, HMOs, houses of multiple occupants, in that areas. There's no good solution. But in London, you know, you're used to swallowing up a lot of, you know, you have the numbers that this thing won't become a kind of magnet. It won't become this symbolic flashpoint. There's no way you'd get these headlines around the world if you were talking about putting these 1,300 people dispersed into one of the biggest cities in the world. So it's just such an obvious tactical own goal by the government. Like, there is no good solution. No one can sit here and say this is the perfect place for them to be. That was a bad place for them to be. But the line that Lisa is valiantly trying to wheel out there, it just won't hold, is that everyone has to take their fair share. Well, no one, not a Londoner in a city of God knows how many millions of people in my city, to a villager in a village of 350 people, no one will think a village of 350's fair share is 1,200.
1: Mikey.
0: All of those are very fine, fair points. There are some other things that I think are worth saying alongside those. But I want to be very clear, because I'm about to upset some people. I want to be clear that all of those are absolutely fair points. It is also fair to say, yes, what do you do with them? Because there was another place they were, which was hotels. And the difference, I think, I mean, there were protests when people were being housed in hotels, and the hotels didn't tend to be in relatively well-to-do areas of rural Oxfordshire. So it seems like it looks awfully like there's a certain amount of NIMBYism going on here. They're absolutely fine for refugees to be housed in poor areas of the country, but not near them. And that doesn't seem entirely fair. The other thing that I think has to be mentioned is that a lot of these, not all, a lot of the people who are involved with and behind the scenes in this protest will have been to some extent radicalised by elements of the right and far right in the media and in various pressure groups, and that has served to whip this up a certain amount. Of course, they're not going to secede from the UK. They can't.
1: No, and that was...
6: Well, no one was, you know, come on, don't be facetious. No one's saying that. Like,
0: well, they are.
6: No, they're saying it's a symbolic vote. They're not, you know, no one's suggesting that. What they're doing is they're thinking, well, how can we try and make this protest into something that maybe grabs headlines? So the Home Secretary, the Prime Minister, has to listen to us because they haven't been so far. I think, you know, look, if I was Home Secretary, I don't know how to make all my spinning plates, you know, spin perfectly. I've got dinghies rolling up that I'm trying to stop, but they're still turning up. I've got deals with France that's costing me loads of money and isn't really yielding much results. I want to take them out of the hotels because that's a bananas bill, but where am I going to put them? No one's saying it's easy, but, you know, the government has given themselves a headache they did not need to have by kind of ridiculously thinking you could put over 1,000 people in a village of a few hundred. There's just the reality of the numbers. Obviously, when you're talking about that many people, you're talking about a city or a decent-sized town, really. Otherwise, you will see animosity, you will see protests, you will see... I mean, they don't even really have that many shops in this village. I mean, like, I mean, I wonder how many coppers there are. Like, the reality of it is it's sort of just for the birds that this is ever going to work.
0: Which suggests to me that I can't imagine asylum seekers wanting to spend much time there because there isn't much to do.
6: Well, they go where they go, you know, they're forced to go.
0: They're on the base and they will have facilities on the base. The worry from the locals is that people will be able to presumably...
6: They're not locked up, they're not in prison.
0: You know, they will presumably be allowed to, you know, presumably walk into the local village. What usually happens with these bases, and I don't know if this is going to be the case with this one, is they lay on minibuses to nearby towns of reasonable size. So you can go and be somewhere that is not the base. That was the case with, I forget the name of the big, what was the big ship they were going to put people on?
6: Bibby
0: Stockholm. They were going to lay on minibuses to the nearest town, so, you know, they didn't have to stay in the docks all day. This is what happens at these places, and I think the likelihood of people from this base wandering down in their thousands to congregate in a sleepy village is pretty slim.
1: Okay, I'm tempted to say I'd love to talk about this for another 2 hours. It wouldn't actually be true. I don't really want to talk about it. I think we'd end up pretty much exactly where we are now. So let's talk about the talk today from Mark Carney, the Canadian Prime Minister, from Ursula von der Leyen, on the European Commission side, President of the Commission, about the idea of Canada getting as close as conceivably possible to the European Union. Ursula von der Leyen, she gave her State of the Union address.
20: In short, we want to bring the relationship with Canada to the highest level possible. And dear Mark, I said we must urgently reimagine our partnerships. So I would like to work with you on opening the door for Canada to being the first associate member of the European Union.
1: That's a pretty bold statement. The spokesperson for the German government said the label associate member needed to be rethought. But there was a German MEP, Tobias Kramer, who had this to say to Fee Glover on Times Radio earlier.
2: I'll be entirely honest, we are still waiting with great expectation to hear also from Mark Carney himself what exactly an associate membership would entail, because this doesn't exist yet as a setting in the European Union. But I think it's actually very positive that we show some creativity here, that we show some courage here, that we show some willingness to think outside of the box. And the underlying alliance between Europe and Canada is just very, very natural.
1: The German MEP, Tobias Krämer, also spoke earlier to David Plunkett. He was Canada's ambassador to the European Union until 2015.
21: You know, our efforts towards diversification, it isn't just with Europe. You know, we're looking at Asia and other markets. That does not mean turning our back on the largest economic part, our American friends to the south.
1: Yeah.
21: But it is hedging our bets, frankly, given the current U.S. reality. And frankly, I think personally that it is foolish to believe that the Democrats, if they were ever to come back into power, are going to ride to our rescue and fix all the things that we have problems right now. And so we have to do what we can as a country, working with like-minded partners, same values, etc., to try to get through this difficult period.
1: Right, so that's David Plunkett, the former Canadian ambassador to the European Union, in favour of the idea, but not getting carried away. What do we think about this, Mikey and Case? It does look... Mark Carney's been keen on the idea of getting very close to the European Union for a while now. He's been talking to European leaders quietly behind the scenes, even been in touch with some royals in Europe, pushing the project. And he wouldn't say this out loud in public, but you can bet he's saying something like it in private. This is about building defences against his friend and neighbour to the south, Donald Trump. But there's a lot more to building a relationship with the European Union, especially than that.
0: Absolutely. I mean, we were talking a minute ago about a symbolic measure that was meant to send a message. I think this is... I'd go possibly so far as a stunt.
1: Really?
0: I don't think... I think if it did happen, it probably wouldn't have anything but a rhetorical flavour. But, I mean, if it was to have any more than that, if it was going to, you know, give market access and things like that, it would... of course, have to be ratified by member states, and you've got to wonder how much those member states have really got the appetite to stand up to Donald Trump on something this big and public and adversarial. And I'm not sure we're there. But maybe I'm wrong.
1: Yeah.
0: I've been wrong before.
1: And some of the main leaders are going to be hesitant about upsetting President Trump so openly. We don't quite know what he's going to say. He may just take the whole thing and scorn it, as you say, as a sort of stunt. Equally, he may just go ballistic and the top of his head may come off in rage at this mere idea.
0: I suspect that will happen anyway. I normally get a notification when Donald Trump posts something on Truth Social, which is something that is probably contributing to my stress levels. But I haven't seen anything on this yet. Maybe I've missed it. But he's going to lash out at it. But I think that's the point. I don't think that can be avoided. But there's a difference between provoking an angry Truth Social post and... effectively bringing the European Union to his border. I think that's a completely different affair.
1: Yeah. Okay, last word on this from you.
6: Oh, it reminded me of when the European Song Contest let Australia in. You know, like, what is... the clue is in the title, it's meant to be the European Union. Anyway, but obviously Mark Carney is sort of a... kind of fantasy politician for lots of European leaders. They kind of love him. But yes, what does it mean? What happened to the famous EU red line? You know, one freedom, four freedoms, you know, inseparable. So where this actually goes, who knows? But you know, nonetheless, we are seeing, aren't we, Europe, Canada, a few other allies trying to work out what business they can do together, be it on the economy and trade, on defence. Can you basically broker a kind of progressive, slightly left-leaning club of nations which can survive in an era where the US doesn't have their back and could maybe be a sort of counterbalance to US on one side, China on the other? And I think we're seeing kind of ideas knocked around in this ballpark, and we don't yet know where that, what form that might take. But it's clear, isn't it, that Canada and Europe are interested in doing something like that.
1: Okay, we will watch, and we will talk about it again, who knows, very, very soon perhaps. Now let's look in just a few minutes we've got on the programme at your thoughts for the future. We do that each day at about this point. Let's do it now. Mikey, what's your thought for the future?
0: My thought for the future is I, along with a lot of people, will be watching very closely the UN General Assembly, which starts, I think, on Friday, but the interesting stuff starts on Monday, the high-level week where Andy Burnham is widely expected to sit down with Donald Trump, a meeting which was never going to go super smoothly, but I imagine is going to go a lot less smoothly since Donald Trump's conversations about the Falklands and about a unified Ireland over the weekend. I'm interested in that. But looking back to last year, when I went over, I'm not going this year, but last year I went over and I was in the room for Donald Trump's speech, during which he spent most of it complaining that the escalators weren't working and his auto queue wasn't working.
1: Did someone sabotage the escalator?
6: There was talk that there was sabotage.
0: It was not sabotage. What it actually was
6: fake news.
0: It was fake news.
6: Don't repeat that.
0: It was one of his videographers who had, we think, dropped something on the escalator and it jammed. He also made up this whole thing about his voice not being amplified during his speech, which. Have you been in the chamber for the for the UN? And the thing about that chamber is there aren't any big speakers amplifying everyone's voice because everyone speaks different languages and everyone listens on a little earpiece. Yes. So, and he did not understand that, it seems, despite having spoken there several times. I'm really looking forward to whatever that is.
1: Okay, and we'll see how it goes when Andy Burnham sits down with Donald Trump at the bilateral conversation.
0: I think Andy Burnham was probably hoping he'd be able to talk about oil, North Sea drilling a little bit and Scarpa out the door. It seems there won't be. I would be surprised if there was a lot of time for them to spend together. I imagine it'll be a relatively brief sit down because Trump's heading back to Washington because Xi Jinping is visiting, I think, on Wednesday. I want to say, so he's it's a flying visit from Trump anyway. So I can't imagine it'll be a very long.
1: Let's all look forward to that. Kate, what's your thought for the future?
6: Oh, okay. Well, sort of. My thought for the future is it's Lib Dem conference. Blink and you miss it. No, I'm only joking. but the point being that actually no one's really talking about the Lib Dems very much. We sat here, I don't think I can remember the last time we really spoke about them. The Greens were talking about Reform, Tory, Labour, not really the Liberals, even though they've got quite a lot of MPs. Mm. And everyone thinks actually if there's an election tomorrow or next year or even in 3 years, the Liberals could end up holding the balance of power in a kind of coalition, confidence and supply, rainbow coalition or whatever. So actually they're more important than they appear. And you know what they start saying, debating, the positions they take at their conference could actually have some significance, but they are definitely failing to cut through to be part of the debate, as it were. So I think that's an interesting thing. You know, they're more important than they appear, but actually, you know, I'm not going to the conference, and blink and you might miss it.
1: Yeah, there's a curious irony in this, isn't there? You're right that Liberal Democrats don't get a lot of attention, and maybe there's something just wrong about that. So we'll all consider ourselves smacked across the wrist. But the irony, perhaps, is that the Liberal Democrats need people who are not Reform supporters to be strongly worried about Reform getting in, because there's a thing in the sales of the Liberal Democrats is tactical voting against the Liberal Democrats, people who are going to vote whichever way is most likely to defeat a Reform candidate and stop them from getting in. And in lots of seats, where the Lib Dems are in second place and so on, well, that could work in their favour. They don't want the Reform Party to completely be defeated and put down, do they?
0: No. And one thing I thought was really interesting, on the way home from Reform Conference the other week, I looked up, because everyone was going on about how amazing it was that so many people had turned up to Reform. It was about the same as the Lib Dems on a good year.
1: Okay, right. I'll leave it there. Mikey and Kate, lovely to see you. Thanks for coming. Let's do it again next week. Felix Forbes was our producer, Isaac Marley in the chair, and Stephanie Chavinka was our visual producer.
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11: Good morning. With the news from Times Radio, I'm Rob Malarkey. People with symptoms of ADHD should not automatically be offered a formal diagnosis, according to a government review of mental health conditions. The report will warn that children and adults are currently incentivized to seek a diagnosis because it is a gateway to unlocking financial support. The review was ordered last December by the then Health Secretary Wes Streeting amid concern about the increase in diagnoses of mental illness, autism and ADHD, which had become the most common reasons for sickness benefit claims. Kat Brown is a journalist and author whose work specialises in mental health stigma.
33: I ran the maths earlier of breaking down the welfare bill, and in 25-26 it was $77.1 billion that we spent supporting disabled people across the board, and $146.1 billion per year on pensions alone. I do need to emphasise this, because when we think about welfare, we think about that sort of stereotype of somebody taking something for nothing. But the majority of pensioners have additional pension income.
11: Brantham Parish Council in Suffolk has thanked the more than 1,300 people who assisted the emergency services in their search for a three-year-old boy who went missing on Tuesday. Suffolk police said the body of a child had been found in a lake near a playground where Noah Woods was last seen with a relative, reported by local media to be his grandfather.
2: You sort of think about your own family. I've got a three-year-old nephew myself, and I'd like to think that the community would do the same there, so why couldn't we do that for other people?
5: I've come straight after work. I just wanted to help as much as I could. I didn't want to get in the way, but I could only imagine what the parents are going through.
11: The US Central Bank has raised interest rates for the first time in more than 3 years. Summarising the rationale behind the increase, the chairman of the Federal Reserve, Kevin Warsh, said inflation is too high and has been for too long. The Iran war has pushed up global oil prices, impacting American consumers. In response, President Trump said interest rates in the United States should be 1% or less.
6: He's a good man, Kevin Warsh, but no matter how good a job, he's got a hostile board. Interest rates are too high. It's my opinion. I'm very good at this stuff. Interest rates are too high. We should have the lowest interest rate anywhere in the world because we're the best credit.
11: Buckingham Palace has rejected claims made about the King by the brother of Diana, Princess of Wales. Earl Spencer's memoir, being serialised in the Daily Mail, claims that

0: UEFA says it remains on course to find a credible challenger to FIFA President Gianni Infantino. UEFA's Vice President Laura McAllister said the candidate for next March's election doesn't have to be European, but must be capable of defeating Infantino and delivering lasting governance reform. Speaking to Reuters at the World Football Summit in Madrid, she rejected suggestions that opposition to Infantino had lost momentum.
1: We're taking things step by step, both legally and in terms of the programme of governance reforms that we need to see. So Europe at least remains completely united on this. The federations feel very strongly that the leadership we're seeing from our president is absolutely the right leadership for what faces us ahead.
0: For a roundup of the news on demand, subscribe to the Times Radio News Briefing on any podcast platform.
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3: Just got the front pages in of most of tomorrow's papers, and joining me tonight to take you through them all, we have Laura Trevelyan, former BBC US anchor. Good evening to you, Laura.
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3: York. Oh, that line is sounding a little bit glitchy. Let's hope that stabilises out. Also with us tonight, Ryan Sabey, Deputy Political Editor and Economics Editor at The Sun. Hello, Ryan.
5: Good evening, Carol.
3: Great to have you with us. Let me take you through the front page stories. The Times on its front page. King, grief has coloured Earl's claims over Diana. The Palace, the Times reports, has issued an extraordinary statement after a book accused Charles of contempt towards the late princess. And that story is on many of the front pages in the morning. The Times also reports, as we've been discussing on the programme, crackdown on ADHD claims will aim to slash the soaring welfare bill. The Times reports on the breakthrough breast cancer drug that's been approved for the NHS. And The Times is one of several papers that features a picture of a little three-year-old Noah Woods who'd gone missing from a playground in Suffolk, and a body has now been recovered. The Telegraph, Palace hits back at Diana's brother. Earl Spencer claims King said, "We'll forget her soon enough after Princess's death." Another picture of little Noah Woods' body found after tragic park disappearance. There on the front page of the Telegraph, Navy chief warns, "We must rebuild to fight Putin." And the Telegraph also reports that newts may thwart the Piddington migrant site. This, of course, is the plan to house asylum seekers near the village of Piddington that spoke a referendum earlier on. The Guardian claims an exclusive: prisoners to double up in single prefab jail cell units. The Guardian says governors say the plan could pose risks to inmates, staff and the public. There's a picture there of Bonnie Greer, who has died at the age of 77. And The Guardian says reform politicians link to far-right protesters. This is a report on several Reform UK councillors. The Daily Mail, which is serialising Earl Spencer's book, claims a Royal World exclusive: "Rest assured, we will forget her soon enough. Charles's astonishing outburst days after Diana's death," the Mail reports, "as told in Earl Spencer's shattering memoir, prompts Palace to say grief may have coloured his memory." The Financial Times, Fed raises rates despite Trump pressure in a bid to tame prices. That's the interest rate decision in the United States. The Mirror, heartbreak, tragedy after desperate hunt. That is on the little three-year-old Noah. And The Mirror also reports on Earl Spencer's shock claims. The Eye, Burnham warns of challenging budget after 3.1% inflation. The Independent, Spencer book claims Charles said, "We'll forget Diana soon." The Sun also focuses on the royal row. Recollections may vary again is its headline on the story. The Express, we are paying the price for Labour's economic failure. Conservative leader, Kemi Badenoch, has written for The Express, blaming Andy Burnham, saying that he's going to drag Britain back to the 1970s economically. The

0: Metro. Putney pusher suspect dead. This is 9 years after the so-called Putney pusher has been found dead at home. And the Daily Star also, banker found death, face of Putney pusher suspect. Let's start on the royal row that is dominating many of the front pages. It's there on the front page of the Times and, of course, on the Daily Mail, which has been serialising the memoir from Earl Spencer as we approach 30 years since Diana's death. I mean, Laura, some really strong words on both sides here.
1: Oh my gosh, it's quite extraordinary. Even here across the Atlantic, you can feel the tension and the wounds from 29 years ago. I mean, the front of the Times quoting from Earl Spencer's book, Swan Song Diana, My Sister. Spencer describes Charles's comments as having been unleashed and say they reflect his pent-up contempt for Diana and his horror that the world was so bowled over by her death. So you can see why the palace has come out with this statement, which of course is so reminiscent of the Queen's Recollections May Vary when Harry and Meghan made the allegations of racism in the royal household back in 2021. But this is, it's pretty pointed, isn't it, Carol, that the palace saying that Earl Spencer's grief for Diana could cloud reason, affect judgment and colour memory, sort of giving him a let out saying that, you know, it's fraternal grief, but then really bringing down the hammer. So it is extraordinary, as all of the papers note, isn't it?
0: Yeah, indeed. And I mean, I remember so clearly the extraordinary and very febrile atmosphere there was in the country with thousands and thousands of people out mourning Diana's death, and then some very, very barbed comments from Earl Spencer at her funeral. And it just seems as though these memoirs of Earl Spencer could revive this whole huge row. And extraordinary, there on the front page of the Mail, rest assured, we will forget her soon enough. Those are the words which Earl Spencer claims that Charles uttered. Perhaps no surprise, Ryan, that I mean, the King felt he had to take the unusual step of responding.
2: Yeah, absolutely.
0: Yeah, and bring in Ryan on this now.
1: Sorry. Yeah,
2: I think when you look at the claims that Earl Spencer has made, I think Buckingham Palace were left with no choice but to intervene. Buckingham Palace, Clarence House, the royal households are very reluctant to get involved in, you know, what we call in journalese a war of words. But I think once they once they saw these claims, I don't know whether they got advanced sight of the book, but actually once they saw them and they heard them and they were reported, they really would have had no choice but to actually try and muddy the waters slightly with this Recollections May Vary Again line that obviously we know from a few years ago when Harry and Meghan were involved in a controversy with the powers that be at the palace. And you can just imagine the tension and the atmosphere within Buckingham Palace and the royal household tonight. This is what they are saying through a statement in public. Just imagine what they are thinking in private when they heard these claims. And it'll be interesting to see the fallout in the coming days of this serialisation in the Daily Mail, and again how the palace reacts.
0: Yeah, absolutely. And that's the headline on your paper, Ryan, The Sun, Recollections May Vary Again, sort of recalling the Queen's famous words after those claims from Harry and Meghan. But I mean, my goodness, Laura, I mean, when you look at some of the language used on both sides, as Ryan says there, it does really suggest an incredibly heated and emotional battle going on, and you can only imagine what will be going through the minds of Prince William and Harry, who, of course, as many people will recall, were there then following their mother's coffin at the time of her funeral.
1: Well, of course, and the fact that it's these phone conversations between Charles and Spencer in the run-up to the funeral, and that it's a conversation about whether or not they should be walking behind their mother's coffin, that brings up all of this tension that absolutely, as you were saying, Carol, it just brings back memories, doesn't it, of the young princes aged 15 and 12, and how somber it was and how incredibly moving it is. And apparently Earl Spencer was questioning whether or not they should be walking. And then Charles, of course, remember his Earl Mountbatten, to whom he was so close, who was blown up by the IRA. Charles participated in his funeral. So just all these memories of loss and violent loss, actually, that the king endured, both of Mountbatten and of Diana, all this history. It is extraordinary. And just at a moment when, of course, Charles is so early on in his reign and trying to consolidate and move forward, and Harry and Meghan have just come back and he's trying to manage that. And now all of this is dredged up again.
0: The Times, on its front page, as we brought you at the top of the show, crackdown on ADHD claims will aim to slash soaring welfare bill. The Times reports that people with symptoms of attention deficit hyperactivity disorder should not automatically be offered a formal diagnosis. That's the recommendation from a government review. Ryan, a quick thought from you on this one.
2: Yeah, I think it's a pointed review that that's seen here from a professor from University College London. We go back a year or so ago when Labour tried to reduce that welfare bill. They failed. We see this report here. We've got the Alan Milburn review. We've got the Stephen Timms review. And Andy Burnham's words are all about trying to bring down that welfare bill. I know it doesn't seem like there's much action on that, but he does talk about it in broad terms. But on these ADHD claims, it talks about how people should not be automatically given that ADHD diagnosis. Perhaps people should be triaged, and also there should be sort of prioritised into NHS services, you know, depending on if they really, really need it. And it seems like this could be a way of actually trying to, one, bring down the welfare bill, and two, if people can do some work, they do get some work. It says that they don't work full time, 40 hours a week. If they can do some work, it will give them more of a sense of purpose, and they just don't completely disappear from the workforce. So I think it's an interesting report. It'd be interesting to see what the government formally respond to that, and how it feeds into the bigger picture of getting young people back into work. Reducing joblessness. So I think it feeds into the big picture of this.
0: Yeah, absolutely. And this is a review that's been led by Professor Peter Fonagy, a leading psychoanalyst at University College London, but will feed into, no doubt, all the other reviews going on how to try and get people off benefits and into work. Let's just touch on the story of little Noah Woods, the three-year-old non-verbal partially deaf boy who went missing from a playground in Suffolk. Tragically, a child's body has now been found. And I mean, Laura, so many people locally were out searching for this little boy. And just one of those stories that are really heartbreaking.
1: It's just so sad, isn't it? And you look at the beautiful picture of Noah, which is splashed across the pages. He's got that lovely smile. He's got blue eyes. He's got this blondish gingery hair. He's wearing his pajamas, which have got, you know, dinosaurs and pigs on them. And he just looks like the three-year-old that you want to pick up and cuddle. And it's just horrifying to read that he somehow wandered off from a relative and ended up, his body's been found in this pond, and all of the papers are noting that he was a non-verbal, partially deaf child, so vulnerable. And of course, all of our thoughts are with his relatives this evening.
0: Yeah, indeed. And of course, I think for so many people locally who were had gone out to try and help in the search, this will be just such sad news. Let's turn to the story on the front page of The Eye. Burnham warns of challenging budget after 3.1% inflation. That's an understatement, isn't it, Ryan? It seems as though every day closer to the budget, we get a new set of figures which point out just how tough it's going to be. The latest, the rise in inflation up to 3.1%. That's being pushed up by the energy costs. Andy Burnham really facing a crunch time with this budget.
2: Yeah, it's going to be very, very difficult for them to try and actually just stand still to where they actually are now. In the last budget, Rachel Reeves left a £24 billion financial buffer. And it seems that the results of the energy crisis, the Iran war, greater borrowing costs may see that reduced to around £10 billion. So John Healey, the Chancellor, has got to find some money. Now, is that going to be through tax cuts? Is it going to be through spending cuts? They'll be, you know, working through the night for the next 40-odd days at the Treasury, trying to find those solutions. But as Andy Burnham says, as he said today, it's going to be challenging. There's going to be difficult decisions. He's going to try and protect people as best he can when it comes to the cost of living crisis, but there's only so much that you can do when there's not very much money around. So John Healey's got to, you know, try and just piece it all together. And it's going to be a very, very difficult job, especially when, you know, over in America, we saw the interest rates have just gone up. The Bank of England meet tomorrow. And, you know, Bank of England puts up interest rates, you know, in the next few months, you know, forecast to go up maybe four times before next July. That is really, really going to hurt people, especially when people come off those fixed-term mortgages. So all these things coming to a head. And you know, when you've got low growth, low productivity, business confidence, not exactly, on the up, it's going to be difficult for the Chancellor to find that money.
0: And it's not just here in the UK that we're finding the fallout, not least from the war in Iran, the wider conflict in the Middle East. That's pushing up the energy costs. That's pushing up inflation. And we've got the front page of the Financial Times reflecting that decision taken by the Fed tonight, the Federal Reserve. Fed raises rates despite Trump pressure in a bid to tame prices. The Fed being the US Federal Reserve, which is the kind of American version of the central bank. And I mean, Laura, already President Trump making it clear that he's not happy about this. We've got an absolutely furious post from him on Truth Social, haven't we? Saying lower the interest rates for the United States of America and fast.
1: Right. And this is Kevin Warsh, who was handpicked by President Trump to be the new chair of the Federal Reserve. Because the president, you remember, there was a criminal investigation launched into the previous Fed chair, Jerome Powell, who was alleged to have misled Congress with his testimony about a renovation of the Fed. So that's how much Donald Trump really cares about interest rates coming down. He felt that Jerome Powell let them stay high for too long. He thought that Kevin Warsh was going to keep them low. And the president furious. I mean, straight away, White House spokesperson going on Fox and describing this move as unfortunate. But this is the role of an independent Federal Reserve. And the markets, this is what they wanted to see. They wanted to see the bond market, certainly. They wanted to see interest rates go up because inflation is running hot. Because, as you say, there's energy prices are going up because of the president's decision to attack Iran and everything else that has unfolded from that. And the Fed is really concerned that the boom in energy prices is not temporary. It's feeding into the wider economy. And what's more, what's called the dot plot, as the FT reports of the central bank, as shows that 12 members of the 19-strong committee expect another quarter point rate rise before the close of the year. So yes, Donald Trump, very unhappy, midterm elections coming. He wanted rates low to juice the economy. And now the Fed is trying to slow the economy down.
0: Yeah, and it was fascinating hearing Kevin Walsh fending off all the questions about whether he'd talked to President Trump about this. He wasn't going down that route, but that didn't stop plenty of journalists asking about it. Just on the economy here in the UK, Ryan, and we've got the Express, we are paying the price for Labour's economic failure. This is Kemi Badenoch, the Tory leader, has written for the Express, saying that old-fashioned tax and spend socialism risks becoming an old-fashioned Labour problem for the economy. And of course, she's picking up on some of the criticism of Andy Burnham from some of his own former economic advisers.
2: Yeah, that's right. In the last few weeks, last week or so, we've had two people who've been very close to Andy Burnham as he was preparing to go into government, to go into Downing Street. We had Lord O'Neill, Jim O'Neill, who was pretty critical of Andy Burnham, and also we had Andy Haldane, the Bank of England ex-chief economist, also saying that this government, unless it really gets a grip on public spending, it's just going to look like an old-fashioned Labour tax and spend government, but with better TikTok videos. So, these people have been really, really critical. Who needs enemies when you've got friends like this? So I think you're going to see the Conservatives over the coming days. Andrew Griffiths has got a big speech in the morning, and they are just going to attack Labour when it comes to the economy. And it seems that Labour have gone back above the Conservatives in the polling when it comes to their handling of the economy. And the Tories will be really trying to attack that to try and make sure they turn that around.
0: Just going to touch on one of the other stories on the front page of the Telegraph. Navy chief, we must rebuild to fight Putin. This is General Sir Gwyn Jenkins, who is the head of the Royal Navy, saying that the UK urgently needs to build more traditional warships and drones to protect the Atlantic from Russia. That story also, you can read a version of that online in the Times. And I mean, we're just looking at these growing threats, aren't we, from Russia, Laura? A whole series of separate incidents which appear to be Russian attempts to disrupt various different NATO countries. And just once again, revealing the pressure that there is on the UK to invest in our defences.
1: Yeah, absolutely. And President Trump, like American presidents before him, has insisted that Britain and other NATO allies spend a higher proportion of their national income on defence. But of course, one of the really striking things about what Russia is doing is almost how there's a blind spot here from the Trump administration about how Russia is increasingly menacing NATO allies. Trump administration has somewhat sided with Russia when it comes to its war with Ukraine, is trying to bring that war to an end, but very much from a Russian kind of a perspective. So it's just another sign of America's distance, really, from its allies and the need for Britain and other allies to think seriously about their own defence.
0: And just very briefly, Ryan, that's clearly going to be on the agenda when Andy Burnham meets President Trump next week.
2: Yeah, exactly. They're going to be meeting in New York at the United Nations. And I think Donald Trump is just going to keep on putting pressure on NATO allies, you know, Britain, Canada, France, etc., just to try and get to, spend more money on defence. Andy Burnham has committed to 3.5% of GDP on defence spending, but by 2035, it's coming under increasing pressure to reach that 3% target by 2030. But they haven't sort of set out definitively when that will be. That will wait another year. But as you say, Donald Trump, he'll be meeting for the first time in person, Andy Burnham, and there'll be a lot of pressure on that subject.
0: Ryan Sabey and Laura Trevelyan, great to have you both with us. Thank you so much.
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4: With the Times Radio News, I'm at Rob Malarkey. People with symptoms of ADHD should not automatically be offered a formal diagnosis, according to a government review of mental health conditions. The reports will warn that children and adults are currently incentivised to seek a diagnosis because it is a gateway to unlocking financial support. The review was ordered last December by the then Health Secretary Wes Streeting amid concern about the increase in diagnoses of mental illness, autism and ADHD, which had become the most common reasons for sickness benefit claims. Brantham Parish Council in Suffolk has thanked the more than 1,300 people who assisted the emergency services in their search for a non-verbal and partially deaf boy who went missing on Tuesday afternoon. Earlier, Suffolk police said the body of a child had been discovered in a lake near a playground where three-year-old Noah Woods was last seen. Noah was with a relative reported by local media to be his grandfather. The US Federal Reserve has raised interest rates for the first time in 3 years, with board members saying they were forced to act against rising inflation caused by the war with Iran. The world's most powerful central bank has lifted its borrowing costs by a quarter of a percentage point after inflation had risen to 3.4%. President Trump has criticized what he says was a politically motivated decision.
15: They're raising the rates to make Trump do as bad as they can possibly do. The problem they have is that we have the greatest economy in history. So they're raising that only for political reasons, and that's a raise against Trump.
4: And Buckingham Palace has hit back at claims made by Earl Spencer, the brother of the late Diana, Princess of Wales. It's alleged in his memoir that just days after Diana's death in 1997, Charles, who was then the Prince of Wales, told her brother, "Rest assured, we will forget her soon enough," during a discussion about arrangements for the funeral. Now with the sport this morning, here's Charlie Pritchard.
16: Manchester United let a two-goal lead slip as they lost 3-2 at home to Brighton. As a result, United are out of the EFL Cup. It's the first time United have lost whilst leading by two goals at home since May of 1984. Meanwhile, Aston Villa were 3-1 winners at Coventry, with Everton and Fleetwood Town also through to the fourth round. Elsewhere, Sunderland kicked off their Europa League adventure with a 1-0 win over AZ Alkmaar. It was their first match in Europe for more than half a century. century. Saudi Pro League club Al Tawoun have been fined nearly £20,000 after fans directed chants about the late Liverpool and Portugal forward Diego Jota towards Al Hilal's Ruben Neves. As well as the fine, the Saudi Federation have ordered the club to play their next two home games behind closed doors. And next year's F1 season is due to start and end in the Middle East, despite continued uncertainty over conflict in the region. The 2027 campaign scheduled to begin in Bahrain in March and finish in Abu Dhabi in December. Portugal and Turkey also return as hosts.
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17: Well, hello, I'm Hugo Rifkin, and now we're going to be unpacking the politics of the day, from whether we can trust the AI tech bros to regulate themselves, to whether we should care what Ed Sheeran thinks about Palestine, and what, if anything, any of us have in common with Slow Horse's Jackson Lamb. And I'm joined today by Times columnist Robert Crampton, who describes Jackson Lamb as rude, lewd, slovenly, fag-smoking, scotch-swilling, un-PC, and disgraced, and yet worries that he might be like him.
18: I don't worry. I'm just. There are several points of commonality. Yeah.
17: Several points of commonality. We'll come to that in a moment. And surely the polar opposite of all of that, it is the associate editor of the Times Magazine and Times Radio presenter, Jane Mulcairns. Hello, Jane.
19: Hello.
17: How are you?
19: I'm just sad that I didn't also come dressed as a dragon today. Yeah. Did you feel a little bit underdressed? I considered it.
17: Should point out, for those listening on the podcast, Robert is not dressed as a dragon.
18: No,
17: but
18: no,
17: earlier
18: no,
17: this
18: no,
17: morning,
18: you.
17: I have been interviewing a man who was dressed as a dragon.
18: Yeah. Yeah. Where's nothing underneath it, he told me.
17: Yeah. I mean, yeah. I think he says that to all the girls.
19: I also really enjoyed his card tricks with you.
17: Yeah.
19: There's
17: my card.
19: I once went in to interview David Blaine and I had a really terrible hangover. And the first thing was I couldn't find his office and thought he'd hidden that. But then as I was trying to go down the steps into his office, which was very dark, and sort of get my coat off at the same time, he literally made a card appear between my teeth before I'd even got my coat off.
17: Have you ever been in the pub with Alexis Conran, formerly of this parish, when he's done magic tricks? It's amazing because you say to him, Alexis, do some tricks. And he goes, oh, no, I can't.
18: Yeah.
17: And you're going to go. And he goes, oh, okay. And pulls out a pile of cards and a deck of cards. And I would say within 7 minutes, every woman in the pub is around him.
18: Really?
17: He knows what he's doing, that man. Yeah. Very, very, very good magician is our Alexis. Let's crack on. We're going to get back to Jackson Lamb in a minute. But first, let's start with the possibly imminent and perhaps more important AI apocalypse. Good news, though, you no longer need to worry because the boss of OpenAI, Sam Altman, says this.
20: The world should trust that we are going to do the right thing because it's the right thing and because we feel the magnitude of this. I think it's great for our industry to say, we want to come together and we want to be able to coordinate and make sure we have enough time to do this safely. But when there's any implication that because of the commercial pressures in the race, some company or between countries, some countries might not do the right thing, I think that's when people get very scared.
17: Robert, the world should trust Silicon Valley to do the right thing. I'm reassured. Are you reassured?
18: No, I'm trying to think of an example in the entire history of capitalism where there was a firm that was in it doing something for profit that regulated itself with the result that its profits were reduced. I can't think of one. I mean, obviously not. I mean, it's hilarious to suggest it.
17: I mean, Robert, there is the newspaper industry.
18: How do you mean?
17: Well, you know, we obviously regulate ourselves extremely effectively. Jane,
19: I wouldn't trust tech bros to water my plants or look after my, you know, dog sit my dog that I don't have. But no, I mean, they should absolutely not be the ones regulating themselves. And I do think it is very problematic that two of the private companies that are going to be seeking $1 trillion flotations, OpenAI and Anthropic, two of the key figures who are supposed to be working with the AI Security Institute, including Rishi Sunak, are now big dogs at Anthropic. Mm-hmm. I mean, it's just, of course they're not going to regulate themselves. They want to be first, they want to be for profit, and they want to have, like, untrammeled, you know, technology and progress. People are always sort of comparing this to development of nuclear weapons in the 1940s. I mean, didn't Oppenheimer eventually come to regret inventing a bomb that could wipe out humanity?
17: Yes, he was the destroyer of worlds, etc. Look, there is a big backlash growing against the AI industry in the US. Bernie Sanders, the former socialist, well, the socialist politician, not even that former, and also former Trump aide Steve Bannon, both spoke together at a rally yesterday called the Pro-Human Assembly. There's a demonstration outside Downing Street today from a group called Pause AI as well. I've got issues here, basically, because the people speaking out strongest against AI are also people I don't particularly trust either. Mm-hmm. And when you have all these AI bosses saying, "What, you know, we face the apocalypse," apocalypse is pretty strong.
18: Yeah, I'm not sure. I don't know enough about it to know how that would play out, apocalyptically wise. Just going back to the newspaper industry, we are regulated. We are regulated by the law.
17: Yes.
18: Yeah? And the nuclear weapons were regulated by a whole series of international treaties. Mm-hmm. As far as I know, AI isn't regulated by anything at all.
17: No, it isn't.
18: So, and the idea that it'd be self-regulating is nonsensical. So I don't know. If it means it's got to be Bernie Sanders, who I wouldn't agree with on very much, and or Steve Bannon, who I probably would agree with on less, fair enough. I mean, it doesn't matter. People can still be right, even if they're wrong on most things.
17: There's a weird absence of this in our politics, Jane. There's no obvious political dividing line on AI. There's no obvious political movement that is the anti-AI or even just the regulate AI part of the movement. Everyone just seems a bit sort of befuddled and confused. There is debate about building data centres. The Labour MP Ian Lavery's called on the PM to block plans with three new sites in his constituency. There are various people arguing for or against them in Scotland. The Scottish Greens want to pause the development of new data centres because of the concerns on the amount of water and energy use. But none of that is concerns that they're going to turn us all into grey goo. That's a whole different thing.
19: Yeah. I think it's developed very rapidly, I think, the sort of fears from the conversation being, there was always scaremongering, you know, during the Industrial Revolution. That's when we had sort of the growth of, you know, horror literature because people were paranoid. Mm. It's gone very quickly from that to, you know, people leaving OpenAI and Anthropic because they feel that, you know, the guardrails are not being built and it's going to kill us all. So I'm not surprised that there isn't a sort of cohesive argument for regulation, because most of us don't really understand what has happened in the last few years that is making these incredibly important figures in the AI industry so worried. We're not inside it and they're not telling us. There's a lack of transparency in saying what they have seen and what possibilities they've seen to make them so worried about it.
17: Well, I mean, it's so hard to understand, even if you're trying very, very hard to understand. Mm. So it's like, if you say, well, okay, what it's going to do is AI is going to destroy the internet. It's like, well, yep, I can completely believe that. But that only puts us back to the 1980s. That's not the apocalypse. Mm. Or you might say it's going to destroy most of human civilization, which that's pretty harsh as well. Mm. But even that only takes us back to the year 800 or so. Mm. You know, actually talking about wiping out whole humanity, I just can't get a handle on what that means.
18: No, neither can I. I mean, and that's, I think people are, they're shell-shocked, aren't they? They don't. And I think people are also being misled because there's this idea that if we as in the West, don't stick with it, then the Chinese are going to win the race. I'm not sure what the race is exactly. You know, that implies... Yeah,
17: what's the end point of this
18: what's
17: race?
18: What's the end point? Yeah, yeah, I don't understand that. That sounds a bit bogus to me. But I'm instinctively against it. They say it's going to... The only thing I can see that it helps in terms of medical diagnostics, that seems to be a real plus. But in terms of wiping out a whole load of jobs, which people say is going to free us up for whatever, or leisure or whatever, I don't know. We haven't even begun to plan for that. But we're seeing the effects already with the whole bunch of graduates can't get jobs because the entry-level jobs in a lot of professions, white-collar jobs, have been destroyed.
17: And I must say, that's what worries me far more in a far more immediate sense than having my brain eaten by a robot or whatever.
19: But should we block progress just because it's changing the way we need to think about things like employment? I mean...
17: Sometimes, I don't know, though.
19: So... you know, we haven't had supersonic air travel for the last 25 years, which I think, you know, shows an enormous regression on the part of humanity that no one's been able to take that technology on and run with it in a safe way. And Bernie Sanders, you know, he wants to introduce legislation to permanently block the development of super intelligent AI. I just think that seems very regressive because I do agree with you that this is terrifying and it's moving at such a pace and it needs regulation, but I think permanent banning of something that might be helpful in the future seems overreach.
17: Guardrails, that's the one. Guardrails, that's what we need. Currently unpacking the politics of the day with Robert Crampton and Jane Mulcairns. And I don't know why I got that wrong. And another person who will be unpacking soon is Andy Burnham when he gets to New York.
18: Very good.
17: Because he's going there next week. That was just off the hoof, that. Because he gets there next week, he's going to have his first meeting with Donald Trump. The Times reports today the meeting will take place at the UN General Assembly next Tuesday. Robert, Keir Starmer was surprisingly good at handling Donald Trump. How do you think Burnham will handle him?
18: I mean, he was sort of...
17: Wasn't he?
18: Well, he caved into him, didn't he? And then Trump just kicked him whenever he felt like it. Insulted our armed forces, insulted, you know, told him what to do about the North Sea. And
17: there was a bit of spine there towards the end, wasn't there?
18: I can't remember. Yeah, was there? I can't really remember. I mean, he was good at handling him in that he didn't have a massive falling out with him, I suppose.
17: Yeah.
18: I mean, who knows how to handle Trump? I mean, he's a complete loose cannon. I guess you just go there and, you stay polite, but you ask him politely, maybe not to make, inflammatory statements about United Ireland and that kind of thing. We're just hoping to sort of see out the Trump administration.
17: Yeah, exactly. Yeah,
18: better,
17: no,
18: aren't we?
17: It's just
18: what is it now? How long left now? 2.5 years.
17: It's the same sort of philosophy for the entire administration. It is for a televised meeting with them. You just hope you can get to the end without anything particularly terrible happening.
18: Yeah.
17: Jane, the thing about Trump though is, I don't know how to put this, but he does like a good-looking man.
19: He does like a good-looking man.
17: Yeah.
19: Do you think Andy's his type? He might be.
18: Bit too feminine, maybe.
19: I think that Andy Burnham might take a slightly more robust approach, but not overtly. He's never going to be aggressive. I mean, he likes a bit of press in the flesh. But there are some flashpoints, definitely. United Ireland, obviously, Falklands. I don't think Andy Burnham will be bringing them up.
17: Yeah.
19: It's whether Trump does or not. But I do think... Trump's on the back foot with the midterms coming up. You know, he's offering people $5,000 to vote for him. I think that it's not just a case of seeing out the rest of the administration. I think Trump is definitely weaker than he's been for quite a long time. I mean, when Starmer was meeting him in the White House and kind of, you know, doing his little invitation from the King, it was quite early on in Trump's presidency when he was still sort of, you know, feeling in his pomp. I think that's definitely not the case anymore. So I think Burnham possibly might go in a little bit harder.
17: But the fact that he's not in his pomp, Trump, in quite the same way, could also make go more rogue.
19: You can
17: see him wanting to create a stir.
19: But I think
17: particularly as he is cross with us.
19: Well, yes, he is. But I think the other thing is that it's not as if Burnham's going there on his own. He's not flying solo. It's at UNGA. So, he can do his bit with Trump and then go and get a pint and some pork scratchings with Macron or something, or the equivalent, some potato chips and a weak beer.
18: Macron doesn't look like he's particularly into pork scratchings.
19: Andy Burnham will eat his pork scratchings.
17: You're not going to get a Frenchman eating pork scratchings.
18: I wouldn't have thought so. I mean, what matters, the tariff thing, he's going to do what he wants. What matters is Ukraine.
17: Yeah.
18: And if he can put a word in for Ukraine, they want access to the Patriot missile stocks, of which America hasn't apparently got very many, so that's possibly not very likely. But if he can shore up, if only for 24 hours, some version of American support for Ukraine, then that's a job well done.
17: The secret to Trump on Ukraine seems to be that he just absolutely does agree with whoever he spoke to last, and vociferously until he says the opposite. Let's move on. 28-year-old Grace Cussons has become the first female reservist to pass the grueling entry test for the Army's parachute regiment. She trained for it on the side of a high-flying corporate job. The test involves a 10-mile march carrying a 35-pound rucksack completed in under 2 hours, an aerial assault course, log carrying, a steeplechase, a boxing match in which you're not allowed to defend yourself, and various other things that don't sound very pleasant. Robert, you could have done this in a heartbeat, couldn't you?
18: No, I couldn't. The 10-mile march, because that's not a march, that's the jog. That's 5 miles an hour. So you can't... the fastest you can... Walking speed is really 4 miles an hour, and that would be difficult with, 16K on your back.
17: £35,000, £16,000
18: Yeah. So no, I'm not built for running, even if it's only jogging. So no, I would have failed that.
17: It's not that fast, 5 miles an hour.
18: You're not for you, Hugo. But you do 10 miles a day you did in Germany anyway, or every other day.
17: Kilometres a day.
18: And I've never run that far in my life, even when I was 28, the same as Grace Cousins. So no, I wouldn't. I would have been all right on the height stuff.
17: Yeah.
18: And I have jumped out of an aeroplane. I didn't have to fight at the end of it. But
17: what about a boxing match in which you're not allowed to defend yourself?
18: Yeah, it's all right. You defend yourself by hitting the other guy, don't you?
17: You're not allowed to. You just got to. Oh, I see. Is that how it works?
18: Yeah.
17: You don't just have to sit.
18: No, you can't just cover up. You can't just cover up.
17: Right. You just got to fight back. Mm-hmm. Jane, do you handle this?
19: Well, yeah. I mean, one of my ex-boyfriends is convinced that in a former life I actually was something high ranking in the military, because I'm really good at getting up horribly early with just like, you know, no, just absolutely no whinging. I don't believe in jet lag. I'm quite tough, really, underneath it all. Yeah, I don't believe in whinging or jet lag or getting up late. I would struggle with the other things that Robert would be good at. So I'd be terrible at boxing without defending myself. Not that great at the heights, but very, very good at 10-mile marches carrying a big, heavy rucksack, I think, actually.
17: Well, I mean, I did actually train once with the SAS, as I may have mentioned 30 or 40 times while doing this show. I think I probably did do, actually, the sort of the 10-mile march with a 35-foot rucksack. I'm not totally sure I did it in under 2 hours, and I did go to sleep for quite a long time afterwards. Yeah, but it's very impressive. Anyway.
18: Well done, her. Brilliant.
19: Yeah, I'm also really good at wearing combat trousers.
17: Right.
19: I spent the whole 90s doing it.
17: Yeah.
19: So I feel like I'm already halfway there.
17: Right. Yeah. I mean, it's actually, you know what, the clothing for these sorts of endeavours is very, very important. You need to wear quite a forgiving top half, I'd say.
18: Yeah,
17: Don't deploy Vaseline liberally. And we'll talk about that perhaps another time off air. Yeah. But really, the chafing.
18: Yeah,
17: let's move on, gratefully. Reform UK has launched a mobile phone game in which you can command a Royal Navy vessel trying to stop small boats crossing the channel. It's called Small Boat Scramble. It's been criticised by other parties as a gimmick designed to distract from the party's financial affairs. A computer game on an app? I don't know. I did download it earlier. I haven't played it yet because you need to log in and give them your email address. And even though they've probably got it, I sort of mind that a little bit. Yeah. This is a bit insensitive, isn't it?
18: Yep. I'm not sure what else to say. It's very silly. I mean, I quite like it because it's another own goal. Having the Farage could do no wrong for 25 years, and now every time he does something, he has it's a misstep. So that's good. This is really silly, tasteless. You know, people are drowning in these boats. Tasteless, unpleasant.
17: Jane, I know you say yeah, but I'm going to have to ask you to make the opposite case just for a bit of balance.
19: I can't, sorry about that. I can't actually, no.
17: No?
19: I'm sorry, no, I'd be sick in my mouth if I tried to do that. I know, desperate people, like crossing a large body of water, having paid criminals to get there for the hope of better life. I just don't think it's particularly a game. Also, small boat crossings are down 43% this year. I think they've picked a bad time to launch the game.
17: It is weird, isn't it, that there seems to be very little political dividend for the government, that small boats crossings are dramatically down, and yet they're still as salient an issue pretty much as they were.
18: Yeah, because the footage is everything, isn't it? You only have to have a few, and it looks like the same. But I guess if they can keep that progress, then there will be a dividend. Eventually.
17: I wonder what kind of game...
18: Not in Piddlington, though.
17: What kind of game? Well, quite.
18: Piddington, beg your pardon.
17: I wonder what kind of game... Piddington being the town that's just voted... The village, small village that just voted for independence to stop having a migrant centre next door.
18: That's right.
17: What do you think about that?
18: I think it's not very patriotic, for one thing. It's amazing how... it's like Reform, the arch-patriots who spend all their time talking the country down. And now these... I mean, you could take it really seriously. I mean, when it happened in America, it was quite serious, wasn't it?
17: Well, when they voted for independence.
18: When South Carolina.
17: Oh, I see.
18: And all the rest of them. I also think that is a barracks just up the road. Most of it's empty. There's still some occupation there. A lot of those people would have bought their houses when that was full of young single men of fighting age.
17: That's a good point. Yeah.
18: They didn't mind it then.
17: I'm just interested in the idea of whether the boundaries of an independent Billington would involve the barracks, because if not, you'd be an independent country sitting next to it anyway, and it's hard to see how you'd have...
18: I think it does seem that they've been asked... 1,200 people next to a village of 300 does seem a lot.
17: Not sure I'd love it myself, but then I wouldn't love being in the barracks either. Jane, what do you think before we move on from this?
19: I think it's quite hilarious the extent that the lengths that they've gone to prove their point.
17: But it's not just vicarious. You know, these are worried people whose confessions see their treasured homes about to change.
19: Yeah, I mean, we've discussed
17: to make a political point for somebody else.
19: Yeah. I just think that it is kind of the ultimate in NIMBYism, and I think. People, we have asylum seekers and they have to live somewhere. I do understand that the numbers, you know, that they are talking about moving into this village will have a significant impact. And as we discussed before, I think the more important point is, would asylum seekers want to live in that village where there's no public transport, no jobs, no cafes, no shopping centres, no nothing?
17: I spoke to somebody from Billington yesterday, and he made the point that it's just not proportionate. Like you might get a lot of asylum seekers being housed in towns, but if you're a town of 30,000 people, you might get a couple of thousand. To be equivalent, proportionate, you'd get a town of 30,000 people with like 500,000. You know,
18: yeah. If it's not secure, and I don't think it is, they're not going to be detained there. Then it won't be. There won't be 1,200 people there for very long.
17: Sure.
18: They won't be wanting to hang around Piddington.
17: No diss on Piddington.
18: No, but they'll be gone.
17: Let's move on to nonsense. Robert, you've written a piece for the paper about Harry and Meghan's latest Instagram post showing their kids enjoying the English countryside, presumably not around Piddington, although we don't really know, since returning
18: away,
17: to the UK.
18: Think.
17: So, not too far away. It's just a lovely family video. What's not to like?
18: I didn't mind it. I made fun of it. That's what I'm there for. But... I didn't find it. It didn't sort of enrage me like a lot of people. Every time Meghan Markle opens her mouth, they get really, really cross about it. Lots of wellies, lots of jumping in puddles. The weather was very variable. It was bizarre. Kids in shorts and T-shirts, Meghan and Harry in their puffer jackets and jeans. It's almost like she was creating a sort of cliche of English countryside for an American audience.
17: Almost. Jane, give me 20 seconds on that because I want to have time to talk about Jackson Lamb.
19: I just wondered why they've moved here, why they had time to make a video and they weren't just spending all their time in Screwfix and IKEA like everybody else.
18: They've been to Halfords because they got that bike. My daughter
19: used to have that bike in Halfords. I mean, I think maybe they were just in their puffer jackets because they couldn't find their summer clothes because they were in another shipping box that hadn't arrived yet.
18: And they're trying to acclimatise as well because it's hotter in California, isn't it?
17: Now then.
18: Jack, I like the dog, by the way. I like the Labrador.
17: Do you like the Labrador?
18: Yeah.
17: Where's that? Have they shipped it over?
18: Yeah, they shipped it over, yeah.
17: Doesn't that take longer? Don't they have to go into quarantine?
18: No, there's no. I checked that because obviously I was going to hammer them for that, but I checked and there's no quarantine at the moment.
17: Who knew? Jackson Lamb, the foul-mouthed protagonist of Slow Horses. Robert, you've been writing about him. You compare yourself to him in a number of ways. Tell us about how you measure up in various ways.
18: Well, I fall down badly on the drinking because I stopped drinking. If I'd done my sort of Jackson metrics...
17: Falling down badly on the drinking.
18: Well, 10 years ago, I would have been literally falling down. So 10 years ago, I was pretty much, peak Jackson for me. But I'm still there in many respects. I mean, the swearing...
17: The smoking, the hair.
18: My diet's not as bad as, not nearly as bad as his. I'm not misanthrope. He's a complete misanthrope, and I'm not that. Mm-hmm. But I guess I can. You don't think I am? You think I am? Just Jane, she sits opposite me. You can't. You're sitting opposite me now, but you also sit opposite me all day long.
19: I think in life.
18: Yeah.
17: Who would you rather be stuck in a lift with, Jane? Jackson Lamb or Robert Crampton?
19: Oh, it's a tough call. I mean...
17: Is it a tough call?
19: Yeah, it is a tough call because I've never been stuck in a lift with Jackson Lamb and, you know...
18: You'd quite like to be stuck in a lift with Gary Oldman, actually, probably.
19: I wouldn't mind. I do think that you've definitely turned it around from your peak Jackson days.
18: Thanks.
19: But as Robert and I were discussing yesterday, there is something weirdly alluring about Jackson Lamb.
17: Is there?
19: Even though, there is. It's, because he is double hard, secretly.
18: Yeah, that's
19: And as you said, he looks after people, even if he doesn't look after himself.
18: Yeah.
19: I mean, I've definitely dated some Jackson Lambs in the past, but they were political reporters, not actual spies.
17: And what, because they were secretly quite hard? Because they looked after their people? This is not like any political reporter I've ever met.
19: No, they were lacking on those things. They just had the drinking, the smoking, the swearing, and the misanthropy, really.
17: Right.
19: Yeah.
17: Can you like strike a blow out of the side of your hand, Robert, in a fight?
18: No, I mean, I said that I fall down on being secretly hard. I'm not. Right. I'm just a sort of bang average in terms of fighting, really. Whereas Jackson can do all sort, you know, inflict real damage. But anyway, he's a spook. What was the other thing? There's another thing that
19: Flatulence. You're quite well behaved.
17: Making wittily sexist remarks.
18: Yeah, I can do that. Yeah. I'm a go-to man for that. But yeah, performative flatulence.
17: My
18: wife would certainly have something to say about that.
17: I think just before you manage to display your performative flatulence, I think it's probably time to end this. Mm. So Robert Crampton, aka Jackson, not Lamb. Jackson Mutton, do you prefer that?
18: I always thought Lamb that's a weakness. It's a rubbish name.
17: Robert Crampton, thank you very much indeed. Mm-hmm. Jamal Kerrin, always a pleasure. You can, of course, listen to Jane here on Times Radio at the weekend as well. This is Hugo Rifkind. Goodbye.
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4: Good morning. With the news from Times Radio, I'm Rob Malarkey. People with symptoms of ADHD should not automatically be offered a formal diagnosis, according to a government review of mental health conditions. The report will warn that children and adults are currently incentivized to seek a diagnosis because it is a gateway to unlocking financial support. The review was ordered last December by the then Health Secretary Wes Streeting amid concern about the increase in diagnoses of mental illness, autism and ADHD, which had become the most common reasons for sickness benefit claims. Kat Brown is a journalist and author whose work specialises in mental health stigma.
29: I ran the maths earlier of breaking down the welfare bill, and in 25-26 it was $77.1 billion that we spent supporting disabled people across the board, and $146.1 billion per year on pensions alone. I do need to emphasise this, because when we think about welfare, we think about that sort of stereotype of somebody taking something for nothing. But the majority of pensioners have additional pension income.
4: Grantham Parish Council in Suffolk has thanked the more than 1,300 people who assisted the emergency services in their search for a three-year-old boy who went missing on Tuesday. Suffolk police said the body of a child had been found in a lake near a playground where Noah Woods was last seen with a relative, reported by local media to be his grandfather.
0: Just sort of think about your own family. I've got a three-year-old nephew myself, and I'd like to think that the community would do the same there, so why couldn't we do that for other people?
2: I've come straight after work. I just wanted to help as much as I could. I didn't want to get in the way, but I could only imagine what the parents are going through.
4: The US Central Bank has raised interest rates for the first time in more than 3 years. Summarising the rationale behind the increase, the chairman of the Federal Reserve, Kevin Warsh, said inflation is too high and has been for too long. The Iran war has pushed up global oil prices, impacting American consumers. In response, President Trump said interest rates in the United States should be 1% or less.
15: He's a good man, Kevin Warsh, but no matter how good a job, he's got a hostile board. Interest rates are too high. It's my opinion. I'm very good at this stuff. Interest rates are too high. We should have the lowest interest rate anywhere in the world because we're the best credit.
4: Buckingham Palace has rejected claims made about the King by the brother of Diana, Princess of Wales. Earl Spencer's memoir, being serialised in the Daily Mail, claims that Charles showed contempt for Diana after her death and said the world would soon forget her. Palace officials took the unusual step of issuing a response, suggesting that Earl Spencer's grief for his sister could cloud reason, affect judgment, and colour memory. A British Army intelligence officer who was killed in a traffic accident in Ukraine has been named as Major Paul Wilkes. The MOD said the 40-year-old father of two embodied the best of the UK military and was one of the most talented intelligence officers of his generation. And the governing body of European football.

0: Completely united on this. The federations feel very strongly that the leadership we're seeing from our president is absolutely the right leadership for what faces us ahead.
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3: Hello and welcome to the State of It USA. I'm Katie Balls, a Washington editor and columnist for The Times and Sunday Times.
4: I'm Jerry Baker, Times columnist and editor-at-large of The Wall Street Journal. This week, everybody's talking about AI. Donald Trump says the only thing we need to protect the world from an AI apocalypse is his own high IQ. Let's see how that's going to work out for us. Meanwhile, we'll also be looking at the flashing warning lights on the economy as oil prices and interest rates continue to rise, plunging Donald Trump's party into more trouble in the polls. And why did a Russian oligarch pay for Donald Trump Jr.'s wedding?
3: So to begin, AI. This is a story that is dominating the conversation in DC this week, with warnings of the end of humanity, depending who you speak to, or a bright new future. We've had a whole series of tech bosses come out and say that something must be done, and they're looking to the government to get involved. However, the government seems less sure. Let's listen to what Trump had to say.
5: I'm telling you, it's all a hoax. The data centers are great, and they make people wealthy, and they make states wealthy, and it's the oil of the next 20, 25 years. It's bigger than the internet and the AI, much more so. And they're just playing right into the hands of a lot of people that don't want to see it happen.
3: Jerry, that is Trump calling the NVIDIA head, Jensen Huang, to ultimately express his hopes for AI and being pretty bullish. And it comes as the US president is growing quite disgruntled with some of the other AI chiefs, for example, the Anthropic chair.
4: Yeah, so look, this has blown up on rather predictable political lines. Look, as you say, this all started with the warnings that we've had in the last few weeks about the danger from AI. The researcher, of course, who quit Anthropic, saying that everybody in these companies knows that the world could be destroyed by AI in a matter of years and something needs to be done. We had Dario Amodè, the CEO of Anthropic, then coming out and calling at the weekend in a lengthy essay for what he called pacing the frontier of AI, that is sort of essentially a slowdown in AI development and calling for a degree of government regulations. Donald Trump is essentially, with absolute sort of withering cynicism, has described the whole threat from AI, the potential threat from AI, as a hoax. It's one of his favorite words, of course. Climate change is a hoax. The Russia collusion story was a hoax. Things he doesn't like generally tend to be hoaxes. And he says no need for regulation. Companies, if they want to slow down themselves, they can slow down, but we've got to press ahead because the threat from China is very, very real. And if we don't compete, then we will die. Democrats sense a real opportunity here, saying, you know what, we need to everybody hates AI. Everybody's terrified by AI. And we need to do something about it. Barack Obama came out and said, yeah, we need a proper conversation about how we regulate AI. Democrats generally have fallen in line. Trump people in particular have fallen in line on the other side. The interesting question here is, the big interesting question is, who's right about whether or not AI is gonna blow up the world? That's the rather larger question. But I think the political dynamic here in the US is really interesting. Democrats see an opportunity here. People are horrified by a lot about things about AI. They don't like the data centers that are being built out. They now don't like the idea that the world may be destroyed by AI. And they're going to make this a big political deal. And it looks like the Republicans are going to say, no, AI is great. Don't regulate it, come what may. I have a feeling that may not work out well for the Republicans, at least politically, but we'll see.
3: Yeah, it seems to me that Trump may have a point when it comes to some of the querying of some of what these, some of the most powerful, figures in the world in terms of these AI companies and turning to the government, also giving these conflicting messages to the public. You have these AI chiefs at one point saying, it's also dangerous, but also, keep giving us all the money that we need and, keep letting us do what we want, and then getting annoyed sometimes, for example, when the US government gets involved. But Trump is putting himself in a position whereby he doesn't seem to be kind of taking the a middle path of trying to win around people to AI. He's being very strident to a degree that I think is making some Republicans a bit nervous about it. Ultimately saying you're stupid if you don't

0: like AI, and if you don't like the data center near you, well, just get over it, because otherwise you're going to be at the end of the race. And then you have J.D. Vance ultimately also having skepticism about what these companies are really getting up to here. Here he is talking about a Trojan horse.
1: There are obviously risks to AI. There are some benefits to AI. I have to say, just personally, I feel a little bit weird about the fact that you have so many frontier AI tech companies kind of coming to the government and begging the government to regulate them. It feels a little bit to me like a bit of a Trojan horse.
0: Jerry, do you think some of these companies are being a bit cynical? Could they just, as Trump's AI advisor, David Sacks, has just regulate themselves? Do they really need the US government?
2: Look, I think there's a when any boss of a trillion-dollar company says we need the government to step in and do something, I think everybody's absolutely right to question and be skeptical about what they're up to. And of course, there is an argument that this is self-dealing by Anthropic and OpenAI. These are the big dominant companies in the AI field. The argument is they want regulation, so as off regulation often works, they can basically control the process. Big companies, you know, unfortunately, the way much regulation works in the United States is along kind of crony capitalism lines, where we have what's called regulatory capture, which means the regulatory agencies are captured by the big companies. And there's certainly no reason to dismiss that idea that Dario Amodei and Sam Altman and these other people are thinking, we're the dominant companies, we want to preserve our position. Here's one way of doing that, which is having a sort of tight regulatory network so other companies can't catch up to us. Even if that's true, though, Katie, it doesn't mean they're wrong about the potential threat from AI. And there are other people who do not have a vested interest in this. People like the British Canadian scientist, Geoffrey Hinton, who was at Google for many years, quit many, many years ago, has been warning from a kind of academic posture about the threat from AI for years now. There are serious, serious scientists, mathematicians, who, when it was discovered earlier this summer, that an AI had managed to crack one of these great mathematical challenges, who were saying, look, this is something we have never seen before. These things that we're creating, they're developing at such a rapid rate that it's going to get a point here where we may not be able to control them. And we saw with that Hugging Face incident earlier in the summer that seemed to be the case there. So look, yes, it absolutely may be the case that the AI companies are trying to protect their own position, but it doesn't mean that they're wrong about the actual threat that is there. And that worries me. The interesting thing, Katie, is one quick other thing on this, is that it's a slightly unusual in a way for Trump. The Trump position that he's taking on AI is a sort of classic conservative position, which is no regulation, you know, let the people regulate themselves. You know, the market will determine. We have laws which, you know, if people break the law and cause, you know, havoc that way, they can be held accountable through that way. That's a classic conservative position. But that hasn't been Trump's whole approach to the economy in the last year and a half since he's been president. He's been buying stakes in companies. He loves regulation in certain fields. He's been imposing tariffs. He's been telling companies what they should be doing with their investments and this kind of stuff. So, you know, it's hard to resist the conclusion, I think, that, you know, this is Trump to some extent, who is heavily backed by a lot of tech companies, not the likes of OpenAI and Anthropic, by the way. But you know, he gets huge amounts of money from the tech sector, from the crypto sector. J.D. Vance, as you mentioned, J.D. Vance, you know, he's sort of in the same boat. He, you know, spent some time in Silicon Valley. He's seen very much as a champion of some of those people. So this is not a pure ideological issue, I think. And that's what worries me. I joke that if Dario Amodei at Anthropic really wanted to protect his dominant position in the market, he wouldn't call for regulation. He'd call Donald Trump and say, how much do I need to give you to ensure that we stay the dominant company? And that is so often, unfortunately, the way that Donald Trump works.
0: No, and I think if you, on that relationship, if you just think back to around the time ahead of the inauguration, when Trump had won the election and he was basically camped out at Mar-a-Lago. And, you know, you had various scenes of people going to kiss the ring, effectively. But I remember thinking one of the most striking was the tech bros showing up, because in the first term, you know, for various reasons, you know, Mark Zuckerberg obviously fell out with him. Elon Musk fell out with Trump. I think he had an advisory role at the very beginning, then distanced himself. Jeff Bezos also, you know, clashed, and then yet you all had them there, ultimately deciding it was time to get on board. In the way of Elon Musk, it was to just actually rent the property nearest possible to Trump at Mar-a-Lago and drive all his aides insane. But more broadly, they decided to make a deal with him and certainly play by Trump's rules. And I think that, therefore, when it comes to Trump's personal interests, but also those business relationships and what's happening with the US economy, which we'll come into the picture there. But if you look at US growth over the past year, so much of that is coming from these big tech companies.
2: Correct.
0: That, yeah. There's this mutual, you know, beneficial relationship where he isn't going to want to hurt that. And it's also one of the reasons often when it comes to things that they don't like about the UK, you know, digital services tax or, you know, looking at the Online Safety Act, they'll talk about freedom of speech. But the other part of this is the US tech companies absolutely hate these policies.
2: Yeah. And look, again, I think the politics is going to be so interesting. I spoke to a Democrat recently who said, we're going to make a sort of pitchfork campaign against big tech companies, almost kind of like the defining feature of the Democratic Party in the next couple of years. And again, that's a pretty popular position. People are worried about the damage that social media is doing to their kids. They're worried about the damage that and cost that data centers do to their neighborhoods. And they're worried about what AI may do to their jobs. And, you know, someone put it to me also, and many religious Americans are sort of starting to worry about what AI may do to their God. You know, they're going to replace God. So the idea that this is... you know, the Democrats, I think, have that this is a politically saleable message, I think, is correct.
0: Though, of course, that does raise the questions about who the Democrats' leader might be, because some of these figures have taken quite a lot of money themselves from these yes. companies over the years. Now, Jerry, perhaps on a lighter note, but it is a serious story, but the story that many people in DC are actually talking about this week relates to Donald Trump Jr.'s wedding. And this is something which the website ProPublica first reported on, and it's an eye-popping story. A few weeks ago, we know that Donald Trump didn't go to his son Donald Trump Jr.'s second wedding. They had a big celebration on an island. At the time, there were lots of photos. And it was already playing, I think, in a little bit of a theme you're seeing of, you know, has the Trump family gone a bit Marie Antoinette, let them eat cake. We have, you know, videos of Ivanka Trump riding horses on beaches, Donald Trump Jr. partying with all the family, you know, just as we're, you know, what we've been talking about, which is lots of Americans feeling as though they're really struggling as things are financially. And what is this juxtaposition? But it's all taken an even more fascinating twist, because it turns out that two-day celebration, of which we already had a lot of photos, was largely funded by a Putin crony, Umar Kremlev. And when the story came out, I think somebody said, you know, what denial are we going to get, was what we were thinking. And instead, Donald Trump Jr.'s new wife, Bettina, published a long Instagram post criticizing the reports for being too negative and cynical, but effectively not denying that their dear friend, Umar, had actually paid for all of this. And it was very generous. And actually, we should all not be so cynical, because they have friends all across the world and they're happy to be friends. And there isn't necessarily any negative connotation. Of course, a friend of Putin just would randomly want to pay for anyone's wedding, not just the son of the US president.
2: Yeah, I mean, yeah, exactly. Who wouldn't celebrate the fact that, you know, a very generous family friend has, you know, paid for a two-day wedding bonanza? I mean, I'm very happy for the happy couple. It's a lovely thing for them, and they've obviously done, they've obviously had had a wonderful time. And why should we worry about the fact that this man is very close to Vladimir Putin? I think is on the list of sanctioned individuals who I think has been accused, at least, of being directly involved in the abduction of Ukrainian children from Ukraine back into Russia. Look, so many things strike you about this. First of all, it's just the utter shamelessness. I'm quite old in these terms, but I'm certainly old enough to kind of remember a day when, if an American president's son had, you know, the equivalent of presumably hundreds of thousands of dollars worth of a kind of a wedding gift from a sanctioned ally of one of the nastiest political leaders in the world, you know, it would have been not a sort of an amusing kind of diary story, as it sort of has largely been here. It would be one of the biggest stories in the history of American politics. Now, no one seems to really care about it. It's just, we're so used to it. We're so inured to the corruption.
0: Yeah, and on that, Jerry, we can hear the Attorney General, to your point. There was a time where you would be looking to the Attorney General to say, what do they have to say on this worrying matter? And this is what Todd Blanche said when he was asked about it at the in the Rose Garden of the White House. I was stood in the heat watching this.
3: The president doesn't know who this person is. I think other members of the family don't know who this person is. The president's son has said that he's a very close friend and that he accepted a gift in the weekend of his wedding. When you say, am I investigating what? And when you say, this person is a friend of Putin, I don't even know if that's true or not.
2: The utter shamelessness, this gives us a little bit of an insight, let me put it this way, at least, a kind of a theory of Donald Trump's foreign policy, which is, you know, we've seen Donald Trump, you know, upend, you know, U.S. alliances and upend the norms of international relations with his kind of warm and friendly relations with some of the most vicious authoritarian dictators in the world. Obviously, Vladimir Putin. He seems to have an increasingly good relationship with Xi Jinping in China, who he's going to be hosting next week. He said very nice things about Kim Jong-un. We know he has these good relations with some of these, not exactly sort of democratically minded leaders in the Arab world. And so he has these relationships, and you know, he seems to really dislike democracies in Western Europe and elsewhere, and Canada, and everything else. And I think this story kind of crystallized for me at some extent about a little bit why this is. And I think part of it is, honestly, is that one of the reasons is that he can benefit, or his family can benefit from relations with these people, as we've seen now with Putin, as we've seen to some extent with China too, with some of the Trump family companies benefiting from deals in China, and certainly we've seen in the Middle East. He can do this with those authoritarians because they're not subject to any accountability at home. He can basically, you know, get Putin's friend to pay for his son's wedding, and Putin is not exactly going to be investigated for it. He couldn't get, you know, Andy Burnham's best friend to pay for his son's wedding. He couldn't get Friedrich Merz to, you know, donate him a huge jet, which he can then use for his own purposes, because there would be uproar in those countries. In Britain and Germany, there'd be investigations. The government would be out. They'd be immediately removed from office because it would be such corruption and such a scandal. Obviously, that's not going to happen to Vladimir Putin. It's not going to happen to the leaders of these Gulf states and places like Qatar. And I think that's, honestly, I've started to believe that's partly what it is. Trump is both personally, and he sees, at least for the country's benefit, economically benefiting from these relationships, or, you know, frankly, this sort of open corruption, because he knows that, because those countries can do that, those governments can do that, they can buy favor with the United States, with this president, because they're not subject to any accountability at home. And I think, you know, that's partly explains why Trump has this extraordinarily good relationship with all these countries that don't have much of respect for domestic human rights, because it ends up being financially very beneficial to him and his family. It's a very disturbing feature.
0: And I think it is something I'm going to hear a lot more of, because if, as the prediction markets currently suggest, and the economy, I think, points to, the Democrats take back the House in November, certainly, you know, we can expect various investigations, subpoenas. But one of the things lots of Democrats want to look at is kind of grift. And that does start to go to the family quite quickly, whether it's, you know, sovereign wealth funds doing business with family members, whether it is, you know, Donald Trump Jr.'s wedding, or is it, you know, I think one thing would just be looking at, you know, who is donating to the White House ballroom, and how, and, you know, what are those companies getting in other places? But I think this one is so egregious, it almost, you know, I think it is notable that members of the Trump family are not coming out and saying, oh, we also know this guy, he's also our dear mate. They're saying, we don't know who he is. You had the First Lady put out a statement. She was also not at the wedding. And it's worth pointing out, Donald Trump Jr.'s wife said the other bit of fake news was the island isn't the actual wedding. They got married before. It was a two-day celebration. So they paid for the two-day celebration, not the wedding. But, you know, Melania Trump did not go to it. And, of course, you know, it's a fairly small number, but Melania Trump has made part of her work as first lady trying to reunite, you know, some of the children that have been separated from their families. So to then have this guy, you know, funding the wedding, I do get the sense that, you know, everyone's finding it a little bit embarrassing, and it's, you know, by the metric, it's obviously a space where there's lots of signs of the Trump family becoming more wealthy through this presidency. But here, you know, Eric Trump quite quick to say he doesn't know who this guy is. I suspect the White House did not pre-approve Donald Trump Jr.'s wife's Instagram post.
2: Look, and I think it is the danger of familiarity, right? And just that the story after story, just, you know, initially we're shocked by this corruption. And then just as it goes on and Republicans do not seem fazed by it. Although, by the way, I speak to Republicans privately and they're horrified by it. They think it's appalling, but they daren't criticize Donald Trump. But, you know, we know from public records, Katie, we know from his own financial disclosure forms that Donald Trump made $2.2 billion personally in his first, just a little over his first year of his second term, $2.2 billion. By the way, we're always told, by the way, by some of Trump's supporters that, you know, he's given up, he's doing all this for the country, he's given up his enormously successful business empire to go and do, you know, to save the country from its various challenges as a great act of self-sacrifice. He's made personally $2.2 billion, and that's what we know. And, you know, that's the officially disclosed stuff. It's the sheer scale of this that is kind of numbing, that people just sort of think, oh, well, this is now just kind of standard. It will be interesting to see if the Democrats can make something of it if they do win the midterms. The man who's been making a big deal about this, and I think has been doing quite well politically, is John Ossoff, the Democratic senator in Georgia, who's been I think we've talked a bit about this before. I think the way that's been politically effective for Ossoff and why he's sort of suddenly jumped to kind of maybe the front rank of Democratic contenders for 2028 is that he's linking Americans' dissatisfaction with their own economic conditions to the corruption of Donald Trump and his family, and saying this is a man who's enriching himself and his family through the presidency.
0: Yeah, and it's why when you speak to some Democrats about, you know, what might they do if they win back the House, and also if they want the House and the Senate, obviously one of the obvious topics that comes up is impeachment. But I think lots of these new Democrats, and you're right, John Ossoff, I think, is leading the charge in terms of kind of practicing some of these lines. They see impeachment as a distraction, something that could potentially take up a lot of time, actually be something Trump can, you know, play to his base as they're out to get me. When really, if you can go after kind of the grift, link that with how people are feeling at home, look at the party, you know, the pictures of everyone partying in the Trump's orbit and him personally enriching himself, that's going to be far more effective than repeating, you know, some of the things the Democrats tried last time, which ultimately resulted in Trump returning to the White House.
2: Exactly. Well, we're almost done for this week, Katie. We've got a busy week coming up, though, next week. I will actually be in London hosting Times Radio at One for most of the week. I'm very excited and very much looking forward to that. You, in my place, who I think will be coming to New York because it's a very big week here in New York City. It's the UN General Assembly week.
0: Exactly. It's UNGA, high-level UNGA week. So not being able to get around anywhere in New York as the traffic completely stops. But also Trump returning. We know last year, you know, little love between him and the United Nations. In its current form, something Marco Rubio wants to, you know, change. Gave a speech last time which resulted in him claiming the UN had sabotaged him when the escalator stopped.
2: Yeah,
0: and actually he ended up truth-socialing my column, which had suggested this might happen.
2: That's very good. Congratulations.
0: And then this time around, one of the things...
2: it's all a hoax. It's all a hoax, Casey. I'm sure it'll be a hoax.
0: Yeah. And then this time around, something I've reported for the Times this week is that we're expecting Andy Burnham to have his first in-person meeting with the US president. There were some, you know, inquiries about whether this could be in DC. I think that's too tricky because you also have Xi's visit.
2: Xi Jinping, coming on Thursday, right? I think, yeah.
0: Exactly. Yeah. So instead, what we're expecting is on Tuesday next week at UNGA for the two to meet. And we will bring you how that plays out on next week's episode.
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9: With the Times Radio News, I'm Rob Malarkey. People with symptoms of ADHD should not automatically be offered a formal diagnosis, according to a government review of mental health conditions. The reports will warn that children and adults are currently incentivised to seek a diagnosis because it is a gateway to unlocking financial support. The review was ordered last December by the then Health Secretary, Wes Streeting, amid concern about the increase in diagnoses of mental illness, autism and ADHD, which had become the most common reasons for sickness benefit claims. Brantham Parish Council in Suffolk has thanked the more than 1,300 people who assisted the emergency services in their search for a non-verbal and partially deaf boy who went missing on Tuesday afternoon. Earlier, Suffolk police said the body of a child had been discovered in a lake near a playground where three-year-old Noah Woods was last seen. Noah was with a relative reported by local media to be his grandfather. The US Federal Reserve has raised interest rates for the first time in 3 years, with board members saying they were forced to act against rising inflation caused by the war with Iran. The world's most powerful central bank has lifted its borrowing costs by a quarter of a percentage point after inflation had risen to 3.4%. President Trump has criticized what he says was a politically motivated decision.
10: They're raising the rates to make Trump do as bad as they can possibly do. The problem they have is that we have the greatest economy in history. So they're raising that only for political reasons, and that's a raise against Trump.
9: And Buckingham Palace has hit back at claims made by Earl Spencer, the brother of the late Diana, Princess of Wales. It's alleged in his memoir that just days after Diana's death in 1997, Charles, who was then the Prince of Wales, told her brother, "Rest assured, we will forget her soon enough," during a discussion about arrangements for the funeral. Now with the sport this morning, here's Charlie Pritchard.
11: Manchester United let a two-goal lead slip as they lost 3-2 at home to Brighton. As a result, United are out of the EFL Cup. It's the first time United have lost whilst leading by two goals at home since May of 1984. Meanwhile, Aston Villa were 3-1 winners at Coventry, with Everton and Fleetwood Town also through to the fourth round. Elsewhere, Sunderland kicked off their Europa League adventure with a 1-0 win over AZ Alkmaar. It was their first match in Europe for more than half a century. Saudi Pro League club Al Tawoun have been fined nearly £20,000 after fans directed chants about the late Liverpool and Portugal forward Diego Jota towards Al Hilal's Ruben Neves. As well as the fine, the Saudi Federation have ordered the club to play their next two home games behind closed doors. And next year's F1 season is due to start and end in the Middle East, despite continued uncertainty over conflict in the region. The 2027 campaign scheduled to begin in Bahrain in March and finish in Abu Dhabi in December. Portugal and Turkey also return as hosts.
12: This is Times Radio.
13: Hello,
12: and welcome to Frontline. I'm Louis Sykes. Today we are joined by Major General Chip Chapman, a former British military advisor to US Central Command and author of the book Notes from a Small Military. Chip, welcome.
13: Good afternoon, Louis. Pleasure to be here.
12: Well, it's great to be speaking with you again, Chip. Well, in the last few days, President Zelensky has promised to stop striking Russian proper territory if Russia also halts its own deep airstrikes on Ukrainian infrastructure. It, to some extent, I suppose, demonstrates a level of confidence by Ukraine that deep strikes are having an impact, and it's something the Kremlin would sort of trade over. Do you think they're right to feel confident about that?
13: Well, I think you have to take a step back to understand why this is really a counter-proposal and where that came from. So the first thing was at the end of July, we had a cease and desist message from J.D. Vance, the vice president of America, for Ukraine to stop striking the Caspian Pipeline Consortium. 2% of world oil comes out of there. And that was sort of around the same time that Tokayev, the president of Kazakhstan, was telling Putin to stop the war. Now, all those things, of course, were for global balances and price of a barrel of Brent crude and WTI. So it's that volatility and uncertainty of the oil market which led to that. And that was what led next to Trump saying to Zelensky last week, please stop striking the oil refineries. So it's in that context that you have to look at what Zelensky has said in terms of this counter proposal. So he's got less incentive to stop doing the things he's stopping unless it's reciprocal. And it's that reciprocity that he needs in terms of the things which the Russians are striking at the moment in terms of energy nodes, logistics, ports, food supplies, critical national infrastructure. And of course, yesterday, the Zelensky and the Ukrainians struck another large refinery in Samara Oblast. So what Zelensky is trying to do is set the conditions for everything which would come in any negotiation. So he will only go for a cessation of strikes on Russia's deep territory, as it were, if he's got guarantees, verification, sequencing, and an enforcement mechanism. So that's why he's doing it. What he won't accept is any short-term alleviation, which would then be broken after the Duma elections in about a week's time. Now, if this were a roadmap towards a broader de-escalation, that would potentially be a good thing for the future. But if you just again go back a few days from Kushner's media appearances at the weekend when he said the thing that's kind of holding this up is the territorial issue, that is the major problem if you are positing it in a territorial conflict. And that's why I think what Jonathan Powell, the UK National Security Advisor, said, which was interesting, quoting the sort of Shimon Peres line about, I've got some good news and bad news. The good news is there's light at the end of the tunnel. The bad news is there's no tunnel. I think he's wrong in that, but you've got two parallel tunnels. The tunnel which Kushner is trying to put the Ukrainians down is the tunnel of surrender. The tunnel which the Euro tunnel is trying to put people down, Ukraine and Russia, is the tunnel of a just peace. They are different things. And particularly the land for peace territorial thing is against all those things to do with sovereignty, territorial integrity, and the independence of Ukraine. So it does show some confidence of Zelensky in the fact that he's reaching out. It does show a vulnerability for Russia, which we've also seen with Putin now seeming to change the location of the Valdai meeting from Sochi because it's under potential threat to somewhere in the Moscow Oblast. But like all these things, Zelensky is trying to get towards a position where there are verifiable ceasefires. The Russian position has always been a counterpole to that in terms of negotiations must come before a ceasefire. And that's also one of these dilemmas that we've had in how this will be resolved all the way through.
12: And the Ukrainians have seen some successes recently in trying to halt or at least slow Russia's taking of that land that is at the core of some of the American negotiations. We finally had official confirmation of the Lyman counteroffensive from Brigadier General Andriy Bilyatsky, commander of the 3rd Army Corps. He said that on social media. He's confirmed roughly 85 square kilometers have been effectively retaken from the Russians, and that the operation is as they say, still ongoing. They've said this might only be the first phase. What should we make of what we do know about this sort of counter-strike so far?
13: Well, I think you, again, I always put this in terms of what were the operational objectives for Russia in 2026, and they were really threefold. The first one, of course, was to capture all of the Donbass by the end of 2026, and that would include, of course, all the fortress cities. The second one was continued advances in Dnipropetrovsk, Zaporizhia and Kherson. And the third one is to expand their buffer zones along the border. They will not achieve any of those objectives in 2026. If you look at the two counterattacks that Ukraine have done in the last few months, all of which were had fantastic operational security behind them with no leaks. What you've really seen is that Russia was trying to do a sort of wide pincer in terms of military operations, both from the northern side, i.e. through the Lyman axis, and through the southern side, through the Alexandrivka, and both by the counterattack in the south, which sort of seemed to have liberated 745 square kilometers, and in the north now, what you've done is push what the Ukrainians have done is push the Russians back, including their logistics, meaning that 2026 has almost been a meaningless year in terms of what they tried to achieve in the Donbass. All those things are good from a morale perspective as well, because one of the things we say about defense is that defense should be thought of as a not like a tethered goat, but like a lion ready to pounce. And both in the north and the south, the lion is pounced. And that's complicated the Russian position over the winter. And that's good from a Ukrainian perspective. It's also meant really that it's relieved any sort of pressure both on the north and south in terms of the Kramatorsk-Sloviansk line. So it's disrupted the Russians significantly. It's a stabilizing operation in many ways, which is operationally meaningful.
12: Yes, and the ISW, Institute for the Study of War, among others, have put this down in part the success of these counter strikes to the Ukrainian medium strike campaign. How important have those kind of medium range heavy bombers become for the Ukrainian strategy?
13: Well, you need an all arms capability to do anything significant. That's part of the armory that they've been used. You want to keep innovating for the future. And that's the way they'll go. One of the problems at the moment is, Ukraine don't seem to be able to do that much about the jet powered Shahids, which the Russians are doing. There are still so many variables in this war. And I think we also have to remember, of course, that the Ukrainian theory of victory at the moment is really partly about destroying the civilian will. That's why I don't think they'll go for the bait that Zelensky offered about the ceasing operations on energy targets, port targets and things like that. They think that they can crucify the Ukrainian grid this winter, make migratory routes pile out of the major cities in Ukraine, and along with that, probably defeat the support for Ukraine. So they do believe, along with that they will prevail in the Donbass. I think some of their reporting is off the charts in terms of what they think they've captured this year from the Russian perspective and what they really haven't. And I think you just have to look at some of their internal messaging to see that. So, for example, on the 1st of September, Putin was talking about, I have no doubt that the enemy will crumble, which he said at the Shanghai Cooperation Organization. And in the last couple of days, we've had Peskov, Putin's spokesman, saying that victory is very close on the battlefield. That is obviously nonsense, but that's the sort of narrative, cognitive messaging which Russia is giving. That's also, of course, plays into the international audience of some of the other things they're doing with their hybrid operations in Europe, which I'm sure we'll discuss further.
12: Yes, no, absolutely. I mean, we were increasingly warned, and I suppose this might be another dynamic through which to measure Russia's feelings about the actual frontline battle, is that there have increasingly been warnings that as Russia feels they are struggling more on the front lines, they may increase their sort of efforts to dissuade Ukrainian allies from continuing to support Kyiv. Perhaps there's not been more evidence than that than in this week, where we've seen this spate of Russian attacks and incursions into the rest of Europe. Starting with earlier this week, a Russian military drone landing in the Baltic Sea and being recovered near the coastal village, the Polish coastal village of Yaroslavec. It was discovered by beachgoers, you know, rather than being tracked down by the military. So it does make you wonder how easy it is for these drones to kind of slip past NATO defences or detection, even if it's a drone that is flown there by accident?
13: Well, I think it depends on... drones have different profiles, of course. So partly it depends on the size of the drone, what airspace it's in, how high it is. All of those have different signatures. If it's a kind of a cricket ball type size or slightly bigger than that, they might be slightly... more difficult to interdict. But of course, the smaller a drone is, the less capable it would be, both in surveillance terms, if it had a camera on it, or in terms of payload, if it were to try and do harm. So I wouldn't necessarily worry too much about that if it was a very small drone. Of course, if it's a larger drone, it would be easier to interdict because of the integrated air and missile defense radars and capability of the NATO alliance. And I think we also saw an example of that this week with the shooting down of a drone in Lithuania, which of course was part of the air policing mission. I think it was Italian jets under the NATO rubric, which shot it down. And again, that's what you would expect in an integrated air and missile defense from a NATO perspective. In all these things, you could say that there are escalatory intent occasionally pushing the boundaries from the Russians. And I think that's true. And even in a UK context, you can see that, because we know that there's a person who will be in the Old Bailey on the 25th of this month. He is there because he was linked to a GRU, that's Russian military intelligence, sabotage case, casing some of the drone sites which support Ukraine. And that's one of the tactics that the Russians are using at the moment, with this notion of violence as a service, when they can recruit people, not necessarily directly, but via Telegram or Snapchat. You don't necessarily know it's the Russian GRU who are doing that. And my kind of fear in all these things is really to go back to one of the incidents which happened in the UK in 2024, when we had the Sutton Coldfield incident, where there was a GRU self-igniting parcels that sort of exploded or ignited. And those were GRU targeting operations at the European logistics chains and DHL cargo aircraft. Now, probably in the worst case, therefore, in that sort of stuff would be a mass casualty incident if you had a fairly undetectable incendiary devices on a civil aircraft. Now, I'm not saying that that will happen, but a mass casualty incident through some sort of Russian operation would be a disaster. And it's how we posit against that which will be interesting, because it's in our interest to avoid a wider war, but it's at the same time, it's our interest that Ukraine does not lose. How do you ensure that the first one doesn't come to bear? Is to make sure that probably Ukraine and Russia can come to the negotiating table by ensuring that Ukraine are in the best position to win. But I don't think we should be hesitant in our support for Ukraine. Neither do I think that there should be any form of self-deterrence or sort of appeasement. We have to be careful about hesitation scenarios in that. And I think, you know, there's a good example for us as well of don't be hesitant. You know, each country is sovereign. either within or outside of NATO. And the best example I can point to that is the Turkish shooting down in November 2015 of a Russian Su-24 when it violated their airspace coming across the border from Syria. Did the Russians go to war on that occasion? No, of course they didn't. Did NATO support Turkey? Yes, they did. They showed NATO solidarity, but on both sides, from a NATO perspective and from a Russian perspective more globally, there was a desire for de-escalation. So I think you always need to be prudent in those cases. You need to be politically solid, diplomatically solid, but operationally cautious until the moment when you don't be. And that would be something like a mass casualty incident, which would probably be certainly a different political impact on this. But like all these things, saying you're at war is a political judgment. It is not a legal or military judgment.
12: And there is as well a risk, understandably, to the act of deterrence, as well as we've seen this week. NATO forces came under fire, if you will, after I believe it was a Danish Navy helicopter had flares launched at it by a Russian ship. What should we make of that response by the Russians? Because it does seem to be something of an escalation. At the same time, it's kind of one of those sort of sub-threshold attacks that we're warned about, isn't it?
13: Yeah, I would absolutely put that in the sub-threshold attack. It's a sort of back off. But I think we've also been quite canny about doing that in the last sort of month or so. We allowed, I think, too much of the Russians having free rein around the Kaliningrad Oblast, which, of course, has no contiguous border with Russia. And I think it was quite canny from the NATO forces side, particularly with the participation of the US, which is still important, to have that a major air operation around the airspace of Kaliningrad in late August. Why was that significant? It's really showing the Russians that we hear you and we see you. And within that context, I think you could see that's part of the reason why Ratcliffe, the CIA director, went to Moscow to show that sort of message to them. And what we're now saying to the Russians with that sort of counteractivity from NATO forces is that it's now a contested space. It's not merely a playground for Russian saber rattling. And the pushback has sort of started. We won't just let the Russians get away with GPS jamming. I think it was very significant that one of the assets that was posited around Kaliningrad recently was the American Compass Corps aircraft, quite a rare breed, which is designed to disrupt enemy communications, command and control and communications networks, and navigation systems. So not just we can hear you, but we can do things to you as well if we so desire.
12: Yes, and there's been quite a few quite bold proposals coming out from NATO about what to do about the activity around Kaliningrad. Polish Foreign Minister Radoslaw Sikorski argued that NATO should in fact conduct what have been sort of termed aggressive military actions or military exercises, sorry, not actions, near Kaliningrad to kind of draw Russian troops or resources or military effort into that area. Is that a kind of high-risk plan, or should NATO be trying to kind of match the Russians in these sort of sub-threshold activities?
13: Well, we already know, and particularly Finland have said this, that in deterrence space, we are matching the Russians. I think we're putting the Russians on the horns of a dilemma, and you've seen that the last couple of weeks as well. Let me give you a couple of examples. Both Lithuania and Finland are going to change their sort of constitutional framework to allow extended deterrence from the French nuclear deterrence. Now, of course, that's had some sort of rhetoric pushback from the Russians, but it's showing that we're no longer afraid of Russia in the way that sort of their threats, particularly in the nuclear side, would have been. I think Sikorski, the foreign minister of Poland, who said this, is, of course, an interesting case, as are Poland all the time. You know, we know that Polish amount of Polish GDP spent on defence is the highest in Europe. Poland has been invaded more than any other country in Europe. And, of course, it was invaded along with Germany at the start of the Second World War. The Poles are no friends of the Russians, so they would have their own sabre rattling. I think that's right to do that from their perspective. Don't think you necessarily have to do it right close to the border of Kaliningrad. I think it's more important that in terms of the enhanced forward presence, the EFP, which we have in both Poland, Estonia, Latvia and Lithuania, which came out of the NATO Warsaw meeting in 2018, that is reinforced when it's needed to do so. That was the, for example, post-2018, the American 5th Corps headquarters came forward to Poland. And of course, there's the British Battle Group currently in Estonia. Those are the sort of trigger mechanisms which put the Russians on a horns of a dilemma, if necessary. I don't think we need to draw more Russian forces towards Kaliningrad. The Russians, I think, because they're so tied up at the moment with the war in Ukraine, would see that as a area where they would take risk with troops. They need them elsewhere in the same way that they're taking risk with the troops on the 830-mile border with Finland. It's an economy of force operation in Kaliningrad, really in ground troop terms for the Russians, as it really is with the border with Finland.
12: And of course, the most dramatic Russian attack we have seen this week was that drone strike near the Ukraine-Poland border on the train station at Yahodin, the strike landing not long after former Prime Minister Boris Johnson's train had passed through. Several former American senior diplomats were also near or around the strike at the time that it happened. It's pretty much impossible to deny that this was somehow a targeted attack, really, isn't it, for the Russians?
13: I wouldn't leap to that conclusion just because of the time and space difference. So I think it was 15 minutes before that they'd vacated that. If they were targeting all the Boris Johnson and all the other national security advisors, they wouldn't have been that wayward, I don't think, in their targeting. I would really put it more in terms of really from the start of the war. And you might remember in March 2022, there was a significant Russian strike on the Partnership for Peace barracks, which is fairly close to the Polish border. There was a lot of talk at the time that this is, you know, World War III stuff, but it was in Ukrainian territory, in the same way that I think this strike was in Ukraine territory. Therefore, in terms of what is defined as the theater of war, that seems to be fair game, not necessarily Boris Johnson and the other people, but as I said, in the separation of time and space, I wouldn't necessarily draw the two together because they weren't there when it occurred. If they had been, then we would have been talking about a different thing. If they'd have been hit and it had been across the Polish border, then we may well have gone to what I was talking about earlier of a mass casualty incident with more significant political implications.
12: But this strike must have been designed to send a message at the very least.
13: Well, all the information operations are partly about signalling. So, yeah, of course it sends a message. And that, for my mind, that is one of those things about Russia's theory of victories again, defeat the support for Ukraine, have that hesitation, those hesitation scenarios from the West. Crikey, if we keep this up, even our own individual vulnerability is up for grabs with significant politicians. I think we need to resist that. You know, we need individual resilience as well as societal resilience.
12: Well, as we've discussed today, Chip, I think a lot of these campaigns are still ongoing, and I'm sure we will discuss them further in the future. But it's been great to speak with you today, Major General Chip Chapman, author of the book Notes from a Small Military. Thank you very much for joining me again today on Frontline.
13: Thank you, Louis.
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28: Good morning. It is 5 o'clock on Thursday, the 17th of September. This is Times Radio Early Breakfast with Tom Noonan. This morning, royal claim and counterclaim. Diana's brother, Earl Spencer, says in his book, the king hissed at him. Rest assured, we'll forget her soon enough in the weeks after her death. That's something the palace says comes from grief, clouding Earl Spencer's reason, judgment and memory. How does this issue of Diana and her death and her treatment by the royal family still have such potency 29 years on?
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28: First, with the news, here's Cara Bentley.
29: Thanks, Tom. Good morning. Buckingham Palace has rejected claims made by the brother of Diana, Princess of Wales, about the King. Earl Spencer's memoir, which is being serialised in the Daily Mail, claims that Charles showed contempt for Diana after her death in 1997 and said the world would soon forget her. Palace officials took the unusual step of issuing a response to the book, suggesting that Earl Spencer's grief for his sister could cloud reason, affect judgment and colour memory. A government review of mental health conditions will recommend that people with symptoms of ADHD should not automatically be offered a formal diagnosis. The review was ordered last December by the then Health Secretary Wes Streeting amid concern about the increase in diagnoses of mental health, autism and ADHD, which collectively had become the most common reasons for claiming sickness benefits. Kat Brown, an author who writes about adult ADHD, told Times Radio that payments aren't life-changing.
30: When people sort of actually tot up what you're getting, and this includes PIP, which is to support people with the additional costs of being disabled, it's really not that much money at all. But when we think about people being incentivized, of course you're incentivized to go to the doctor. You want a treatment, you want to get better.
29: The main working age disability benefit is personal independence payment, or PIP. It is not means tested and provides between £1,000 and £9,600 a year, according to the IFS. The US central bank has raised interest rates for the first time in more than 3 years. Summarising the rationale behind the increase, the chairman of the Federal Reserve, Kevin Warsh, said inflation fueled by the war with Iran is too high and has been for too long. That's despite opposition from President Trump, who says rates should be 1% or lower. Katie Balls is the Washington editor for The Times and The Sunday Times.
0: You can't really get away from the Iran war. Walsh did have some positive things to say about the US economy too. But of course, the headline news is rates going up and the stock market not reacting particularly well to that. And then US politicians concerned that this is going to put even greater strain on lots of Americans who are already struggling to make ends meet.
29: The Bank of England is expected to keep its interest rates unchanged when the Monetary Policy Committee announces their decision at midday. Brantham Parish Council in Suffolk has thanked more than 1,300 people who assisted the emergency services in the search for a three-year-old boy who went missing from a playground on Tuesday afternoon. Suffolk Police said it had notified the family of Noah Woods after dive teams found the body of a child in a lake nearby. Patients in England with a specific type of incurable breast cancer can now access a life-extending drug on the NHS 2 years after it was deemed too expensive. Enhertu has been available on the NHS to women in Scotland since 2023, but the National Institute for Health and Care Excellence ruled it was not good value for money. Doctors in England are now able to prescribe it, with Wales

0: there's a lot of frustration and disappointment around, and we need to flip that and start winning games again.
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3: Cara Bentley, thank you very much. And thank you for joining us for Times Radio Early Breakfast. Tom Noonan here with you until 6 o'clock. For those of you who aren't royal buffs, just brace yourself. Front page of a lot of the papers is about this latest royal drama. Not of Harry and Meghan and William and Catherine, as so often it is nowadays. This is of the 1990s, of Diana and Charles. Earl Spencer's new book, which is out next week, it's being serialised. It claims the king, when he was Prince of Wales, snapped at Earl Spencer in the build-up to Diana's funeral. They were arguing, so the story goes, about whether William and Harry should walk in the funeral procession, which Earl Spencer says he rejected. Then he says the Prince of Wales calls, as the king was then, and they get into a row, during which he says that Charles said, "Rest assured, we will forget her soon enough." That claim is so extraordinary, the palace has decided to break its own protocol. It says, "While we do not comment on books as a matter of principle, His Majesty is mindful that the pain of fraternal grief can cloud reason, affect judgment, and colour memory in ways others do not recognise, even many years after such a loss." I wonder if that applies to more than just Earl Spencer, but to all of us. Why, 29 years later, is Diana still running through our national psyche? I wasn't even born when she died. My mum was 9 months pregnant with me. A whole generation, a whole two generations perhaps, have passed since then. And yet we're still talking about it. It's something that the palace still feel compelled to comment on. It's something that books are still written about. We'll discuss that, both the specifics of this case, but also, I suppose, what it means for all of us more broadly. We'll talk about other stories too, don't you worry. We'll talk about whether we should restrict the number of people we diagnose ADHD with, for example. Should those with milder needs be siphoned off so that they get some support without a diagnosis? Is that diagnostic threshold the main problem or not? Is it forcing people down a medical route when actually they don't necessarily need that? And we'll talk about house building. What was such a key focus for the government when it was first elected? What has happened to that target of building 1.5 million new homes? Where is that agenda under Andy Burnham? We'll speak to someone in the industry. You can, as always, get in touch with your thoughts. You can text us on 87222. Start your message with the word Times, or you can WhatsApp us on 0333 003 2353. We always appreciate your insight. Let's start, though, by going through the morning's papers, and joining us to do that this morning is Maeve Halligan, who is the co-founder of the Cambridge University Society of Women and Single Sex Society at the university. Maeve, good morning.
4: Good morning, Tom.
3: Thank you so much for joining us. I'm interested, we are both too young to remember Diana. What do you make of this row now bubbling back up?
4: Well, listen, of course, Princess Diana died at the age of 36 after the you know, very sad and famous car crash in Paris in 1997. She would have turned 65 in July this year. What's important to obviously point out is that anybody under the age of 30 has no memory of Princess Diana. We're operating on reconstructions of her. Now, these are, of course, plentiful, everything ranging from, you know, The Crown, Spencer in TV and film, the Bashir documentaries, of course, Harry's book Spare, for example, and now her newly, her younger brother Earl Spencer's account. So for us younger people, our version of Diana, if you like, is assembled from these adaptations, from these accounts, not something we personally relate to. But this is why this kind of new truth, ultimate truth framing of this book, I think, will really sell. And Spencer is saying that he wrote it because accounts that he considers untrue have sort of hardened into fact. So I think he's trying to correct the narrative, if you like. So I think it will definitely be a welcome addition to you know, the kind of legacy of Diana that has been written by others, for sure. So I'm not surprised that interest in it is high. But of course, this quote from within it that he claims was said by the now king, "Rest assured, we'll

0: forget her soon enough. I mean, it's pretty shocking. It's pretty damning, I would say.
1: It's interesting. You talk about the way that we construct our relationship. Obviously, in this context, you're talking about people our age who don't remember Diana. I suppose there's an element to which that happens for all of us, isn't it? Regardless of what you live through certain events with the royal family, it's all through this sort of construction of narratives. And I suppose, as you say, that's why something like this carries then a potency, because it's all about the narrative and the way we connect to them and the different ways in which the facts are then presented to us and how we interpret them.
0: Absolutely. And one thing that's you know, it's almost to state the obvious about Princess Diana is that, you know, national treasure is almost that almost doesn't cover it. And her status as a national treasure has absolutely withstood the test of time posthumously. And she's still so highly respected. And of course, her death is still seen as this huge tragedy, not only because of the nature of her death itself, but also because it's understood that throughout her life, she struggled so much. And one thing that's always really struck me is that she was, you know, using vocabulary sometimes or was representing things that at the time were often kind of squashed or deemed sort of difficult to talk about or inconvenient, you know, things like eating disorders, in her case, bulimia, postnatal depression, unhappiness inside an institution. This was kind of going on for her 2 decades before these themes, these topics, these words became part of ordinary public speech. Now, for a generation like mine, for example, for Gen Z, for a generation fluent in that sort of language, she reads almost as an early adopter of that language rather than some kind of oversharer or anything like that. So, yeah, I do think that it's interesting now that narratives surrounding her life are still, well, in the case of Earl Spencer's upcoming book, they're being, you know, added to. And I do think it's important that discussion continues. One thing that I will say as well is that the fact that the palace is issuing statements about a book about her, that goes against sort of normal practice for them. So this claim, rest assured, we'll forget her soon enough, whether or not the words were ever spoken, the claim's refuting itself.
1: Yeah, it's interesting the way the palace have come out to bat against this. Presumably they are confident that there's nothing, you know, more that Earl Spencer could prove with it. I suppose it sort of will remain claim and counterclaim. With the king and the queen, Camilla, it feels like we've sort of, there's been a reassessment, as it were. They were unpopular in the wake of Diana's death. Now they've been married 20 years. It feels like, particularly for Camilla, there's been this sort of rehabilitation of her public reputation and of how people see her. And I suppose that is where the risk for this comes in that a lot of this, maybe time has healed it or let it lie. And then the risk is that actually, having gained more popularity, particularly since Queen Elizabeth II's death and the king becoming king, it damages that sort of newfound popularity, as it were.
0: Yeah, I would totally agree with that. It risks sort of reopening those old you know, arguments, really, and that contention surrounding the king and his now wife. I'm not sure. I mean, it remains to be seen what public response to this book will be. As you say, it's being serialised, and I wouldn't be surprised if readership is, of course, very high. I do think, generally speaking, you know, when Queen Elizabeth died some years ago now, a lot of people, you know, were talking about how, you know, support for the royal family would go down because for a lot of people, the Queen represented everything that they wanted to support in the royal family, and then they felt that there was less for them there now. I'm not sure. I also think if you add to, you know, the impacts of this book, yeah, may be very negative for the king and his wife, but at the same time, Harry and Meghan, of course, have also created more contention within discussions of the monarchy here in the UK as well. I think, though, it is important that for Earl Spencer, maybe, you know, he sees the publication of this book as another attempt at sort of vindication, because there are still, it is important that this discussion continues to be had. I do think that Diana was, of course, treated very unjustly during her life, and the circumstances of her death were so tragic, made more so as a result, I would say. It remains to be seen what people will necessarily believe. As you say, it will be a question of, you know, yeah, contesting claims when it comes to specifically that quote, rest assured, we'll forget her soon enough. But the one thing that did just immediately strike me, just to restate, is that quite how untrue that statement is just so striking.
1: Well, it'd be something to be unpacking, I'm sure, throughout the morning on Times Radio. The sort of quite eye-catching sort of response from the palace. Dennis gets in touch. Morning, Dennis. 29 years on, it was obviously as potentially dangerous reputationally to have a conversation with a member of Lady Diana's family for the king as it is now for him to have one with his son or daughter-in-law. It is interesting how the spectre of Harry and Meghan, who I assume is the son and daughter-in-law you're talking about, Dennis, how that might play into this. They've only just returned to the UK. Again, we're all basing this off what we read or perception, but it seems that Earl Spencer and Harry are close. How will this then play into that already strained dynamic? We're going to leave it there for just a second. They've also on the front page of The Times, the government's review of mental health conditions will suggest people with ADHD should be triaged so that only those with the most serious cases should get diagnosed. I asked my brother, who's got an ADD diagnosis, which is attention deficit disorder. So it's slightly different to ADHD. He doesn't have the hyperactive part. He got this private diagnosis. And he's on the sort of, I think what you would call that the sort of mild need end. It doesn't sort of restrict him from working, but he found it useful to get a diagnosis. I just asked him why he found it useful to get that.
2: So I got diagnosed with ADHD around 2 years ago when I was 22 or 23. And I found once you have it, you can really understand your own approach to work and education better. It explains why a lot of tasks can be very tedious and why some tasks you really are interested in, what kind of work and other stuff is more enjoyable for you. It also allows you to think back in retrospect to behaviors in the past, such as when I worked really late nights in bars, why that can actually, the sleep patterns can be really negatively affected, and also how to help manage it, even if it's not through medication, if it's just through learning more stuff and therapeutic help.
1: There you go. That's my brother Jamie talking about the use of him getting an ADD diagnosis. And Maeve, we are of a generation where there is quite a lot of ADHD diagnoses. Do you think that it is overdiagnosed or people are pushed too much into a sort of medical definition of it?
0: Well, listen, I mean, clinical consensus, I should start by saying, is against this claim of overdiagnosis. I think it was 32 experts in the British Journal of Psychiatry put the prevalence of ADHD at about, you know, 5.5-6% of children and just over 3% of adults, which is well above recorded diagnosis rates. So, experts warned that this overdiagnosis narrative, if you like, risks denying people the care that they may need when it comes to attention deficit disorders, be it ADHD or ADD. Now, personally speaking, I think my experience in school and university, the latter of which ended quite recently, kind of told a different story. I remember thinking that it felt like a lot of people around me were being diagnosed with ADHD. The problem is, though, kind of as you alluded to and as your brother just laid out, when support is tied so tightly to diagnostic labels, it figures that the demand for diagnosis will rise. If you require a diagnosis, in other words, in order to access the care that you need, then yes, you will go looking for that diagnosis, for that kind of, you know, label. It does stand to reason, though, that potentially receiving that diagnosis can sometimes do more harm than good, because a lot of the time, you know, behaviours that people with ADHD and ADD exhibit can be extremely frustrating for the person themselves. But having that diagnosis sometimes feels like it's sort of a solution in itself, when of course it isn't. There are so many open ADHD referrals in England, as you know, 560,000 or so. That was the stat for December 2025. And there are over 60% more of that who have to wait for more than a year in order to get diagnosis. Only 10% of people who seek diagnosis are seen within around 13 weeks. And there can be waits of 2 to 15 years. So regardless of what you think about diagnosis, I just wanted to mention that in order to say that, of course, the system, whether you think the outcomes are good, the system itself already isn't working for a lot of people. I do think that overdiagnosis, underdiagnosis and misdiagnosis can coexist. So it's definitely something a lot more complicated happening here. But yeah, I will continue to say that it's very possible to pin this demand for diagnosis on the fact that support is kind of gatekept behind that label.
1: Yes, and I suppose the outcome the government will want is, how do you support people and make sure that actually you stay in work? As again, it's interesting talking to my brother about it and how it has helped him to work out how best to work and the sort of jobs he should be doing, the ways he can sustainably do that. It's not just a case of buck up and carry on. There is a sort of use in trying to wrap his head around how his head works and, you know, how he can then apply that to his everyday life. Maeve, stay where you are. In just a second, we'll be going through some other stories, including about whether the fears about AI are overhyped, whether we should rebrand Net Zero, and why we are getting so bad at learning foreign languages. That's all to come. The time now, though, is 20 past five.
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1: Good morning. It is 5:22 on Times Radio Early Breakfast. We're going through the morning's papers with Maeve Halligan, co-founder of the single-sex Cambridge University Society of Women. 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Maeve, Juliet Samuel has a comment piece in the Times. The dangers of AI are real, but they're also hyped, her view being that tech companies can't afford for this all to go wrong and they will, to a degree, be self-controlling. How worried are you about AI? Do you trust the industry just to sort of regulate itself?
0: Yeah, of course. I mean, this is an extremely topical question at the moment. It feels like everybody's talking about AI. And the funny thing about that is that everybody also is using it. But the extent to which people are kind of AI literate, AI fluent, is extremely varied. So at the moment, the story is that the people building some of the most powerful AI have acknowledged and have warned that it could be dangerous or even catastrophic. But at the same time, you know, even though there are some developers who are warning that governments should potentially seek to slow the pace of development, there's also a concern for it for investors and for developers. They're starting to wonder if AI companies are sort of as unstoppable as they seem, because they're very expensive and kind of cutting edge models could get copied fairly cheaply, even, you know, within months. So if it can be the case that governments are sort of forced to enact these strict and like costly sort of approval processes on AI, that's actually also in the interest of the developers itself. So the sort of doom warnings and the business interests of AI developers point in the same way. So that for me is a cause for some optimism, I would say.
1: Yes, it would be interesting to see. There's all this talk about whether there needs to be a treaty or some sort of international agreement. How do you get the US and China on board? Donald Trump, obviously, being quite down on the idea of any sort of regulation. How do you do a deal with China as well is a question. But as Juliet says, actually, maybe the sort of element of self-control within the industry is the easiest, most straightforward way to get to some sort of curb or safeguard on AI. There's an interesting piece in The Times from the Commons Energy Security and Net Zero Committee, basically wanting to change its own name and a whole known names around government because it wants to get rid of the term net zero. It says that it's become too politicised. It's become this lightning rod for anger amongst opponents. Do you think that sort of dropping the name, changing it up, would make a difference to how we talk about action on the climate?
0: Absolutely. I mean, I think about language all the time, and I will say that the words net zero, in my view, they used to sound very positive, maybe hopeful, but I think that they have become a magnet for anger and increasingly for opposition. People now are hearing net zero and they think of costs, they think of restrictions, they think of things being banned, as opposed to thinking of clean energy or, you know, a better future or, you know, a greener world and a greener society. The fix being proposed by this cross-party group of MPs is that we should stop talking about quote-unquote net zero and instead talk about the actual benefits of what it is we talk about when we do say net zero. So, for example, cheaper bills, new jobs, better health and energy security, and crucially as well, not being dependent on other countries for gas and oil, for example. So, bluntly, yes, I do think that the language matters. I do think that net zero has become a bit of a kind of buzz phrase for people to just get annoyed about it. And you've got Reform, you know, calling it stupid and similar. I do think for a lot of people, it immediately triggers that kind of resistance and frustration or a sort of eye roll response. And to be honest, maybe that is justified because a lot of the time, net zero can bring with it a promise of, you know, a lot of money being pumped into something that isn't necessarily proving effective for the everyday person.
1: And how do you think you go about changing that language? Because it seems like something that would be really tricky to do. But actually, you think even in this area, we used to talk about global warming, and now we talk about climate change. Even some people talk about the climate crisis. So there is a sort of, I suppose, a tradition of the evolution of language and how we talk about this already.
0: Yeah, absolutely. I mean, as we talk about climate change, because obviously global warming is just one element of climate change. Due to the climate changing, there are a whole range of different kind of environmental impacts that has. So, of course, I guess it's a question of clarity. When it comes to net zero, though, the issue is that it's not very clear because for a lot of, you know, the time scale has kept shifting. You had Rishi Sunak, for example, was rowing back several net zero policies in 2023. You know, he delayed the petrol diesel car ban, for instance. And then you also had Kemi Badenoch not calling net zero you know, economic disarmament. And then you've also had Labour MPs who more recently were pushing Keir Starmer to soften net zero commitments. So net zero has never been this one consistent thing, which, to be honest, should probably be tapped into now. Yes, I agree. It potentially should be abandoned as a phrase altogether. And I do favour instead this option of talking about the actual benefits of the concept itself, because it is important that the general public are on side when it comes to net zero. There's no point sort of trying to push through potentially quite invasive policy almost on the promise of it just being greener. I think that the government and policymakers should just be more honest with the general public, and instead of having this kind of trust us, this is definitely what you want, this is definitely for the best, I think there should just be more honest and open discussion about realistic targets and realistic goals, so that people feel more positive about, you know, the government's environmental policies more generally. And net zero is definitely a phrase that is currently eroding that positivity on the part of the general public, because frankly it annoys people, it's been overused, and it doesn't really mean anything anymore.
1: Yeah, it'd be interesting to see if the government do pick up on this. We'll be speaking about this after 5:30 in our politics section. Finally, Maeve, you're a linguist. The Higher Education Policy Institute, the think tank, says that language learning, particularly at GCSE level, is in a death spiral. Just tell us, what languages do you speak, first and foremost?
0: Of course, I'm native English speaking, but I also speak, you know, functionally fluent Russian, even though I'm not Russian by blood. And I'm also French speaking. I studied the latter two, both in school and then at degree level.
1: Have you noticed then that you were a sort of a rarity at school in terms of your passion for languages?
0: Yeah, to an extent, yeah. And it was really lovely for that reason to be at university surrounded by other, specifically Brits, who were keen to learn languages. Because the one thing that I've often noticed about Brits is that we're so shockingly monolingual. Now, of course, that's partly because English is such a widely spoken language. It's so globalised, differently from, for example, Mandarin, which is also spoken by a very high number of people, but it's far more localised. English is everywhere and it's spoken by so many people. So we can kind of get away with, as native English speakers, not necessarily having to speak other languages. However, I'm a massive advocate for the fact that speaking a language that is foreign to you is useful, not just because it's a practical skill for communication with others, but also because it's so beneficial to your brain, your mental faculties, and all the rest of it. And of course, by definition, if you're able to speak more languages, you can communicate with more people. It's very social and it's a very rewarding thing. So it's a huge shame that that levels of numbers of school pupils, taking languages at GCSE or A level is in decline. I think that's really sad.
1: How do you sell it? How do you make it more appealing, sexy again?
0: A few ways. One, they're extremely fun. Two, as I say, they're very sociable. They're very rewarding. It's also a lovely thing to learn in school, sit behind a desk and learn something that in theory you can immediately go out and use in the world. That practical skill element is amazing. It's something that's always appealed to me. Finally, though, it's also extremely employable. Languages at degree level are continuing to prove very employable because doing a language degree specifically, it's such a varied qualification. You know, you're studying politics, economics, philosophy, literature, and all the while you're learning this practical skill of a foreign language, especially for languages that are underrepresented among Brits, for example, Russian, of which I'm a speaker, but also, you know, Arabic, Chinese Mandarin. It's so important that, you know, as a nation, we can use, in England specifically, that we can use these languages. And it's a shame that in our higher education institutions, a lot of language departments are closing down. So I would really, really encourage students to take languages at A-level and then go on to do them at degree level.
1: Yeah, I think that employability. I think if you spoke to my dad, he's a linguist and all his jobs have come basically off the back of him being a linguist. And then that's how we sort of got into various different jobs on the steps of his career. I sadly lack all of them, horridly monolingual. Maeve, thank you so much for your time this morning.
0: Thank you.
1: That's Maeve Halligan, co-founder of the Cambridge University Society of Women, going through the papers this morning. Now, coming up in the next half hour on Times Radio Early Breakfast, we'll be discussing more this front page of the Times, the King's response, the palace's response to Earl Spencer's claims about what he said after Diana's death. We'll also be talking about house building. Why have we got so restricted in it? Where has it gone on Burnham's agenda? That is all to come. The time now, though, is 5:30. Here is Cara Bentley with the headlines.
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14: Thanks, Tom. Good morning. Buckingham Palace has taken the rare move to respond to a book about the royal family, suggesting that the memories are wrong. Princess Diana's brother has claimed that King Charles said his ex-wife would soon be forgotten in an argument days after her death. In a statement, the palace says the king understands that grief can cloud reason and colour memory. People with ADHD symptoms should not be offered diagnosis automatically, according to a government review of mental health conditions, which is still due to be published. It will warn that children and adults are currently incentivised to seek a diagnosis as the gateway to unlocking support. Suffolk police have thanked the hundreds of volunteers who helped to search for a missing three-year-old boy in Brantham. Noah Woods disappeared from a playground on Tuesday afternoon. A body was found in a pond yesterday. Interest rates are widely expected to be held later. Economists predict the current figure of 3.75% could remain the same for a sixth time. A charity warns that dementia care needs the same ambition that has transformed cancer care, with claims the sector is stuck in the 20th century. The Alzheimer's Society says diagnosis and support can take years compared with much clearer pathways for cancer. The government says they're publishing a new framework for care later this year and will appoint a dementia czar to driving improvements. Sarah Gilbert is from the Alzheimer's Society and says more can be done.
15: Improving diagnosis statistics, being offered access to clinical trials, any types of appropriate treatment, accessing the right kind of support, not being left without information following that diagnosis and really finding out what type of diagnosis someone has.
14: Don't forget, you can set the Times Radio news briefing as your news service on Alexa.
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1: Good morning. You're listening to Times Radio Early Breakfast with Tom Noonan. It's Thursday, the 17th of September, coming up to 25 to 6. Beck gets in touch. Good morning, Beck, about that discussion we were having about AI in the paper review. We mustn't start talking down the threat of AI. It's incredible, but the risks are huge. Thank goodness we're still discussing it. Yes, they talk of building in safeguards, but it can work out how to escape. The key word is artificial. Humans are not completely in control even now. We talked down climate change for decades, and look where we are now. It's not a story that's going away, Beck, I suspect. I wonder, how hopeful or not do you feel about whether we can protect it, whether we will protect ourselves from what could be the dangers of AI, or what are the dangers of AI, even with the positives it can bring. Front page of lots of the papers, though, this morning. This pretty extraordinary claim about how the king spoke after Princess Diana's death, and this unusual palace statement in response. The claim is in Earl Spencer, Charles Spencer, Diana's brother, his new book, that the king said to him when they were arguing in the weeks between Diana's death and her funeral in September 1997, that the king, when he was Prince of Wales, said, "Rest assured, we will forget her soon enough." He says that was an unleashing of Charles's thoughts that were a sign of contempt he held Diana in. Well, the palace has taken this unusual step of responding to cast doubt on those claims, saying His Majesty is mindful that the pain of fraternal grief can cloud reason, affect judgment, and colour memory, even years later. It's not a new fault line, obviously. Earl Spencer's speech at Diana's funeral was emotional, quite angry. Last night, Carol Walker spoke during her show to Newsweek's Jack Royston about how this latest round in this argument between Earl Spencer and the King has bubbled up.
24: Charles Spencer's in an interesting position here because obviously he made some, you know, really strongly worded comments, like you said at the time at the eulogy, not just about, you know, about Charles's reaction in the aftermath of the death, but fundamentally kind of implying that the royals were, you know, the blood royals were kind of preoccupied with duty in a way that he considered to be wrong. And he, you know, he said that he would help raise William and Harry in Diana's memory and in her spirit and so on. And I think there's a bit of a feeling that he didn't actually necessarily do very much to achieve that. And that, you know, he has made some grand statements over the years, but actually, you know, what does it all add up to all these years later? So Charles is a bit, you know, he's on slightly thin ice here because obviously he's going to make money out of this book, and he wouldn't want his name to be added to the long list of people who have tried to profit from Diana's memory. You know, he is her brother and he does have the right to tell his story, his side of the story, to share, you know, his memories of his sister. It's going to be the 30th anniversary of her death next year. Lots of people will be talking about her. And he did... Sorry, Karen.
25: I was just going to say the claims in this book, I mean, they are pretty jaw-dropping. Earl Spencer, he's written this book, Swan Song, Diana, My Sister. It's published next week, but been serialised in the Mail. He says he claims Charles unleashed his thoughts during a row shortly after Diana's death, during which Spencer says he... Prince Charles, as he then was, went nuts. His pent-up contempt for Diana and his horror that the world was so bowled over by her death. I mean, they are some really pretty devastating claims in this book. Perhaps given that, the king felt that he really had no alternative but to respond.
24: Yeah, I think if Charles hadn't been in the position he is as Diana's brother, Charles would never have, you know, if this was just a normal biographer or historian, he'd never have jumped off the fence. You know, the one thing I would just slightly say for Charles, as in King Charles rather than Charles Spencer, is that he did fly to Paris to bring Diana home and wanted to make sure that she got the kind of all the bells and whistles of a royal kind of repatriation and funeral. So, you know, his actions at the time did appear to demonstrate that he did care, and that he did obviously appreciate, I think, as well, the gravity of the situation and what it would mean for their children. Equally, you know, Charles, like, he does have a temper. All the Windsors do. He's not the only one by any stretch of the imagination. I can well imagine he might well have said some things to Charles Spencer that, you know, in the fullness of time, he might even regret. But clearly, the palace are clearly trying to signal us that this specific phrasing is not right. And they are, you know, they are hinting that it could be a failure of memory rather than, you know, anything more malicious or deliberate than that. You know, it is many years later. I would be really interested to know whether Charles wrote it down contemporaneously. You know, does he have a diary in which he recorded the wording? Or is this based purely on memory? I think that is a key detail that would be fascinating to find out.
1: Well, and I think the palace will have put out this statement assuming that there is none of that contemporaneous evidence. It'd be embarrassing if something like that were to emerge. That was Jack Royston speaking to Carol Walker. Carol presents 10 till 1 each day on Times Radio. It's a fantastic show. It gets a really good look ahead to, it wraps up what's happened that day, and then it will throw ahead to what's happening the day after. It gets you ahead of everything, you know, before everyone else, before you go to sleep, to mull it over overnight. I'd really recommend it. It's really good company as well. Carol's fantastic. A few of you getting in touch about this. Andrew gets in touch. Morning, Andrew. The Earl Spencer complained bitterly about how Diana was treated by the paparazzi during her life, yet seemingly has no problem with making money out of her memory full 29 years later. How squalid. I hope the Earl feels proud. And someone gets in touch, no name on this one. Maybe now we can all cut Harry a little bit of slack. Now we know what kind of a guy the King is. Well, do keep getting in touch with your thoughts. Text us 87222. Start your message with the word Times or WhatsApp us on 0333 003 2353. The time is 22:06. Let's go through some of the politics stories in the papers this morning. And joining us is the New Statesman's political correspondent, Megan Kenyon. Megan, good morning.
2: Morning.
1: Inflation was up yesterday. There's a big story in the Times about how the difficulties, well, that Andy Burnham will face now trying to balance the books. The economic outlook is a worry, isn't it? And how he and John Healey are going to find this money.
2: Oh, for sure. And it feels like we've been here before. It's giving a bit of, you know, when Keir Starmer and Rachel Reeves came in 2024 and kind of had said they were going to do all these things and had kind of taken a look behind the curtain and realised that the financial situation is a lot worse than they had expected. I think this is interesting. Andy Burnham has obviously not had very long in position as Prime Minister, but already some of these really difficult decisions, you know, over tax and spend, kind of the trade-offs that come with that are coming down the track. And I think it will be revealing to see how he is able to deal with some of these.
1: Yes. A committee we've been discussing today about net zero wants to get rid of the term net zero. This is the Energy Security and Net Zero Committee, because the term's become so politicised. Do you think that as a term it's become damaged goods?
2: I think that I've sort of had this conversation quite a few times over the past few years. And I think, you know, even the terms kind of around green stuff, you know, doing green levies and things, even that seems politically toxic. You can definitely tell that the government hasn't really wanted to talk about net zero too much in that way. Obviously, they talk about the cost of living, bringing down energy bills, talking about it in a way that people would actually kind of be able to relate to. I think the thing about net zero is that, you know, if you're an average person on the street, you probably don't really know exactly what that means. It's quite an academic term. So yeah, obviously Reform calling it net stupid zero. Richard Tice loves to talk about that, did so at Reform conference. So yeah, it's certainly become a bit of a political football.
1: Yes, it'll be intriguing to see whether the government follows through on this recommendation from a committee, which is a lot of its own MPs, we should say. And Megan, scandal in Parliament. Men in the House of Lords will be able to take their ties off. Are standards slipping in Parliament?
2: I don't think so. I'm there a lot of the time. I think that actually this is maybe just the post-pandemic world that we're in, that everyone kind of spent a couple of years, you know, with a shirt and tie on maybe, and their like pyjama bottoms on the bottom. So I can kind of understand this. I think Lara Bird, the SNP MP, who was elected at the same time as Andy Burnham through a by-election, she's had various comments about what she wears. But some of her outfits, you know, typical Gen Z kind of.
1: What does she wear?
2: On the more smart, casual side, but yeah.
1: What does she wear typically?
2: I guess when she got sworn in, I think she was wearing a skirt and sort of knee-high boots and kind of a sort of T-shirt-looking top. But I don't necessarily think there's masses of problems with that, as long as you're not sort of wearing, you know, shorts and a T-shirt, like looking uber casual. I think that fashion does change, it does evolve, and it's maybe good that the House of Lords is kind of allowing people not to wear ties if they don't want to.
1: I would have thought it's just sensible, particularly in the case of a young female MP. Don't gents end up commenting on it's just never going to be a good look for you. I insist on ties. I think ties in the House of Lords, if it's nothing sacred anymore, I don't know. Megan, thank you so much for your time this morning.
2: Thank you.
1: Megan Kenyon is the New Statesman's political correspondent. It's funny, you never have use for ties anymore. I never wear them except for weddings. I've got these suits and ties that just never get used anymore. Maybe I should wear them in to early breakfast. I think I might be slightly overdressed at 5 a.m. Now, though, the time is 5:45. Let's get the business news. Joining us to do that is Russ Mould, Investment Director at AJ Bell. Russ, good morning.
4: Now I feel overdressed, Tom.
1: I was about to say, you're looking very smart. You're always a man to kit it out in a tie. Of course, listeners, you can, of course, watch live on YouTube to see Russ' resplendent tie and buttoned-up collar, as it should be. Russ, let's talk about the news. The Fed has raised interest rates in the US for the first time in 3 years. This is despite sort of pressure from Donald Trump.
4: And it was a majority, it was a unanimous 12-0 decision. So financial markets over the past month had begun to price that in, so they weren't desperately shocked. So there was probably more interest in Chairman Kevin Warsh's speech, where he basically told the truth, which is inflation has been above target for 5 years, and he feels that the Fed has slightly napped on the job. So actually that's consistent with what he was saying beforehand. Intriguingly, future comments from the Federal Reserve in terms of policy did point towards maybe a rate rise as early as October or certainly December, and financial markets pricing in 3 more hikes in the next year. When asked on that President Trump issue, Mr. Warsh simply said, quote, independence is a two-way street. The president's been on social media complaining because he wants interest rates to go down. Mr. Warsh is clearly more concerned about inflation. The economy's doing absolutely fine. The stock market looks a little bit bubbly. So there was plenty of justification for a rate increase. I guess if you were looking for a reason not to, a lot of the inflation we're seeing at the moment is fuel, diesel, gasoline related. And the Fed's not got a whole lot of control over what's happening in the Straits of Hormuz, or indeed with regard to global refining capacity.
1: It's interesting, the nervousness about Kevin Warsh's appointment and the pressure from Donald Trump. And actually, it's clear that even the president cannot defy the laws of economic gravity when it comes to things like interest rates. That all presumably then feeds through to the Bank of England, which is making its own decision later today.
4: Yeah. I mean, the European Central Bank raised last week. The Federal Reserve raised last night. The Bank of Japan is expected to raise tomorrow. Markets think there's only a 1 in 4 chance of the Bank of England moving today. Inflation did accelerate a little bit in August, but a lot of that, again, fuel related. Not sure how much the Bank of England can influence that. And the jobs market we did see was again a little bit softer when we saw those numbers on Tuesday. So that probably gave the Bank of England just enough cover to think about it a little bit more. But for all the fact that there's no rate rise expected today, markets do think we'll get at least one by the end of the year, and that we'll get in total 4 by this time next year. I'm not convinced by that. I'm not sure the economy is strong enough to withstand 4 interest rate increases, but I guess some of that will depend upon, you know, how our inflation filters through, if indeed the oil and gas price stay firm because of what's going on in the Middle East and Ukraine.
1: Yes, I think that the difficulty of how do you balance rising inflation and sluggish growth, that is a conundrum for the Bank of England. I do not envy them on that. The house builder, Barratt Redrow, Russ, says it's going to have to build fewer homes. It's reduced its targets.
4: It doesn't have to, but it's electing to do so, and it's lowered its targets for completions in the coming years to basically flat on the year that's just finished in its financial cycle. And it's also cut back on its land buying, citing higher interest rates, higher mortgage costs as dampeners for demand, and continuing grousing about planning and regulation delays. I mean, we've been hearing from a lot of the builders. Barclay was another one who came out with that theme last week. And again, Barclay, Gleeson, another house builder, that their recent comments haven't been particularly optimistic. If there is anything to say, that you know, Barratt shares did go up yesterday, albeit from nearly a 13-year low. I mean, they've basically round-tripped from Help to Buy. Help to Buy was introduced in 2013. Profits rocketed, share price rocketed, Help to Buy stopped, and the opposite's occurred. I guess now it is all eyes on the budget, whether the government wants to, feels it can do something to stimulate the market. But again, the lessons of Help to Buy was you can stimulate demand all you want, but in the end, it's supply that's really the issue. Because if you stimulate demand and not supply, then prices go up and you're actually potentially making matters worse in terms, certainly for first-time buyers and new buyers.
1: Yes, and we'll be touching on the sector in just a second. And finally, Russ, Starbucks is considering selling its Japanese business $3 billion.
4: Yeah, it's a majority stake in that business. I mean, they've got around 2,000 stores there. It's just under 10% of Starbucks' global sales. I mean, under Brian Nickel, who was brought in from Chipotle 2 years ago to try and revive the company's trading and share price fortunes, he's investing a huge amount of money in the domestic US business. He's just announced a $1 billion plan to renovate a huge number of stores. And I guess he's simply looking to release capital from what we may see as a peripheral business so he can put it into the core American business.
1: Russ, thank you so much for your time this morning.
4: Thank you.
1: That's Russ Mould, immaculately turned out, tie and all, going through the business news, investment director at AJ Bell. Anne gets in touch. Morning, Anne. If you're wondering what's happened to the hundreds of thousands of homes that were going to be built, come to Norfolk. The county, its environment, its character has been devastated by developments and fast food chains. Absolutely awful. Well, thank you, Anne. I suppose the issue for the government is they've promised all these homes. Maybe they are happening in Norfolk, but they're not happening across the country in the way that it had hoped. We'll talk about why in just a second. That's all to come. The time now, though, is 10 to 6.
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1: Good morning. You're listening to Times Radio Early Breakfast. Tom Noonan here. James gets in touch about this front page story about Earl Spencer's claims about the King. Why would Charles Spencer lie? Not for the money. He's just sold land to house builders for £60 million. Well, the palace would say, James, that perhaps he's not lying, but certainly his memory has been clouded by his grief. It's a row that might well rumble on. Of course, we'll get the book next week. Thank you very much for all your messages this morning. We do read all of them, and we're very, very grateful for your company and for you listening in or watching in. We really cannot do this without you. Now, developers will have to pay a one-off nature recovery charge to fast-track their way through planning. £2,000 per property to offset the environmental damage. That'll go into a central pot to improve the environment on a large scale. It's the latest attempt by the government to unlock more house building, which has sort of stalled. Rico Wutulovic is head of policy and market insight at the National Federation of Builders. He joins us now. Rico, good morning.
12: Morning, Tom.
1: How significant is this change or not?
12: I'm just going to correct you on one thing.
1: Please do.
12: The government is taxing developers another £2,000 in order to, I'm not sure what this money is going to go towards, but effectively, it's to deal with the fact that something called nutrient neutrality, so the amount of phosphates and nitrates going into the water. It's an EU regulation from 2018, and our government decided that rather than tackling the problem, which is unfortunately agriculture and the water companies not processing the water, the foul sewerage, so, you know, stuff we all have to get up to ablutions in the mornings and afternoons, instead of processing that properly, they tax house builders. And because they couldn't create enough of these credits, they've had to create this scheme. So yes, it's great because it means now that, you know, we've got members building 200 homes that can't get credits, or members that are building one semi-detached property and they can't get credits to alleviate, you know, this regulation. So it's great in some respects, but contributes less than 1% of pollution to the waterways. And so it's just a tax. And therein lies the whole problem with the house building industry.
1: I suppose the government would say, you know, this is building this nature restoration fund, as they call it, which then is a sort of central pot. Rather than the house builders having to do things locally to offset the damage, it makes much more sense. Pull your resources and then we'll do it on a much broader scale.
12: I mean, they would say that, but it would be a lie because that's what the data tells us. And a lot of the time what happens is this money goes towards reducing the amount of water that goes, foul water that goes into the waterway, which we know is obviously a sewage issue. This is down to water companies. So not only are industry funding these water companies huge amounts over the last 2 or 3 decades, but they are now having to pay extra in order to mitigate a regulatory issue. So this is a problem of the government's own making.
1: It's interesting, there was such a push on house building at the start of this government under Sir Keir Starmer. It was one of their sort of big five pledges, I think, when they first got in. And then the sort of targets started slipping. Obviously, Angela Rayner had to resign as housing secretary. There was a bit of change there. Now we've got a sort of new government, as it were, with a new prime minister. It feels like it's sort of slipped down the pecking order. Has it felt like that from an industry perspective?
12: It feels like it's business as usual. And what I mean by that is that the government didn't quite grasp the momentous challenge that was upon them. Now, for the first 2 or 3 years, a lot of planning applications are won under the previous government and they've got to be built out first. So what the government should have done is ensure that all the policies that kind of work on an individual site basis were delivered first, rather than the really big kind of infrastructure schemes, because technically the government's got more control over them. But they didn't. They've only just, in fact, they haven't actually put the regulation through what's called the National Planning Policy Framework. It's a whole bunch of reforms in order to enable more homes to actually be sanctioned and built and permissioned and built, because that can take 18 months itself. So if you're applying for a site today, you might not get permission to and start building it until close to the end of this parliamentary term. Most people don't understand that. I think you get permission, you start, and your last, you mentioned a lot of land being sold by the king. Well, it's probably not going to be sold to a house builder. It's probably going to be sold to a land promoter or a land trader. That might get allocated to be delivered, but that'll take 10, 20 years to be delivered. And a house builder hasn't actually got hold of it yet to make the numbers work. So the whole planning system is a problem. And if you don't fix that first, and instead you add a load of new taxes, which this government has done, you're ripping the heart out of the industry, and in particular, small and medium-sized house builders, who are the very ones that will deliver during this parliamentary term. They didn't get how complicated this is. The only saving grace is they have done some good things. Matthew Pennycook, who's the planning minister, he has stayed in post, and that has been brilliant because he does understand his brief and he cares.
1: Yes, Rico, I suspect it's not something that's going to go away. The government will have to redouble their efforts on it to get to where they want to be. Thank you so much for your time this morning.
12: Anytime, Tom.
1: That is Rico Wojtulowicz, Head of Policy and Market Insight at the National Federation of Builders. Interesting that we spoke, Anne, you got in touch earlier from Norfolk. This Nature Restoration Fund in this article, it's first going to be established in Norfolk. House building been banned in parts of the county because of those concerns. Is this going to offset it? It seems like you are not particularly pleased with how it's being developed. Joining me in the studio now, Kate McCann and Stig Abel for Times Radio Breakfast. Good morning.
0: Good morning. I've got my sleeve trapped underneath the microphone.
3: She's stuck.
0: I've got the headphone lead stuck on my head. I've got myself stuck under the thing.
3: I did that yesterday. I knocked my glasses off as I was trying to put
0: you
3: my...
0: You did, it was... Yeah.
3: We're inept.
1: Kate.
3: I'm more inept than Kate.
0: But you are a professional, Tom, as ever.
1: Well, I'm not sure
14: professional
1: quite about that. Front page of the Times, this story about the palace's response to Earl Spencer. I'm really interested in that. I was born 3 weeks after Diana died. Kate, you must have been 10, something like
0: when
1: that?
0: When did she die? 97. Yeah, about 10. 9 or 10, yeah, exactly.
1: And you must have been at university.
14: I was 17. I remember it very clearly.
1: And how much of a role it still plays in our psyche. Look,
0: oh, it's huge, yeah.
14: I don't know how hard to go on my views on this, but I remember at 17 thinking that as a country we lost our collective minds. It was this mass, it was a mad mass hysteria moment. And it really is one of the last moments of pre-modernity because it's the pre-tech era. 2000 is basically the mark when the internet tech took over. So this was still the era of television channels, mass tabloids, a sense of collection in the country, which doesn't really exist anymore. We're much more disparate. But we took advantage of that collectivity to lose our minds. It struck me as a nation when I was 17, I thought.
1: And interesting to see whether something like this, whether the book next week, obviously not on the same scale as it was back then, but whether that taps into that sort of collective hysteria, emotion, whatever you want to call it now.
0: Yeah, and I think a lot of people will have strong views now on the idea of children walking behind their mother's coffin, which I think is what this centres on.
14: It's mad, and that was mad even then, I think, probably.
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0: Good morning, it's 6 o'clock. This is Stig Abel and Kate McCann with Times Radio Breakfast.
14: Headlines this morning, yes, it's an extraordinary statement from Buckingham Palace rebutting claims in Earl Spencer's new book about Princess Diana, suggesting grief has affected his memory. And the Times has learnt that a government review due out soon will recommend that people with symptoms of ADHD should not automatically be offered a formal diagnosis.
0: Ahead, we'll talk to a royal expert about why the King and Earl Spencer have different memories of that week after Princess Diana died. Plus, we'll hear how President Trump reacted to the Federal Reserve putting up interest rates.
14: It's Thursday, the 17th of September.
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0: First, let's get the news with Cara Bentley.
15: Thanks, Kate. Good morning. Buckingham Palace has suggested that claims made by Princess Diana's brother in a new book about the days surrounding her death are being misremembered. Earl Spencer's book claims that King Charles told him in the days after Diana's death, rest assured, we'll forget her soon enough in an argument. A spokesman for the palace said, while we do not comment on books as a matter of principle, His Majesty is mindful that the pain of fraternal grief can cloud reason, affect judgment and colour memory in ways others do not recognise, even many years after such a loss. Earl Spencer claims the argument followed the decision for Prince William and Prince Harry, then 15 and 12, to walk behind their mother's coffin. A government review of mental health conditions will recommend that people with symptoms of ADHD should not automatically be offered a formal diagnosis. The review will warn that children and adults are incentivised to seek a diagnosis and is seen as the gateway to financial support. The report will also recommend an emphasis on support over diagnostic labels. Kat Brown is a journalist and author whose work specialises in ADHD and mental health stigma. Speaking to Times Radio, she said she welcomed the review.
16: I think that's totally fair enough. Nobody is going to get a diagnosis unless they have ADHD. They might get an assessment. And again, that's only if they pass the approval of their GP and then their local mental health team, which was certainly what I had to do to get on the waiting list for the NHS.
15: Government figures show 4.7 million working age people are claiming disability or incapacity benefits, an increase of 1.8 million since 2019. Police have praised the hundreds of volunteers who tried to find a missing three-year-old boy in Suffolk before a body of a child was found in a local pond. Formal identification has yet to take place, but Noah Wood's family has been informed. He disappeared from a playground in Brantham on Tuesday. The news prompted emotional scenes at a leisure centre where locals were organising searches.
17: The mood literally dropped. We've been drawn to that area twice today and unfortunately, the last time we were there, he was found.
18: It hits like a dagger in a way. Trying to keep emotions in check has been difficult throughout the day.
19: It's a sad time, it really is. But the community here have been absolutely lovely.
15: The US Central Bank has raised interest rates for the first time in more than 3 years. The chairman of the Federal Reserve, Kevin Warsh, said inflation, fueled by the war with Iran, is too high and has been for too long. Raising interest rates is intended to control inflation by making saving more rewarding and spending less attractive. Donald Trump commented on the chairman's decision.
5: He's got, you know, a very tough board. He's got a board that was put there by a lot of other people. And the interest rates are too high. They're not appropriate. And I talked to Kevin and I said, you might as well vote with the board because it's not going to matter. The board is very hostile. They're very political. They're doing the wrong thing. They're a bunch of politicians.
15: The Bank of England is expected to keep interest rates unchanged at midday. For a news bulletin when you want it, search for the Times Radio News Briefing on any podcast platform.
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0: Fitch will warn people with some symptoms of ADHD should not automatically receive a formal diagnosis. The shift may be formed part of a plan to curb the benefit bill, which has grown rapidly in response to claims over mental health concerns. But with the age of private diagnosis, would it matter much anyway? We'll ask whether we need to pay such close attention to every symptom we feel, and how and where to draw the line between ordinary personality variation and a condition that requires treatment. We'll also get the latest on the Middle East conflict and how it's impacting energy bills. We'll ask the energy minister this morning whether he's any plans to keep costs down too, and whether that promise to cut £300 off our bills still stands.
1: Andrew Riley will be here with the best letters to the Times this week, always a highlight on a Thursday. Plus, Michael Gove and Muriel Zagger are here as our panel from nine. We'll get into the serious stuff with them, but we'll also talk Fashion Week. Who does it best, the French or the English?
0: And I know people have very strong opinions on the death of Princess Diana. It was an extraordinary moment in Britain. As I say, I think it wasn't a particularly edifying one. How edifying is it for her brother to write a book 29 years later, to serialise it in one of the tabloids that he condemned as evil at the time of her death? Is it right to have a spat about it? Where does Harry play into this? There's all sorts of questions. How do you feel about when you read this story about what... Is Earl Spencer just entitled to say what he thinks happened? You know, he's got rights, hasn't he? As anyone else does. What's your emotional reaction to all of this and your recollections of that week, unforgettable week in 1997? 0333 003 2353. 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
1: It is 6 minutes past six. We start with the remarkable response of the King to revelations from Earl Spencer's new book about his sister, Princess Diana. Earl Spencer says the then Prince of Wales told him in the days after Diana's death in 1997, quote, "Rest assured, we'll forget her soon enough." In a rare response to criticism, the palace issued an official statement last night in which a spokesman said,
0: "While we do not comment on books as a matter of principle, His Majesty is mindful that the pain of fraternal grief can cloud reason, affect judgment, and colour memory in ways others do not recognise, even many years after such a loss."
1: Well, Kinsey Schofield is a royal reporter and the host of Kinsey Schofield Unfiltered. She joins us now. Good morning, Kinsey.
2: What a wild few weeks in royal watching between Prince Harry and Meghan Markle's return, which I think we thought we would be fixated on for weeks. And this, you know, interruption, I think, has caught a lot of us off guard.
1: Well, and we're calling it an interruption or a statement, but really, I mean, it's quite remarkable the strength in those words issued overnight from essentially, I mean, the King's team. What do you think that says about how they are feeling about the release of this book?
2: Well, it absolutely tells you how seriously they regard the allegation. And I'm sure that they're concerned about what else is within the book. But once a quote like that, that's so explosive, enters the public consciousness, it can very quickly become shorthand for somebody's character. The allegation stops being repeated as Charles Spencer says, he remembers Charles saying this, and eventually becomes Prince Charles said this. And that's a huge distinction. So I understand why the palace would intervene. This isn't simply an unflattering story about a difficult marriage. It's an allegation that could alter the way people interpret King Charles's behavior during one of the most consequential and traumatic weeks of his life too. And that's where I think the phrase character assassination comes to mind. If you're going to publish an extraordinarily damaging allegation about another person's character based entirely on your reflection of an unwitnessed conversation almost 30 years ago, scrutiny of that allegation is appropriate.
1: Can you give us the context for those remarks? Because in Earl Spencer's book, and it's important to say we haven't been able to read it yet because it's not actually been published in full, but we do know the context that they're talking about here for that conversation with the King that happened around the time of Diana's death. Can you just explain the full context for us?
2: Absolutely. This is, according to the book, a phone call between Prince Charles, who at this point in time is Princess Diana's ex-husband, and Charles Spencer regarding Prince Charles's sons walking behind Princess Diana's coffin. And Charles Spencer has a real issue with this. He thinks it's barbaric. According to Prince Harry's book, actually, Prince Harry uses the word barbaric in Spare, and they're going back and forth. King Charles

0: Charles rallying, saying it's duty. You don't understand that this is tradition. This is duty. This is something that's expected of my sons. It gets so hot. It gets so, the fight becomes so intense between the two of them that Charles Spencer claims that Prince Charles at this time says, rest assured, we'll forget her soon enough. So this is a fight regarding the boys walking behind Princess Diana's coffin.
1: And is there any explanation for those words, we'll forget her soon enough? Do we get any insight into how, if they were said, into why or how they were said?
0: Well, that's where it ends in the Daily Mail article, which is all we've had access to up until this point. We do know that Charles Spencer said that he was stunned by the alleged remark and took a few seconds to reply, I can't believe you just said that, and then hung up on Prince Charles at the time. So we'll have to see what other details are revealed throughout the serialization and once we have a physical copy of the book.
1: I mean, even if we do get more information, I suppose the damage is already done. How worried will the palace be about this book, about the conversation, the national conversation now that will happen? Because the depth of feeling in this country at the time, you know, as Stig has indicated, anybody who was really living through it will remember, you know, the you know, flowers, the outpouring of grief. I mean, it was a huge event here. It's something that really touched a lot of people. Will the palace be worried about that?
0: I think they will be worried about it, but I would also argue that I've seen such a softening towards King Charles due to the loss of his mother and father and his own cancer diagnosis. And I wonder if they will show him empathy and compassion, because at those high peak stressed moments, and you have to imagine that Prince Charles is overwhelmed at this point in time. He's got a mother and a father that don't understand how important Diana was to the country. You know, they don't want to do the big royal funeral. They don't want to bring Diana home in an official royal capacity. They're saying she's not a royal. He's fighting for this. He's got to protect his children. When you are overwhelmed and you are involved in a traumatic experience, how often do you handle everything 100%? Like, how often do you say the perfect thing or behave in the perfect way? I think people might show some sympathy for him here.
1: Will they, though, show sympathy for Prince Harry? Because, as you mentioned there, Harry himself has written about this experience in his own book. How linked do you think the timing is of his return to this country and the publication of Earl Spencer's book?
0: I think that that's certainly a fair question to ask. You know, we've heard a million reasons why they've returned at this point in time, but Page Six here in the States is reporting that Prince Harry at least was made aware of his uncle's claims ahead of this book. Sources tell Page Six that a conversation was had when Prince Harry and Meghan Markle visited Earl Spencer at Althorp about the book. And so, if we see Prince Harry with Earl Spencer over the next few days or weeks, it looks like an endorsement of this product that is tearing into Harry's father. So I think what a lot of us are wondering is, what's Harry's reaction to it? Because if his ultimate objective is really reconciliation with his father and his brother, then why would he align himself, or why would he have anything to do with the publication of this book?
1: Are they close, Harry and Earl Spencer?
0: It's my understanding that they are. When Prince Harry returned to London for the 10th anniversary of the Invictus Games, not one member of the royal family showed up to support him. And that's not a critical statement. I'm just stating a fact. You know, no one showed up to support Prince Harry from the official working royal side, but Earl Spencer was there to celebrate 10 years of Invictus for Prince Harry in London. And we know they spent some time together over the summer. And we also know, thanks to reports, I know Tom Bauer wrote in Revenge that at one point, Harry even approached Earl Spencer and asked if he could change his last name to Spencer, which Earl Spencer discouraged at the time. So I do believe they're close.
1: It's really interesting, Kinsey. Thank you very much for giving us the latest there.
0: Thank you.
1: That is Kinsey Schofield.
2: Well, I mean, one question, I mean, this is as tawdry as all hell, isn't it? I think we have to be absolutely honest about this. This is a book that they're trying to sell for Christmas that's been serialised in the Daily Mail, and the Daily Mail is putting more out at 5 o'clock. You know, that's their job. Their job is to try and get people to look at their website and read their papers. Charles Spencer hated the tabloid press. He blamed them for the death of his sister. Yeah, he really felt viscerally that the media were partially to blame, or largely to blame, for the death of his sister. And yet now he's making money from the Mail to flog a book. That seems tawdry. Do we believe it's plausible that a man would say, when his ex-wife has died, would say to the brother of that wife, ex-wife, rest assured, we'll forget her soon enough in the week following the death? Does that sound plausible to people?
1: I just wonder whether there is context to it that means that someone might say something like that, but not mean it in the way, when it's written down on
2: when
1: paper.
2: It's clipped out like that.
1: When it's clipped out like that. And we have no idea. And people will give this all kinds of different meaning depending on how they feel about what happened at the time. But is there a world in which, if you are, as Kinsey Schofield was saying there, if you are in grief, if you're up to your ears and trying to work out how to deal with the public management of something that should never be that public, let's be frank, it just shouldn't be. If you're trying to deal with that and you're really annoyed with somebody, is it one of those where you say, well, never mind, you know, I'll be dead soon. You won't even... Is it one of those? I don't know. Well, it's hard, isn't it?
2: Well, what level of emotional intelligence has Charles demonstrated in his life? The famous whatever loves... You know, he marries this woman. Mm. He has an affair with other people. She's 19, he's 30. He then says, that famous question, when you're in love, whatever love means. Is this a man actually who is emotionally continent?
1: That's just awkwardness, isn't it? I don't know. Look, none of us will know. And throughout the programme today, we are going to try and work out what that context could be, and also, crucially, what it might mean now for the royal family, especially, as I mentioned there with Kinsey, about the fact that Prince Harry and Meghan are back in this country. And that does add an element to this, which will mean there is additional scrutiny and additional questions. You can send us your thoughts, 0333 003 2353. Interestingly, Colin messages in to say, the week between Diana's death and her funeral was unlike any other week I can remember. There was a sense of collective shock across the nation and a generally subdued mood. I would say that people were more polite, more gentle, and more understanding.
2: I think they were more hysterical as well, though, Colin. Maybe I remember it differently. I remember just thinking, what on earth is happening in this country? This one, Paul, maybe Earl Spencer's new book is a genetic manifestation. Harry wrote a book venting his spleen. Now his uncle has done the same. Both wrote their books knowing that the royal family has effectively no right of reply. Therefore, it seems squalid and opportunistic, and in my view, reveals a lack of maturity and character. I think it also just illustrates what my problems with the royal family. They're both intensely public and demand privacy. And none of them, particularly as you go further around the edges of it, none of them can quite work that out, do they? Do they want us to buy books and talk about them? Or do they not want us to? Do they not want to be seen as central in an emotional way? Or do they want us to be central? I mean, it's the paradox of the royalty, I think, comes out in this.
1: Keep your thoughts coming in this morning. Let's turn now, though, to take a look at what's going on in the Times and elsewhere. And on the front page of the paper, the NHS has finally reached a deal to roll out AstraZeneca's life-extending breast cancer drug, Enhertu, after years of concerns it was too expensive. The treatment, approved for use in England, is expected to benefit around 1,000 women a year with incurable breast cancer. Officials say the change was made possible after a UK-US deal that increased the price the NHS pays for medicines.
2: A millionaire banker suspected of being known as the notorious Putney Pusher has been found dead at his home. Nicholas Brandram, who was a descendant of Queen Victoria, was arrested in June in connection with the 2017 incident on Putney Bridge in southwest London. During the attack, a male jogger shoved a woman into the path of an oncoming double-decker bus. She narrowly survived, only due to the swift reactions of the bus driver, who swerved at the last second. Mr. Brandram had been released by police but remained under investigation at the time of his death.
1: The House of Lords has updated its historic rulebook to relax the dress code, while members are still expected to sport business attire when debating, voting, and claiming their daily attendance allowance. Neckties are no longer mandatory. Labour peer Lord Davies of Brixton argued staunchly in favour of the update, noting that modern business attire has evolved.
3: In truth, the only people now wearing ties for business purposes are estate agents and funeral directors. The tie is disappearing. And if the term business attire means anything, it means we wouldn't be wearing ties.
1: Not everyone was on board with the new guidelines set to kick in later this year. Conservative peer Lord Wolfson, decked out in a blue diamond pattern tie, was among those opposing the change.
4: I wouldn't appear in the High Court without a tie, and I wouldn't want to appear in the High Court of Parliament without a tie either. And I would gently remind the noble lord that when Arthur Anderson introduced dress down Fridays, a Savile Row tailor was asked whether this would be the end of the suit, and he replied it would be the end of Arthur Anderson, and he was right.
2: You know that I'm going to be supportive of this.
1: I know, but you know what? I like a man in a tie.
2: I know you do. Also, the House of Lords is a broadly ridiculous institution. Like, their attempts to modernise it. If you want to modernise it, why not make it elected and make it smaller and make it functional? Having all these preposterous lords wearing open neck shirts makes no difference whatsoever.
1: I think you've got to do it bit by bit.
2: Would you think it's ever acceptable for a prime minister to wear trainers in Parliament?
1: No.
2: A tie? Does the prime minister have to wear a tie?
1: In the Commons chamber, I personally think.
2: Do you think so?
1: I think so, yes.
2: If Burnham ever showed up in his black t-shirt and jacket,
1: no.
2: Look, do you think that'd be inappropriate?
1: I actually think the black t-shirt and jacket look should just be banned anyway.
2: You're not a fan of
1: I just think it's bad.
2: It's neither Arthur nor Martha.
1: Do you know what I don't understand? I don't understand shirts that are black or dark blue worn with a tie or a jacket. It's just poor form. Don't do that.
2: It's very, talking about the 90s, the very 90s look is the dark black shirt or blue shirt with a blue or black tie. So the ties, yeah.
1: I'd never understood shirts which are a colour or a stripe or a pattern and then a white collar and white cuffs. What's that about?
2: I'm the wrong person because I don't get any of those things. Okay. In 20 years' time, the British Prime Minister at the dispatch box, wearing a suit or tie or not?
1: Yes.
2: Yes,
1: 100%.
2: I think no.
1: No, I think so, yes.
2: You think some things will
1: just cling? Women, obviously, hopefully by then we'll have a female prime minister. And then no, because the appropriate equivalent for women, you don't have to wear a suit and tie. But an appropriate equivalent, yes.
2: Yeah, okay. I think in 20 years' time, there's no chance.
1: We've got some standards. It's Parliament. Come on.
2: It's a loose collection of jokers. But the notion that Parliament is itself intrinsically worthy of something respectful, I don't fully accept anyway. But I just think the world in 20 years' time, Kate, will have changed beyond recognition and someone will be standing there in a shirt and shorts.
1: Do you want something positive this morning?
2: Not really.
1: I think we should have something positive. Alistair has sent us a message saying, it's totally unrelated to anything we're talking about. I'm 70 and I hadn't read an actual book in 3 or 4 years, purely out of losing the habit, but you persuaded me I should give it a try. So I bought The Correspondent based on listening to Stig. I read it in one day yesterday and loved it. Thanks so much for constantly encouraging reading. I've ordered a new Kindle. Alistair, that's so lovely. It's a moment of brightness in a sort of bleak Thursday
2: morning. I actually think that's such a good point. And also, if you've got reading is such a habit. My wife's really into it now, but there was a period a few years ago she got out of it, and something needs to kick you back into it. You need to find your gateway drug back into it. Correspondent is an excellent book to do that. But if you've given up for 2 years, give it another go, I think, is a really good tip.
1: Should we give a couple of others? Heart the Lover, have you read that book?
2: No.
1: That's a fantastic book.
2: I read Over the Holidays, Goldfinch by Donna Tartt. It's very long.
1: It's quite long, that, isn't it?
2: But it was pretty good. It was pretty good.
1: Okay.
2: I will try and come. We'll come with some more. But if you're umming and ahhing, give it a crack. And if you want to share some recommendations, why don't we do? We've got 10 minutes. Should we do 10 minutes of recommendations of books that will get people reading again?
1: Yeah, I think we should. Also, good morning to Andrew, who says I'm heading to a partridge shoot wearing a full tweed suit. Andrew, I think you need to send us a photo of that, please.
2: You do, and you and I are very different beings. Should Donald Trump get a say over US interest rates? We'll talk about that over the course of the programme. And we're going to get into this question of whether ADHD is being overdiagnosed or not, or should it just be reprioritised in terms of its severity? This is Times Radio Breakfast with Kate McCann and Stig Abbott in association with Nationwide, a good way to bank.
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10: 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After 4 years of fairer share, they've given back over £1.5 billion of profits in total to eligible members. T's and C's apply.
2: Very nearly 6:25. There are not one but three reports coming soon that will impact how disabled people are treated and how they're helped by the benefit system. The Times has learned details of one of them, a review led by psychoanalyst Peter Fonagy into mental health conditions. He's concluded that people with ADHD symptoms should not be necessarily offered a formal diagnosis. The review recommends that patients with milder symptoms are given support rather than diagnostic labels. Let's talk to Kate Spencer, a journalist and contributor to the Times, who was formally diagnosed with ADHD at 55. We've spoken to her before about this. She's back with us now. Kate, morning to you.
11: Hi, how are you?
2: Very good, thank you. Good. If we were to talk about what might change, what made you get the diagnosis at 55? Just tell us that.
11: Well, I had never thought about ADHD. I thought it was something that kind of wacky kids that were difficult at school had. And I had sort of similar prejudices, I suppose, to other people. And then a number of different psychiatrists who were kind of family friends and things kind of mentioned it. And it was just talked about a lot more in the media. And I started thinking about it. And eventually I did go for an assessment. I went for an assessment, which is quite a long process. It's at least kind of 2 hours in front of a psychiatrist, and then your family have to, you know, their informants, they have to kind of send in their own perceptions of what kind of person you are. And anyway, I eventually went for this assessment, and he did diagnose me with moderate ADHD, inattentive type. And from then on, a lot of things started to make sense. A lot of my kind of behavior that had driven me completely mad over my life, and I'd spent, you know, was constantly trying to correct, just kind of went away, but it went away with the medication.
2: And was this private, Kate?
11: That is a big M, the medication.
2: Was this done privately?
11: I went to my GP first. I felt quite bad about it, if I'm really honest, because I thought, well, the NHS is super overburdened. It doesn't need a middle-class, middle-aged woman adding to its woes. So I did go to my GP first, and I had a chat with her, and she said, yeah, you do sound like you're suitable for an assessment. And then I went to my, and then I was told that the list in where I lived at the time, the list was completely closed, no more adult ADHD assessments even being done. So I did go private, yeah.
2: And this, and would you accept that actually, what happened to you? You were coping. You had a great career. You've managed. Actually, if the recommendations come out that say there's people like you who might well have ADHD and might well benefit from some support, but you're not.
11: What do you mean might well? I have been assessed by a psychiatrist who spent a lot of time qualifying, who is able to say, yes, you have ADHD. I'm not proud of it, and I definitely don't like the ADHD letters after my name, and I don't like communicating it particularly, but I feel like it's important to open the conversation.
2: Yeah, I guess the point I'm making is that you coped with it via private means.
11: Oh, I see. Coped with my life or coped with the assessment?
2: With the whole process around it. And I guess if this recommendation comes out from this review that says there's people with very serious symptoms who the NHS needs to prioritise, and there's people with lesser symptoms who it doesn't, could you live with that? Because kind of you had to bypass the NHS anyway.
11: Well, there's a big problem with this. And I'm not thinking about myself here in the slightest. I'm thinking about kids who are really struggling and who it is very well documented in thousands of academic papers, can lose the opportunities of childhood when your brain is plastic, when you learn. They can lose all those important opportunities of childhood and go down the wrong path. Like, prisons are full of people with ADHD. Do you only need to talk to police about that? So, yeah, who cares about a middle-aged, middle-class woman whose life has been radically transformed by taking ADHD medication? But I really care about children who are potentially going to lose huge opportunities.
2: So are you happy with the prioritisation, I guess, the point? Because at the minute, the system doesn't work anyway. As you say, the level of waiting lists are incredibly high. If this recommendation comes up with an idea that there's a spectrum, to use a contested term.
11: There is a spectrum. Nobody debates that. I interviewed the kind of the most eminent ADHD specialist in the UK, Philip Asherson, the other day. And he said it is a spectrum. We all have ADHD like that. And it's,
2: but that's madness, isn't it? Because if everyone has ADHD, no one has ADHD. But we don't all have ADHD, do we?
11: Sorry?
2: We don't all have ADHD, do we? That's that kind of thing.
11: No, but it is a spectrum. It's a genetic condition. There's thousands of genes, you know, hundreds, maybe thousands of genes are implicated in ADHD. It is a spectrum. Some people don't have any symptoms at all, but there will be. But those thousand genes could get switched on. You know, for example, the decline in estrogen at various points in a woman's cycle, or it, when she's pregnant, or when she's in menopause, have impact on the production of dopamine in the brain, and so symptoms can get worse and they can get better, and that's why a lot of children grow out of it.
2: Yeah,
11: they do go on to be effective adults with no real problematic ADHD symptoms. It's a spectrum.
2: Yeah, and right? Therefore prioritization makes sense.
11: And I've read that the report in the Times,
2: yeah,
11: which is really, really interesting, and I don't disagree with any of it.
2: Yeah,
11: but it's suggesting that there's somehow this, you know, all these people piling in who want ADHD diagnoses so they can get benefits, which is not the case. There's it may be a case in small numbers.
2: Yeah,
11: but there's also 2.5 million people in this country who are incredibly, you know, be diagnosed with ADHD and whose lives could be transformed.
2: It's this question of prioritisation that is going to come out of this, but we'll have to say, I mean, we're slightly talking about a report we haven't seen the full details of, so we'll see where it actually gets to.
11: It is super interesting, that report. I'd love to talk to you about it again.
2: Well, let's do that, because I think this conversation's being started again on this, which is very useful. Kate, great to speak to you.
11: Yeah, thank you.
2: That's Kate Spicer, the journalist contributor to The Times.
1: Interestingly, many of you messaging in already about this story. We are going to talk more about it throughout the programme today. Chris says, I don't think ADHD is overdiagnosed, but I do think it's over-medicated. In a world of hunter-gatherers, they would thrive. But in a world where we're all supposed to sit for 8 hours in offices, we don't fit very easily. And schools are especially difficult because of one way to educate. Actually, that theory about the change in our lifestyles and the kind of sedentary jobs and living in offices, working in offices, is mentioned in a couple of the newspapers' coverage of this story today. And I wonder whether that does have something to do with this, that maybe, you know, as you were hearing there, many people can identify with some of these symptoms, at least in parts of their life, but they are more pronounced either in times of your life or in particular environments, maybe like an office.
2: Or does a screen bring it out more and more and more?
1: Potentially.
2: That seems to be an interesting question.
1: It is 6:32, just after 7 o'clock. We'll speak to the Energy Minister, Martin McCluskey. But coming up next, we'll get you a briefing on politics, business and sport after the news with Cara Bentley.
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13: Thanks, Kate. Good morning. Buckingham Palace has issued a rare response to a royal memoir suggesting that Princess Diana's brother's recollections are wrong. The palace has said the king is mindful that grief can cloud reason, affect judgment and colour memory. Earl Spencer's claimed that King Charles said Diana would soon be forgotten in the days after her death. Royal reporter Kinsey Schofield explained that they were said to be arguing about William and Harry walking behind their mother's coffin.
0: Charles Spencer has a real issue with this. He thinks it's barbaric. They're going back and forth. King Charles rallying, saying it's duty. You don't understand that this is tradition. This is duty. This is something that's expected of my sons. It gets so hot. The fight becomes so intense between the two of them that Charles Spencer claims that Prince Charles at this time says, rest assured, we'll forget her soon enough.
13: People with ADHD symptoms should not be offered diagnosis automatically, according to a government review of mental health conditions, which is still due to be published. It will warn that children and adults are currently incentivized to seek a diagnosis as the gateway to unlocking support. Suffolk police have thanked the hundreds of volunteers who helped to search for a missing three-year-old in Brantham. A child's body was found in a pond yesterday. Noah Woods disappeared from a playground on Tuesday. Interest rates are widely expected to be held later. Economists predict the current figure of 3.75% could remain the same for a sixth time. Don't forget, you can set the Times Radio news briefing as your news service on Alexa.
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14: Reports say Greggs are doing something with Stilton and lawyers are involved. More news as we have it. Greggs, bag some joy.
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2: Look, the most important thing is we're now sharing books that we're recommending to one another. I'm really keen on this idea of the gateway drug book, or the book that gets you back to reading. So I do think life is busy and screens are ever-present and it's very easy to get out the habit of it. And so the book that sort of lures you back in, Vivian has suggested To Kill a Mockingbird, but Where the Crawdads Sing. Have you
1: seen that? That's a good book,
2: yeah. That to me is a book that, it's a bit like The Correspondent, where some books are very female, some are quite male. Mm. They strike me as books that everyone can get into. Yeah. And I think that's a good gateway. Kate talks about David Lodge. I love David Lodge. Have you ever read David Lodge?
1: No, I haven't.
2: It's quite old-fashioned now, I think. But he wrote a book called Changing Places. It was a trilogy about academia. It sounds very dry. It's very, very funny. And there's quite a lot of sex in it.
1: I'll tell you what, Viv is saying, can you, because we talked about doing a 10-minute book recommendation, why don't we say that when we talk to Michael Gove and Muriel Zaga after 9 o'clock, we will speak to them and get their take on it. So why don't we say 9:25-ish?
2: Because Muriel Zaga is a great literary figure.
1: And Michael Gove, I bet you Michael Gove's an avid reader. So we'll do it around then.
2: We will. Just a couple more to get these, in case people aren't around at 9:30. Inspector Montalbano Mysteries, I've mentioned them before. Tansy said, I spent my life wanting to read, but struggling to read. Thanks to your recommendation, I'm on book 13 of the series. That got me back into reading. George Pelicanos, excellent. Says Mark, they're very, very good. If you like The Wire on TV, you'll love his books. There's lots of people, loads of different ones suggesting. The Correspondent is a good example of this, I think. But anyway, if you want to make your suggestions, listen in at 9:25. We'll do a proper book recommendation session.
1: And lots of you sending in your experiences with ADHD, either you or members of your family. We'll get into that too. We're going to talk more about that throughout the programme this morning. Now, though, it's time to get your daily briefing on politics, business and sport. And we start with the Times political reporter, Daisy Eastlake. Good morning, Daisy.
21: Morning.
1: Now, this is an interesting one. Is the term net zero, has it become so toxic that it needs a rebrand?
21: Well, according to a panel of MPs, yes. But ironically, the committee that have made that decision are also called the Energy and Net Zero Committee. but yeah, essentially, you know, this is not the first time this kind of idea has been floated. Another person who said that the term net zero needs to go is actually Dale Vince a few months ago, who, you know, made his fortune from, he's an environmental tycoon and Labour donor. But yeah, it's this idea that basically there's so much negative connotation with this term of net zero and, you know, the fact that it's quite expensive or it's really hard to deliver, that now actually when people are talking about, you know, making Britain greener and making, you know, our pursuit of kind of green energy stronger. When you use the term net zero, they just immediately think it's a negative thing. That's kind of the argument that this committee is making. But maybe they should change their own name first.
1: Well, they might have to, by the sounds of it. But that their cause will have been helped, or not their cause, their conclusion, I suppose, by Richard Tice, Reform UK. I mean, he's branded it net stupid zero, says it all the time in every interview. There's an argument to say it's worked.
21: Oh, yeah. I mean, he was straight out of the traps on that one. I think Richard Tice has been saying for months he's been calling it net stupid zero. But his point is very salient with voters, this idea that, you know, the pursuit of something that is so expensive and so hard to deliver, but also so dependent on other countries taking part, is something that when, you know, we have a cost of living crisis and when voters are really feeling like the pinch of the economy in their pocket, something like net zero can come across quite stupid. And Richard Tice, you know, knows that and has made that point. But yeah, this is quite very helpful for him. But I think also this is why the committee have ended up in this position, is that the kind of language that Richard Tice uses is now not uncommon and actually generally, you know, agreed upon by vast parts of British politics. And I think that that's why they want to keep doing net zero, but it just needs a different name is their approach, I think.
1: I wonder what they'll come up with, Daisy. Maybe our listeners could give us some suggestions this morning. Shall we move on to talk about teachers? Because there had been a concern about a potential strike on the cards. Teacher pay, teachers got a pay rise, but it wasn't fully funded. The Education Secretary, Lucy Powell, has some news which might help.
21: Yeah, so we've revealed today that she's committing to delivering that pay rise. I think originally 1% of it had to be funded by school budgets, which lots of unions and teachers were saying is going to put lots of pressure on school budgets, which are already really stretched. So it's a win for the teachers' unions today that they are funding that pay rise. And yeah, it should dispel this worry that there were strikes on the horizon in schools and in colleges, because it seems to have been received quite well. I mean, the leader of the NEU was in the Times today welcoming the fact that this decision had been made. So it definitely feels like the warnings over the strikes have been abated a bit. I mean, how long that kind of lasts or what the next issue is is yet to be seen. But I mean, for now, it seems like good news for teachers.
1: It's a really good point that, Daisy. Thank you very much. Great to have you with us.
21: Thank you.
1: That is Daisy Eastlake there, the Times political reporter. And you can read the Times daily politics newsletter every day at 9 o'clock. If you subscribe, you can head to your Times account and click on newsletters.
2: Let's play a quick game. What do you think the most read story on the Times is today? We'll get to that. What are subscribers reading on the Times.com and the Times app this morning? You'll be able to predict
1: it. We've got to do the build-up first, the third most read.
2: I don't remember a thing, claims air rage passenger duct taped to seat.
1: Yeah, you really have to actually, you have to read this, but you also have to see the picture, because it's a 67-year-old businessman taped to his seat, but obviously duct tape, restrained with cable ties on an American Airlines flight. Staff say he was swearing and making offensive comments. Two passengers say they intervened when he became physically violent. The businessman, Lane Lundeen, says he has no recollection of the events.
2: Second most read.
1: A really sad story. Nicholas Brandrum, suspected Putney pusher, found dead at home.
2: Yeah, you'll be familiar with this story. I think the wealthy banker suspected having been the Putney pusher who shoved a woman in front of a bus 9 years ago has been found dead while under police investigation. Nicholas Brandrum was arrested in June on suspicion of grievous bodily harm.
1: And the article you're reading the most this morning?
2: Yes, it is the royal story, of course. It is a really incredible story at numerous levels, I think, constitutionally, morally, emotionally. King, grief has coloured Earl Spencer's claims over Diana.
1: Yes, the King has clashed with Princess Diana's brother over recollections of her death in a row that will be seen as a fresh crisis for the monarchy. Charles was said to be mindful that Earl Spencer's grief for Princess Diana could cloud reason, affect judgment and colour memory as the royal family prepares for a series of allegations in the Earl's new memoir. The book claims that the then Prince of Wales told Spencer in the days after Diana's death in 1997, quote, rest assured, we'll forget her soon enough.
2: Jane has a view on this. I think it's hard to argue this point by Jane. Raking up bad memories isn't healthy and helps no one. Using them to make money while hurting others is despicable. 0333 003 2353 is the number if you want to get in touch with us this morning. At 6:43, Dominic O'Connell is our business correspondent. He is presenting the Times at 1 today, but he's decided to put in an extra long shift just to make us all collectively happy and joins us now. Morning, Dom.
3: Morning.
2: The boss of the TUC has been appointed to the Bank of England. Now, this caused quite a lot of gnashing of teeth. We also seem to be able to read that many people who've led the TUC have also been on the board of the Bank of England.
3: Yes, it is totally in keeping with tradition. I mean, the Bank of England was nationalised in 1946, and almost ever since then, there's been a trade unionist of some description on the court, as it's called. It's not really a board of directors. The first one was George Gibson in 1946. He was the former chairman of the TUC, and since then, well, there's been lots of them: Gavin Laird, Bill Morris. Dave Prentice was on it, Francis O'Grady. It's hardly an innovation. There's a bit of a row over whether he is politically active. Well, of course he's politically active. He's the chairman of the TUC, head of the TUC, and as were all the other previous trade union members. So I think it's a bit of a row about nothing, really. The court of the Bank of England is an interesting, you know, people are interested in Paul Novak's appointment to it, but can you name the chair of the court of the Bank of England?
2: No.
3: No, I suspect nobody
2: you?
3: Cares.
2: Kate?
1: No, I can't.
2: Can you, Dom?
3: Well, it's David. It's the guy called David Roberts.
2: Oh, David Roberts, D. Rob. Yeah.
3: But, I mean, nobody knows who's on the court of the Bank of England. And it's a weird kind of...
2: Did they do anything?
3: Well, they, you see, this is it. So the directors of an ordinary company, their main job is to sack the chief executive, if all the other executives, if they get out of line. And that's not really... I mean, the court may have some influence in the appointment of the new governor of the Bank of England, but that's in the gift of the government, the chancellor chancellor and prime minister. So really, I suppose they're there to make sure the Bank of England is being run correctly and there's the correct corporate governance and all that kind of stuff. But it's not analogous, really, to a board of directors at a company.
2: The only thing that I think is interesting about this, Dom, is that if it's always happened, then there's not a story. Then... I think I would go as far as say this is a lie, because in the press release about it, it says that the people who've been nominated, including Paul Novak, have confirmed they have not engaged in any party political activity in the last 5 years. Paul Novak was on this programme this week, engaging in party political activity. He's literally the leader of a union that supports the Labour Party, supports Andy Burnham personally, and he goes out talking about, he criticises reform, he talks about the values of the Labour government. I mean, I don't care either way, but that's just a straightforward untruth.
3: Well, I think, but all the previous trade unionists who held that job would have done exactly. the same kind of thing in the past. So I just think it's just, politically active. I suppose you could say it means, have I stood for election? Have I held an elected political post? No. But I think that's just really just a fudge, really. He's the head of the TUC. He's got on the court of the Bank of England. Who cares?
2: Yeah, okay, Dom, we've probably talked about enough if no one cares about it. Bank of England we care about, don't we? Because the Fed have raised interest rates. The Bank of England are not going to rise interest rates today, probably. Is that where we've got to?
3: Well, that's a consensus view that rates won't rise, but you can't be certain. It is a 9-member committee. Last time the vote was 6-3 to keep rates where they are. But if two people change their mind, then you get a 5-4 vote the other way. If not this month, well, they don't have an opportunity in October because there's no meeting in October. So if they were going to do it again, they'd have to do it on the 5th of November. And that's, a week and a day after the budget. And I think it's quite likely that will happen. But I think the context is quite bad. We have a big forecast rise in the energy price cap in January, higher petrol pump and actually diesel pump prices more affected. And there's a good chance that inflation could be running at 4.5% by January, up from the current 3.2%. So if they were to go today, they could definitely defend their decision.
2: We've got the energy minister on at 7 o'clock. He's going to say to her, I'm going to ask him the question, are you still committed to cutting our energy bills by £300 by 2030? Presumably, if he says yes, we're not going to believe him, are we? From what you've just said.
3: By 2030 is the goal for the £300. That's a long way off. What we're talking about now is a short-term increase because of the rising gas prices, really, really rapid rising gas prices because of what's happening in the Middle East and also because of the fact that Europe is buying gas like crazy to try and fill up what are quite depleted reservoirs ahead of winter. So there's a big contest for all those gas cargoes coming out of America and Australia and those ones that are getting out of Qatar at the moment. What happens over the fullness of time? I think it's highly unlikely that even if gas prices were to drop quite substantially, that bills would fall by much because of the network costs that are coming along, all the things that aren't actually related to the cost of the inputs, the generation inputs, like paying for new connections for wind farms to the grid, paying wind farms to turn off when they can't connect to the grid, all those things. The National Audit Office thinks they might be £7.8 billion a year by 2030. So I think it's highly unlikely that, and if you talk to energy suppliers, they say, bills probably aren't going to go down regardless of gas prices.
2: Yeah, tough sledding for him. We'll find out in about 10 minutes' time what he makes of that. Dom, good to speak to you. That's Dominic O'Connell, our business correspondent. He'll be back in half an hour's time.
1: When he's back, we should ask Dom about business attire because somebody has pointed out that apparently, I said I didn't like shirts that were a different colour on the main body of the shirt and had a white collar?
2: Yeah.
1: Apparently that was so that you could just you had a detachable collar back in the day.
2: I remember detachable, yeah.
1: When you could just wash the collar, so it was easier. You didn't have to wash the whole shirt, which I suppose, you know, depending on how you look at it, is efficient and also maybe a bit grim.
2: You should be washing your shirt every day.
1: Well, Evan says, I'm meeting the Secretary of State for Work and Pensions today. He's visiting the charity I work for. I left home without a tie, but went back to get one after your discussion. So there you go. Well done, Evan.
2: Evan, no.
1: No, I think you won't regret that.
2: You've been bullied by McCann there.
1: No, I'm not a bully. I'm just saying I think it's nice.
2: The
1: Secretary
2: of State, you're as good as the Secretary of State whether you're wearing a tie.
1: He'll be wearing a tie.
2: You don't need to wear a tie. Where do they come from, even?
1: Ties? The shop.
2: But why is someone elected? There's no human integral part of our lives that mean ties have to exist.
1: Okay.
2: They're not a requirement.
1: It's existential.
2: They're a fad.
1: Okay. We've been talking about reading. Lots of you mentioning the fact that you enjoyed The Correspondent. I too enjoyed The Correspondent, but I didn't enjoy it as much as you did, Stig.
2: Okay.
1: I think I told you this over summer. The reason, I think, is because the book I read before it is one of the best books I have read.
2: Go on, say that one.
1: In years, Cold Dark Shore. Please read it. Please buy it. Please read it. It is absolutely exceptional. It moved me to tears. It's fantastic.
2: And we just want these gateway books. That's a classic gateway book. It's a book where you've just been like, oh my, you know, I've been looking at my screen a lot. You know, I'm tired. I've not got into it. And then you just stumble into a book which just makes you feel fully again the joys of being immersed in a book. We're going to collect your recommendations over the course of the programme. 0333 0333 0333 0333 0333 0333 0333 0333 0333 0333 0333 0333 0333 0333 0333 0333 0333 0333 0333 0333 0333 0333 0333 0333 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
1: Peter McCluskey. 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
22: 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Boasted an amazing cast, including Keira Knightley, Ben Whishaw and Sarah Lancashire. Brilliantly dark and very bingeable, season two of Black Doves lands later this year.
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1: Good morning, this is Times Radio Breakfast. Let's get some sports, shall we? Manchester United threw away a two-goal lead in a home loss to Brighton. Can the club ever get out of its doom loop? Let's talk to Les Snowden about that and the rest of the sport.
2: So speaking of doom loops, let's talk to Les Snowden.
1: Good morning, Les. You all right?
26: Yes, I am very much. I'm in chipper form.
1: Well, that's good because, Man U are not going to be. The latest manager is in the same situation as all the others who followed on from Alex Ferguson.
26: Yeah, horribly familiar, more unwelcome records. United were 2-0 up, Brighton went 3-2. It's the first time for something like 50 years that a club's done that. Michael Carrick rescued last season for United, and there was huge pressure to give him the job permanently. But there's lots of questions here about whether Manchester United are actually beyond redemption. You know, the story since Alex Ferguson left is flip-flopping from superstar managers, the latest tactical genius, to former players. And they've got a bigger problem in the kind of grim symbolism. There's a kid called JJ Gabriel that wants to leave the club. He's 15 years old. This is a club that used to be built on its academy, great teams built on young players. He's decided he'd rather play in Spain. So United are still gripped by a bad, bad, bad mood. And Jim Radcliffe was supposed to come in, you know, splurge his billions and his great acumen and lift the club. And it's just not happening.
1: Mm. Should we talk about Chelsea? The ownership there is changing.
26: Yep, they've been a bit dysfunctional for since Roman Abramovich was forced to sell the club. They were taken over by two billionaires, Todd Bowie, who was a kind of showy billionaire who was in the crowd, liked to be seen, and then there was the kind of more cerebral in the background, Begdad Egbagi. Now, this fella's just bought out Bowie. I think it's good news for Chelsea. It means that there's one guy pulling the strings. They'd be much more aligned with his acumen and his thoughts. And it's another big story for Matt Lawton. We all knew that there was problems there. We all knew that ultimately there was going to be a takeover. But Matt got the news first, as ever.
1: Can we do a quick one? And it literally is a quick one. Max Verstappen, what's he done now?
26: Yep, I'm not really into Formula One at my age. It's very easy to fall asleep driving. Well, I actually fall asleep watching people drive now. Been to the British Grand Prix, thought it was boring. My wife stood at the rails there and felt the visceral power of the cars. People always say it's not about the driver, it's about the cars. Well, Max Verstappen in this stunt was put behind 100 amateur carters at Silverstone, and he overtook them all in 35 minutes. My kind of car racing, sort of Formula One meets Mario Kart.
1: Amazing. Les, thanks very much. Great to have you with us.
26: Cheers.
1: That is Les Snowden there with the
2: sport. I'm glad he said that, because I do respect Les. And look, don't at me, because I know Formula One's really, really popular. I just don't understand it. It's just traffic to me. I just don't get it. It's loud and it's techie. I just don't get it whatsoever.
1: Can I tell you one I think you might like? What? I saw a video of a car race in America where they loop around a track.
2: I've seen this video, I think.
1: Do you know?
2: Is it have to park on a trailer?
1: You have to park on a trailer. Did we see the same video
2: last night?
1: It's amazing. So you go around a loop. It's all these old bashed up bangers, and there's a guy with a flatbed like trailer, you know, like a metal trailer with the flat back down, and you have to, the first one to park on the trailer as everyone's going round, and the trailer's also going round.
2: And brilliant. You actually think it's be really easy, so the first one gets up to it, you think, oh, it's done, the race is over, and then just fall off each time.
1: Kept us happy for 5 minutes. Kate,
2: you need to do a clarification before we
1: I do, I'm sorry, I love this book and I got the title wrong, and so many of you are telling me, thank you for correcting me. It is Wild Dark Shore, not Cold Dark Shore. Wild Dark Shore. It is literally one of the best books I have read in many, many years. Please read it. Please tell me what you think. It's fantastic.
2: There you go. Wild Dark Shore. 6:57 time now for our radio version of The Times is On This Day feature. On this day, the 17th of September in 1944, Allied forces launched Operation Market Garden, dropping thousands of British, American and Polish airborne troops into the German-occupied Netherlands. There were some initial successes, but the operation ran out of steam at the bridge over the Rhine at Arnhem, and it ended in chaos with thousands of Allied troops dead or captured. The operation was the subject of the 1977 film A Bridge Too Far. It included this exchange between the Germans and the British when the British were surrounded.
0: My general says there is no point in continuing this fighting. He is willing to discuss a surrender.
5: Tell him to go to hell.
0: We haven't the proper facilities to take you all prisoner. Sorry. What? We'd like to. But we can't accept your surrender. Was there anything else?
2: The best thing about that whole story, and there's loads of examples of it, the Britishness of the people who fought in that were just magnificent. There's a guy who took down a tank with an umbrella.
1: Oh, I've heard about this.
2: Yes. And he said, I don't need a code word to prove I'm British, because only a British person would try and tackle a tank with an umbrella.
1: The bridge at Arnhem is now named the John Frost Bridge after the British general depicted in that very scene. On this day in 1978, Egypt and Israel signed the Camp David Accords, which ended 30 years of fighting between the countries. Jimmy Carter, who brokered the treaty, acknowledged that the peace treaty wouldn't be an overnight fix to keeping peace in the Middle East. The Accords were the first time an Arab nation officially recognised Israel.
2: And this is going to wake you up, so get ready. On this day in 1969, the frontman of this band was born. I'm a fire starter. Remember this one, maybe? That was Firestarter by Prodigy, sung by the vocalist and dancer Keith Flint. The BBC originally banned the song from daytime radio and TV airplay because they worried the lyrics would incite viewers to start fires. Morning to Dan. I'm literally boarding a plane to Arnhem for the anniversary commemorations right now.
1: Wow.
2: So there you go. And do look into it. I'll try and find the name of the guy who was with the umbrella, but it's the stories of that whole period are always you get lots of great Times obituaries on them because there's not many of them left anymore. And
1: yeah.
2: when they do die, you realise sort of the sort of quiet heroism of so many of them.
1: Yeah. We are going to be talking to the Energy Minister in just a few moments. Plenty to talk about there, including net zero. Does it need a rebrand? 0333 2353.
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1: Good morning, it's 7 o'clock. This is Stig Abel and Kate McCann with Times Radio Breakfast.
2: Headlines this morning, an extraordinary statement. Buckingham Palace has rebutted claims in Earl Spencer's new book about Princess Diana, suggesting grief has affected his memory. And the Times has learned that a government review due out soon will recommend that people with symptoms of ADHD should not automatically be offered a formal diagnosis.
1: Ahead, Labour's energy and net zero minister will tell us if he agrees with the MPs who want to stop using the term net zero, plus why the head of the Navy is worried that Russia could use British wartime tactics against us.
2: It's Thursday, the 17th of September.
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1: First, let's get the news with Cara Bentley.
9: Thanks, Kate. Good morning. Buckingham Palace has issued a rare response to a royal memoir suggesting that Princess Diana's brother has misremembered events following her death. Earl Spencer claims in a new book, which is yet to be published, that King Charles said at the time, "Rest assured, we'll forget her soon enough," in the days after Diana's death during an argument. The palace has said fraternal grief can cloud reason, affect judgment and colour memory in ways that others do not recognise. Royal reporter Kinsey Schofield has told Times Radio she understands why the palace has intervened.
10: The phrase character assassination comes to mind. If you're going to publish an extraordinarily damaging allegation about another person's character based entirely on your reflection of an unwitnessed conversation almost 30 years ago, scrutiny of that allegation is appropriate.
9: A government review into mental health diagnoses is going to recommend that ADHD is not diagnosed automatically, even if people have symptoms. The review is yet to be published, but will say that those with milder symptoms should be given different care to medication, such as quiet rooms in schools, flexible working for adults, or parenting classes for those with children with symptoms. Donald Trump said he still has confidence in the chair of the Federal Reserve, despite disagreeing with its decision to increase interest rates. The US president says the chair, Kevin Warsh, has got a hostile board.
11: The interest rates are too high. We should be paying the lowest interest rate anywhere in the world because we have the strongest credit. If we wanted to get rid of deficits, which we could do with a swipe of a pen with every country, we'd make $1.5 trillion a year. We'd pay off our debt, we'd do all sorts of things, but we haven't chosen to do that, but at some point we will. Interest rates are too high.
9: The rate in America has increased from 3.5% to 3.75%. The Bank of England is expected to hold its interest rate at lunchtime, sticking with 3.75%. Patients with a specific type of incurable breast cancer can now access a life-extending drug on the NHS in England, 2 years after it was rejected over how much it cost. Enhertu can give people almost 7 extra months to live on average. Charities say it will give patients precious extra time with loved ones. The term net zero should be scrapped, according to a group of MPs, as it has been weaponised by opponents and become toxic among the public. The Energy Security and Net Zero Committee says a political consensus in the UK around tackling climate change has broken down and has called for a radical rebrand. Reform UK has increasingly used the term net stupid zero when attacking environmental policies, which it claims are driving up prices for consumers and costing thousands of jobs. The Energy Minister is on Times Radio next. Chelsea chairman Todd Boehly has left the club after selling his shares to Clearlake Capital. Director Mark Walter has also sold his stake. The deal paves the way for Clearlake to take full control of Chelsea. For a news bulletin when you want it, search for the Times Radio News Briefing on any podcast platform.
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2: Good morning, it's 4 minutes past 7. 7. This is Times Radio Breakfast with Kate McCann and Stig Abel. We'll bring you lots more on this extraordinary royal story that's exploded overnight. Front page of the Times today. King grief has coloured Earl's claims over Diana. A real extraordinary row between Charles Spencer and King Charles. It's a very tawdry affair, this coming out of Charles Spencer. That seems to be one way of looking at it, but we'll get into it as the morning progresses. And before that, the government is trumpeting the start of a new wave of energy investment, and it's a very local focus. Councils and community energy groups are now able to access £30 million of funding to build their own clean power projects. What difference will that make to bills and emissions? Let's talk to Martin McCluskey, Labour's Energy and Net Zero Minister. The term is important, and he joins us now. Morning to you, Martin.
12: Morning, Stig.
2: We're going to get into the question of whether net zero is a good phrase or not in a moment, but can we try and understand how this will work?

0: projects with this over the course of the next few years. And we know that there's already a significant demand for community energy across the country. There's about 700 community energy clubs the length and breadth of this country. So we think there'll be significant uptake for this.
1: So is this like a small, just so people know what people are talking about, because is it like a small solar panel, set of solar panels that might fuel a village? Is this what we're talking about?
0: It could be lots of different things. So it can be solar panels. It can be small hydro schemes. I've seen a lot of them myself up here in Scotland. It could be onshore wind, where communities have their own onshore wind generation. It's also, you know, this is where communities can design, own and operate their own assets. But we're also looking as a government at how people can, how communities can take stakes in new developments of onshore wind. And we'll have more detail on that later in the year. But we're trying to make it as easy as possible for people across the country to have a stake in these projects, because obviously we have significant amounts of new renewable generation coming onto the system and we want communities to benefit from that.
1: What happens if half the community wants a small solar farm and half the people don't want it?
0: Look, these projects, like every other project, has to go through the normal planning consents, just like any other project on planning permission. But where I've seen this work really well, the communities are brought with you know, the communities come with people on this. And that's largely because the projects are led by the community. They often have significant buy-in. So I always think myself about, you know, for example, I was up in the Western Isles a few months ago near Stornoway, and that community has benefited from wind power there, and they've used their community fund to build new community village halls, to build shops, to build new football pitches, and that's just, you know, and in that community there's a real general acceptance of the renewable generation that's there, and that's because the community has been brought with them on it. So I think it's also got that benefit of being able to, you know, build support for renewables in communities. People don't feel that this is something that's happening to them, but they are an integral part of it.
1: Is this the same principle as if there's a big wind farm or solar farm that's built commercially, will the villages around it get cheaper electricity? Is that how closer to that happening are we?
0: Well, look, there's already community benefits for wind and solar, but what we are looking at, and we'll come with more detail on this later in the year, is how communities can actually take a stake in those developments, you know, so that they can basically own a share of it in order to, you know, maybe create a community fund that then the whole community can benefit from. So we're looking at that, and we'll have more detail on that particular.
1: You don't need me to tell you this. One of the problems with wind farms is we pay them to not produce energy because the grid doesn't function. So we can invest in wind farms all we like, we can build them, we can get communities to sing Kumbaya and enjoy it all together. But if the grid can't take them, we'll end up paying them to not produce energy.
0: Yeah, and that's why we've got to, you know, keep building the grid as quickly as possible. It's why we're investing so much into that grid build out, especially in those parts of the country where there's, you know, what would technically be called constrained wind. You know, there's a lot of that here in Scotland, there's some of that in other parts of the country as well. And it's why we've really got to double down on building out the grid over the next few years. You know, there was a report from the National Audit Office last week which really pointed to the fact that the underinvestment in the grid that we've seen over the past kind of decade, more than a decade, is having that effect. You know, in my constituency, we were tearing down recently pylons from the 1930s. You know, so when we're talking about this investment in grid, it's really trying to upgrade infrastructure that hasn't been upgraded in some cases for, you know, nearly 80 years.
1: This comes from Great British Energy, the company that was created after the last election. It was supposed to create more than 1,000 jobs in Aberdeen when it was launched. That's an actual promise made by Ben Keir Starmer. Do you happen to know how many it currently has on its payroll, Great British Energy?
0: Well, I think we're aiming towards about 300 direct employees, but it was never meant to be direct employees.
1: Well, no, the figure I have at the moment is 53 permanent workers, 31 short-term staff and 48 on secondments. That's about, you know, 130. Yeah, and the promise was direct jobs more than 1,000.
0: Yeah, let me just answer that directly. The Great British Energy, we legislated for it 2 years ago. It only got its legal mandate, I think it was in May 2025. This is a very new company. It is working at speed to increase the number of employees and to increase the amount of investments it's making. And it is growing. Made its first couple of investments last year in offshore wind. It's also been investing in the domestic supply chain.
1: But Martin, it's not working at speed, is it? Because as you say, it was promised. This is 2 years ago. More than 2 years ago, it was promised. This is ridiculous. It promised 1,000 jobs in Aberdeen and it's got 130. 48 of them aren't even in Scotland.
0: It was one of the first pieces of legislation that this government put through. It got its legal

0: mandate within a year. It's up and running, and the number of employees it has is growing. And as I was saying a moment ago, this is about, it's not just about civil service jobs or jobs working for the company. It's also about the jobs it creates, and that's the investments it's been making. For example, in things like the Pentland Wind project and the solar supply chain, this is creating jobs across the
1: I
0: country. But
1: understand the
0: this is a
1: point, Martin,
0: very new
1: but
0: business.
1: here's the
0: It's
1: problem.
0: one year
1: The
0: old.
1: reason I raise it, Martin, here's the problem. We're going to talk about net zero in a second, is net zero promises are all mouth, no trousers in some people's minds. They're all there's always this flim-flam press release, big numbers are bandied around, and then cold, hard reality comes to bear, and it's disappointing. This was promised big investment, big
0: Yeah, and
1: job
0: it's
1: creation
0: happening,
1: in Japan.
0: Sig.
1: It's
0: It's happening.
1: got less
0: It's
1: than
0: happening.
1: 100 people working for it in Scotland.
0: Let's split that out, right? So there's Great British Energy, which is investing across the country in clean energy projects. You look at the amount of money that's been invested in clean energy in this country since July 2024, it's £100 billion, and that has had direct impact on jobs. I'm sat here this morning in Glasgow, just down the road from where SSE, who are building the transmission network and distribution network in the north of Scotland, they've just recently employed their 3,000th employee. They're heading towards 4,000 or 5,000 in just a couple of in the next couple of years. The benefits of the job benefits of these projects are happening, and they are real, and they're happening now. And there's going to be even more of them in the
1: Okay.
0: future. That's just SSE. That's just one company, which has massively expanded the number of employees
1: Let's
0: it
1: talk
0: has in the
1: about
0: last
1: net
0: 3 years.
1: zero, because I've raised it as a, it's not only me who's raised it, it's come out of a
0: Of
1: committee
0: course.
1: called the Energy Security and Net Zero Committee. So they have it in their
0: Yeah.
1: title. They want to ditch the term net zero. They say a political consensus in the UK around tackling climate change has broken down. Net zero is now a damaging term. Do you accept that?
0: I don't, and I'll tell you why. So I think we are not going to start changing government departments' names. I've got a lot of respect for the Energy Security and Net Zero Committee, and actually there's a lot in this report that I do agree with. I think one of the main thrusts of it is that we need to be much clearer with people about the direct benefits to communities, about the around the transition and around the investment in clean power. That's exactly what we're doing today with this community energy announcement. This is direct support for communities that want to take advantage of this. It's what we've just been talking about there in terms of jobs, that £100 billion of investment creating jobs, the length and breadth of the country. This afternoon, I'm at Torness at the nuclear power station. There, we've seen a massive increase. I think it's 94% increase since 2014 in the number of jobs in
1: I
0: nuclear.
1: understand that, but
0: So,
1: the problem that, but the problem they've identified is that people do care about climate change, but they think that hurried ideological attempts to hit net zero, which have been overpromised in a world in which we contribute less than 1% of global emissions, the fetishization of net zero at the short-term cost of human beings is wrong. And so the idea of hurtling towards this idol of net zero is unpopular, even though the notion of climate change is serious. Can't we disintermediate those two things?
0: That's why we've been having this conversation this morning, which is really helpful to explain to people what it means for them in their communities, and that's what we need to continue to do. So that's where I do wholeheartedly agree with what the ESNEs committee have said in that report, that we need to always be talking about the benefits. But let's be clear about why we are racing for clean power, why we do want to reduce our emissions. In this country, it's about making sure that we are in control of our energy supply, that we are in control of the price, and we're doing that through this renewables build out, through the expansion of clean power
1: Okay.
0: by 2030. So it's not just about tackling climate change, which is really important, and we need to carry on doing that, but it's also about making our whole energy system more secure and making sure that our national security is protected in
1: Okay.
0: this as well.
1: The climate, the
0: Maybe
1: cl
0: there's a job for maybe there's a job for us, and I'll take this on the chin. Maybe there's a job for us to be doing much better at communicating that. And that's what we're hoping to do with some of the announcements, like the one that we've made this morning.
1: Okay. At the Climate Change Committee, we note the title of that has said the Heathrow expansion is not currently compatible with net zero. So if you care about net zero, you shouldn't be pushing for Heathrow expansion.
0: Look, I've got a lot of, again, a lot of time and respect for the Climate Change Committee, but their advice is exactly that. It is
1: So
0: advice.
1: you have a lot of time for these people until they say uncomfortable truths, and then you go,
0: I
1: "Actually, I'm going to ignore it entirely." They say
0: we
1: if you
0: have
1: want to
0: our
1: make
0: reports
1: Heathrow
0: like
1: work and fit your targets, airlines are going to have to increase bills for £600 for a flight to Europe. So you can't. Basically, what they're saying at the minute is you preach a game of net zero, but you want the business investment from Heathrow, and you just pretend the things are compatible when they are
0: Oh, no,
1: manifestly not.
0: I wouldn't agree with that. Like, we are investing in technology, we're investing in innovation on things like sustainable aviation fuel.
1: That won't happen for years and years and years, Martin. Let's be honest with us. It's not coming soon.
0: No, but I don't think, you know, you're trying to suggest that these things are pie in the sky. They're happening now. We are investing in sustainable aviation fuel. We are modernising the airspace so that there's less emissions from the planes that are flying overhead. We're investing in innovation in this sector, as is the industry. You know, it's not just government saying this. It's the airlines, it's the industry, it's the aircraft manufacturers who are doing everything they can to try and reduce their emissions. And they have made great strides in this over the last 10 years, and I'm confident they'll continue to do that.
1: Well, I'll let you go, Martin. Good to speak to you.
0: Thank you.
1: That's Martin McCluskey, that Labour's energy and still net zero minister for at least, he's permanently, they're not going to change the title.
2: To be clear, he's not about to be sacked, that we know of.
1: No.
2: We're talking about his title. Listening to that interview with Dominic O'Connell, our business correspondent, who's going to talk about a couple of financial results just out. Morning, Dom.
3: Morning.
2: But before that, can we just get your take? Because many of our listeners are mentioning your fantastic interview from earlier in the week on energy, net zero, and especially on fuel, sustainable aircraft fuel. Listening to the minister, what do you make of it? Is it realistic? Is it on the way?
3: Oh, well, you can think of some numbers about sustainable aviation fuel, which is really is what the industry says is the big hope for reducing emissions from aviation. The world airline industry uses about 400 billion litres of aviation fuel a year. At the moment, production of sustainable aviation fuel, what they call sustainable, so not derived, didn't come out of an oil well, is 3 billion litres a year, so 0.75%. It's slightly different in the UK, where there are mandates for airlines to use it. I think the mix now is about 8%. But the idea that the industry, which is not in the control of the airlines, by the way, it's largely the oil and petrochemicals industry, is going to be able to produce that much sustainable aviation fuel, I think is a bit of a stretch. Mm. Also, if you think about what Airbus and Boeing are doing, they have new short-haul aircraft, which are probably going to be launched in 2035, the new next generation to replace the A320 and the Boeing 737, sort of the workhorses of the world's airlines. Both of those companies say that those new aircraft, which will be in service well past 2050, are going to be powered by conventional engines, which will fly on ordinary aviation gas or sustainable aviation fuel. So the idea that some other technology like electricity or batteries is going to come and drive down aviation emissions is also highly unlikely. But we are talking about the future. Predictions are very hard when it comes to the future.
2: Yes, indeed. But really great to get your insight, Dom. Let's talk about some of the results out, because this morning we hear from Next. They've been doing pretty well, I think, recently, haven't they?
3: Well, they're doing very well, actually. And they say, actually, this morning, Lord Wolfson, their chief executive, says that it's been surprised at the strength of the trading in the first half of the year. Sales up 9%, statutory profits up 11% to £566 million. But as always with Simon Wolfson, it's in the text that follows the financial numbers, which is interesting. And there are loads of interesting stuff in what Nick says this morning, including a couple of things. It says there is no carefully drawn up strategy devised in the boardroom to explain our success. It's driven by all the hundreds of initiatives and decisions taken by colleagues. It might sound like corporate anarchy, but it is not, he says. And then, which I think is very honest about the reality of success in a business, but then also how quickly they're adopting AI, and there's a large section in this result just talking about how Next uses AI and how fast it's using it. And they're saying that specifications, so software specifications that would traditionally have taken us 2 weeks to write, are being produced in less than a day by their coding agent. And they're talking a lot about agentic AI, wow. You know, these AIs which will actually do jobs for you, and they're adopting it really, really fast. So we tend to think about AI as being more about technology companies, but for Next, the clothing retailer, it's making a huge difference. And the other interesting thing they say in line with the early comments is that you can't really leave it to your IT department. This is generic advice from a central AI department would be of little more use than a central spreadsheet department.
2: Interesting. Finally, Dom, SpaceX. We talk about SpaceX a lot. One of the few British companies that owns a stake in it is trying to fight off a raider.
3: Yes, this is an investment trust called Baillie Gifford US Growth, which is very popular with retail investors, one of the most popular investment trusts there is, actually. But it's under attack, like a lot of these investment trusts, by a US corporate raider called Saba, which has had some success in going after London investment trusts. But Baillie Gifford is, there's going to be an annual general meeting in which Saba is trying to put in three of its own directors. Baillie Gifford is basically telling investors to vote against them. And it also says that some tried to buy Saba out. They've offered them a peace deal for money, but that's been rejected. And Baillie Gifford does own a stake in SpaceX.
2: Really interesting stuff, Dom. Thank you very much. We'll hear again from you later on. And listeners say, get some lemon and honey on your old voice.
1: They didn't say that. They also said, Dom, have you had a big night?
2: Sounds like you had a big night out, is what they said. I was being kinder. Dom, hope you're feeling better. That is Dominic O'Connell, our business correspondent.
1: He's got some more broadcast to do. He's got to do the times at 1 or 1
2: o'clock. I actually think it sounds good, but I'm just worried about sustainability. Your words, not mine.
1: Sexy Dom.
2: I'm just saying. I think it sounds good on you, Dom.
1: I'm sure he'll be pleased to hear us say that. He always responds well to that sort of thing. It's 7:21. This question of net zero we'll get into again actually as well, because it's this question of, has it been overpromised? Not that climate change isn't real and important. Is the manner of getting to net zero being overpromised? It seems to be what the thrust of that's come out of that interview. Still to come this morning, we'll speak to the Royal commentator Jenny Bond about the Earl of Spencer's new memoir, After 8 o'clock. It's a tawdry affair, this. We'll speak to defence analyst and former Royal Navy commander Tom Sharp next as well. This is Times Radio Breakfast with Kate McCann and Stig Abel in association with Nationwide, a good way to bank.
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1: It is 7:22. This is Times Radio Breakfast. Let's look at what's going on in the Times and elsewhere this morning. The US central bank has raised interest rates for the first time in 3 years due to the continued rise in inflation. President Trump has responded by saying interest rates in the US should be at 1%, as he declared the country's economy is booming. Do the facts support that assertion is a different question entirely.
2: Here, 1 in 10 forecourts are now charging around £2 a litre for diesel as pump prices reach near record highs. Some 869 petrol stations across the UK are selling diesel at 199.9 pence a litre, with 236 charging £2 or more, according to analysis by Petrol Prices. Average diesel and petrol prices have hit a four-year high, with diesel now just 5 pence shy of its all-time record, which was set in June 2022.
1: The Daily Mail reports of a disciplinarian vaguely reminiscent of a certain classic fictional character.
12: My idea of a perfect school is one in which there are no children at all. Do you agree, Miss Honey? Now... you. Front of the class.
1: Parents at school in Somerset are up in arms. That was Mrs. Trunchbull, by the way, comparing a new principal's regime to a military boot camp after 25 pupils were suspended in his very first week. Dan Jeffries, the new interim principal at Frome Community College, isn't backing down. He stands firmly by the suspensions, arguing that actions constituted persistent classroom disruption rather than minor slip-ups. According to outraged parents, offences resulted in a suspension reportedly included laughing, zipping bags too loudly, and being just 1 minute late. They said that nervous giggles or simply being a bit fidgety shouldn't warrant being sent home.
2: Well, maybe he's deciding to set the tone early and he's going hard, but then maybe he'll loosen up. I mean, zipping your bag loudly does seem a bit, unless you're doing that thing where you used to do that in school. We used to do this, just zip it repeatedly over and over again.
1: I think even if you did that, you shouldn't be suspended. You shouldn't be sent home for it.
2: Well, you shouldn't be sent home for it. But it is annoying, isn't it?
1: It is. It's like the referee gives a yellow card in the first 5 minutes just to say...
2: just to set the tone.
1: No nonsense from you.
2: Yeah.
1: 7:20... Yeah. You think of Austin Powers?
2: No.
1: Zip it. No?
2: No.
1: Oh, can we try and find that clip? It's very funny.
2: Okay.
1: I'll play it to you. Zip it. What would happen on the first day of a full-scale conflict involving Russia and the UK? The head of the Navy, General Sir Gwyn Jenkins, has said the Russians could cut the cables that cross the Atlantic. That's something the British themselves did in the Second World War, cutting Germany's telegraph cables. Sir Gwyn was making a private speech called The Battle for the Atlantic at the Department for Naval Research Symposium. Let's speak to Tom Sharp, the defence analyst, former Royal Navy commander. Tom, morning to you.
7: Good morning.
1: We hear a lot about the threat of Russia, and I think it can become wallpaper to some people. How significant is it, and do you agree with what Gwyn Jenkins is saying here?
7: I do agree with what the First Sea Lord said. We are vulnerable under the sea level. When it comes to the Russian threat, I think it's almost a distraction to talk about how immediate and how great is it. Mm. I think the thing to focus on is that if we're not prepared, then that threat goes up. And I think that's the point he's making, is that the Russian threat is increasing every day in the hybrid space or the gray zone space, whatever you want to call it, the threshold just below the criteria to go to war. It is going up. And one of the reasons it's going up is because they sense our weakness in so many of these areas.
1: Do you understand the argument that's made by some people? I don't subscribe to it entirely myself, but I do understand it intellectually, which is that we endlessly hear military people talking, demanding more money. Because of course they would want to have more money. It's in their interest to. When they get the money, they tend to spend it very poorly. So we're in this endless cycle of military figures telling us the world is about to end and it'll only be helped if they all get more money to spend on materiel. Do you understand that a certain cynicism might arise from that sort of endless looping of that news story?
7: Yes, I do. It's a fair challenge, and it's the one that sustained us, you know, post-Cold War into the peace dividend. It's the reason why we eroded our defence spending so much, exactly based on that mentality. The threat is somewhere else. It's tomorrow's problem. It's never really coming. Now, my point is, it's up to you whether you think that's changed. I mean, it clearly has. And I would say that as opposed to your argument, because I'm a military person, but it clearly has changed. And you look at the rate of activity of the Russians, then that threat is increasing. My point is to not talk about, you know, whether it's tanks over the European plains or caliber missiles into ports around the UK. It's to talk about the fact that if we're not prepared, we don't deter that threat, then it goes up. And it detunes that counter-accusation which that you've just made in my mind.
1: On the specific point about cutting cables, that does sound like a sort of Second World War thing. How significant a threat is that? What would it mean in practical terms?
7: Yeah, my last job at sea was in a towed array frigate. So we had a specialist anti-submarine hunting kit chasing Russian submarines off these cables in the North Atlantic. So I've seen this. This was back in 2012 when, frankly, no one knew about it or cared. But it is very important, the amount of transactions that pass through these cables. Everyone assumes that this is done by satellite, but it really isn't. I mean, 95% of our financial transactions between us and America, we're talking about trillions of dollars a day, pass through these cables. And some of them are very old. Some of them were laid in the 50s and 60s. They really? Can be twisted copper wires, increasingly fiber optics. So it is a vulnerability. And like any vulnerability that doesn't move, that's in a fixed position, it can be mapped and therefore exploited at a later date. And that's what's happening increasingly every day now.
1: This might be a dumb question, Tom, so do say if it is. Had you caught a Russian submarine engaged in the act of cutting a cable, you're not going to fire on a Russian submarine because that would be World War III, would you? How does that dance work?
7: It is a dance. I mean, that's a really good expression, or cat and mouse, or whatever you want to call it. It's the deterrent effect. Back to that, I keep saying that, but it's basically us saying, we know you're there, we know what you're doing. Now, there are things you can do. I mean, this sonar we had that I mentioned before was extremely powerful. And submariners hate being detected. Their entire super strength is remaining covert and undetected. The minute they know they've been bounced and you start dropping buoys and you start pinging them with sonar, you know, they get extremely perturbed. They now know they are now the hunted. And so generally speaking, that's enough of a deterrent and off they go. And it is cat and mouse. So they're not physically cutting the cables. We would ask the question, what are they doing? Are they mapping them? Are they placing charges for later use? Are they tapping into them? I mean, those are all potential options, and they've got an entire secretive undersea infrastructure to do this. It has no other reason than to do what we're discussing, and they've been doing it for decades, but it is increasing. So, yes, it's all about deterrence. It's about knowing that you can detect them and about letting them know that they've been detected.
1: And as a military guy, the government repeatedly refusing to plot a route to 3% of GDP on military spending by 2030. Are you perturbed by this? We're hearing that, you know, Burnham's going to say this is going to be a very careful budget. They keep refusing to say they're going to get to how they're going to get to 3% by 2030. Are you worried by that?
7: Yeah, the thing that worries me is the lack of shift in activity since this government came in. Like I say, this has been a 30, 40 year problem in the making, the thinness of our armed forces across both parties. But it's very clear to me that those criteria have shifted now. And all we've seen from this government really is a shift in rhetoric. Yeah. There's no substantial increase in spending. The graph has leveled off, and that's been triumphed as the greatest increase since the Cold War. Well, it is, but of course, you're just drowning a little bit less. It's not the required amount of money needed to fix the problems we have. And to your earlier point, it's very, very important that that's accompanied by a series of measures that means we spend that money better. Because the defence is very, very wasteful. We are in danger of becoming a mini NHS. And so long as that's the case, then those who don't want to spend money on defence will hold that against you and say, well, you can't have any more money because you can't be trusted. And this is the dance we've been seeing between the Treasury and the MOD and Number 10 for decades. What's really annoying now is that the environment has changed. That dance has not.
1: So interesting, Tom. Great to speak to you.
7: Thank you.
1: That's Tom Sharp, the defence analyst, former Royal Navy commander. I like that idea. The defence system is becoming a mini NHS is a very good way of putting it.
2: I've not heard anybody put it that way before. Also interesting, we cut the cables to Germany in both World War One and World War Two. Yeah. So there is precedent for this happening.
1: I'm endlessly fascinated by the idea that you say you saw someone do something untoward, a Russian sub. You know you're not going to fire on them. They know... You know you're not going to fire on them, and yet your presence there deters them. I'm really the
2: whole world.
1: The great game of that is
2: fascinating.
1: It's fascinating, isn't it?
2: Yeah. It is 7:32. We're going to talk next about the fiery exchange between King Charles and the Earl of Spencer after the news with Cara Bentley.
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13: This has issued a rare response to a royal memoir written by Diana's brother, saying his memories may be coloured by fraternal grief. Earl Spencer has claimed in his book, which is yet to be published, that King Charles said in the days following her death, "Rest assured, we'll forget her soon enough," in an argument about his sons walking in the funeral procession. Royal reporter Kinsey Schofield told Times Radio she thinks people will sympathise with the king.
14: You have to imagine that Prince Charles is overwhelmed at this point in time. He's got a mother and a father that don't understand how important Diana was to the country. They don't want to do the big royal funeral. They're saying she's not a royal. He's fighting for this. When you are overwhelmed, do you say the perfect thing or behave in the perfect way? I think people might show some sympathy for him here.
13: People with ADHD symptoms should not be offered diagnosis automatically, according to a government review of mental health conditions, which is still due to be published. It will warn that children and adults are currently incentivized to seek a diagnosis as the gateway to unlocking support. Hundreds of volunteers who joined the search for a missing three-year-old boy in Suffolk have been praised by police. A child's body was recovered from a pond 24 hours after Noah Woods disappeared from a playground in Brantham, and his family has been told. The rapper Macklemore says he'll donate his entire £750,000 paycheck from Ed Sheeran's tour to charities supporting Palestinians. He made a pledge after being dropped as a support act following comments he made about Gaza on stage. Don't forget you can set the Times Radio news briefing as your news service on Alexa.
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15: Reports say Greggs are doing something with Stilton and lawyers are involved. More news as we have it. Greggs, bag some joy.
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21: Good morning to you. It's 7.35. This is Times Radio Breakfast with Kate McCann and Stig Abel. Lots more to come on this programme. Lots of issues to wrangle with. We're about to get into this royal story, which I think is going to dominate for the next week or so, because this book's about to come out. Earl Spencer has written it. It's a sort of tell-all book about what happened when Princess Diana died. Now, that's 29 years ago. It's being serialised in the Daily Mail. They're leaking out the interesting bits, this allegation that King Charles, then Prince Charles, said to Charles Spencer, "Rest assured, we'll forget her soon enough," in a call around the time of her funeral. They were having an argument about whether those boys should have walked behind the funeral. I don't know how much you remember this, because Kate was 10, I was 17. I remember it very clearly. You remember it, I think, don't you?
2: I remember it, but I don't remember, obviously, the political discussion or the debate around it at the time, because I don't think I would have been reading newspapers, really, at that age.
21: I remember the collective mass hysteria, which, as a 17-year-old, I felt ludicrous at the time. But then the image of these two boys in suits, with their mum just dead, walking behind the coffin. And was that duty? Was that what you do if you remember the royal family? Or was that kind of cruelty, which is what Earl Spencer now seems to be saying? We're going to speak to Kate Manty about that very shortly. And there's lots more to come over the course of the programme as well.
2: It is 7.37. So as Stig was saying there, it used to be said that the royal family lived by the PR mantra, never complain, never explain. So Buckingham Palace's response last night to claims in Earl Spencer's book about the week after Diana died are really extraordinary. Earl Spencer says the then Prince Charles told him in 1997, just days after the car crash in which the princess was killed, quote, "Rest assured, we'll forget Diana soon enough." In a withering response, Buckingham Palace said, "His Majesty is mindful that the pain of fraternal grief can cloud reason, affect judgment and colour memory." Kate Manty is the Royal and Assistant Editor of The Times and joins us now. Good morning.
22: Morning, Kate.
2: Can you take us through the context that Earl Spencer says these remarks were made in?
22: Yeah, so this is about his new book, Swan Song, Diana, My Sister. And in the book, he talks about the days following Diana's death in 1997, nearly 30 years ago. And in it, he talks about this astonishing confrontation with the king, then Prince Charles, in which Charles showed contempt, in Earl Spencer's words, for his sister, his late sister. He says that he unleashed a row against him and quotes, went nuts. And probably most damaging of all, he talks about how Charles claimed that people would forget about Diana. He said, "Rest assured, you know, people will forget her and we'll all sort of move on." Now, the palace does not, as you say, normally respond to claims in books. There's so many books written and lots of them contain all sorts of bits and pieces that just aren't true. So they have a blanket policy never to respond to claims in books until now, in which it was so damaging, the claims made by the late Princess of Wales's brother, that they did feel last night they had to put out this statement. It was extraordinary. They say that, you know, the grief felt by Earl Spencer could cloud his judgment, cloud his memory, and ultimately hitting back and saying that these allegations were not right. That's not how Charles remembers it. Now, this has kind of the hallmarks of the late Queen's comment, "Recollections may vary." If you remember, after Harry and Meghan made claims of racism against the royal family in that interview with Oprah Winfrey some years ago, and the Queen sought to kind of step in and say, "Well, recollections may vary." That's not how, you know, people within the palace remember those events. And here we have a similar thing, just using different words. But it is, you know, it is extraordinary. And there's so many people kind of wounded close to the king that feel that this is really unfair.
2: How, I mean, and Kate, I suppose it's a very difficult question to answer, but I'm going to have to ask it anyway. How involved do you think the king would have been in the choice of language that was put out by the palace? How does this stuff work?
22: Well, it would have gone through his principal private secretary, Sir Clive Alderton. It would have gone through his director of comms, Tobin André. But make no mistake, if you're putting something out on behalf of the king, you're going to get sign-off. So this really would have come from the top. And it really will be Charles's view that, you know, we can't allow this to spread out. I mean, like I say, so many books are published, but very few are published about Diana by somebody who was so close to her brother. And the palace really had to sort of stop it in its tracks. There's plenty more to come. You know, he's got a serialisation deal with the Daily Mail, so we're going to see many more allegations dripping out. But this also doesn't just strike at Charles' allegations about how he treated his late wife or former wife, but also his parenting. Because in the book, Earl Spencer talks about a row over making Princes William and Harry walk behind their mother's coffin. Now, this has come up, hasn't it, over the nearly 30 years since her death, which is by and large seen as a terrible mistake. Even Harry said that he shouldn't have been made to do that. So it also sort of questions Charles as a parent, Charles as a family man. And I think there's... It really is quite damaging to the monarchy. It's a fresh crisis for them, if you like.
2: Kate, you mentioned Harry there. There will be people listening to this who wonder whether it's a coincidence that Prince Harry and Meghan have moved back to the UK just before this book is published, just before the serialisation of it. Is there anything in that timing?
22: I think there is a battle going on for Princess Diana's legacy. Next year, it'll be 30 years since she died. I'm sure that's playing on Harry's mind. We've seen him and Meghan release social media pictures of going to visit his late mother's grave at Althorpe, Earl Spencer's estate. And we know that he went to stay with his uncle there. So I'm sure it will be on his mind. We'll see him back on engagements today. So today is an extraordinary day where we've got the King convening AI executives at Dumfries House in Scotland. Kate and William, Prince and Princess of Wales, will be on the Isle of Bute in Scotland having an away day there. We're later on going to see Prince Harry, possibly Meghan, at an Invictus Games Awards ceremony. So it's all coming out at once, and it couldn't be worse timing, frankly, for the King, this book.
21: Kate, can I ask you a question? I hold no great candle for the royal family, as you know from our conversations, and I think there's probably a claim to be made about the emotional constipation that Prince Charles has shown throughout his life. But just how tawdry is this from Earl Spencer, a guy who would have blamed the Daily Mail as part of the tabloid press, which he was viciously angry at, with some justification over the death of his sister. And this is raking up stuff for the purposes of selling a book that he's serialising in a paper that he would have condemned 29 years ago. Is there not a whiff of tawdriness about all of this?
22: Well, I think for years, Earl Spencer has wanted to sort of have his say. He said that he wants to correct some untruths, and that's his, you know, MO for why he's doing this. The palace will see it in another way, and a cynic might say, well, this is going to be a bestseller all around the world. Everyone will want to hear what he's got to say about Diana as we near her 30th anniversary. I think, you know, for the palace, it's going to make uncomfortable reading at best, because it's lots of things that happened a long time ago, and that's why I think they've come out to sort of stamp it down now. For years, I've been hearing stories about Earl Spencer, and he's going to write a book one day about Diana, and he's going to say all sorts of things. And then there's been some even more lurid claims that I've heard that would eventually be in one of his books. Some people saying, actually, we thought it was going to be worse than this. But this is something he's been planning for a very long time.
2: Kate, thank you very much for joining us this morning to explain that story. I am sure, as you say, given how many royals are out and about on engagement today, we will hear more from someone at some point on this story. Kate Mansey, the Royal and Assistant Editor of The Times, thank you very much.
21: Who wants to read this book, having heard this?
2: I think I will probably read it.
21: Spare did amazing business.
2: I didn't read Spare, did you?
21: No. I read the there was various serialisations. I read the stories around it to have the conversation. But I knew the guy who bought it from the publisher, and it just did amazing business. Mm. They couldn't get over how much business. It was much more than they even expected it would do. Do let us know if you would buy it. I do like this from Andrew. So Harry owes the Mail millions at the same time that his uncle is getting a payday from the very same paper. Perhaps Earl Spencer can help Harry out with his legal bill is a funny point. Does it make you want to read the book is an interesting question.
2: 0333 003 2353 if you would like to get in touch. Now, though, at 7:45, it's time for today's quiz question.
21: Which is the pink fairy is the smallest and arguably the cutest species of which New World mammal?
2: The pink fairy. We'll reveal the answer at 8:15. And don't forget, there are 15 more questions in the Times Daily Quiz, available now on the app and on the website.
21: 7:45, is net zero a toxic term? We'll speak to the physicist who helped coin the term next. Does he have a better idea? And we'll speak to the Tories as well. This is Times Radio Breakfast with Kate McCann and Stig Abel in association with Nationwide, a good way to bank.
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2: I tell you what, lots of you are guessing the correct answer to the quiz this morning. I would not have guessed it.
21: I hope people don't Google it, you know.
2: No, but I do think they do. And also, the Megan, age 13, you've got it right. I'm not going to give the answer yet because it's too soon. But just to say, lots of you excited to finally know one. I feel your pain. I don't know them either. But thank you. 0333 003 2353 if you want to send those in. Now, it was only in 2023 that the Conservative Prime Minister Rishi Sunak created the Department for Energy Security and Net Zero. Well, now the committee of MPs that scrutinises that department says the words net zero should be dropped. Let's talk to the Shadow Chief Secretary to the Treasury, Richard Fuller. He was Conservative Treasury Minister at the time and shortly after was Rishi Sunak's party chair. Good morning.
26: Good morning.
2: Is net zero a tainted concept? Does it need to have a rebrand?
26: Well, it's certainly not helpful anymore to say that we have to reach the net zero target by a specific date, regardless of the cost to British households, regardless about the pace of technological change. So it certainly needs rephrasing, repositioning. As Kevin Badenoch has said, we don't believe in the Conservative Party that we should have a rigid date target. We should commit to try and do as much as we can to get carbon out of the economy. But you have to balance that with the everyday costs on households today and not try and force a pace of change that British households, British families can't afford.
2: If it needs a rethink, what direction would your party take that in? Would you stop using the term net zero?
26: Well, I don't know that I would necessarily stop using the term net zero. What I think is important is we need to take an approach which doesn't sort of have a sort of ideological approach to net zero. There are lots of common sense ways in which people themselves can contribute to us trying to get carbon out of the economy. People can have ways in which they can redesign processes or redesign packaging, and we can see the businesses are doing that too. The concern I have is the sort of forcing mechanism of net zero ends up creating inefficiencies and extra costs in a system at a time where families are finding it very hard to bear the burden of household costs anyway. So, for example, if you look at packaging in household goods, the tax on packaging increases the household budget. So there are some things where I think a balance is needed.
2: So would you, as a government, if you were in government, would you get rid of taxes like the one you've just described?
26: Well, I think what's important now is the government should rule out any tax increases. We have this very difficult situation with the public finances, and reducing taxes is always the instinct of a conservative government. But we have to have the public finances in order first of all.
2: But you're talking about cutting inheritance tax. I mean, the cost of that's around £15 billion a year. Surely you could afford to cut the packaging tax if you can afford that.
26: So all taxes have to be fully costed. And under the Conservative Party, not only are we looking for a matching cost reduction in public expenditure, but through the golden rule, we're saying half of any savings in public spending can't go to reducing taxations. It has to go to reducing the public sector deficit and to get public spending under control. And that's important. We saw yesterday in the United States.
2: No, I understand the point, Richard Fuller, but it's a principle, isn't it? You're here talking about the tax on businesses, especially small businesses, are high, and you've just isolated one, the packaging tax, and you've said that it doesn't help. I'm asking you why, as a potential government, you're pitching yourselves as a party that would scrap the inheritance tax, which really only would benefit a small number of people relatively, and you're not talking about cutting the taxes on businesses that you say is making their lives difficult.
26: Well, I just did say that one of the taxes to look at is that. I'm not here to say we're going to cut this tax or that tax. That's not my decision to make. I'm making the point that there is an opportunity now in this difficult time ahead of the budget for the Chancellor, who's in charge of the public finances now, to signal that he understands that the problem with the public finances isn't that he isn't taxing the country high enough, it's that he isn't taking control, the Labour government isn't taking control of public expenditure and bringing that down. That's the point, and it is a very important point, because the pressure on the public finances is considerable. Interest rates are going up. There is a political choice to be made here. Do you want more government, more welfare, or do you want lower taxes? And you're right to say, in that, if the Conservatives, which are saying that we want to reduce taxes, that the Conservatives need to look at businesses as well as other areas as well. And we will.
2: You're talking about political decisions. Is it a good idea to have a union boss as director of the Bank of England?
26: No. I mean, it's not just... I mean, someone you could potentially make an argument that you need a cross-section of people with different experiences, but when someone is a current person in the Trade Union Congress out there to lobby for a section of society on government, to then give them a position on a board that is independent but has influence over monetary policy, I think that sets a very, very difficult precedent for the country.
2: If it's a bad idea, why did your government do it?
26: Well, I don't know. I didn't make that decision. I think it's a bad idea. That's my point of view.
2: So it was a bad idea when the Conservatives did the same thing in 2019?
26: I think, I have to say we have to learn from our mistakes. I think it is a problem when we have people who are active participants in the economy on a body beyond the control of elected politicians to have an influence over monetary policy. Monetary policy in this country has been one of the most influential aspects of the lack of growth in standards of living in this country for 20 or 30 years. I think when we look at the people who make that decision, we want the Bank of England to make that independently.
2: Okay.
26: You can't have people who are principal actors in the economy right now.
2: So if you were elected, would you remove Paul Novak from that position as director at the Bank of England?
26: To be honest, I don't know. It's not my choice to make.
2: But do you think you should, as a party?
26: In principle, I've made my point that I think that it is wrong to have people who are active in trying to influence government on behalf of part of economy, also influencing an independent body such as Bank of England on monetary policy.
2: Richard Fuller, thank you very much for joining us on the programme this morning.
26: Thank you.
2: He is the Shadow Chief Secretary to the Treasury.
21: You started that conversation about net zero. Let's talk a little bit more about that. A group of MPs that form the Energy Security and Net Zero Committee have said they want to scrap the term net zero because it's been weaponised by opponents. The MP said there's no longer a consensus over the move to clean energy. Miles Allen is the head of atmospheric, oceanic and planetary physics at Oxford and has been described as the physicist behind net zero. Miles, morning to you.
4: Good morning.
21: Is net zero intrinsically a useful term?
4: Well, I think it does make a number of helpful points. And we don't really solve problems by changing language. I mean, you know, people tried to weaponize or make vaccines part of the culture wars, but we didn't sort of stop talking about vaccines and start talking about clean blood instead. That would have been just confusing for people. So I'm not sure that changing the language is really the issue here. I think a bigger worry is that people who are saying, yes, we want to stop climate change, but we don't want to say when. I mean, you heard that very clearly from Richard Fuller. And, you know, with the world warming at a quarter degree per decade, I think particularly young people deserve to know when we're going to stop climate change, because that's essentially what this is all about. You know, are we happy for it to carry on till 2300? Or do we want to stop it as soon as we can? I think that's the choice we're facing.
21: But I think the answer, or the question that I wonder whether the committee is responding to, is that people absolutely accept the problem of climate change, but they feel that the path to net zero has been wrongly sold. And we had the energy minister on this programme about 45 minutes ago. And again, you're constantly told net zero will create jobs, net zero will bring us renewable, cheaper energy straight away. And because actually the honest position would be net zero is the right thing to do, perhaps, but it will take us pain to get there, is never articulated. So people feel misled by a promise of riches and security today when that doesn't seem to be on the table.
4: Well, I'm not going to say that all of the things that have been said in the name of net zero are necessarily accurate. I mean, people on both sides have both supported and attacked the ULEZ, the London ultra-low emission zone, as part of net zero. And it wasn't. It's nothing to do with net zero. It saved lives. It was a good idea. But it's nothing to do with net zero. And that's part of the problem. I think people have sort of dressed up every policy as, oh, this is all part of our mission for net zero, when in fact the basic point is a very, very simple one. If we want to stop climate change, we've got to stop dumping carbon dioxide into the atmosphere. Now, the net in net zero does have an important point behind it, which is stopping dumping carbon dioxide into the atmosphere is not the same as stopping using fossil fuels altogether. And that's a really important point. We've got to clean up our use of fossil fuels rather than necessarily take them out of the economy entirely, because lots of the applications of fossil fuels we use actually still make sense, even if you have to get rid of the CO2, the carbon dioxide they generate. So I think we need to move on from thinking about climate change as a sort of belt tightening problem to a waste disposal problem. You know, at the moment, we get rid of CO2 by just fly tipping it into the atmosphere. We need to move on from that and dispose of it responsibly. That's the point.
21: That's such an interesting way of putting it. Just before you go, I know our listeners will be saying this. They've already started texting in. They'll say to you, they say to us, it doesn't matter what we do because we're less than 1% of global emissions. And therefore, all of this conversation is pointless. Until the rest of the world does it, it doesn't matter what we do.
4: Yes, I don't have a lot of sympathy for people who say Britain is too old and weak and feeble to clean up our own CO2, so we need to rely on other countries to do it for us. You know, I think that's a little pathetic somehow. We all need, the world needs to get to net zero. Britain could do a lot of harm, actually, by backsliding on our climate targets, by basically sending a message to other countries that actually it's okay to carry on with climate change for many, many decades to come. So, you know, we are the ones, after all, who started the process of the fossil fuel industrial revolution. And I think, therefore, we have a responsibility to step up and play our part in solving it.
21: Miles Allen, really good to speak to you. Really interesting stuff. Thanks for joining us. He is the head of atmospheric, oceanic and planetary physics at Oxford.
2: That is an interesting way of thinking about it. Stop dumping it. Start thinking about how you clean it up.
21: Which is kind of the adaptation argument.
2: Carbon capture and things like that.
21: Whether how possible it is. I would say Our audience is pretty hostile to Earl Spencer and his decision to make a money-making book out of the death of his sister. Would you say that's fair from the text we've received?
2: I'd say that's a fair representation. We're going to hear from Jenny Bond in just a few moments' time, and we'll get her take on how damaging this is for the King. 0333 003 2353.
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2: Good morning. It's 8 o'clock. This is Stig Abel and Kate McCann with Times Radio Breakfast.
21: Headlines this morning, yes. In an extraordinary statement, Buckingham Palace has rebutted claims in Earl Spencer's new book about Princess Diana, suggesting grief has affected his memory. And the Times has learned that a government review due out soon will recommend that people with symptoms of ADHD should not automatically be offered a formal diagnosis.
2: Ahead, the King and Earl Spencer are clashing over their differing memories of the week Princess Diana died. We'll talk to the royal correspondent who covered that momentous week, Jenny Bond. What does she remember? Plus, Andrew Riley will join us for a weekly dip into the Times postbag.
21: It's Thursday, the 17th of September.
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2: First, let's get the 8 o'clock news with Cara Bentley.
6: Thanks, Kate. Good morning. Buckingham Palace has issued a rare response to a royal memoir suggesting that Princess Diana's brother has misremembered events following her death. Earl Spencer claims in a new book, which is yet to be published, that King Charles said, "Rest assured, we'll forget her soon enough," in the days after Diana's death during an argument. The palace has said fraternal grief can cloud reason, affect judgment and colour memory in ways others do not recognise. The Times' royal editor, Kate Mansey, says that's the palace's way of saying the accusations are wrong.
22: That's kind of the hallmarks of the late Queen's comment. Recollections may vary. If you remember, after Harry and Meghan made claims of racism against the royal family in that interview with Oprah Winfrey some years ago, and the Queen sought to kind of step in and say, well, recollections may vary. That's not how, you know, people within the palace remember those events. And here we have a similar thing, just using different words. But it is, you know, it is extraordinary. And there's so many people kind of wounded close to the King that feel that this is really unfair.
6: A government review of mental health conditions is expected to say people with ADHD symptoms should not automatically be offered a formal diagnosis. Though not yet published, it will recommend that they're directed to support rather than labels to save NHS resources. The Times' Whitehall editor Ben Clatworthy explains why.
7: Professor Peter Fonagay's review has already determined that there is too much emphasis on diagnosing ADHD for people to access help. His interim report in March said that people were waiting for a diagnosis to get support, which can cause their difficulties to escalate. His full review is expected to say that they should be triaged instead, so the health service can focus on those with the highest need, for example, those who are unable to work or at risk of self-harm. People with milder symptoms may not get referred to NHS clinics, but instead be given more holistic help, even if they don't get a formal diagnosis. For example, children displaying restlessness at school could get one-to-one support, or their parents be given classes to help support them.
6: Mental illness, autism and ADHD have collectively become the most common reasons for sickness benefit claims, which have increased 62% since 2019. The term net zero should be scrapped, according to a group of MPs, because it's become toxic and too politicised. It refers to making sure the amount of greenhouse gases released are balanced by their removal from the atmosphere. But the Energy Security and Net Zero Committee says it's been weaponised by opponents and is deeply unpopular with the public. The Times' Daniel Sanderson explains how the phrase has become negative.
9: Reform UK has increasingly called it net stupid zero, while the Conservatives, who introduced the 2050 net zero target while in government, have also turned against it. The committee is dominated by Labour MPs, but says the term has become a lightning rod for criticism and a distraction. It wants there to be a de facto ban on ministers using it in their speeches and announcements.
6: The Energy and Net Zero Minister, Martin McCluskey, told Times Radio he disagrees with the committee and says net zero just needs to be communicated better.
10: We are not going to start changing government departments' names. I've got a lot of respect for the Energy Security Net Zero Committee. And actually, there's a lot in this report that I do agree with. I think one of the main thrusts of it is that we need to be much clearer with people about the direct benefits to communities, about the around the transition and around the investment in clean power.
6: Brantham Parish Council in Suffolk has thanked more than 1,300 people who assisted the emergency services in the search for three-year-old Noah Woods, who went missing from a playground on Tuesday afternoon. Suffolk police found the body of a child in a lake nearby yesterday and has notified the family. The Bank of England is expected to hold interest rates despite inflation increasing yesterday. Raising interest rates is intended to control inflation by making borrowing more expensive and saving more rewarding, which reduces overall demand for goods and services. Economists do not think it will follow the American and European central banks in raising rates. Times Radio's business correspondent Dominic O'Connell says the Bank of England could surprise the markets.
1: The bank's Monetary Policy Committee is expected to keep interest rates where they are, at 3.75%. It's a 9-member panel, however, and after the 6-3 vote to hold last time, only 2 members would need to change their mind to swing the decision. High energy prices mean inflation is gathering pace, and some economists think inflation will hit 4.5% in the new year. There's no rates meeting.

0: on Europe if Canada becomes an associate member of the EU. The Canadian Prime Minister, Mark Carney, discussed a closer relationship with Brussels while trade talks with the US have stalled, prompting a tariff war. Patients in England with a specific type of incurable breast cancer can now access a life-extending drug on the NHS 2 years after it was deemed too expensive. Enhertu has been available on the NHS to women in Scotland since 2023, but the National Institute for Health and Care Excellence ruled it was not a good value for money. Doctors in England are now able to prescribe it, with Wales expected to follow. The Environment Agency says the UK would need 7 months of heavy rain to end the drought. Their research suggests the country needs 120% of the normal rainfall if areas will recover by next spring. Manchester United have lost a home game after being 2-0 up for the first time in 50 years. Brighton came back to win 3-2 at Old Trafford in the Carabao Cup third round, knocking United out.
1: The angle's tight by the time he gets the shot in, but as he lays it back, it's deflected to the edge of the six-yard box and rifled home. And Brighton have completely turned this around. They lead by 3-2. And you can hear the boos emanating right around Old Trafford.
0: After his team were booed off at the end, manager Michael Carrick accepts responsibility for their latest defeat. For a news bulletin when you want it, search for the Times Radio News Briefing on any podcast platform.
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3: Good morning. You're listening to Stig Able and Kate McCann here on Times Radio Breakfast. It's 8 minutes past eight. An almighty row is brewing at the heart of the royal family, the timing of which really couldn't be worse. Prince Harry's return to the UK was already causing problems for the king. Now he has a new book to contend with, which casts him in a deeply unfavourable light. Charles's team has hit back overnight, issuing a blistering statement which questions the recollections of the author, that is Diana's brother, Earl Spencer. The book hasn't even been released yet, so could there be worse to come? We'll get the latest from our experts throughout the programme this morning, including from Jenny Bond, who was there at the time reporting. We'll ask for her recollections of how it felt in 1997.
4: And what is plausible, and what is Earl Spencer doing now, Charles Spencer doing now, and how do we feel about him cashing in on the memories of his sister? That's what it is, but maybe people are entitled to write books. They certainly are. Does that mean we're entitled to have to be respectful for their motivations? Lots of you have very strong opinions on that. We'll get to them in a moment. We'll also get an insight into the government's thinking on benefits as a new report is set to be released, which will warn people with some symptoms of ADHD should not automatically receive a formal diagnosis. The shift may form part of a plan to curb the benefit bill, which has grown rapidly in response to claims over mental health concerns. But with the age of private diagnosis, how much does this matter? Anyway, we'll also get the latest letters to the Times from Andrew Riley in around 15 minutes, and we'll talk fashion.
3: We are two well-placed people to talk fashion.
4: Someone just said on Twitter that I look like a meth drinker.
3: I saw that. I was unkind, I thought.
4: So maybe I shouldn't be talking about London fashion. Anyway, it's London Fashion Week, as we all know. They have one every year. Does it change things? We'll find out. You can WhatsApp us with your thoughts on royalty, decorum within royalty. Actually, the decorum, how you deal with grief, how you deal with family matters, how much you should be airing dirty linen or not for cash. 0333 0003 0003 235 3 if you want to WhatsApp us. You can text us on 87222, starting with the word Times, or email our producer, Susanna, on studio@times.radio.
3: It is 10 past eight. We've been plunged right back this morning into one of the most tumultuous weeks in recent history of the UK.
5: We are now being told that Diana, Princess of Wales, who was reported to be injured in that accident you've just seen pictured of, has actually died in Paris's Salpêtrière Hospital. A French minister has confirmed the death of the Princess of Wales after a car crash which also killed her friend, the Haridzair, Dodi Fayed. Her driver was also killed in that incident. They were reportedly being pursued by paparazzi on two motorcycles.
4: Yeah, it's ITN's Dermot Murnham reporting the shocking news of Diana, Princess of Wales, is that he probably, you know, people talk about Kennedy assassination, people probably remember precisely where they were when they heard it. And in the days that followed, hundreds of thousands of people came onto the street to express their grief. The Queen was forced, remember this, to make a public statement expressing her own sadness.
6: Duke of Edinburgh on the left talking

0: Prince William, Charles Spencer, the brother in the center, Prince Harry, and the Prince of Wales on the right, and they start walking down the road towards the Mall. And then walk forward and join as principal mourners the funeral cortege.
1: And that's the funeral day itself, where the young prince, and this is the sort of one of the totemic images of the day, William and Harry, young kids in suits and very flushed cheeks. Remember that? They sort of look like they've been forced into suits and pushed out into the public eye. They followed their mother's coffin through the streets. That was David Dimbleby describing it for the BBC.
2: In Westminster Abbey, Diana's brother, Earl Spencer, made a powerful eulogy.
3: I stand before you today, the representative of a family in grief, in a country in mourning, before a world in shock. We are all united, not only in our desire to pay our respects to Diana, but rather in our need to do so. For such was her extraordinary appeal that the tens of millions of people taking part in this service all over the world via television and radio, who never actually met her, feel that they too lost someone close to them in the early hours of Sunday morning.
1: He went on to say that what he called the prince's blood family would be there for the boys, William and Harry. Well, now Earl Spencer is about to publish a book, including some of his recollections about that week. It's being serialised in a newspaper. They are building up to a big online revelation with this little fact, which is actually a very large fact, about the conversation conducted between Charles Spencer and Prince Charles at the time just before the funeral. He says that they had a row about whether the princes should be pushed out there to walk behind the coffin. And Charles said to him, Prince Charles said to Charles Spencer, rest assured, we'll forget Diana soon enough.
2: Well, that came in a phone call just days after her death, and it led to an extraordinary and immediate statement from the palace last night.
1: While we do not comment on books as a matter of principle, His Majesty is mindful that the pain of fraternal grief can cloud reason, affect judgment, and colour memory in ways others do not recognise, even many years after such a loss. And people will remember when the Queen had a disagreement with Harry and Meghan, she said recollections may vary. That's a kind of recollections may vary statement on steroids. And it's still worded in palace ease, isn't it? It's still worded in the tone of the court. But for the king to say that, I think shows how worried the palace are. We've heard that from Kate Mansey, our royal editor, this morning already. Just how worried they're going to be about this. Because this is effectively saying Prince Charles didn't care about Diana at all. Now, there's evidence of him not caring for her in the sense he was conducting an affair during the time of the marriage. They were no longer married. And therefore, how damaging is this to the royal family is a legitimate question. And how do we feel about Earl Spencer's motivations is another question that's coming from you very loud and clear this morning.
2: Well, let's try and remember that week, what happened and what may happen now. Jenny Bond was the BBC's royal correspondent during the time, and she joins us now. Good morning, Jenny.
4: Morning.
2: Can you take us back to 1997? For those who were, well, they don't remember it now, or for those who've forgotten the strength of feeling, what was it like at the time reporting this story?
4: It was traumatic for me, but it wasn't half as traumatic as it was for those boys, for whom I feel very much this morning. They're now men, William and Harry. The strength of feeling about Diana's death is very hard to describe fully because it was overwhelming after she died. The grief of, it seemed, not just the UK, but the world was all-encompassing. I do think, in a way, it probably was almost a mass hysteria. From my point of view, when she died, I was locked in a studio talking for ages. And I said, I need to get out. I need to get out and actually see people because I need to feel and hear what they're saying. And I went down to St. James's Palace where a book of condolence had been opened. And I got out of the taxi and the first man who saw me, because he recognised, because I was the quite well-known BBC Royal Correspondent, he burst into tears. I mean, that's just an example of the raw emotion of the crowds, which turned to anger during that traumatic week. Anger because the royal family were not there, anger because the Queen hadn't spoken, anger because there was no flag flying at half-mast over Buckingham Palace, anger because the funeral procession route was too short. It was raw emotion on the streets of London.
2: And I think it's fair to say at the time that, some of that raw emotion and anger was directed at Prince Charles as he was then. But reflecting on how our listeners are receiving this new story today, the king seems to have their support and almost their sympathy, despite the strength of these remarks as reported by Earl Spencer.
4: Yeah, I mean, these are very blunt remarks from Earl Spencer. There are two sides of every story. I have no reason to believe that Earl Spencer doesn't view this as an absolute accurate memory and account of what was said in what was clearly an extremely heated phone call. But it is 29 years later, and memories may be fading, I don't know. But I mean, he's a man of some journalistic repute. But then I've no reason to disbelieve the palace's side either, who have come out absolutely spitting blood about this. I mean, when the palace say that fraternal grief can cloud reason, I think, you know, we can read that as, you know, Earl Spencer, you've lost your reason. It can affect judgment. You've got this wrong. It can colour memory. You don't remember this the way it is. I mean, it is incredibly sad, and it is, it seems to me, pure war now. We lived through the War of the Waleses, I did, back in the 90s, between Charles and Diana. And now we have another war between Diana's brother and the king. And I do not know what purpose it serves. It can only go to hurt, I think, William and Harry, who love their father and probably undoubtedly love their uncle as well. To see the family torn apart by this serves no purpose.
2: And if it is war, as you describe it there, it leaves Prince Harry and Prince William in a difficult position. I mean, Prince Harry is back in the UK, is said to be very close to Earl Spencer, but also desires reconciliation with his own father. What do you think he will do now?
4: Well, as you say, he does seem to be firmly sort of with the Spencer side of the family. He's been warmly welcomed back by Charles Spencer and by his aunts, Sarah and Jane, Diana's sisters. We are almost seeing two camps now. He's trying to effect reconciliation with his father. There's absolutely no sign of reconciliation with William. And all the royal family are out and about today. So they are going to feel physically the repercussions of Earl Spencer's words here, because the cameras are going to be on them even more. And probably there may be shouted questions from reporters. Once again, the work that they're doing will be overshadowed by another domestic, I was going to call it squabble, but it's much more, much nastier than a squabble, and a full-blown row.
2: Do you think there's anything in the timing of Prince Harry's return to the UK, given this book and its publication date?
4: No, I think that's one step too far. I mean, we don't know why they returned. They haven't told us that, Harry and Meghan, but I do think it's centred around the children's education. This is the time to move your children to a new school if you're going to do that. So I personally think that's the main focus there.
2: And Jenny, just finally, talking about reputations, about damage, about war, this is the first revelation of this book, which has not yet been published. There will surely be more to come as more is published over the next couple of weeks. How damaging might it be for the king?
4: Well, clearly, the Daily Mail is going to start with the most sensational part of the book. So I suppose the rest of it won't be quite so damaging, but there will be more. I was quite pleased when I heard Earl Spencer was writing this memoir of his sister, because, you know, someone probably needed to, someone with authority coming up 30 years to her death next year. So I thought it would be a really wonderful historical document, and perhaps it is, but I don't see the point in telling the whole truth as you see it if it is so damaging to a family already struggling in so many different ways.
2: Jenny Bond, BBC's royal correspondent during that time. Thank you very much for giving us your time this morning on the programme.
4: Thank you.
1: I think many people would agree with that last statement. Everyone has a right to write a book, everyone has a right to freedom of speech, but if you're doing it for money at a time when it can only cause hurt to people, then should you not? You should be subject to criticism, I think.
2: Yeah, and lots of you are reflecting that sense, including Colin. Whether or not something like this was said in a highly emotional context 29 years ago, publishing in publishing it in a book is absolutely disgraceful. 0333 003 2353 if you have views you'd like to share this morning.
1: And many of you do. Here's the answer to the Times Radio Daily Quiz question, which we set half an hour ago.
2: The pink fairy is the smallest and arguably cutest species of which New World mammal?
1: The answer is... Sorry, actually, I just stepped on Kate's toe.
2: That's mean. Although when you asked me to make the noise this animal makes, that wasn't a million miles away from the noise I make.
1: And the answer is, and many of you got this right, well done, the pink fairy is the cutest version of an armadillo.
2: Yes, congratulations. To those who got the quiz question right for the first time this morning, we waited a while, but we got there in the end. If you like that, there are 15 more questions in the daily quiz on the Times app and website.
1: 8:21, should people with ADHD symptoms automatically be offered a formal diagnosis for the condition, or should it only be the ones with the most severe symptoms? We'll speak to the CEO of ADHD UK next, then we'll get the best letters of the week. 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
1: 8:22, a major review into the prevalence and treatment of ADHD and other mental health conditions is expected next week. This morning's Times will recommend that people with ADHD symptoms should not automatically be offered a formal diagnosis. Resources would then be prioritised for those with the highest level of impairment from ADHD symptoms, such as those at risk of self-harm or those unable to work. Let's talk to Henry Shelford, the CEO of ADHD UK. He himself suffers from ADHD, and we've spoken to him before as well. Good morning to you, Henry.
12: Morning.
1: Do you accept that? I mean, is there some simple premise here that there are some people with severe symptoms who need a formal diagnosis and some with lesser symptoms who don't?
12: No, absolutely not. ADHD, well, you know, the reviews already acknowledge ADHD is underdiagnosed. Obviously, that's talking to that. And we already have it here. ADHD is only diagnosed if it's having a debilitating impact on your life. That's part of the criteria for a diagnosis. And, you know, debilitation is a pretty high bar. Study of 9 million GP records, so UK GP records, showed on average there's a 9-year reduction in life for a woman with ADHD versus her peers. 7 years for me as a bloke with ADHD against my peers. And we got past a study from Ireland's health service recently, health service executive there, NHS, and it showed 20% of people with ADHD had tried to take their own life. 61% had struggled with suicidal ideation, leaving just 19%. Untouched. That's significant to be in that place. They also found 50% of people with ADHD had self-harmed with an average start age of 15. So 13. So, and the ADHD Task Force identified, it said that undiagnosed, untreated ADHD costs the UK economy 17 billion. So this should be treated as a complete NHS failure, looking to correct it, not make it worse, not make there be more people not receiving treatment.
1: But do you accept that there are people who have more severe and less severe symptoms, and therefore prioritisation is worthwhile?
12: Absolutely. I talk to people in desperate need, and you want them to be able to get seen more quickly. There's no doubt about that at all. But the problem is that there's no robust way to. Well, one, the waits are so long and under resourced. That if you do that, then some people are never getting seen. And I was talking to some parents of a child with ADHD who took their own life, and they have said directly to me that looking at this kind of thing, they know that their child wouldn't have qualified. They wouldn't have got the support. And the only thing they think would have made a difference would have been a diagnosis at an earlier age. And this is would directly get in the way of that. And so they don't agree.
1: How much of diagnosis for ADHD is subjective?
12: So ADHD is recognised by every single health body in the world. It's a recognised psychiatric condition with a criteria that in the UK requires you to go and see a specialist. It's not subjective. And like the lived experience of it, it ain't subjective. The fact that on average, a man with ADHD, me, is going to die 7 years younger than my peers isn't subjective.
1: Yeah, but all experience is subjective. That's what experience means. It's how you experience it yourself. That's what subjective means. I guess my question isn't about is ADHD... I'm not asking whether ADHD is real. I'm not denying that. I'm just saying that is the diagnosis for it. There's not a blood test, is there? There's not a chemical reaction that you can point to that confirms or denies it. It is a necessarily subjective process determining A, whether you've got it, and B, how severe it is.
12: Well, there's a lot of healthcare conditions that don't have a blood test or a direct test. And this is tested via a psychiatrist. We don't have a physical test, but that's true of many health conditions.
1: I guess one thing I'm trying to get to you is that clearly there are people who need serious help. Is there a danger that people who don't need serious help are getting in the way of those who do need serious help? That seems to be the thing that this report is pointing towards. It seems a thing that you might make a common sense argument for, that in any set of illnesses, you know, if I go to the doctor with a cold or I go to the doctor with pneumonia, the pneumonia person should be treated before the cold person, because they're both real, but pneumonia is more serious than having a cold. And therefore, is that not true with ADHD, that there's a prioritisation that's necessary?
12: So, the problem is that we don't have any, you know, the ADHD task force reported this, saying we don't have any robust evidence for triage. We don't know, we don't have a way to this is more than that. Yes, absolutely. People in higher need, we want them to get seen first, because they're in absolute crisis, and that should happen. And I've witnessed where that's not happened, and it's been awful. But what we can't do is have a system that is so overburdened and under-resourced that there are a whole bunch of people who don't get seen, because we don't know how to be sure that those people who don't get seen aren't going to be the ones. Well, that we aren't going to have loss of life, that we aren't going to have significant impacts. And the task force said there's no robust evidence for triage. NHS England actually advises not to use untested triage or screening, as they are likely to present risks, including potential harm to patients. So that's guidance from the task force, from NHS England. We don't have screening. The NICE guidelines for children specifically rule out screening, saying a universal screening for ADHD should not be undertaken in nursery, primary or secondary schools. We don't have the system to do it right now. And we're rewarding the worst areas. We have waits in this country in some areas which are just weeks. And we have other areas where they're decades. There's one area where it's 52 years for an adult, which means if you're diagnosed at 18, you won't get seen until you're 70. Yeah. So what we're doing is saying that's those people who've under-resourced, we're going to reward you with being able to not serve your population. And that's wrong. We should lift everyone to getting proper healthcare.
1: I think that's the question, how you manage to do that. Henry, really interesting. We'll see when the report comes out. We might speak to you again, actually, and see where we can get more detail from it all. Thank you so much.
12: Thank you.
1: Here's the CEO of ADHD UK.
2: Now, we have just a couple of moments to get into the Times Letters postbag this week with Andrew Riley. He is the Letters editor. Good morning.
13: Good morning, Kate.
2: The idea of breaking up the UK, this is something we covered on the programme earlier this week, and it's also got our readers and listeners talking.
13: It certainly has. Here's a couple of thumpers. Sir, your editorial, Big is Beautiful, is pertinent. Our new Prime Minister might also wish to reflect on the principle of unintended consequences. It's hardly surprising that the leaders of devolved nations should seek to promote independence when the PM espouses widespread devolved powers in England, along with enhanced mayoral responsibilities, as being the best solution to the country's ills. Why shouldn't Scotland and Wales adopt the same argument when he clearly sees so little merit in the Westminster Parliament either? That's Simon Dinnick and Worth Matravers in Dorset. And here's a short, snappy one from Simon Steve Palmer. Sir, one side effect of Welsh independence would surely be the removal of the Welsh teams from the English Football League. There is, after all, already a Welsh league for them to join, and the move would make space for four more English teams. Steve Palmer, London, SW18. Lots more on this.
2: We are talking about the Royals today. We were just speaking to Jenny Bond there. There are lots of letters, though, about Harry and Meghan's school problems. What's the solution?
13: This is a wonderful letter with a fabulous payoff. Listen carefully. The Sussexes switch their schools over security fears, as you say. Sir, the matter of Prince Harry's children and the school run is surely more to do with volume of traffic than it is to do with security. Every Briton knows that the traffic assessment made in August is a worthless predictor of the September reality when everyone returns to work and school. The solution is to get up earlier. Who is in charge of their security? Inspector Clouseau? Helen Dracup, Cobham, Surrey.
2: Yes, a lot of our listeners pointed out that issue too. And just finally, let's talk about hats on men. We've talked about shirts this morning, about whether you ought to wear ties or not. Andrew, I suspect you might still be a tie man sometimes. What about hats on men, though?
13: No, I'm afraid weddings and funerals only. Here we go. This is Manners Maketh Man from Suzanne Lindsay. So it's becoming increasingly obvious that men of all ages are failing to remove their headwear when entering a building, even a restaurant. The hat invariably takes the shape of a piece of American sports kit, a baseball cap. Not only that, they continue to dine in it. Where are their manners? Suzanne Lindsay, Ely, Cambridgeshire, and her response to that. Sir, Suzanne Lindsay objects to men wearing hats in restaurants, but does not say what we bald chaps can do when placed under fierce air conditioning units. Dr. John Doherty, Stratford-upon-Avon. Lots more coming in on this, I'm sure.
2: I think that's a very fair point that I'd never considered before. I think that's...
1: Toughen up!
2: Well, no, because, you know, as a lady, sometimes if you get put near an air conditioning vent in a restaurant, it can be uncomfortable.
1: Would you put a hat on?
2: That's fair enough. I wouldn't put a hat on.
1: Exactly.
2: I'm not bald, though. Andrew, thank you very much.
13: Pleasure.
2: That is Andrew Riley there, the Times Letters Editor.
1: When Andrew Riley, by the way, the august letters editor of the august Times of London, is not wearing a tie.
2: I thought he'd be on my side.
1: I think we've got to say ties are dead. I think we can now firmly conclude the fact the letters editor of the Times isn't wearing a tie. I might look like a meth drinker according to social media. That's fine. But ties are superfluous.
2: No. Adam Bolton doesn't let me down. He wears a tie on the radio still.
1: Do you know what I don't like?
2: What?
1: And I'm pointing this at Adam Bolton slightly. Personality ties. Ties with like quirks about them. It's like people wearing
2: colourful
1: socks. Adam
2: doesn't wear personality ties.
1: Well, maybe I'm not putting out him then. It doesn't, you know, it just, you know, ties with like little symbols to make you seem more of a character.
2: I quite like that.
1: Yeah, I know you do.
2: It is 8:33. We are a little late. Apologies for that. The US Central Bank is raising interest rates for the first time in 3 years, and President Trump isn't happy about it. We'll also hear about UK interest rates from Simon French, the chief economist at Panmure Liberum, in just a few moments after the news with Cara Bentley.
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14: Thanks, Kate. Good morning. Buckingham Palace has suggested that memories surrounding Diana's death, written up by her brother, Earl Spencer, are wrong. He has written in a memoir that King Charles said in an argument, "Rest assured, we will forget her soon enough." The palace has responded, "His Majesty is mindful that the pain of fraternal grief can cloud reason." Jenny Bond was the BBC's royal correspondent at the time.
4: I have no reason to believe that Earl Spencer doesn't view this as an absolute accurate memory of what was said in what was clearly an extremely heated phone call. But then I've no reason to disbelieve the palace's side either, who have come out absolutely spitting blood about this. I mean, when the palace say that fraternal grief can cloud reason, I think, you know, we can read that as, you know, Earl Spencer, you've lost your reason.
14: People with ADHD symptoms should not be offered diagnosis automatically, according to a government review of mental health conditions, which is still due to be published. It will warn that children and adults are currently incentivised to seek a diagnosis as the gateway to unlocking support. British prosecutors have lodged a formal request with America to extradite Andrew and Tristan Tate to the UK. The pair, who've been held in a Miami prison since July, are accused of rape and sex trafficking charges and have always denied any wrongdoing. The Tate brothers have built a massive online following among young men and boys, but critics say they promote toxic masculinity. Chelsea chairman Todd Boehly has left the club after selling his shares to Clearlake Capital. Director Mark Walter has also sold his stake. The deal paves the way for Clearlake to take full control of Chelsea. Don't forget, you can set the Times Radio news briefing as your news service on Alexa.
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15: Reports say Greggs are doing something with Stilton and lawyers are involved. More news as we have it. Greggs, bag some joy.
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1: 8:37. There's quite a lot of Thai truthers out there coming out of the woodwork. Deciding the interest rate in each nation is crucial. The US Federal Reserve has just increased the American main rate by 0.25% to 4%. Donald Trump didn't like it, saying that rates should be at just 1%. Later today, we'll find out if the Bank of England is going to do something similar. Economists think probably not. Let's talk to our favourite economist, Simon French, the Times columnist, chief economist at Panmure Liberum. Simon, morning to you.
22: Morning, Stig.
1: And I believe you've just done this deliberately to goad me. You've put on a tie, and not only a tie with silly things on them.
22: Owls, I think they are. So,
2: wise.
22: Yes, why? I do listen to you, Stig, believe it or not.
1: You work in the city. Have ties gone from the city, actually? Just answer that question for us.
22: Yeah, so I think certainly the pandemic was a bit of a sort of circuit breaker for ties, and there are definitely fewer at meetings I go to. So you know, yes, that isn't a sort of scientific survey, it's just anecdotal, but yeah, I think certainly the last few years have seen a diminution of tie usage at meetings,
1: and that is a broadly magnificent thing. Now let's talk about interest rates, Simon. If people go to YouTube if you want to be entertained by Simon's owlish tie, the US raising them for the first time in 3 years in the face of presidential objection with a guy that the president has appointed specifically not to do this might indicate to some observers that the American economy is in certain difficulties, and that's outside the control of the president.
22: I think that's right. I think the Federal Reserve felt it had to respond to what has been a more inflationary picture in terms of the data that has emerged since midsummer, and also the prospects of more inflation to come, because the US, despite being actually an energy exporter in contrast to most of Europe, this energy importer, it's still feeling the pinch from disruption in the Straits of Hormuz and what that is going to do to petrol prices, energy prices through the American winter. So yes, Federal Reserve members voted unanimously 12-0 to raise the US federal funds rate, with expected one more to come at the two meetings they've got left this year.
1: We probably won't see a rise today from the Bank of England. That might be a slight problem because they've only got one meeting after today for the rest of the year. So the fear is, if they're not clamping down on inflation, though it's caused by external sources, by the time they get round to clamping on it through raising interest rates next year, it might be too late.
22: Well, I'm not sure that's quite right. They've got a November and a December meeting,
1: okay,
22: so they've got a couple more meetings to go. I think, actually, for what it's worth, the markets, in terms of the pricing, is suggesting the bank will hold. I think it's a closer decision.
1: Really?
22: Yeah, I do. I think the markets are saying 80-20, 80% in favour of a hold, 20% in favour of a hike. I think it's closer to a coin toss, to be honest. I wouldn't be at all surprised if we get a sort of 5-4 vote in favour of a rate increase, because since those prices were set, since market expectations were formed, actually the inflation picture has deteriorated. We're expecting the energy price cap to go up about 20-25% on the 1st of January. And you are right, interest rate policy needs to try and get ahead of that inflation, which we know is now baked in for next year.
1: We talked about this before, Simon, and I don't fully understand this ever, because the inflation is not caused by an economy that's rampantly boiling over. It's caused by energy shocks from outside of our economy.
22: Yes.
1: And so all the Bank of England can do is raise interest rates. But by raising interest rates, they're deliberately trying to slow the economy down at a time when we have no growth. So even if inflation keeps going and going and going, the method for doing it, the medicine might be worse than the illness.
22: So I think the problem the bank has is expectations. So you're absolutely right. If expectations were what central banks call well anchored, so if you surveyed households, you surveyed business, you surveyed Times Radio listeners, they would say, what do we expect inflation to be? At the moment, they're saying 3.5%, 4%. And that frames their setting of for wage negotiations, for rents, for setting prices if they're running businesses. And so the bank needs to respond to the fact that it has missed its inflation target for years. I mean, 6 years. And actually, the overall price level, because as I've said to you before, economists might think in terms of year-on-year changes in inflation, but real people actually think in terms of the price level. And the price level is up a third from 2020. So people feel that inflation. Yeah. So the bank has to be seen to act. And unfortunately, and this is where central banks feel a bit uncomfortable. Andrew Bailey himself, the governor, has got into hot water saying during the last rate hiking cycle that, you know, the reality is we're going to have to make some people unemployed. We're going to have to slow the economy to stop second order effects in terms of wage bargaining, in terms of expectations. But you're absolutely right. The first order impact on the impact on energy markets is almost zero.
1: Yeah, it's interesting that. Burnham has been talking about the budget. He's obviously quite cautious about it for good reason, but he talks... Can you decode what he said for us, Simon? He's going to exercise the highest degree of prudence and make difficult decisions. What do you read into that?
22: It's a bit of a word salad, isn't it? The difficult decisions. I mean, since he made those comments yesterday, I've been sort of inundated by, what does difficult decisions mean? And you're asking, of course, a similar question. I mean, it could be one of two things. It can either mean spending cuts or it can mean tax increases, because those are really the only two levers that a fiscal authority, a government can pull. The revealed behaviour of the government so far over the last 2 years is it feels politically it can raise taxes rather easier than politically it can push through spending cuts. And that is probably where we're heading. Whether it is to the same degree as, for example, Rachel Reeves' first major budget, where there was that big increase, tens of billions of pounds increase in employer national insurance, I'm not sure we're quite talking about that scale. But certainly John Healey and his officials will be looking down the back of the sofa and seeing whether there are some smaller taxes that can be moved that can combine to try and raise a reasonable amount of money.
1: Just finally, here's a question for you that I've been mulling over the last week or so. Is it our problem that the bond markets hate boldness? But without boldness, we're stuck in a doom loop of no growth. And that's essentially the problem that the British economy faces.
22: Well, I don't think we've really tested whether the bond market hates boldness, because we haven't been particularly bold in terms of, particularly on the sort of the spending side. But look, I have argued, I think I'm right. I'm an economist, aren't I? But I think I am right that the bond market is worrying at the moment about inflation more than public spending. We have known that governments actually around the world have been spending more than they can recoup in tax revenue for years and years. So why has the bond market suddenly started to get anxious? It's worried because it sees another bout of inflation. What I think the government really does need to do, if it wants to keep up its level of spending, and clearly that is the Labour way, is to have to bring inflation down. And this is where governments over decades, unfortunately, have made energy more expensive, building property more expensive, and now more recently employing people more expensive. Got to get out of that habit, and the bond market reward that boldness.
1: Simon, before you go, how do we pronounce the name of your company? Because Kate and I butcher it on a weekly basis, and someone's just commented on that. Just say it for us, and then we'll copy you.
22: Panmure Liberum.
2: Panmure Liberum.
1: Panmure Liberum.
2: Good. That's easier.
1: Panmure Liberum.
22: It's easier. Exactly. People try and make it too complicated. Just keep it simple.
1: Panmure Liberum.
2: Got it. Nailed it. Thanks,
1: Simon French. Brilliant stuff. Thank you so much. He's from Panmure Liberum.
2: Panmure Liberum.
1: Panmure Liberum.
2: That was Simon French there.
1: Where's he from?
2: The time now is 8:45. Lots of you messaging in about ties. I think there's a consensus, which is that women appreciate a man in a nicely cut suit and a tie.
1: I think that's right.
2: And perhaps men are a bit fed up of wearing them.
1: Yeah, I think that's right.
2: Now, Thanks to the brilliance of the author and Times writer Ben McIntyre, many of us know the story of Operation Mincemeat. Ben wrote about it in a book called Operation Mincemeat, which was then turned into a film and later a musical. Mincemeat was the ingenious Second World War mission where fake documents were planted on a corpse dressed like a Royal Marine. The documents fooled the Nazis about where the Allies were going to invade on D-Day. Well, the man whose body was used in the mission was Glyndŵr Michael, a homeless Welshman. Now he's being given recognition with a memorial bench being unveiled in his memory in Cardiff. Let's talk to Ben McIntyre now. Good morning, Ben.
0: Good morning.
2: For those who haven't seen the film or the play or read the book or understand about it, what was Operation Mincemeat?
0: Well, it was certainly the strangest and one of the most successful deception operations of the war. It was in the run-up to the invasion of Sicily from North Africa. And to try to fool the Germans that the invasion wasn't coming in Sicily, they came up with this bizarre plan, which was to find a dead body, equip that body with false papers indicating that the attack was going to come in Greece, in the eastern Mediterranean, and in Sardinia in the west, and then try to float this body into German hands to baffle them, to get them to move their troops in the wrong direction. I mean, it sounds absolutely bizarre, and it was. I mean, the framers of this operation knew actually how absurd it was.
2: And what do we know about Glyndŵr Michael? Because was there any controversy about the use of his body at the time, or were any of his family members asked, for example, about what they thought
0: about
2: it?
0: Well, it's very interesting. I mean, one of the two senior MI5 officers who framed up this plan, a man called Ewan Montague, a very clever lawyer, wrote a book afterwards in which he claimed that the family of this dead man had been asked and consulted and had given their permission to use his body, and that Montague and the other person, Charles Cholmondeley, had agreed to a lifelong oath never to reveal his identity. That was completely untrue. The truth is the body was effectively simply taken from St. Pancras mortuary with the permission of the wonderfully named St. Pancras coroner, Sir Bentley Purchase. The people in this story all have names like that.
2: Amazing names.
0: Charles Cholmondeley and Ivor Montague and so on. But so it's pretty clear that this was a very secret operation. I mean, I think it was still justifiable, but Glyndŵr Michael was a homeless man. He, as far as the authorities were concerned, he had no family. No one had come forward to claim the body. And so it was simply just used. It was used that way. And Glyndŵr Michael had had a terrible life. I mean, he'd been brought up in grinding poverty. His father had committed suicide when he was 15. Then his mother had died when she was very young. And he was basically cast adrift. So he was living on the streets of London. And that's what, in a way, is so moving about this story, I think, is that, you know, the afterlife of this man has been astonishingly heroic in some ways. You know, it has actually, you know, he's achieved a status in death that he absolutely never had in life. And his death itself was grim beyond description. It appears that he ate bread laced with rat poison in a warehouse in King's Cross. Now, whether that was an intentional act of trying to kill himself, or whether it was just accidental because he was hungry, we don't really know, but it was sort of phosphorus poison, and it's a particularly horrible way to die.
2: Ben, do we know how the family did end up finding out?
0: I don't think the family has ever found out. I mean, various people have come forward claiming to be members of Glyndŵr Michael's family. I've never found any of them particularly credible. I mean, it's one of the strange things about this story is that there are sort of there is a sort of long-running conspiracy, and people frequently crop up and say, it wasn't that body, it was this one, that it wasn't Glyndŵr Michael, it was someone else. The truth is, it was definitely Glyndŵr Michael, because his name appears in a declassified MI5 file that was released some years ago. And to believe that somehow MI5 had faked that, you'd have to think that they kind of falsified the documents and then left them for 40 years in the hope that someone would find them. They're good, but they're not that good. The body was clearly that of Glyndŵr Michael.
2: So what's happening now and why now?
0: Well, in the strange afterlife of this story, as you said before, you know, it's become books, it's become movies, it's become novels, and it's now become a musical, which is doing incredibly well on Broadway. And this is really an initiative by the makers of that musical to give Glyndŵr Michael some sort of public recognition. So that so a plaque has been put up to him. It's not the first one, in fact, but so it's strange. I mean, he is, I think partly because his story is so poignant, and it is rendered wonderfully in the musical. I mean, it's, you know, the whole story in a way lends itself to musical treatment because it is sort of faintly ridiculous, the whole thing. And so I think this is really the musical company drawing attention to his fate and to his life.
2: Ben, just finally, one of our listeners has messaged in, Michael, suggesting that Operation Mincemeat, the idea for it, is often attributed to Ian Fleming. I think that was in the film too. Was there any truth in that?
0: Oh, that's correct. No, that was something that I discovered, in fact, which was that Ian Fleming during the war was assistant to the director of naval intelligence, a man called Admiral John Godfrey, who was actually the model for M in the Fleming stories. At this point, Fleming had not written any novels, but he drew up for Godfrey a list of sort of ideas, sort of madcap notions of ways to fool the Germans. And one of these was, let's get a dead body, equip it with false papers, and leave it somewhere where the Germans can find it. That list of sort of ideas and ruses was called the Trout Memo, because Godfrey was an avid fisherman and compared luring Germans into a trap to trout fishing. But it's one of about 50 ideas that Fleming came up with. But Fleming himself had got it from a novelist. I mean, he'd got it from a sort of detective novel that he'd read some years earlier. So the whole story, in a way, begins in fiction, was then picked up by a future famous novelist, was then imagined into being by Montagu and Cholmondeley, both of whom were sort of frustrated writers. It was then written up after the war as a novel, Operation Heartbreak. Then there was Montagu's book, which is partly misleading, so you could call it a novel or you could call it truth. Then years later, the papers are released. I wrote the book. That became a film, now a musical. I mean, what next? A ballet? I mean, it would be wonderful. I mean, there's no end to the Operation Mincemeat story.
2: Well, Ben, there's a lot of love for your book and also especially for the musical, I have to say, from our listeners this morning. So thank you for joining us to talk to us about it. Great to have you with us.
0: It's been a pleasure.
2: That is Ben McIntyre there. And many of you also saying that you visited Glyndŵr Michael's grave, and that there is a blue plaque, I think, on the wall of a morgue in Hackney commemorating him.
1: Ben McIntyre's on Jane and Fee's show next week, when he'll be discussing his new book, Redwood, The Untold Story of the Cold War's Most Extraordinary Spy. We're going to talk with Michael Gove and Muriel Zagger about gateway books. We want to do a bit of something to recommend books. You've been off books for a while. What gets you back into it? Ben McIntyre writes beautiful non-fiction books about stories you can't quite believe but are entirely true. And so he's a good gateway author. Loads of you have been suggesting your gateway authors, but I think Ben McIntyre is one of the very, very good ones as well.
2: And we're going to pick up on some of those recommendations, incidentally, at about 9:30 yes, with our panel.
1: With Gove and with Muriel Zagger. That's coming up at 9. We've got Dominic O'Connell back with us very shortly. This is Times Radio Breakfast with Kate McCann and Steve Gable in association with Nationwide. A good way to bank.
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2: Good morning. It is coming up towards 9 o'clock. Before that, though, let's have a look at what's happening in the Times and elsewhere. And on the BBC this morning, Donald Trump has threatened the European Union with severe trade restrictions, calling a proposal to make Canada an associate member of the bloc laughable. Warning that the move could be treated as a hostile act, the US president told reporters he was prepared to hit Europe with very heavy tariffs or halt trading altogether.
9: If they do that, if I think it's at all a hostile act, I will put very serious tariffs or stop trading with Europe on many things. So if they do that, if Europe does that with a bad intention, if it's a good intention, that's fine. If it's a bad intention, we'll put very heavy tariffs on Europe.
1: You can just about hear Donald Trump there in the Times. The Vice President of the United States, J.D. Vance, has also been speaking out. He's made a surprising intervention in defence of the Netflix series Emily in Paris. Critics have dismissed the show's escapist froth. The Times TV critic said, "I have bought 3-ply loo roll with more depth." But J.D. Vance has become a critic himself. Here's his review.
11: You gotta watch Emily in Paris. It is, at the risk of overstating it, the Shakespeare of our time. It is a massive cultural criticism of millennial decision making. She goes to Paris, and it's obvious to everybody watching the show that she should end up with the French chef. She should marry this guy. They should start a family. Whether in Paris or America, they should build a life together. And yet, what both of them do is they make a series of absurd, sometimes hilarious, sometimes not particularly believable mistakes. And the fact that they keep on making atrocious decisions is kind of like the best bit of cultural commentary, I would say cultural criticism, of my generation, the millennials.
1: Are you okay, hon?
2: I love that. He's nailed it. Also, clearly a super fan. I love Emily in Paris.
1: It's not the Shakespeare of our time.
2: I don't know if he's ever encountered a rom-com before, though, because that's literally how they work.
1: Yeah. When Times Radio started back at the height of the pandemic, it felt like almost everyone was working from home. Lots of people now do it completely or have switched to using a mixture of home and the office. But does it work? Does it help the economy? Let's talk to Dominic O'Connell. He's presenting the Times at 1 today. Morning, Dom.
12: Morning.
1: You're at home now, but you'll be in the office later. Is that a good example of hybrid working?
12: Yeah, I think I'm a hybrid worker, actually. I think most of us are hybrid workers. The Times business section today has a really excellent run around the basis on what we know about working from home, on the back of course, Heidi Alexander's intervention about giving people the more of an option to work from home. According to the Office for National Statistics, 28% of all workers have some kind of hybrid working arrangement, which is quite high. I was higher than I expected. Yeah. So that means they work from home part of the time. And 18% work only from home, which again is a bit higher than I had expected. And that proportion has not shifted much over the past couple of years. The numbers on productivity are very mixed. I mean, it's difficult to draw any particular conclusion. Some of the increases in productivity seen in some trials may just have come from the lack of commuting, people not spending so much time commuting, spending more time working, or, and bizarrely, if they're trained in person, they're more productive. So anyway, I think working from home had sort of settled down, but I just wonder whether Heidi Alexander's intervention might reawaken the whole question.
1: I think that's right. It'd be a good one for you to debate on your show today. Look forward very much to that, Dominic. He's been great on the show as well. He worked hard today, Dom, hasn't he? He'll be presenting the Times at 1. You know the time because it's in the title.
2: At 1 o'clock.
1: There it is.
2: We're going to chat to Michael Gove and Muriel Zagger in just a few moments. 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
2: Good morning, it's 9 o'clock. This is Stig Abel and Kate McCann with Times Radio Breakfast. The headlines this morning: in an extraordinary statement in Buckingham Palace has rebutted claims in Earl Spencer's new book about Princess Diana, suggesting grief has affected his memory.
1: And the Times has learned that a government review due out soon will recommend that people with symptoms of ADHD should not automatically be offered a formal diagnosis.
2: Ahead, Michael Gove and Muriel Zagger will tell us if they are in the Spencer or Windsor camp, if we should stop saying net zero, and what are their gateway books, the novels that get people reading?
1: It's Thursday, the 17th of September.
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2: First, let's get the news with Cara Bentley.
14: Thanks, Kate. Good morning. Buckingham Palace has issued a rare response to a royal memoir suggesting that Princess Diana's brother's recollections are wrong. Earl Spencer's claimed that in the days after Diana's death, King Charles said she would soon be forgotten. The palace has responded, saying the king is mindful that grief can cloud reason, affect judgment, and colour memory. Jenny Bond, the BBC royal correspondent at the time, told Times Radio how it might affect the monarchy.
15: All the royal family are out and about today, so they are going to feel physically the repercussions of Earl Spencer's words here, because the cameras are going to be on them even more. There may be shouted questions from reporters. Once again, the work that they're doing will be overshadowed by another domestic, I was going to call it squabble, but it's much more, much nastier than a squabble, and a full-blown row.
14: A government review of mental health conditions will recommend that people with symptoms of ADHD should not automatically be offered a formal diagnosis. The review was ordered last December by the then Health Secretary Wes Streeting amid concern about the increase of diagnoses of mental illness, autism and ADHD, which collectively had become the most common reasons for sickness benefit claims. Kat Brown, an author who writes about adult ADHD, told Times Radio that the payments aren't life-changing.
16: When people sort of actually tot up what you're getting, and this includes PIP, which is to support people with the additional costs of being disabled, it's really not that much money at all. But when we think about people being incentivized, of course you're incentivized to go to the doctor. You want a treatment, you want to get better.
14: The main working age disability benefit is personal independence payment, or PIP. It is not means tested and provides between £1,000 and £9,600 a year, according to the IFS. Interest rates are expected to be kept the same this lunchtime at 3.75%. The US brought theirs up to the same amount yesterday. The intention is to control inflation by encouraging saving over spending, which would boost inflation. Times Radio's business correspondent Dominic O'Connell says although the Bank of England is expected to hold it, it's not definite.
12: The context is quite bad. We have a big forecast rise in the energy price cap in January, higher petrol pump and actually diesel pump prices more affected. And there's a good chance that inflation could be running at 4.5% by January, up from the current 3.2%. So if they were to go today, they could definitely defend their decision.
14: The term net zero should be scrapped, according to a group of MPs, because it's become toxic and too politicised. It refers to making sure the amount of greenhouse gases released are balanced by their removal from the atmosphere. But the Energy Security and Net Zero Committee says it's been weaponised by opponents and is deeply unpopular with the public. For a news bulletin when you want it, search for the Times Radio News Briefing on any podcast platform.
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2: Good morning. This is Times Radio Breakfast with Stig Abel and Kate McCann. It is 4 minutes past nine, and every day at just after 9 o'clock here on Times Radio, we discuss the big stories of the morning. And this morning, we can speak to the greatest living French woman, journalist and host of Garlic and Pearls podcast, Muriel Zagger. Good morning.
25: Good morning and bonjour.
2: And bonjour. And we are also going to be joined by the former Conservative Cabinet Minister, Michael Gove, who apparently is stuck in a lift, but very nearly here with
1: us. If I had to guess, oh no, I'll go further. If I had to bet my life on who would be here at 9 o'clock and who'd be stuck in a lift out of Muriel and Michael, I would have gone for this particular division.
2: Well, the good thing is, Michael will be able to hear us talking about him being stuck in the lift while he's stuck in the lift. So, Michael, hot foot it up here as soon as you're ready, and we'll introduce him when he joins us.
1: Maybe set out a bit earlier, Michael. Just an idea. Here are some of the stories we've covered so far this morning on Times Radio Breakfast. We'll play them while Michael edges his way in, shamefaced, in a moment. Buckingham Palace is in a war of words with Earl Spencer. It's a really astonishing story, this. Mm. Claims in his forthcoming memoir, Swan Song, Diana, My Sister. Actually, we've not talked about what an awful title that is. Like, genuinely buttock-clenchingly awful title. Anyway, the book's out next week. The brother of Princess Diana has accused the king of being insensitive following her 97 death, saying the then Prince Charles said to him, "Rest assured, we'll forget her soon enough." The palace issued a rare and sharp rebuttal aimed at casting doubt on Spencer's recollections, stating that grief can cloud reason, affect judgment, and colour memory. Jenny Bond was a royal correspondent at the time of Diana's death.
15: There are two sides of every story. I have no reason to believe that Earl Spencer doesn't view this as an absolute accurate memory and account of what was said in what was clearly an extremely heated phone call. But it is 29 years later, and memories may be fading, I don't know. But I mean, he's a man of some journalistic repute. But then I've no reason.

0: weeks of his life too. And that's where I think the phrase character assassination comes to mind.
1: Hoskins Schofield there. MPs in the Commons Energy Security and Net Zero Committee are calling for the term net zero to be dropped. The cross-party group of MPs warns the phrase has become weaponised and is distracting from the move toward clean energy. The MPs say that political consensus on the transition has been broken. We ask that the Conservative Shadow Minister Richard Fuller if the term needed to be scrapped.
2: The concern I have is the sort of forcing mechanism of net zero ends up creating inefficiencies and extra costs in a system at a time where families are finding it very hard to bear the burden of household costs anyway.
1: We'll be discussing ADHD diagnosis. Who dresses better, the French or the English? That's a perilous one, although I'm looking at our two guests and I think the decision is relatively straightforward.
3: Can I just point out, whether for those who are not on YouTube, Michael Gove is not wearing a tie. Michael, I expected you would be.
4: Well, the House of Lords has relaxed its rules on raiment, and we only need to wear, quotes, business attire in the House of Lords.
1: I think since you've become an editor, you've lost the tie. I often see you on social media, never off it, and I think that you're seldom tie clad.
4: Yes, well, I think that there are certain occasions when one should wear a tie, and I may have to put one on when we discuss the royal family. But on the whole, I think that in the inky-fingered trade of hackery, I think that a certain déshabillé is appropriate.
1: Déshabillé, is that okay for you, Muriel?
5: Yes, absolutely, always. I'm not wearing a tie either.
1: None of us are. For the London Times, none of us are. We're all gathered together talking about the news and none of us are wearing a tie. Let's talk about the royal family, though, tie-clad or otherwise. Muriel, is this a bit tawdry? My instant initial reaction was this. This is a tawdry book cashing in on the memory of a woman that died 29 years ago. But maybe that's me being hidebound and saying that. What do you think?
5: Well, I think it's hard not to think that it is a little bit of a business move. The book will sell very well. It will be the Sunday Times bestseller, I'm sure. I mean, I can't place a bet, but I'm pretty certain it'll do very well. I don't think it's very good form to write about her, to rake the ashes in the way that he's doing. My loyalty is with the king, and that's because I'm French in a strange sort of way. Let me explain. It's because we got rid of our own kings and queens, and we've retained a sort of repressed something or other, which expresses itself in idolatry of the British royal family. You know, we have special magazines devoted to the family. And so I think the king has had a lot on his plate, what with, you know, not being well, and then Harry and Meghan and so on. And it's perhaps a little bit much for Earl Spencer to weigh in. Whatever the king may have said at the time, we weren't there. And also, do we need to know? Do we need to know these things? They're very private.
1: Well, we're never going to know is the point, I suppose, Michael. Do you believe Charles Spencer when he says the king, then prince, said, rest assured, we'll forget her soon enough?
4: I will only know who to believe when I hear from Roya Nika. she is the authority on all matters royal. And until and unless I hear Roya's take, I won't know quite who is telling the truth. But I know why Charles Spencer is doing this. You have to look back at history. The Spencers are a great Whig family. They believe that the royals, the House of Saxe, Coburg, Goethe, as far as they're concerned, are upstarts. Vulgar, mudbloods, as it were, whereas the Spencers are pure-blooded aristocracy, and therefore he will have regarded his daughter as marrying down when she consented to ally herself with Charles. And you can remember when Charles Spencer was seeking to co-opt Harry and William in the immediate aftermath of Diana's death, he talked about their blood family.
1: He did, yeah.
4: And that phrase, which at the time might have seemed slightly chilling, actually reflected the particular sense of aristocratic entitlement that the Spencers have. And if you look back to the 18th century, the Spencers were the powers in the land. You know, they were a group of aristocratic families who disposed of power in a way which was, for them, their natural entitlement. So Charles won't consider himself to have been someone who was blessed by close association with the royal family. He will think himself not the king's equal, but actually someone with a deeper roots in England and a greater sense of

0: what is proper, and therefore he will feel that on behalf of that oligarchy, essentially, he's striking back.
1: Or it might merely point out how far the family has fallen. This is a guy who might need the cash. He's got a very big house that's very expensive, and he's got to turn... He's a very good storyteller. He wrote a book called about the White King, the White Ship, rather, about, yes, about Henry I's son. So he's going to be very good at this. But this is he's in trade now. Yeah, he's basically in trade. He's making money because he's probably got a very expensive house.
0: That's always been the case with the aristocracy, certainly in England. They've always had a very keen eye for cash. He has a lot of alimony to pay. He is also, to be fair, very gifted writer. He is, as you quite rightly point out, the author of a number of works of history, which even people who might not necessarily admire him as an individual have to acknowledge are well-written and authoritative.
1: How damaging is this for the royal family, do you think, Muriel? I mean, you're a super fan, as you've made clear in your strange French way. But the question is, in 1997, Britain lost its mind over Diana.
2: Yes.
1: Collectively lost its mind over Diana in actually a very unhealthy... I was 17 at the time. It was weird at the time. I don't think it's
2: so you found it weird as a teenager?
1: I found it completely weird.
2: So I remember being completely disconcerted by the mass hysteria. I could understand the sadness. I was shocked by her death. We all remember where we were, etc. You know, of course, it was a terrible thing to happen. But there was something about the British stiff upper lip had left the building. Clearly, had left the building and has not been recovered. It's still missing, and that was perhaps the first sign, mass sign, that something had gone wrong.
0: I was the Times leader writer on duty that Sunday.
1: Were you?
0: So I was in the office. A marvellous man was editing that day called Brian MacArthur, who was a figure in Times folklore. And the then editor, Peter Stothard, came in over the weekend in order to supervise the production of the paper. And I wrote a draft of the leader that day, but then Peter, as editor, completely rewrote it. My efforts were inadequate, and I do remember, the formidable Times team putting together an amazing newspaper that day, and being in the thick of it. You know, there were greats of that time, like our then royal correspondent Alan Hamilton, who did an amazing job, and the news editor at that time, I think, is still a Times employee, James McManus. He's a sort of ageless figure in Fleet Street.
1: I remember, I know him pretty well. But the British press were complicit to a certain extent at that time. So I imagine it would have been quite...
0: Well, I don't think so. So it was the case that Diana was being pursued by two paparazzi, but they were freelance figures who would have hawked their wares to anyone. And the sorts of images that they were seeking to get would have been the sorts of images that magazines globally would have sought. I do think that the tendency, magnified indeed by what Charles Spencer said in the aftermath of Diana's death, and which has also been reflected in, you know, some of the attitudes attributed to Prince Harry, that the media were somehow to blame, I think is, it is something that is, to use a phrase that is probably overused, has been weaponized in order to try to suggest that we should somehow tame the press, because Diana herself was an assiduous courter of the media, particularly but not exclusively the Daily Mail, and the book that sort of blew the lid off her tempestuous relationship with Prince Charles was one where she had been extensively briefing Andrew Morton, who was himself a journalist.
1: Just on finally on that journalistic point, though, Spencer was very critical of the press.
2: Mm.
1: He's now taking money from the Daily Mail.
2: Yes.
1: His nephew Harry, he's going to be giving money to the Daily Mail because he tried to sue them unsuccessfully. There's just a whiff of something not quite right about this. Do you not think?
2: The word is mauvaise foi, bad faith.
1: Yes.
2: I think it's entirely dishonest. I think, you know. The book will sell. People want to find out more about Diana. People want to be able to hate the royal family for a moment. I'm not sure that it's going to damage the royal family. That's my feeling, that this is just one more little dig.
3: Well, Muriel, I was going to ask, obviously Prince Harry and Meghan are now back in the UK.
2: Hooray.
3: We know that more is going to come in this book, and we've seen the response from the palace overnight to the first revelations. Mm. Is this an opportunity for Harry? Is it a moment where he now has to decide? How does he respond to what is perceived by some as an attack on his father, a man he says he would like to forge a new relationship with. Is this a moment for him to make a decision about his own response here?
2: Well, you have to hope so, because he is older and hopefully wiser, Harry. I mean, he'll always be charmingly boyish, I'm sure, but he may have learned a lesson about, casting himself out and coming back in. Possibly it's time to learn a little bit of reserve and an understanding and make it a little less about himself. That's what I'm hoping for.
0: This week in The Spectator, we have a brilliant piece by Toby Young, who points out that the best thing that Harry and Meghan could do, both for the royal family and for themselves and for their children, is to educate their children in a state school. And given the problems that they've had trying to educate their children in a private prep school in an undisclosed location, I think that's a very, very powerful point. I think that there are all sorts of arguments that are made about how we modernise the royal family.
1: £1 million says they don't do it.
0: Yeah, they won't. But given how good our state schools now are, I think that there is no...
1: Who's to get credit for that?
0: Nick Gibb. I think there is no excuse, and I think that it would be the single most effective act of modernisation that the royal family could make. And I hope that Harry and Meghan will live up to their professed claims to want to see diversity and inclusion mark out the modern monarchy.
1: It'd also be a little subdued dig at William as well, because the images of George going to Eton
2: would provide an amusing social experiment.
0: I cannot imagine that would be
3: allowed. Stop trying to continue the rift. As Muriel says, it's time for everybody to grow up.
1: They all benefit from the rift. Everyone connected with this, maybe apart from the king, benefits from this.
0: Yes, and I think Muriel is right as well. We should think about the king at this point, because, again, he hasn't been in the best of health recently. And even as you pointed out on Times Radio earlier, as Kate Mansey pointed out, he is meeting AI sort of tech lords in Scotland today. His intervention in the AI debate, people might think, is, a bit sort of out of touch. Far from it. He's articulated what I think many people are feeling, and he has a convening power. Mustn't overstate it.
1: No.
0: But he does.
1: When we all die because the AI overlords kill us, King Charles is not going to have stopped it, I don't
0: think. No, but we're more likely to talk about AI, and the people concerned are more likely to talk to each other because he brings them together. So, given the constraints under which any king has to operate, I think we've got a rather good one. And so he's first in my thoughts.
3: Michael Muriel, stay where you are. Michael, your wish is granted, by the way. Roy Anika will be on air this afternoon at 2:30. She'll be on Jane and Fee's show, but it's our very own Asma Mir hosting that programme this afternoon. So you can listen to Asma and Roy Anika together from 2:30. Stick with us. We're going to come back and talk about ADHD and gateway books. 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
3: Good morning. This is Times Radio Breakfast. It is 20 past nine. Should we talk about ADHD? Because we were speaking earlier on the programme. We've had a couple of different people on this subject with us this morning. There is a front page story in the Times today. The headline, Crackdown on ADHD Claims Will Aim to Slash Soaring Welfare Bill. And Muriel, this is linking two stories, which is that obviously the government has a problem. It's got a budget coming up. It's got to find some extra cash. The welfare bill is often cited as the way to do that. But also this question about potentially overdiagnosis of things like ADHD and how those two things fit together. What do you make of the idea first that ADHD is being overdiagnosed now?
2: Yes, I think there's no denying that. I'm entirely against a whole complex of things that have been happening. ADHD diagnosis and certification is one example of it, which is to a medicalization of childhood, medicalization of puberty, of stages and normal stages in life, and a medicalization of, I would say, the ordinary human condition, which is that at times we feel low and at times we feel out of things and at times we feel we can't really face our lives or we feel a bit sad. And this is just how it is. You know, life is up and down. So I'm not denying, of course, that there are people who find themselves utterly defeated by the way they're wired and simply can't engage with life at all and can't get out of the house, and these people do need help. But I do worry about children being drugged in order to pacify them and make them compliant in the classroom. I find that really, really difficult to accept.
3: What about adults, though? If you're an older adult and you think, you know what, my brain, the way it works, it just doesn't seem to work the same way as other people's brains. I'm going to pay my own money, I'm going to get this diagnosis, and I'm going to take the drugs that I pay for privately, but I'm not going to interact with the state. Is that a problem?
2: Well, people are free to make their own decisions, and if they pay their own way, then that's different, because then we're no longer talking about the welfare bill. There is a wider issue, which is a low-level depression in our societies, and not just in Britain. France has the same issues, where people are essentially depressed, and so they stay away from work. And then, of course, there's the fallout of COVID and lockdown and all these other things. Whereas, I mean, this sounds really... You know, I know it sounds bluff, but work is the way through depression a lot of the time. What you need to do is be out and have colleagues and interact with people and have a sense of purpose or do some volunteering, all these things.
3: Yeah.
2: Staying at home heavily medicated is not really going to get you out unless you are genuinely so, so sick that you can't be in society, in which case you need to be in hospital. I think, you know, there's been a sort of concentric circles of diagnostic and bringing people into the fold of ADHD, which is backfiring drastically, because now if you have a little bit of anxiety, obviously you can't go to work. And perhaps you are also a little bit incapable of focusing. Finding it hard to concentrate is also something that a lot of people have at some point. I mean, who is always able to concentrate? You know, I know there's a spectrum. There is a spectrum. So people who are at the really tragic, serious end of the spectrum do need support and sometimes medication. Most people don't. Mm-hmm. Most people need to get on with their lives and find their community.
3: Michael, what do you make of this?
0: I completely agree with everything that Muriel said, and actually the situation is worse in a way. There's a racket. If I want to secure a diagnosis of ADHD, then there are people out there who will get thousands of pounds for giving me that diagnosis, benefit directly from enabling me to have that diagnosis, then to claim benefits, and then I get prescribed amphetamines, essentially. And the situation exactly as Muriel describes means that the proper care and attention required by those with the most serious conditions get swamped by claims from people who want to bilk the system. Muriel is right that there's been an increase in the incidence of mental illness and poor mental health overall since COVID. But in the UK, if you look particularly, the number of people who claim to have ADHD has risen exponentially higher than in other countries. And people like Professor Simon Westley, one of our leading experts on mental health, and also Claire Garrada, now a baroness who was the head of the sort of GP section of the BMA, they've blown the whistle on this. Neither Simon Westley nor Claire Garrada are crusty reactionaries who are huffing and puffing about the non-existence of these phenomena. They recognise that autism and other conditions do sometimes require intervention to help, but it's a racket, and the government are quite right to crack down on it.
1: Is it about prioritisation, then? That actually, there are... Because what we're talking about is, if someone said to the spectrum argument, we had the woman, the expert on autism, who's now resiled from the position that there is an autism spectrum. If everyone is on a spectrum, no one's on a spectrum, and therefore everyone is treated equally and the system shuts down. Is the answer, actually, because there are people getting in touch with say, I have serious ADHD, I got medication, my life's much, much better. My sick days have come down.
3: I've gone back to work.
1: I've become happier.
0: It is prioritisation. And the other thing is that we mustn't think that, in particular, that autism Well, it does raise certain questions, and there are some people who are on the spectrum who have severe or intense conditions who do require a lot of help. But it's not automatically disabling. Some of the most talented and successful people in the world live with autism. So this week in The Spectator, we investigate the phenomenon that everyone from Ben Dilo to Elon Musk, you know, two of them, the people that we're talking about most this week, both of them hugely wealthy and influential, they're both on the autistic spectrum. So it is not the case that autism is automatically disabling. Looking at things in a different way brings certain benefits, as well as, of course, as certain limitations.
3: And also, and I think important to point out, that not everybody who does go down this route and seeks a diagnosis will either be entitled to, nor will they seek benefits. Those two things are not directly linked. There is an increase, and both are increasing at the same time, but it doesn't necessarily correlate.
1: There's also this issue that we haven't had time to explore of this, that the way the world talks and the way that we think about these things, we conflate all sorts of things. Because in our desperation to categorise human experience, and human experience is a multifaceted, variegated thing, we end up actually conflating things. So we start talking about ADHD, and then we talk about autism, and then we talk about depression, and then we talk about anxiety. And actually, all of those things are true. They all exist. The extent to which they are helpful terms and labels depends on each individual.
3: Yeah.
0: You are 100% correct, and you should be the work and pension secretary.
3: Well, you'd have to wear a tie in that case, and he's not going to do
1: that. I'm going to turn that job down.
3: He's counted himself out. Shall we end today by talking about gateway books? And by gateway books, we mean...
1: The books... This has come up because someone texted us this morning, and we talk about books a lot on this programme. We love books. People get in their lives moments where they just stop reading. Life gets in the way, screens get in the way, children get in the way, jobs get in the way, and actually suddenly turn around and think, you know what, it's been a year or 6 months I've not actually read. And someone said, we recommended The Correspondent, and they read it, and they're back in love with books again. So what we thought, what is the gateway book? If you could recommend as a public service today a book that would appeal to a reformed reader, someone who wants to get back into the world of reading.
3: Do you want some from our listeners? So our listeners have suggested Land by Maggie O'Farrell, Still Life, that's another recommendation, Sea Scraper and Train Dreams were another two. Mine was Wild Dark Shore, which is a fantastic book, and if people haven't read it, is really, really worth reading. Anything that you would recommend? I mean, I don't have to be new books, by
2: no,
3: the way.
2: I mean, they won't be in my case because they never are. That's okay. Completely out of step.
1: I think old books are fine.
2: Apart, of course, from the obvious choice, which is Stig Abel's books.
1: People have been sarcastic.
2: People have read those already. So if we're not going with Stig Abel, then my recommendation would be Uncle Fred in the Springtime by P.T. Woodhouse.
1: Oh, excellent.
2: Which has got me back out of, you know, the sort of trough of not reading sufficiently or whatever. That's always where I go back to, and I know exactly how it goes, and I know how the intrigue unwinds, this sort of mechanical, beautiful machine that it is. It is so funny and so uplifting, so that would be my recommendation. The Strike novels by Robert Galbraith, aka J.K. Rowling, are also unputdownable in a different, you know, slightly more urban, gritty, tiny way.
1: I've got one to... But go on, Mike. I've got...
0: No, I agree with Muriel. I would say also Evelyn Waugh, so Decline and Fall, Vile Bodies, Scoop. I would also say Lucky Jim by Kingsley Amis, one of the funniest books ever written. And then in terms of propulsive thrillers, obviously everyone's talking about Slow Horses, but the Mick Herron books are addictive. And then, sadly no longer with us, a guy called Philip Kerr, K-E-R-R, the Bernie Gunther novels. They are brilliant.
1: They are magnificent. They are magnificent. Where the Crawdads Sing was also recommended by someone earlier. I'm going to do one slight in honour of Michael's heritage. Not read very much now. John Buchan.
0: Oh, yes!
2: Oh, yes, absolutely.
1: And he wrote The 39 Steps, but actually The 39 Steps is part of a tetralogy.
0: Yes.
1: And the books that follow The 39 Steps are actually better than The 39 Steps. There's Greenmantle and Mr. Stan Fast,
0: yes,
1: are just wonderful thrillers.
2: And also, Dorothy L. Sayers, who I know you also like.
3: Yes.
2: All of the books she wrote are brilliant, unputdownable, especially maybe The Nine Tailors, which is about bell ringing.
0: Yes.
1: Bell ring is a murder weapon in it.
2: Yes.
1: It was excellent. People recommended William Boyd a couple of times.
3: True,
1: as well.
3: And Robert Harris always comes up when we talk about books. Yeah. Precipice, somebody has mentioned
1: his latest book, I don't mean to cast a pall on this conversation, Agrippa, is not good at all.
0: Oh, really?
1: It is not. It is so disappointing. Heartbreakingly boring.
0: Well, I love the Cicero book, because I read Precipice, his book about Asquith and the First World War.
1: It's just such a phoned-in translation of Latin history. I was devastated.
0: Okay.
1: I had to be gloomy about things, but trying to encourage people. But read his other books.
0: Two other things. What mildly neglected but enjoying a revival: Barbara Pym and Anita Bruckner.
2: Oh yes.
0: Anita Bruckner. There's a new biography of her out. She has a sort of reputation as a bit of a sort of desiccated old prune. She is a brilliant writer about relationships. And then Barbara Pym is a slightly more homely Vicars and Curates version of that. But if you want portraits of both thwarted love and yet the beauty of small lives, Bruckner and Pym.
3: Yeah, well, wonderful. On a similar vein to that, The Things We Never Say, Elizabeth Strout. Elizabeth Strout's writing is very good. Absolutely beautiful.
2: Also Muriel Spark. Sorry, Muriel Spark. Throwing everyone.
1: We're just basically getting old-fashioned, unfashionable authors and bringing them back to life here.
3: Other suggestions that often come in, Small Things Like These by Claire Keegan, and In Memoriam by Alice Wynne has been mentioned a few times too.
0: And also, last time I think I was on, we talked about Jem Calder. And I've noticed, nothing to do with me, I think, but everything to do with Times Radio. I was in a Gales, it would have to be a Gales. and I noticed two people reading Jem Calder's novel. I think that you've been responsible. He writes brilliantly about contemporary relationships and London now.
1: The other person, I mentioned a book and someone said they started reading it, is Tinker Tailor Soldier Spy by John le Carré. Mm. I read every 2 years.
2: Yes.
1: And I think actually is a work of literary fiction to be held up against any other work of literary fiction, but it's also a spy tale and an investigation into why the 1970s were what they were in this country. That gets you reading. The opening 3 pages set in a school will make you want to carry on reading forever.
3: So many suggestions coming in. We'll try and do something with all of these suggestions. We'll try and collate them somewhere for you. Michael, Muriel, it's been a delight to have you with us this morning. Thank you very much indeed for joining us. That is Michael Gove and Muriel Zaga there. What's happening in Westminster? Well, we'll find out with the political editor of The Times. That's Stephen Swinford. He'll be up next after the news with Cara Bentley.
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7: Thanks, Kate. Good morning. Buckingham Palace has issued a rare response to a royal memoir suggesting that Princess Diana's brother's recollections are wrong. The palace has said the king is mindful that grief can cloud reason, affect judgment and colour memory. Earl Spencer's claimed that King Charles said Diana would soon be forgotten in the days after her death. Royal reporter Kinsey Schofield explained on Times Radio that they were said to be arguing about William and Harry walking behind their mother's coffin.
8: Charles Spencer has a real issue with this. He thinks it's barbaric. They're going back and forth. King Charles rallying, saying it's duty. You don't understand that this is tradition. This is duty. This is something that's expected of my sons. It gets so hot. The fight becomes so intense between the two of them that Charles Spencer claims that Prince Charles at this time says, rest assured, we'll forget her soon enough.
7: People with ADHD symptoms should not be offered diagnosis automatically, according to a government review of mental health conditions, which is still due to be published. It will warn that children and adults are currently incentivized to seek a diagnosis as the gateway to unlocking support. Hundreds of volunteers who joined the search for a missing 3-year-old boy in Suffolk have been praised by police. A child's body was recovered from a pond 24 hours after Noah Woods disappeared from a playground in Brantham, and his family has been told. The rapper Macklemore says he'll donate his entire £750,000 paycheck from Ed Sheeran's tour to charities supporting Palestinians. He made the pledge after being dropped as a support act following comments he made about Gaza. Don't forget, you can set the Times Radio news briefing as your news service on Alexa.
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1: Loads of people with recommendations. Ryan Tubridy's got in touch.
3: Oh, he loves a book.
1: He loves a book. He recommends All Quiet on the Western Front by Erich Maria Remarque, which is the book about the First World War, okay, by a German. So it's set in Germany, by a German, and it's a Hitler Bandit, because it memorialised the loss of the war in Germany. And The Diving Bell and the Butterfly, which is a story, a fascinating autobiography, as Ryan says, blinked by a man with locked-in syndrome.
3: Wow.
1: A very famous book when it came out. John has just said he's purchased the first three Bernie Gunter novels. I just want to warn you, John, the first three, they're quite violent. They're very private eye, as in private detective style. They're brilliant, but the later ones are slightly different, so don't get put off by them. They are magnificent. And The Alienist, says John. I'm so like Caleb Carr wrote a book called The Alienist. He's dead now, Caleb Carr. It's a story set in end of 19th century New York. It's so, so good. So I'd recommend that one if people want a thriller set in the past.
3: Lots for you on Times Radio today. Hugo Rifkind is here from 10. Dominic O'Connell will present the Times at 1 with his slightly gravelly voice, which may appeal to some. Asma Mir, who has an absolutely beautiful voice.
1: I was going to say, it's a collection of nice voices.
3: It's a collection of beautiful voices. Asma will be here sitting in for Jane Garvey and Fee Glover from 2:30. She'll be joined by Roy Nika as well to talk about that royal story. Plus, John Pienaar, also of beautiful voice, will bring you Times Radio Drive from 4.
1: Actually, Hugo's got up. I actually say you, Hugo, Dominic, Asma, John. That is a lovely smorgasbord. Come on, man. Let's talk. He's got a nice voice. Steve Symphony's the political editor of The Times. Morning.
14: Good morning, Stig. That's a lovely thing to say.
1: You do. I think you do have a nice voice.
3: Not got a tie on, though, have you, Steve?
14: No, I'm very relaxed today.
1: Yeah, I just think that. But if you went into the House of Commons, you'd put a tie on, wouldn't you, still?
3: He's in the Commons now.
14: 100%. Yeah, I'd put a tie. It depends also who you're interviewing. If you're interviewing someone that you think they would want me to wear a tie, you do. If you're interviewing Andy Burnham, you might not. But others, you may well wear a tie.
1: I'm hoping to interview Andy Burnham at the Labour Party conference. And I'm really looking forward to the fact that I'll be wearing what I want anyway, because I don't change my clothes for other people. But he will surely appreciate a non-shirt wearing gentleman, won't he?
14: I would have thought so. Yeah, you know, dress down.
1: Dress down, Andy. We'll see what happens. We talked about ADHD this morning a little bit. I think looking at more broadly, Steve, there's been well trailed these reports on disability and benefits. Are we about to get them in a big run next week?
14: We're going to get a big spate of reports. So we're going to get this. This review is by a clinical psychologist called Peter Fonagy. He is particularly concerned about, or has raised concerns in the past, about overdiagnosis of people with ADHD. He's writing a report into that. And then we've got a separate report by Alan Milburn, which is coming out either before or just after the budget. And that is into youth unemployment and what's going on there, of which ADHD is a massive part of it. And then you've got another report by a guy called Stephen Timms into PIP disability benefits. So loads of reports, but not yet clear what the government will do about this stuff.
1: Well, that's the question, isn't it? Because the knock on Keir Starmer was he'd never seen a consultation he didn't enjoy. And the problem is everything's always kicked down the road. At a certain point, and we'll get to this in the budget, actually, Andy Burnham's going to have to be bold, isn't he? He's going to have to do some things that actually change the political weather. And they'll be unpopular to some, but at some point he's got to make a decision that will be unpopular to some for the greater good, in his view.
14: He has got to, but it's a really hard decision to make. So Alan Milburn, we did an interview with him the other week. He is a former Labour cabinet minister, and he was basically advocating a tough love approach. He was saying, look, as the state, we've got to offer young people more support to find work, but at the same time, there's got to be a quid pro quo. They've got an obligation to engage with that support and to help find work. And if they don't engage with it, ultimately there needs to be a backstop where benefits can be removed. That was a hugely contentious argument in Labour circles, and I think ones that many Labour MPs are going to struggle to engage. We'll see how it plays out, but that is the kind of... there are two tiers to this debate. There is a broader public concern about the issue, and then there is Labour MPs and how they're going to respond. Because let's not forget that it was this issue, welfare and the cuts that Keir Starmer introduced, that pretty much ended his premiership. They had 100 MPs going over the top and saying no. It was a huge blow to his authority, and Andy Burnham won't want a repeat of that. So the question is, does Andy Burnham have the stomach for this, for the difficult decisions involved here, or is it all going to be all carrots and no stick?
1: And that's a question for the budget, isn't it? Because we played the game of trying to decode what Andy Burnham said yesterday about the budget, and he's talking it down. And either he wants to talk it down because he doesn't want it to be too dramatic a budget, because he doesn't want to spook any markets, or he's talking it down because it's going to contain something unpalatable, presumably like a tax rise.
14: They wanted this budget to be not a non-news event, but they have told me that they hate the traditional budget with the rabbits and the big build-up and, you know, the long run-in. So they've done it as soon as they can. They just wanted us to be talking about devolution. The problem is that the economic circumstances have dictated otherwise. There is a kind of massive write-down of the government's fiscal headroom. That's the cushion against kind of bad events, the rainy day fund. That has gone from $23 billion possibly to as little as $5 billion. They need money. And whether Andy Burnham likes it or not, I suspect the headline will be about tax rises come that budget on October the 28th. And we are right now in the danger zone, as a chancellor would call it. So we are in the 10-day period when the Office for Budget Responsibility looks at the state of the public finances and particularly the cost of government borrowing and uses that to underpin the entire of its forecast that then dictate the budget. And I can tell you that right now, this week, has been particularly bad for the cost of government borrowing. It hit a 19-year high. It's not going very well. So they don't want this to be a big news event, but I suspect it will be.
1: Well, it will be if you have your way, Steve, I would imagine. You've got a busy month coming ahead of you. Good to speak to you. That is the great Steve Swinford there. If you like listening to him, we do. The latest episode of the State of It podcast, Kate, has been watched more than 100,000 times on YouTube.
3: Hey, well done, guys. That's amazing.
1: Yeah. So there you go. Have a look at them if you want to see, you know.
3: Join the crowd.
1: Visualising journalists. Is it a good idea? Well, he asks openly.
3: Someone thought it was.
1: Yes, somewhere along the way.
3: It is 9:44. Shall we talk fashion? We are uniquely qualified to do so here on this programme. The fashion world lost one of its great stars in Bob Mackie just a few days ago. But as London Fashion Week kicks off today, could we be about to discover the next big thing? The Times fashion director Anna Murphy joins us now. Good morning.
15: Hello.
3: What do we need to know about Fashion Week? What's the point of it, I suppose, is the question.
15: That is a good question. And it's one that gets asked a lot because it's a really expensive business putting on a show. Surprise, surprise. So do brands get return for their buck? The point of it essentially is to get attention. It's advertising. It's a stage. And I was talking to somebody who works at the British Fashion Council the other night, in fact, and asking why. And she said, you know, this is when we get the international buyers into London to look at what we're doing and to place orders for shops and websites across the world. So it's business at the end of the day. But the thing that's interesting about a fashion show is it's a funny old hybrid because they're clothes. So in theory, they need to sell, they need to be wearable, but it is also theatre. If you just put a bunch of beige trousers on a catwalk, it doesn't really work. So it's a funny old tightrope.
3: It is, and often we end up seeing these sort of overdone, and I don't mean that in the pejorative sense, but these overdone trends on the catwalk, they're translated and they trickle through the collections we see on the high street. But this year, Marks and Spencer's is getting in on the action for the first time.
15: Yeah, I mean, they have actually shown in London before, but a long time ago. They did a show earlier this year in Ibiza. This is their second show of the year, no less. And I think it's that thing, they're wanting to make it more about theatre, make it more of a moment. And certainly the show in Ibiza was a really good combination of just kind of fabulousness and clothes that you or I might actually buy. So presumably their shows tomorrow, they're going to be doing a version of the same thing. I mean, another brand that creates really kind of wearable clothes is Burberry. You know, you can't get more British than Burberry. Their show is always one of the biggest fandangos of London Fashion Week. You know, celebrities are go-go on the front row. Brilliantly, the other season, I was actually sitting opposite. It was the ultimate ab fab moment. I was sitting opposite Jennifer Saunders and Joanna Lumley in their Burberry trenches, kind of giggling away. So Burberry, yeah, creates clothes people buy, but also creates this moment of theatre harnessing kind of celebrity power.
3: Yeah, so interesting about that, the Fandango and the sort of visual element to it. So the most important question, Anna, what trends should we be watching out for? Is it different for men and women? Tell us what we should be wearing now that we're visualised.
15: Oh, well, I am a firm believer in watching the trends, but proceeding with caution when it comes to one's own wardrobe for both financial reasons and existential reasons. I mean, looking outside the window at the moment, you know, it's looking very on brand London dank. The trench coat, and it doesn't have to be Burberry, we can't all afford a Burberry trench coat, is not going anywhere. And that has to be good news for us Brits. For a few seasons now, there have been these enormous sizes of tailoring that, I don't know, I put on one of these outsized blazers and I look like I'm a bus conductor. The good news for normal people is that more kind of slimline tailoring is back. But interesting, tailoring is a thing. You know, we spoke in COVID about, are we never going to wear suits again? And I know there's this moment in the House of Lords at the moment around ties. Actually, suits are kind of back. I think that's the funny thing about fashion. Precisely because something goes away, it's cyclical. It's then more likely to come back. People like to rebel against the moment that's just passed.
3: That's so interesting. I'm glad you brought it back to ties, because we've been debating ties. I love a man in a well-cut suit. I like a tie as well, a slim tie. Stig is very much of the opposite opinion. So, Anna, thank you.
15: You surprised me.
1: they're pointless, Anna, because they don't make you more comfortable. So what's the point in them?
15: I mean, I am slightly with you, I have to say, Stig. Sorry, Kate. Sorry on behalf of your sister.
3: No, that's fine.
15: I mean, they are a very peculiar item of clothing, as is so much that we wear every day. But the tie really is the ultimate case in point, because it's a funny little strip of fabric that for some random reason you tie around your neck. I don't have anything. I'm not hugely averse to them, but I do, like you, Stig, slightly think, what's the point? And interestingly, I was at a smart restaurant in London last night, Rocker, and it's a restaurant where you dress up, and I was looking around. Lots of men in blazers and shirts, not a single man in a tie. And I slightly think that is where we're at. I mean, I do think, sorry, Stig, there's a lot to be said for collar. I'm slightly with Sir Paul Smith on that, who famously said that every man looks better with a collar. But I think ties are optional these days.
3: Anna, thank you very much. That's the ruling. There we go. Anna Murphy there, fashion director at For The Times. Thanks very much.
1: It's 9:49 at Mimi associates an inappropriate slovenly clothes with body odour.
3: I can tell you that Stig smells lovely.
1: Do you know what I would say? I've been around lots of men in shirts and ties in my life.
3: They're smelly.
1: And go to a party conference and you're gonna discover the nexus of shirt and tie wearers and body odour is all I'll say. Martin Samuel, he's fragrant. He's coming up next. I'm going to talk a bit with him about sport, but also about this spat. It's more than a spat. This extraordinary dispute between the royal family and the Spencers. This is Times Radio Breakfast with Kate McCann and Stig Abel in association with Nationwide. A good way to bang.
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1: It's 9:51 Thursday. Our little treat to end our programme is to talk to the Times chief correspondent, Martin Samuel, writes about sport for the Times and lots else beside. Morning, Martin.
21: Good morning, Stig.
1: This royal story. This royal story has interested, because at one level it's just people airing their dirty laundry in public.
21: Yeah, it's he said, she said, isn't it?
1: And we're never going to know. Did Charles say to Charles Spencer, Prince Charles say to Charles Spencer, rest assured we'll forget her soon enough, in the aftermath of the death of Diana?
21: It sounds a despicable thing to have said, and you find it hard to believe that this bloke who sort of talks to plants and things like that would say such a thing to somebody's brother, but basically, at such a terrible time.
1: I think that's very fair. He wasn't a very good husband, Charles. He wasn't necessarily emotionally very, very continent when he talked about Diana when she was alive.
21: But do you know what I mean? There seems to be a difference between not being a good husband and, you know, not having the greatest sort of emotional skills and saying something like that. You would have to be... you would have to be borderline mentally deranged to turn around to someone who just lost their sister at the height of that emotion and say something as cruel as that.
1: But we'll never be able to prove
21: it. But we'll never be able to prove it either way, you know.
1: Which is the great damaging thing when people remember.
21: Well, it's the same thing with the accusation around... Harry and Meghan's child and how dark it would be and you know, how dark skinned it would be or whatever. You can never prove either way what was actually said.
1: What do you make of the morality? Because we don't want to be too pious about this, but Charles Spencer is writing a book for money. He's serialising it in the Daily Mail, a newspaper he would have absolutely railed against at the time of the death of his the death of his sister, because he talked about the media with blood on their hands, and he was talking about papers like the Daily Mail at that
21: time. he was
1: And yet he wants to serialise it in there and turn a fast book. Is that too pious to think, well, he's not entitled to do
21: it? No, not really. I don't think he is. I mean, I would imagine, I'm not saying the Daily Mail had a paparazzo on a bike there, you know, specifically, but they would certainly have been more than willing, like a lot of newspapers, not singling the Mail out, like a lot of newspapers, to publish whatever these guys came up with from that night in Paris. So, yeah, you look at that and you think, well, I'm not quite sure where the high moral ground is in this particular sequence of events.
1: There's a lot to come on, isn't there? Because the book's not out yet. I mean, the book is out next week, and so presumably there'll be more that will appear in it.
3: Yeah, you have to presume so, and I expect that the King and the rest of the royal family will be wondering how they respond. They are all, in fact, including, we think, Prince Harry and Meghan out and about today, so we might hear more from them. Can I turn to football?
21: You can.
1: What you want to do is turn to
3: football.
1: Well,
3: I'm just interested, because when I was growing up, Manchester United were the best team in the world. Everyone loved Manchester United. You were accused of being a glory supporter.
21: Fundamentally not true that everyone loved Manchester United.
3: Okay.
21: Maybe you were in Salford. I don't know.
3: I'm just saying, basically, you were considered a glory supporter if you supported Manchester United.
21: Yeah.
3: Because they were this amazing team. They're just rubbish now.
21: Yeah, they are.
3: What's gone wrong?
21: Well, what's gone wrong is 13 years of mismanagement and missteps at executive level as much as... They've got every advantage. It is quite probably the worst-run football club in the world, because they have got so many advantages. Every single rule that has been passed, financial rule to do with football in the last 10, 15 years, has all been to the benefit, really, of Manchester United. And how they have managed to get themselves into this situation where they're also, they're now even on the wrong side of the rules that they campaigned so vigorously for, because it put them at such an advantage. And now they've discovered that they'd like to spend a shed load of money, but they're not allowed to spend a shed load of money because the financial rules that they helped put in place to stop everyone else spending money and catching them up. It's 13 years of misrule, basically, by various chief executives, the Glazers, you name it.
1: I also like the fact that they have a caretaker manager. Everyone says, don't give them a contract. They go, yeah, we're going to give them a contract. And then they always go rubbish the next year. They've done it three times in a row. It's unbelievable.
21: It is difficult. At the same time, Carrick did really, really well for them last year. If they hadn't given him a contract, everyone said, well, this is ridiculous.
2: You've missed a trick.
21: But, you know, there you go.
1: No one's going to cry any tears, I don't think, apart from United. Hugo Griffin's joined us. Morning, Hugo.
5: Good morning.
1: Should we talk about Ed Sheeran?
3: Yeah, let's.
1: Because it looks like is there a breaking news
3: story? There is a bit of a news story this morning. So Ed Sheeran obviously has been in the news anyway. He's lost the support acts from his tour. And, you know, we've talked a bit about that. But Irish radio station Classic Hits Radio has announced that it's removing Ed Sheeran's music from its playlist for the foreseeable future following this controversy around basically Macklemore's departure from the US tour and all the other support acts too. It's a pretty big deal, that.
5: It's a very big deal. And you know what? It's a particularly big deal because I don't think any of this is Ed Sheeran's fault.
1: Yeah, do you not blame him?
5: I don't think I do blame him. I think he got tangled up in stuff he didn't understand. Look, I've been worrying about this a lot. I've been speaking for my show today to Aya Schechter, she's part of the Israeli-American Council, which organised the petition that got this rapper, Macklemore, banned, basically. And it was a difficult conversation for me. This is the sort of area I've written about quite a lot, thought about quite a lot from the perspective of a Jewish journalist. I'm not a fan of celebrities trumpeting on about Free Palestine. And one of the reasons why I'm not a fan of it is because it can often go dark very easily. Yeah. You see this with kneecap, you know, sort of cheering on Hamas, or Bob Villain calling for death from the stage, that kind of stuff. But I also think you need to acknowledge that getting Macklemore banned for precisely what he did ends up being much more damaging than anything.
1: He never said on stage at that point anything more than Free Palestine.
5: He never said anything more than Free Palestine. Look, I was speaking to this lady from the Israeli American Council, who are right at the heart of this, and I was asking her, look, if this was bad, how could he have done this in a way that wasn't bad? Because the words Free Palestine themselves can't be bad. The British government believes in a two-state solution. Surely that involves a Free Palestine. And I said, how do you say Free Palestine on stage in a manner that doesn't bring this stuff down upon your head? Because I think if you can't answer that question, you've got a real problem. I can answer that question. You do it without calling for death. You do it without supporting Hamas.
3: But also, he had previous here as well.
5: He had previous way back. He dressed up in anti-Semitic costume. Apologise for that. It's an open question. I'm not frankly inclined to give him the benefit of the doubt for that. But that's not what this was about. And I said, look, if you can't answer that question, how you do this without getting into this trouble, I think you have a problem. She couldn't answer that question. And it's really, I don't know, I think I'm coming down to pretty strongly to the view that this really shouldn't have happened.
21: Yeah, it was tough on
3: you. You agree?
21: Yeah, absolutely. Once you start throwing artists off the stage, Even kneecap and things like that, as much as I totally agree with Hugo, it went dark very, very quickly. There has got to be some degree of freedom of expression. And so what you've now got is this backlash, and it doesn't do it. It's worse.
3: Hugo's up next. We're back on Monday.
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5: It's 10 o'clock. I'm Hugo Rifkind. This is Times Radio. Coming up, we'll be talking about the war of words between Buckingham Palace and Earl Spencer. As the Sun puts it, recollections may vary again. The How to Win an Election team are standing by. We'll be getting into big money in politics and whether the Lib Dems have moved on from their Gales strategy. They mean the bakery, not just targeting voters called Gale. You say tomato, I say tomato. You say net zero, I say
22: net stupid zero.
5: So, what should we call Net Zero if that name has become too toxic? Also, I'll be joined by the comedian Chris Olsen. He's got an astonishing 14 million followers on TikTok. He'll explain how he became one of the biggest social media stars in the world. And
23: he's Shaun the Sheep. He's Shaun the Sheep.
5: Yeah, what will Kevin and Arushka make of Shaun the Sheep returning to the cinema? But first, herding the day's headlines, let's get the news from Cara Bentley.
24: Thanks, Hugo. Good morning.
0: Buckingham Palace has suggested that claims made by Diana's brother in a new book are wrong, with memories tainted by grief. Earl Spencer has claimed in a memoir, Swan Song, due to be published soon, that the King said Diana would soon be forgotten in an argument days after her death. The palace has said it doesn't normally comment on books, but that grief can cloud reason. Jenny Bond, the BBC royal correspondent at the time, told Times Radio the book could bring more harm.
7: I was quite pleased when I heard Earl Spencer was writing this memoir of his sister because, you know, someone probably needed to, someone with authority coming up 30 years to her death next year. I thought it would be a really wonderful historical document, and perhaps it is, but I don't see the point in telling the whole truth as you see it if it is so damaging to a family already struggling in so many different ways.
0: A government review of mental health conditions will recommend that people with symptoms of ADHD should not automatically be offered a formal diagnosis. The report will recommend support over diagnostic labels. Kate Brown, an author whose work specialises in ADHD, told Times Radio she welcomed the review.
8: I think that's totally fair enough. Nobody is going to get a diagnosis unless they have ADHD. They might get an assessment, and again, that's only if they pass the approval of their GP and then their local mental health team, which was certainly what I had to do to get on the waiting list for the NHS.
0: Government figures show 4.7 million working age people are claiming disability or incapacity benefits, an increase of 1.8 million since 29, some of which are ADHD. Russia is probing Britain for weakness, according to the head of the Navy. General Sir Gwyn Jenkins has warned in a private speech that the UK faces threats it's not seen since the Cold War, such as Moscow testing and mapping the seabed. He said critical undersea infrastructure, such as cables, pipelines and energy networks, were difficult to monitor, hard to repair at speed and increasingly integral to national resilience. Now for the latest from the markets.
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0: The FTSE 100 is up 53 points at 10,741. The FTSE 250 is up 75 points at 24,145. The pound is trading at €1.17 and $1.34. The Bank of England is set to keep UK interest rates on hold. The Monetary Policy Committee is expected to vote 6-3 in favour of leaving borrowing costs at 3.75% at midday. You can read more on the business section of the Times website.
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5: Hello, good morning, and here we are again as I continue in my mission to inject the best of the Times directly into your ears. The Bank of England will announce today whether it's raising interest rates after yesterday's news that inflation rose in August. We'll bring you that news as it happens. None of this makes life any easier for Andy Burnham, who is already under pressure ahead of the budget. And with John Healey meeting union leaders today, can the Prime Minister prove he's not a tax and spend socialist with better TikTok videos? We'll get into all of that with my brilliant columnists Sarah Dytum and Andy Sylvester. We'll also ask whether the words net zero have become toxic and whether that amounts to a win for Reform UK. And Andy will be telling us about tasting a 20,000 bottle of cognac that comes with its own fridge, confirming our view that he has the best job in journalism. It is a Thursday, which means the How to Win an Election team are waiting in the wings. We'll be getting into Reform's mega donations, whether the Lib Dem conference will make any impact, and whether the UK's exit polls should be a little more Eurovision. And there's an almighty row brewing at the heart of the royal family, as Buckingham Palace has issued a rebuttal to claims in Earl Spencer's new book about Princess Diana, suggesting that grief has affected his memory. Former Times royal correspondent Valentine Lowe will be here. Elsewhere, there's been plenty of debate about high rocks this week and how far you're expected to push yourself in the name of fitness. The Times' Ewan Daughtry took part in one of those races earlier this year. He said he finished with no joy, just a kind of animal shock like a terrified cat. He'll be here to tell us about that. Also, do you talk to your therapist like this?
4: Have you attempted the meditation that we talked about last week?
9: Yeah.
4: Is that a lie?
9: Yes.
5: That was Chris Olsen, comedian and social media star with more than 14 million TikTok followers. He'll be here to chat about his new memoir and what the new era of celebrity looks like in an age of social media. And, of course, because it's a Thursday, Kevin and Larishka will be here to review the film releases, including the return of Shaun the Sheep after 7 years and the return of the Resident Evil franchise as well. If you want to get in touch about any of that, please do. You can email me on hugo@times.radio. You can text us on 87222. Start your message with the word Times. You can send us a WhatsApp on 0333 00302353. As ever, lend us your thoughts as you lend us your ears. But first, let's hear the press.

0: Well, that's to say grief may have coloured his memory.
1: Although, obviously, it's equally possible that grief at the time might have prompted the then Prince Charles to say some stuff he might have regretted. Officially, though, not.
2: Palace hits back at Diana's brother.
1: Is how the Daily Telegraph covers that one, with the Sun having...
0: Recollections may vary. Again.
1: And continuing inside with...
0: Charles v. Charles.
1: Which obviously only works if you don't think the V stands for fifth. Obviously, there's none of that stuff on the front of the Roundhead Guardian, which instead has...
2: Prisoners double up in single prefab jail units.
1: Over the further collapse on our prison estate, sitting above...
0: Reform politicians link to far-right protesters.
1: As that paper discovers that at least five reform councillors, is that all, are members of a Facebook group linked to the Portsmouth Blackshorts. Inside the Times, you'll find...
2: Net zero is a toxic term and should be ditched, MPs urge.
1: As the Energy and Security Committee, itself pretty green, decides that the term has been...
2: weaponized by opponents.
1: And should no longer be used. And indeed, a couple of pages on, you'll find...
0: Net zero could put £600 on a family flight to Europe.
1: Perhaps rather proving their point. Not all greenery is bad, though, because also on the front of the Telegraph, you will find good news for the inhabitants of the new People's Republic of Piddington.
2: We've declared Pidependence.
1: This is how the Daily Star covers that vote. And you might recall they voted yesterday to leave the UK over a huge camp for asylum seekers on their borders.
0: Newts may thwart Piddington migrant sites,
1: says the Telegraph. Because although accommodation for migrants is important, accommodation for newts, great crested ones in this case, is of course far more so. Meaning, if it plans to proceed, the Home Office may now need to...
0: introduce protective measures, possibly including... moving the newts.
1: Presumably into some sort of HMO. For more nonsense in the mail, once you get past the royal stuff and Margot Robbie in a bikini, there's a striking fight going on about new rules in the House of Lords that men should wear business attire.
2: Wear a tie? I'm not an undertaker,
1: says the paper, paraphrasing Lord Davies of Brixton, who added words to the effect of...
2: estate agents and funeral directors wear ties.
1: And yet apparently said these words while...
0: wearing a purple tie with white spots.
1: Which, given that this would make him an unusually jaunty undertaker, I suppose by his own argument, instead makes him an estate agent. I'm Hugo Rifkind. Hello. My How to Win an Election team are on the way right now. This is Hugo Rifkin here on Times Radio with SSE, powering secure, affordable energy. 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
1: British standard suitcase.
2: Fungible. Oysters and champagne in Clacton.
3: Probably going to get him in trouble for denigrating our soldiers.
1: Hates Canada, hates soldiers.
0: So intoxicating.
1: Dirt. Welcome, welcome one and all. Welcome to How to Win an Election. I'm Hugo Rifkind, and I'm joined as ever by former Labour insider. She's just finished her oysters and champagne in the green room. It's Sally Morgan. Hello, Sally.
4: Actually, rather weak black coffee, but thank you, yes.
1: Don't spoil the magic. policy queen, Polly McKenzie. She's added hating veterans to her list of unpopular opinions.
5: Yeah, and I had strong black coffee.
1: I would expect nothing less. What have we had so far? Mandatory e-bikes for pensioners, moving checkers to Blackpool. Less we say about babies, the better.
5: Yeah.
1: Who have you got it in for this week? Are you going to love clowns or something?
5: No, maybe Wales.
1: Wales?
5: Just, I don't
1: good
5: know.
1: Good or bad?
5: Close it down.
1: Great. Brilliant. I mean, if you
0: I literally thought you were going to propose giving them the vote. I thought you meant Wales with an H.
1: I mean, both would be fine. Close them down. We're also joined, as you'll have spotted, by Tory Peer and Times columnist. We find him deeply intoxicating. It's Danny Finkelstein. Hello, Danny.
0: Hello. It was oysters and champagne. Sally just doesn't want to lose the whip as a Labour. But the actually, maybe you gained the whip.
4: Yeah, I think
0: oysters
4: yeah.
0: and champagne. Yes, I'm sorry. I know I annoy you, Hugo, each time I basically speak before you've introduced me.
1: I consider it a direct defiance of my authority. I really do. Danny, we've learned...
5: Do you have some authority?
1: Don't.
4: He tries.
1: You just cross about the babies thing. You don't fool me. Danny, we've just learned that peers no longer need to wear a tie. Have you thrown yours
0: in
1: the bin?
0: It's so good. So there are only basically two or three places where I need to wear a tie. One of them is the House of Lords, and the other are various football clubs require it in their directors' boardrooms. Spurs certainly did. I think they may still do. I'm really, really happy when I don't have to wear a tie.
1: You could wear one in the studio. You know, it's astonishing the speed at which we've lost the tie. I remember when David Cameron first started not wearing a tie, there was an extent to which he looked like Mahmoud Ahmadinejad, because that was the only time you'd really see a man in a suit without a tie.
0: The big beginning of this, actually, to credit him, was actually Gordon Brown deciding not to wear the sort of full regalia to the Lord Mayor's banquet. And there was a lot of criticism. And I remember William Hague and I was working for him, was thinking of joining in. And it was George Osborne who went, well, Pitt didn't wear evening suit or white tie. So why, you know, change things like this change, right? And it really not occurred to me. And I was just, I know that sounds ridiculous, but it's like one of those things where someone says to you, you think, oh, how could I have possibly not thought that? That was the sort of first moment where in public life people began to think, well, why do you wear these?
4: Well, I mean, evening dress generally has gone a lot, hasn't it? The age of the dinner jackets, I mean, it's moved.
0: The problem with the dinner jacket for political events is that you then end up going, I'm now going to cut family credit while wearing an evening suit.
4: It's
0: you
4: dreadful.
0: Just can't
4: and
0: do
4: also
0: that.
4: Also, people have got to buy another, I mean, it's just cracking.
1: I do remember covering, I was a diarist at the time, covering the Conservatives' first black and white ball or whatever it was under David Cameron, and the fact they were wearing dinner jackets but without ties, and it was a bit weird. Tony Blair always wore a tie despite being a pretty regular sort of guy.
4: I think it was the era, wasn't it? I mean, he certainly he didn't wear a tie when he was out and about.
1: Not when he was jogging, but you know.
4: I mean, but I do think things change. I mean, I think one of the things that's changed in politics is there's loads of women now in the House of Lords. So on the basis that people are coming in the summer when it was boiling hot, you lot were all there with your ties and jackets, and we could be in sleeveless dresses. You know, so it's a bit weird.
0: I went to a sort of high Tory wedding, and everyone was wearing this. Like these evening suits, I was the only. There was only one other person apart from me who wasn't wearing evening suit, and it was David Cameron. Actually, and that was about 10 years before he became prime
1: minister. Polly's staying very silent.
5: I feel sometimes the conversation gets into the world of peerages, and I'm reminded that I'm a different status.
1: Let's remind ourselves as well that we're here to do a job. So do get in touch. Send your questions to howtowin@thetimes.co.uk. We are going to talk this morning about how money helps win elections. Also about the long history of arguments over party funding. And we're going to talk as well about whether the Lib Dems are moving on from their Gales strategy. But before we do, Sweden has just had an election. It's a tight result. The left-wing bloc look like they've come out on top. But what attracted our attention most was the exit poll on the state broadcaster SVT1. Listen.
6: Och där slog klockan 8. Det gör Moderaterna. Och vad får de då i vallokalundersökningen?
1: Basically, in the style of Eurovision or the X Factor, they gather together all the supporters of all the parties and they cut to each party as they get the results and show their face. Should we do that with exit polls here, Polly?
5: Guess so.
1: Great, thanks. Can you see it, Danny? Sort of camera panning between Zach Farage.
0: So it wouldn't work. I was thinking about this.
1: I
0: think it. I mean, it's not to my taste, I wouldn't be to my taste also if I was a contestant in the election. Because one of the things that I think all of us probably have this, you go to a party where for most people it's simply a sort of entertainment, but for us, it's like a professional matter of incredible importance. So you don't. You know, it's not funny, and people are enjoying it, so it's too much of an entertainment. But in addition, I'm not sure it would work in a first-past-the-post system, because once you got the first result, everyone would know theirs, and who's going to appear on camera to... You know, would Ed Miliband then have appeared?
4: I mean, I can remember way back, 1992. I remember talking to Neil Kinnock about this, and when we realised that the results were bad, I can remember literally saying to people, "If you want to cry, get out of here," because actually, we had to look like we were ready to fight another day. I mean, you know, you actually have to manage the situation. And
0: Harold Wilson, I think in 74, or was it 74, he kind of took a plane to avoid being caught on a train.
5: Yeah, I think there's no question, like, it's really difficult. And the way our individual constituencies announced, you know what's going to happen before you get up on the stage and are potentially humiliated. It's, you know, it's one of the reasons why I think Nigel Farage, you know, didn't bother with the count in Clacton, is that actually some of that it cuts against what you're trying to project to the public, and there are enormously raw emotions. I remember the 2010 election party for the Lib Dems, where, you know, we did pretty well. We fell back 5 or 6 seats overall, but on the back of a substantially increased vote share. But because expectations had been so high because of Clegmania, it was, God, it was gloomy. And absolutely, you had to try to vaguely smile for the camera.
0: Exactly. You try being in the Conservative headquarters in 1997.
4: Yeah. It's just like predictable.
1: Even on the screen, you always try and read facial expressions. I remember when there was the Labour leadership election between the Milibands, and watching it, everyone going, well, David Miliband wouldn't be smiling that much if he hadn't won. And it was like, oh, there we go.
5: But then one of my
4: that was a Richter smile, wasn't it?
5: Is when Stephen Kinnock was this 2017, was giving an interview, and his wife, just came up. Just, why are you doing this right now? Stop it. Stop talking to the newspaper.
1: Go home. Right. Let's. As I said, we're going to talk about money in politics this week in the wake of the record-breaking £72 million in donations received by Reform UK. I want to start by just establishing, like, how important donations are generally when you're doing the job of running a party. How much time do parties have to spend thinking about paying the bills, wooing donors? Is it, to some extent, kind of their main job, Sally?
4: No, it's not their main job, no. I think donations are really interesting because you've got, I mean, obviously we've now got these mega donations, which is just frankly kind of weird. But there's something very powerful about relatively small donations. And I think probably, certainly, the Conservatives and Labour at various points have wanted to build the mass party and at various points have had much larger parties, quite dependent on relatively small donations. Mm. And in a way, that's very powerful because it's attached to politics in a different way. Now, I have to say, looking at the Balaclava men, there's some of that going on again now, which is kind of disturbing, I think. But then you also obviously seek out significant large donors, and obviously in terms of the Labour Party, traditionally the unions. It's important for the election campaign because it helps drive activity in the election campaign. It's important in terms of just keeping the party machine running properly. But maybe I'm naive, but I still think in the end you create a mood in the country and you've got to argue politics. And so I think we've got to... I would love to see reform of donations. I'd love to. And I think we've had various attempts at it. And we are relatively low levels of spending in this country. But I think you've got to build consensus to do that. And, you know, that's been tried in the past and it's gone so not brilliantly.
1: So look, reform, they've already started spending the money, according to the Times. One of the things they're doing is doubling their policy team. They're also investing in a new online TV channel, apparently under the impression they haven't got one already. Polly, the policy team's going to go from 10 to 20. When you were doing policy for the Lib Dems, how big was your team? And I guess more to the point, how big a difference would being able to double it have made?
5: So I guess so. The policy team in the party was only three people. We, at the time, used short money to fund something called the Parliamentary Office of the Liberal Democrats, which had...
1: Explain to us just what short money is.
5: So the short money is basically money that goes to the political parties in opposition to support their operations within Parliament. So it's to support the parliamentarians. There's Cranbourne money, which does something similar for the House of Lords, but is much smaller. So that, you know, and the Lib Dems had, you know, 50, 60 seats at the time. So plenty of money, which was then going into staffing essentially policy experts. So my first job was the local government advisor, then I was the Home Affairs advisor within this kind of parliamentary support function. And we did a huge amount of the policy work back for the party. Obviously, with reform, because though they got a substantial number of votes at the last election, they didn't get very many members of parliament. So their short money allocation will be some money. But not very much, which means that they will need more resource within the party. You can do a lot with 20 people. I don't have 20 people working for me now. Yeah. But of course, the question really is, what are they trying to do? Are they trying to make friends and influence people and listen to business? Are they trying to... we used to call it Lib Demonomics, which is really just, you know, clever maths in order to try and make the case for the stuff that you are arguing for. Are they doing kind of like research about the policy in order to kind of support political campaigning? You know, that in order to, I remember doing, when I was working on local government reform, I did this big study of how council tax revaluation would affect the voters in order to support campaigning against council tax, which was Lib Dem policy. That's really quite different from the policy work you would do if you were preparing for government. I mean, radically, radically different. When I, my first day in government, I realised I didn't actually know anything about anything in terms of delivery, and it was this massive learning curve. So I have really no idea what they're thinking will do.
1: Okay, so on the subject of the donations themselves, Danny, you made a very forceful argument in your column this week in The Times, saying that banning these donations retrospectively would not only be wrong but counterproductive, because there are moves to try and do that in various ways.
0: It won't surprise listeners to know that I wouldn't want to give 72p to reform, so it's not about them receiving the money. I'm against the principle of retrospective law. I think that, you know, Zia Youssef even said in one of his tweets, parties will be forced to take this precedent. And I think that they mean not just in donations, but also in other things like immigration policy. I think the idea that you can apply law to change people's retrospective legal status in any way is a very bad principle to allow. And once we've allowed it, how do we argue back if reform decides, if it ever achieved office, to do that? So I do think this money will, you know, is primarily a blessing for them. They can organise on the ground.
4: That's the biggest thing.
0: The ground games. You have people in each constituency to organise. That will definitely help. They can organise the policy team, although whether expanding it helps that much, it might sort of become too difficult to control the group. But nevertheless, I think, you know, it's clearly advantageous. But the most important thing is it means that they won't spend all their time seeking money from people. Weirdly, it makes them less reliant on one or two people, because we ended up in the Conservative Party after 1997 so short of money that you were very reliant on the donors that you then got, because they were underpinning the wage bill. So now they won't have that problem. They've got to be careful they don't end up spending that money and at the end of it, in 5 years, not having a fundraising mechanism. But presuming
1: huge overheads that they've built up.
0: That they don't, they're clever enough not to do that. I think there is a possibility that they'll get tangled up in this money in one of two ways. The first is spending it in weird ways. So they had that the short money you talked about was actually not, it's not called short because it's small or anything. It's short because a politician, Ted Short, who introduced it. But they had some problems with the European Parliament, which Le Pen has got into that problem in France as well, which is spending money when it's not, you know, not for the purpose it was designed for. And you've always got that problem. If you've got a lot of money, the management of that money becomes an issue. The investment of that money becomes an issue. How you spend it, sure, who you account for it. So I think that could be a problem for them. And then the other thing, of course, is the association with cryptocurrency. So my view is it won't work that they got that money, therefore they're very pro-cryptocurrency. They were already very pro-cryptocurrency. Now they've got the money. People will begin to ask the question, is actually liberalisation of cryptocurrency regulation in the interest of this country? And there are very big questions about that.
1: Sally, what do you think about the sort of the government Labour moves really to retrospectively get this money away from them? I mean, because there is presumably, I mean, some degree of almost panic in Labour circles about them having such a big war chest.
4: I think there was an alarm. I think there was a real alarm. I think it is difficult. I think it is difficult. I mean, if it turns out these people weren't living here at the time. I mean, if they've not complied with the rules
1: that existed before.
4: Yes. Yeah. Then I think that is a completely different game. Although they would obviously do it again. I mean, they'll live here and they'll do it again. Yeah. I mean, I suppose where I am is much more. Is there any chance that we could build some level of consensus about political reform that will not involve reform? I mean, that won't involve reform, financial reform, but would, I think, involve the other parties? Because I think one of the things that's really different, and I think one of the things that underpins why people are feeling alarmed across the parties about this, is that we won't know what they're spending the money on, because they're not straightforward, these people. I mean, there is a remarkable degree of sort of consensus about how you run elections, actually, and how open you are. And if I think about people in the House of Lords, I mean, there's people who have organised for the main parties across the piece, and they come together quite often. You know, they talk to each other. I'm not particularly one of them. They talk to each other about quite detailed stuff about electoral law and so on. Reform are not part of those conversations. They're not interested in being in those conversations. We won't know what they're spending the money on. So I think we're going to have to look at things like regulation of digital advertising, for
1: example.
4: Absolutely, yeah. Because actually, our law is out of date and it's about old style elections. I mean, okay, you can't buy adverts on telly. Well, nobody watches it anyway. But meanwhile, that's where they'll be spending their money.
0: Yes, that's true.
4: Correct. So I think we could have a sensible conversation about changes we need to make, but means that there's more transparency.
1: Polly, I get very, very excited about digital advertising. And it's one of these things in which I'm sort of quite Polly McKenzie about these things. What do you think about digital advertising?
5: I completely agree with Sally. I mean, we prohibit advertising on television when there are regulated party election broadcasts or when you are allowed to advertise in the cinema. We have these restrictions around not using moving images of your opponents. And all of that is just farcical when you see the content that's online. And of course, there's also a really blurred boundary between what's advertising and what's content. Mm. Because, you know, you create a video, like Robert Jenrick's videos about like telling people off on the tube or whatever. But actually, you can then put you can put a botnet around that to amplify it, which has two impacts. It's just, it's homegrown content. It's not advertising. It's just his freedom of speech. But also, of course, you're then using party money to recycle money into Robert Jenrick and, you know, not him specifically, just as an example, into his bank balance, because actually loads of people are getting monetized from Twitter or YouTube or those kinds of content. So you can actually create a dynamic where you're essentially creating a media empire of your own that is self-funding. Our regulations are just
4: a
5: complete joke when it comes to that. Plus, even things like, because you can do micro-targeting with AI, it's now incredibly easy to create, you know, hundreds of different versions of an advert, which means that you are segmenting and telling different voter groups totally different things. If a political advert is on a billboard, you are telling the same story to everyone who goes past, no matter who they are. Actually, and that's important, because democracy is not about getting, it's not an individual transaction. I don't vote for a thing and get it. It is a collective decision making. And so if I've been promised something that's completely not compatible with what you've been promised, Hugo, but we're voting for the same party, like, that's a problem. But when politics happens in the kind of undercurrents, we don't see it. So I think you need to do two things, exactly as sort of Sally has said, really get into the weeds of modern regulation of advertising and political advertising. I remember in the AV campaign, there were what I thought were pretty monstrous adverts, actually, from the No to AV campaign, sort of saying, we don't need this baby who's dying in an incubator doesn't need elect reform. They need hospital resources. And you just kind of, but some of the claims were like ludicrously non-factual, in my view. And what was interesting is the Electoral Commission's view was that's advertising and should be regulated by the Advertising Standards Authority. And the Advertising Standards Authority's view was that it was a matter for the Electoral Commission. Yeah. So we haven't got a clue. But the other thing we can do is just regulate spending, right? Like they can have £72 million in the bank account. If you only let political parties spend £3 million a year, fine. They'll
4: lie? I mean, my concern is I think the rest of us play pretty clean and pretty fair. You know, I mean, broadly speaking. Well, again, I'm not sure I believe anything they're told.
1: I mean, you cannot say with confidence that they'll definitely just lie, but it certainly is very murky how you see what money companies are paying to social media firms for adverts. Look, we're going to talk about this a bit more. We're going to talk as well about the general problems that party funding have caused in the past. Before we move on to the Lib Dems and Gales, when we come back with a bit more how to win an election.
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8: Good morning. Buckingham Palace has suggested that memories surrounding Diana's death, written up by her brother Earl Spencer, are wrong. He has written in a memoir that King Charles said in an argument, "Rest assured, we will forget her soon enough." The palace has said His Majesty is mindful that the pain of fraternal grief can cloud reason. Jenny Bond was the BBC's royal correspondent at the time.
9: I have no reason to believe that Earl Spencer doesn't view this as an absolute accurate memory of what was said in what was clearly an extremely heated phone call. But then I've no reason to disbelieve the palace's side either, who have come out absolutely spitting blood about this. I mean, when the palace say that fraternal grief can cloud reason, I think, you know, we can read that as, you know, Earl Spencer, you've lost your reason.
8: Meanwhile, King Charles will meet bosses from some of the world's biggest AI companies at a summit in Ayrshire later. Executives from Nvidia, Anthropic and OpenAI will attend to discuss the risks posed. A life-extending breast cancer drug is now available on the NHS in England 2 years after being rejected over its cost. Enhertu can give some patients with incurable breast cancer valuable extra time. Rapper Macklemore has donated his £750,000 paycheck from Ed Sheeran's US tour to charities supporting Palestinians. It's after he was dropped as a support act following comments he made about the war in Gaza. Don't forget, you can set the Times Radio news briefing as your news service on Alexa.
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10: 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First on the great rivers, then on all five oceans, now on all seven continents. We are One Viking. Exploring the world in comfort.
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1: Welcome back to How to Win an Election with Polly, Sally and a tieless Danny. Make it sound like the rest of us are wearing ties, but we're not. I'm Hugo Rifkind. Nobody cares. Let's talk a bit more about the history of trying to limit big money in British politics. Sally, Reform have come under attack for being close to the crypto billionaires. They respond, it's the same as allowing the unions to buy influence. Why is it different?
4: Oh, no, I think it is different. I mean, apart from the else, one is much more transparent, as I said before. I mean, I think... If everybody knows that unions have been are affiliated with the Labour Party. It's their voting has moved to one person, one vote within the Labour Party. So their influence is much more individual than it was. So I think it's different. Do I think in the end that if we had serious reform about donations, that we would have to look at how the unions give their money? I think probably we would, actually.
1: Well, do you agree they're entirely different, Danny?
0: No. No, I don't agree at all, actually. So I think both donors are giving because they think that that party is kind of reflects how they think the world should be organised. And the question is whether you think it should be more orientated towards the unions or more orientated to cryptocurrency billionaires, or in my case, neither of those things particularly. But clearly, you know, if you are like the Conservative Party has been financed by a lot of mainstream businesses and entrepreneurs over a long period of time, that's because the Conservative Party has lent in that direction, and people are it's reasonable for people to reach the conclusion, well, that's a party all these people are comfortable with. I think the mistake sometimes people think is it's because somebody from Estonia gave money that the Conservative Party or the Labour Party takes a particular position on Estonia. I don't know whether you both of you have been involved in policy work. It really doesn't work like that. And it doesn't work like that. We don't spend enough time knocking that notion down because it seems so absurd. But it's definitely true the other way. I'm a bit uncomfortable, by the way, with us suddenly starting a conversation about the spending by parties just because reform has got this money.
5: I've been talking about it for a really long time.
0: I realise you have. But whereas I've always been, I've been pretty liberal about it. I think that generally speaking, in a free society, people ought to be able to donate to political causes. But you do look at the United States and you have to think, well, at a certain point, money has begun to distort their system because politicians, if you look at candidates or presidents even, they'll go across to a separate office. They can't do it from the Oval Office. Famously, when they did do that, they got into a lot of trouble. And then ring donors the whole time, spending hours of time on the phone ringing donors. Whether that's a good use of political time, but it's essential in the US. If you don't do it, you lose.
1: So even knowing a bit about that world, I'm a little surprised to hear Danny say so unequivocally that it really doesn't work like that. So, I mean, Polly, when there is a party has a donor who's like, I don't know, big in fish, are there really never the conversations that happen that goes, oh, the fish guy wants to talk to some of the policy team about what we're doing about fish, or perhaps wants to sit next to the Minister for Fish at a dinner? Surely that happens.
5: Well, it's interesting that you turn to me because any tactical donation in order to sort of transact business to get your way would not happen with the Liberal Democrats, would it? Like, let's face it. So, whilst people did give money to the Liberal Democrats,
1: what you'd give for the fish money?
0: Yeah, but you were in coalition, so you were fish intermediaries.
5: Indeed, I'm trying to, I maybe had one or two conversations with donors over the course of the years. And they wanted to spend time with ministers. They wanted to feel heard. There definitely is transactional stuff that goes on, but I think it's much more likely to do with things that are big scale to do. I mean, I think property, planning permission is the stuff where it gets more likely to be messy around things.
4: But I don't think that's donors. That's not really donors, is it?
5: No.
4: Do people have access? Do they have conversations? Yes. But in my experience, did donors have more conversations than non-donors?
0: Also, the rules
4: on
0: it are so strict.
4: The rules are so clear. Everything's written down. Everything's in the diary.
0: I remember I spoke to a friend of mine who was lived in Radler, and they were worried about a rail station or something a refuse station of some kind. So I asked my friend, who was in the planning ministry, at the ministry responsible for planning at the time, who should he speak to? And he looked at me and went, oh, actually, he should have spoke, it's actually my responsibility, but now you've mentioned it, I've got to recuse myself from it. It was so strict. All I'd done was to say, who should we talk to? So there are very strict rules about it.
1: That's heartening. Look, let's talk a bit about the history of trying to limit big money in British politics. The Blair government introduced the first significant legislation to tighten rules on funding, but they were also dogged by allegations that rich donors did have undue influence. First, Bernie Eccleston and his £1 million donation. The allegation was that that influenced the decision to exempt Formula One from the tobacco advertising ban. Sally, how did you balance the need to raise money with just the risk that it might look iffy?
4: I think we tried to do it in a way that we tried to, as I said before, we tried in a sense to reach out and say, where can we bring people together to have a conversation about this? So the years I was there, we had the Neil report. Lord Neil, he chaired the Standards in Public Life. That was a big, significant piece of work. Mm. Now, actually, he was trying to engender a debate about should there be more state funding of politics, or should we be incentivizing people to give more to politics if politics needs funding? But he did.
1: This is the review that proposed a cap.
4: He produced a lot of stuff that led to the early bill. Was it 2001? Where there was a lot of consensus. So basically, we brought forward at that point the things that everybody did agree on, which were caps and foreign donations and so on. So I think that was a good way of doing it. I mean, you're right that obviously I wasn't thinking so much about Eccleston, but post the sort of so-called cash for honours period. Sure.
1: Which looked like it was going to be a massive, massive deal and sort of never was.
4: Well, I mean, what happened is nobody was prosecuted. Mm. But by then, Tony Blair was in a much weaker political position. So he wanted to push ahead, I think, with more significant change. And obviously, Hayden Phillips was brought in, who'd been a perm sec and did a big report. In the end, there wasn't even consensus really within the Labour Party, let alone more widely, to really push ahead with some of it. So it rather disappeared.
0: Your donors are part of your base, right? Yeah. So they become donors partly because they're the people in your base that have money, mm-hmm. and they donate to you because they think you're right. And then, of course, there are two things that happen. First of all, you don't want to upset your base. So clearly, the fact there were a lot of wealthy people who supported the Conservative Party did influence its position on top rate tax. I saw that all the time. That was definitely part of, you know, and whether it should or shouldn't, people can choose. Clearly, the fact that trade unions are strong supporters of the Labour Party, and indeed were obviously part of the founding group, influences Labour's policy on non-wage labour costs. It just does. The other thing that happens, of course, is that those people do get into the room. So I would think with Eccleston, much more than his money, Tony Blair quite likes to listen to a reasonable argument put in front of him, and Eccleston probably got in front of him put an argument Tony Blair thought wasn't that unreasonable. And obviously, one of the things that you could say is, if he hadn't made that donation, he wouldn't have been there, then he wouldn't have been able to make that argument and he wouldn't have had that influence. So I think there is probably an issue of access. There's definitely an issue where donors make a difference, but people lobby politicians and get access to them in all sorts of ways.
1: Do you agree with that, Polly?
5: I do. Of course, Eccleston ended up getting his money back, so perfect, double win. To me, you know, these kind of conversations really reinforce my sort of personal feeling of like being such a weird outsider, because, you know, we talk about the impossibility of delivering a cap that is £50,000, yeah. Right? Like, and I know that I'm like pretty comfortably off in my life, but like, there is no way I can even dream of being able to give £50,000, what's spare, a year. Oh my God.
0: Me like, too, yeah.
5: It's astonishing.
4: Yeah, yeah.
5: And so, but that's like, oh my God, that would be transformatively impossible and destroy politics, is the discourse that we're having. I absolutely agree with Danny that people should be allowed to contribute to political parties. But when one person can give £36 million and like most people can give £3 if they're lucky, that is catastrophically distorting to the political settlement. So I think that there should be a cap that's like £1,000. And I do think that the trade unions are a bit different because they are a membership group, and a membership group should be able to donate on behalf of its members. But what the trade union should then be able to do is, and you can opt out of contributing to the political fund, but what you can't do is opt in to giving your money to the Greens or the Lib Dems or the Reform Party. Yeah. And the Labour movement considers that even suggesting that is like deeply offensive because they're affiliated. I disagree.
0: It's a big political difference, really, because I just basically think people who have these big businesses and have a lot of money, they're contributing in lots of different ways. And so it's not that unreasonable that they're able to also give multiples.
1: One, I don't want to talk about this for much longer.
0: That's a political difference.
1: One more point of this that we've alluded to but not quite addressed. Honours. Donors and honours. Obviously that happens.
5: Obviously
1: it shouldn't happen.
5: Easier.
1: You won't say that once you're in it.
4: I do think that's actually partly about a responsibility about outing all of that, actually. I mean, I actually think it happens a lot less than you think.
0: A lot less.
4: I mean, it really is not very
1: dominant. But it does happen.
4: are there people who've given money? I mean, everything now has to go properly through whatever the committee's called. My experience is that certainly in recent years, anybody who's given a political donation has given more philanthropically. Otherwise, they wouldn't get...
0: Peerages, it does. I don't think it really does below that level of... So peerages, the issue there is that quite a lot of people who give a lot of money are very involved in the organisation of the party itself. There have been occasions. Yeah. I definitely was approached by somebody who, on my third occasion of meeting with him, I appreciated, actually thought that I could procure him some sort of honour in exchange for money. And I was director of policy of the Conservative Party. We were in government. I was completely baffled by this by this approach. I had absolutely no way whatsoever or intention or route at all to deliver him. And I was amazed. I thought it was unbelievably crass as well. That did happen a few times, but it was so out with what you could actually do. So there's no question that people who give a lot of money tend to also be part of a political party's base, have a lot of access to people, be part of the organisation. Yeah. And the... also be big philanthropic donors and do other things, become prominent individuals. Yeah. And clearly that plays into them getting honours. But I don't think the idea of I'll give you £20,000, will that get me an MBE?
4: No, I think it's much more
0: give me 40 and you'll get an OBE.
4: More about it being at events where you do get an opportunity to put your view forward. I don't think it's actually donations at all. I think it is a broader... Who's got the ear?
1: Okay, look, in a moment we're going to talk, we're going to look ahead a bit to party conference season. 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
1: Welcome back to How to Win an Election. Let's talk a bit about party conference season. We're firmly into it. We've had Reform. The Lib Dems are up next. At the general election, they, of course, won a record number of seats, but since then, they've hardly set the heather alight. They go to Brighton on 13% in the polls, roughly level pegging with the Greens. Polly, why aren't people demanding Ed Davies' head on a plate?
5: He led the party to tremendous success. 72 MPs is basically not just the biggest haul for Liberal Democrats and pretty much since, the existence of the Labour Party for anyone who might affiliate themselves to the Liberal movement. It's also pretty much the largest number of seats in a first-past-the-post system anywhere in the world, because it is so hard to kind of fight as a third party for seats in that way. And the visibility nationally is incredibly limited. There's no question about that. But I think within the party, there is a view around what used to be called Renardism, after Chris Renard, the former chief exec of the party, but isn't so often called that anymore due to various scandals involving him, but which is the idea that you just dig in locally and you just obsess about what's going on in the place. You're just the great local candidate. And in a way, a national brand, national noise, is a threat to your local campaigning, because it certainly was true in 2015, right? Like every Liberal Democrat, instead of standing on the track record of what they'd done locally, was standing on the track record of the entire coalition government and everything it had ever done wrong. So it's perfectly possible. And, you know, when you look at the local council by-elections that are happening in their seats, the Lib Dems will not just hold on to all of those seats. I mean, with losses and gains at the margin, but actually be able to step forward, partly because the Conservative Party is doing everything possible to make it easy for the Lib Dems to hold their seats in the South East.
0: I think he's Chance the Gardener in being there. You know, he's like standing there and everyone's kind of ascribing this victory to him, but really, actually, his own contribution, despite the fact that I like him, I think he's an ethical, intelligent person who often says, I don't always agree with him, actually, by the way, but often says things I agree with and sometimes disagree with, but he's a real contributor. But what is the point of what he's doing?
5: Again, I think you've got a mental model of what a leader is, which is completely reasonable and what everybody's has, that it should be his kind of broadcast presidential style presence in the national media and his platform. And actually, but what Ed Davey is in lots of ways is a local campaigner. You know, he built up that seat that he won in Kingston first, you know, which he won in the 97 election with a majority of 40 or something on the basis of absolutely digging in door by door campaigning.
0: What for, though?
5: So the point, that's a different question. But what he's doing as leader is actually thinking like an election strategist for 100 local elections.
4: But what's going to happen? If in the next period there is going to be a serious, serious attempt not just to pass laws about planning reform, but actually do it, there is a real danger that seat by seat, it's nimby, nimby, nimby, stopping anything changing, isn't
5: it? For all of the parties, totally. Yeah. So I'm not saying, my point is that if you're trying to claim that the 72 seats weren't Ed Davey's victory, I think that they were because he was chief campaign strategist, right? That's all I'm saying. I'm not saying that therefore political story is a good
1: one. I want to talk about what for, but I want to talk about through the prism of who for. Because the Lib Dems campaign director, a man called Dave McCobb, is taking his seat in the Lords today, and he's been credited with the Gales strategy, the idea they were targeting seats with that particular upmarket bakery, which does sort of map, you know, very conveniently onto what people's idea of a Lib Dem is. Yeah. What do you think of the Gales strategy?
0: Well, look, there is a gap. It's very, very descriptive, and there's a big gap between what those people who think and what the Liberal Democrats believe. Their voters are substantially more, I suppose, conservative and come from conservative vote. You know, people who have voted conservative in the past, whom the Conservative Party has, you know, turned its back on largely. And the motions that pass through federal Liberal Democrat conference, or even the notion of a federal Liberal Democrat conference, which most people would regard as odd. So one of the reasons they got to run these like local campaigns, which are very successful, is because actually the moment you begin to develop something as coherent as saying they're for this demographic, you then begin to realise there's a gap between what their demographic think and what the Liberal Democrats think.
1: Well, so Leila Moran, Lib Dem MP, she's talked about a frustration.
0: That's an example of that, by the way.
1: She's talked about a frustration that they've just been saying the same thing. She said that a frustration that they're going to just be saying the same thing about social care and rivers forever, which I guess comes back to what Sally was saying, that if these are the things you campaign on, you can't be basically a NIMBY party forever, can you?
5: Maybe social care in rivers. I think what Ed Davey managed to do in the last election with his focus, the social care stuff, is that it managed to actually build up a story about him and his history, which appealed to voters who, again, are so often sick of politics. And there's a group of voters, no question, who are sick of politics and therefore want to vote with outrage and disgust and are kind of going towards the Reform Party. There are people who just want something who and I think Ed Davey's personal story, his humanity, his care and his desire to support carers and people who depend on them, it just opened the door, I think, to a level of forgiveness for the sins of the past that the party might be accused of that was really important. I would love for the party to just go hell for leather on rejoining the European Union. I'm genuinely unsure as to whether that would lead them to have more seats or not. It might make Danny happier, I don't know, with a sense of they're for something. But
1: what about them?
5: Something and lose.
1: What about them being a sort of a green party now the Greens are no longer green? Like being a sort of, like German-style green party, a sort of, a centrist greenery. That's a... You'd think that would sort of cleave very naturally to
4: like green conservatives.
1: Blue greens.
4: I mean, there is a space. There's certainly going to be a space there.
5: Yeah, no question. Purple. Though again, you do discover that the stuff around like protecting bees and the countryside
4: stops you building a railway
5: is easier. Yep. But it sometimes stops you building the solar panels as well.
4: Yes, that's true.
1: Does Andy Burnham being PM make the idea of a coalition more or less likely for the Lib Dems?
0: Well, I think it's more likely only because I think he's more... because I think Labour under Keir Starmer would have come below the level where it would have been numerically possible. I mean, the thing... You'll all remember, obviously, the brilliant episode we did with Nick Clegg.
1: Yeah.
0: And what he was telling us, which was so powerful to me, was the numbers were everything.
4: Yeah.
0: So the answer is yes, it does, because the numbers would be everything. But I also think... The truth is that, as I've said often, I think that you can, all the things that you can think of in the Liberal Democrats, you can think of in the Labour Party too. And Andy Burnham does think those things quite a bit, and it would be easier for them to have a relationship. The key question then becomes whether that's what voters in those 100 seats that they'll gain actually want. And I don't think it is. I think they might vote Liberal Democrat anyway, get it, and then think, well, that's actually not what I stand for.
4: You don't think that? I mean, I wonder whether there might be, though, a feel that about a style of politics, because it, assuming Ed Davey is still leader, yeah, he obviously will work with Andy Burnham around social care. That will be quite symbolic, I think, as a way of doing things.
1: Well, look, hold that thought. We'll maybe come back to that next week. Thank you very much indeed to Sally. Thank you to Polly. Thank you to Danny. They're off for some more champagne and oysters, I promise. But they'll be back. They'll be packed soon for some more How to Win an Election as well. And coming up in the next hour, I'll speak to the Israeli-American Council, the group behind a petition leading to calls to drop Macklemore from Ed Sheeran's tour. We'll also hear about our Times producer's experience with Hyrox, which he said was a kind of animal shock like a terrified cat.

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1: It's 11 o'clock. 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
2: Thanks, Hugo. Good morning. Buckingham Palace has issued a rare response to a royal memoir suggesting that Princess Diana's brother's recollections are wrong. Earl Spencer's claimed in a book that in the days after Diana's death, King Charles said she would soon be forgotten. The palace has responded, saying the king is mindful that grief can cloud reason, affect judgment, and colour memory. Jenny Bond, the BBC royal correspondent at the time, told Times Radio how it might affect the monarchy.
3: All the royal family are out and about today, so they are going to feel physically the repercussions of Earl Spencer's words here, because the cameras are going to be on them even more. There may be shouted questions from reporters. Once again, the work that they're doing will be overshadowed by another domestic, I was going to call it squabble, but it's much more, much nastier than a squabble, and a full-blown row.
2: Interest rates are expected to be kept the same this lunchtime at 3.75%. The US brought theirs up to the same amount yesterday. The intention is to control inflation by encouraging saving over spending. Times Radio's business correspondent Dominic O'Connell says although the Bank of England is expected to hold it, it's not a definite.
4: The context is quite bad. We have a big forecast rise in the energy price cap in January.
5: Yeah.
4: Higher petrol pump and actually diesel pump prices more affected. And there's a good chance that inflation could be running at 4.5% by January, up from the current 3.2%. So if they were to go today, they could definitely defend their decision.
2: The Canadian Prime Minister, Mark Carney, has told the European Parliament that they are not fair-weather allies. Seeking closer ties with Europe, he said they're not limited by geography, but bound by affinity. The term net zero should be scrapped, according to a group of MPs, because it's become toxic and too politicised. It refers to making sure the amount of greenhouse gases released are balanced by their removal from the atmosphere. But the Energy Security and Net Zero Committee says it's been weaponised by opponents and is deeply unpopular with the public. The Energy and Net Zero Minister, Martin McCluskey, told Times Radio he disagrees with that committee and says net zero just needs to be communicated better.
6: We are not going to start changing government departments' names. I've got a lot of respect for the Energy Security Net Zero Committee. And actually, there's a lot in this report that I do agree with. I think one of the main thrusts of it is that we need to be much clearer with people about the direct benefits to communities about the around the transition and around the investment in clean power.
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1: It is 3 minutes past 11. Excuse me. I'm Hugo Rifkind here on Times Radio. Now, all of the opening acts on Ed Sheeran's tour have pulled out in protest after the rapper Macklemore was axed from the lineup for making pro-Palestinian comments on stage earlier this month.
8: A big part of the reason why I wanted to do this tour in the first place is so I could stand up in stadiums like this and say two words that are very near and dear to my heart. Free Palestine.
1: Well, facing backlash, Ed Sheeran has said the decision to drop Macklemore from his tour was made by promoters, and that he would not be drawn into a public debate over Gaza. But the Wall Street Journal has reported that the billionaire owner of one of the stadiums that Sheeran was set to perform at, Robert Kraft, banned the rapper from the stadium and personally asked Sheeran to drop him from the tour. Well, I've been speaking to Aya Schechter, Chief Operating Officer at the Israeli-American Council, the group behind a petition leading to calls to drop Macklemore from Sheeran's tour. And I asked her whether she felt that Free Palestine was essentially an anti-Semitic statement.
9: We did not say that Free Palestine is an anti-Semitic statement. What we said was that the use of the platform of the Ed Sheeran tour was not a platform for a political speech like what Macklemore did. So we did not criticize the fact that he is allowed to make a political speech. What we said is that people who came and purchased tickets to see Ed Sheeran's performance did not pay to come to hear a political speech.
5: But all sorts of artists have spoken out against wars on stage. U2 used to do nothing else. Ed Sheeran himself has spoken out against the Ukraine war on stage. Why is this different?
9: So, first of all, what happened was that crowd and people who went to that show approached us and informed us how that made them feel. And what happened was that this created an atmosphere for them that felt hostile and was not only just what he said on stage, there was his choice of words of the song Hint Hole and the imagery that was projected on the screen.
5: I want to be really clear, though. Is the problem here what he said and did, or is the problem here how people in the audience felt about it?
9: The problem is the platform and the use of it.
5: Okay, so look, this was brought to your attention, as you say, the IAC were inundated by complaints. What kind of numbers are we talking about here?
9: Our petition was signed by more than 18,000 people in a very short period of time.
5: Have you any idea what proportion of those people were actually at the concert?
9: We did not have that indication of whether they were in the concert, but we know that people who were in the concert also had their own action, like asking for refunds and asking to cancel tickets for shows where Macklemore was supposed to perform after.
5: Okay, so Robert Kraft, who I mentioned earlier, he's called Macklemore's comments, he said they show a broader history of rhetoric and imagery that we believe has been deeply hurtful and deeply offensive and hurtful to the Jewish community. Speaking as a Jew, to another Jew, I'm sure we're both aware there's another harmful stereotype, and that's that Jews are pulling the strings of power and are able to censor free speech. And I wonder what you think of the argument that this whole saga has been much more harmful to Jews in the long run than the original comments and the original performance ever was.
9: I believe that when Jews and people in the audience felt that the line was crossed and when they approached us, it was our responsibility to act on it. And I think that some of those claims obviously came themselves use anti-Semitic tropes.

0: that some of the people who are using these claims are using anti-Semitic tropes themselves.
1: Okay. There will be other artists who are very keen not to fall into the trap that Macklemore did and get wrong what he apparently got wrong. What would a statement in support of Palestine from a stage that didn't cross the line into hate speech look like? How can they do that?
0: So I don't know that I am the person to, you know, to say something like this, because what we said is that the stage is not the place to make a political speech. Our argument, and we would make it again, is that a stage that is for a musical performance is not the stage or not the place to make a political speech.
1: So that sounds like you're saying that all artists, no artist, should ever call for a free Palestine on stage, because it would always be inappropriate.
0: I don't know that I can tell you about anything that will ever happen in the future.
1: Well, sure, but you're the organization that's led the complaint. There'll be artists who'll be looking to organizations like yours going, wow, I hope I don't fall into that trap. Surely they can help me not get it wrong. How can you help them not get it wrong?
0: So I don't think that I can help them not get it wrong, because our message and our petition was very clear about the place of political speech on a stage that was not created for that. It's not about the two words of Free Palestine. If they were going to a rally, that's something else.
1: Ed Sheeran's other backing musicians have pulled out. Thousands of artists have signed up to a boycott, refusing to work with Israeli companies. Is there a danger that Israel becomes increasingly isolated from international culture as a result of all of this?
0: So I don't know. So about the artists, you know, obviously they have the right to make their own decision. But the fact that people and artists and others are choosing to boycott Israel and to distance themselves from Israel is something that we know. It's a phenomenon that we know. I don't think that this petition specifically is doing more or less of that. But it does bring back the discussion to exactly the point that we made at the beginning.
1: Ed Sheeran himself, he's come under a lot of attack. He may face a personal cost for this fallout. Do you think he's made a brave decision here?
0: I don't know him, but I read his statement, and he actually said that it was ultimately not his decision.
1: Do you have some sympathy for the predicament he's now in, though?
0: I do think that the claim that we made should resonate with him as well in terms of using his stage. I'm sure that this led him into a situation that was uncomfortable. And from his statement, he also said that he really tried to find compromises, but also that he himself did not make any decision eventually. So
1: I have one more question for you, Aya. Look, a few years ago, Israel came under some criticism during the Eurovision Song Contest after the horrific attacks of October the 7th, when their song was deemed to be political on stage at a non-political event. Presumably, the logic of everything you're saying is that Israel should not have performed a political song at the Eurovision Song Contest either.
0: I think that, first of all, the performance of the song was something that was released in advance. It was known in advance. The song wasn't the first time that it was performed, and it was performed, written by all the rules of the contest. So I would not, say that song is a political speech. Maybe someone can argue with me, yes, but people who came to watch that song knew what they were going to watch, and it was very much known.
2: That was Aya Schechter, Chief Operating Officer of the Israeli American Council, the group behind the petition that led to calls to drop Macklemore from Ed Sheeran's tour. Now, this past week, Hyrox has been criticised on hygiene grounds after an Australian competitor and the race's female world record holder soiled herself and was allowed to continue the race. This has prompted plenty of debate about the competition and its standards of hygiene and quite how far you're expected to push yourself in the name of fitness. Well, the Times' very own Ewan Daughtry took part in one of those races earlier this year, and he describes it as one of the worst experiences of his life. He's been writing about this in the paper, and he joins me now. Hello, Ewan.
3: Hi, Hugo.
2: So look, you say it doesn't surprise you that the, let's be blunt here, poo incident wasn't considered a race-ending event. Why is that?
3: I just think having been in the HYROX world for, it was 3 months, and seeing the kind of

0: the limits that people would push themselves, that the physical and emotional limits, their entire lives revolved around getting the time that they thought was a fair reflection on their fitness, and sort of settling for anything less was just like incomprehensible. And like, I saw people, it was like the amount of time and money and effort people put in to just kind of shaving off like 5 seconds from a time was absurd. So the fact someone ended up just like forgetting not to poo, pursuing a good time was just, it did not shock me.
1: So you say, I mean, you say they, but you also say that you became one of these high rocks people. Were you like this yourself?
0: No. Well, this is what I always say. I didn't, I entered the world, but it reinforced my natural kind of, skepticism for collective fitness. You know, I preferred things like, going to the pub and, watching a film or like reading a book. And it just felt like doing a high rocks became so consuming, and people's friendships just began to be sort of defined by high rocks, right? People would only really be friends with people who did high rocks. I met one woman who said she'd only ever date someone who was stronger than her. And it pushed me further away from something I was actually never close to. You know, my personality was not so malleable as I would become a high rocks person.
1: Would you say that you met people while doing high rocks who would have perhaps have been proud of themselves for going to the toilet during a high rocks?
0: it's possible. I mean, this is the funny thing. When I saw the video, I was studying her face to like any glimmer of like regret or sense of like, oh God, what have I just done? But she was so focused. She was so just like determined. There was no sense of self-awareness that she'd pooed down her leg. And so I think she was probably quite shocked at the kind of like, the vitriol that was directed towards her, or that, she was a source of mockery. Because in her head, she was probably like, yes, it's a sign of my sheer will.
1: I mean, people obviously do think that they're getting something out of it. They do love it. You say it's like it's somewhere between a fitness cult and a community. What do you think they're getting that you couldn't get?
0: I mean, it's a good question, and I'm still not entirely sure. I think you should see it in the kind of culture of self-optimization. So. If you are someone who's interested in changing unhealthy habits or kind of becoming the very best version of themselves, then I can see why high rocks might appeal to you. For someone like me, who sort of doesn't really care or even know what the best version of myself is and just wants to kind of like plod along day to day, then it's like, whatever. If you sort of like every day is about optimizing perfection, and high rocks is fed to you as this kind of, this road, viable road to do that, you can be fitness, you can meet people, you can sort of like circumvent the pub, while socializing, then I suppose it's, it's a slightly more like salubrious way to live a life, and maybe some people want that, who feel a bit, disenfranchised by pub culture. I don't know, but I didn't get it myself.
1: I mean, presumably when not in a poo context, most people end up looking quite hot as well. Look, you say the race was one of the worst experiences of your life. Talk me through it.
0: Well, I was just terrible. I was so bad. And I didn't think I would be. I thought I would be rubbish, but I didn't think I'd be so bad. And I sort of went out for the first kilometer, and everything online is like, oh, you should steady yourself for the first kilometer. You'll go out really fast. I went out obviously really fast. I was like, oh, brilliant. Like, I was like, drifting along through the race. And then I got to the ski erg, which is this ridiculous kind of like ski simulation thing, which apparently is the easiest station. And afterwards I felt like I was going to vomit. And I had what I thought was about an hour and a half left of various things. And the pain was just unbelievable. Like the lactic acid, the sense of, because my adrenaline was so high, I thought I was going to faint and vomit. I was just like going pale. And it was suddenly like, I've got an hour and a half left of this. I've got various other functions. And there was a bit, the sandbag lunges was just the worst thing ever. Like I sort of thought I was just going to die. And it's so embarrassing because high rocks isn't even that hard, right? Like it's not crazy. Like people should be able to do it, but it was just dreadful. And then you have your friends in the audience. They're sort of looking at you, they're sort of cheering, and then they see this look in your eye, which makes them slightly uncomfortable, because they're like, oh God, this isn't fun anymore. But yeah, it really wasn't for me. And I did pretty terrible. I think like the low, low, that's like the like 2%, bottom 2% or something in the end.
1: Oh, well, so some people did worse. When are you doing it again, Ewan?
0: I'm never going to do it again, ever. No, not for me. Maybe I'll try an Iron Man next. Or Strong Man. Maybe I'll try Strong Man. I don't know.
1: Oh, there's always the pub. Ewan Daughtry, thank you very much indeed. You can read Ewan's piece about this on thetimes.com right now. Look, Andrew Griffith has been making his first major speech as Shadow Chancellor this morning at a North London Technical College. Let's have a listen to what he's been saying.
2: The very last thing that should be going on is more taxes on business. He's right. So let me be clear. Businesses are already suffering enough. The Chancellor must end the uncertainty today and rule out increasing taxes on small businesses and the self-employed. And he must rule out an exit tax, the mere rumours of which are already causing Britain's wealth creators to flee the country.
1: That was Shadow Chancellor Andrew Griffith speaking in the last few moments. The Times and Sunday Times Tech Summit 2026 is an annual event which brings together the world's most influential technology leaders, policymakers and investors, and you can be a part of it too. It's on November the 10th, and the Times Tech podcast presenters Katie Prescott and Danny Fortson will host an afternoon around this year's compelling theme, The Age of the AI Agent, Who's Really in Control? Tickets are on sale now. 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There is also still time to get in touch and play Times Radio's daily quiz. Can you get number 10? 10 questions to 10 jobs in my cabinet. 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Yesterday, Hillary in Canterbury got stuck on the question to become Chancellor. Who was called the Iron Chancellor?
3: Dennis Healy?
4: That's just totally wrong. It's just like wrong. It's just wrong.
1: No, it was, of course, Otto von Bismarck, the chairman. If you were shouting that, you would have been correct. I really thought Hillary was going to go all the way. It's about time somebody did. Prime Minister Lorien Forres has been there a while. 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Please do, if you want to play. My columnists are up next. You say tomato, I say tomato. You say net zero, I say...
5: Net stupid zero.
1: Yeah, that's still to come. 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
1: Hello, I'm Hugo Rifkind, and now we're going to be unpacking the politics of the day. Can Andy Burnham prove he's not a traditional socialist? Have reform landed a punch with net stupid zero? And does PID independence actually mean anything? We're also going to be talking about a 20 grand bottle of cognac that comes with its own fridge. All life is here. And with me today, they don't get much more expensive than this, we have Sarah Dightem. Hello, Sarah.
5: Hello.
1: How are you?
5: I am good, thank you. Very pricey today, I think.
1: Very pricey, very even more pricey than normal. And the deeply, deeply expensive Andy Sylvester. Hello, Andy.
15: Don't know how to take that.
1: In a good way.
15: Okay.
1: It's flattering.
15: By the hour or?
1: Like, you're expensive like a, I don't know, expensive like a precious thing, not like a disaster.
15: Okay.
1: Yeah?
15: I'll take that.
1: Not like an earthquake. More like a jewel. Let's crack on. Andy Burnham is preparing for a challenging budget. The Chancellor, John Healey, needs to find £10 billion through tax rises or spending cuts, while union leaders are already pushing for an end to the income tax threshold freeze. Then there's a decision to put the TUC boss, Paul Nowak, on the Bank of England's board as well. So the question is Andy Burnham really proving he's not a traditional socialist, or is that looking increasingly difficult for him? Andy, how left is he?
15: We still don't really know. This is the thing. We are waiting for the Andy Burnham 10-year plan that was promised for the future of Britain and how he would govern. And it remains largely fuzzy. So you can't really complain then, as Prime Minister, when people start to interpret the signs that they have got in a certain way. So what we have seen so far is a seeming disinterest in talking about fiscal discipline. There's been some noises about the welfare budget, but not really any that you could say have any concrete substance to them. And what you've got are expensive giveaways, be they buses or whatever they might be. So it is not unfair for commentators to say that the signs are what we have is, as was described by Andy Haldane, tax and spend socialism with better TikTok.
1: Well, that's the thing, Sarah. So yeah, Andy Haldane's description of the PM as a traditional tax and spend socialist with better TikTok. I'm not even sure that Andy Burnham would take that as an insult.
5: No, not necessarily. And certainly I think he might consider it to play rather well with some of the constituencies that he's been charming to get him into power. But there's not enough to run a country on. I mean, I think it's been widely pointed out that being better than Keir Starmer is not really going to be enough when it comes to actually governing the country. And this is, you know, proper where the rubber hits the road stuff. I mean, I will say that my understanding of his leadership in Manchester has been that he's been considered fairly business friendly there. But it's one thing to be business friendly when you're, you know, running a major British city. It's another thing to pull off being business friendly when you are trying to make the whole country work and you don't want to say no to your backbenchers. I think it's going to take, you know, it is completely possible to make some very significant changes. And I think it is, in theory, possible to have a politics of, you know, investing in stuff that serves productivity. I'm very pro the bus thing. I think a better bus network can really drive up productivity in the cities outside of London and could be a very, very good thing. But there's no point doing that if at the same time you are not making significant savings elsewhere, if you are not doing stuff to direct people towards work rather than being trapped on welfare. And Burnham is going to have to be tough. It's not going to be something that you can do by being the sort of friendly headmaster that everybody likes.
1: Yeah, look, with Andy Burnham, Andy Haldane and Andy Sylvester, I'm aware we have slightly too many Andys in this conversation, but don't shoot the messenger. I mentioned Andy Sylvester, the appointment of Paul Nowak, the TUC boss being put on the England Bank of England board. There is usually a union Bank of England board. Is this a big deal, this particular one?
15: I don't, honestly, I think it doesn't. You can see why he's being beaten up for it, as he is being by the Shadow Chancellor today, but it isn't abnormal. The Bank of England is a large organisation with lots of people who work for it, who are not shaping the economic future of the United Kingdom or making significant policy decisions. A lot of them are just at work. So you've got workplace experts who sit on the board of the Bank of England. That seems fine. My bigger issue, I suppose, related to the friendly headmaster description that Sarah made is, it's all very well being a friendly headmaster now. The budget is all about the budget And it's impossible to see, bearing in mind the constituencies that put Andy Burnham in number 10, it's impossible to see that there won't be something on energy bills, because they are spiking. They're going to be very, very high in January. It's impossible to see him not doing something there. So that's hugely expensive. You've also got borrowing costs at 19-year highs, which will be reflected in the OBR forecasts when they come, which completely reduces.
1: You can't not be in hock to the bond markets. You just can't. We
15: are in hock to the bond markets. To say you're not in hock to the bond markets is to say you owe your, you know, is, if you owe a mate 20 quid and you just deny it, you're going to fall out with them quite quickly. So we are essentially in a position where towards the budget, it's going to be really hard. And the only way that they can square some of these circles is going to be unpopular decisions. And I don't think that they have done any of the pitch rolling so far this summer to allow the country to be ready for that. I think it's going to come as a real surprise when this is a nasty budget that hits people hard in some form or another. And I just don't think that that they're doing enough work at the moment to explain to the country just how much stuck we're in financially.
1: But that's interesting, because you think it is going to be a nasty budget, whereas Sarah, I'm not sure you do think that, do you?
5: I genuinely don't know. I mean, I would hope at a minimum that there are going to be some, you know, efforts to deal with the financial issues that are coming down the track. It would be pretty horrendous if it's just, if it is a tax and spend budget, wouldn't it, given everything that's happening? But, you know, I just don't know. Like, as Andy says, there's no pitch rolling. There's nothing to go on. So, I mean, I guess the bigger question is, why is Labour so incredibly bad at politics? There's no excuse for being this bad at politics. It is a party, you know, they did have Tony Blair. There is a culture in the Labour Party of being good at doing these things and explaining decisions to people and getting people ready for the hard choices that you have to make. Where has that gone? It's sort of horrifying that they're flapping around without doing any of this necessary work.
15: But I wonder if they're even doing the pitch rolling with the backbenchers. You know, Andy Burnham does not have a public mandate. We know this. His mandate to be leader of the Labour Party and Prime Minister of the United Kingdom is based on Labour backbenchers thinking that he would somehow lead them to the promised land. That's a very difficult constituency to balance.
1: Well, look, stick with us. Up next, we're going to be talking about whether or not we should scrap the term net zero. We're also going to be talking about the great royal fuss that's going on at the moment. But first, let's get the latest news with Cara Bentley.
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17: Thanks, Hugo. Good morning. Buckingham Palace has suggested that claims made by Diana's brother in a new book are wrong, with memories tainted by grief. Earl Spencer has claimed in his memoir Swan Song, due to be published soon, that the King said Diana would soon be forgotten in an argument days after her death. The palace has said it doesn't normally comment on books, but that grief can cloud reason. The Canadian Prime Minister Mark Carney has told the European Parliament that they are not fair weather allies. He's been addressing the EU, admiring the partnership between the two entities.
18: This combination is a ferocious storm. A single tree will come down in it. A forest will not. And that's because beneath the forest floor, the roots of an oak intertwine with those of its neighbors, exchanging nutrients, adding strength to strength, creating a resilient, self-sustaining ecosystem.
17: Interest rates will be announced in half an hour's time. It's expected they will be held at 3.75%. Poland has temporarily shut two airports due to operations of military aviation, according to the Polish Air Navigation Services Agency. The Polish Armed Forces said the operations in its airspace were in connection with strikes carried out by the Russian Federation using jet-powered unmanned aerial vehicles on the western territory of Ukraine. Don't forget, you can set the Times Radio news briefing as your news service on Alexa.
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0: Thank you.
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1: Hello, this is Hugo Rifkin here, currently bobsleighing down the Cresta run of news with Sarah Dysham and Andy Sylvester. Let's talk about the term net zero. The Energy Security and Net Zero Committee have said the term net zero should be scrapped as it's being weaponised by opponents and has become toxic among the public. This might be seen as a win for Reform UK, who have increasingly used this term when attacking environmental policies.
2: It really is quite easy. Scrap net stupid zero.
3: Net stupid zero.
2: Net zero is... net stupid.
1: Well, that is a Reform energy spokesman, Richard Tice, there. Labour's energy and net zero minister, Martin McCluskey, told Kate McCann and Stig Abel on Times Radio Breakfast this morning the government has no plans for a rebrand, but admitted that it needs to be better at convincing the public of net zero's benefits.
4: So it's not just about tackling climate change, which is really important, and we need to carry on doing that, but it's also about making our whole energy system more secure and making sure that our national security is protected in this as well. Maybe there's a job for us, and I'll take this on the chin. Maybe there's a job for us to be doing much better at communicating that.
1: Sarah, you're good at toxic things. Is net zero toxic?
5: I think there's... you know, there's often a point with political language where you realise it's not doing the job you wanted it to do. It's not explaining things to people, and it's become more useful as a handle to kind of beat the concept with than it has as a thing that explains the concept. And I think net zero may well be at that point. I mean, I can't remember the last time that I saw net zero in a positive context. It's only used by people who want to criticise it and imply that there is something dumb and illegitimate about trying to reduce carbon emissions. And it would make an awful lot of sense, actually, for the green agenda to move into a more kind of a muscular pose, actually, and to present the argument in terms of national self-sufficiency, in terms of having control over energy bills at the national level, and in terms of not being exposed to some of the international shocks that have, you know, like have really, really battered the economy over the last few years. It has been tough. And ultimately, I think most people actually are in favour of the policies that come under net zero. Most people think that, you know, especially after the last few summers, most people are convinced that global warming is happening. There's very little of the, you know, it's not really happening after all, is it, lads argument going on. It's basically accepted. Most people are, you know, like reflex environmentalists when it comes to not wanting to see the kind of the damage and pollution that comes with fracking, which is really, you know, where we are in terms of fossil fuels in the UK. You are talking about quite aggressive experimental ways of getting the last dregs of North Sea gas out at this stage. And so, you know, who cares? If you have to use different language to remind people that they agree with the position, then move the language on. You don't have to accept terms that have stopped working for you. That's like politics 101.
1: Yeah. Andy, do you agree with this? Should we throw net zero into the warming, rising sea and talk about something like green energy security instead?
15: I mean, I think that's perfectly reasonable arguments made there for moving ahead with the energy transition. But there is this thing in politics, and the minister that was on the radio this morning, Martin McCluskey, does this thing where an unpopular policy is described as, well, if only the public, you know, if only we communicated better with the public, they'd get it, you see, we're just not doing a good enough job. The implication being that the public is too stupid to understand things themselves, unless they're sort of spoon-fed it by ministers from on high. Net zero isn't very popular because it is expensive, and because logically people that don't like it much look at it and say, well, that's lovely for Britain that we're net zero. Have you noticed China and India? Because I think we live on the same planet. So it's not communication that's the problem here with net zero. It's a failure of policy that people don't want to. They like the idea of a green transition. They don't understand why it's costing them so much.
1: But it is kind of communication, because it's like, if you present it, I mean, it's presentation. If you present net zero as a kind of, you know, virtue signaling, save the world move, then people think about it in one way. And as Sarah says, there are plenty of people who support that, or also plenty of people who don't. If you present net zero as being, this is the easiest path for the UK to potentially be something close to self-sufficient in energy, then the whole conversation changes.
15: True, but again, you still run into the fact that, as I said in answer to the question about the economy, we're heading for extraordinarily high energy costs this winter, which are not helped by net zero, not to the degree that reform politicians claim, but they are still higher than they would otherwise be if we weren't pursuing the transition as aggressively as we are. So fundamentally, politics is about how people feel about their wallet and about their high street, usually. Communication is a key skill for politicians, but there is an element where I think blaming communications for the unpopularity of net zero in some ways is a little bit lipstick on pig stuff.
1: Right. Okay, look, well, we'll have to see how the rebrand goes, whether it'll be as successful as Marathon turning into Snickers. Time of the week now, where we turn to Jacob Rees-Mogg.
0: And I would strongly recommend Hugo Rifkind in The Times today.
1: Thank you. So this week I've been writing about the meeting earlier this week of the leaders of Britain's devolved nations, Scotland, Wales and Northern Ireland, and how they are making common cause. And I make the point that they haven't really actually got that much in common at all. Sarah, what do you think?
5: Well, as ever, I agree wholeheartedly with Jacob Rees-Mogg on your merits. I feel like the union is one of those things that no one ever bothered to teach me. And it's only in the last few years that I've been like, wow, it's pretty complicated and interesting, actually, when you get down to it. It's really a lot going on in these relationships between countries. My daughter's just started university at Glasgow, actually. So I've been spending much more time in Scotland than I have done at any point in my life previously. And one of the big thoughts that I have been having recently is that it's sort of completely bananas for Scotland to want to wrest itself away from the rest of the UK, because it's like the brain of the UK. It's like, in many ways, it's like the best bit. It's got the intellectual tradition that has kind of forged loads of the stuff that we're most proud of, or should be most proud of as a country. And that's a completely different situation to, you know, the Irish colonialism. It's a completely different situation, as you point out, to Wales, which, I mean, it's very hard to make sense of the Welsh nationalist argument, except that they just don't, you know, Welsh nationalists just don't really like English people. But there isn't, you know, there is no kind of historic political entity of Wales in the same way that there is of Ireland or Scotland. And so this kind of weird, like, force political grouping of them as people with a common cause doesn't make any sense at all. And it's a kind of, you know, it's basically an inverse United Kingdom, but just without England in it.
1: Yeah, so Andy, one of the points I make is that it's particularly weird Northern Ireland seeming to join forces with these independence movements, because Northern Ireland doesn't have an independence movement. Northern Ireland has a join another country movement. And I say it's like joining a singles club when what you want is a divorce, when you're already engaged to the next one.
15: It also has a quite strong, we don't want to join the other country movement.
1: Well, sure.
15: As we have established over a number of centuries. You're right. Independence movements, and you're calling, you're right when you say independence movements are most powerful when everybody sort of, with a wink and a nod, knows that it's not going to happen. Which is why I begin with Piddington. And it's a real problem that this incredibly important story is in a place called Piddington, because I've too struggled to take it seriously sometimes.
1: The number of times I've managed to draw back just from calling it Piddlington, and I just don't, I mean, no slur on Piddington in doing so.
15: I did think it was odd, as you say, that Swinney was there, John Swinney, because the Scottish independence movement is in a very different space.
1: Yes.
15: Know, there was a referendum. It wasn't that much of a, you know, a swing towards staying together back in 2014. So it was odd to me for him to be associated with movements that are, frankly, much smaller, want different things, are in different political environments. So it did look to me for him being there was just a little bit tokenistic and a little bit theatrical and a little bit that if you do genuinely believe that, you know, you want to move towards independence of Scotland, you should be spending a lot of time in Catalonia. You know, you should be spending less time in, you know, Sinn Féin's presence.
1: I mean, there's also the fact that the Scottish independence debate has always fought very, very, very hard to not talk about Ireland, because you've got the same sectarian divides in Scotland as you have in Northern Ireland, and people really don't want to sort of quite highlight that. And I think it's absolutely striking that Swinney has stepped onto that territory, and maybe that's something we'll talk about more at another time. Let us turn instead right now to the almighty row brewing at the heart of the royal family. Earl Spencer, brother of Diana, Princess of Wales, says that the then Prince of Wales, now the King, told him days after the death of Diana, "Rest assured, we'll forget her soon enough." In a rare response to criticism, the palace has issued an official statement in which a spokesman said, "While we do not comment on books as a matter of principle, His Majesty is mindful that the pain of fraternal grief can cloud reason, affect judgment, and colour memory in ways that others do not recognise, even many years after such a loss." Sarah, I've met Earl Spencer. I interviewed him a few years ago for The Times. He's a sort of fascinating figure, but his life has been defined by the loss of his figure, the loss of his sister, and the sort of the royal response to that. This is quite a spat. It doesn't make the king look great, much as he has denied it.
5: Well, it wouldn't make the king look great if he actually said it. I find it quite an implausible thing to have been said. It is hard for me to imagine, even in the most kind of vituperative of divorces, for when your children's mother dies, for you to tell her brother that she'll be forgotten soon seems like a really unlikely thing. And you can probably reverse engineer certain conversations in which something a bit like it may have been said that was, you know, kind of hoarded as an injury by Earl Spencer and has now been coughed back up into the public discourse in this form. I don't fundamentally believe it, as much as I believe that the royal family is quite a chilly and emotionally disastrous institution. This seems like a step too far. And it does kind of align with the fact that Spencer's whole public profile, his whole, you know, value as a character in the national conversation is based on him sort of litigating the wrongs perpetrated against his sister. So it is, even if he, you know, isn't being, you know, isn't consciously saying something that isn't strictly true, even if he is saying something that he believes to be true, it's certainly a useful version of the truth for somebody in his position.
1: I think there's almost a bit as well that, like, even if it is true, 1997, it was a long time ago. The royal family was a different place. Charles was a different man. We can all see that there is a warmth that these people have, that they have learnt, that they didn't have, or at least they very much struggled to express publicly back then. What do you think, Andy?
15: I've been on the show before when we've been talked about the royals, and I've made my lack of interest in speaking about it fairly clear, as one of your WhatsApping listeners wrote in. It is a warmer institution. You know, as we turn towards the future of the royals, I do think that, if I'm honest, William and Kate and their relationship with the nation is far more important to the future of the royal family than what is now a 29-year-old spat serialised on the front of a newspaper. It's sad. The whole thing is sad. It was tragic at the time. It remains tragic that people's lives are still clearly being shaped by a tragic incident all these years on. The whole thing is sad, but it doesn't, I don't think, land a glove on the future of the royal family. I don't think anyone who thought that Charles handled the fallout from Diana's death well is going to change their mind 29 years later because of this book. Similarly, I think those people that have always felt the royal family got it horribly wrong over Diana, and will no doubt sort of commemorate the 30th anniversary next year, those people will continue to think and use this as proof that it was awful and the royal family should have apologised for what happened in their response. So fundamentally, it's a little bit of a nothingy. It's a remarkably good story because it's about the royal family, but for me, it's not going to shape how people perceive the royal family over the next 5-10 years, because there is a new generation who are doing things differently.
1: I think that's very wise. Let's move on. A major review into the prevalence and treatment of ADHD and other mental health conditions is expected next week. The Times reports it's going to recommend that people with ADHD symptoms should not automatically be offered a formal diagnosis. Resources would then be prioritised with those with the highest level of impairment from ADHD symptoms, such as those at risk of self-harm or unable to work. I'm a bit baffled by this one, Sarah, because you sort of think if you've got the symptoms of a thing, you should be diagnosed with the thing. And if the symptoms, having the symptoms of the thing aren't enough to be diagnosed with the thing, then there's a problem with the diagnosis of the thing, isn't there?
5: Well, I think that kind of points to one of the issues with ADHD and this kind of related cluster of behavioural syndromes, where the, you know, everything that is sort of involved in a diagnosis of ADHD is stuff that at a certain level is well within the sort of normal function of human behaviour. So I've taken ADHD self-diagnosis questionnaires, answered them honestly, been told that I've definitely got ADHD. But, you know, ADHD, it is a disorder, it's a dysfunction. One of the defining criteria of it shouldn't just be like, do you sometimes struggle to focus? Do you feel distractible? All of those things, which are very, very normal, even if they can be disruptive at a certain level. It has to, the sort of defining question has to be, do you have these issues to the point where it has made it difficult to, you know, to impossible for you to have a normal functioning life? And there are a lot of people in the world who are struggling, like genuinely struggling with managing their lives, with feeling out of control, with feeling that their attention is distracted and divided, and feeling, you know, frustrated in certain ways with the way their life has turned out, but who don't fundamentally have what you would describe as a dysfunction. People who completed education, people who have successful professional lives, even if it's not the professional life that they would want. I think it's quite important for the NHS to take a stance where it says, we're here to help the people who have dysfunction, not just general unhappiness, and to triage at that point. Because there is so much vagueness, so much drift in the idea of ADHD that it is very easy to, you know, everyone has it really if you interpret it expansively.
1: I mean, Andy, I know a huge number of people who've been diagnosed with ADHD, and they range from the people who are like, this explains why I've never managed to hold down a job and have struggled with addiction for my entire life, to people who go, this explains why I'm a bit of a git at parties, you know. And it's such a broad swathe that you wonder if they're really all under the same umbrella at all.
15: Yeah, and there's still a lack of understanding, a lot of it's self-reported symptoms, etc. But the brain is really hard. If I'm honest, this story has made me just really angry, because to me it looks like a complete dereliction of duty once again by politicians. They're effectively blaming NHS clinicians who are diagnosing people according to the list of things that suggest, oh, if they say these things, they've got this thing. That's how medicine works. And what they're doing is they're blaming these clinicians giving diagnoses for the fact that the benefit system is completely unfit for purpose, and that ADHD has become, frankly, a way for some people to stay out of work for an awfully long time. You get trapped in benefits. Yeah, we can talk about this for a long time, and do talk about the welfare trap for a lot. But you cannot blame clinicians for doing their job, because you are incapable of designing a benefit system which can't distinguish between people whose ADHD is, yeah, I get a bit unfocused at 3 p.m. in the afternoon, and sometimes I can't finish tasks on time, to I physically can't leave the house and I think about self-harming. Those are two very different things. Now, should there be a sliding scale within the NHS? Yes, possibly. But for government to say, for ministers to say, well, we've done a report now, and actually it turns out that, you know, we're just diagnosing too many people, is blaming somebody else for your own inability to take a brave decision on the welfare system, in my opinion.
1: Okay, moving back to directly to politics, and indeed back to Scotland. I want to play you this clip of the MSP, Kate Nevins.
3: We need to also look really close to home, here in Parliament. Why are we using HP and Microsoft, two companies that are well known to be the main providers of technology to the Israeli authorities? Why are we using Barclaycard for MSP credit cards?
1: Andy, so the frontier against Israeli aggression now extends to not using Microsoft and HP and Barclaycard.
15: It's a view. It's an opinion.
1: What are they going to do? What are they going to? I mean, Apple is Apple okay? Apple might be. Are they going to be on a sort of Linux computer, but paying, course, buying, yeah, bartering with lumps of clay? I don't know.
15: But this is serious stuff, right? You know, you look at the on my patch in London. You know, Palantir is an extremely controversial company because they do work with, you know, the Israeli government and ICE in the US. They also happen to deliver a service which the Met Police think can save them millions of pounds on you know, data analysis. And whether or not they get that contract is, for better or for worse, bound up in politics. So this is only going to get worse. And whilst Stop Using Barclaycard may sound utterly absurd,
1: And Microsoft Windows.
15: And Microsoft Windows. Yeah, look, it's a view. I don't think in a globalised economy, if you're going to decide you're never going to touch anything that's had anything to do with the people of Israel, you may find yourself living quite a barren existence quite soon.
1: Sarah, would you back Microsoft even though their paperclip is really annoying?
6: I mean, I am at war with Microsoft. I had to edit a book manuscript on Microsoft Word, so I would ban it from the entire planet if I possibly could. It was a very painful experience.
1: You're basically saying, never mind the war in Gaza, I had a traumatic experience editing a manuscript. I am saying that, yes.
6: That is my position here. Look, the thing that I found sort of most striking about that clip was the level of emotion in her voice. That kind of like trebly quavering on the verge of tears sound. And there is something disturbing to me about the level of emotional investment that people have in the Israel-Palestine conflict, about the complete inability of people to kind of step back and say, actually, you know, what would be a pragmatic way to be supportive of peace in the Middle East? What would be the most effective ways to engage with Israeli politics positively, and to look at, and you know, to actually respect the violence and suffering that has happened on both sides and move towards peace? Instead, there is this attitude of moral purity and kind of cultish desiring to be cleansed of any sins of involvement, which is really alarming to me. It's really depersonalizing it's depersonalizing to the Gazans, because it treats them as, you know, as saints and martyrs rather than actual real people who are deserving of protection.
1: I think that desiring to be cleansed is such an important point. Let's take a fun pivot and talk about something extremely different. Andy, we have yet another reason to be jealous of your job, because you've been trying out a 21,000 bottle of cognac. Tell us about it.
15: £21,000.
1: £21,000 bottle.
15: Louis XIII, which is the, you know, the cognac house that... Cognac.
1: I love the way you just talk to people like they're going to be familiar with cognac houses. I mean, this is what you've become.
15: Okay, right. Well, the original cellar master at Louis XIII, the chap's surname was Remy Martin, who you may have heard of.
1: Vaguely.
15: In the supermarket. Yeah. This particular brandy is designed to mimic the experience that the current cellar master has when he goes to his cellar, Le Grolet, in Cognac, in Grand Champagne, in France. And it is therefore needed to be kept at the same temperature as the cellar,
1: right,
15: which is about 12 to 13 degrees. To do that, this 21,000 bottle of cognac comes with its own quote-unquote cooling cellar, which looks like a fridge, little mini fridge. The cognac is inside it. You open the cognac, you pull the cognac out, you pour with a little pipette, because you wouldn't actually pour it because it's too ornate a creation to do so. You use a little pipette to take your small amount of cognac out, pop it in the glass, and then you get this sort of incredible nutty aroma. And then as the glass warms up, the aromas soften and you get all this dried fruit and marzipan coming through. And I have to say, I had a lovely time drinking it.
1: Would you say it was notably nicer than perhaps a £10,000 bottle of cognac?
15: I'm really willing to volunteer to see and to do it again, sort of 10, 20, 50 grand cognac tasting. And I'm available next Thursday for that. But it's delicious. It is delicious. These liquids are incredible. Clearly, the money that you're spending on this is about having the thing and about conspicuous consumption and about having, in this case, one of, I think, less than 500 bottles of this in the world. So there's an exclusivity element of it as well.
1: Sure.
15: But yeah, very pleasant.
1: Sarah, in 5 seconds, how drunk could you get for £21,000?
5: I once went on a whiskey press trip and got absolutely smashed. And the next morning I figured out how much the value of the whiskey I'd drunk was, and it was in the several hundred pounds. I was just sitting there making my way through a 20-year-old malt.
1: Well, you could do for Andy Sylvester levels of money, you could do that about 200 times. Thank you very much indeed, Andy Sylvester. Thank you very much indeed, Sarah Dightem. Always a pleasure. This is Hugo Rifkin here on Times Radio.
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12: Sky Originals' explosive legal drama War stars Dominic West and Sienna Miller as a tech entrepreneur and film star whose high-profile divorce sparks a fierce rivalry between two prestigious London law firms. 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The first proved a little different than all other spy thrillers that had gone before. Boasted an amazing cast, including Keira Knightley, Ben Whishaw and Sarah Lancashire. Brilliantly dark and very bingeable, season 2 of Black Doves lands later this year.
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1: It's 12 o'clock. I'm Hugo Rifkind, and this is Times Radio's Midday Update. See? Bringing you everything you need to know about what's going on this lunchtime. In this half hour, the King clashes with Princess Diana's brother over recollections of her death. Is this a crisis for the monarchy? A government review is expected to say that ADHD is not overdiagnosed, so how do we reduce the strain on the welfare bill? And should the King's Guard stop wearing bearskin hats? I'll speak to an MP who thinks it should. First, let's get the latest headlines from Cara Bentley.
17: Thanks, Hugo. Good afternoon. Interest rates have been held at 3.75%. The Bank of England controls the figure with the aim that it keeps spending and inflation at bay. Buckingham Palace has issued a rebuke of Earl Spencer's new book, suggesting that his memory of the time around Diana's death has been tainted by grief. Diana's brother claims in his memoir that the King said she would soon be forgotten days after her death in an argument. Meanwhile, the King is meeting AI leaders in Scotland today. The Canadian Prime Minister's welcomed the EU Commission President's desire to make his country an associate member of the EU. Mark Carney said they are not just fair-weather allies. The Shadow Chancellor, Andrew Griffith, has given his first main speech in the role, saying he would cut red tape for businesses. Conservative Mr Griffith said welfare spending is out of control. There'll be more news in an hour.
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1: Thank you, Cara. This is the Midday Update, and we start with some breaking news. The Bank of England has held interest rates at 3.75%. This is the sixth consecutive meeting at which the Monetary Policy Committee has left the base rate unchanged. It comes after official figures this week showed that inflation had climbed to 3.1% in August. We'll have more on that later in the Midday Update. But first, our top story this lunchtime, the King has clashed with the brother of Princess Diana over a controversial memoir about her life and death. Earl Spencer claims in the book that Charles showed contempt for Diana after her death and said just days after she died, "We'll forget her soon enough." The palace has responded by saying the king is mindful that Spencer's grief could cloud reason, affect judgment and colour memory. Well, I'm joined by the former royal correspondent for The Times, Valentine Lowe. Hello, Val.
16: Hello, Hugo.
1: Thanks for being with us. What exactly does Earl Spencer allege in this book?
16: Well, he alleges that he had a very ill-tempered conversation with Charles during the build-up to the funeral of the late Diana, Princess of Wales. The palace had suggested that William and Harry would walk behind Diana's coffin. When this reached Spencer, he said, "No way, that's not going to happen." Then a short time later, Charles is on the phone with him. And it's a very testy conversation, and it ends with Charles saying to him, "Rest assured, we'll forget her soon enough." And Charles Spencer says he was pretty staggered by that, and said, ended the conversation with the then Prince of Wales by saying, "I can't believe you just said that."
1: Wow. Look, the palace has pushed back strongly and quickly on this. It's unusual to see them push back in such a sort of vigorous way.
16: Well, we saw them do it before, didn't we? When the late Queen issued that statement saying some recollections may vary about what Harry and Meghan had to say. But this is on a different scale. It's really quite interesting. I was at an event last night with current royal correspondents, and I was there when this palace statement dropped into their phones, pinged, and they were all looking at their phones with absolute eyes wide open, saying, "This is punchy stuff." So yeah, it's very unusual indeed. I mean, it's as polite and elegant a way of saying you're lying, mate, as I can imagine.
1: I mean, so Earl Spencer, he has a history of, you know, sort of trenchant criticism of the royal family. But because he has quite such a history, is it a bit of a surprise that he'd take 30 years to make this known?
16: Yeah, I mean, he's said that he's writing this book to sort of correct untruths about his sister. But I don't know, I find it pretty extraordinary that he should wait 29 years to do that. One can speculate about his motives for writing the book. And, you know, one can speculate about the veracity of his account. Obviously, the king has different views about that.
1: I'm interested in your view of the kind of the evolution of public feeling towards Charles, indeed Charles himself, in the past 29 years. Because at the time of Diana's death, there was obviously a fair amount of public anger towards him, and he was perceived as cold and unfeeling and indifferent. That doesn't strike me as being quite how he's seen by the public today.
16: I don't think that's at all how he's seen today. I think people have come to appreciate his humanity. And even, you know, his political meddling of years gone by, which was genuine. I mean, I think he really was politically meddlesome. Because he's completely turned that down. He's behaved himself, and he's proved to be a better and more popular king than I think many of his critics would have expected. So I think he's held in much more esteem than he used to be.
1: Valentine Lowe, thank you very much indeed. Let's move on to another issue causing problems for the monarchy. The Times understands there is concern among palace officials over AI-generated fake news campaigns targeting the royal family, including one purporting to show that the king had converted to Islam. The AI bot accounts have been traced to Vietnam. It's believed they could be funded by a third party, possibly Russia. The king is meeting the bosses of tech companies, including Nvidia, Anthropic and OpenAI today, where he's expected to say that the technology should be developed in the service of humanity, community and the natural world. Well, I'm joined now by Dom Hallis, Executive Director at the Startup Coalition, an advocacy group for UK tech startups. And he's also an expert on all things AI. Hello, Dom.
18: Hey, Hugo. How's it going?
1: It's good. Thanks for being with us. Look, making an AI image is fairly straightforward. How do you turn that into a large-scale fake news campaign like this one?
8: Well, you have to be extremely well-funded, you have to be pretty creative, and you have to be pretty nefarious. And so, I mean, it's a really good example of the risks of some of these technologies, and it's really important that, you know, for the UK's perspective, we make sure that we're, A, at the forefront of capability so we understand the impact that it can have and that we can develop it here in the UK, and B, that in developing it in the UK, we're able to sort of impose our own values on the technology landscape globally and how it's used.
1: So there's obviously suspicion that this particular campaign, which has come out from accounts based in Vietnam, is being funded by Russia. Presumably that's not necessarily the case, and there are other reasons why people might do this kind of thing, to simply turn a profit.
8: Yeah, absolutely. I mean, you see this globally, so people can be doing this for cash, as they have done previously in other examples. They can also just be doing it. I mean, let's be honest, there are a lot of people out there who have some insane views and do insane things, and I think that is just as true on the internet as it is in sort of in the normal world, I guess.
1: Is there anything we can do about it? Would more regulation help, or is there just nothing we can do about accounts based on the other side of the world that are targeting us?
8: I mean, I think this is the challenge, right? And this is the question for Britain. I

0: global setting that tries to address some of these sort of things collectively.
1: So the king, he's meeting these tech leaders today. He wants reassurance from them that AI will be developed responsibly. Do you think he's likely to get it?
0: I think there's a lot of sort of freighted assumptions about the word responsibly. I think that it's fair to say that, and we work a lot with all sorts of people across the AI ecosystem, that there is really serious thinking going on in these labs about how to sort of build responsibly. Like, people take this stuff really, really seriously. I think the question is that, ultimately, like, their priority is themselves and their definition of safety and responsibility first. It's probably America second, and it's probably the rest of the world third. And so, you know, as sort of the UK, how do we make sure that we have the most impact that we can have in the right way? And it's not simply about what they want.
1: Yeah, sure. Look, you've written today a piece about your concerns of an AI super league. It's based on Elon Musk teaming up with the bosses of Anthropic and OpenAI to call for more regulation of AI. What's your view?
0: Yeah, so I think the key is that what we can't have, and this is what I mean about building domestic capacity, is that right now, you know, the king is hosting AI leaders, and the names that you mentioned, they're not British companies, right? You know, if you were to create a sort of top table at AI in AI today, you wouldn't necessarily have British companies there. And we're building capacity, so there's yet another Neolab in the UK today that's raising an insanely large valuation because they've got the ambition to build at the frontier, but we're not quite there yet. And so if we're going to kind of make the music stop at this point in a regulatory process, and crucially also have those rules kind of designed and set in a structured way by the three people you mentioned, but some of the others at the top of these large labs that are mostly American and some Chinese, there's no guarantee that the UK has a role in that debate and has a place at that top table. And so we need to make sure that what we think about is not necessarily in that kind of, oh, how do we deal most effectively with Elon Musk? It's actually, how do we do what's best for Britain? And I think that's what we really care about.
1: Dom Hallas, Executive Director at the Startup Coalition. Thank you. Thank you very much indeed. Now, a government review of ADHD is expected to say that the condition is not overdiagnosed, but that the system for supporting those affected should be overhauled to take pressure off the welfare bill. The psychoanalyst Professor Peter Fonagy, will use the review to call for a triage system where only those with the highest level of impairment are given a formal diagnosis so that NHS resources can be prioritised. He'll say that those with milder systems should still be able to access some support even without being diagnosed. Well, Jesse Hewitson is the Times' SEND agony aunt and the author of How to Raise a Happy ADHD Child, and she joins us now. Hello, Jesse.
2: Hello.
1: So look, this review, it's expected to say that support should not be dependent on a formal diagnosis because this causes huge waiting lists for assessments. Does it make sense to separate the two, though?
2: I am not sure, because I think under the current system, saying that they're should be support in place when a child is looking, say, restless or lacking focus. That is kind of fantasy land with current schools' budgets and the SEND provision where it is at. Now, the SEND reforms are about to be introduced, which are going to radically overhaul, you know, SEND provision in schools. But I still think it's unlikely that there's going to be that sort of big increase in funding that is going to make this reality. Same thing at work. I mean, workplaces already, same as schools, are meant to be putting support in place based on need rather than a diagnosis, and that just isn't happening. So I'd be interested to hear what is going to be combined, what the government's actually going to do to make it actually happen.
1: Sure. I mean, how does support work for people who don't have a formal diagnosis? Like, I mean, how do you identify the need if you don't have the diagnosis?
2: Yeah, I mean, that is a good point. So under the Equalities Act, if I come to you as a parent at a school and say, look, I've noticed my child has, you know, really big problems focusing, needs extra movement, the school is obliged to address that need, even though they don't have a formal ADHD diagnosis. So I guess it's dependent on individuals reporting it or parents reporting it on behalf of others.
1: So this government review, Jesse, is expected to say that ADHD is not overdiagnosed. That will be controversial to some. How do you react to that?
2: Well, I find it frustrating because I think Wes Streeting called a review when, if he'd spoken to anyone in the research world or if he'd spent 5 minutes looking at the global data, it would have told him it wasn't being overdiagnosed. I get why people feel it is, because suddenly everyone appears to be diagnosed, but I think this underlines that that's because historically we've underdiagnosed people. And ADHD is just more common than we all thought.

0: So I'd love it if we could just move on to the next phase of the question, which is, well, how are we going to sort of adjust schools and workplaces to make it easier for ADHDers? You know, we still experience the most extreme mental health problems. Our rates of suicide are around 7 times higher than if you don't have ADHD. So I think this report says some helpful stuff, but I personally am not convinced that reducing access to assessments is the solution.
1: I mean, whether it's being overdiagnosed or not, and of course you and the government both say it isn't, there is concern that too much money is being spent on benefits for people with ADHD. And I mean, is that a problem we can address at the same time? I mean, is there a problem with trying to link that to rates of diagnosis in the first place?
0: Yeah, I mean, I haven't seen the data that shows you get an ADHD diagnosis and you very easily get PIP payments. What I hear, and admittedly this is anecdotal evidence, is that it's extremely difficult to get PIP payments. So I'm not convinced it is as straightforward as people think, which is diagnosis equals benefits.
1: Is there a way that we can stop this, Jessie, from being a sort of hugely damaging and frustrating argument about money and approach it in a different way? Is there a way to support people with ADHD differently without spending huge amounts of money on welfare or indeed or on whatever? Or is it tied pretty closely to the money?
0: I think there is a way of doing it, but it is going to involve money initially. So if we were going to overhaul schools rather than sort of tinker at the edges and make them less stressful places for autistic and ADHD people, but it would involve really rethinking school in a way that I think the DfE just doesn't have capacity or energy for.
1: Thank you very much indeed. That is Jessie Hewitson there. She is the Times' SEND Agony Aunt, and she's also the author of How to Raise a Happy ADHD Child. Thank you, Jessie. Let's take a look now at some of the other stories making the news this lunchtime.
2: Times Radio.
1: The Canadian Prime Minister has said that Europe and Canada are stronger together in a speech to the European Parliament in Strasbourg. This was Mark Carney speaking a little earlier.
3: A Canada-EU alliance would create a beacon for other democracies. An alliance not defined by what we oppose, but about what we are for. Freedom, solidarity, prosperity, sustainability.
1: This comes after the EU expressed its ambition for Canada to become an associate member of the bloc. The Shadow Chancellor has urged the government not to raise taxes in the upcoming budget. In a speech in London, Andrew Griffiths said the Chancellor John Healey should instead reduce the welfare bill, which he described as out of control. The Education Secretary has agreed to find £500 million to fully fund pay rises for teachers to avoid further strike action. Lucy Powell has gone further than her predecessor, Bridget Phillipson, who told schools to find the money from their own budgets. The National Education Union has declared victory. And a river that is home to about 500 saltwater crocodiles has been chosen as the venue for rowing and canoeing events at the 2032 Olympic and Paralympic Games in Brisbane. The course in Queensland, Australia, had passed an assessment by the Games Independent Infrastructure and Coordination Authority. The president of the Games, Andrew Liveris, has previously downplayed the issue of crocodiles, saying there are sharks in the ocean and we're still surfing. It's a can-do, not a can't-do. Please change the mindset here. Still to come on the midday update, should the King's Guard stop wearing bearskin hats? We'll dig into why the Bank of England has held interest rates despite rising inflation. And are Manchester United in a full-blown crisis after last night's defeat to Brighton? This is Hugo Rifkind on Times Radio with SSE, powering secure, affordable energy. 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
2: 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This Saturday, the Liberal Democrats Party Conference gets underway in Brighton. Hear live coverage and incisive reaction with regular reports throughout the conference. The Liberal Democrats Party Conference, live from Brighton, starts this Saturday on Times Radio.
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1: Hello, Hugo Rifkin here on Times Radio. A bit of breaking news for you. Ireland will not participate in the 2027 Eurovision Song Contest in Bulgaria, given, and this is the quote, the appalling and ongoing loss of lives in Gaza, the Irish broadcaster RTE has announced. The Netherlands has already announced it will not take part in the contest due to Israel's involvement. I'm sure we'll have more on that a little bit later. Now, a cross-party group of MPs have written to the Defence Secretary saying that the bearskin hats worn by the King's Guard are impossible to justify on animal welfare grounds and should be replaced with fake fur. The Labour MP Rachel Maskell is one of the signatories of the letter and joins me now. Hello, Rachel.
13: Hello there.
1: Thanks for being with us. Look, how's the fur sourced at the moment and what's the problem here?
13: Well, we all recognise that Busby soldiers, the King's Guards, are so representative of our nation, and yet on their heads they wear those Busby caps, which are made out of the pelts of black bears from Canada. And of course, it's really an abhorrence in this day and age when faux fur alternatives are indistinguishable from the bearskins, that we're not using the faux fur. We know that 75% of people in our country want to see the faux fur being used, and of course we know now it's waterproof. It mirrors the kind of reactions that faux fur has. It dries out, it's lighter weight, which is better for the soldiers themselves, but also we are still ordering these pelts. 2024, we saw 22 pelts coming to the UK. 2025, 96 pelts. We don't want bears to be killed for ceremonial purposes, and therefore it's really important we move forward and move forward fast on this.
1: I mean, in my understanding, Canada culls these bears rather than hunts them for pelts. Why is it so wrong that we use the fur if they're being culled already?
13: Well, sometimes they're culled for the purpose of providing those pelts. That's why these animals should have a right to live. And we've, you know, that's a wider debate. But most certainly we shouldn't be using these pelts for ceremonial purposes. And within our armed forces, it's about values. It's about animal welfare. And ultimately, it is about our country, too.
1: But if the bear skins are going spare and they're being bought from an ally, why, you'll have to explain to me why this is bad.
13: We know that many of those bears are killed for the purposes of providing pelts for our armed forces. So on that basis alone, it absolutely shouldn't be used. But also we've got faux fur alternatives that we should use. And we've got to end the use of fur for clothing, dress, and it is the case that this has been achieved over the years, but still one of our greatest national symbols is using bearskins, and that's why we've got to see an end to this practice.
1: Again, is there a danger perhaps of conflating the use of fur that is from farmed animals that are often farmed in conditions of extreme cruelty and using the fur of wild animals that are going to be culled anyway?
13: We should be having a blanket ban on the use of fur within clothing and certainly for our armed forces. And as there is alternatives which responds incredibly well to the conditions it's exposed to, we now need to move to those alternatives. As I say, it's incredibly popular with the public to do this, but also it's the right thing to do for animal welfare and also as a soldier, many will, I'm sure, feel compromised in having to wear these pelts on their heads as opposed to the faux fur alternative. So it's time that government got a grip of this and moved forward with the right choices here.
1: So the previous Conservative government said it couldn't find a synthetic replacement that met the standards of real fur, that sort of stayed upright, that didn't go weird in the rain. How bad are you prepared for our soldiers to look?
13: Well, technology has moved forward and there's been real concentration of work in developing a fur which looks the same, that dries quickly, but also performs in the same way, but ultimately is lighter weight as well. And it's a bio-based fabric that is being used. So it ticks so many boxes and just shows what can be done with the advancement of new technologies in fashion. And this is just one development. In fact, the new faux fur comes with a consistency unlike the bear skin, so it actually would be easier to handle but also look even better on ceremonial duties. So it is time to move forward.
1: Is it biodegradable, the faux fur?
13: I don't know the question about biodegradable, but I know certainly the way that it is manufactured is it uses the bio source, so it isn't causing harm to the environment through that process.
1: Finally, Rachel, do you know for a fact that there are bears in Canada being culled to provide directly to provide these hats? Because we're getting quite a lot of people texting in saying that isn't the case.
13: Drawn on the evidence from the People for Ethical Treatment of Animals, PETA, well-known organisation, which has determined that bears are killed for the purposes of our armed forces, and therefore putting less demand on the system is really important. So, but also ensuring that we're not providing that example of saying it's okay to use animal fur within this ceremonial dress. So it's absolutely right we move forward now.
1: Rachel Maskell, Labour MP, thank you very much indeed for your time. Now it's time for our daily business update, and I'm joined by The Times' business news editor, John Rees. Hello, John.
14: Hi, Hugo.
1: Thanks for being with us, John. So, look, interest rates have been held at 3.75% for the sixth time in a row, but inflation is up, which you'd think must be creating a pressure to raise rates soon, if not now.
14: Yes, but evidently not now. The governor of the Bank of England said that there could be rate rises by the end of the year. And the reason that the bank didn't raise rates today is that they said that the effect of the oil price, which, as we all know, has gone up markedly since the US hit Iran back in February, has been relatively limited in the UK economy. So although there's a considerable amount of volatility, it's had a limited effect on prices and wage settlements. So the governor has said that they're going to keep a very close eye on that. And should that change, then they might indeed take action before the end of the year. This decision, though, makes the Bank of England an outlier. Yesterday, you will have seen that the US Fed, the US Central Bank, did indeed raise rates by a quarter percentage point. Last week, the European Central Bank did the same. And tomorrow, the Japanese Central Bank is also expected to raise rates. And broadly, very broadly speaking, the reason they're all doing that is because of the increase in the price of energy as a result of the conflict in the Gulf. And so the Bank of England is an absolute outlier among the world's major central banks in keeping rates as they are at 3.75%. There was a split on the committee, though. It was a 6-3 vote, and one member of the committee who was likely to have voted to have raised rates, that's Hugh Pill, was quite emphatic about the potential to revisit this decision within the next few months or so, and indicating therefore that there is concern on the committee about the effect of oil and driving up the prices, and that they may indeed have to raise rates so far. But today they didn't.
1: John, are rates ever going to go down again? Is my mortgage ever going to be okay?
14: Yeah, mine too. I think the expectation is that they will go, well, certainly the expectation is that's the aim and point of the committee, is that they will get interest rates to go down and thereby affect inflation. I believe, though, that's been pushed out to 2028, perhaps even 2029. Well, it will get back to the Bank of England's target of 2%. That's the target that most central banks have for inflation, and they haven't been anywhere near it for quite a long time. But that is the intention, that they will gradually get that back to around 2%, but unfortunately not for a while. And of course, raising interest rates or keeping interest rates as they are does have a direct effect on your mortgage. So, yeah, you're going to have to wait a bit. Yeah.
1: Yeah, time to tighten those belts. So, look, finally, John, Barclays has said it wants its staff to work in the office at least 3 days a week. Has that gone down with staff?
14: Very badly. About 40,000 of them who are represented by the Unite Union have sent a letter saying that they would like to be compensated for that, or else they would like some changes to that, so that people who work more than 40 minutes away or more than 35 miles away ought to have some kind of compensation in order to do that. At the moment, bank staff have to come in just 2 days a week. Senior bank staff have to come in a little bit more than that. But the aim is to get bank staff back to work, or back to work in the office at least, more frequently than that. But they're meeting considerable resistance from people who say that the bank is behaving unfairly, unreasonably. And the union says that the bank hasn't actually produced any evidence to show that returning to the office more frequently would actually result in a more effective workforce.
1: John Rees, Times' business news editor, thank you very much. And on the business section of the Times website right now, the top story is about that interest rate decision from the Bank of England. You can also read about Starbucks considering a sale of its Japanese operations. Let's get the latest now from the world of sport. And the Times' sports editor, Tom Clark, joins me now. Hello, Tom.
15: Afternoon, Hugo.
1: Good afternoon. Man U blew a two-goal lead to lose 3-2 at home to Brighton in the League Cup last night. How did this go so badly wrong?
15: Just because Manchester United are Manchester United probably is the simplest answer to that question, Hugo. It is remarkable how this pans out. I was on the editing floor last night debating with colleagues when it went 2-0 up, and quite a lot of us were saying they could lose this 3-2, and so it proved. That's not to suggest to listeners that I am some kind of genius. It is merely to say that this with Manchester United is not a surprise anymore for them to lose at home. They threw away a two-goal lead for the first time in more than 50 years, and Brighton were quite simply the better team, despite Manchester United, as you say, being 2-0 up inside 10 minutes. It looked like it being a confidence booster for Michael Carrick. Shea Lacey, who's a very young and talented player, scored a brilliant goal after 8 minutes, just thinking, this is great, this is a narrative turn that he needs after a disastrous week in which, let's not forget, it's only a couple of days since they lost to 10-man Manchester City in a controversial Manchester derby. Then that was followed by JJ Gabriel, 15-year-old wonder kid, widely tipped to be a future star, telling the club he wants to leave. 2-0 up at home in the cup. This is just what we need. And it all falls apart in rather predictable fashion, unfortunately. That is the problem for Michael Carrick and previous Manchester United managers. There seems to be something within the club post Alex Ferguson. This has been going on for so long. We've just been debating it on the Recent Game podcast that you can listen to later this afternoon. There's lots of conversations around, oh, well, they must sack Michael Carrick. It won't change anything, really, I don't think. And he looked very lost after this game, Michael Carrick. You know, he's a player of considerable talent. From his playing days, he played in some of the best Manchester United sides. He won the lot, I'm pretty sure, with Manchester United, won the European Cup and several Premier League titles. He'll have been stood on the touchline thinking, I've got good players.
1: Yeah,
15: what is happening? Why is this happening to me? Yeah.
1: Yeah, how one expects it may happen again so early in the season as well. Look, Sunderland played their first European match for 53 years last night. Tell us about it.
15: Yeah, more joy for Sunderland, unlike Manchester United. Stadium of Light. We had a really nice piece from Martin Hardy in the preview to this about Bob Murray, their former chairman, and how his dreams and hopes for this always coming to Sunderland. And so it proved they really put on an amazing show. So before kickoff, there'd already been quite a lot for Martin Hardy to talk about. The game itself was only 1-0 from a penalty. From the outside, you might think that's quite boring, but it was actually really entertaining. And if I'm honest, Sunderland could have lost and been down by two or three by half time, but they'll be delighted to get off to a winning start because this competition will probably get tougher for them. So to have 3 points in the bag, really important.
1: Tom Clark, thank you very much indeed. That brings us to the end of the Midday Update. Let's have a look at what people are reading on the Times website right now. The most read story is about a sweeping Australian immigration crackdown. That's good news for British backpackers who are set to avoid the worst of it. The second most read is about an American Airlines passenger who was duct taped into his seat after making racial slurs. He says he has no memory of the incident. The third most read is that story about a crocodile-infested river being picked for Olympic rowing events. If you want a sneak preview of what's coming up in tomorrow's Times newspaper, even before it's gone to press, listen to Kate Borsey on the evening edition as she brings you tomorrow's Times Today. Every day just before 9, she goes through the best bits of tomorrow's paper with one of the paper's most senior editors. You do not want to miss it. Coming up in the last half hour of the show, I'll speak to the mega famous TikTok influencer, Chris Olsen. I'll find out what the mega famous Ed Vasey has been up to this week, and we'll look at the best and worst films to see at the cinema this weekend, including a new Shaun the Sheep movie. And, of course, we'll be playing Can You Get to Number 10? This is Hugo Rifkind here on Times Radio.
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1: The Day of the Jackal was undoubtedly the standout show of the year. Reimagined from the 1973 novel, Eddie Redmayne plays an elite assassin. Lashana Lynch is the intelligence officer obsessed on catching him. He's super tense, stylish, and so gripping. The best of all, the Sky Original returns for a new season next year. On Netflix, director Guy Ritchie returns for more fast-paced wit and grit than a new season of The Gentlemen. The effortlessly charming Theo James is back as Eddie the Duke to take on the Italian Mafia. The highly anticipated second season is available now on Netflix.
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1: Hello, Hugo Rifkind here on Times Radio. It is 26 minutes to one. Now, Chris Olsen is one of the biggest stars to come out of TikTok. He's an award-winning creator and comedian who's built a huge following with his hilarious, brutally honest, and very personal videos.
18: How are you?
19: Obviously not good.
18: This is a really good time to practice some of those coping skills that we've been working on.
19: I have been.
18: Well, like what?
19: I've just been letting myself, like, cry in public instead of bottling it up.
18: Oh.
1: Well, behind the viral videos, Chris's story involved navigating family addiction, personal rehab, and rebuilding his life from the ground up. And he shares all of this in his memoir, I Think My Therapist Hates Me. And he joins me in the studio now. Hello, Chris.
20: Hello. Thank you for having me.
1: Thanks for being here. So look, American audiences will be very familiar with you. Some of our younger listeners might be. Some of our older ones, perhaps less so. You're right. One of the biggest TikTok stars in the world. How does that happen?
20: Well, that doesn't even sound right, but it happens from putting yourself out there over and over and oversharing probably too much over and over from the start of 2020 up until now. And I have been very grateful to have been able to do that for as long as I've been doing it. But it has never really felt real to me in the way that it has become real. So I think social media remains a mystery to me in the way that it is to so many of us, but I'm grateful to be here and I'm grateful that this experience has come from it.
1: Which way around does it work for you? Did you basically think, I'm doing this kind of stuff, people like it, so I'll do more of this stuff? Or did you just do what you wanted to do, do what felt right to do, and the attention came?
20: Initially, it was just having fun. I was going to school for musical theater at the time, back in the States, and it shut down for the pandemic, and I started making videos for fun because I had nothing else to do, as so many of us were very bored. And then as I saw it start working out, I kind of figured out what kind of videos people did enjoy watching, so I kept making those. And I figured I'd just ride this wave until it ends, and the wave is still pushing me forward, so I'll just keep going.
1: And at what point do you let yourself think, you know what, this is a job. This isn't just a hobby I'm doing on the way to something else. This is what I do.
20: I think it took me maybe year three of doing it where I was like, well, I guess it's sticking. I think year one was still, this is a fun thing to do. Year two, it was like, wow, I'm making it happen. But it was... I think, feel the job of it all. But anything can really be turned into a job. Yeah.
1: Yes. Well, look, you've gone from making videos at home to Oscar red carpets and major Hollywood events and so on. In your book, you talk about how you got quite some quite fierce backlash after going to the Golden Globes. Why was that?
20: That was because of the Glambot that they have there, which is this slow motion camera that they do at red carpets. Mm-hmm. And going to red carpet events have always been very exciting to me, and they've always been a very fun thing. But when you remove the kind of glamour behind them, when you're actually there, they become a much less serious, less high stakes thing. And I think I've just been having so much fun going to them, but there is a lot of confusion as to why someone on social media would be at some of these things. Social media has become how so many people are getting their news these days, whether people like it or not. And I'm just grateful to get the invite in the first place, so I'm going to go. And I think when there are these kind of funny things that they have us do on these red carpets, whether it's a slow motion camera or even walking a carpet, can feel absolutely ridiculous to do as someone who was just like a theater kid from Washington, D.C. It becomes low stakes funny in the moment, and then online, I think it can get very blown up. But I remain more grateful to be at these places than I do the feeling that I get when I see people negatively reacting.
1: What's it like for you out on the street, even somewhere like in London? Is it, one would assume that like only a minority of people recognize you, but for those people, it's like seeing Jesus.
20: Definitely not. Maybe not quite the Jesus level. I'm recognized more than I would expect, because I walk around thinking like, if someone is looking at me from afar, they must just not like something I'm wearing. But then people will come up to me and say something, but I can live a very, nothing's changed too much outside of my life. But at least once or twice a day when I'm out, I'm someone will very nicely say something about my videos, or now the book that has come out, people will say things about that too.
1: Well, let's talk about the book, because you've decided to open up about your story and your backstory, and a lot of it's pretty tough. Your mother was an alcoholic, you were an alcoholic, you were in rehab when you were 19. A pretty drastic change to where you've come to now. Why did you want to tell this story?
20: I think I had told parts of it on social media before, and every time I had told it in the comments or in my DMs, someone would say that it was helpful to hear that they had been through a story with their mom or with their dad being an alcoholic growing up, or maybe they were now experiencing some of those problems themselves. And I knew it was something that was helpful, but in short form social media content, that can only go so far. So I felt like really putting it in one cataloged thing of my life could be something that could help a lot more people than just on social media. But I definitely wasn't prepared for how hard that would be, whether like work-wise or emotionally. I think it was really tough actually going back through these chapters of my life and retelling them. But now that I'm seeing the response and how people have seemed to be helped from it, the goal has been reached. I'm really excited that people seem to be having that response.
1: You're very candid when you're online. Was it harder to be honest about yourself, your experiences, what you thought about them in the sort of the cold medium of print?
20: Yes. And like I was, it felt even more honest and even like more soul pouring when I was doing it in a book, because in a book you're talking about everything you felt at the time. You're like really going through the experience, where I feel like online, if I'm telling one of these stories, I'm just kind of like talking to a friend about, oh yeah, this crazy rehab story happened, or like when I was growing up, this is how my life was. But in a book, you need to like put all of the thoughts on the page. You really need to take someone with you through that experience. And I think I had no idea what that was going to be like, but it was definitely harder in an emotional sense too.
1: You've talked about how you always wanted to be famous, always kind of expected to be famous. A lot of people would say, you don't just get famous for being famous. You've got to be famous for a thing. You've got to be the singer, the performer, the writer, the actor, whatever. I guess a lot of people are struggling to come to terms with the fact that what you do, the TikTok thing,
20: right,
1: it is a thing. It is one of those things.
20: Yes. Yeah. I, as I said at the beginning, kind of struggle with that too occasionally. I mean, I was going to school for theater, and so I have always wanted to perform. I think the fame side of things was always a mystery to me, but I was always intrigued by whatever it meant and whatever that was. But it is an age we're living through where people have now become quote unquote famous for just sharing what is happening in their daily lives. I think it became more of a thing a few years ago, but now that we have TikTok, we're just seeing people live their lives and people are really relating to them in that way and loving it. But it's the way media has worked throughout the years. We just like, as humans, continue to find new things to be fascinated about. Whether people love it or hate it, they are engaged in the topic.
1: Where do you see it going? Do you see yourself doing much the same thing in 10, 20 years?
20: Not much of the same thing, because I also believe, I'm sure it will be completely different. It'll look completely different in 10, 20 years. I do hope to circle it back to some sort of acting theater job at the end of the day. But I'm excited to see what it looks like. I'm excited to see how it changes. But like any job, hopefully in 10 years, I'm maybe doing something a little bit different.
1: Look, there's a lot of controversy around social media, around TikTok particularly, about the impact it has on young people, what they get from it, how it informs their decisions and so on. How do you feel that responsibility in terms of what people are taking from you, what you're making them think about yourself, about themselves? What kind of guidelines do you put in place for yourself about that?
20: I think when I'm sharing things, if I'm sharing a particular story about the past or
1: You're very candid about relationships, about rehab, about all kinds of stuff.
20: Yeah. Right. I think it's important to share it in a way there where there is a lesson to be learned, and what I did is not necessarily the way to recover from being an alcoholic, to go through a breakup, to go through all these things. I think it's important to share your experience as someone on the internet, but where we can get lost is glamorizing all of these different things we go through. And I'm really glad that this internet stuff happened for me after getting sober, because I think had it happened before, one, it wouldn't have happened. I would not have been able to pull it together for that. But two, I might then be glamorizing or showing off this part of life that could influence someone younger than me to want to partake in that, rather than me getting sober at 19, which is something that hopefully if you're a younger person struggling with that, you can see that like it's not too early to necessarily get help for something like that.
1: Chris Olsen, thanks very much indeed for coming in to talk to us. And the book, I Think My Therapist Hates Me, is out now and available in all good bookshops. Chris, thank you very much.
20: Thank you.
1: Now, it is time to find out what's on Ed Vasey's show tomorrow and what's in Ed Vasey's diary and which of those is better. Hello, Ed Vasey.
0: Hello, Hugo Rifkin. I love the new haircut.
1: Yeah, people keep saying this. I'm not aware of having a new haircut. This is just my short hair point in the cycle. Obviously, it got cut.
0: It's a whole new look.
1: I don't know.
0: You're almost respectable looking.
1: Well, Ed Vasey, I see you're wearing a tie, even though in the Lords one no longer has to.
0: I know, but Tory peers would just monster you if you turned up that tie. They regard it as a Liberal Democrat affectation.
1: What have you been up to this week, Ed?
0: Absolutely nothing. I have the memory of a goldfish. I can never remember what I did yesterday. So I always check my diary before I come on the show to plug my show. And I looked through my diary and I did absolutely nothing of any interest.
1: Brilliant. Brilliant. I'm so glad I asked the question. That makes for great radio. What have you got on your show this week?
0: I went to see Chelsea play Hull.
1: Yeah, that'll do. What have you got on your show this week?
0: We got Susie Dent. She's talking about something called the Meekend. Have you heard of something called the Meekend?
1: I don't think I have.
0: It's all about you. It's where you behave selfishly at the weekend and do exactly what you want, which is, why is that a thing? Doesn't everybody do that? I do that. You do that. That's what we do.
1: Okay.
0: That's what the weekend's for. Do your own thing. Sit on the sofa, watch telly, eat food. That's it.
1: Thank you. Okay.
0: That's a big deal. No idea why she's talking about the weekend. No idea why it's her thing. She's the lady on Countdown.
1: She is indeed, Ed. Ed, I think that's all we have time for. Thank you for being with us. That is Ed Vasey there, a man in a tie shouting in a park. He'll be on doing his show tomorrow from 10 to 1, as always, essential listening. This is Hugo Rifkind on Times Radio with SSE, powering secure, affordable energy. 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
25: 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More news as we have it. Greggs, bag some joy.
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1: Time now for a look at the best films of the week. And I'm joined by Kevin Maher, the Times' chief film critic. Hello, Kevin.
4: Oh, sorry, you're not doing the annoying sting?
1: Do you know what? I thought I was, but it just didn't happen. You can do it yourself if you want. Go on, say it. Say the words.
4: Film criticism is so pointless. What am I doing with my life?
1: That'll do. And we're also joined by film critic Larishka Ivanzada. Hello, Larishka.
6: Hello,
7: where
6: Hugo.
7: Are you? Drifting or swallowed by a cosmic nothingness?
1: This is a bad sign for Kevin. It's like he's being phased out. Dear me. How are you, Larishka?
6: I'm fine, thank you, I think.
1: Well, thank you both for being with me. Kevin will have your depressing clip that you hate back next week, I promise. Today we are reviewing Shaun the Sheep and Bad Apples and Resident Evil. So let's start with Shaun the Sheep, the Beast of Mossy Bottom. This is Aardman's silent sheep returns to save Halloween when a science experiment gone wrong turns the farmer into a Bigfoot-like monster. Let's hear a bit of the trailer.
8: Somewhere on a farm, one sheep's mad creation will unleash a force so shocking that audiences will drop in sheer terror.
1: Kevin, I kind of love Shaun the Sheep. He's like the new Charlie Chaplin, you know what I mean?
4: I do know what you mean. If you're inferring he's a throwback to the silent film era with no dialogue, which is very true. There's no speaking parts in this film, though there is a cast, but even Danny Dyer's in it, Danny Dyer's daughter. But they think you're cast if you just do grunts. You know, they grunt and they yelp. Yeah, you know, it's you have to love Aardman animation. I found myself during this loving it even more. And I know this is really makes me seem weak and susceptible, but in the AI culture that we're in, it's so beautiful to watch things that have been handcrafted and their bodies are silicone rubber, but their faces are still plasticine. So every now and then you don't quite see a fingerprint, but you see an indent from someone's hand. And it's just, it makes you could almost well up watching it, that there's still people who spent, this was 4 years in development, I think 200 artists, 80 animators, working 50 hours a week to tell a really stupid story about a bald farmer who takes a hair growth tonic that's been scientifically altered and he becomes like a Bigfoot creature. But it's just a joy, you know. Aardman just can't really go wrong. It references to Michael Jackson's Thriller, A Beautiful Mind, 40-Year-Old Virgin, Back to the Future. It's just, got something for everything, I think.
1: Larishka, did you hate it?
6: And I'm just sort of staggered that I was really expecting Kevin to go, yeah, and I was watching it and, oh my God, I hated it. So it's even Kevin is loving this film. Yeah, I mean, what is there not to love about Aardman and Shaun the Sheep? It gives us a sense of national pride. Perhaps we should just replace the royal family with plasticine or something, because everybody loves Aardman. And this is their 50-year celebration. So it feels, you know, brilliant that they brought back Shaun the Sheep, who is, like, obviously because he has no dialogue, staggeringly popular across the world. He's like beamed into 170 territories, they call it. And I do love the idea of this incredibly English British sort of export of tea loving sort of garden shed inventing stories that they have just becoming this, you know, this worldwide global export.
1: Yeah, the more Britishness falls apart, the more we rely on Shaun the Sheep. That's The Beast of Mossy Bottom. It's out tomorrow. Next up, Bad Apples. This is a dark comedy starring Saoirse Ronan, who plays a stressed-out primary school teacher driven to extremes when she accidentally kidnaps her most disruptive student. Let's hear a bit of the trailer.
26: Investigations continue into the disappearance of Danny Carter.
27: Is anyone feeling sad or anxious? No? All right. I know that this isn't normal.
1: Larishka, tell me about this one.
6: Okay, I love the concept of this one, which is that, yeah, Saoirse Ronan, who we heard there, plays this very sort of frustrated teacher who's come into the profession because she loves teaching, But she can't cope with her class. And the reason is she's got this really disruptive kid in the class. She teaches year five, so sort of 10-year-olds, called Danny, who's this kind of smash everything up bully who disrupts absolutely everything. And it's on the eve of the Ofsted inspection. She goes round to his house. He's just been suspended for a horrible thing that he does to another kid in the class. And they get into a fracas, and she ends up, this is no spoiler because it's in the trailer, she ends up bundling him into her basement and chaining him up and keeping him there and then going back to school the next day and pretending like nothing's happened. And the idea being that actually the class thrives without him. No one really misses him apart from his dad, who's this sort of barely notices he's there anyway because he's this 0 hours contract delivery driver. And it's so that is the dark sort of comic premise behind it.
1: Good Lord. Kevin, you've given this one star, but in a good way?
4: Yeah, no, I had the experience that Laroshka was expecting in Mossy Bottom, which was just such irritation after you want to give films the benefit of the doubt. You don't want to be a pedant. Nobody wants to be a pedant when they're watching a movie, but huge narrative holes in this that make no sense. Yeah, the kidnapping of the little kid makes no sense dramatically or her character and how they execute it. It's like, how did that happen? You killed him. There's a key moment where a teacher in the film is so appalled by realizing that Saoirse Ronan has kidnapped a child that the teacher resigns from her job, yet doesn't call the police. You know, there's a nationwide manhunt for this kid. It's on the telly. And it just stuff like that, you find yourself just thinking, you're wasting my time as a film. If you couldn't work that out at script stage, it's based on a Swedish novel, directed by a Swedish director. I think he's never been to a UK school anyway. I felt the school, everything was just slightly off. And you can get away with slightly off if your underlying narrative structure makes complete sense. But this was just farcically annoying and ill worked through.
1: Is it just a joke that misses the mark?
4: Yes, it's a joke that's not worked out. You know, yeah. it's like bad stand-up. It's like someone has an idea. Aren't kids really naughty? Wouldn't it be mad if you kidnap one? And that's it. And it's like, no. You have to work it out more. You know, give us something other than that premise.
1: Laroshka, any laughs in this or not really?
6: Yeah, it is fitfully funny. It's just not funny enough. And I'm glad Kevin said the thing about being a pedant because my husband is a part-time primary school teacher. And I was just like, they wouldn't do that in a primary school. And I felt, come on, it's just a black comedy, but it's just not funny enough to sort of cover that believability gap.
1: All right, look, no time to talk about Resident Evil because I talked about Shaun the Sheep too much. But from each of you, give me a yes or a no. Kevin. No.
4: Oh, very, very much a yes, yes. No. I hate Resident Evil, the franchise, but it's a yes for this film.
1: Laroshka, no.
6: No, disappointing because it's by this amazing director, Zach Cregger, who did Weapons. And so he set the bar too high for himself.
1: Yeah, see, we could do this whole segment in 30 seconds if we did that with every film. but what? How much we would lose. Thank you very much indeed, Kevin. Thank you very much indeed, Laroshka. Always a joy having you both on. Do not forget that Times Plus members can enjoy 2-for-1 cinema tickets every man each Wednesday. Visit thetimes.com/timesplus to find out more about that. Now, we're coming up to 1 o'clock here on Times Radio, which means it's time to play... Yes, indeed, our daily quiz. Can you get number 10? 10 questions to 10 jobs in my cabinet. The more you get right, the further you go up our greasy pole. Get all the number 10, you become Prime Minister, and we'll send you a DAB radio if you get to the top. Before we meet today's quizzer, we've had a text from Robert. He wants to know what the piece of music is we used to introduce the quiz. It's called Pictures at an Exhibition by the Russian composer Modest Mussorgsky, but it's better known as the theme tune to The New Statesman, starring Rick Mayall as the Tory MP Alan Bastard, of course. So, let's find out who's playing today, who's on the line. Hello.
5: Hi there, it's Roger.
1: Where are you, Roger?
5: I'm in the middle of London, Chelsea.
1: Oh, wonderful. What do you do in Chelsea?
5: I'm retired, so not very much.
1: Okay, look, Roger, I'll remind you, you've got your Larry the Cat lifeline.
5: Yep.
1: He can offer you a clue if you get stuck. Let's crack on. Let's play Can You Get Number 10? Roger from Chelsea, for Minister Without Portfolio, complete this well-known phrase from the legal drama A Few Good Men. You can't handle the what?
5: Truth.
1: Quite right. For culture, media and sport, whose three-dimensional cube became a craze in the 70s and 80s?
5: Rubik.
1: Indeed, Erno Rubik. It was his cube. For environment, food and rural affairs, what does a twitcher look for?
5: Birds.
1: Yes, a twitcher is a bird watcher. For Transport Secretary, which time-travelling movie adventure features the line, Roads, where we're going, we don't need roads.
5: Back to the Future.
1: It is indeed the end of Back to the Future. For Education Secretary, who wrote The Picture of Dorian Gray?
5: Can I have Larry the Cat?
1: Larry the Cat tells me it was either Oscar Wilde or Kim Wilde.
5: Oscar Wilde.
1: It was Oscar Wilde. Kim Wilde with the kids in America. For Business Secretary, which pioneering internet brand was originally called Jerry and David's Guide to the World Wide Web?
5: Google.
9: That's just totally wrong. It's just wrong. This is wrong.
1: It's a good guess, and you were close. It was Yahoo. Yahoo was Jerry and David's Guide to the World Wide Web. You are Education Secretary, Roger. Any policies for us?
5: Yes. Stop overtaxing private schools.
1: Right. Okay. Yep. That's very, very, very on brand. How are you spending the rest of the day?
5: I am going to try and find my golf swing.
1: How do you mean find your golf swing?
5: Well, I lost it about a year ago and I'm trying to get it back.
1: Okay, well, good luck. Swing well, and I hope everything comes in under par. Am I getting that right? I think I am. Roger from Chelsea, thank you very much indeed. Welcome to the Cabinet. That is all from me. I'll be back on Monday. I'll be speaking to Steven Pinker, the cognitive psychologist, about his new book then. Dom O'Connell is on next for the Times at One. Hello, Dom.
10: Hi, Hugo.
1: Good afternoon. Today's producer was Aaron Carney. Adam Heaton and James Kay were pushing various buttons. As I said, Dom is up next. I'll see you Monday. Have a good weekend.

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1: Good afternoon, this is the Times at One on Times Radio with me, Dominic O'Connell. Coming up in the next hour, a life-extending breast cancer drug is now available in England. We'll ask how regulators decide which drugs are worth being on the NHS. And in light of a bombshell book on Princess Diana from her brother, Charles Spencer, we'll speak to her personal protection officer. Plus, who is Jared Kushner? Trump confidant, United States Special Envoy for Peace. We'll speak to a New York Times best-selling author who has investigated him. First news headlines with Eliza Phillips.
2: Thanks, Dominic. Good afternoon. The Bank of England has kept interest rates unchanged at 3.75%. That's the sixth month in a row. It comes despite inflation rising to 3.1%. King Charles will ask AI bosses to protect humanity at a summit this afternoon. It's amid concerns about the risks posed by the technology. Meanwhile, Princess Diana's brother claims the then Prince Charles told him she would soon be forgotten. That was during an argument in the days after her death. Buckingham Palace has questioned old Spencer's recollection, saying grief can affect judgment and memory. Two Britons are among three people killed after a light aircraft crashed into a mountainside in the Swiss Alps. Swiss investigators are now working to establish the cause. And Poland temporarily stopped flights at two airports earlier today due to Russian attacks on Ukraine. It comes after NATO was warned it's not ready to repel air attacks. With the latest from the markets.
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2: Well, the FTSE 100 is up 63 points at 10,751. The FTSE 250 is up 174 points at 24,244. The pound is trading at €1.16 and $1.34. And a warm summer and warehouse cost savings helped Next beat sales expectations and trigger another bump up in its profit forecast. That's the fourth time it's raised forecasts this financial year. You can find plenty more on the business section of the Times website.
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1: Welcome to The Times at One on Times Radio with me, Dominic O'Connell. Do you know what a quolly is? Not a wally, that's something different, but a quolly. Probably not, but the quolly is extremely important. If you need an expensive drug to treat a medical condition, to extend your life if you have cancer, or to hold off dementia, the quolly is the unit that the medical regulator, NICE, uses to calculate whether drugs are paid for by the NHS or not. One quolly equals 1 year of life in perfect health. A new drug might offer another 6 months, or maybe a year at less than perfect health. It all comes down to a number of qualies, or in some case, a fraction of a quali. If the drug meets the NICE cost per quali, then it's approved. If not, you'll have to pay for it yourself. The system is a way to bring some rigour to the choices that have to be made about healthcare in the face of demands that far outstrip the government's ability to pay. 2 years ago, NICE refused to approve a drug called Enhertu, which can extend by 6 months or longer the life of women with breast cancer that spread to other parts of their body. Now NICE has changed its mind after negotiations with the makers of Enhertu, companies AstraZeneca and Daiichi Sankyo. A deal has been reached on price, and Enhertu will be available on the NHS after all. A huge boost for those women who can now, hopefully, look forward to longer lives. But is rationing by price the right way to deal with such sensitive questions? For those who miss out, the answer will always be no. Well, for the NHS, there are hundreds of thousands of other calls on the money available. A difficult question, an ethical question, one that we're going to delve into today. Also, we'll be talking about the new book on Princess Diana, find out what we can divine from the Bank of England's interest rate decision, and some more about Jared Kushner, the man who has come from nowhere to become one of the world's most powerful diplomats. We're always keen to hear from you. Email is studio@times.radio, or you can WhatsApp us on 0333 003 2353. Now, patients in England with a specific type of incurable breast cancer can now access a life-extending drug on the NHS 2 years after it was deemed too expensive. Enhertu can give patients several more months to live. Some have lived up to 3 years longer. It was already available in Scotland and 26 other European countries, but the National Institute for Health and Care Excellence, NICE as it's known, it advises the NHS on whether treatments represent value for money. It did say it was too expensive to justify, but now NICE has changed its mind. Well, how does this process work? How does NICE decide on these kinds of things? And what other drugs might not be allowed? Carl Claxton is a professor in the Department of Economics and a senior research fellow at the Centre for Health Economics, both at the University of York. He has worked for NICE. He served on its appraisal committee. Carl, thanks for joining us. Could you explain to those, I mean, for most people, this is a complete mystery, and to me as well, really. How does the NICE system work?
5: Well, the NICE system takes evidence from manufacturers and asks independent groups to look at that evidence to estimate the health benefits that we might get from a new drug. And it measures those health benefits in something called a quality adjusted life year. What that really means is the equivalent years of life in good health. So it reflects how people feel about improvements in quality of life and their length of life.
1: But
5: then we have to ask the question, what are the additional NHS costs and what else could the NHS do with those additional resources? In other words, we can't spend the same pound twice. And the question becomes, what are the health consequences if we approve a new drug at a particular price on other NHS patients elsewhere in the healthcare system? So that's at the heart of it. Health gains and health losses elsewhere in the NHS.
1: Well, what is the threshold that NICE currently uses? How does it? What price does it put on this year of quality adjusted life, this unit that it uses?
5: So previously, NICE said that we will pay £30,000 for every quality benefit that a new drug offers. That's recently been increased by the US-UK pharmaceutical trade deal to £35,000. So that deal has done a number of things. It's increased how much the NHS pays for the benefits of drugs. It's changed the way those benefits are assessed, but it's also reduced the rebates that the NHS gets when it does approve new drugs. And that's why this drug has gone from previously being not regarded as worthwhile by NICE to now being approved. And of course, that's a great thing for those patients that can benefit from it. I think we've got to say, though, that it's not a good day for the rest of the NHS. That will have impacts on the rest of the NHS, and we've got good evidence that that will have quite serious impacts. And in fact, the overall trade deal, which this is really part of, will increase the amount the NHS has to pay for new drugs by over £45 billion over the next 10 years. The estimates are that that will cause more excess

0: You'll see that actually this results from that trade deal that was trumpeted by the UK government and was actually all to do with pressure from pharmaceuticals companies, what prices they were getting from the NHS and what they were being rebated. But I think we have Carl back now. Carl, yeah. Are you there?
1: I am.
0: Very good. Can I just pick up on a point you made? Because in the reporting widely around this, the approval of Enhertu by NICE, a lot has been made, or purportedly made, of the fact that the two manufacturers, AstraZeneca and a Japanese company, dropped the price. That was one of the reasons it was approved. Do you think that's not actually accurate? What's more accurate is that it's just been swept up in this bigger trade deal, which means, in essence, it had to be approved by NICE.
1: My understanding is that there was not a lowering of price, and the reason why it got approved was that this trade deal has increased how much NICE is going to pay for the benefits from £30,000 to £35,000 of quality. And also another change that was made, a more detailed technical change, which means that in a sense we attribute more qualies to the benefit, if you see what I mean. We yeah. have increased the benefit. That's my understanding. I'm not aware of any change in price. I think if there is a change in price, then I think in many respects it's even worse. I mean, the reason why patients didn't get access to this drug 2 years ago is because the manufacturers, AstraZeneca, were unwilling to negotiate a fair price for the NHS or offer confidential discounts. I'm pretty angry. I mean, I regard this as NHS patients being held hostage to maintain higher prices in a global market. I think that's the way this needs to be understood.
0: It does illustrate a wider point, doesn't it? Is that in a system where healthcare is rationed by price, these kinds of decisions do have to be made. Do you think there's a better way of doing it, a better system?
1: I think there is a better way. I think at the core of this is about getting serious about pharmaceutical price regulation. That's at the heart of this, that we need a price regulation system that ensures that, yes, we do get access when we are able to offer affordable rewards to the innovators. I think that's the direction in which we need to move. It's been made much more difficult by the US-UK trade deal. It's been made much more difficult globally by the United States, which has become very aggressive in trying to get lower US domestic prices, but in return for forcing the rest of the world to pay more. So I think there's a geopolitical context to what's going on at the moment. Things are being made more difficult globally. And, you know, we need to decide whether we have the political will to stand up for the whole of the NHS and all NHS patients. You know, one of the tragedies here is that, you know, these impacts of unaffordable prices on the NHS actually impact on cancer patients. Mm.
0: Carl, we'll have to leave it there. But Carl Claxton, thank you very much. Carl Claxton there from the University of York, who knows the NICE system, having worked for it. 3 years on from Prince Harry's autobiography, the royal family is once again coming under scrutiny thanks to a memoir. Earl Spencer's new book alleged that he was told by the then Prince Charles in the days following Princess Diana's death, "Rest assured, we'll forget her soon enough." A rare example of Buckingham Palace engaging in such claims, last night it issued a statement suggesting grief could have affected the late princess's brother's judgment and memory of the events in question. Well, let's speak to Ken Wharf, who served as Princess Diana's personal protection officer from 1987 to late 1993. Ken, thanks very much for joining us. What did you make of what Charles Spencer, Earl Spencer, is saying in this book, that Charles was quite horrible about Diana immediately after her death? Does that ring true to you?
2: Well, I mean, it's not for me to say that it's true what the King is alleged to have said. I can see why Spencer has written this book. He was passionate about protecting his sister's legacy. And, you know, I spent many, many times with Spencer and Diana during my time working with her and post my leaving Diana. I think Spencer has a story here. There's no

0: about that. And I await, as do many others, to see what the Daily Mail comes up with in its serialisation. Do I think that the King said something like this? Well, he's quite capable of it. I heard some commentary this morning that he's quite a jokey person. And I remember vividly that interview that he gave on the eve of their engagement when asked by a journalist. Diana admittedly saying that she was in love with him. And what about you, sir? And he said, whatever love means. And everyone laughs at it. I always thought that he was actually being truthful. Maybe he was trying to understand and find out what love really means. And maybe in this line here, when discussing with Spencer about Diana's death and so forth, you know, when he was meant to be saying, well, you know, she'll be soon forgotten, I can see him grimacing over that statement. But that's not to say that he actually said it or actually meant it. But I do believe that Spencer, from the times that I've met him and known him, I don't see him actually making things up here to sell his book. And everyone here seems to think that Spencer's cashing in. I mean, he certainly has a story here. There's no doubt in my mind that it probably will go to the top 100 of the Sunday Times list.
1: Well, you touch on actually one of the main criticisms that's been made about Earl Spencer this morning is that it's, you know, now, what, 29 years on? Why did he wait this long? You know, people suggesting that he's really just trying to cash in on his sister's legacy. But you don't take that line.
0: No, I don't take that line. I mean, I don't quite know what Spencer's personal financial circumstances are. You know, he lives in a very big house and, you know, I can't see him sort of signing up for benefits in the near future either. But I do think there's a story here. You know, Diana, as we know, I, for one, you know, has written books about Diana, and I never for once thought, nearly 30 years on, that I'd be sat here talking to you about her. Such is the fascination of the story, and there's a real genuine desire and thirst for people to tell stories about Diana. And here's a classic example of Spencer, her brother, who, as we know famously in his eulogy, defended her, was very critical of the royal family, I think with just reason. So there is a story here, for sure, and I await, as do many others, to find out exactly what else he's going to say.
1: And I'm sure you remember, I certainly remember, at Diana's funeral, his eulogy, he appeared to be suffused with rage in that speech.
0: Well, yes, he was. I mean, he was critical of the royal family, personally, and he was critical of the media. And he, as we know, blames the paparazzi for the death of Diana. Well, that's a subject in its own right. I personally, for one, don't believe that the press or the media were responsible for that. And I don't want to go into the death of Diana, but, you know, the inquest showed that Diana died as a result of a man driving the vehicle having had too much to drink. And with the paparazzi, you know, some impact maybe in her death. I think, you know, a lot has been said about Spencer, and I've been very critical of him. And and I will defend him here, over when Diana was looking for somewhere else to live at the end of her troubled marriage and looked at Spencer to provide her with a property at Althorpe. I went with Diana and an interior designer to look at a property that he said, look, she could have. And it wasn't until the local police turned up and then suggested to Spencer they might have to put an extra 6 feet on the wall and asked him to pay for it. It was at that point that Diana said, look, I'm not going to give my brother this problem, and pulled out. But that was in turn seen as Spencer refusing to help his sister.
1: Well, what did you make of what the palace said last night, that that Earl Spencer's grief for Princess Diana could cloud reason, affect judgment, and colour memory? Is that a good line of response, or a good line of attack, actually, is what it is, from the palace?
0: Well, as we know, I mean, when things have happened in the past about people writing memoirs and books, and I myself, they've made no comment. And there's sort of the old mantra that people talk about, the complaint, etc. They've suddenly sort of broke loose on this one and decided to say, well, hang on a minute, effectively, this isn't true. This didn't happen. Personally, I think Spencer is right. I wasn't privy to the conversation he had with the King, but I can't see any reason why Spencer would actually sort of tell a lie in this case, because there's no reason for him to do so. We know exactly that his relationship with the monarchy isn't as good as it might be, but that doesn't actually stop him from speaking the truth.
1: What next in this? I suppose we all await the serialisation, but this could be a bit of a dangerous moment for the royal family.
0: Well, it's not something that they would want. But like most things, you know, this will blow over. Some will talk about, already journalists, some royal journalists talking about, you know, what about the boys? That always slightly infuriates me because, you know, William and Harry are well into their 40s, then along the boys. They've lived with this problem and will continue to live with it. I don't quite know what their relationship is with Spencer. My guess is it's probably quite a good relationship because, you know, they, as young boys, spent time with Spencer, both publicly and privately on holidays. So I don't see that disappearing. But like all these stories that, you know, they will fade away, but it really depends upon what now will be published in the Mail in the serialisation. It's certainly got everybody talking, certainly all the royal journalists after this summer break. But, you know, I have no further comment on that. I'm very happy to talk about it when they come out. But I'm not so certain that it would damage the royal family in any way. It'll be a hiccup that they could have done without.
1: Yes, sure. Well, Ken, we might have you back on after the book finally appears. Thank you very much, Ken Wharf, Princess Diana's former royal protection officer. Coming up, on The Times at 1, AI is making massive advances in the field of mathematics. We'll speak to one of the leading mathematicians about whether that's a good thing. That's next on Times Radio.
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1: It is 22 minutes past 1. Actually, Ken Wharf's comments there about that interview that Charles and Diana did just after their engagement has got some people getting in touch with us. Hayley says, honestly, when Charles said that about Diana and about whatever love means, that was the most cringe statement I've ever heard in my entire life. It still haunts me. But she thinks there's no way that he would have said or belittled Diana in such an horrific time. Well, a lot of people getting in touch about that that Diana book, which is coming soon. The risks posed by artificial intelligence are an emergency that should not be dismissed as hype, according to leading mathematicians who fear it may soon be too late to act. 41 fellows of the Royal Society have written a joint letter saying they are concerned about the progress being made by AI in their own subjects. Last week, OpenAI said that one of its software services, had succeeded in solving a problem relating to the Navier-Stokes equations, which, as everybody knows, are fundamental tools in fluid dynamics. This had been a goal of mathematicians for a century, with a $1 million prize offered as a reward. One of the signatories of that letter is James Maynard, mathematician. He's winner of the Fields Medal, the equivalent in mathematics of a Nobel Award. James, thank you for joining us. Why do you think AI is such a threat?
6: We've seen within mathematics that AI has made really rapid advances in its ability to think through and comprehend exceptionally difficult problems. And this has made us as mathematicians exceptionally concerned for the impacts on our own field. But we also very much feel that what's mathematics as a subject is going through right now is going to start having much, much wider impacts across society over the coming months and years. And that's why we're really concerned.
1: Is your concern along the lines of the ones that were made by some AI researchers earlier in the week about it actually being a threat to humanity's existence? Or are you just making a more general warning?
6: It's both. I definitely have threats about existential risks, although it's difficult for me to concretely think about them. But I think that there's huge threats to the disruption it might cause in society if it's replacing large numbers of intellectual tasks exceptionally quickly. And I also worry very much about how much our modern day lives rely on relatively delicate digital infrastructure that could be put under threat if there were very, very capable AI swarms that we don't have control over.
1: Because I think some people listening will be thinking, well, that's a bit of a leap in imagination, isn't it? You're worried about it being good at mathematics and taking on these problems which have been around for a long time. But to go from that to say, well, actually, we should be worried about it in general or even as a threat to humanity, that seems a big jump in logic.
6: So I think the reason that AI has got so good at mathematics is because the big AI companies have focused a lot on mathematics, viewing it as a proof of concept for wider intellectual tasks. So the AI companies and us as mathematicians are feeling that if you can get AIs to be exceptionally good at mathematics, then there's lots of other things that you can start to do, because lots of other human intellectual tasks are very, very similar to mathematics. For concrete risks, hacking and code breaking is exceptionally close to mathematics. And so I would expect that AIs are going to become exceptionally capable of exploiting digital risks in the near future. And we're already seeing signs of this.
1: What would your possible solution to this be? Some of the big names in Silicon Valley have suggested some kind of voluntary code. The industry regulates itself. All the big companies would sign up to some kind of restriction on their activities. Is that what you would like? Or really, is that risking actually it just going on as it is?
6: I very much want elected political leaders to appreciate the risks and to gain some level of control. In practice, this is going to mean the main players are in China and the US, and so this would be President Xi and President Donald Trump. But I want politicians to be fundamentally in control of leading where this is going. I think some level of collaboration is going to be necessary between the AI companies, because one thing that I'm very worried about is at the moment, the competitive nature means that there's a huge financial incentive for companies to act in a very reckless way to try and make their models better and better without being able to necessarily gain the levels of control that are necessary.
1: Of course, individual companies might want to be competitive, but individual countries might be as well. And Donald Trump this week was saying, actually, there's nothing to worry about here and we're going to win. So that the idea of some kind of multinational collaboration looks a long way off.
6: I agree it looks a long way off. This is the only way I can see this really being resolved and humanity getting a good grip on the direction that these AI companies are going in. Whilst there are these competitive dynamics and people in the US feel that they can't slow down in any way because of the risks from China and vice versa, and similarly, one company feels it can't slow down in any way because of the risks posed by another company who will get to the end first, it just encourages this exceptionally risky behavior, which we really shouldn't. We should really be very scared of, I think.
1: Just back on your field of mathematics. If I'd told you 2 years ago that an AI would be solving, or not maybe not solving, but at least making breakthroughs in Navier-Stokes, and there's been a few others as well, haven't there? Very, very difficult problems. Would you have believed me? What about the rate of progress in these AI systems?
6: I would have completely dismissed you as a fantasist, and I've been consistently on the skeptical side of AI. So I've been interested and I've been following AI, but I've heard all these predictions that just sound like sci-fi, and I've been consistently dismissive and skeptical of all of them. But I've been consistently wrong, and the people who sound like they're talking from a sci-fi novel are the people who've been making much, much more accurate predictions.
1: To me, that suggests that actually, you know, for someone like you who's pretty well informed, the rate of change in these things really is astonishing.
6: Yeah, it's absolutely frightening quite how quickly these systems have been improving. If you go back just 3 or 4 months, AI systems could do certain things in mathematics, but nothing that felt anything close to the frontier of mathematics. Whereas just over the past few weeks and months, suddenly their abilities seem to have taken huge steps forward. And it's this speed of progress, which is one of the things that I think is really concerning us.
1: James, actually, just as we've been speaking, the King Charles has been speaking to a group of tech leaders, and literally in the last few minutes, he's warned of the existential dangers of AI systems falling into the wrong hands. A speech from King Charles there. He's obviously been listening to you.
6: Yeah, very much so. And I'm glad that this is starting to cut through, I think, in some of the political discourse, because one of the big concerns that I had was that as someone who's closer to AI and maths, I could see these dramatic changes happening, but it seemed to not have leaked into the public consciousness. And what I really want is for politicians not to be caught off guard and to be aware of this big change that's coming, and it's politicians who are going to need to decide how it's best for us to navigate the way forward.
1: James, thank you very much. James Maynard, the mathematician and winner of the Fields Medal there. Next, we're going to stay with AI, actually, and talk about how, well, is it to blame for the 1 million young people not in education, employment or training, the NEETs? More on that after the news with Eliza Phillips.
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9: Thanks, Dominic. Good afternoon. The Bank of England has held the interest rate at 3.75%. Yesterday, inflation figures rose to 3.1%. And in the US, the Federal Reserve announced its first rate hike in 3 years. Economist Julian Jessop said he thinks holding the rate is a mistake.
10: I would suggest that monetary policy needs to be forward-looking. And I think the big increases that we already know are in the pipeline from higher energy prices will have a big impact too on inflation expectations. Lots of companies are going to start passing on those increases more than they have already done over the next few months. So I think he should have been a bit more forward-looking and voted to raise interest rates today.
9: The King's meeting top tech bosses to discuss artificial intelligence this afternoon. His engagement follows an unprecedented pushback from Buckingham Palace over comments he's alleged to have made about Princess Diana. The family of a man found dead at his home this week have insisted he wasn't the so-called Putney pusher. They say Nicholas Brumram took his own life after months of pressure after being questioned about the 2017 incident where a woman was shoved in the path of a London bus. And a life-extending breast cancer drug is now available on the NHS in England. That's 2 years after it was rejected for being too expensive. Enhertu can give some patients with incurable breast cancer more time to live. For a news bulletin, when you want it, search for the Times News Briefing on any podcast platform.
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1: Yes, it's coming up to 25 to 2. This is the Times at 1 with Dominic O'Connell. So the King is warning about that future threat that AI will wipe us all out. Well, he talks about an existential threat. But in the here and now, it is transforming the world of work. Next, the clothing retailer was talking this morning about how AI is radically changing some of its operations. And that's true of the wider jobs market too. AI is eating up some entry-level jobs and making the whole application process a bit of a nightmare. Martin Warnes is the managing director of Reed, one of Britain's biggest employment agencies. Martin, thanks for joining us. Can we just start with the employer side rather than the employee or the prospective employee side? How are employers using AI when it comes to hiring, to screen candidates and find the suitable ones?
14: Hi, Dominic. Lovely to speak to you and your listeners. Employers are using AI at a number of points of the recruitment process, from writing job descriptions to helping assess CVs and to rank those CVs at the end. So artificial intelligence is proving to be, in many ways, a useful aid to recruitment consultants across the UK.
1: Okay, so the employers are using it. What about the candidates who are applying for jobs? I mean, I've spoken to lots of people who are applying for jobs, and AI is everywhere when it comes to filling out your applications.
14: Yeah, sure. And as with employers, AI can be a really useful tool for candidates as well. So on Reed.co.uk, we will be using elements of AI to help match candidate CVs to the correct vacancy, and our candidates and job seekers will find that useful. There are also other tools within the market to help candidates make job applications in more bulk, and we're certainly seeing that within the jobs market at the moment.
1: Does it mean that all applications now look a bit the same?
14: Well, that's something that we seek to educate our candidates on, making sure their applications remains an expression of themselves. So the profile that they would build on our website and the advice and guidance we would give them as they go through the application process will help to draw out their personality.
1: Yeah. The other problem which is constantly brought up with me, and I'm sure a lot of listeners will hear this as well, and I don't know if AI contributes to this or not, but it's the no reply problem. You send off a bunch of applications and you never hear back from the employer. Could AI be jamming up the works in this respect?
14: I think the number of at the moment we're in a stage of the job market where there are more job seekers than there are job vacancies. That leads to high numbers of job applications, and employers, I think they are doing their best to assess applications and go back to candidates. But we also hear very clearly from our candidates that they don't hear back from every application, and that can be really disheartening. And also, it's not giving the candidate feedback around that role as well. So our advice to employers is that best practice is always to go back to candidates, and those employers have also got an employer brand to look after as well. So going back to candidates makes real practical. It's valuable for the employer.
1: We're constantly talking about the NEETs problem in the UK, the 1 million or so young people who are not in education, training or work. Is AI adding to that number of NEETs?
14: Yeah, I think adding to it is probably the right word. So standing back from this problem, we see three dynamics coming together that's really impacting the jobs market. And firstly, we're in a weak economy, and it has been for the several years now, and we've seen the number of active vacancies in the market dropping consistently since 2021. And the second factor is the cost of employment. So the cost of employment has gone up markedly for employers in the UK over recent years, and there's a staggering statistic that the cost of employing a 21-year-old into a full-time role was is currently £29,000. In 2020, the figure was £17,000. So the cost of bringing people into the business at a junior level has significantly risen. The third factor on that, which you rightly say is adding to the problem or contributing there, is around artificial intelligence. And what that's allowing employers to do is to migrate some tasks within their business towards the AI, towards the machine. And I think the impact that is having on young people, it's disrupting some of the entry level roles and the natural career paths that would have taken you from education, from school or university into your first job.
1: What could the government sensibly do to reduce employment costs, that 17,000 to 29,000 jump you talked about? A lot of that is actually down to government action, isn't it? National insurance and so on. Given that the money is tight for the government, what might you recommend that could be included in the budget?
14: Well, the first thing that I would look at would be national insurance. So we were early to call out 2 years ago the impact that the rise in national insurance would have on businesses and job creation, and we've seen that come to pass. So going into the next budget, one of our wishes there would be for that employers' national insurance to be looked at, and I think that would allow businesses some really important breathing space to look at job vacancies and to be creating these entry-level roles, which are vitally important on an individual level for the 1 million young people who are excluded from employment and training at the moment, but also for the longer-term health of our country.
1: Yeah. Martin, actually, a listener has just gotten in touch, James from Hertfordshire, who says, as a candidate on the job market right now, I can say the candidate experience is appalling and AI is part of the issue. Something has gone very wrong with the talent acquisition process. It was never this disrespectful towards the candidate. So, you know, someone out there who's looking for a job, who's just having who thinks actually the whole application process has gone wrong.
14: Yeah. Firstly, to James, I'm very kind of sorry that the system is letting you down there at the moment, and the candidate experience can be compromised by volume of application and systems at the moment. I think the collective challenge for the recruitment sector is how we help individuals demonstrate their personality and fit to jobs as they come through that process. But there's clearly some work to do there.
1: Yes, thank you very much. Martin Warnes, Managing Director of the employment agency Reed. Now, the Bank of England at midday today held interest rates at 3.75%, despite price rises accelerating due to the prolonged conflict in the Middle East. This was the last opportunity for the Bank of England to increase rates ahead of the budget on October 28th. Their next meeting is on November the 5th. Let's speak to David Aikman, Director at the National Institute of Economic and Social Research, the economics think tank. David, thanks for joining us. Just your reaction to the hold on interest rates. The right thing to do?
15: Yeah, I think on balance, Dominic, I think it's become a more difficult decision for the bank, given what's happened over the summer with especially with the energy crisis in the Middle East, that's putting upward pressure on inflation. But what the MPC is really trying to do is kind of balance that against the weakness of the economy as a whole and ask the question, you know, does it need to weaken the economy further to meet the inflation target? And that's the dilemma it faces, really.
1: There was a big hint, or as much of a hint as can be given in central banker speech, that there might be a rate rise coming in November.
15: Yeah, I still think it's a finely based decision. There's nine members of the committee, six voted to hold, three voted to hike this time. So it is a split committee, and it would only take two members to kind of change their mind and vote for a hike to push through a rate hike in November. So that could happen. I still think it's the right thing to do to hold at this stage. I think just looking at the data that we're likely to see between now and, you know, the coming months, the big thing really for me will be, is there evidence that this is feeding through into wage demands price hikes around the rest of the economy. We'll get a lot of wage data in the at the start of the new year. So I don't think it's a done deal that they will hike, but I could be wrong.
1: Where do you think inflation will be in sort of February next year?
15: We did a forecast back in the summer, and our number then was we were going for 3.8% come February next year. Now, since then, we've had further increases in oil prices and gas prices, so that number is likely to be revised up. So you're definitely talking about a number above 4%. So substantially above the target.
1: So say it comes in at 4.5%, which Rob Woods from Pantheon, who was on the program yesterday, he thinks it's going to be 4.5% in the new year. If it's at 4.5%, how can the Bank of England possibly defend not raising rates by then?
15: Well, the question is, does the bank feel it needs to slow the real economy down in the UK to meet the inflation target? So if it chooses to increase interest rates from this point, it'll take at least, 12, 18 months for those increases in interest rates to feed through into the economy. At that stage, it could be that energy prices are back on the way down. So it's not as straightforward as, just looking at the current inflation rates and saying it's obvious they need to hike. Your previous caller was talking about weakness in the labour markets, job seekers. There are more job seekers than vacancies, as I think the way he put it. That itself is pushing down on domestic inflationary pressure in the economy. So that's the thing that the MPC can really control with interest rates.
1: David, the really interesting thing in this statement from the Bank of England today, setting aside the interest rate decision, was what they're going to do to their quantitative tightening program. Everyone turning off when I start to talk about QT, but it's a very important question. What they said they're going to do is they're going to stop selling some longer dated gilts and sell some of their gilts back to the government. This is a pretty astonishing decision.
15: It is. There was a little bit of newspaper gossip leading up to the decision, so I think we had a hint that this is where they were likely to come out. Now, this is a very technical discussion. The big picture really is the Bank of England bought lots of gilts, created lots of money, especially around the time of the pandemic. So it's trying to support the economy. And essentially, it's just been trying to wind down that process. And the bank's been criticised by a lot of financial market participants because as it's been selling those gilts back into the market, there's been a concern that that's been one of the factors pushing up UK borrowing costs. And I think there's a bit of truth to that. It probably has had a small impact. I don't think it's the dominant driver of why UK borrowing costs are so high.
1: But if the Bank of England is selling the government's own debt back to it, that's what used to be called monetary financing. Maybe I'm being a bit extreme in the interpretation of that, but isn't that a huge no-no for central bank independence?
15: I think you're slightly mischaracterising it there, although I think I agree with you, there are questions about independence that come from this as well. Effectively, instead of selling these gilts back to investors, the Bank of England will pass these gilts back to the DMO, who will retire those gilts from existence, and they'll print or create shorter dated gilts in response. Sorry, again, that sounds very technical. So, but the effects of this really are to kind of shorten the maturity of the government's debt issuance. So instead of having a longer term mortgage, if you like, it'll have shorter term mortgages that need refinancing more often. That will bring down the government's borrowing costs in all likelihood in the near term. But just like if you have a floating rate mortgage, you're then that risk of interest rates going up that will affect you more.
1: David,
15: that's the kind of ultimate trade-off.
1: David, we'll have to leave it there, but thank you very much, David Aikman from the National Institute of Economic and Social Research. The Times and Sunday Times Tech Summit this year, very apposite given we've been talking about AI. It's an annual event. It brings together the world's most influential technology leaders, policymakers, and investors. I'm usually on stage as well, actually. You can be a part of it. It's on November the 10th. The Times Tech Podcast presenters Katie Prescott and Danny Fortson will be the main hosts. This year's compelling theme, the age of the AI agent, who's really in control. Tickets on sale now. Visit thetimes.com/events. Coming up in the light of the events in the Middle East, we need to know, who is Jared Kushner, the Trump confidant and the United States' special envoy for peace? More of that next on Times Radio.
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1: It's just coming up to 9 minutes to 2. Can you recognize the man behind this voice?
22: From the Ukraine perspective, I mean, President Putin's laid out his line of what he wants to achieve. If Ukraine, you know, wanted to withdraw to that line, then obviously, you know, we have the rest of the deal set up and put together. Ukraine right now does not want to do that. And obviously our job as the mediators to figure out how can we come up with a creative solution that doesn't violate their desires and that helps them achieve, you know, their objective, and does it in a way that we can get Russia to end the conflict in a way that hopefully, you know, allows both parties to move forward in a framework.
1: Well, some of you may have spotted it. It was Jared Kushner, Donald Trump's son-in-law, and now one of the world's most powerful diplomats. He's the president's special envoy on peace. He was speaking there at the Yalta European Strategy Conference, suggesting that Ukraine could end the conflict with Russia by giving in to Putin's demands. He's a businessman, no previous diplomatic experience really, but he's been thrust into some of the most delicate negotiations in the world, such as Russia-Ukraine, of course, Gaza and Iran. He has had some success, the 2020 Abraham Accords, which normalized diplomatic relations in the Middle East for a while, and his involvement in the Gaza conflict as well helped broker a ceasefire of sorts. However, his business activities have led some to accuse him of conflicts of interest. Let's take a closer look at the man with Andrea Bernstein. She's a Peabody and DuPont Columbia Award-winning investigative journalist and author of American Oligarchs, The Kushners, The Trumps, The Marriage of Money and Power. Andrea, thanks for joining us. Jared Kushner, he does have something in common with Donald Trump, or the Trump family, rather. He comes from a New York, or rather a New Jersey property family.
23: Yes, indeed he does. New York and New Jersey, although the Kushner family certainly started their real estate ventures in New Jersey.
1: And he was a Democrat, or at least the family was a Democrat-allied family, up until he married Ivanka Trump in 2009.
23: Well, you can't really think too much about these categories in New York and New Jersey, because a lot of it has to do with the fact that, you know, in New York and in New Jersey, a lot of your sort of ability to become wealthy as a real estate developer depends on your relationship with politicians. So one of the things that both the Kushner family and the Trump family has always done is sort of cultivate the politicians in power. And for a long time, for Donald Trump and his father in New York, that was the Democratic Party. Same with the Kushners. Charlie Kushner, Jared Kushner's father was, and he's now the ambassador to France, was one of the most generous donors to the Democratic Party in New Jersey and got into a bit of legal hot water for that. What you need to look at is their way that they've used their political connections to accrue power all the way up to the White House.
1: So just talk us through the process. How did Jared come to be more, much more closely involved with Trump and actually being part of his inner circle and a, you know, one of his lieutenants, really?
23: Well, I mean, you know, Trump obviously comes out of a family business, has cultivated his family business. His children are some of the people that he trusts the most. And by extension, Jared Kushner, as his son-in-law, became a very trusted advisor. He married Ivanka Trump in 2009. And then when Donald Trump first ran for president, beginning around 2015, Jared Kushner became one of the most senior people in that campaign, and then went on to be a senior advisor, an official White House position in the first Trump administration, along with his wife, Ivanka Trump, also a senior advisor in the first Trump administration.
1: There's been some problems over the years with his, well, a few things, actually. One of the first ones was his security clearance. It was originally denied.
23: That's right. There was, in the first Trump White House, when you still had a relatively sort of independent National Security and Justice Department apparatus, there were questions raised about his business ties. There was intelligence that some of his foreign business ties could potentially compromise him. But this was swept away, and he was placed in a very powerful position. He has always maintained that there was never any security issues with him. And that he deserved it. But that questions were raised. And it's interesting because his name has continued over the years to surface in various intelligence documents as something that foreign leaders, particularly in the Middle East, see. They see him as somebody that can get to Trump. Now, you know, that's also not a secret. I mean, a lot of world leaders believe that, too. They believe that Jared Kushner has the president's ear and that they can influence the president by going through Jared Kushner.
1: Between the two Trump administrations, he set up a private equity firm, an investment firm, but it had a lot of backing from the Saudi government's sovereign wealth fund. That is another potential source of conflict, given his subsequent involvement in Middle East diplomacy.
23: Right, exactly. And the sort of more professional advisors in that fund had said, well, in the Saudi fund had said, well, we don't really know anything about the track record. We shouldn't do it. But they were overruled by the leader of Saudi Arabia and Mohammed bin Salman, who's been a close friend of Jared Kushner since the first Trump administration. And that was the first big boost of his investment group, Affinity Partners. And of course, it raised a lot of questions about why would the Saudis be giving so much? And of course, you know, if you look at the way the Saudi government is structured, it is also dynastic, like now the American government. So there's a certain kind of mirror image diplomacy happening here where, you know, they may think it's a great investment or they may think it's a great idea to invest with Jared Kushner, son-in-law of the future president. That is something that we'll never know. But of course, by its very appearance, that question can be raised.
1: Well, what's his track record in this sort of new role as a peace envoy been like? I mean, he would claim some successes in the Middle East, and he's tried hard, at least on Russia and Ukraine.
23: Well, right. The biggest success that he claims is freeing the hostages in Israel and coming to a sort of a ceasefire. I mean, I think that, you know, as we see kind of ongoing military actions, it's obviously not fully over. But I think that he, his partner Steve Witkoff, see that as the biggest and clearest success. And, you know, the story that they tell is that after that success, the president said, well, okay, go to Iran, go to Russia, Ukraine, solve these big conflicts, which obviously they have not been able to do. Now, I have heard that, you know, people, diplomats around the world do see Jared Kushner as a serious person, someone who is attentive, takes notes, and obviously is in the president's family, has the confidence of the president. And, you know, one of the big, you know, what I hear from the diplomatic community is a lot of times you don't know who you're negotiating with. And if you are negotiating with somebody that can actually deliver on their promises. That said, A former White House official once told me that, you know, Trump could clone himself and send that person as a diplomat. And because he changes so his mind so much, it wouldn't be certain that from one day to the next he would have the same opinion. So it's difficult for anyone in that situation acting on behalf of Donald Trump because, you know, between lunch and 2 p.m, he can change his mind.
1: Presumably, briefly, presumably there's not much chance of Jared Kushner going the way of other Trump confidants and falling by the wayside and all this. He is bound by marriage.
23: Well, that is the, you know, Donald Trump in his family business and in his campaign and in the White House, when you look to the people he trusts his family. And those are the people he cannot fire. So long as Jared Kushner is a member of the Trump family, by which I am not implying that there's anything up with that, but that he will be somebody who will have enormous influence, even though he does not have this official government post. He's called a volunteer by the White House. But he's in this unprecedented position in American life where he's a private businessman and going around the world negotiating on behalf of the country that has never before happened structurally in quite this way in American history.
1: It is a new era in American diplomacy. Thank you very much, Andrea Bernstein. That's it from me for this week. Thank you so much for your company. Thanks to Lizzie Highfield and Chris Eastwood and my technical operator, Adam Heaton. Next, Asma Mir.
0: Why do you sound so surprised? It's me. I'm back. Dom, thank you very much. Lovely to see you. Good afternoon. It is coming up to 2:00. You are listening to Asma Mir, sitting in for Jane Garvey and Fee Glover on Times Radio. And coming up on the show today, a life-extending breast cancer drug is now available on the NHS. We'll hear from Claire Rowney, the CEO of Breast Cancer Now. King Charles is set to make his first public appearance after his unprecedented response to Earl Spencer's bombshell book. Roy Anika, royal editor for the Sunday Times, will join us in the studio to put us straight on that story. We'll discuss why Ireland has dropped out of the Eurovision Song Contest, and also why J.D. Vance believes a show about a Paris-based marketing exec is the Shakespeare of our time. And our big guest today is Aaron Dale, founder of the social media platform Raising Boys to Men. He's going to tell us about his debut book. It is all about co-parenting. First on Times Radio, the news with Eliza Phillips.
3: Thanks, Asma. Good afternoon. King Charles has asked AI bosses to protect humanity at a summit in Scotland. It's amid concerns about the risk posed by the technology. He said the public is seeking reassurance that we will not lose control of our destiny.
4: Those who have created these technologies are now increasingly warning that AI risks developing darker capacities, perhaps even to take life. And in this regard, if I may say so, there seems urgency in adequately considering the existential dangers of such technologies falling into the wrong hands and being used in potentially catastrophic ways. Surely, then, we need sufficient means of control before it is all too late.
3: Meanwhile, Buckingham Palace has issued a rebuke of Earl Spencer's new book, suggesting that his memory of the time around Diana's death has been tainted by grief. Diana's brother claims in his memoir that the king said she would soon be forgotten just days after her death in an argument. The Bank of England's held interest rates at 3.75%. That's despite price rises accelerating due to the prolonged conflict in the Middle East. It was the last opportunity for the Bank of England to increase rates ahead of the budget next month. David Aikman is director at the National Institute of Economic and Social Research. He said it was the right decision for now.
15: I think it's become a more difficult decision for the bank, given what's happened over the summer with, especially with the energy crisis in the Middle East, that's putting upward pressure on inflation. But what the MPC is really trying to do is kind of balance that against the weakness of the economy as a whole and ask the question, you know, does it need to weaken the economy further to meet the inflation target?
3: The family of Nicholas Bramram have insisted he was not the so-called Putney pusher. They also say the 44-year-old took his own life after months of immense pressure caused by the Met Police investigation. He was arrested in June in connection with a 2017 incident where a woman was pushed into the path of a bus in southwest London. The NHS has reached a deal to roll out a life-extending breast cancer drug sold by AstraZeneca. Officials said the change had been possible after the UK agreed to increase the price it paid for medicines as a part of a trade deal agreed in April with President Trump's administration. Carl Claxton served on the National Institute for Health and Care Excellence Appraisal Committee. He said the deal with Trump doesn't benefit the NHS.
5: Will increase the amount the NHS has to pay for new drugs by over £45 billion over the next 10 years. The estimates are that that will cause more excess deaths than the 2 years of the COVID pandemic. I think this is a very good day for patients who can benefit from this drug. It's a very good day for AstraZeneca, but it's a very bad day for the rest of the NHS.
3: For a news bulletin, when you want to search for the Times News Briefing on any podcast platform.
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0: Hello, welcome to the programme. This is Asma Mir in for Jane and Fee on Times Radio. And coming up on the show, the story behind the new breast cancer drug once rejected for being too expensive. In the war of words between Earl Spencer and the King, who do you believe? And what does this tell us about splits within the royal family? We'll ask the royal editor for the Sunday Times. You'll also get a sneak preview of the Times magazine with Jane Mulcairns. And after 3:30, we'll speak to a man who has navigated the deep, deep water of co-parenting, written a book about it, and is here to help you out if this is something you are considering or going through right now. And I would love to hear from you. You know, I genuinely mean that. It's been a minute, hasn't it, really? WhatsApp on 0333 003 2353. You can text me on 87222, or you can always email studio@times.radio. Right, we're going to look, first of all, as we always do, at the most read stories on the Times website this afternoon. Number three, river crawling with crocodiles is approved as Olympic rowing venue. The Fitzroy in Queensland, Australia, will host the rowing and canoe sprint events at Brisbane 2032, despite concerns from other nations. The second most read story, and one we're going to cover on the show in about an hour or so. The Putney pusher suspect was innocent, say family, as they blame the Met for death. This is Nicholas Brandrum, who was found dead on Tuesday. He was accused of having shoved a woman in front of a bus on a London bridge 9 years ago. And the most read piece on the Times website is Head suspends 25 pupils in a week, including for zipping a bag loudly. Opinion divided over the no-nonsense approach of Dan Jeffries. He's the principal at, I never know whether to say Froome or Frome, I'm sure that you will correct me, college. Some parents compare his school to a military base. We're going to discuss that after 3 o'clock. Now, you could read all those articles at thetimes.com. You'll need your digital subscription. And if you don't have one, you can get one. It's quite easy. You just go to thetimes.com/subscribe. And remember, if you do want a preview of what is coming up in tomorrow's Times newspaper, even before it's gone to press, you can listen to Kate Borsay on Evening Edition as she brings you tomorrow's Times Today. That's every day just before 9. Kate goes through the best bits of tomorrow's paper with one of the paper's most senior editors. So don't miss that. Right, let's talk about breast cancer now, because a life-extending breast cancer drug has become available in England after years of health officials arguing that it was too expensive. The breakthrough drug Enhertu will help around 1,000 women a year in England with incurable cancer and can extend life by around 6 months on average. The Health Secretary, Yvette Cooper, said the drug becoming available on the NHS is a tribute to the campaigners and charities who never stopped pressing after the drug was initially rejected for use back in 2024 due to the cost. Let's speak to Claire Rowney, who is the CEO of the charity Breast Cancer Now. Good afternoon to you, Claire.
7: Hello.
0: What do you think? Well, obviously, this changed because of the rules around cost. But what was it that changed that made it workable in 2026 as opposed to 2024?
7: Well, there were a number of things that have changed that has made it possible to now prescribe the drug within the NHS, and actually it's taken all parties. So it's a complicated business getting drugs approved in the UK, and it takes NICE, It takes the Department of Health's budget, and it takes the pharmaceutical companies and NHS England to agree a price and to agree that the quality of life that someone will get from taking it is worth the cost. And the severity modifier was changed back in 2024, which is why it was rejected. Since then, the threshold, which you've talked about a little bit, has increased. But most importantly, everyone has come back to the table and made moves, which has enabled it to be passed. So it's been a joint effort, a lengthy joint effort. And we at Breast Cancer Now, along with MetUp UK and Make Seconds Count, and literally hundreds and thousands of our supporters who've signed petitions and written to their MPs, have resulted in this change today. So, you know, it's a really fantastic day for people with secondary breast cancer who will benefit. Unfortunately, because it's taken so long, many of those people that campaigned with us have now lost their lives. So we remember them as well on such a remarkable day.
0: It's always difficult to cover these stories because there are the human stories, obviously. And if this is

0: To wrap your head around, to be honest. We would have expected pre the change in 2024, we would have expected this drug to be approved. We believe it would have been before the change happened. The change happened actually not with breast cancer patients in mind, but to try and enable people with other diseases to access end-of-life drugs. That's obviously something we support. We think everybody, whatever they have, should be able to access end-of-life supports, but not at the expense of people with, other issues. So it changed. It has meant that people with breast cancer are now losing out. But because everyone came back to the table, because they negotiated, we have been able to get it through.
1: And can you give us an example of what this actually might mean for a woman living with this particular type of breast cancer? Obviously, it's going to differ according to every woman, but I read that it can extend life by around 6 months. I mean, what is there a spectrum of time, and what kind of quality of life do these women have?
0: Well, this is one of the reasons that we think this drug is so important because it does extend life. On average, at the moment, we think 6 to 7 months of precious time with family and friends. But actually, in Scotland, people have been able to access this drug since 2023. And there are people who started in 2023, are still living today. So we know that it can keep people alive for far longer than 6 and 7 months. But really importantly, it's high quality life. So these people are often young women who are able to continue to raise their children, are able to work, are able to contribute to society. And, every day, I mean, particularly over the last few weeks when we've known that this is likely to be coming, a decision on this, we've been hearing from people who, because they've been able to access Enhertu privately or in Scotland, have been alive to see their children get their GCSE results, have seen grandchildren born, have been able to settle their children into nursery or school, And so when you think about hours and you think about months, it might not seem very much, but some people would give a day just to do some of those things. And so it's incredibly important. It's incredibly powerful. It's more magic moments with people that they love. And we think it's really, really important and a real victory today that we have been able with others to make sure that thousands of women every year will be able to benefit.
1: And hopefully that answers the question. Again, trying to think what some people who see this very much as kind of, cold hard facts might say. Well, hang on a second, if this is only going to help 1,000 women, actually, is it worth it? But you just explained there what the human worth of that is. It's exactly that. I mean, when you said there that they might be able to settle their kids into nursery, that is a really emotive thing to say, actually. It's a really emotive image as well.
0: Yeah, I mean, it's really profound. These moments are, we all know as women, and of course, actually some men as well get breast cancer and will benefit from Enhertu, have these moments in life that are real milestones and that their children will always remember. We want everyone to be able to have as many of those as possible, and then also we have, we speak to people who have lost family members. A lot of people we have lost during the wait for this to be approved, who are grieving the children that they never had. So there are all sorts of benefits from having people here with us, contributing, adding to society, within their families, but way outside it. The ripples of being able to access Enhertu are wide-reaching.
1: Just finally, are there any other drugs on the market that Breast Cancer Now are hoping to also make available to people who are living with cancer?
0: Yeah, I mean, this is really one of the wonderful things. We fund a lot of breast cancer research, and new treatments are coming all the time. And this is one of the kind of slightly strange things about this situation. The government talk a lot about the UK being a real hub for innovation in treatment and so on. And so we have this amazing treatment and then haven't been able to access it. We're part of and participate in lots of the NICE approval, in fact, all of the drug approval processes for breast cancer. We have patients who contribute to the decisions about whether or not a drug is approved. And yeah, we will absolutely continue to do that for drugs that are in the pipeline and for drugs that continue to be developed. It's a fantastic thing that pharmaceutical companies and charities like us are developing new treatments to keep people alive longer while we try to understand metastatic

0: metastatic breast cancer at its core, why breast cancer spread to other parts of the body and then becoming curable.
1: Claire, thank you very much for your time. Really interesting. And as you say, a victory for many people today. That's Claire Rowney, who is the CEO of Breast Cancer Now. Right, it is 2:15. In the last couple of hours, Ireland's national broadcaster has announced the country will boycott the Eurovision Song Contest for the second year in a row due to the humanitarian crisis in Gaza. Claire Scott, political correspondent for the Irish edition of the Sunday Times, is on the line. Claire, what have RTE said?
2: Yeah, so we've just received a statement from RTE this morning, essentially outlining the reasons for continuing their boycott of the Eurovision Song Contest. It's a continuation of the boycott they announced last year. And essentially, just as you've said there, it's due to the humanitarian crisis in Gaza, the ongoing extensive loss of life of Palestinians, and also the fact that Israel has not allowed journalists into Gaza in order to report on the ongoing activities there. So essentially the statement has said that their decision that they made last year remains unchanged.
1: And what's the response been so far to that decision?
2: The response has been mixed so far. We've seen a number of the opposition parties and government, like the Social Democrats and others, come out with statements to say that they support RTE in continuing that decision on the basis that the decision was taken during the Russian invasion of Ukraine to boycott Russia. They believe that a similar punishment should be applied to Israel in this instance. And then we also have some people who have come out opposing the move. Alan Shatter, who is the former Minister of Justice here, he's also a board member of the Israel Council of Foreign Affairs. He has described it as the zenith of cancel culture. He's also criticised RTE in a statement that he's issued on X, describing them as unreliable in terms of their reporting on the Middle East. And then we also have yet to hear from the Taoiseach and other leaders in government, although he's previously backed this decision by RTE to boycott the event. He's essentially said that he understands the reason. This is a statement that he issued in 2025. He understands the reason for the boycott. And he also said that it was an act of solidarity, although we've yet to hear from him in relation to this next move.
1: Yeah, OK. Thank you very much for that, Claire. Thank you for bringing us up to date on that. In case you hadn't heard, Ireland's national broadcaster announcing that Ireland will boycott the Eurovision Song Contest for the second year in a row due to the humanitarian crisis in Gaza. And remember, you can get in touch as well, all the usual ways, 0333 003 2353. That is the WhatsApp number. 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It is 2:18. 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
4: 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And Clint Boone of the Inspiral Carpets will chat all things Manchester. 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
1: Right, this is Asma Mir sitting in for Jane and Fee on Times Radio. I just want to bring you to your attention something we're going to be talking about towards the end of the programme, around about 3:30. There's a really interesting book out called The Co-Parent, A Toolkit for Parenting Together Apart by Aaron Dale. You might have come across Aaron Dale on Instagram. He's got something like 600,000 followers, and he talks about raising his two boys to become men. But it's nothing to do with the manosphere or anything like that, or the anti-manosphere. It's actually just to do with how he wants to bring up his two boys as a single parent, as a co-parent. He's written this book. It's really interesting, actually. And he talks about whether this is something that you're considering, if you are considering, you know, that this might be your future as a co-parent, as opposed to two parents who live in the same household, or whether this is something you're going through already. And he's been, forgive me for saying this, but he has been on a little bit of a journey himself. And I think he's a really interesting guest. He's going to be here at 3:30 to just take us through what happened in his own situation and what he learned, because he actually did go through a kind of complete 180 degree turn in terms of how he viewed being a co-parent and being an ex-partner. And it's really, really interesting. And he's obviously resonated with a lot of people. There's a lot of people who watch him on Instagram, including myself. So if you have a particular scenario or an issue, a problem to do with co-parenting, you know, it could be to do with holidays, who goes where, what happens at Christmas, who's buying stuff for your child, who isn't, where does this stuff go, etc., etc. You might want to get in touch, or you may want to keep your powder dry until 3:30. But if you do want to get in touch, then we can save that message and we can read it out to Aaron, because he's a pretty wise man. I think he's about 40. He's a wise man for his 40 years. So if you want to get in touch about that with a particular scenario, perhaps, that you might need some help with, I'm sure Aaron will be more than happy to help you out with that. You know how to get in touch the usual ways. The WhatsApp is 0333 003 2353. You can text as well on 8722, or you can send an email to studio@times.radio. Right, it's 2:22 now. Sasha Nagara, property reporter for The Times, joins us now for Rental Health. Hi, Sasha.
9: Hi, how are you?
1: Very well. I'm just acclimatising to this new studio. It's very swanky. There are no headphones anymore. I slightly miss my headphones, but I don't miss headphone hair. Yeah. Right, tell us about your column this week, Sasha.
9: Yeah, so we're dealing with a pest this week. We've done mice, we've done rats, now we're on slugs. And they actually behave kind of similar to mice and rats in a way that they come in through these little gaps that you don't necessarily know are there. I would personally prefer a slug, because at least you can capture it. Do you know what I mean? You're not running around.
1: I'm with you, yes.
9: So, yeah, this renter had found slime trails in the kitchen. They hadn't actually seen too many slugs, but the slime trails, they knew they were there. So the advice is from Rentokill to follow those slime trails. Look for those entry points, block them up, copper tape, sealant, and of course those pellets, those bright blue pellets that you often see. They're very good at keeping the slugs away. If you're a renter, definitely you need to tell your landlord, because there could be some structural issues. They're looking for damp, they're looking for, that's where they come in. So you need to get someone in to come and have a look what's going on in the house.
1: And whose responsibility do you think that might be, though, in a rental?
9: I would say it is the landlord's, because if there's a structural issue and there's damp coming in, there's a wider problem that needs to be fixed. There's plenty that renters can kind of do themselves by putting these pellets down. Mm.
1: Goodness me. I mean, I am with you. I've had many things. I've had ants as well. They're quite easy to get rid of. But slugs, that's a new one on me, I have to say.
9: I've had them in my mum's house. It's a Victorian Edwardian property, and I have memories of her getting us to follow these trails around, you know, fearless kids find the slugs. And she just coated like that rim of the outside of the house with these pellets, and it seemed to work. But it's not recommended really to put them inside the house, especially if you have pets and kids. You don't want them to be eaten. Also, it's worth making sure you clean properly if you do have pets as well. Don't leave the pet food on the floor, because they could be looking for that kind of food.
1: Absolutely. Now, last week you wrote about whether people should rent with a live-in landlord. Just explain, first of all, what that means.
9: Yeah, so as opposed to just normally renting an empty property or a HMO, you could be a lodger with a live-in landlord. And there's definitely benefits and negatives to living with your landlord. You have less rights as a tenant. So all of the Renters Rights Act that brought in, that doesn't apply. They can tell you to leave kind of with reasonable notice, which can refer to how often you're paying rent. So if you're paying weekly rent, they could give you a week's notice. A month, it could be a month. Also, your deposit doesn't have to be in a deposit scheme either.
1: Gosh.
9: I know, but I mean...
1: That feels like a lot of cons.
9: It does, but it adds a lot of flexibility,
1: I suppose.
9: It's often cheaper. Also, the landlord... that you're probably living in much nicer conditions. So I'm actually a lodger, and I love the lodging life, because my landlady keeps the house clean. It's a beautiful property that I'd never be able to afford myself. When she's not there, I swan about as if I
1: own. As if you own the place.
9: Yeah, with a garden and a nice living room and a beautiful kitchen. If there's any problems, they get fixed really quickly. She does also cook me dinner, but that's...
1: For goodness sake.
9: That's not in the tenancy agreement. but it, you know, actually a quarter of the UK's rental supply is actually with a live-in landlord. Right. So it is something that you should consider. Cheaper, more flexible, and hopefully you get on well with the landlord, so they're not just going to kick you out whenever you want.
1: Yeah, I mean, that is the point though, isn't it? I mean, luckily you have someone who is good, but not everyone does.
9: Exactly.
1: It is interesting though that you say that a quarter, I mean, I don't know if you know this, has that kind of stayed at that level, or is that something that people are turning to more, especially if it is cheaper?
9: Yeah, well, interestingly, landlords get, live-in landlords get £7,500 a year tax-free from that rental income. Okay. So I think it could be increasing because there is that incentive. I mean, I can't remember how much that works out to a month. I think it's about £400-£500. So if you kept it at that low level, that is just £7,500 of tax-free cash a year. And, you know, we do have a declining rental supply as well. So it's great for these people with these big empty houses, you know, if your kids have moved out, to open up their rooms, earn a bit of extra cash, and it helps a lot of renters out.
1: So I was going to say, what's your final verdict on this? But I mean, I feel that, you know, you're not biased, but you definitely have an interest in the situation.
9: I do. And I would definitely continue to lodge as well, I think. You know, I like the lack of responsibility, and I like being looked after, and it is a lot cheaper as well.
1: Well, there you are. Fair enough. Sasha, thank you very much for that. That was Sasha Nogara on this week's Rental Health column in The Times. You can read it every Friday, where she tackles the everyday dilemmas and disputes facing renters across the country. Right, let me tell you a little bit about what is coming up on Times Radio. Of course, following this programme, it is Times Radio Drive with John Pienaar at 4 o'clock. Among the guests, Professor Alondra Nelson, who's President Biden's former advisor on AI and former director of the White House Office of Science and Technology Policy. It's Pienaar and Friends between 6 and 7, of course, today with political correspondent Terry Stiasny and the New Statesman's associate political editor, Rachel Cunliffe. The evening edition with Kate Borsay at 7 o'clock. Times columnist Sonia Soda and author and columnist of Spiked Online, Ella Whelan, will unpack the day's biggest stories. And Pulitzer Prize winner Kai Bird and Susan Goldmark, authors of American Scoundrel, Roy Cohn's Dark Journey from Joe McCarthy to Donald Trump, will join us for our Newsmaker segment. So there you go. That is the rest of day here on Times Radio, I just want to tell you also about what's coming up on this programme. We are going to get the latest on the palace's war of words with Earl Spencer. I know you're going to say that we shouldn't take sides, but I have noticed online, again, and in conversation with people, most people are picking a side. They are picking Earl Spencer's side or they're picking the King's. So I'm interested to know who you are more convinced by, because I suppose not both of these stories can be true. We're also going to discuss why J.D. Vance believes a show about a Paris-based marketing executive is the Shakespeare of our time. I bet you know exactly what that show is. Before all of that, on Times Radio, the headlines with Eliza Phillips.
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10: Thanks, Asma. Good afternoon. The King's warned AI could be used in potentially catastrophic ways as he acknowledged developers' recent concerns about its abilities to take life.
11: There seems urgency in adequately considering the existential dangers of such technologies falling into the wrong hands. Surely, then, we need sufficient means of control before it is all too late.
10: His Majesty's address tech bosses at a summit at Dumfries House. His engagement follows an unprecedented pushback from Buckingham Palace over comments he is alleged to have made about Princess Diana. The Bank of England's opted to hold interest rates for a sixth time in a row, but it hinted at further hikes to come. It's held the base rate at 3.75%, but expects higher energy costs to push inflation up over the coming months. The father of a three-year-old found dead in a pond in Suffolk says he was the sweetest and most innocent little boy. Noah Wood's dad, Rhys, has also expressed a heartfelt thank you to the hundreds of volunteers who helped look for him. The family of a suspect in the so-called Putney Pusher case has denied he was responsible and claims he took his own life due to the police investigation. Nicholas Brandram was found dead on Tuesday at his West London home. And the NHS Health Spending Watchdog in England's approved the use of a life-extending drug for breast cancer patients, and HER2 can give some more time to live. For a news bulletin, when you want it, search for the Times News Briefing on any podcast platform.
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1: Right, this is Asma Mir in for Jane and Fee on Times Radio. And straight after me, John Pienaar will be here. John, I've been trying to avoid it all day, thinking about AI, just because it makes me feel slightly depressed that and slightly worried.
14: That does not help. We need to talk about it.
1: I know.
14: And we need to do something about it. And that's why King Charles, has brought together, you know, the big brains of AI, some of the decision takers and corporate leaders in Scotland for this conference today. So we're going to be talking about that. And I've got a really interesting conversation coming up with President Biden's former AI advisor, Dr. Alondra Nelson, to get her perspective on all of this. I mean, you're right, scary it is, but there's almost been an explosion of awareness of this thing in the past very few days. And I want to get into that, the awakening, and what it means, where it's all going to be going. Meanwhile, Canada and America. We've had Mark Carney, the leader of Canada, at the European Parliament today, just setting out his ambition of getting very close to the European Union. That's the word, the phrase that's being used. Is associate member of the European Union. And the response to that from the White House and Donald Trump was, you won't be shocked to hear, was explosive. Yeah. He said it could be seen as a hostile act and it could lead to, well, even breaking off trade with Canada. So while the relationship is now pretty much freezing cold and Donald Trump's mood is boiling hot, the Canadians, being the Canadians, are calm and cordial and really rather polite. And you'll hear that reflected in my conversation with Jonathan Wilkinson, who's the ambassador, the Canadian ambassador to the European Union. Really interesting, nuanced conversation. We'll throw one more thing in, which is this, because we need some new, good news. We need something to warm us a little bit. And the story of the woman in Wales who was in desperate need of a kidney. She appealed for one on Facebook and a man came forward and said, have one of mine.
1: Oh my goodness.
14: You'll be hearing from Karen Davey on the programme.
1: Thank goodness for that, John. Thank goodness for you. John Pienaar here with Times Radio Drive at 4 o'clock. Right, this is Asma Mir on Times Radio. It's 2:35. Rest assured, we'll forget her soon enough. Those are allegedly the rather chilling words that King Charles hissed down the phone to Earl Spencer in the days after Diana's death. The palace has fired back at the claims made in Earl Spencer's upcoming book, Swan Song, Diana, My Sister, with a rare statement suggesting he had clouded reasoning and coloured memory. Now, speaking on Times Radio Breakfast, the former Conservative Cabinet Minister, Michael Gove, said there's only one person who can clear this mess up for us.
15: I will only know who to believe when I hear from Roy Anika. she is the authority on all matters royal. And until and unless I hear Roy's take, I won't know quite who is telling the truth.
1: Right, well, I hope Michael Gove's still listening because we have Roy Anika with us, Royal Editor for the Sunday Times, of course. Good afternoon to you.
16: Hello.
1: It's not possible, though, is it? Or is it for you to tell us who's right?
16: Let me hit the phones with the next few days and see what's in the Sunday Times, Asma. I think that will be my definitive answer then. Only two people know, Charles Spencer and the other Charles, King Charles, who's telling the truth here, but it's quite a spat. And, you know, it's coming at a time when, as John said, you know, the King would have wanted all the attention today to be on that AI summit up at Dumfries House in Scotland, where he has got the biggest leaders of the biggest AI companies in the world there. But it really, all anyone is talking about today in terms of real news and will be for the next few days is this extraordinary incendiary book from Charles Spencer. And I think the King will brace himself because I doubt that is the worst thing in the book. I suspect there is a whole lot more coming their way.
1: I'm sure. And the thing is, it's very difficult because there's so many factors at play here. When you are launching a book, something like this, which is based on, you know, real people, and in the case of Diana, very popular, well-loved people, obviously it's going to be serialised, there's going to be little bits coming out, and, you know, you want it to land well. So that this all of this stuff was inevitable. But I don't know, is there something... Perhaps should this have been played differently because of the people involved? We're talking about the King. We're talking about Princess Diana, as I said, you know, incredibly popular figure. Or is this just marketing a book?
16: I think Earl Spencer probably is more interested in it selling well than it landing well. And I say that just remembering his astonishing, very powerful eulogy at Diana's funeral, where, you know, I don't need to remind people of the things he said about the royal family and duty and letting William and Harry's soul sing as the Spencer, her blood family, and Diana wanted them to. And he said that not only to the nation and the world, but with his godmother, Her Majesty Queen Elizabeth, in the congregation. Mm. So when it comes to how things are going to land with the public and the royal family, I don't think Charles Spencer has ever really been afraid of speaking his mind. And, you know, we've heard from him before this book is being published next week, that he wants to correct some untruths. He may have his own truths, the royal family may have their versions. But I think he will be most interested in creating a different narrative around Diana, because, you know, since her death nearly 30 years ago, it'll be next year, there have been all sorts of people who've tried to shape the memory of her. And I think he's very keen to put his own story out there. That said, I was quite surprised by the speed of that response last night from Buckingham Palace. Normally, Buckingham Palace takes a little bit more time to consider a response. their problem will be, are they now going to get stuck in a cycle of having to respond and correct to every single thing we're going to see coming out of that book? I think that will be a real challenge and probably not the right thing to do for them.
1: So, but that's the problem. Have they gone too fast then? Because as you say, you know, you said earlier, it's probably not the worst thing in the book. So are they going to have to say the same thing at least one more time?
16: They've got more subtle ways of doing it in terms of speaking to the likes of me. Fingers crossed for the Royal Read this weekend. But I think they had to. I mean, that's a huge claim. That is an enormous claim. It's damning of the king. And I think if they hadn't had skin in the game now, early doors, I think it would have been difficult for them to get a little bit of control back of the narrative. I think it's important they did, but it'll be a very interesting strategy to see how they play it in the next few days.
1: It's interesting, though, because if King Charles did say this, rest assured, we'll forget her soon enough, that has not been true, because Diana is not forgotten in any way. I mean, I look at social media, Diana's there. In the papers, everywhere, and obviously through her children as well, she's very much remembered. So that hasn't happened. What I'm interested in, I suppose, here is, well, there's two things. Number one, does the rest of the royal family start picking sides, you know, when it comes to, for example, Harry and William? And also, and I'm not saying that Earl Spencer should have said this earlier, but, you know, you talked about what he said at the funeral and what he's saying today. There's a huge gap between the two. Has he ever hinted at this kind of, specifically this kind of stuff before?
16: There is no love lost between elements of the royal family and Charles Spencer. And you know, Charles Spencer will have probably thought there was a time when he was going to be able to do this, and coming up to a big anniversary is a time. Perhaps he felt he wanted to wait until William and Harry were old enough to take this on board. I thought what was really interesting is reports that neither William nor Harry knew about these claims in advance. They knew he told them he was writing a book, and we know Harry stayed with Charles Spencer over the summer with Meghan and the kids, but Harry wasn't aware of what was coming out in the book. And I think this claim and others to follow will shock William and Harry, and it'll be interesting to see how and if they respond to it. I don't think, like I said, I don't think Charles Spencer, in his mind, I don't think a sort of 30-year gap would be a huge issue. I suspect the royal family will try and play on that, though.
1: Do you think that the king's reputation will suffer?
16: It's never easy for the monarch to take on board claims like that. Those are difficult because it's one man's word against another. I think the king has quite a lot of public sympathy, not only for the way he's handled the last 4 years. Everyone knows the discord in his family, the Andrew issue, his son's at war, his own personal health. He's still having cancer treatment. All of that will help him, I think, in public minds. But Diana is still thought of very fondly by a lot of people, and it's going to be challenging for the king to see how this plays out.
1: Yes, indeed. Right. Roya, thank you very much. We will be keeping a keen eye on the Sunday Times. We do every week anyway, but specifically this week. Roya, thank you very much. Roya Nika, who is royal editor for the Sunday Times. I'd be really interested in hearing your nuanced or not so nuanced view on this. Have you picked a side? Is there someone that you feel is more believable, and why? And what do you think this royal row, latest one, actually means for the royal family and the kind of camps within it? You know, to get in touch, 0333 003 2353 is the WhatsApp number, or you can always text 87222. Right, it is at 2:42 now. If someone were to ask what or who is the Shakespeare of our time, you might not immediately think of the hit Netflix series Emily in Paris, but that is a comparison that the US Vice President J.D. Vance has made. Let's have a listen to the video that the Vice President posted to his TikTok account.
17: I just had a buddy of mine criticize the masterwork of American television called Emily in Paris. And so let me give you my meta-analysis of Emily in Paris and why it's genius. The basic idea, if you're just watching it superficially, is Emily in Paris is about this sort of bubbly girl who goes to Paris and has a cool job and has great experiences and drinks fine wine and does all the things that you would do in Paris. But what it's actually is, it is a massive cultural criticism of millennial decision making. She goes to Paris, and it's obvious to everybody watching the show that she should end up with the French chef. She should marry this guy. They should start a family. Whether in Paris or America, they should build a life together. That's what they should be doing. And by the same token, the French chef should obviously end up with her, not the various craziest people that bump in and out of his life. And yet what both of them do is they make a series of absurd, sometimes hilarious, sometimes not particularly believable mistakes where she ends up with a bunch of random people or focused on her job. He ends up with a bunch of random people or focused on his job. And it's like obvious. Fall in love, get married, you two were made for each other. And the fact that they keep on making atrocious decisions is kind of like the best bit of cultural commentary, I would say cultural criticism, of my generation, the millennials. You gotta watch Emily in Paris. It is, at the risk of overstating it, the Shakespeare of our time.
1: At the risk of overstating it, that's what he said. J.D. Vance, big fan, clearly, of Emily in Paris. Just so you know, the Times TV critic has previously described the programme as escapist froth, giving the fifth series just 2 stars. But you may disagree. Anyway, I've been speaking to Shakespeare scholar Sir Jonathan Bate, and I asked him if he was convinced by J.D. Vance's argument.
18: I'm afraid I'm not very convinced, but it's interesting that he's making the argument. I should say that I rather enjoyed the first couple of series of Emily in Paris, having lived there in Paris during a rather romantic time in my life. I loved all the footage, but then I got bored with how repetitive it is. And that's certainly something you could not say of Shakespeare. Shakespeare's plots move towards resolution. The point about a returning series like Emily in Paris is that it just has to go round and round in circles. But I think the more interesting point is that he's looking for a kind of message from it, a moral, which is in line with his thinking as a Catholic, that marriage and having children is really important, and that all the things that are wrong with society come from people rejecting the nuclear family, and this is why, you know, society is collapsing and young people are so unhappy. So there is an element of truth there in that Shakespeare's comedies do move towards marriages. What critics sometimes call the marriage plot, which of course we see a lot of in fiction, is there in Shakespeare's comedies. But the thing about Shakespeare is that you can't pin him down like that, because as well as writing those comedies that end in happy marriages, he also writes a lot of tragedies in which marriages are far from happy. Think about Othello, King Lear, and Hamlet. There's not actually a message there about everything being fine if we return to the nuclear family.
1: Well, the other thing here, and I suppose we're slightly going off on a tangent here, but let's do it anyway, is that I understand that J.D. Vance, you know, he's a Catholic, he believes in the nuclear family, he believes in man and wife, children, etc. And that's fine, but if he's trying to take us back to the times of Shakespeare, then that we're, you know, we are nowhere near that in any case.
18: Yeah, absolutely. I mean, the great thing about Shakespeare, of course, is that the plays are so full of variety and so open to different interpretations that they can be remade and adapted to the cultural values of later times. And so Shakespeare, in that sense, is still, as a critic once put it, our contemporary. I can't really see Emily in Paris speaking to the values of the time 400 years from now, if AI hasn't wiped us all out by now.
1: That's a cheery thought. I've been trying to avoid that all day, but yes, there is that, isn't there? I mean, is there, you mentioned a couple of plays there. Well, what about themes then, I suppose, more so? Because if there isn't a particular kind of slot in Shakespearean play that equates to Emily in Paris, then what about the themes of, I don't know, love, infidelity, betrayal, sibling rivalry, that kind of stuff? What are the themes when you watched Emily in Paris that you noted?
18: Yeah, I mean, there's a lot of all those themes in Shakespeare. I mean, I would say, you know, the premise of Emily in Paris is the idea of the American girl going to Paris. that idea of travelling to a different place and then undergoing a process of self-discovery is the kind of classic move in Shakespeare's comedies. You know, Viola in Twelfth Night goes to Illyria, Rosalind and Celia in As You Like It go to the Forest of Arden. And the one that in some ways is closest to Emily in Paris is what was probably his very first comedy, The Two Gentlemen of Verona, in which two gentlemen set off on a journey to a new city, and then there's the problem that one of them falls in love with the girlfriend of the other one. Far from Shakespeare's greatest play, but a kind of comedy of love, rivalry, misunderstanding that really establishes a kind of comedic genre, if you like, that you can then trace through many generations of subsequent novels, plays, TV shows.
1: Mm. You said at the beginning of the interview that one of the problems with this argument that J.D. Vance has made is that, you know, Emily in Paris is a returning series and, you know, Shakespeare's plays are kind of self-contained. They have a beginning and a middle and an end. So with that in mind, is there anything that you have watched? It would probably have to be a film, I would think, that comes anywhere close to being a Shakespeare of our time.
18: Oh, yeah, absolutely. And I mean, a returning series can do it. I mean, the one that immediately comes to mind is Succession, which is a retelling of King Lear. Brian Cox, the lead character, played King Lear wonderfully at the National Theatre. And the problem of Succession is the problem of King Lear. It's just that in that series, it carries on over, what, 5-6 seasons, whereas in Shakespeare, it's over 5 acts.
1: Right, that was the Shakespeare scholar Sir Jonathan Bate talking about J.D. Vance's idea that Emily in Paris is basically the Shakespeare of our time. I'm sure you have something to say on that. I'll tell you what you have got a lot to say about, just very quickly. I'm going to read one out, shall I? And that is on the current row between Earl Spencer and King Charles. Helen says, let Diana rest in peace. Why now? Why is Earl Spencer saying this now? How could he not warn the princes? Is this just a moneymaker for him? Why is he so focused on his sister who's been gone 30 years and not focusing on his own children? Let me know what you think. 0333 003 2353. Coming up then, our sneak peek into the pages of the Times magazine. It is 2:51. This is As Mamaire on Times Radio with Sky and Netflix. 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
22: 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The first proved a little different than all other spy thrillers that had gone before. Boasted an amazing cast, including Keira Knightley, Ben Whishaw and Sarah Lancashire. Brilliantly dark and very bingeable, season 2 of Black Doves lands later this year.
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1: And this is As Mamaire sitting in for Jane and Fee on Times Radio. Jane Mulcairns is here, Associate Editor at the Times Magazine and a Times Radio presenter. She's a busy lady. Joins us now to give us a sneak peek into the weekend's edition. Hello to you.
24: Hello, Asma. Lovely to see you.
1: And you. Lovely to see Sharon Horgan looking amazing on the front page of the magazine. I'm a big fan.
24: Me too. She's never really done anything I haven't loved. And I think what's really interesting about Sharon Horgan is she's sort of, it feels like she's captured every stage of womanhood from our 20s onwards. You know, there was pulling, which was kind of singledom.
1: They need to bring pulling back.
24: They really do need to. Well, I mean, youth is, we'll come on to her new show, because it's sort of like the 50-something version of pulling in some ways. And then, of course, she did Catastrophe, which I think might be my favourite thing.
1: Fabulous.
24: It's so good. Motherland, obviously, just genius. Divorce was a bit darker, I felt. That was
1: I don't think I've seen that.
24: That was a HBO starring Sarah Jessica Parker.
1: Yeah, I haven't seen it.
24: But now, Sharon herself is 56. Mm. She's divorced. And her new show is called Youth. And it basically skewers this era of life that she's in herself, which is, you know, aging parents or dying parents or, you know, recently bereaved, staring down 60, possibly divorce, wondering if your best days are behind you. And she puts it a bit more bluntly, but she talks about the sexual shelf life. But this idea of, like, are you ever going to find romance again? And, you know, she has created yet again a kind of supremely relatable protagonist who is divorced, trying to date again, is being sort of served up some 67-year-olds who she finds absolutely repulsive.
1: It's funny that. It's funny how it goes that way, isn't it?
24: And so she's sort of ends up having shenanigans with a 44-year-old sort of playboy played by Rupert Friend, who, you know, is much more desirable to her. But it's a really... I've seen a couple of episodes. It's absolutely classic Sharon Horgan, hilarious, awkward.
1: I can't wait.
24: Yeah, it's brilliant. And she's just... I think it's very empathetic as well. You know, it's cringy, but she gets the difficult stuff.
1: I feel like, I mean, I feel very seen. I feel like she's me, just obviously way, way more successful.
24: She's a little bit richer than us.
1: Well, she is.
24: She talks about having her house in LA, which she didn't really like LA. She actually found that that's the place where she's been most miserable, but she's getting used to it.
1: Yeah, I went to LA and I also felt quite miserable. I wonder whether we could talk about Toy Boys next.
24: Yes.
1: Because it kind of flows a bit better.
24: Absolutely, very much relates. Well, so Sharon's character in the show is, as I said, having shenanigans with Rupert Friend's character. Sharon herself is dating a younger man because she's also divorced. And I like the fact that we've sort of got the other side of it in the magazine as well this week. We've got a 24-year-old called Jack writing about his relationships with older women. He has found himself dating 5 older women in the last 12 months. I mean... I'm sure he can't be very busy at work, aged between 30 and 44. He's written a very honest piece about the advantages to dating older women, he says. No flatmates, a well-stocked fridge, excellent networking opportunities and very clear directions. he says that...
1: That took a minute to...
24: He says that younger women are kind of very obsessed with the relationship labels and, you know, asking what we are, whereas older women just aren't bothered, are a lot more relaxed about it all. But he says there are a lot of similarities too, basically. He says that all women want to go camping. They want to know what you think of their new clothes and they want to complain about their boss.
1: Want to go camping?
24: No.
1: I hate the idea of camping.
24: I mean, I don't mind camping, but I mean, if it's a choice between camping and a 5-star luxury boutique hotel, it's not really much of a competition.
1: That's not really camping.
24: No. Where did I go? I went somewhere recently that I compared to being like camping, but if you really like luxury boutique hotels. It was basically a beautiful sauna in the woods with a sort of architect designed cabin with its own lake and kind of Japanese knives. I mean, it's nothing like camping
1: exactly
24: at all, but I was like, but I'm outside.
1: Oh, I love that. No, listen, this is all very lighthearted stuff and I cannot wait to... I've got a copy of it. I'm very lucky and I'm going to be reading it on the train home. But some pretty sad stuff too. My husband took his own life, then I was arrested.
24: Yeah, I mean, there's a light and shade in every Times magazine and I think there's probably quite an extreme of light and shade in this particular one. But it is a beautiful and very, very worthwhile piece. Claudia Milne was a hugely successful TV producer, set up a TV company with her husband Mike, who was a cameraman. They had a really lovely life and a really beautiful retirement. They had 3 children, 9 grandchildren, had bought a boat, they were sailing around Greece. Then he had a really acute pancreatitis and ended up just going through endless operations of being in excruciating pain, and nothing doctors could do would take away the pain. I mean, he tried everything from nerve blocks, ketamine infusions, opiates, you know, everything. And in the end, he decided that he'd really had enough of the pain. He looked into going to Dignitas, decided he didn't want to do that because there was a risk that his wife, if she helped him, could be arrested. Yeah. So he took an overdose at home, and then she was arrested. And the piece is basically, it's really beautifully written, and it's not a downbeat piece because a lot of it is celebrating their life together.
1: Of course.
24: But she writes about the frustrations of the police investigation, you know, them not being able to give toxicology reports, hand over his body. It's still ongoing. She doesn't have any level of closure. And she's written it now for us because, of course, the assisted dying bill was defeated in the Commons the other day.
1: Yeah.
24: And she feels that it's just inordinately cruel to people in pain and to their families that they aren't allowed to make these decisions for themselves. And then if they do take those decisions, the people left behind are possibly punished for it for months and years to come.
1: Absolutely. Well, listen, I really do look forward to reading all of that. It's another great issue, Jane. Thank you very much for that. It's Jane Mulcairn's Associate Editor at The Times Magazine. There's a lot of you getting in touch about Earl Spencer and the King. You are, some of you are taking sides, which is exactly what I asked. Are you taking sides? Whose side are you taking? I'll read some of them out in the next hour or so. Remember, 0333 003 2353 is WhatsApp number, or 87 treble 2. That is the text.

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1: It is 3 o'clock. Hello, you're listening to Asma Mir on Times Radio, in for Jane and Fee. Still to come, we'll speak to a man who got inside access to the heart of far-right patriot groups about what he learned about the people leading them. The family of the suspect in the so-called Putney Pusher case has denied that he was responsible. We'll hear more on their statement. And our big interview after 3:30 is with a man using his online platform to help families co-parent better. Before all of that, the latest news with Eliza Phillips.
2: Thanks, Asma. Good afternoon. King Charles has told AI bosses to protect the technology from falling into the wrong hands. At a summit in Scotland, he warned of the existential danger. It's amid concerns about the risks posed by the technology. He said the public is seeking reassurance that we will not lose control of our destiny.
3: Those who have created these technologies are now increasingly warning that AI risks developing darker capacities, perhaps even to take life. And in this regard, if I may say so, there seems urgency in adequately considering the existential dangers of such technologies falling into the wrong hands and being used in potentially catastrophic ways. Surely, then, we need sufficient means of control before it is all too late.
2: Princess Diana's brother claims in his memoir that the king said she would soon be forgotten, just days after her death. Earl Spencer says the comment came during a row over William and Harry walking behind their mother's coffin. Buckingham Palace has responded by saying grief can cloud reason and colour memory. Ken Wolfe, who served as Princess Diana's personal protection officer from 1987 to late 1993, responds to questions over Spencer's timing of these revelations.
4: I don't quite know what Spencer's personal financial circumstances are. There's a real genuine desire and thirst for people to tell stories about Diana. And here's a classic example of Spencer, her brother, who, as we know famously in his eulogy, defended her, was very critical of the royal family, and I think with just reason. So there is a story here, for sure, and I await, as do many others, to find out exactly what else he's going to say.
2: The Bank of England has kept the base rate of interest unchanged at 3.75%. That's despite inflation in the UK rising to 3.1% yesterday. It's also considering selling hundreds of billions of government bonds to the Treasury over the next decade. It's an unprecedented move that will help bring down the state's long-term borrowing costs. England's FIFA vice president has called for an independent review into two of FIFA's World Cup scandals. Debbie Hewitt has written to Gianni Infantino calling for the release of all information on the World Cup sell-off scheme and the controversial decision to lift a USA player suspension after being sent off at the World Cup. Human remains discovered in woodland following a wildfire are those of a mother of three who disappeared nearly 7 years ago. A 56-year-old man from Southampton was arrested on suspicion of conspiracy to commit murder on Thursday. He remains in police custody. And the health secretary says a lot of work's been done to ensure life-extending drug for breast cancer patients in England can now be used. Women taking Enhertu can live around 7 months more than those having chemotherapy. 2 years ago, the National Institute for Health and Care Excellence rejected it for being too expensive. The CEO of Breast Cancer Now, Claire Roney, told Times Radio why it's been approved.
5: Complicated business getting drugs approved in the UK, and it takes NICE, it takes the Department of Health's budget, and it takes the pharmaceutical companies and NHS England to agree a price and to agree that the quality of life that someone will get from taking it is worth the cost.
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1: Hello, welcome to the programme. This is Asma Mir in for Jane and Fee on Times Radio. And coming up in this hour, we'll speak to the documentary maker who got behind the scenes of Crowborough in Sussex, where a government plan to house asylum seekers increased tensions and pushed one man into far-right radicalisation. Also, the family of a man suspected of pushing a woman in front of a bus 9 years ago say he was innocent and they are blaming the Metropolitan Police for his death. We'll bring you up to date on the case of the so-called Putney Pusher. And after 3.30, we'll speak to a man who has navigated the deep, deep waters of co-parenting, written a book about it, and is here to help you out if this is something you are considering or if this is something you are going through right now. I'd love to hear from you too. A lot of you getting in touch already. You can WhatsApp on 0333 003 2353. You can text 87222. Catherine has got in touch to say, regarding Earl Spencer and King Charles and the loss of Diana, I wonder if this illustrates how poorly we understand grief as a society, what it does to you at the time and how it stays with you, which is a very interesting point. Tim says, this too will pass, is sympathetic, but could be interpreted as we will all forget soon enough. This one from Mary, I would always be on the side of Charles Spencer. We all remember how Charles would show his annoyance when the crowds would favour Diana on their public appearances. Several times he made jokes about it, but his face also always showed otherwise. So what do you think? Is it useful to pick sides? Is it irresistible to pick sides? Is this something that everyone has an opinion on who they believe? Let me know what you think. 0333 003 2353. You can text 87222. And after 3.30, if you do have a particular situation, question, issue around the whole subject, and it's a big and complex beast of co-parenting, about access, about who buys what, who does what, school holidays, all the rest of it, please do get in touch. I'm going to put it to my guest after 3.30, Aaron Dale, who's written this brilliant book, A Toolkit for Parenting Together Apart. Right, that is all coming up. But in the meantime, we are going to talk about a situation that's become very familiar, actually, over the last couple of years, from masked men taking part in anti-immigration protests in Dover and Portsmouth to far-right shifts across European elections. Grassroots political tension is on the rise. But what happens when that broader battleground lands on the doorstep of a quiet market town? Channel 4's documentary, England Till I Die, tracks the fracturing of Crowborough in Sussex after a government plan to house asylum seekers turns neighbours against each other and pushes one local father deep into far-right radicalisation.
8: As you can see by the police surrounding me, everyone's terrified of these people.
9: Get this! Put your hands on it!
10: Why don't you resign, both of you, and make way for someone who understands the crisis?
11: I don't think the government and the police remotely care about us at all.
12: When it was announced 600 unvetted migrant men, I knew I had to do something.
13: What we're doing as a street movement, that shouldn't be a dirty little secret.
1: Joining us now to discuss the film is its director, Jamie Roberts. Hi, Jamie.
14: Hi, Asma.
1: What was this like to report on, to witness, to experience? I mean, how would you sum up the whole experience, first of all, personally?
14: It was, I mean, fascinating, but it got very claustrophobic and intense at times, because it's an observational film. I build relationships with the people that we're following and we're filming and we're telling their story. And there was, you know, there's arrests, there's a lot that happened in the 9 months or so that I'm following the main character, and also seeing the change in the town and the division that arose. I suppose the reason for choosing the town in the film is that last year there had been hotel protests, and then the government news leaked that there was going to be an army camp in this small town in East Sussex. And seeing what I'd seen in places like Essex and Braintree and other places, I expected that this would cause trouble and division, and the aim was to try and tell that story through the eyes of the people in the town. And this is a very beautiful Middle England town in the middle of the Ashdown Forest with a Waitrose, and you know, it's not a kitchen sink estate somewhere where you may expect these kind of politics to ferment. So really this felt like a new

0: community were really concerned because there wasn't really any, there wasn't much support from central government, and there wasn't much engagement or advice. And so people were left to their own devices. And so literally everyone was concerned because barely anybody across the political spectrum seemed to think this would be a good idea. That then broke down into people that were pro the asylum seekers, against, people that didn't want to get involved, and dividing lines start to appear. Local councillors were targeted and harassed, and conflict grew out of that. And I think then you had people coming from outside of the town that were already politically motivated to either guide people, lead people, or exploit the situation for their own political gain. So you had fringe parties coming in, people that maybe wanted to make money or gain influence, and that connects to the wider movement we're seeing around the UK.
1: Tell me, I mean, it spans a lot of events and a large time period, but can you condense the story of Liam and his kind of story, how things transformed, changed? What just tell us a bit about his kind of arc, I suppose you would call it, wouldn't you, as a documentary maker?
0: Sure. Yeah. So initially, I mean, Liam describes himself as the grey man. He was someone that would go to some of the hotel protests last year, keep himself to himself. He was curious about what was happening, but he didn't want to be seen because of his job. Also, I think he was weighing up if he wanted to get involved or not. And when this plan leaked, it's not far from his house, so he decided he wanted to be very much involved. He wanted to lead protests against it. And as things unfold, the protests turn to direct action, to stopping cars, to confrontations, to arrests. And so you see the arc of a man who very much is the father of two people with a steady job, and events get more and more extreme as he's pulled into this movement. And I mean, his partner says, you know, at one point, he doesn't really have any friends outside this movement. It's all encompassing. It's almost like you dedicate your life to it. And that's where he was. So I suppose the film tells his story, but also it looks at where that line possibly is, because obviously lots of people are interested in politics. They want to express their political beliefs, but when does that cross over into something else? And this charts that, and how that then connects, because he goes off into the national movement and gets very, he starts organizing nationally, going to big events and getting involved outside of the town, and possibly even becoming too extreme for some of the people in the town, I think.
1: Now, a lot of the people involved in these protests are very aggressive and very, what's the word? No, they're not fans of the mainstream media, and they can be aggressive towards them. How did you gain the trust of someone who was quite hostile to mainstream media, so-called? And how does he feel about the film and how he was portrayed?
0: So I think because I was there when this incident started, that changed things already. I'm not just turning up when things are already, the temperature is high.
1: Yeah.
0: So I was able to witness and document events as they unfolded. And I think people there and Liam could see the amount of time that I was investing and really trying to understand, not judging people before I'd met them. And I was filming events as they happened. It was observational. So it's not sitting down and having discussions about it and showing archive. It's filming what's actually there. So I think some people do see that that's, I suppose, slightly different and maybe less open to being, you know, cutting in a way that's not accurate or something like that. So I think that, but also just going through shared experience, you know, I was late at night witnessing people stopping cars, watching people after getting beaten up, or there'd been confrontations, arrests. And so then I wanted to follow up and ask the people that were involved, what happened? Why did that happen? Why were they motivated to do that? I challenge Liam and scrutinize him throughout the film, especially towards the second half, about some of the things that he's doing, because I want to find out about them. And I think because I'd spent that amount of time, I think that he understood, and some of the other people, that I was genuinely interested in to why they're doing this. And also I saw it as important to understand in terms of the wider national picture.
1: Yeah. It's quite interesting. I mean, there's so many different strands here, because there's the stuff about, you know, the harassment of local councillors. There's particular activity centre that there was a story around, but I'm, I mean,

0: Sadly, don't have time to go into everything, but I want to ask a bit more about Liam, because his trajectory costs him his job, his friend Gary, time with his children, but he kind of doubles down and he pivots to national groups. Why do you think that happened?
1: I think it's like a bell curve, and it's a natural progression in a way, unless you step back. The online social media, the online community, but also the protest space, it's almost like you get pulled deeper and deeper into it, and you start to become, I think, isolated away from anybody that's not in that movement, and all you're talking about is that movement, and it takes over your life. Every weekend it fills it up, and there's not a lot of people that would disagree with you in those spaces. Obviously, if you go outside of that, there are people that will oppose and have strong opinions about what you're doing. And so you become essentially very siloed with a kind of fairly small, I mean, it's a large movement, but, you know, a community of people that don't really interact with others.
0: Was there anything that kind of surprised you while you were talking to people, or was there anything that perhaps you yourself changed your mind on or saw differently after spending all this time filming this particular situation?
1: I think I suppose one thing that I really noticed was, I think post-COVID, people working from home online with algorithms that are aggressively targeted with rage bait and highly politicized, that really touch people's nerves. It seemed like a lot of people were being fed misinformation or getting a lot of their worldview from these spaces, and they're not regulated. And it could mean that then when people come together, en masse, they're very driven. They've got a single shared purpose. But, you know, the world outside of that worldview is more nuanced than that. And I think one thing is expressing your political beliefs through protest. There's another thing when you're running after asylum seekers, barracking them, harassing them down streets, and having, you know, confrontations with the police. That's not something that Liam was doing at the start of this, and his journey took him through those changes to where that seemed like a logical next step.
0: I see. Jamie, it's been really interesting talking to you. Thank you very much for your time. That is Jamie Roberts, director of that film, England Till I Die, which you can watch via the Channel 4 website. Right, coming up, why students in one school are getting suspended for laughing nervously and zipping their bags too loudly. It is 3:18. This is Asmamir on Times Radio with Sky and Netflix. 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
0: This is Asmamir on Times Radio. It's 3:20. Thank you very much for listening. It's nice to be back on the radio. Got loads of news stories, and then around about 3:35, 3:40, we're going to switch to a slightly longer interview, and we're going to talk to the man behind a book called The Co-Parent, A Toolkit for Parenting Together Apart. This is Aaron Dale, who's got a huge social media following, talking about, well, some of the stuff that he has learned through his own experience and through people getting in touch with him about how to successfully co-parent. In other words, to parent your children even though you are no longer together with your partner. So that's coming up around about 3:35, 3:40. Do stick around for that. But in the meantime, a new head teacher is shaking things up at his school by suspending 25 pupils in a week for offences including loud bag zipping, nervous laughing, and looking out of the window. Parents have compared Froome College to a military base after the interim head, Dan Jeffries, took over. But he says he stands by his decisions. Saren Hughes, reporter for The Times, joins us now. Saren, just explain. So has this been going on just for a couple of weeks when school went back?
11: Yeah, so it's basically just that first week back at school, the first week of term in September. There was just 25 suspensions. I think they weren't all 25 different students. There were, I think, 20, and then some had longer suspensions or double suspensions, etc. But yeah, it was all in the first week. And a lot of these parents were speaking to ITV News about the nervous laughing and the zipping their bag being the issues that led to these suspensions. But I've actually spoken to some parents more recently, and they've thrown a bit of cold water on that, saying, you know, their kids had, minor issues with like lateness or something else, or minor infractions, and they said that the head teacher dealt with that well and they had no concerns and didn't feel like they were being unfairly punished. So it's a bit of a question as to what exactly were the true infractions that were happening that led to these suspensions.
0: Yeah, I mean, nevertheless, I suppose 25 pupils in a week is a lot, and it's more presumably than there were in a similar week, you know, last year. So what has he said? Apparently he stands by his decisions. Has there been a kind of formal communication to parents about this?
11: Yeah, no, so there's not been any formal communication to parents after all of this. He says that it's not actually a particularly large scale event, despite obviously 25 sounds like a lot. And he insists that the vast majority of parents have been supportive. And he says that these suspensions were due to persistent disruption and that there are actually no formal complaints from parents. And he, in a statement to myself, he did say that he thought the online rumours, posts in Facebook groups, which have there's been quite a few of in the recent days since the ITV News report first came out, were saying that they can create unnecessary worry. So he's really trying to tone this down.
0: Yeah, it's a very difficult thing, actually. I mean, my daughter started secondary school last week, and everything's quite, it's just everyone's kind of zipping around trying to find their place. And on the one hand, you know, you have parents who are incredibly connected via social media, via WhatsApp groups, you know, complaining about perhaps things that they shouldn't be. And on the other hand, you know, you have someone new who perhaps wants to make their mark. And it's just very difficult, really, because the kids are the ones that are stuck in the middle of all of this.
11: Yeah, yeah. And having a look at some of these Facebook groups where these parents are raising their concerns, some of them are saying, oh, you know, what your kid comes home at the end of the day saying might be, you know, exaggerated to what actually happened, or they might be dumbing it down. And, you know, it's the classic thing. I think we had a story in the Times a couple of weeks ago about parent WhatsApp groups and social media chat. And it is a difficult thing that you don't really know. But regardless, as you said at the start, you know, 25 suspensions is a lot.
0: It certainly is. Saren, thank you very much for that. Saren Hughes, reporter for The Times. Right, here's another term to add to your maxing vernacular, if you have one. It's non-maxing. Just in case you're wondering, what are you talking about? Face maxing, sleep maxing, fibre maxing? But the viral trend of non-maxing sees Gen Z and millennial tourists spend time on their holidays going to classes hosted by grandmas. According to the online tour booking website Get Your Guide, searches for grandma-led activities rose by 250% between 2023 and 2025. So will you be looking to Nonamax your next holiday? Times columnist Gabriella Bennett is with me now. I might be able to convince you. Hi, Gabriella.
12: Hi, Asma. Thanks so much for having me. It's a pleasure to be joined with you today.
0: You're very welcome. I suppose this kind of makes sense, doesn't it? I mean, would you rather go to a pasta-making class hosted by a nonna, or would you rather go to a pasta-making class by someone who perhaps appears to not have as much experience? I mean, I know which one I would choose.
12: Exactly. I think you've really hit the nail on the head there. It's all about, I think with travel especially, and with holidays and going abroad and things costing so much money at the moment, we want to make sure that the experiences that we're having feel authentic, that we're in the hands of people who know exactly what they're doing. And we're kind of, you know, drawing on this ancestral wisdom, I suppose, that in other areas of life we've discarded for not feeling modern enough anymore. And this is where nonamaxing comes in. So instead of, yeah, being, you know, Googling how to make pasta or using the app, I went to do this amazing immersive pasta making class with three brilliant nonnas in Rome. So very much immersive experience. And I learned so much from these three incredible women, and not just the kind of nuts and bolts of pasta making, but the whole experience, the cultural stuff behind it, you know, how the kind of idea of growing up and looking after your household as a young girl in Italy and feeding as a way of providing, and then this being passed through the generations. It was quite moving, actually.
0: And did you, in what way do you think it would have been different to a class with a non-nonna? Like what was the extra that you got from it, do you think?
12: A non-nonna, yeah, exactly. So I think the thing that I felt kind of nourished by, I suppose, and not just in the food idea of the word, but the stories that these nonnas told. So I got to imagine I was right there in this little tiny provincial village in just north of Rome, and understanding the forces and the pressures that were on these women from a young age, but which created this beautiful ability to be able to cook and provide for a family. And I don't know if those stories would be the same if I mean, I'm sure a chef would bring, you know, their own stories, but it would be a different circumstance. And it's also something about a non-expert, I think. I really enjoy being shown how to do something by someone who's not a chef, who's not that level of kind of professional part, because I find it quite daunting. So I think having somebody who has cooked at home for many years and really, you know, truly is on a chef's level in many senses, but someone who understands the kind of domestic arrangement of cooking in the home and then can bring all these things together is a very special thing.
0: Is it true? I'm just reading the article. Was it in the class that you were in, all the male students were called Johnny?
12: They were all called Johnny because our nonnas, just for convenience's sake, just for easiness's sake, all the women got their names, but they were very much like, all the boys are just Johnny. Nonna can't remember everything. So that was very amusing.
0: Yeah. Is this something that you think is just a trend, or do you think it would actually stay?
12: I think in travel, we have seen a movement towards these more deeply immersive experiences for a while. I do think any industry likes a new term, likes a new terminology and something that feels like headline grabbing. So while nonamaxing might be, yeah, as you touched on at the start, Asma, like the new, our new vernacular for describing this, but I think this has been a longer thing in the making. And it's fantastic. It's also another way of providing income for women, you know, in their kind of mid to late 60s who aren't perhaps quite thinking about retiring yet, but who want to give back and make money. You know, it's actually supporting local rural communities, local women, you know, still in the workplace. So this is, I mean, it's really a win-win for everybody.
0: Absolutely. Gabriella, thank you so much. I love the article and I would recommend heartily that everyone reads it. That was the Times columnist and nonamaxer, Gabriella Bennett. Right, coming up, we are going to get the latest on the so-called Putney Pusher case. And there's still lots of you getting in touch about whether you would pick a side when it comes to Charles Spencer against King Charles and those allegations made by Charles Spencer in advance of his book coming out about his sister Diana. Of course, the allegations being that King Charles said to him that Diana would soon be forgotten. And of course, the exact opposite has happened. This is a huge row. And as Roy Anika was saying earlier on in the programme, that is probably just the first accusation that is going to come in advance of this book coming out. So a lot of you got in touch, picking a side, pretty much 50-50 so far, I would say, 0333 003 2353. That is the WhatsApp number, or you can always text me on 87222. Before all of that, we're going to get a check on the latest news headlines with Eliza Phillips.
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15: Thanks, Asma. Good afternoon. The King's warned AI could be used in potentially catastrophic ways as he acknowledged developers' recent concerns about its abilities to take life.
16: There seems urgency in adequately considering the existential dangers of such technologies falling into the wrong hands. Surely, then, we need sufficient means of control before it is all too late.
15: His Majesty's address tech bosses at a summit at Dumfries House in Ayrshire. His engagements follow an unprecedented pushback from Buckingham Palace over comments he is alleged to have made about Princess Diana. The Bank of England's opted to hold interest rates for a sixth time in a row, but it's hinted at further hikes to come. It's held the base rate at 3.75%, but expects higher energy costs to push inflation up over the coming months. The father of a three-year-old found dead in a pond in Suffolk says he was the sweetest and most innocent little boy. Noah Wood's dad, Rhys, has also expressed a heartfelt thank you to the hundreds of volunteers who helped look for him. The family of the suspect in the so-called Putney Pusher case has denied he was responsible and claimed he took his own life due to the police investigation. Nicholas Brandram was found dead on Tuesday at his West London home. And the NHS health spending watchdog in England's approved the use of a life-extending drug for breast cancer patients, and HER2 can give some more time to live. For a news bulletin, when you want it, search for the Times News Briefing on any podcast platform.
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0: This is Asma Mir on Times Radio, sitting in for Jane and Fee today. We're going to do one news story, a really important news story, actually, and then we're going to talk about co-parenting. If you are newly divorced, newly separated, if you are thinking about it, if you've been a single parent for, well, in my case, 5 years, you may want to listen to this conversation that we're going to have about how to have a really good go at being a good co-parent. You're never going to be perfect, but can you be a better co-parent? So do stick around for that. Now, in the meantime, at 3:34, the family of a banker suspected of being the Putney Pusher have published a statement saying he was innocent and blaming the Met Police for his death. 44-year-old Nicholas Brandram was found dead on Tuesday. He'd been accused of shoving a woman in front of a bus on Putney Bridge 9 years ago. The family statement said Brandram took his own life after months of immense pressure caused by the Met's investigation. They say the Met knew the former army captain was not the so-called Putney Pusher, and when he died, had still failed to clear his name. The Met have been contacted for comment, and the Independent Office for Police Conduct said they have received a mandatory referral from the force. Joining me now is crime and justice correspondent Danny Shaw. Hi, Danny.
20: Good afternoon, Asma. Hi.
0: This is a horrible story. It was horrible at the time. Then it went quiet. Then it kind of heated up again. And now we have this horrendous conclusion to it. This is a really strong statement from the family. What do you make of it?
20: It is a very strong statement from Nicholas Branderham's family. And it's come something of a surprise. I think it's just worth reminding people, if they haven't seen the footage, it's absolutely shocking footage. Of a woman walking across Putney Bridge in 2017, and as a man jogging comes towards her, he pushes her and she hits the ground, and literally a split second before her head is about to be hit by a bus, the bus driver swerves out of her way and saves her life. It's absolutely extraordinary. But if it hadn't been for that bus driver, she would have been killed. I've got no doubt about that. You're right to say that the case went dormant for about 9 years. There was an initial investigation by the Met to try and find the jogger. Three people were arrested but released without any charges. And then in June, Nicholas Branderham was arrested by the Met police. He was not named by the Met, but clearly journalists managed, I think, to find his name eventually. He was on bail by the police for 3 months, which means he was released with conditions while the investigation continues. And then it appears that last week he returned to the police station where his bail was cancelled, but the investigation carried on and he was released under investigation. So what that means is he wasn't in the clear. The investigation continues, but the conditions of bail were lifted, and he took his own life. On Tuesday's body was found at his home in West London. There will obviously be an inquest into what happened. So that's the background to it. And then we have this extraordinary statement from his family, which is very unusual, blaming the Metropolitan Police, saying that they knew he was not the Putney pusher. And yet when Nick died, they failed to formally clear his name. That is a source of profound grief and anger for our family. The family statement goes on to say there was no forensic evidence linking Nick to the offence, no evidence placing him on Putney Bridge at the time, no credible evidence that he was the man in the footage. And they then go on to detail the investigations that their legal team, or Nicholas Branderham's legal team, undertook in order to show that he could not have been him.
0: And just finally, Danny, what happens now? So there's been this kind of mandatory referral to the IOPC. What's the kind of timeline of events now?
20: Well, whenever there is a death by someone who has been in contact with the police, in this case, he's been arrested by the police and is under investigation. Whenever someone dies in those circumstances, it is standard practice for the independent policing watchdog, the IOPC, to carry out an investigation. They will look at the circumstances of the case. Was there anything that the Metropolitan Police did which may have contributed to the death, the way the case was handled, and so on. So they'll look into all the details behind that. It is actually, Asma, not unusual, let's put it like that, for suspects who are arrested in high profile and very sensitive inquiries sometimes to take their own lives. Happens quite a lot with sex offenders who are under arrest. It is something that, you know, happens, you know, quite often with police in those types of investigation. But this is obviously a different sort of investigation to that. So the IOPC investigation will go on. The inquest into Nicholas Branderham's death, I think, will be opened next week, I believe. And in the meantime, we're waiting for a response from the Metropolitan Police. I mean, it may be that the Met simply will say, look, there's an independent investigation going on. There's not much we can say. But they must have had some evidence in order to make the arrest back in the summer. You know, you can't go around arresting people and having an investigation for 3 months unless you've got some grounds to make an arrest. We don't exactly know what that was, whether it was a tip-off, whether it was some information they received from someone else who knew Nicholas Branderham, we don't know. We do know that a little bit about his background. He was an ex-military man. He'd served in Afghanistan. He's got some royalty in his blood. He's a very distant relative of Queen Victoria. And he, in 2013, was convicted of hitting someone on his motorbike, of crashing his motorbike into a female cyclist in London. He drove off without leaving details and was convicted of that offence in 2013.
0: Okay, Danny, thank you very much. Some of that detail I didn't know, actually, so thank you very much for bringing that to our attention. That's Danny Shaw, crime and justice correspondent. Right, you're listening to Times Radio. This is Asma Mir, in for Jane and Fee. Did you know, I did not know this, that nearly 48% of children in the UK will experience their parents separating before the age of 16. This is according to the Centre for Social Justice think tank. That means that more and more parents are having to navigate the often difficult reality of co-parenting, usually learning as they go. And that is where Aaron Dale comes in. Aaron, who's sitting in front of me, is a co-parenting advisor and the founder of Raising Boys to Men, where he's built a social media following of way more than 600,000. He's also the author of a new book, I've got it in my hand, The Co-Parent, A Toolkit for Parenting Together Apart. Now, for Aaron, co-parenting has also always been part of being a dad. He became a dad at 22 and is now raising two sons. Welcome to the studio.
1: Thank you for having me.
0: I've been watching you on Instagram for a couple of years now, and some of the stuff that you cover, it feels so unimportant to some people. Yeah. But it's the kind of mesh of co-parenting. It's, you know, who buys what for whom, how much time are you spending, do you have the good snacks, Dad? No, you do not have any good snacks.
1: Yeah.
0: Your ex-partner has all the good snacks. because this is the small stuff. There's the bigger stuff as well. There's the child maintenance, there's the, you know, the holidays, there's all that stuff too. But I think it's just really, really important what you do online. I think it's a really good educational tool, actually. But I really want to start with your experience as a parent. You've got two teenage boys, and you've only ever known parenting as a co-parent. Just take me through your story.
1: So I was with my eldest son's mum for probably about a year before pregnancy occurred. And then I would say the relationship wasn't really on great terms at that point anyway. And then as you do, you feel, okay, we're having a child, we have to stay together. And that can sometimes make a situation worse because now you feel you're forced. Mm. And then I always say children expose relationships. They don't mend them. And ultimately that just didn't work out from early doors. And then there was a lot of learning at that stage. I grew up being raised by just my mum. My dad wasn't in the house. So I never saw two parents parent, let alone co-parent. My dad was non-existent. So you're trying to figure this out without knowledge, information, without any tools, hence the book. And a lot of mistakes were made. And then I had another child when I was around 28. And I would say at that age, I still wasn't a man. I think sometimes we can often think, when you become 21, I'm a man now. I've got beards, I've got this, I've got that. I'm a man because of the age. I always say you become a man because of your mindset and sometimes the experiences you go through. So having a second child and realizing, I've had two children from two relationships and with neither mum, there's something I'm doing that I need to start unpacking. Therapy comes into play, a number of things in order to help me better navigate those situations.
0: So can you, I know you're very honest about all this stuff, can you explain some of the mistakes, as you put it, that you were making that other co-parents, male or female, might also have made or be making right now?
1: I think initially, I always say to people, breaking up with the other parent doesn't mean anyone's failed. You haven't failed as a parent because you're no longer together. Sometimes the blessing is the fact that you're no longer together and you can now hopefully co-parent better. But what often happens is we feel like we've let our child down in some way because we're bringing them into this world. Mum and dad aren't together. And now we almost need to make it up to our children.
0: But Aaron, you know something? Sometimes the children do say that to you. Mm. Did your children never say to you, as mine did, that why can't you be together? Why did this happen? And they're really unhappy about it. And I know that you can't fix things, you can't go back in a time capsule, but sometimes they So I'm already asking you for advice. Yes. Basically, this is not an interview. This is just a therapy session for me. What do you do when your child says that to you?
1: I think obviously the age of the child comes into play,
0: yeah,
1: and also the how life was for that child before you split.
0: Yeah.
1: From my perspective, my children never knew me being in the house, so they didn't have to adapt to anything. Whereas there's children out there that maybe 10 mm-hmm. have had mum and dad together, and now all of a sudden dad's moved out,
0: yeah,
1: and they're having to adapt to that. I think in those scenarios, it's just welcoming that and understanding they're trying to process it just as much as you are, but it doesn't mean anyone's at fault. And I always say we can parent from a place of deficit. So what we can feel is we've taken something away from our child, therefore we need to give back.
0: Yeah.
1: So we can start parenting from guilt. And that can be overcompensating in so many other ways, because we feel we've already caused enough harm. I must give them this. I must let them stay up. I can't really say no to my child, which ultimately doesn't create a healthy adult. One of the things I've learned, our role as parents is to create healthy adults, not just to have happy children.
0: Mm-hmm.
1: Sometimes trying to make the child happy creates a very toxic adult.
0: Yeah.
1: So I think we have to be mindful.
0: So are there any things, I know there's some stuff in the book that you said, stuff that you used to do, perhaps trying to, you know, exercise a bit of control because you feel a loss of control.
1: Yes.
0: So you try to exercise a bit of control. What did you do and what do you do now?
1: For me, when I felt, one of the things I struggled to separate was the fact that the relationship I had with my child's mum being intimate was very different to the co-parenting relationship. So you no longer have access to that person in the same way, and a lot of people struggle to manage that.
0: Mm.
1: When you're in a relationship and you break up, no children are involved, you can literally delete them off social media, delete them from your phone, have nothing to do with them.
0: Yeah.
1: When you're co-parenting, you have to manage all of those emotions while still figuring out how we work together.
0: Mm.
1: I struggled with that. So I still wanted to know where my child's mum was going at the weekend, who she was speaking to, what she was spending money on. And again, it was all from a place of fear.
0: Yeah.
1: So I made a lot of mistakes. I was quite controlling. I was controlling with money. I'm only going to give money if I know where it's being spent. All of these things, which really had nothing to do with my child.
0: Where did you learn that from, though?
1: Those
0: behaviours.
1: That's a great question.
0: Was it other men your age?
1: I would probably say I've never been asked where I learned that from, which is, no, it's a beautiful thing because now I'm having to reflect in therapy. I think it's more a case of what I didn't learn.
0: Okay.
1: So when you haven't been shown anything, sometimes I always saw on TV, mum and dad together.
0: Mm.
1: Right? There were certain TV shows I loved and it was always mum and dad together, happy families, feeling like, okay, I'm not giving my child that. And also having a dad who had children from separate relationships, who never brought his children together, there was probably a part of me that felt like I'm repeating cycles here. I need to change and control. Mm. And if I can control the situation, I can prevent things occurring that I don't want to occur.
0: Yeah. So you changed. How long was that process?
1: Very long. Having two children, relationships that didn't quite work out even after that. And ultimately, my mom wanted me to go to therapy from the age of 18. From not having my dad around to having a man in the house that was abusive to experiencing a number of different things. My mum was aware you need to go to therapy. I was of the mindset, what's the point in talking about something that's already happened?
0: Yeah.
1: You can't change it. Not realizing all of that weight is weighing me down. So eventually going to therapy, and that played a massive part in mindset and kind of helped the page as well. And I realized through therapy that I was actually being the parent that I wanted as a kid, not the parent my children needed.
0: Interesting.
1: And that was a big awakening.
0: If you follow Aaron on Instagram, you'll see him kind of involves his children in various kind of scenarios, you know, standing at the fridge and they're saying, oh, you know, dad, you've got terrible snacks. And it's interesting because you make a good point there, which is that it's okay for them to experience different things at the two different houses. Just explain a bit about that.
1: It's remembering that there's beauty and balance. I think sometimes, and I've been guilty of it, I try and be the parent that has the best this or the best that. Christmas comes, I want to buy the best gift. And that's when I say we can parent from a a place that isn't necessarily healthy for our child. Yeah. And they can often pick up on that and know, oh, mum and dad are competing here. What can we get out of this? So it's important to remember you're there to, as co-parents, you're there to complement each other, not compete. Mm.
0: The problem with all of this, and I'm trying to say this from a very objective point of view, because, you know, I do talk quite a bit about being a co-parent, a single parent, whatever, online. And I do get some, and they happen to be men,
1: yes,
0: saying, I mean, it's coming from a place of pain, though. And I understand that because they're in the house and then they're out of the house. You know, I don't know, you know, you don't know what their kind of domestic situation is. They don't see their kids every day. I totally get that. Mm. But they're very angry and they talk about, you know, but yeah, but, you know, this, my ex-partner is a very difficult person and she stops me from seeing my children. And you do address this in the book.
1: Yeah.
0: If a man is in that situation, what can he do?
1: Obviously, those situations can look different to a variety of people. It could be from not being able to even get hold of the mum to that mum just not communicating in a way that you want. I think when we ever talk about someone preventing someone from seeing their child, we have to make sure that it is prevention and not boundaries. One of the things I used to struggle with is my child's mum implemented boundaries which she was entitled to. I took that as you're trying to stop me from seeing my child because I can't come around when I want or you're not answering the phone when I call. So I think we just have to understand that to start with. Are you being prevented or are there boundaries that you just aren't happy with? And if you are genuinely being prevented, I always say go down the legal route as early as possible because sometimes people wait in the hope that, oh, maybe the mum will change and a year's passed and now you're starting legal proceedings, which still take a while in itself. If you genuinely feel you're being prevented, start the process as early as possible.
0: There's a couple of other things in the book that you talk about. You say that, you know, and this is obvious, it's common sense, but it's, you know, everything that you do, does this help your child? And I think that's, you know, there's a lot of checklists in the book actually, which are really, really helpful. But there's also another bit in the book where you talk about, you know, if you have a difficult ex-partner, be that male or female, sometimes you have to ask yourself questions about why this is happening and how they are feeling. Because they may feel left out, excluded, kind of reduced in some way, jealous, you know, lots of different things just because they're not having all those experiences that they would have had if you'd stayed together. So that's a question of empathy, I suppose. How do you... It's very difficult, though. I also saw a clip of you. You were on stage somewhere and you were asking, a man in the crowd asked a question. And it was about, I've got a difficult ex-partner. And he wanted to tell you why. And you were not shutting him down, but you were saying, just stop.
1: Yeah.
0: Do you love your child? Yes, but. Mm. And you kind of wouldn't let him go on from that because you wanted him to sit with the fact that he loves his child and his child loved him. Mm. So why did you do that?
1: I think in those moments, as men, we can often, our ego can speak quite loudly. It can enter the room before us. And I think sometimes it's important to understand that we are not in control of anyone else but ourselves. And we can be reactive human beings, right? So someone does something to you or says something to you and instantly you react to what's been said. And that reaction isn't the best thing. It never is. It's a reaction. If we can just take the moment to, I always say this, I say this to young people as well, feel the emotion, don't become the emotion.
0: Yeah.
1: There's been many a times I've felt anger and I've become angry. In that incident, the man was speaking, but he wasn't taking in what was being said.
0: Yeah, because he wanted to make a point, didn't he?
1: He wanted to make a point.
0: Yeah, and he maybe wanted to ask your advice. I mean, we don't know. He seemed very emotional.
1: Yeah, and we actually did speak to him further after that. A lot of people just thought, we've shut him off. But it is that, just hear, take in what's being said, even if you don't agree with it, but take in what's being said, and then we can talk from there.
0: Okay. We're coming to the end of the chat, but I wanted to know from you, kind of, what is your very best advice to people who are considering splitting with their partner and they have children, or perhaps they're really struggling with it right now? Because there are people 10 years in who kind of, they've got the rhythm of it now, it's not perfect. But what would your advice be to these people?
1: I mention it in the book. It's one of the early parts of the book because I think it's important. If we talk about co-parenting, we talk about the fact that you may have to make that decision. Should I stay or should I go?
0: Yeah.
1: And it's reminding yourself that leaving the relationship does not mean you failed. There's research that shows that separation does have a negative impact on children's well-being, but when they dive into it in more detail, what they notice is it's not the separation itself, it's the conflict in the home before the separation. So there's often families out there that think, we're not arguing in front of our children.
0: Yeah.
1: Everything is okay.
0: No, man, vibes.
1: Yeah, your children, that's the word right there, vibe. Your children are picking up on all the emotional energy in that home. They're realizing mum doesn't hug dad anymore. They don't even look at each other. They don't talk. And that's the environment they're being raised in. And all of that negative energy that you don't feel like you're projecting onto them is being felt every single day.
0: And finally, you're not saying in the book that, oh, hey, everyone divorce, separate, it's great. Being a single parent is great. I can tell you, no, it's not. It's not. But the point you're trying to make is that it's not the end of the world. And it doesn't mean necessarily that children of single parent households are going to suffer educationally or job wise in the future.
1: No, it's all about if you do separate, what happens next? Don't look at the separation as the end. The separation is actually the start. Okay, so from here, how do we manage this separation? And I think if you focus on that and you've got two parents who are willing to both put the child first, your child will be just fine. The issue we often have is that we focus on each other rather than focusing on the child.
0: That's it. That is it in a nutshell. And it's not, you know what, easy words, but so it is very hard to do. Mm. But that is it exactly. Aaron, thank you very much.
1: No, thank you.
0: I hope your book does really well, and I hope you go from strength to strength. And please do check him out on Instagram, Raising Boys to the number 2 Men. And the book, The Co-Parent, A Toolkit for Parenting Together Apart by Aaron Dale, is out now. Right, it is 3:57. 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
0: Thank you so much. So many of you getting in touch. And I suppose the argument will always continue about so-called broken homes and single parents and all the rest of it. Greg says the reality is that children do best when living with both their parents. Michael, it's interesting to hear the interview about single parenting. It reminded me of a social worker who said years ago, it is better to come from a broken home than to live in one. Thank you very much. Of course, all opinions are always welcome. And I hope it's opened your eyes and ears to a situation that 48% of children are going through right now in the UK. That is it from me. I'll be back soon. Jane and Fee back on Monday at 2. Producer Hannah Quinn, technical operator Adam Heaton. Up next, it is John Pienaar with Drive.
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2: Thank you, Asma. At 4 o'clock, I'm John Pienaar with Times Radio Drive. Here are the headlines. King Charles has told AI bosses to protect the technology from falling into the wrong hands. And the Bank of England has kept the base rate of interest unchanged at 3.75%. And coming up, as the King issues a stark warning about the dangers of artificial intelligence, Dr. Alondra Nelson, President Biden's former advisor on AI, she'll be talking to me about the prospect of AI taking over the world.
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2: Now the news with Eliza Phillips.
3: Thanks, John. Good afternoon. King Charles has told AI bosses to protect the technology from falling into the wrong hands. At a summit in Scotland, he warned of the existential dangers. It's amid concerns about the risks posed by the technology. He said the public is seeking reassurance that we will not lose control of our identity.
5: The decisions taken at this formative time will shape the world inherited by future generations. And so the task before you is not merely to advance a technology, but to ensure that it remains firmly in the service of humanity, community, and the natural world.
3: Princess Diana's brother claims in his memoirs that the King said she would soon be forgotten days after her death. Earl Spencer says the comments came during a row over William and Harry walking behind their mother's coffin. Buckingham Palace has responded by saying grief can cloud reason and colour memory. Princess Diana's former protection officer is Ken Wolfe.
11: Do I think that the King said something like this? He's quite capable of it. I heard some commentary this morning that he's quite a jokey person. And maybe in this line here, when discussing with Spencer about Diana's death and so forth, you know, when he was meant to be saying, well, you know, she'll be soon forgotten, I can see him grimacing over that statement. But that's not to say that he actually said it or actually meant it.
3: The Bank of England has kept the base rate of interest unchanged at 3.75%. That's despite inflation in the UK rising to 3.1% yesterday. It's also considering selling hundreds of billions of government bonds to the Treasury over the next decade. It's an unprecedented move that will help bring down the state's long-term borrowing costs. England's FIFA vice president has called for an independent review into two of FIFA's World Cup scandals. Debbie Hewitt has written to Gianni Infantino, calling for the release of all information on the World Cup sell-off scheme and the controversial decision to lift a USA player's suspension after being sent off at the World Cup. The NHS has reached a deal to roll out a life-extending breast cancer drug sold by AstraZeneca. Officials said the change had been possible after the UK agreed to increase the price it paid for medicines as part of a trade deal agreed in April with President Trump's administration. Carl Claxton served on the National Institute for Health and Care Excellence Appraisal Committee. He said the deal with Trump doesn't benefit the NHS.
12: We'll increase the amount the NHS has to pay for new drugs by over £45 billion over the next 10 years. The estimates are that that will cause more excess deaths than the 2 years of the COVID pandemic. I think this is a very good day for patients who can benefit from this drug. It's a very good day for AstraZeneca, but it's a very bad day for the rest of the NHS.
3: For a news bulletin when you want it, search for the Times News Briefing on any podcast platform.
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2: Hello, I'm John Pienaar with Drive on Times Radio. Thanks for joining me. Suddenly, it certainly feels sudden, the world has woken up to the potentially lethal threat to our existence, alongside the vast benefits offered by artificial intelligence. Politicians on both sides of the Atlantic are joining AI scientists and some tech company bosses at the highest level in calling for legal protections and technological safeguards. And today, King Charles is making headlines around the world by hosting a gathering of tech and AI industry players in Scotland to discuss ways to make sure AI benefits us all and does not harm humanity in the way that some experts and worried politicians fear that it might. I will have the latest for you on what is arguably the most pressing issue on the planet today. Now, convening today's IO conference is also, by the way, an example of the clout still wielded by the monarch and the soft power wielded by the institution of British royalty, even as the King's being buffeted by headlines about what he did or didn't say about his late ex-wife Princess Diana being soon forgotten after her death. King Charles has pushed back hard against that account in a book by Diana's brother, Earl Spencer. And meanwhile, with Harry and Meghan, the Duke and Duchess of Sussex, back in the UK, and today appearing at an Invictus Games charity event, the internal tensions in the royal family and the royal gossip that it generates, all back in the news again. So, what is the role that's played by the royals in our national life in 2026? We'll be talking about that too. First, though, between the stories of AI threatening all of our lives, of war against Putin in Ukraine and Iran in the Middle East, and with President Trump again accused of fomenting and not calming global tension, it may just be a good idea to remind ourselves that there is good in the world. There is selflessness. There are tales of good people doing good things. Take the woman in Wales, Karen Davey, who was in dire need of a new kidney and was given one by a stranger who answered her appeal on Facebook. "I thought this lady needed one of my kidneys more than I needed two," was what her donor, Gary Summerfield, said. Quite simply, that is a story worth passing on, and I will. I wonder what you're thinking. Send me a text, 87222, start with the word Times, or a tweet to @TimesRadio. First, though, let us talk about that, frankly, heartwarming case. The woman who shared a plea for a kidney on Facebook has now had that life-saving transplant after a stranger offered to be her donor. But I spoke to Karen Davey, the 41-year-old kidney recipient, just a short while ago. How was she feeling?
6: Oh, I'm feeling 100 times better than I was before the transplant. I've got energy again. I can live a life again. Very positive.
2: Okay, Karen, so tell me, look, who on earth could imagine that anyone could appeal for a kidney on Facebook the way that you did and find someone willing to give you one of his? It's absolutely extraordinary, isn't it?
6: It is. It's amazing. So I exhausted all my family and nobody was able to help me. And somebody suggested putting a post out, and we thought, shall we, shan't we? I thought we've got nothing to lose. So, yeah, we put a post on Facebook.
2: Right. And what was it like when Gary came back and said, look, I'm here. I'm here for you. We can do this.
6: Yeah. And then to find out he was a MAP, he's just amazing. And he's gone through a lot of testing.
2: Yeah.
6: And he's done it all for somebody he didn't know. 14 months worth of testing. They did the ins and outs of everything.
2: Okay. Tell me, you met him after the transplant. Tell me, what did you say to him when you met him? And what did he say to you?
6: I was just so thankful to him. I can't put into words how thankful I am that he came forward for me and how it's given me another chance of life. And he was happy to go ahead with it because his daughter's a similar age to me, and it kind of rang home to him.
2: It was that he sort of realised what it would mean to your family because he was looking at it through the eyes of his family and his view, his love for them.
6: Yeah, definitely. Like I said, if his daughter needed one, he'd go to the end of the earth to find her one. So if he can help somebody else, then he'll help somebody else.
2: He also said, didn't he, that it was giving you that kidney was one of the top three things in his life. It was up there with getting married and having children. I mean, what can you say to that?
6: Yeah, I know. How amazing is that?
2: Are you still friends?
6: Yeah. We met for coffee on Monday. Day and we're definitely going to keep in touch. It's like I've known him forever.
2: I mean, your family must be so happy, Karen.
6: Yeah, they are. I've got four boys at home, so yeah, they're happy that I'm better to be able to look after them.
2: That's Karen Davey there, the 41-year-old kidney recipient on, well, what happened to her, thanks to Gary Summerfield. The two of them now very good friends. Now, let's talk about King Charles urging AI leaders today not to lose control of the globe's destiny, speaking at a summit he was hosting in Scotland. This is the King addressing attendees.
5: Those who have created these technologies are now increasingly warning that AI risks developing darker capacities, perhaps even to take life. And in this regard, if I may say so, there seems urgency in adequately considering the existential dangers of such technologies falling into the wrong hands and being used in potentially catastrophic ways. Surely, then, we need sufficient means of control before it is all too late.
2: King Charles speaking earlier, and this is amid all the concerns that's being voiced by those who lead the world's largest AI companies, including the head of Microsoft AI, who had this warning when speaking to the BBC.
7: I think that if we all create AIs that are able to act autonomously, that can define their own objectives, that can earn money, that can own assets, that could run businesses, we're essentially seeding a new silicon species, which will no doubt compete with us for resources, no matter how much it cares about humanity and loves us, which is, I think, Anthropic's intention. I think that is mistaken and misguided, but

0: some of these issues are being taken forward. But there's a unique ability, I think, for the king to convene people. I mean, just today he had, you know, rival companies in the same room. He had representatives from China there. He had people from across industry, including Jensen Huang, whose chips, you know, are the engines behind all of the AI that we're talking about. So I think it is a really significant moment. In terms of what's to come of it, the idea, the kind of formal idea here is a set of principles that will guide the development of AI in line with King Charles's, you know, core beliefs around the importance of humanity, the kind of uniqueness of humanity and harmony and balance in nature. So yes, that's the kind of formal idea.
1: Yeah, I mean, there's a good deal of debate and argument still to be had on this, Joe, isn't there? You mentioned Jason Huang of NVIDIA, the gigantic chip supplier. He's in favour of leaving this to the market, whereas you have other tech tycoons who say, yeah, we do want more regulation. We do want to slow down.
0: That's right. Although I think, you know, Jensen Huang spoke to journalists today, including myself, and, you know, he made a case for what he called responsible optimism. So, you know, as you said, it's been described as leaving it to the market. But I think the point that he's also trying to make is that, you know, if companies want to ensure that the products they're releasing to the public are safe, they can do that. They can take the time to, you know, double and triple and quadruple test everything. They can run it through very intense tests, you know, in secured environments. And I think the case he was trying to send was one really was, you know, he was speaking to other people in the industry and he was saying, if you don't think your products are safe, that's fine. Slow down, take your time and treat it as an engineering problem.
1: Yeah, it's such a fascinating situation and moment. Joe Bambridge at Politico, there at Dumfries House. Thank you. Now, I want to get the thoughts of Emily Darlington, who's the Labour MP, who is a member of the Science, Technology and Innovation Committee at Westminster. Emily, hello.
2: Hello, Don.
1: And thanks for coming on, Emily. Tell me, just set out your hopes for this conference in Scotland, but also what may be a moment of awakening, maybe even a moment of change.
2: I think that this is now actually hitting public consciousness, but also I think the king sort of sits above politics, and therefore he has a level of respect that that is seen as quite pure within that. But also him being able to bring everyone together, my real hope is that we actually get to a point where we realise that regulation isn't the enemy of innovation, but it is about raising the safety standards. We wouldn't bring anything in real life onto the market without having those safety standards, nor should AI be above those safety standards. AI is a fantastic developing technology that could help us, yes, you know, cure cancer, but in reality, the warnings need to be taken seriously as well.
1: And we're seeing now, in recent days, what looks like an explosion of concern, something, as I say, of an awakening. At what point do you think the dangers that are being discussed now, when did they become apparent?
2: So they've been apparent for quite some time, and some of us have been talking about it for quite some time. There's also some of the other dangers about lock-in to certain types of technology, what we saw Donald Trump, the President of the United States, do in turning off certain functionalities of American companies and American firms. That's a real danger to us in the UK as well. So because of the kind of the centralization of these companies, either in the US or China. So I think in government, we've been talking about it for quite some time. I think the public are really waking up to it. And I think what we don't want is to be Luddites in this. We want to be proactive in there and looking at not just regulating what's happened, but where this is going. So what are we setting out in terms of principles around safety, around my data and your data safety and those of your viewers? What are we doing in terms of what trumps what? Is there still a human switch within the system? All of these things are quite important. And you wouldn't have a nuclear factory without a switch that a human could

0: go and turn off. You're going to need things like that within AI as well.
1: Emily, to what extent then do you share concern about the possibility, whatever level the possibility is, of AI killing us all in the space of the next decade or so?
0: Well, I mean, that is the absolute extreme. If there aren't safeguards put in place, I think the way governments are reacting, not least our own, means that that will probably not happen. But we have
1: one would hope it probably wouldn't happen. But I'm talking about the possibility that it might. I mean, how much do you concern yourself? How much does that frighten you?
0: Well, I mean, there will come a point where the technology feasibly can decide that the resources on Earth, mostly energy, are going to be for its usage and not for our own usage. It would have a significant impact on our ability then for agriculture and just to keep our own lights on. It could do that. But we have to make sure it doesn't do that. And that is what myself, other members of the SIC committee are doing, and the government and the discussions we're having with government is to make sure we're there. And Britain is well placed to be that interlocutor. We're not going to see that kind of leadership from the US at the moment. Mm. We're certainly not going to see it from China. So actually, the UK is very well placed as being number three in this market to actually create the safest AI.
1: Right. I mean, you're echoing the fears that were expressed so vividly by Mohammed Khalid at Microsoft earlier today in an interview. He spoke about we human beings seeding a new silicon species, which will be competing with us for resources. And you use a very similar form of words there. Obviously, it's not suggested that's most likely to happen. It's argued that it could. Do you believe we will end up there on the course on which we're now set unless we change?
0: No. I certainly in the UK, we are the most proactive, going right, you know, back to sort of Online Safety Act, right through to some of the stuff we've been doing, the Cybersecurity Act and the AI Security Act, the AI Security Institution, which is the best in the world. Actually, we are the ones that are thinking about these questions, have been for quite some time. We invented AI, in fact, just down the road from where I am right now at Bletchley Park. We had a safety summit, a worldwide safety summit that began conversations a few years back that had already started, but sort of percolated it even more into the center of government. And this government's been taking it for full steam ahead. I think the biggest problem is the speed at which governments can act and do legislation. We can't have another 7 years of an Online Safety Act experience. We're going to need to think of much quicker ways and much more principle-based ways of making regulation and setting standards here.
1: All right. Emily Darlington, Labour MP on the Science, Tech and Innovation Committee at Westminster. Thank you for joining me. Now, coming up, as Earl Spencer feuds with King Charles in the run-up to the publication of the Earl's new book, what is the state of the monarchy? How does it fit into our national life and in all of our view of this country and our royals? It is now 4:19. I'm John Pino on Times Radio Drive.
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1: So on the same day that King Charles is hosting a conference on the uses and the dangers of AI, he is also batting away a claim from Charles Spencer, the brother of the late Diana, Princess of Wales, who alleges that days after the death of his sister, the then Prince Charles, said that she'd soon be forgotten. The Sunday Times royal editor, Roya Nicker, said the allegation could damage the King's reputation.
12: It's never easy for the monarch to take on board claims like that. Mm. Those are difficult because it's one man's word against another. I think the king has quite a lot of public sympathy, not only for the way he's handled the last 4 years. Everyone knows the discord in his family, the Andrew issue, his son's at war, his own personal health. He's still having cancer treatment. All of that will help him, I think, in public minds, but Diana is still thought of very fondly by a lot of people, and it's going to be challenging for the king to see how this plays out.
1: That's Roya Nicker of the Sunday Times there. So what does, well, put it together, the summit on AI, the controversy, the row with Earl Spencer, what does that tell us about the place of the royals in society today? The royal reporter, Jack Royston, joins us now live on the line. Hi to you, Jack.
13: Hello, thanks for having me on.
1: Good to have you here. So, first of all, worth pointing out, there is a clear personal edge, isn't there, in this dispute between King Charles and the brother of his late former wife. Diana's memory is still pretty strong in so many minds.
13: Well, indeed, you kind of sense a little bit that maybe the two of them never quite buried the hatchet in the 90s, and so here they are both ready to go at it again. But it is an extraordinary decision for Charles to have taken, not just to issue a statement, although that in itself is highly unusual, but also it was particularly personal wording, talking not only about failures of memory, but about of reason and judgment, and particularly mentioning this having been caused by grief. It really cuts quite deep to the bone. And as you say, Charles had this AI summit today. He knew he had this AI summit today. And here we are all talking about Charles Spencer instead. And it's difficult to resist the temptation to think that actually Charles's intervention, his clapback, his response, has actually fanned the flames of this story and made it even bigger and even more likely to overshadow the summit.
1: Right, so personal this dispute may well be, but it also, Jack, it bears on the standing of the king in the eyes of so many of his people. I mean, his authority does rest on the regard of his subjects. What are your thoughts on that?
13: Yes, I mean, it's worth bearing in mind that this is not actually the worst thing that Charles has ever been accused of in relation to Diana. It's difficult to pick a worst thing, but I would just like tentatively venture that there is actually videotape of Diana claiming that Charles refused to be the only Prince of Wales in history never to have a mistress. So, you know, it's strong stuff in the Charles and Diana story, and it always has been. And it did tank Charles's reputation back in the 1990s, before it all kicked off, before Andrew Morton's book first revealed the affair with Camilla. The British public were polled and about 80%+ of people thought he would make a good king, and that crashed down to about the 50% mark during the messiest period of the divorce. And it has left a lasting, indelible stain on the monarchy. But this particular chapter of it from Charles Spencer, I don't think will do that much additional damage, because we've had it all over and over again for the past 10 years in various forms.
1: Right, so stains on the monarchy from the past, I mean, recognised and discussed and considered. It is still true that Charles has managed, hasn't he, Jack, to wield the soft power that he possesses as the voice of Britain, yet above politics. He's done that remarkably well. I'm thinking about, say, the visit of the King to the US Congress, where he trod that delicate line in Donald Trump's Washington and did it so skillfully.
13: This is it. This is why I can't quite believe they released that statement, because here we are. He is doing the very thing that, you know, has really helped to cement the importance of his reign. You know, I did not expect him to have a win as clear and definitive and decisive as his diplomacy in relation to Donald Trump so early in his reign. And not only that, but he navigated choppy and changing waters, starting off playing the friend to Donald Trump when Trump came over here early in his term, his second term. but then also pivoting to being the kind of the critic inside the Houses of Congress when he went to America, when Charles went out to America, and he did it incredibly deftly. And here with this AI summit, he has the chance to play on his own turf again. Yes. And he's chosen to get distracted by Charles Spencer.
1: I wonder, Jack, is the royal gossip, which is constantly in the media, is that entirely the curse that the king, I imagine, may well feel it to be? I mean, his high profile stems from the personal interest in him. And that's as much or more to do with his public statements as with these stories about the royal family, the fascination with what's going on and being said behind the closed doors of this or that palace.
13: I think up to a point, the gossip does actually just help people be fascinated by monarchy and in love with the monarchy and interested in monarchy. But what's been happening to the royals in recent times, which is a little bit more dangerous than that, is that there's just this generalized kind of toxic cloud above them constantly. And if it's not one thing, it's another. You know, if it's not Andrew, it's Harry and Meghan. And in the case of Andrew, everybody was thoroughly against Andrew Mountbatten-Windsor. But also, actually, people have kind of understood that Charles did something very difficult for the benefit of the monarchy and also for the benefit of accountability and justice for the victims of Epstein. In the case of Harry and Meghan, people have sided with the monarchy over Harry and Meghan, but they still seem to have come away with this feeling that there is something just slightly difficult about monarchy in a way that just, you know, this wasn't the case back in the 1980s. In the 1980s, people were quite happy to say that the monarchy, in huge numbers, that the monarchy was very important to Britain. You know, upwards of 60% of people would say that. That's now down in the 20s. And a growing number of people are saying that actually, you know, they're soft take it or leave it on monarchy. You know, they're not necessarily diehard Republicans, but they seem to, in polling, especially young people, have a desire to air criticisms and difficult feelings of the royal family in a way that it just wasn't the case pre-Diana.
1: So maybe it's fair to say that support for the monarchy is wide, but not especially deep. Is it your sense that the monarchy can be described as being in any sense in trouble?
13: Yeah, well, look, the big question is what will happen as George, Charlotte and Louis get older. And they're still children now. And the last thing I would want is to put any pressure on them. And hopefully they don't see this and hopefully they don't feel any pressure on them. But I think there is a hope in the palace that in time, the younger generation will fall in love with George, Charlotte and Louis. There'll be an exciting new generation of monarchy and it will rejuvenate the whole thing again, which is kind of what happened with William and Kate. But the slight concern that I have, well, there's several slight concerns I have. One is that the cost of living crisis and the kind of everything that's happened economically since the 2008 financial crash has created a really anti-establishment, a very deeply rooted and quite solid anti-establishment instinct, actually going all the way up to millennials. So, you know, not just Gen Z, but a couple of generations now. And then also, coupled with that, so when William and Kate had their relationship and then they were getting married and then they had their first kids, people were much more positive about monarchy, but they didn't actually return to saying that monarchy was very important to Britain. Mm. They became more positive about it, but it didn't restore the monarchy's strong position back to what it had been before. So it fell apart, it bounced back, but it didn't bounce back as strong. And then now it's fallen apart again, and it may well bounce back. But if the same trend happens where it doesn't bounce back as strong, then over time, the graph is still going down, not up, even when you account for those upticks as well as the downticks.
1: So in this continuing calculation of, is the monarchy getting stronger? Is it getting weaker? What does the parallel presence of Harry and Meghan, the Duke and Duchess of Sussex, now in this country today, attending a big charity event for Invictus, what effect are they having?
13: Well, it kind of brings chaos to the monarchy. So it's people haven't sided with Harry and Meghan. I mean, they're very unpopular in Britain. It's not that people are rallying around Harry and Meghan and think they're right about everything, but it just brings a slightly kind of icky taste in the mouth to a portion of society who kind of just come to feel like, well, you know, actually, if you're going to all criticise Harry, then how do you think he got to be the person he is today? I mean, he is a royal after all. I think that is perhaps the most difficult part of it, is that even the people who are anti-Harry kind of do have to accept that Harry is a product of monarchy. Andrew was a product of monarchy. And so it's very clear there is this recurring generational problem, that there seems to be issues with the spare generation after generation after generation. And if it were to happen again, then that, I think, would cause, you know, quite serious questions to be asked of the monarchy. But in terms of whether we would ever abolish it, there's a massive kind of break clause that the royals have, which is that it will never happen unless there's a prime minister in power who wants it to happen. And so all the work that Charles has done, you know, with diplomacy and with Trump and with this AI summit, all of that is going to be seen and experienced in Westminster, in politics. And, you know, even the young MPs now who might be the prime ministers of tomorrow will see the usefulness and utility of having a royal family for themselves. And so that gives a significant cushion to the monarchy, even in circumstances that another crisis were to engulf them.
1: Fascinating thoughts, Jack. Thank you for joining us. Jack Royston, the Royal Reporter. Now, in a moment, get the latest for you in business, talking to Graham Ruddock, the Times Deputy Business Editor, and Dr. Alondra Nelson, who was President Biden's former advisor on artificial intelligence. She's going to be joining me to discuss the prospects of AI taking over the world and, well, what can or should we do about all that. It is now 4:31. Let's get the news with Eliza Phillips.
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15: Thanks, John. Good afternoon. The King's warned there should be sufficient means of control over AI before it's all too late. His address to the tech bosses in Ayrshire follows developers' recent concerns it could destroy humanity in the wrong hands.
16: There seems urgency in adequately considering the existential dangers of such technologies falling into the wrong hands. Surely, then, we need sufficient means of control before it is all too late.
15: He addressed tech bosses at a summit at Dumfries House in Ayrshire. His engagement follows an unprecedented pushback from Buckingham Palace over comments he's alleged to have made about Princess Diana. The cost of borrowing's not changed, but experts have warned the interest rate could rise later in the year if energy prices continue to go up. Economists are closely monitoring the effects of the Iran war. A dad's paid tribute to his sweetest and most innocent little boy after Noah Wood's body was found in a Suffolk pond. More than 1,000 people joined the search after he went missing in Brantham on Tuesday. And it's been confirmed the remains of a woman missing since 2019 have been found after a wildfire in southwest London. A man has been arrested. For a news bulletin, when you want it, search for the Times News Briefing on any podcast platform.
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1: And great to have in the studio Graham Ruddock, the Times Deputy Business Editor. Hey to you, Graham.
25: Hey, John.
1: Give us your thoughts on today's interest rate decision.
25: So, as you've heard, the interest rates have been held at 3.75%, which was largely expected by financial markets. What's slightly less expected is two things. First of all, we have the bank talking about the upward pressure on inflation. So they've been quite vocal today about the risk of inflation rising above 4% next year, which is the strongest they've really been on that. And then secondly, at the same time, they've announced that the Bank of England may look to sell government bonds back to the Treasury, which is all part of a unprecedented plan, really, but it's all part of a plan to sort of ease the pressure on gilt yields, which have been going up quite strongly in recent weeks. And so far, that's worked.
1: You know, just take us through, if you would, the mechanics of that, why it would have that effect.
25: It's a very complex system that's only really been done in New Zealand before. But basically what it would involve is the Bank of England, instead of selling them into the open market, sort of pausing and selling them back to the government. And basically because of the difference in the yield between when the bank bought it and when it'd be selling it back to the government, it would mean in the long term a saving for the UK, but up front there might be an initial cost in terms of buying back that government bond.
1: Right, which gives a little bit of breathing space to the government.
25: It does. And over the long term, clearly the yields on 10-year and 30-year government debt has been going up quite sharply in recent weeks. That has come back down quite significantly today. So that's good news for the government because it means that the interest rates that we pay on national debt could come down. So in terms of the initial step, that's worked, but clearly we still have this issue with inflation going above 4% potentially, and that means that markets are now expecting the bank to increase interest rates at their next meeting, which will be in early November.
1: And we just saw just the other day the US Federal Reserve, the Central Bank of America, deciding to put interest rates up, much to the displeasure of President Trump, who does not want interest rate rises this close to the midterm elections. He doesn't want them at all, actually. He thinks they should be at 1%, but that is his view, not the view of the Federal Reserve and its new chairman, who was put in his place by Donald Trump. And here, in this country, the Bank of England is holding steady because conditions are separate and different, aren't they?
25: Yeah, I think, to put it simply, the UK economy is not quite in as robust health as the US economy, and there's other parts of the US economy that look like they're overheating, whereas here in the UK, the bank was talking today saying that there's parts of the economy like profit margins and wage growth that they still think are under control. They tend to get very concerned when wage growth in particular spirals out of control. But it is also worth saying, of the nine members on the Monetary Policy Committee, three are already voting for a rate rise. So the result today was 6-3, and on the back of Andrew Bailey's comments today, as I said, markets are now expecting rates to go up at the next meeting.
1: Yeah, he's very clear, isn't he, that look, if the Iran war goes on as it is, it's going to put more or keep the pressure on oil and fuel prices, which means inflation, which means you can't avoid this for very much longer. What about the news of Revolut floating in New York and London?
25: Yeah, so Revolut is Europe's most valuable startup. It's worth over £100 billion, founded in the UK, in Canary Wharf, actually. And there's long been speculation over where it might list. The London Stock Exchange has made no secret of the fact it would love Revolut to float in the UK. And what Nick Storonsky, the founder, has said today in an interview in France, bizarrely, that they are currently working on a plan for a dual listing in New York and London. He said he wants to list in New York because it's a bigger market, more investors to sell the shares to, but has also said there will be a listing in London as well. So it wouldn't just be in London, which is slightly bad news, but also just getting it in London at all, I think, would be a relief for the London Stock Exchange.
1: All right. And another working from home route, this one involving Barclays.
25: Yeah, this one's really animating our readers. So basically, Barclays is asking staff to come back into the office 3 days a week, and Unite, which represents about 80% of Barclays staff, has got a letter from angry staff, which it says has been signed by thousands, sort of opposing that plan, saying that there's no need to do this, the bank is doing really well, why would you do this? And basically saying the only way they will agree to this is if either you give people a one-off payment to come back into the office, or people who live more than 40 minutes away from the office in Canary Wharf are exempt from coming back into the office 3 days a week.
1: Graham Rudick, thank you.
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2: The Day of the Jackal was undoubtedly the standout show of the year. Reimagined from the 1973 novel, Eddie Redmayne plays an elite assassin. Lashana Lynch is the intelligence officer obsessed on catching him. 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The effortlessly charming Theo James is back as Eddie the Duke to take on the Italian mafia. The highly anticipated second season is available now on Netflix.
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1: And now for the latest in our series of feature interviews in association with Barclays Corporate Banking, exploring the challenges and the opportunities shaping British businesses. Today, we're focusing on international expansion. According to Barclays' latest business prosperity data, nearly half of UK businesses have increased cross-border trade over the past year. Yet a clear scale divide remains, larger and tech-led firms pulling ahead. I can now welcome to the studio Mike Rigby, the head of UK Corporate Transaction Banking at Barclays Corporate Banking. And we're exploring how UK firms can compete globally, from navigating supply chains and trade barriers to managing currency volatility. Good to have you here, Mike. Do tell us, what opportunities then are you seeing for British businesses internationally?
4: Yeah, I think there's quite a few, actually. I'm focusing on three areas where I think we see the greatest opportunity. I think, first of all, if we look at the economic growth we're experiencing in the UK, it's like a level which is predictable, reliable, and very stable. I think when companies look overseas, they see greater opportunities, faster growth rates, not just purely in the core European markets where perhaps we're most familiar, but some of those further afield, US, Canada, India, etc., where there's growth opportunities beyond that core economic growth here. But secondly, I think there's quite a strong demand pull still for UK firms. The intellectual property that's being generated, the quality of the product or the service that's actually available to purchase. And of course, that's still that Union Jack counts as a bastion of a quality. And I think that second one of demand pull is there. But I think what we see today in the Business Prosperity Index is that actually there's quite a strong demand from our existing managers of businesses in the UK to seek this opportunity, with over half saying they're looking to invest further, invest in growth, and nearly half of them saying that they're prepared to take funding, additional funding on to fund that growth. And as we know as bank managers, if they're prepared to take the funding on, borrow that money, then it truly is something that they want to go after. So I think particularly the survey saw an opportunity where businesses can bring kind of specialist products or services, and particularly those that are scalable, is an opportunity. So I think we're seeing the opportunity is strong, But international expansion isn't simply about entering new markets. It requires real due diligence, confidence, expertise to take that step.
1: So how would you sum up what the latest Barclays Insight tells us about the investment environment and which sectors are best placed for international growth?
4: Well, I say, first of all, what's the survey showing us and what are we seeing? Predominantly, we're seeing confidence. And it's coming out across multiples of those questions where we ask. Not just general confidence, but I think we see it in pockets in particular areas. So, like I said, 56% of businesses plan to invest, 46% are likely to take finance to invest. And so we're seeing that mixture of that economic growth attraction that I talked about, the demand pull that was referenced before, and now the confidence to go out there. But this creates an opportunity not for businesses just to seek ambition generally, but it's shifting to areas where I think we can see some strength. So in terms of sectors that you referenced where we might see some more opportunity, it's difficult to pigeonhole, isn't it? These questions are never binary. They're generally, there's size of company comes into it, the ambition of the management, etc. But if you look particularly into like manufacturers, I've typically performed well and I continue to look so. Technology within the UK with that intellectual property I talked about continues to look strong, with healthcare being strong areas for R&D in the UK. But then professional services, typically a bastion of the London city, it seems to have strength as well, and getting into that infrastructure area.
1: And tell me, how are global trade patterns and supply chains changing, and how should businesses approach currency volatility and economic uncertainty?
4: Well, I think there's no doubt that when you start to look internationally, then uncertainty, volatility become words that are synonymous with your appraisal. I think clients will be very observant of risks associated with exporting. They'll typically anchor to the FX markets as an obvious one. But I think there's probably one area where customers that I'm talking to and businesses I see day to day, they typically talk to and look at that geopolitical uncertainty. That's probably the anchoring point where we start conversations. Those changing aspects of the supply chain, changing aspects of where their route to market might be. So I think that geopolitical plays in. But let me touch on the FX markets that perhaps you wanted me to talk to and agitate towards. Because I think that's probably an area where most businesses I talk to, it's one of those great topics. Where do you see exchange rates moving? Where might you see this going? I think that can be, for a smaller business, perhaps without the less experience, a reason to pause and reflect. But I think what we see most of our larger businesses that are more comfortable in this area is that they will put a structure, some disciplines around how they manage their foreign exchange. They'll typically look to a treasury policy, something that they've aired at board. The type of thing where we say, at what point would we want to manage that FX risk? At what point would we want to mitigate the exposure that we're seeing? So I think that treasury policy and that type of thing that you would talk to your experts, your guidance, your banks for, to term to lean to and look to manage it. Because, kind of, John, they're looking to manage their margin, protect the profit. If they're going to go overseas and seek that opportunity, it needs to generate a return.
1: Right, now, tell me, Mike, what makes a difference between successful and unsuccessful international expansion?
4: Well, it's a question that, you know, it's unlocking the secret here. But I'd say that the traits of businesses that I work with that show the best opportunity for success are those that leverage every piece of expertise that is around them. So you can immediately look to the UK government supporting in all aspects here. So the Department of International Trade and the wealth of expertise and collateral that they have to help you navigate around those international markets. So I'd certainly start there. Then you can move to your professional advisors.
1: Mm.
4: But of course, I would say this, John, but I would say banks have an important role to play, sure, as well.
1: So, well, then tell me a bit more about how Barclays support businesses when they're expanding internationally.
4: So I anchor on three areas, I think, that I go to first. First of all, you need to secure that payment and the structure of the payment. So when you're looking at sporting, it's great to do it, but of course you want to get paid. So the structure of that payment mechanism is probably the first place that people would look to for a bank for expertise. So that could be around structuring the payment terms and structuring the documentation that's expected through a trade services type product. But secondly, we've touched on it, you need to do that translation of the foreign exchange. So first of all, I'd say it's the payment, the structure around the payment. Secondly, the expertise around the foreign exchange. Lastly, and a topic we haven't just touched on to date, is the working capital. That lengthening working capital cycle of international trade expands what is presently required and can cause a reset. And that navigation through that working capital assessment and how they get to that point is critical for us and probably an area where I'd say we have real expertise.
1: All right, Mike, really good to talk to you. Thank you for coming in. That is Mike Rigby, the head of UK Corporate Transaction Banking at Barclays Corporate Banking. Thanks for sharing how UK businesses can take their growth ambitions onto a global stage.
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1: The Canadian Prime Minister Mark Carney says becoming an associate member of the European Union would be a positive mood. He was talking at the European Parliament today. The American President Donald Trump was clearly not happy with this budding relationship. I've been speaking to Jonathan Wilkinson, who's the ambassador designate of Canada to the European Union. I started by asking him what Canada being an associate member of the EU would look like.
8: We are certainly in the process of still developing a lot of it, and I guess we are hopeful that we will have a lot of specific announcements to make in October, or when there is a Canada-EU summit in Montreal, Canada. But certainly, as the Prime Minister outlined today, we're looking at essentially deepening the relationship that exists in a number of sectors that are particularly important with respect to security, with respect to sovereignty. So that would include areas like critical minerals and energy, but defense, industrial capacity, AI and computing, space, financial payment systems. So a number of areas where a deeper integration with the European Union, we believe, would benefit both us and all of the member states.
1: Okay, I mean, your Prime Minister, Mark Carney, he was also very, very clear that this closer relationship that he hoped to achieve would help to cultivate economic prosperity. It would also help to defend values and sovereignty. And we all, of course, know that he had President Trump and the United States at the very front of his mind. I mean, there's no doubt of that, is there now? So do tell us how this relationship would help Canada manage its relationship with its neighbour south of the border.
8: Well, I mean, certainly by virtue of geography, Canada will always need to have a relationship with the United States. And obviously, we strive for a constructive relationship on a range of issues, not simply including trade. But, you know, the Prime Minister, since he became the Prime Minister, has been very clear that Canada needs to become more resilient. And that means, you know, doing a number of things domestically, but it certainly also means diversifying our relationships, and particularly diversifying our relationships with countries and organizations that share a common set of values. We are committed to multilateralism. We are committed to the defense and promotion of human rights. We are committed to democracy and democratic institutions. And looking at how we can actually build relationships with those countries that can actually allow Canada to be more self-sufficient, to be more sovereign, and yes, to be more prosperous. And we think that the European Union, you know, is top of the list in terms of where we start. It obviously, though, that list would include the United Kingdom, Japan, South Korea, Australia, and others. But this is a big step, and significantly deepening the relationship is something that will help us to ensure that we can continue to promote the values that are so important to all Canadians.
1: Yes, and those values on where human rights are concerned, where sovereignty is concerned, of multilateral relationships, those are values you no longer believe that you share with President Trump's administration.
8: I would say this is intended to be positive, intended to bring together countries that actually do want to ensure that in a world that is changing and geopolitics that is changing, that we have the opportunity to be able to work together in a manner that will strengthen all of us. It's not meant to be anti-Chinese or anti-American. It is intended to be pro-multilateralism and pro-democracy. And so I prefer to see it in the positive light rather than the negative.
1: Yeah, and you choose your language very carefully, and that is your business as an ambassador for your country. But we all heard President Trump warning perfectly explicitly that Canada, forging closer ties with the European Union, could be seen as a hostile act. That was his phrase. And could, in that case, be met with what he described as serious tariffs, even stopping trade. That's very bold. That is very blunt. What would you say to that?
8: I obviously can't control what the President of the United States says, but I am part of a government in Canada that can be proactive in terms of ensuring that we're doing the right things for Canada and right things for Canadians. Canadians are very, very strongly attached to their country. They want it to be an independent and sovereign one. We obviously want to be secure and we want to be prosperous, and we need to take the steps that will ensure that we can do that. Certainly, we are having our challenges right now on the trade side with the American administration. We will be working to try to get through those. I am sure that at some point we will be able to actually get through those. But as I say, it's important for us to be more resilient going forward. And that is exactly what today was all about.
1: Yes. Worrying, though, to hear the president speaking in that, well, rather belligerent tone.
8: Canadians have been surprised and disappointed by some of the language coming out of the United States. You know, the 51st state, not much different than the folks in Greenland have felt. That being said, you know, we are pragmatic people in Canada, and we recognize that it's important that we continue to have a dialogue with the United States and hopefully move to a solution space that's going to work for both countries. But as we do that, we also know that we must be more resilient and more diversified in our relationships around the world. And this is a big day for Canada and the European Union. Clearly, the Prime Minister also values the relationship with the United Kingdom, as you know. And this is something that, you know, he's been very, very clear about.
1: Okay, now, on the security and defence front, Canada has applied now to join the Joint Expeditionary Force, which is outside NATO. It's led by the United Kingdom. What is the value of that association now, given the state of relations in NATO, including with America?
8: We are looking to work constructively with our partners, with our allies around the world. That includes working within NATO. And as you will know, Canada has a large military presence in Latvia that is part of the overall NATO architecture. But we're also working on security-related issues with others. That includes the United Kingdom and certainly includes the European Union, where we're talking a lot about things like Arctic security.
1: Okay, now the danger of trade war, tit-for-tat trade war, is still there in the air. And there are campaigns, aren't there, in your country to buy Canadian. You know, they exist in other countries too. Can you imagine, though, going further and explicitly urging Canadians to boycott American, boycott American goods and imports?
8: You know, we as a government are, again, wanting to find a solution space with the Americans. We also want to stand up for Canada and for Canadians. That's why when the Americans put in place a number of what we believe to be unjustified tariffs, that we did respond. But at this stage, I don't think that we're in a space where we're talking about essentially boycotting all American goods. There certainly are some goods that provinces, for example, have decided that they don't want to participate in. Many of the provinces in Canada right now do not sell American alcohol. But we're not looking to antagonize. We're not looking to ratchet up the level of tension between the countries.
1: Yeah, I can quite see that answer. So no question of an official, a government-supported boycott of American goods at this time, at this space, you said. You don't rule it out completely.
8: I can't foresee that being something that the government of Canada would do. But, you know, and individual Canadians need to make their own choices in terms of the location of goods that they purchase. We're, again, just as in the case of the European Union and the agreements, we are much more focused on the positive, which is trying to find a solution space where we can essentially cool the rhetoric and really focus on how we can actually work in the interests of citizens who live on both sides of the border.
1: Okay, look, America is still clearly a strategic ally. It is still, to Canada, a vital trading partner. Is there a danger, though, of damaging the relationship further with this, the talk between the European Union and Canada that's taking place now, the talk of self-defensive measures, the danger of inflaming the president to a heightened level of rage?
8: I mean, we share a very long border with the Americans. We share much history. Many of us have relatives who live in the United States or friends that actually live there. We have lived together side by side. We have fought together side by side in wars around the world. I think the current situation obviously is very unfortunate, both for Americans and for Canadians.
1: Yeah.
8: We're not interested in inflaming things, but we are interested in ensuring that Canada is a resilient country moving forward. We are a sovereign country, and that means we get to choose with whom we trade, with whom we work on security issues. We are not a colony. We are a sovereign country, and I think that's something that Canadians feel very strongly about. So we're not looking to antagonize the president in any way. We actually want to find a pathway to having a better relationship moving forward. But Canada needs to be in a position to exercise its sovereign ability to develop relationships with other countries around the world.
1: That's Jonathan Wilkinson there, the serving Canadian ambassador to the European Union. More coming up on Drive.
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1: It is just after 5 o'clock, and I'm John Pino on Times Radio Drive, and here are the headlines. King Charles has told AI bosses to protect the technology from falling into the wrong hands. And the Bank of England has kept the base rate of interest unchanged at 3.75%. And coming up, as the King issues a stark warning about the dangers of artificial intelligence, Dr. Alondra Nelson, President Biden's former advisor on AI, joins us to talk about the prospects of AI, taking over the world and other possible threats.
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1: And now the news with Eliza Phillips.
12: Thanks, John. Good afternoon. King Charles has raised concerns of existential danger if artificial intelligence goes rogue during a speech to tech bosses. He's met leading AI executives at a summit in Ayrshire, where he urged them to ensure developments in the sector don't come at the risk of safety.
13: The task before you is not merely to advance a technology, but to ensure that it remains firmly in the service of humanity, community, and the natural world.
12: Princess Diana's brother claims in his memoir that the King said she would soon be forgotten days after her death. Earl Spencer says the comment came during a row over William and Harry walking behind their mother's coffin. Buckingham Palace has responded by saying grief can cloud reason and colour memory. Princess Diana's former protection officer is Ken Wolfe.
15: Do I think that the King said something like this? He's quite capable of it. I heard some commentary this morning that he's quite a jokey person. And maybe in this line here, when discussing with Spencer about Diana's death and so forth, when he was meant to be saying, she'll be soon forgotten. I can see him grimacing over that statement, but that's not to say that he actually said it or actually meant it.
12: The Bank of England has kept the base rate of interest unchanged at 3.75%. That's despite inflation in the UK rising to 3.1% yesterday. It's also considering selling hundreds of billions of government bonds to the Treasury over the next decade. It's an unprecedented move that will help bring down the state's long-term borrowing cost. England's FIFA vice president has called for an independent review into two of FIFA's World Cup scandals. Debbie Hewitt has written to Gianni Infantino calling for the release of all information on the World Cup sell-off scheme and the controversial decision to lift a USA player's suspension after being sent off at the World Cup. The Met Police has referred itself to the watchdog over its contact with a man accused of being the so-called Putney pusher, Nicholas Brandram, who's suspected of pushing a woman into the path of a bus in southwest London in 2017, was found dead on Tuesday. The 44-year-old's family claim he took his own life due to the investigation. And the Health Secretary says a lot of work's being done to ensure life-extending drugs for breast cancer patients in England can now be used. Women taking Enhertu can live around 7 months more than those having chemotherapy. 2 years ago, the National Institute for Health and Care and Excellence rejected it for being too expensive. For a news bulletin, when you want it, search for the Times News Briefing on any podcast platform.
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1: Hello, I'm John Pienaar with Drive on Times Radio. Thanks for joining me. Now, suddenly, and it does feel sudden, the world has woken up to the potentially lethal threat to our existence, alongside the vast benefits that are presented by artificial intelligence. We have politicians on both sides of the Atlantic joining AI scientists and some tech company bosses at the highest level calling for legal protections and technological safeguards. And today, as we've been discussing, King Charles is making headlines around the world by hosting a gathering of tech and AI industry players in Scotland, discussing ways to make sure that AI benefits us all and does not harm humanity in the way that some experts and worried politicians fear that it might. More on that coming up on the, well, what is arguably the most pressing issue on the planet. I wonder what you're thinking. Send me a text, 87222, start with the word Times, or a tweet to @TimesRadio. Now, it is going on, of course, now, as I speak, there in Scotland at Dumfries House. Here's King Charles addressing the attendees earlier.
13: Those who have created these technologies are now increasingly warning that AI risks developing darker capacities, perhaps even to take life. And in this regard, if I may say so, there seems urgency in adequately considering the existential dangers of such technologies falling into the wrong hands and being used in potentially catastrophic ways. Surely, then, we need sufficient means of control before it is all too late.
1: King Charles speaking earlier, and the message comes while concerns are voiced by those who lead the world's largest AI companies, including the head of Microsoft AI, well, who had this warning when talking to the BBC.
16: I think that if we all create AIs that are able to act autonomously, that can define their own objectives, that can earn money, that can own assets, that could run businesses, we're essentially seeding a new silicon species which will no doubt compete with us for resources, no matter how much it cares about humanity and loves us. Which is, I think, Anthropic's intention. I think that is mistaken and misguided, but we have to empirically test it.
1: Okay, the idea of creating a new silicon species that will be competing with us for natural resources, don't want to be alarmist, obviously, but it is a bit alarming, isn't it? Now, let's welcome to the show now Dr. Alondra Nelson, who was President Biden's former advisor on artificial intelligence and a former director of the White House Office of Science and Technology Policy. Alondra is also the founder and the director of the Science, Technology and Social Values Lab at the Institute for Advanced Study, as well as being the co-author of a new book, Auditing AI. Alondra, grateful to you for coming in. Good to see you.
17: Nice to see you, John.
1: Can I ask you, first of all, a very basic question. Do you fear that artificial intelligence may come to pose a danger to the survival of humanity?
17: Yes. I mean, I think differently from what we've been hearing over the last couple of weeks, so I don't think it's... I don't think it has to be because of loss of control of the systems. I mean, I think that part of what I've been worried about for much longer has been kind of the social disorder, because we just don't have, like, what's going to happen with democracy when you've got deepfakes and AI being used for that way. In the United States right now, there are a lot of protests about surveillance cameras, these block camera systems, this AI kind of network of surveillance. And so I definitely worry about sort of risks on the horizon, but I have been concerned for a very long time, for several years now, about the dynamics that are happening in society that I think are potentially very asocial and potentially, you know, creating a lot of social chaos and disorder. So yes, but I think there's this kind of broad spectrum of concerns.
1: Right. I mean, so those social concerns about the impact of AI on the world in which we live in, our environment, the relationship with the state and so on, they've been there for a long while, and you've been deeply engaged in discussing them and coming up with proposals. But as for that existential threat, physical threat, do you share that fear to any significant extent?
17: I share it, not only for AI. So, you know, part of my time working in the Biden White House was dealing with science and technology issues with regards to national security. And part of what that work entails is it's sometimes getting up every day saying, you know, someone out there is trying to kill us, is trying to get us. And so there are, you know, I think that, so to the extent that there are concerns, I have concerns about artificial intelligence risk, it's about the same potential state or non-state actors, you know, wanting to do dangerous things. Mm. So AI heightens their ability to do so, potentially, heightens their ability, but the concerns are really in some ways similar concerns, biological chemical weapons, for example, you know, sort of rogue nuclear weapons, people being able to engage in cyber warfare that maybe wouldn't have had the capacity before. So certainly AI accelerates rates, all of that. Okay. But I think in some ways the suite of concerns were very much the same. So then there's another level of concern that I don't know that I share, because I refuse to accept that we cannot control these technologies and that we can't do different kinds of policy interventions, different kind of engineering interventions that place them sort of under the control and the domain of humanity. And that would be the technologies themselves sort of running off and deciding that they want to kill humans. I feel like that's a choice.
1: Well, indeed. But that latter point is at the heart of what we're discussing now. Yeah. It is a sensationalist idea. But when I hear leading scientists, when we all hear leading scientists giving credence to that idea, you can imagine why it causes quite a stir. And I'm not going to fixate on that single question. I want to move on to the other things you mentioned just as well. But let me just briefly ask you, this idea of an existential threat to us from AI acting independently on its own independent choice.

0: himself's AI researchers and what he distinguishes AI engineer. So it's one thing to be able to do enough research to test something or ship something to the consumer market. Mm. It's another thing to be able to actually control it. And so I think what we, you know, I think what we need to sort of intervene in those conversations and say, we don't have to allow them just to sort of, you know, run away with themselves. Mm. And I think to the point that Mustafa Suleiman was making at the top, when you played the clip from him, you know, part of the risk that we create for ourselves is in talking about these agents. You know, if we can think about the OpenAI hack of Hugging Face, talking about agents as if they do have personalities, volition, and will, yes, as opposed to placing the directionality of the responsibility back on the companies and the engineers.
1: Okay, so let's move on to that, because yeah, you authored what became known as the Biden White House's AI blueprint for an AI Bill of Rights. Yeah. That was back in 2022, and it was largely about protecting civil rights and democratic values. It was about protecting data privacy. I know this is quite a big question, but mm-hmm, how would you, Alondra, be amending those guidelines today?
0: Right. In some ways, I wouldn't be amending them at all. I mean, I might add a few things, but the very first principle of the AI Bill of Rights is that AI systems should be safe and effective. So it's not the role of government to figure out what that means. It's the role of the companies, right, to not ship a product that's not safe. And so
1: that's Jensen Huang's argument. He says the market will decide. But is that necessarily true? Because these machines, to use an old-fashioned word, they develop themselves.
0: They develop themselves, and I'm glad that you used that phrase. I mean, the term of art that's used in the industry is self-improvement, recursive self-improvement. And I think we need to hold at bay whether or not they're improving. I mean, they might be, you know, replicating themselves, but whether or not that is an improvement for the technology or for humanity, I think, is an open question. Yes, I mean, I think that you know, the AI Bill of Rights system should be safe and effective. You should have some modicum of privacy. You should know when an AI is being used for a consequential decision in your life. That now today could include AI agents that are doing, you know, making decisions, doing commerce, making transactions on behalf of us that use them, and a few other things. But I think all of those things still apply. And they applied, you know, we finished that project in October of 2022. The very next month, ChatGPT was released. All of those sort of benchmarks for policy, mm, I think, are still important.
1: But I mean, are you then essentially saying because it makes good business sense not to sell dangerous equipment to your customers, mm, then market forces will do the job? Because that seems to leave out the question of the role of the state in,
0: absolutely,
1: in your country, federal legislation, state legislation. I mean, you can't leave it all to the company, can you?
0: Cannot. We cannot, and we should not. And, you know, I, among others, have been really pressing the U.S. Congress, which has really not passed any technology legislation in almost three decades, and certainly not in the last few years with regards to AI. Where you're seeing action in the United States is at the level of the states. So the New York State, where I spent part of my time, passed a law in June that's called the RAISE Act, which makes it illegal for companies to ship a dangerous product effectively, and that if there is a breach or a risk, like what happened with the OpenAI hack of Hugging Face, they've got 72 hours to report it, or they face a fine. The state is doing things, but, you know, we have with the second Trump administration, an administration that kind of wants to have it both ways. So on the one hand, Dario Amodei, Elon Musk, and Sam Altman, probably very rarely in alignment because they're business competitors. But, you know, in the last few days, say, we need to pace the frontier. We need to slow down. President Trump, within 24 hours after that, said, absolutely not. I mean, he said it emphatically in a few different ways. Mm. But the case, so President Trump, I think, does not want to put forward any kind of federal legislation through the Congress in a traditional process. But it has been the case that this administration has been steering AI for almost its entire time it's been there. And so let me tell you what I mean by this. Through things like export controls, right? So they're making decisions about who can have high capacity semiconductor chips in the world. They're making decisions about trade and tariffs. And so if the EU says, we want to, you know, we finally implemented implemented this EU act. We want to put some pressure on these companies because we have, as a community, as a regional community, sort of enacted this legislation. President Trump's response has been, well, I'm going to levy tariffs, or I'm going to sort of engage in trade war. So, I would suggest to you that, export controls, even immigration

0: immigration policy in the United States are all ways in which the Trump administration is steering AI policy in one direction. The direction they're not steering it in is making it more safe for the American public and the world.
1: Okay, which leads to, I guess, this question. I mean, the president said just in the last 24 hours that the only controls or guardrails that AI needs is a strong and smart high IQ, the president. And the USA said President Trump has that in spades. Now, I don't think it takes a genius to guess at what you think about that. But what do you make of the president, serving president, taking that view? Is that a total impediment to regulation? You still have Congress, you still have companies, some of whom want to see regulation.
0: I mean, it is an impediment if you have a national leader who doesn't want to have a national strategy for AI and its deployment in the U.S. and in the world. I would say this. There are some, you know, I mentioned New York State, the state of California. Gavin Newsom, the governor there, signed, I think, 7 pieces of legislation related to AI just last week. So, I think things are happening in the state of Illinois, even in a place like Florida, a state run by Governor Ron DeSantis, Republican, not a friend of the Biden administration. He has been trying to push through for a year and a half a Florida AI Bill of Rights that sort of takes up the pieces that we did in the Biden administration and adds a few things to them as well. So, people are pressing. I think that it will remain challenging because of things like this, John. Yesterday, Mike Johnson, the Speaker of the House in the United States, basically sent the Congress to recess until November. So they won't be back to work until November 8th, which means if the House was going to sort of move on some AI legislation, as the American public is screaming for them to do, that's not going to happen anytime soon. And I think the president is in, he's a very complicated, he says things and does things, and one is often looking for alignment, and sometimes there's alignment in those things. But I think it's very important to the president and his backers in the business community that he not be seen as doing formal congressional legislation, even as for the reasons I mentioned, he's steering AI, the AI economy, in a lot of other ways. So I think that's important. And we also know that this president has a lot of personal financial stakes in technology companies as well. So there are some, misaligned incentives for getting, I think, the president and the Trump administration to move forward with the legislation.
1: Okay. Now, look, let's talk about China.
0: Yeah.
1: The president couldn't have been clearer that he felt that the object of the game, almost the only object of the game, was to stay ahead of China.
0: Yeah.
1: I think he put it in something like these terms. You win AI and you win. And did he not have a point there? China's stated policy is freedom for countries to decide their own rules. They also talk about oversight from the UN and all its members. But look, China wants to win, and that means being ahead of all the other countries in general, and the West and America in particular. Is it unfair to argue that this is a race with China that America simply can't afford to lose?
0: I think from American perspective, absolutely. I mean, it's the closest geopolitical competition the United States has had since the USSR and the Cold War. So, I think that's true. And that is very much the perspective of American politicians and policymakers. And so I think that's right. I think, where I would sort of diverge from that is to say that, China has been regulating AI for 3 or 4 years. There's a whole suite of legislation. I don't live in China. I can't tell you what exactly is happening on the ground. But the fact that China thinks that they can compete and also have legislation that says, you shouldn't be shipping risky products, that you can't lay off more than 20% of your workforce because of automation. I mean, no. The kind of big, social issues that we are all grappling with, they have attempted to address and still think, I imagine, Xi Jinping thinks that they can still win. I mean, it's going to be interesting. President Trump is meeting with President Xi Jinping next week, I think, in the United States. And, there's hope that there will be a beginning of a conversation, beginning with the two of them and then moving into the staff level about AI risk in particular. I was in Shanghai in July for the World AI Conference. And, it was clear that a conversation about what's called AI safety was beginning to happen there.
1: Right. And you think it's possible that the two leaders could come to some sort of common ground?
0: Potentially. I don't know. I mean, it's clear that President Trump has a lot of personal affection for Xi Jinping. And so let's see what comes out of that. But it would have to be, let's see what happens in that bilateral conversation. But it would need to really have, building out of it, commitments to staff level conversations that were going to actually put some meat on the bone, one might say. on the policy level.
1: All right. Now, I mean, going back to your own agenda, as set out in the Bill of Rights that you authored for President Biden, you expressed particular fears of AI being used in a way that discriminates on the basis of colour, ethnicity, sex, other characteristics. That's 4 years ago you put that together. How far do you think those concerns have been met?
0: I think that we, you know, they've not been met sufficiently because the technology is getting more complex. It's kind of burrowing deeper into our lives. So, you know, I think what that policy or, you know, what that policy paper was sort of asking for is like, should people know that they're being treated fairly in the world if they're going into a healthcare situation or an employment situation? And, you know, I think that we haven't settled those questions. And moreover, in the United States, with civil rights law regime sort of falling apart because it's not being pressed forward by this particular administration, I think those concerns have only gotten more acute, frankly.
1: Yeah, and maybe on a more mundane level, but still important. You argue that people need to know when AI is being used and how it's being used. If that's an aspiration, how far is that being met?
0: I mean, you know, one thing about the use of agents, which is that, you know, to the extent they make themselves known, you know, you can know if because an agent's being asked, like, should I make this next, to the extent that, you know, people are using them in controlled systems, can I make this move? Can I go to this database? Can I pull down this API? So there are, I think, and there's also sort of chain of thought reasoning increasingly and more advanced chatbot models. So, you know, one is getting a little bit more, I think, a glimpse into sort of what's happening in the models if you are using them you yourself. But I think that it's getting much more, I think, complex with regards to AI models used about by others that are pressing on your life. So right now, for example, John, in the United States, there is a pretty wide discontent. I mean, it is some in the highest in the world regarding AI. So all of the polling, if it's academic surveys or if it's political polling, is in sort of 60-70% negative sentiment around AI in the United States, which means that it's widely cross-partisan. And it means that people are kind of, you know, deeply concerned about things like these flock surveillance cameras and their community. And so they don't, you know, the people are a part of the concern about the flock cameras, excuse me, is that they didn't know they were there. And so, you know, people want to know when AI systems are being used. And moreover, they didn't know that they sort of all link together through AI technology and a kind of vast sort of surveillance system that's getting kind of deeper and richer.
1: Okay, last point.
0: Yeah.
1: I mean, I'm sitting here with you, Alondra, now. Your tone is measured. Your demeanor is calm. Are people getting overexcited, over-alarmed by all of this?
0: I think not. I think people are fed up. So I think, you know, what's been happening certainly in the United States over the last, let's say, month is you have, or the last sort of 3 months, you have the you've got the OpenAI Hugging Face hack. Then you've got the after-action reports about those. We get information about those other hacks. You have people who are literally picketing sites of data centers in the United States, who are shutting down community board meetings. You have people very upset about these flock surveillance cameras, as I said. And then you have AI industry leaders saying that we all could die soon. I mean, there is just a crescendo of discontent in the United States right now. So I don't think people are getting too upset at all, or you know, I think that they are rightly being upset. But I wouldn't want to, you know, to go back to where we began, John, say that it's only because of concerns about existential risk. I really want, I think, convey that it's part of a bigger set of concerns and that people are quite unhappy in the U.S. right now.
1: Dr. Alondra Nelson, President Biden's former AI advisor. Pleasure to talk to you. Thank you.
0: Nice to see you, John.
1: Now, coming up on Drive after 6 o'clock, we've got Pino and Friends. I'm going to be joined by the New Statesman's Associate Political Editor Rachel Cundiff and Political Correspondent Terry Stiasny. We've got a lot to talk about. Before that, though, catching up on the latest polling data with Luke Trill from the More in Common polling organisation. I'm going to be talking in a moment, though, to the Times Defence Editor Larissa Brown. That's after the head of the Royal Navy issued a warning against Russia. It's 5:26 and I'm John Pino on Times Radio Drive.
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1: Now, the head of the Navy, General Sir Gwyn Jenkins, says that Russia's probing Britain for weakness and the UK must strengthen its warfighting readiness. I've been talking to the Times Defence Editor, Larissa Brown, and I started by asking her what General Jenkins said in his speech at the Department for Naval Research Symposium.
6: He was warning that Russia is continuously probing Britain for weakness. And he was specifically saying that he's worried that Russia could try and sever our transatlantic cables. And he was saying that that's what the UK did in the First World War, and they could be copying our playbook in future.
1: Yeah, and we've heard, haven't we, quite a lot about the threat to vital undersea cables from Russian Navy assets in the past. Just take us through what more Sir Gwyn believes we should do about it.
6: Yes, well, I mean, he was making a point with the cables that Moscow's been probing, testing and mapping the seabed, but there's actually... it's actually quite hard to do something about all of that, because some of the Russian assets, these submarines, can, you know, really go to extremely low depths, and it's really hard to actually track what they're up to and to actually even know what they're, whether they've managed to successfully plant anything down there. So that's obviously a great worry for him, and he's also been talking about the need to you know, obviously build the Navy up and have this hybrid Navy. So you've got this mix of the surface warships, which can be quite vulnerable, and also other assets like uncrewed assets and autonomous vessels, drone boats that are cheaper and can often go a lot faster as well.
1: Yeah, I mean, acquiring and being ready to deploy these unmanned sea drones, it's like drones and robots. They've now become a really, really important component of the business of British rearmament, haven't they?
6: They have, and that's because, you know, the military chiefs here are watching the events unfold in Ukraine, of course, where drones are, you know, absolutely essential in the modern battlefield. And they're seeing how important this could be in the future for militaries like the UK. And they're also realising that they can get an awful lot of drones for quite a small amount of money. And when you compare it to these much larger platforms, which are extremely costly. And I think, you know, Gwyn realises that you still do need the aircraft carriers, but also you need to make sure that you've got a real blend of both assets.
1: And there are so many stories now, Larissa, about Putin's forces testing NATO's borders, testing NATO's defences. A report one day about a drone going into Lithuanian airspace. Constant reports of cyber attacks against targets on the NATO side, including in this country. Now there's reports of Russia sponsoring assassination plots, as well as surveillance against Ukrainian allies on NATO territory. I mean, what does the conversation at the MOD sound like when they're discussing this? And does the MOD feel that the rest of government, for that matter, the rest of the country, actually fully gets it?
6: Well, look, it's pretty relentless. And I think, a lot of these senior chiefs in the MOD are trying to, calm sort of worried heads. But I think essentially there is a great concern that Russia is stepping up its attacks. And of course, you've got all of these drone incursions at the moment in the Eastern Baltics, and it only takes one of those drone attacks to cost lives for Western people to be killed, for this to really escalate quite quickly. And that's the same for any incidents near our waters. If British people lost their lives, then we would have to respond, and you can see that this situation could quickly spiral very fast out of control.
1: Yeah, I mean, the anti-Burnham government is quite coy, for want of a better word, about how it's going to go about pouring more money into Britain's defences and on what timetable. Is there more confidence there at the MOD, among service officials and military chiefs, that with John Healey in the Treasury as now Chancellor of the Exchequer, it's going to go much more favourably from their point of view?
6: In terms of the, Andy Burnham, he's got a real political predicament at the moment, because I think there is a feeling, especially, you know, from the likes of Wes Streeting, that maybe the public's not completely on side at the moment. And also, actually, the left of the party, who, you know, will think that actually the money should be going on other things like the NHS or the transport system, rather than on defence. And I think that they've really got the work cut out in the MOD to try and persuade the public that actually the money does need to be spent on defence. And the left of the party, the Labour MPs, that actually it's really important that defence does get the money it needs, because obviously without a strong defence, and there's not much point in having all the other things that we've got.
1: So there's a feeling at the Ministry of Defence that maybe the government as a whole could do more to win this argument with the public.
6: There is, and that's what Wes Streeting wants to do. He wants to make that, you know, that argument more convincing. And there is a problem there, though, as well, because the military chiefs are often stopped from actually speaking to journalists. Number 10 has always been afraid that they'll say too much and create too much alarm. And so it's about kind of finding that balance, I suppose. You know, you let them out, let them speak about the threats, but then, you know, not too much, because you don't want to get the British public all wound up and too worried about it. But on the other hand, you want them to really see the case for investing in defence.
1: It sounds like you want an unending project, Larissa, to get access to these military chiefs on the record so we can all hear what they have to say. And maybe some of them talking to me too would be nice.
6: Well, honestly, John, I'm just so frustrated. The amount of times a week that I put in a request to the MOD to speak to any of the chiefs is ridiculous. And I still haven't properly sat down with any of the current chiefs, which is quite mind-blowing. You know, Richard Knighton, the chief of the defence staff, has been in that post for more than a year, and I've not had a sit-down interview with him, which I find quite extraordinary.
1: Yeah, well, OK, I'd endorse the sentiment, as you'd expect. Larissa, great to talk to you. Thank you.
6: Thank you.
1: Larissa Brown there, defence editor of The Time. Much more coming up here on Drive on Times Radio. First, the news with Eliza Phillips.
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8: Thanks, John. Good afternoon. The King's warned there should be sufficient means of control over AI before it's all too late. His address to tech bosses in Ayrshire follows developers' recent concerns it could destroy humanity in the wrong hands.
9: There seems urgency in adequately considering the existential dangers of such technologies falling into the wrong hands. Surely, then, we need sufficient means of control before it is all too late.
8: Meanwhile, more allegations have been levelled at the King by Princess Diana's brother. In his new book, he alleges the King was giddily elated after Diana's death. Earlier today, Buckingham Palace responded by saying grief can cloud reason and colour memory. The cost of borrowing's not changed, but experts have warned the interest rate could rise later in the year if energy prices continue to go up. Economists are closely monitoring the effects of the Iran war. A dad's paid tribute to his sweetest and most innocent little boy. It's after Noah Wood's body was found in a Suffolk pond. More than 1,000 people joined the search after he went missing in Brantham on Tuesday. And it's been confirmed the remains of a woman missing since 2019 have been found after a wildfire in southwest London. A man has been arrested. For a News Bulletin, when you want it, search for the Times News Briefing on any podcast platform.
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1: Endangered and threatened species in America may soon become more endangered and more rare, thanks to a change in the law under Donald Trump's administration. The change to the Endangered Species Act will open up habitats of protected species to drilling, mining, farming and home building. Patrick Parentow is the Emeritus Professor at Vermont Law School and joins us now. Hello to you.
16: Hello there, John.
1: Welcome to you. I mean, tell us a bit about this change in the law and why you may believe it's a threat to rare species.
16: Well, the largest threat to species is habitat loss. We know that not only in the United States, but globally. That's what's driving biodiversity to extinction all across the globe. And the rate of habitat loss is increasing, frankly, everywhere. So the Endangered Species Act, historically, now for over 50 years, has protected habitat and protected the places where these species live and breed and depend on sustenance and so forth. And the Trump administration is engaged in an all-out assault on all things environmental, it seems, but certainly the Endangered Species Act. And so they've repealed the rule that has protected both the species and their habitat for, as I say, over 50 years. That's in litigation, so we'll see how the courts deal with the challenges to what the Trump administration is doing. But now, just yesterday, we find out that there's this memorandum that the Department of Interior, which is responsible for administering the Endangered Species Act, has come up with. And now they've even extended the limits to prosecuting people for violating the Endangered Species Act, where you can prove that they intended to actually kill an individual species. The law has never required that. In fact, it's almost impossible to get inside the minds of people that engage in activities that result in harm and killing of endangered species. So that's the latest. That too will be litigated, but litigation takes time and it's uncertain as to what might happen there. So endangered species protection in the United States is in trouble. That's the bottom line.
1: So the change in the law, if I read this correctly, it will mean that if it can be shown that you have killed an animal, a creature that is threatened, it is not an offence as long as you were not doing it deliberately. If it was incidental or accidental, that will be a defence against any prosecution. And proving that someone deliberately meant to kill a creature, that is hard.
16: Yes, indeed. And ironically, the Congress of the United States in 1982 created what's called the Incidental Take Permit Program. You see, so Congress understood that the take, the harm to individual species could oftentimes be unintended, maybe even accidental, perhaps negligent. But, why would you create a permit program to cover incidental take of species and then turn right around and say, well, but the incidental take of species is not a violation of the law at all, so no permit is required. That's probably the largest damage from what the administration is now talking about. You know, there has been for years an incentive on the part of logging companies, mining companies, and others to apply for incidental take permits to make sure that they were in compliance with the law. And sometimes that would require offsetting mitigation of damage to habitat, for example. We call them habitat conservation plans. And it's resulted in the protection of millions of acres of land. That all goes away when you remove the incentive to get these permits.
1: So what is the rationale then for this change?
16: Yeah, so they're relying on a dissenting opinion of the late Justice Antonin Scalia in a case that we call Babbitt versus Sweet Home back in 1995. And in he was in the dissent in that case. The majority, by 6-3 vote, upheld the harm rule and protection of habitat of species. And Justice Scalia disagreed and said, no, I think it should be much more limited than that. But the point is, right now, the Supreme Court law is in favor of protecting habitat and protecting species, regardless of what your intent was. And so, you know, the Trump administration, as usual, is counting on what they consider to be their more favorable Supreme Court agreeing to basically overrule this earlier precedent of the Supreme Court. But, you know, the Department of Interior doesn't get to say what the law is. Ultimately, the courts will have to say that. Maybe these issues will get back to the U.S. Supreme Court, and maybe they won't, because, of course, you know, Trump is in the last 2 years or so of his administration, and it you know, litigation takes so long that it may be that we have a new administration, hopefully, sooner rather than later for some of us. And this new administration may be more sympathetic to restoring some of these protections. So we'll see how this plays out.
1: We will indeed. Professor Patrick Parenteau at Vermont Law School, thank you for coming on.
16: Thank you very much.
1: Now, here, people living with incurable breast cancer in England could now be given access to a life-extending drug on the NHS. Enhertu can extend lives by an average of 7 months. It's been available in Scotland and other European countries for some time, but until last night, it was seen to be too expensive for the health service in England. Now, Kate Wills is living with secondary breast cancer and will now have access to the drug. Join us now. Hello to you, Kate. Thank you for joining me on the programme.
17: Thank you for having me.
1: It's good to have you here. Can you just, if you can, just tell me how you're feeling about the news that you will have access to this drug?
17: Yeah, it's still sinking in. I can't actually believe that it's happened. I think I was close to giving up. We've been fighting, begging for so long to get access to this drug for about 2.5 years. It really felt like it wasn't going to happen. And it's been incredibly hard. We've lost some dear friends for whom time just ran out. They needed the drug and it wasn't available and they couldn't get it. So it's been terrifying knowing that they were holding this back from us. So suddenly, the fact that it's come through last night, it's an extraordinary moment of hope. You know, hope that can get a bit longer. I've been living with stage 4 cancer for about 5.5 years now, and I'm desperate to see my children grow up. I'm desperate to carry on contributing to the world. Well, so it's hope.
1: Well, I mean, my best wishes to you, Kate, on this news. Can you just share with us, what are your doctors telling you about the difference this drug might make to you and to your life?
17: Yep. So I've been really lucky. When you get an advanced cancer diagnosis, so my cancer spread to my lungs and my bones, and there's only a limited number of drugs that can hold the cancer back. I've been really, really lucky. The first line of treatment has worked for some time, but I have a scan in 2 weeks' time and I've got some movement in my bones, which means that it might be time for a new drug. And this drug has had extraordinary results. It's been shown to maybe give you an extra 7 months or maybe even, you know, years. It's given some people years. So when you get a stage four cancer diagnosis, you are just desperately praying that there are going to be these drugs that will buy you more time. So it means it gives me another option. It gives me a chance to live for longer.
1: Well, again, it must have been, I don't know, you tell me, it must have been difficult at times, Kate, to see that patients in Scotland, for example, can use this drug, but patients like you in England could not.
17: It's been extraordinarily difficult. There's been thousands of us in the UK, in England, Wales, Northern Ireland, desperately trying to campaign. To start with, you know, we were very calm. We sort of sat round tables, asked nicely. Then we sort of started shouting. We just couldn't understand why our lives were not deemed worthy of investment. We were trying so hard to make the case that we had so much to offer and that, that it was a good investment to make. Some of us, we looked at, you know, the potential of moving to Scotland, which is just not an easy option.
1: Yes.
17: The sort of postcode lottery of it has been incredibly cruel.
1: Yeah.
17: And just to be turned down again and again has really taken its toll. As I said, the worst bit has been that we've lost, you know, campaign friends of mine who stood next to me as we've campaigned have died. They have run out of time during this period that we've been waiting.
1: Kate, your thoughts must be with those friends who did not have the benefit of the use of the drug that you now have.
17: Yes, it's desperately hard that they're not here. I can, they would be so thrilled that all our work has paid off. You know, so many people have petitioned, not just people living with cancer, but we are missing them dearly. Some incredibly dear friends who spent their last months of life trying to fight for access for this drug, even when they knew it probably wouldn't help them, they were still campaigning so that others would get it in time. So my heart, it's incredibly painful that they're not with us today. We miss them dearly.
1: I mean, I can see and hear your emotion. I can imagine how your friends, family, loved ones will feel at, well, what has happened here and what it will mean for you. I mean, Kate, our thoughts very much go with you and we wish you all of the best for the time ahead.
17: Well, thank you so much. Thank you.
1: And that was Kate Wills there, sharing her feelings and thoughts at the news that she is to have access to a drug which will extend her life as she deals with the affliction of late-stage cancer. Now, coming up after 6 o'clock, it is Pienaar and Friends. I'm going to be joined by Rachel Cunley from The New Statesman and Terry Stiasny, the political correspondent. Lot to talk about. Before that, though, let's look at the latest opinion polls with Luke Trill for More in Common. I'm John Pienaar, and this is Times Radio Drive.
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21: Sky Originals' explosive legal drama War stars Dominic West and Sienna Miller as a tech entrepreneur and film star whose high-profile divorce sparks a fierce rivalry between two prestigious London law firms. 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Brilliantly dark and very bingeable, season 2 of Black Doves lands later this year.
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1: Great to have you here, Luke. Let's do as what we always do and look at the latest opinion polling, starting with the state of the parties.
22: Yeah, well, it's pretty tight at the top again this week. We have Labour on 25%, Reform on 23%, and the Conservatives on 22%. So bunching up there. It's rather less good news for the Liberal Democrats. They're down on 10%, which is their joint lowest since the election. So that's going to be something that they'll be looking to shift heading into their party conference, which starts this weekend.
1: And the party leaders, how are they doing in their popularity race?
22: Yeah, well, we're a bit down on everyone this week. Everyone's dropped a little bit. Andy Burnham is still positive, but down at 11, plus 11 net approval, which is his lowest since becoming Prime Minister. Kemi Badenoch is on plus one, so those two both positive. Ed Davey minus 10, Rupert Lowe minus 11, and Nigel Farage and Zach Polanski duking it out at the bottom on minus 28 and minus 29. So, again, not a good result for the leaders of those two more insurgent political parties.
1: Kemi Badenoch doesn't do too badly when it comes to people's impression of who's in control and competent.
22: Now, so we tested four attributes of party leaders this week. Likeability, competence, being in control, and trustworthiness. And we tested the top three polling leaders. And the interesting thing is, when you ask about competence, Kemi Badenoch just edges Andy Burnham. 45% say she's competent, 44% say he is competent. When you ask about being in control, it's the other way round. Andy Burnham gets 42%, Kemi Badenoch 41%. Obviously, some don't knows and those who say they're not. But the big lead is Andy Burnham on likability. Over half of the public, 53%, say that the Prime Minister is likeable, just 25% say that he is not. And then on that final measure of trust, and I think this is the one which will worry Nigel Farage the most. So Andy Burnham's on 41%, Kemi Badenoch's on 37%, but Nigel Farage, just 21% of the public say that he's trustworthy, 62% say that he's not. So it might be that recent scandals,
1: some of the trust has slid.
22: That has slid. And also one of the things we found out is that Nigel Farage, his character has become more of a barrier to voting reform than it was previously. So now more people cite that as the top reason that they wouldn't vote for reform.
1: Okay, I'm just looking here at we're looking here to the budget now, and the Chancellor casting around, no doubt, for ways to raise some money. Inheritance tax as an option. Inheritance tax.
22: Yeah.
1: What do people think?
22: Well, there's been some briefing, some suggestions that might be a theme of the Conservative Party conference, getting rid of that. And what we find is that around a quarter of the public think that inheritance tax should be abolished entirely. Around 24% say that the tax-free threshold should be raised so that fewer people pay it. 20% say it should be kept the same, and 13% think actually it should be lowered, so more people should pay. But what's interesting about inheritance tax is, when you poll on it, is how few people know how few people pay it. So we tried an experiment where half of the sample we said should fewer people pay or more people pay, and then the second half of the sample we told them that only around 4% of estates actually pay inheritance tax. And interestingly, the number of people who said that fewer people should pay inheritance tax dropped from 41% to 31%. So once people get the information about who and how many people pay it, there's slightly less appetite there for making cuts to it or changing those thresholds.
1: Okay, those are views on a question of taxation. Now, defence. We talk about that most days. The threat from Russia, how we're supposed to strengthen our own defences, and more importantly, maybe pay for all of that. What do you pick up from the public?
22: Yeah, so we've been asking about some of the trade-offs around defence spending. So the first question that we asked was, would it be acceptable for the government to increase defence spending by raising taxes? And here we find that just 27% of the public say that it would be acceptable, 46% say that it would be unacceptable. So people are more likely to say it's unacceptable. But there's a caveat here, because as ever, we always say it's important to dig down into the voter blocks. Actually, people who voted for the Labour Party at the last election are more likely, it's still a bit of a split, 35% say that you shouldn't raise taxes, it would be unacceptable, but 47% say it would be acceptable. So there's some more appetite amongst the Labour coalition to raise taxes, but a third of their voters saying it would be unacceptable there as well. So again, it's one of those tricky things for the government to balance. Where they might be more open is on welfare. So yeah. Here we found that 44% say the government should meet its target, even if it means cuts to welfare, the 3% target, whereas 34% say that the government shouldn't meet its target. And there's also some openness to cutting public spending as well. The caveat here, though, is when you drill down into the specifics, specific types of welfare spending, specific areas of public spending, then opposition rises. So if you ask specifically about disability benefits, if you ask about cutting universal credit, people are more likely to oppose. And so we've got this conundrum where in the abstract, people say, yes, cut the welfare bill for defence. The moment it hits specific types of welfare spending, the public are less comfortable with that. And so, you know, it's not just as easy as chopping one for the other. When the rubber hits the road, people get a bit more squeamish.
1: We do like to have our cake and eat it.
22: We do. Sometimes. And, you know, I do not, in public opinion terms, trying to square the circle that the Chancellor is going to have to square in this budget, it's going to be challenging.
1: OK, let's move on to views on, you know, the natural environment, nature. Tell me about the politics of opinion on that.
22: Yes, this is some work that we actually did with some of the UK's leading nature and conservation charities, looking at attitudes to nature. And I think, you know, very often when we're talking about polling, we're talking about splits among different types of voters and areas where they have different priorities. Interestingly, nature is a big unifier. We find for the public. So when you ask how important protecting nature is, you're up at the kind of over 8 in 10 saying it's important, and that includes voters of all parties, you know, Reform, Greens, Labour, Liberal Democrats there. But perhaps slightly more worry when it comes to whether parties are placing enough importance on protecting nature and whether they're capable of protecting it.
1: As a public, we've become really quite hard to please, haven't we?
22: We are hard to please, but maybe focusing on nature is one way of doing it.
1: All right, Luke, great to talk to you. Let's do it again same time next week with a new set of figures and a new set of topics. Luke Trill from the Pollster More in Common. Thank you, as always, for joining me. Now, Pino and Friends, coming up very shortly.

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1: It is 6 o'clock. I'm John Pienaar. Welcome to Pienaar and Friends. Tonight, that is the New Statesman's Rachel Cunliffe and political correspondent Terry Stiasny. And you, very happy to say, join in the conversation. Send me a text, send me a tweet, and we can chat after the news with Eliza Phillips.
2: Thanks, John. Good evening. King Charles has raised concerns of existential danger if artificial intelligence goes rogue during a speech to tech bosses. He's met leading AI executives at a summit in Ayrshire, where he urged them to ensure developments in the sector don't come at the risk of safety. Dr. Alondra Nelson was President Biden's former advisor on AI. She told Times Radio her concerns about it.
3: Artificial intelligence risk, it's about the same potential state or non-state actors, you know, wanting to do dangerous things. So AI heightens their ability to do so, potentially heightens their ability. But the concerns are really in some ways similar concerns. Biological chemical weapons, for example, you know, sort of rogue nuclear weapons, people being able to engage in cyber warfare that maybe wouldn't have had the capacity before. So certainly AI accelerates all of that.
2: More allegations have been levelled at the king by Princess Diana's brother. In his new book, he alleges the king was giddily elated after Diana's death. Earlier today, Buckingham Palace responded by saying grief can cloud reason and colour memory. Ken Wolfe served as Princess Diana's personal protection officer.
4: I don't quite know what Spencer's personal financial circumstances are. There's a real genuine desire and thirst for people to tell stories about Diana. And here's a classic example of Spencer, her brother, who, as we know famously in his eulogy, defended her, was very critical of the royal family, and I think with just reason. So there is a story here, for sure, and I await, as do many others, to find out exactly what else he's going to say.
2: The Bank of England has kept the base rate of interest unchanged at 3.75%. That's despite inflation in the UK rising to 3.1% yesterday. It's also considering selling hundreds of billions of government bonds to the Treasury over the next decade. It's an unprecedented move that will help bring down the state's long-term borrowing costs. England's FIFA vice president has called for an independent review into two of FIFA's World Cup scandals. Debbie Hewitt has written to Gianni Infantino calling for the release of all information on the World Cup sell-off scheme and the controversial decision to lift a USA player's suspension after being sent off at the World Cup. Scotland Yard says it's investigating into the so-called Putney Pusher remains going on following the death of suspect Nicholas Brandom. His family's claimed he took his own life because of the pressure of the inquiry into the 2017 incident where a woman was shoved in front of a London bus. And the Health Secretary says a lot of work's been done to ensure a life-extending drug for breast cancer patients in England can now be used. Women taking Enhertu can live around 7 months more than those having chemotherapy. 2 years ago, the drug was rejected for being too expensive, with the CEO of Breast Cancer Now, Claire Roney, told Times Radio why it's been approved now.
5: Complicated business getting drugs approved in the UK, and it takes NICE, it takes the Department of Health's budget, and it takes the pharmaceutical companies and NHS England to agree a price and to agree that the quality of life that someone will get from taking it is worth the cost.
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1: It is good to have you with us here on Pienaar and Friends, an hour of good conversation in very good company, which tonight is Rachel Cunliffe from the New Statesman. Hello, Rachel.
7: Hello.
1: Great to see you here. And Terry Stiasny, to the political correspondent. Hello, Terry.
7: Hello, John.
1: So let me ask you first then, Rachel, for your thought for the day.
7: It's about lifeboats. It's about the RNLI volunteer charity whose mission is to rescue people in distress at sea, regardless of who they are or where they've come from. And they have had to close their Portsmouth lifeboat station since the 10th of September after the some would say protests, demonstrations, perhaps more accurate, in Portsmouth and the ones that immediately followed the ones in that shut down the port of Dover, because of safety concerns, essentially, on their staff and their volunteers. The RNLI Museum in Poole also had to close for a few days. Volunteers have faced abuse. And I think we need to have a conversation about quote-unquote legitimate concerns and this behaviour, because when these individuals, these masked individuals who were demonstrating in a protest that was not an official protest, not something that they had permission for, in a way that shut down the port of Dover, that caused disruption and intimidation in Portsmouth, and has now shut down a lifeboat station, which, by the way, means that one of the busiest coastal areas is now without its lifeboat station. I mean, they say that other stations are feeding in, but still, that's pretty serious. When we have that conversation, it very quickly went to, but they're very upset about illegal immigration, they're very upset about small boats and the role of this charity in rescuing people at sea, including people who are distressed coming on small boats or on dinghies who have got in trouble in the water. You know, we should understand their anger. And I don't think we should understand their anger. I think we should name them for what they are, which is vigilantes and thugs who think that their concerns, legitimate or not, shared by the rest of the country or not, are more important than the rule of law, are more important than everything else. And I think it's very, very dangerous when certain groups think that their cause is so important that it justifies breaking the law. I think that is true for other causes where we've seen law breaking and arrests made. I think the conversation is very, very different when we're talking about, say, Extinction Rebellion or Just Stop Oil blocking the M25, yeah, than it is with these demonstrations. They get a lot more sympathy and a lot more leeway. But I don't think trying to understand where they're coming from is the right course, yes, of action here. The right course of action is to say, you're breaking the law, you've shut down a lifeboat station, you're putting lives at risk, and it's utterly reprehensible, regardless of the reasons that you think you're doing it.
1: I meant in masks and balaclavas, abusing and threatening lifeboat crews, is the definition of thuggery. I mean, who is defending that?
7: Well, I think that defending the thuggery, politicians have been very careful about. You know, even Nigel Farage and Reform have been careful not to defend the thuggery, but they have said, you know, very, very sort of adeptly at saying they've got real anger there, and that this phrase "legitimate concerns" has come
1: in the context of the threats and abuse of life.
7: In the context of the protests in general, and it's a kind of, we're not justifying this, but let's understand where it's coming from, which in a way is a way of justifying it. I also think it's notable that Andy Burnham, who makes videos on all sorts of things, you know, off the cuff little bit videos, hasn't really wanted to put himself front and centre of this. He hasn't made a video going, if you are threatening and attacking lifeboat crews, this is fundamentally un-British, and it's not acceptable. He's wanted to stay away from that.
1: Would he need to say that, Rachel? Would you not take it as read that Andy Burnham would simply oppose and be appalled by threats to lifeboat crews?
7: I think, I'm sure he is appalled by it, but I think his social media brand and his ability to kind of speak off the cuff and say, I think this is unacceptable on so many other issues, means that his silence on this is very noticeable.
1: What do you think, Sarah?
8: No, I absolutely agree. I mean, if you asked most people, I'm sure, do you think you can in any way justify attacking or, you know, angering, you know, really having a go at people who are volunteering. These are not people who are paid. These are people who volunteer to go out into dangerous seas and all sorts of other water to rescue people who are in danger. And they don't make a distinction between why people are in the water. If they're just someone who has, you know, gone out on a dinghy for fun and doesn't know how to sail properly, or, you know, is just got in distress, those people are risking their lives. Why would you then attack or threaten or make their lives any more difficult? In the same way, why would you attack or threaten police officers, which has also been the case in Portsmouth, and most people would say, no, of course there can be no justification for that whatsoever. But yeah, people are trying to dress this up as, you know, local concerns, or people are worried about other issues, and it's simply not.
1: Yeah. Terry, what's your thought for the day?
8: So my thought, I know we're going to come on to some related issues, but I was very fascinated by the story in the Times this morning, which is talking about how bot farms based primarily in Vietnam are being used to create deliberate disinformation. And we know that they've been doing this for a while, but this is particularly focused on the royal family, for instance, coming up with, you know, completely untrue stories about imaginary princesses that don't exist, or that the king might have converted to Islam, all of these things which are patent nonsense. But it's interesting that these seem to be being generated on purpose, being generated probably in Vietnam in exchange for cryptocurrency, and thought that this is funded by third parties. So we don't know if that is, in this instance, perhaps Russia, perhaps China, which have often done this. And it's really interesting, particularly to me, because I wrote a book about wartime propaganda, and one of the techniques that people used in disinformation back in the day was to try to exploit divisions that already exist within a country. So if people have got different views about the royal family, you look for that. You know, in one of the examples that the Germans used, they tried to create more divisions over Scottish independence, and we saw that in the independence referendum as well. So they're very carefully focused on to trying to destabilise, you know, particular institutions within countries, just to try and stir up more political trouble. And I just think it's very interesting, given that the king has been talking about AI and the risks of that today, and how sophisticated some of these operations are becoming, how you try and counteract those without sort of falling into the trap of, you know, of taking the bait essentially from people who are just completely artificial bots spreading this disinformation.
1: It does tell you that those who are behind these malicious content, whether it is Russia, whether it is China, I don't think it's all clear, but we know that it's a mass-produced, very highly professional operation in Southeast Asia. They clearly see the potential here for mischief. They see that the royal family in British society still has a pretty prominent place. And if you're going to stir up, you know, ill feeling towards

0: hybrid warfare, to, you know, which is, you know, spread in so many other areas.
1: I've got a question for you.
0: Yes.
1: By discussing it, are we part of the problem now? Have we taken the bait by going?
0: Yeah, it is. That is the difficult one. There is a certain, almost often a Streisand effect by saying, yeah, look at this story that is completely
1: untrue. Or is it okay because we're doing it on the radio, we're not doing it on social media where the algorithm would then boost it because we were engaging with it?
0: I think by saying, look, these things are completely untrue, there is an element of saying, you know, rely on better information than this. This is why people are doing it. This is what it is. This is what it is about, I think is fine. I think entering into the argument necessarily and saying, look, there's an imaginary princess there, you know, no one's seen that princess or whatever. I think you can't get too close to it. You've almost got to come at it from a slightly higher level.
2: It's really worth putting out that there is this operation going on. Mm. You know, it's cost a certain amount of money. You've got a lot of people engaged in it. They're spreading lies and fake news about the royals, just to show and argue and point out that that's going on. That brings that to the attention of a lot of people who may see dodgy content online, and now they might wonder, look, wonder where that's coming from. Am I being pushed in one or other direction by someone working indirectly for Vladimir Putin? That's not a necessary thing, a harmful thing. We're talking on the programme earlier on about the royal family in the context of the conference at Dumfries House about AI, and at the same time the story, which is also all over the news today, about the tension between the King and Earl Spencer, all of that going on. At the same time, you've got the Sussexes in this country carrying on their sort of private charitable operations, and just putting them all in the balance, because it's interesting, isn't it? What do you think? The King is showing a good deal of very positive soft power in his involvement in the AI conversation. He's chairing what looks like a pretty important conference in Scotland today, raising thoughts which do need to be debated. He's brought together some very big players. At the same time, lots of column inches and time on air talks about Earl Spencer having a go at him and the King really lashing out in return. This is not a personal edge there too. And how do you weigh those things up when you're just weighing up in the round the role and the importance and the value of our King and our royal family?
1: And that's a big question. One thing I think is that neither the AI summit nor the row with Earl Spencer would have happened under the late Queen Elizabeth II. And I think she took a much more hands-off approach, not just to politics, which is really important in the royal family, but also to policy. This idea of the Queen bringing together minds and thinkers on a big existential issue like AI or the environment, you can't really imagine it at all. It's just so out of step with her character, and I actually think it is a good use of the royal family that the King is doing this, because it's the kind of issue that politicians can tie themselves in knots into, and short-term thinking abounds, and actually having somebody who thinks in terms of centuries rather than election cycles can be really useful, and also that has that convening power. But I also think that while the Queen was the Queen, there was a kind of pause, at least after the initial very dramatic the divorce and the death of Diana. There was a kind of pause on drama relating to the royal family, and there was kind of a, maybe not a truce, but we didn't get those kinds of stories, and since she has died we get those kind of stories much more frequently. I'm not sure you can blame Harry and Meghan for Earl Spencer deciding to air this, although I have seen that. I have seen a kind of the media reaction to the royal family, the relationship has just changed so dramatically, partly because of their interactions with the media. I'm not sure I buy that. But certainly all of the royals are kind of having to navigate a sort of new landscape and what's expected of them in the media and in public, and the information that we want to know. And actually it probably feeds into this story about, you know, fake news and AI as well, which is that just going, we're going to step back and not engage with it, isn't really an option for them in the same way that it was, I don't know, 10 years ago.
0: Yeah, I think, I mean, I do think this summit with the king, I'm not sure it's going to come up with any of the answers. And I think it needs different kinds of discussions. But I mean, he has, you know, he's got some really quite strong words. I mean, the king is talking about, you know, adequately considering the existential dangers of such technology.

0: So AI, he means here, falling into the wrong hands and being used in potentially catastrophic ways. So he is certainly, you know, asking these questions. But I think one of the problems is at the moment that you can get a lot of these people together, people from AI companies, even representatives of the Pope, apparently, you know, to talk about AI. But at the moment, the incentives are all kind of running the other way, rather than people actually, states in particular, cooperating about it for the reasons we were already talking about. Donald Trump doesn't want to start reining in AI. He was posting the other day very angrily about the companies which had been warning that this was danger, that you need guardrails. He's saying the only guardrail you needed was a smart president like him with a high IQ and it would all be fine. China doesn't have any incentive to try and rein in its use of AI. And, you know, people are wanting, different countries and companies are wanting to develop this faster and faster. And although some of the technologists involved in it are saying, well, hang on, maybe we should slow down a bit, maybe we should consider what this can do, it's still a bit of an arms race in terms of AI, rather than we're not yet at the stage of shall we all sit down together and discuss how we can try and control this a bit more.
1: Well, let's talk a bit more of that, about where this debate's heading when it comes to the action and the degree to which it is possible to put together a plan for action on AI, now that we've in an almost explosive way woken up to the dangers as well as the benefits of AI. So let's do that here on Pienaar and Friends with Rachel Cunliffe and Terry Stiassny, with me, John Pienaar, here on Times Radio.
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1: And here with me on Pienaar and Friends, Terry Stiassny, political correspondent, and Rachel Cunliffe from The New Statesman. We are going to talk now about artificial intelligence. Is there some comfort, do you think, Terry and Rachel, in the fact that this issue and concern and even alarm about the possibility of AI doing us very serious damage, wiping us out, has just exploded in the way that it has over the last very few days? We see now in Washington, senators, congressmen. Yesterday we had Steve Bannon on the right of American politics there in the very same place and time as Bernie Sanders. You've got in Congress senators on both sides of the aisle calling for inquiries and new legislation. And here, questions being raised all over the place. And you've got the conference going on in Scotland. I spoke a couple of days ago to Liz Kendall, the former tech secretary, who was saying, look, these questions were flying around when she was in office as tech secretary. Well, maybe they were. And I spoke to Alondra Nelson, who was President Biden's AI advisor, just half an hour or so ago. And she said, yeah, we knew about all this stuff, but I don't recall anything like this debate raging at that time, let alone this sort of response from the political classes on let's do something about it and do it urgently. There has been an awakening, hasn't there? And is there some comfort to be taken from that?
5: I think it's really interesting because, as you say, these warnings have been floating around for some years, and every time they've happened before, the reaction has kind of been, this is tech CEOs or tech people trying to hype up their products and how powerful their products are to get a market advantage because they might be heading to IPO, because they want to show you that their version of it is basically magic, and they do that with this kind of apocalyptic fear-mongering. Something has shifted, though, in how the political classes on both sides of the Atlantic are responding to it. I think because over the summer we had one of these agents escape, and we kind of saw that the safe spaces, the sandboxes that had been built to test them, were not, you know, foolproof, and that's kind of terrifying that they kind of these agents went out onto the open internet. They broke out
1: And hooked up with about 200 other agents,
5: hooked AI up with agents. Each other, and then hacked a company because they thought that was what they were. they would get points for yeah. doing. And so after that, these warnings that there's a real chance they could do real damage if they did something else like that, and instead of hacking that company, maybe they hack, I don't know, a power station, or, you know, a desalination plant, or nuclear weapons, it's all seeming a bit more real.
1: Yeah, and now we get to the point, now we've had some, not all, because the tech bosses don't all agree about the need for regulation or to slow down the development of AI. But we've now got these prominent voices saying, hang on, we're worried too. We agree something needs to be done. You get to the point where King Charles, opening the Dumfries House conference earlier on today, well, he had this to say to the attendees.
6: Those who have created these technologies are now increasingly warning that AI risks developing darker capacities, perhaps even to take life. And in this regard, if I may say so, there seems urgency in adequately considering the existential dangers of such technologies falling into the wrong hands and being used in potentially catastrophic ways. Surely, then, we need sufficient means of control before it is all too late.
1: So that's a pretty clear warning. And then you hear this from the chief executive of AI at Microsoft, AI. He had this to say on the BBC earlier.
7: I think that if we all create AIs that are able to act autonomously, that can define their own objectives, that can earn money, that can own assets, that could run businesses, we're essentially seeding a new silicon species which will no doubt compete with us for resources, no matter how much it cares about humanity and loves us, which is, I think, Anthropic's intention. I think that is mistaken and misguided, but we have to empirically test it.
1: So we are seeding a silicon species which is going to be competing with us for the world's natural resources. Nothing too alarming there, then.
0: No, I mean, one of the reasons I think this has taken off is obviously because of, you know, really sort of doom-laden warnings like this. And we can all, the difficulty is, I think, that we can all understand a completely doom-laden warning. We can all understand someone saying there's a 10% chance that it's all going to wipe out humanity within the foreseeable future. We can understand that in the same way that we could understand, you know, what if there's a nuclear war that destroyed everyone. And then there's a big gap between, I think, probably what, certainly in my case, and probably most of us, understand about how AI actually works. I mean, I just know that I'm a real AI skeptic in terms of my own use of it. I'm not going to use ChatGPT to look things up. I would rather do it in an old-fashioned way. Not because I think it's necessarily going to kill me straight away, just I don't rely on the information.
1: Yeah.
0: And I think there is a big gap there, and I think that certainly, apart from a few people who are quite specialised in this, in policy terms, when you get MPs or senators or congressmen or whoever trying to understand and then regulate something that most of us probably don't understand very clearly, I think that is quite a problem for making policy, either in one country or internationally. And I think another problem there is that you can't, you know, if Britain says we want to have a kill switch that turns off super intelligent AI, it's not going to do us much good if, you know, this is operating as a global network. You know, what are we going to do? Are we going to stand alone? You know, how is that going to work? And I think a lot of us are operating sort of at the limits of our understanding here. I certainly am.
1: Yeah, and we are hearing some saying, look, Britain can have an important role to play in all of this, as it were, between, on one side, America, well, although Donald Trump is saying, look, he wants nothing to do with regulation and control, as he was arguing, was it on Truth Social? All that America needs is a super intelligent president like him, and that would do the job. And China's got its own view, which is obviously all about China, but they do, on the face of it, their stated policy is to have regulation, but it's their regulation. They have to be able to control it with oversight from the United Nations. And you have now Britain stepping into the debate, but what can Britain do? It's not, well, it's far from being a superpower in AI. We've got a lot of AI scientists who start and do their work in this country, but we're not an AI power. We can't have very much influence.
5: The point of the AI Security Institute, the idea of it was that it was voluntary and that it wasn't a regulator. It was inviting all of these companies from all over the world to come and cooperate and collaborate and to have their models and their technology tested, but not in a kind of, if we don't like what you're doing, we'll shut it down way. And that seemed to be working okay until Anthropic decided, or the US decided, that it shouldn't get hold of the latest model, and because they wanted the US to do it. And I think it's a real problem, because you do need, I think, global governance here, but none of the other countries trust each other.
1: Yes.
5: The US and China are both very worried about the other getting a comparative advantage, whilst at the same time, I think, being aware that before we get to the AI goes rogue and decides to switch off humanity, before we get to that stage, I think the risk is a rogue state uses the AI to create havoc. I mean, again, to go back to the story about the fake news and the royal family, the suspicion is very much that this is being sponsored by a state that is hostile to Britain, Russia or China. So if they get their hands on an AI that could develop a biological weapon or something like that, then we are all in very, very, very real trouble. But you can't get those countries together around the table while they're very suspicious that the other one is trying to get one over. It's very depressing, because I actually think, I don't think Britain really does have a role in this beyond the role that other countries allow us to have. And in a climate of fear,
1: although if there's such a thing as an overarching international regulatory system of any kind, that's going to require all of the main players to agree to having such a thing. So we can I suppose, hope and aspire to it.
5: And we'll lead the way on that. I just don't think they'll agree to it.
1: No, well, I think that's a very fair point, but it could be an ambition. And maybe that's where we need to end up, you know, before this thing is truly going to work on anything like a global scale. And maybe, I don't know, is it any reassurance or comfort of any kind at all that in the White House we've heard the president absolutely putting his foot down, forget about, we don't need regulation, you just need a very clever president, you need to beat China because that's the only thing that matters. But then you read in some of the American media today that in the White House you have the president's chief of staff, Susie Wiles, and you've got the Treasury Secretary, Scott Bessent, who behind the scenes are working very hard to change the president's position. They put together plans for regulation, they put together plans to support industry regulation, and then someone else gets into the president's ear and says and persuades him that's a really bad idea, and away he goes with all of that. And it probably doesn't help that the tech bosses are also divided on all of this. So Jensen Huang, the boss of the super company Nvidia, which has got a balance sheet the size of a medium-sized or large country, he's against regulation. Elon Musk does argue for regulation. And Donald Trump, well, he wants to go after China and get ahead of China, but he listens a lot to the last person in his ear.
0: And I think, and also, you know, the companies here are just as powerful, if not more so, than states. And hopefully we don't end up in a situation where some kind of disaster happens and that is the catalyst to get people together to say, oh, actually, okay, we do all actually need to agree to regulate this. Because often that is the case, that it takes an absolute crisis before people will cooperate.
1: Okay, we're going to touch on with what's going on in the state in just a moment. 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Now for the news with Eliza Phillips.
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9: Thanks, John. Good evening. More allegations have been levelled at the King by Princess Diana's brother. In his new book, he alleges that King was giddily elated after Diana's death. Earlier today, Buckingham Palace responded by saying grief can cloud reason and colour memory. Jenny Bond, the BBC royal correspondent at the time, told Times Radio the book could bring more harm.
10: I was quite pleased when I heard Earl Spencer was writing this memoir of his sister, because, you know, someone probably needed to, someone with authority coming up 30 years to her death next year. I thought it would be a really wonderful historical document, and perhaps it is, but I don't see the point in telling the whole truth as you see it if it is so damaging to a family already struggling in so many different ways.
9: King Charles has told AI bosses to protect the technology from falling into the wrong hands. At a summit in Scotland, he warned of the existential dangers. It's amid concerns about the risk posed by the technology. The Bank of England's laid the groundwork for raising interest rates. Despite holding them today at 3.75%, Yesterday's jump in inflation and further warnings about high energy bills to come mean borrowing costs could soon increase. Three-year-old Noah Woods has been described by his dad as having nothing but love to give. It's following confirmation of his death in a pond in Suffolk. The toddler became separated from his family at a playground in Brantham on Tuesday, triggering a widespread search. And a river full of crocodiles has passed an assessment to host Olympic and Paralympic rowing and canoeing events. It's been cleared for Brisbane 2032. For a News Bulletin, when you want it, search for the Times News Briefing on any podcast platform.
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1: I'm John Pienaar with Pienaar and Friends. That's Terry Stiasny this evening, political correspondent, and Rachel Cunliffe from The New Statesman. And here is Kate Borsay, who takes over at 7. Hello,
11: Kate. Hiya, John. Kate Manzi, the Royal Editor of The Times, joins us. She has, well, the inside scoop on Earl Spencer's book, What Else Is In It?, as well as some wider context to what's happening at the moment ahead of the anniversary, the key anniversary of Diana's death next year. So some really good detail that our listeners can look forward to from Kate Manzi. We've also got Jerry Baker as well, who's talking in the paper, writing in the paper tomorrow about Donald Trump and Mark Carney as well. He's diving in deep, as he does, Jerry, with his brilliant analysis on US political life. Our big interview, John, is with the Pulitzer Prize winner Kai Bird and his co-author Susan Goldmark. They've written a book about a chap called Roy Cohen, who was hugely influential in his time. He was a dark character. And they go into detail about his relationship with Senator Joe McCarthy. Between them, they sent people they believed to be Soviet spies, like Julius and Ethel Rosenberg, to the electric chair. They had a huge wave of influence. And after McCarthy was undone, Cohen made himself kind of, you know, useful for two generations of prominent conservatives, including, you know, Nixon and Carter. His young protege, John, was one Donald Trump.
1: Yes.
11: And there's a lot about Cohen's life and his attitude towards things that we might want to see, or we might imagine is reflected in Donald Trump. So there's a really interesting relationship to look at there, and how perhaps Cohen may have shaped some of Donald Trump's ideals. We'll be digging into that at 9:30.
1: All right, looking forward to that, Kate, right after Pienaar and Friends. Now here on Pienaar and Friends, let's go stateside as promised, and welcome to the programme David Charter, the Times Assistant US Editor. Hi to you, David.
12: Good afternoon, John from Washington, D.C.
1: Always very, very welcome, David. Where do we start? Should we start with the situation with the Canadian leader speaking to the European Parliament today? He is now, well, he has been for a while, very keen on getting very close as possible to the European Union. He doesn't say this is part of the defence strategy against the political, economic aggression of his south of the border neighbour, Donald Trump, but everyone knows exactly what he's talking about. He was speaking there and he put his point like this.
13: Together, Canada and the European Union can anchor our ground to hold our values while forming a protective canopy under which our citizens can thrive. This is about sovereignty, our ability to live as we wish. It's about the freedoms we must fight for every day, because sovereignty requires resilience, the ability to withstand shocks. Canada and Europe are each strong. Europe and Canada are stronger together.
1: Mark Carney said the old order was changing.
14: The multilateral institutions on which we relied have been weakened. Sovereignty and openness are now difficult to reconcile. Economic integration is now being weaponized, and tariffs are being used as a means of pressure. Financial mechanisms are being used for coercive purposes. Supply chains have become vulnerabilities to exploit.
1: That point aimed pretty directly at the White House and the Trump presidency. The US president, however, look, we wondered how long it would take him to react to these words, plans, this agreement between Carney and the European Union, especially Ursula von der Leyen, the president of the European Commission. Didn't have to wait long. He reacted very, very strongly. This is Donald Trump addressing all of this when he was talking to reporters last night.
15: If they do that, if I think it's at all a hostile act, I will put very serious tariffs or stop trading with Europe on many things. So if they do that, if Europe does that with a bad intention, if it's a good intention, that's fine. If it's a bad intention, we'll put very heavy tariffs on Europe.
1: Well, Donald Trump, he doesn't tend to hold back. Doesn't tend to speak in code. He says what he chooses to say. David Charter, so there's an explicit threat to cut off trade with Canada, certainly hit them with harder tariffs, even in the middle of a trade war, over Carney wanting to get closer to Europe. How has that gone down in Washington?
12: Well, at this point, John, and I think there was also a threat there to cut off trade with the EU as well.
1: Yes.
12: These kind of threats from Trump must be taken seriously, of course, but he doesn't always follow through on the big tariff threats. And so it is looked at rather askance these days in Washington, especially as we know the Supreme Court will eventually be ruling on his latest tariff mechanism, because bear in mind, it is actually Congress which has the power of the purse to raise or to cancel tariffs. And the president can only do so in emergency circumstances. And he's already had his main Liberation Day tariff struck down by the Supreme Court. So there's a feeling that this can only be a temporary measure until the next time that the court process catches up with him. So Carney has clearly taken the Love Actually attitude, that he's going to be the prime minister who stands up to the bullying American president. He told us as much at Davos, didn't he, at the start of the year, when he said the middle powers should get together and to look out for themselves. And there's no bigger grouping of middle powers than the European Union. And so in a way, it's the logical follow-up of Carney's speech in Davos at the start of the year, I think.
1: Yes. I mean, it's worth pointing out that it is right the Supreme Court knocked down Donald Trump's first great wave of tariffs. The White House immediately set to work looking for other legal cover to bring in more tariffs, and they're still busy doing that. As soon as the Supreme Court acts, if and when it acts, there's a plan B, C, D, or E. And you make the point, David, that Mark Carney is a pretty adept politician, shown himself to be that. But there's a lot of support in Europe. We've seen it over the last couple of days for the idea of getting closer, you know, on this agenda, and you think something will come out of it. I do wonder, in Congress, how do you read Congress on all of this? The Democrats will be, you know, pretty much against Trump naturally and inevitably. The Republicans, are they all of one voice? I assume not. I assume they are split.
12: Well, we're at a very interesting stage in Congress, because it's really in the lame duck phase before the midterm elections, when it's pretty widely expected that at least the House of Representatives will turn blue and go to the Democrats in November, and they will have control, and possibly the Senate as well. And so it will become a bit more muscular in the system and try and reclaim those powers that Trump is using. And we're already seeing signs of Republicans breaking with Trump. We've been wondering how long this would take, because Trump is so powerful with his base that Republicans generally have been terrified of speaking out against him. But on the road, the campaigning for the midterms, there are now Republicans in districts and states that very much rely on trade with Canada, who are beginning to shun Trump and to speak out a bit against his trade wars, especially with Canada. We've seen that up in Maine, which is a swing state that's absolutely crucial to control of the Senate, where that's becoming a factor.
1: Rachel.
5: You mentioned, you alluded to Carney's speech in at Davos about the middle powers, and said, you know, the EU is a collection of middle powers, so that's a good place for it to look. Some in the EU don't see the EU as a collection of middle powers. They see the EU as kind of on superpower level. I think that the US economy is, I think it's 15 times the size of the Canadian economy, and the EU economy is about 9 times the size of the Canadian economy. So there's a big sort of size difference here. So even though the EU and Canada might have shared values, particularly at the moment with everything geopolitically that's going on, and definitely have shared trade interests, geographically and historically, the US has had a much closer relationship with Canada. I mean, right down to Canadians and Americans crossing the border to work and all of that. So how realistic really is it for Canada, that is, you know, thousands of miles away from the landmass of the EU, to have a economic and geopolitical foreign policy that aligns it with Europe rather than the neighbour that it shares thousands of kilometres of land border with?
12: Yeah, this is definitely more symbolic at this stage, because there's no such thing as an associate member of the EU, which is what Ursula von der Leyen proposed yesterday, that Canada become an associate member. In fact, Germany had proposed a few months ago that Ukraine become an associate member, and it fell on deaf ears. Not many countries were excited by it. And if you scratch the surface, you will also find that Canada has negotiated a very good trade deal with the EU some time ago, but 10 of the EU countries have yet to ratify that deal. So there hasn't been much of a sense of urgency, I think you're right to point to this, on the EU side, to rush into some kind of trade or closer defence alliance with Canada, whatever it is. But Carney is a pretty clever politician. He's doing it, he may be doing it largely for political reasons, but I think it's meeting a need back home in Canada. He's pretty popular. He's got over 50% approval, which is, you know, like 20 points better than Trump in America, and he's winning the PR war, and that he thinks is going to eventually win out with the main problem, which is trying to settle this trade war with America. Now, Trump's a really difficult person to deal with, and he seems to have taken personally against Carney, much like he did with Justin Trudeau. And that's making it incredibly difficult. But there isn't really much escape for Canada, because three quarters of their trade is with the United States. And so that's always going to be their main trading partner.
1: Terry.
0: Yeah, I mean, you were saying there that some Republicans are trying to distance themselves from Donald Trump over these kinds of statements about trade wars with Canada. What's your sense of, you know, is this something that puts previous Trump voters off as well, voting for him? Presumably the politicians think so. And is that just confined to areas that are near Canada? Or when voters hear Trump talking about, you know, stopping trading with Europe, is that something that is going to swing their votes come these elections?
12: Yeah, we're seeing signs in different parts of the Trump coalition that they're just beginning to lose faith in him, or having stuck by him for so long. We're seeing, for example, some of the Hispanic, one or two Hispanic candidates in Florida, Republicans, who are being critical of ICE, the Immigration and Customs Enforcement Agency, for its very heavy-handed tactics against Hispanics, immigrants in America. So we're just seeing signs of it. It's not with a lame duck, a president going into the last 2 years of a second term, you'd expect them to pretty rapidly be losing power and the focus to be on who's going to be taking over and jostling for position, which will start next year. So we're not seeing as much as you normally do because Trump remains has a very strong grip on the base. But it's undeniable, especially if Congress turns against him in the midterms, that he will be weaker, and his attempts to find ways to bully other nations and to bully states in America, frankly, that he will have his hands tied a lot more by Congress, I think, next year. Mm. So we're going to have a pretty interesting and bruising phase of the Trump era.
1: Okay, well, I just want to get your thoughts while you're with us, David, on AI. We've been talking a lot today. I've been talking a great deal on today's programme about, well, the conference going on in Scotland with the convened by King Charles, all the sound that we're hearing from political leaders and business leaders on both sides of the Atlantic about the need or the degree of the need for new guardrails, legal guardrails, technological guardrails. President Trump, his view was, as ever, very, very clear when he said that there was no need for guardrails, there was no need for alarm. The only guardrails that America needed was his own strong, smart, high IQ intellect. I mean, this is the way that Donald Trump presents his case, in that sort of way, style and tone, most of the time. But then I see, David, some reporting that inside the White House, you've got Susie Wiles, his chief of staff, and the Treasury Secretary, who are quietly behind the scenes trying to move the president in the other direction, towards the idea of more regulation and more control of AI. Is that significant? I mean, what do you take away from that?
12: Yeah, we're learning that this tussle has been going on for months, actually, behind the scenes, because Susie Wiles in particular, she's the one who's got to ensure the smooth running of the White House, but she's got to keep an eye on the wider smooth running of the Republican Party and make sure that this AI scare that's becoming a panic over here, actually, doesn't lead to the unseating of so many Republicans that they really are wiped out in the midterms. And Scott Bessent, the Treasury Secretary, apparently is pretty worried that rogue AI agents could begin to raid American banks and meddle with the American financial system, which is already in a slightly precarious situation. It doesn't need sort of big hacking events to throw it off course at this rather delicate stage. But at the moment, the tech bros are winning, and there's an alliance of people who keep calling Trump directly, so they bypass Susie Wiles, people like Mark Zuckerberg, Elon Musk, Jensen Huang, Larry Ellison of Oracle, you know, all these giants. So they are respectively, by the way, the fourth, fifth, sixth and seventh richest people in the world. Right. And they have Trump's mobile number and they keep phoning him and telling him to lay off. And he's with them because, frankly, the only growth, real growth in the American economy is coming from this computing mania. And it's Trump's only chance of fulfilling his promise for the new American golden age, where everyone's going to become super much wealthier and better off, is if these guys prevail and the great AI experiment doesn't collapse.
1: Right, and I'm listening to what you're saying and the language that you're using as well. You use the word panic. And so this issue of AI, the worries about AI, and maybe in particular the growth and the spread of data centres in different parts of the United States, which absolutely drink up vast quantities of water and use up enormous volumes of power, and are facing a great deal of opposition from Americans in different places. You say that's becoming a really significant thing in the midterm elections.
12: It's quite amazing how just in the last week or two, it's become really the front and centre in the news agenda over here, with a couple of really dire warnings from insiders who've worked inside the industry, warning that it's taking risks with the future of humanity, etc. And we're in this really fascinating position where Trump, the great populist, who has ridden all sorts of populist policies to power, is now the guy standing against the mood of the country, which is very much nervousness about unfettered AI. And it's really down to America, actually, to protect the world from the downside of AI, because they are the country, they have the companies which are at the cutting edge, namely in particular OpenAI and Anthropic, which are at the cutting edge of this. And not a week goes by when we don't hear of some experiment they've done that's broken out of the lab and could have caused chaos in the internet. So it is becoming a big talking point and election issue here. And I don't think Trump will be able to resist the pressure for some kind of protections for too much longer.
1: Really interesting, David. And as ever, thanks so much for joining us on the show. I promise you, you'll be invited back before you know it, inevitably. David Charter there, the US editor of The Times. Now, more coming up here on Pino and Friends in just a moment on Times Radio.
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1: And with me here, Terry Stiazny, the political correspondent, and Rachel Cunliffe from The New Statesman. OK, let's move to our regular conversation at the tail end of the programme when I ask, are my friends in the studio for their thoughts for the future? I'll start with you, Terry. What is yours?
0: Yeah, so we are going to be obviously looking a lot at the UN General Assembly next week. You know, who turns up? Does Andy Burnham have his first meeting with Donald Trump? You know, the big summit which is planned with Xi Jinping as well in Washington. I'm quite interested in one of the people who is not now going to be going to the UN General Assembly. He had planned to, which is the German Chancellor Friedrich Merz. And the reason that he is not going is because he is facing such domestic political trouble, which is probably going to be exacerbated by the next round of regional elections in Mecklenburg. Again, looking at, you know, what how the AfD are going to do there. But the CDU apparently polling in that region at around 7%. Mm. So they might in that region not even get over the 5% hurdle. And so he is instead on Sunday called an emergency meeting of lots of CDU leadership types to make sure that he can basically try and cling on to the chancellorship. Now, you know, he probably won't get chucked out necessarily because it's quite a hard thing to do to get rid of a German chancellor who doesn't want to go. We're not quite going to see him possibly be the next Keir Starmer and sort of ousted in favour of somebody else. But I just think, you know, at this time when, you know, there is obviously so much going on in the world when Germany is looking at its role, particularly, you know, in Ukraine, when we're looking at the global economy, to have a German political system where the chancellor is in such a weak position, I think really has effects that go far beyond just the borders of Germany.
1: It sounds like that next provincial election is already a lost cause. It is being suggested, isn't it, that Friedrich Merz is such a drag anchor on CDU support, he may even just hand over the chancellorship to another member of his party.
0: Yes, it's possible. So he, but I think it's one of those scenarios where would you actually want to take over the job at the moment? He might end up surviving because there are various other candidates who are, you know, possibly who are talked about as being the people who could take over. But I think if you're in their position, do you actually, you know, how do you turn it around from there? I'm not sure that there is sort of a German Andy Burnham waiting in the wings to push the analogy.
1: German Andy Burnham. You wonder what's he going to do
0: if he's not in New York.
1: If he's not in New York, but if he's not in New York next week, what is he going to be doing?
0: Going to have this. Well, he's having this meeting, you know, with all the CDU to sort of bang their heads together and go, you know, where do we go to from here? But I'm not sure how much at that point that is going to help. So he's sending the foreign secretary, his foreign secretary, to New York to go and have those discussions. And sometimes, of course, it's the thing that, you know, a leader in trouble likes to do is go and be seen on the world stage and say, look, I'm a big player on the here internationally, and he's clearly decided that.
1: When is this next provincial election happening?
0: This Sunday. Yeah.
1: This Sunday.
0: Yeah.
1: Well, that's going to be a big one at the weekend.
5: Has he tried TikTok videos?
0: I don't think he's a natural.
5: Making videos about What are they called? What are the sausages? The bratwurst.
0: Bratwurst.
5: Yeah,
0: currywurst.
5: I don't think it's one.
0: I think that's probably far too controversial in Germany. It's like regional thing, you know, which where people like being different flavours.
1: Trying to imagine Friedrich Merz tapping on the lens like Andy Burner, talking confidentially yeah. to the German audience. What is your thought for the future?
5: Well, also on Sunday is the Lib Dem conference.
1: Yes.
5: Which seems to get forgotten about because the reform one goes so early and then everyone gears up for Labour, but no, it's Lib Dem conference, and I think it's worth keeping an eye on the Lib Dems just in general because they get forgotten about a lot. But I think how they position themselves at this conference is going to be really interesting. So I went back and I looked at my notes from last year's conference, and Ed Davies' speech was all about Donald Trump and Nigel Farage. That's Trump America, don't let it become Farage's Britain. He said that loads of times. He mentioned Trump 24 times in his speech. He mentioned Farage 30 times in his speech. He mentioned Elon Musk 10 times. Didn't mention Keir Starmer once. You know, the theme of that conference was Reformer getting all the airtime, Nigel Farage getting all the airtime. So if we, the Lib Dems, set ourselves up as the anti-reform party, the party that's prepared to take the fight to Farage in a way that Starmer's Labour wasn't at the time, then they get the airtime, they get the identity. That's not going to work this year. You were talking to Luke Trill just before we came on air and about how the Lib Dems aren't in a great, they've gone backwards a bit, and Davey's gone backwards in favourability ratings. And people are talking about the Greens loads, positively and negatively. They're not really talking about the Lib Dems.
1: Yes.
5: So in this electoral landscape that has changed rapidly in the last 6 months, with Andy Burnham on the up and Nigel Farage on the rocks and Zach Polanski zigzagging all around and Kemi Badenoch, who knows what she's doing, where do the Lib Dems fit in with that? Because they are still the third largest party in Parliament. They've still got 72 MPs. We never hear from them, and I think it'd be really interesting.
1: And there's Europe, which is right back in all of our conversations and in the headlines again. And the Liberal Democrats are the party which still says, let's go back into the single market on the way to rejoining the European Union.
5: And there's a
1: not inconsiderable body of public opinion that is, at least, you know, when they ask the question and give a simple answer, they're not massively against that.
5: Well, the weird thing that the Lib Dems are actually the only party that is channeling sentiment which is now majority sentiment in the UK, which is for rejoining. None of the other political parties really want to have that conversation. Maybe the Greens do, but that's not the main conversation they're having. Can they capitalise on that? I don't know. They haven't done a brilliant job of it in the last year.
1: What about the mood inside the party? There will be commentary. I don't know how much talk at the conference among the, what do they call themselves? They're not delegates, are they? Representatives. I lose track of the precise...
5: Members.
1: The what?
5: The
1: conference members.
5: Oh, okay.
1: Tories are representatives.
5: Oh,
1: Labour are delegates. Lib Dems. But never mind. They won't be talking about Ed Davies' future, will they?
5: There is talk about who they want as a successor. Certainly somebody who can be a bit more punchy. But there is also in the party kind of optimism about how well they've done on a local level.
1: Yeah.
5: The question is how you turn local success into influence on a national scene.
1: Looking forward to the weekend and all of that as well. Rachel, lovely to have you. And Terry, see you again soon. I hope. We have, as our producer today, Sandra Mitchell, Isaac Marley, technical operator, Andrew White, video producer, and Kate's up next.
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11: Thanks, John. Have a great weekend. It's Kate Borsay. This is the evening edition on Times Radio. Coming up,
6: those who have created these technologies are now increasingly warning that AI risks developing darker capacities. Surely, then, we need sufficient means of control before it is all too late.
11: The King there speaking from his AI summit in Scotland, but he's got trouble closer to home tonight. The Royal Editor of The Times, Kate Manzi, is with us after more allegations have come from the new book by Diana's brother, Earl Spencer. Plenty of UK politics, including a huge leak of policy documents from Number 10, designed to keep Keir Starmer in power. With Frances Elliott, editor of The House magazine, and our newsmaker tonight is the Pulitzer Prize winner Kai Bird and his co-author Susan Goldmark. They take us into the world of one of America's most controversial figures, Donald Trump's mentor. That's after 9:30. But first, here's the news with Eliza Phillips.
9: Thanks, Kate. Good evening. More allegations have been levelled at the King by Princess Diana's brother. In his new book, he alleges the king was giddily elated after Diana's death. Earlier today, Buckingham Palace responded by saying grief can cloud reason and colour memory. Princess Diana's former protection officer is Ken Wharf.
16: Do I think that the king said something like this? He's quite capable of it. I heard some commentary this morning that he's quite a jokey person. And maybe in this line here, when discussing with Spencer about Diana's death and so forth, you know, when he was meant to be saying, well, you know, she'll be soon forgotten, I can see him grimacing over that statement. But that's not to say that he actually said it or actually meant it.
9: King Charles has told AI bosses to protect the technology from falling into the wrong hands. At a summit in Scotland, he warned of the existential dangers. It's amid concerns about the risks posed by the technology. The Bank of England's laid the groundwork for rising interest rates. That's despite holding them today at 3.75%. Yesterday's jump in inflation and further warnings about high energy bills to come mean borrowing costs could soon increase. Leaked documents revealed how Keir Starmer planned to launch a fight back after May's election. The 50 pages show the former Prime Minister's team proposed a change of tone and drew up a list of new policies. Some of those have now been announced by Andy Burnham's team. Three-year-old Noah Woods has been described by his dad as having nothing but love to give. It's following confirmation of his death in a pond in Suffolk. The toddler became separated from his family at a playground in Brantham on Tuesday, triggering widespread search. It's been confirmed the remains of a woman missing since 2019 have been found after a wildfire in southwest London. A man has been arrested. Time to take a look at the markets then.
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9: With the FTSE 100's closed up 127 points at 10,816, the FTSE 250's closed up 281 points at 24,352. The pound's trading at €1.16 and $1.34. And the Bank of England is considering selling hundreds of billions of government bonds to the Treasury over the next decade, in an unprecedented move that will help bring down the state's long-term borrowing costs. Well, you can read more on the business section of the Times website.
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18: I am going to give Britain the circuit breaker it needs.
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20: This is a very major set of elections taking place.
21: Never seen this much excitement on the Labour benches, cheering so loudly while there are 400 knives stuck in his back.
20: And it may well decide who the Prime Minister is.
22: We had to cut out the cancer. The cancer was Iran with a nuclear weapon.
23: Does anyone really think that someone can tell President Trump what to do? Come on.
11: It is the Evening Edition. It's Kate Borsay with you until 10 o'clock this evening, full of, well, headlines, analysis on some of the big stories of the day. And of course, we look ahead to what you might get in tomorrow's paper. There is an exclusive or two to share with you tonight. Now, coming up, can it be that King Charles sounded giddily elated at the death of his ex-wife, Princess Diana? In his new book, Earl Spencer says Charles had sounded like a lottery winner. Either way, in the reaction, if it's true, or in the revelation of it all these years later, you might argue it's in poor taste. It can do no good for anyone, especially not Diana's warring sons, or for our king, currently undergoing cancer treatment, to open up the wound once more. More on this tonight with the Times' brilliant royal editor, Kate Manzi. The Times columnist and editor-at-large of the Wall Street Journal, Jerry Baker, mulls a likely meeting between Donald Trump and Andy Burnham next week at the UN General Assembly in New York, and says the diplomatic floor is already littered with tripwires. And our newsmakers this evening, the Pulitzer Prize winner Kai Bird and his co-author Susan Goldmark, they take us into the world of one of America's most controversial and influential figures. Their book, American Scoundrel, Roy Cohn's dark journey from Joe McCarthy to Donald Trump, charts Cohn's rise from chief counsel to Senator McCarthy, whose anti-communist witch hunts in the early 50s destroyed the lives and careers of thousands, to advising some of the most well-known figures in conservative USA politics, including Carter, Nixon, and Donald Trump himself. That's after 9:30. It's a fascinating story. Stay with us. 87222, start your message with the word Times if you'd like to text us. You can WhatsApp us 0333 003 2353 or why not X us, tweet us at Times Radio.
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11: It is the Evening Edition and it's 6 minutes past seven. Thank you for being with us. Our lead story then tonight, more allegations this evening from the book by Diana's brother, Earl Spencer. He claims that the King was giddily elated in a phone call after his sister's death in 1997. Here with the detail and some context to add as well, Kate Manzi, who's Royal Editor for The Times. Kate, good evening. Thank you for being with us.
7: Hi.
11: What do we know about these new revelations? We've got some extracts from the book. I'm not sure if you've seen the whole thing, but it is continually critical after that revelation yesterday and the stinging rebuke by the palace in terms of what Earl Spencer may and may not have remembered after the death of his sister. We now know that there's a lot more to come.
7: Well, that's it, isn't it? We had that kind of first taster of the book yesterday, and this is the first full extract. So it's interesting, yesterday when we had the first revelations, Spencer revealed that he had had a row, or claimed, I should say, had a row with the King, then Prince of Wales, Prince Charles, in the days following his sister's death. And in that row, Charles had essentially said, you know, rest assured, we'll all forget about it. We'll forget about Diana moving forward. Now, there's more revelations that come out tonight. We're told that the King sounded giddily elated and like a lottery winner when he rang Earl Spencer following the death of the Princess of Wales. And it's sort of more of the same, really. I think it's hard to say this is more damaging, but I just think the fact that it's this avalanche now of allegations and claims which the palace, I know, had not received in advance of these being published. Now, yesterday we saw this unprecedented reaction from the palace. Now, they never normally respond to books and, you know, allegations like of this matter, but because it was so serious and because it was coming from Diana's brother, they did come out and say, you know, that essentially the King feels that he's mindful of the fact that the grief that Earl Spencer feels could cloud reason, could affect judgment and colour memory in ways others do not recognise, even many years after such a loss. So that was their statement. Then they're not responding tonight as yet to these fresh allegations, just pointing us back to that statement that they made yesterday, which ultimately was unprecedented. I don't remember seeing something as strongly worded as that. So the late Queen talked about recollections may vary in response to Harry and Meghan's claims.
11: Yeah, this was stronger than that, essentially saying you're wrong. There's also more detail from Earl Spencer about the fact that he was, and we knew he wasn't a fan of the idea that the princes should walk behind their mother's coffin, a suggestion that struck me as utterly barbaric, he says. He's given us Prince Charles's reaction. He said that Charles went nuts.
7: Yeah, he said that it was basically a kind of furious exchange over the telephone in which he claimed that the Spencers had no sense of duty and therefore couldn't possibly understand why it was important for the princes William and Harry, who then were aged 15 and 12, to walk behind their mother's coffin. Now, this is something that Spencer's returned to since the allegations that we found yesterday, and I think it is really interesting. It's something that Harry has spoken about in the past, you know, expressing regret that he went there. Now, today, when we have more detail around that allegation, Earl Spencer wrote a note. He said he put it in writing that if the boys wanted to, then he was okay with it, providing, he said, they weren't being dragooned into it, which was always his fear, that they were being kind of persuaded to do something like this.
11: Mm. He also claims that he's convinced that Diana had ADHD, Kate.
7: Yeah, I mean, I don't know if this is Earl Spencer putting his 2026 view of neurodivergence.
11: It's very topical.
7: But I'm not sure if he's ever said that before at the time that I recall. Yeah, I mean, there's all sorts coming out here. He's really gone for the jugular. And I've been speaking to people over the years who've always said, you know, Charles Spencer really does want to do a book on Princess Diana. And when he does, it'll make difficult reading for the King. And here he is. He's finally done it the year before her 30th anniversary.
11: Yeah, the timing, let's just address that. I mean, I said in my introduction to the show that really no one profits, I don't think, from this at all. We might enjoy reading some salacious comments, but really it is some time after the death of Princess Diana, ahead of that 30th anniversary next summer. I don't think William or Harry benefit from hearing this. The King, I don't think, benefits from it. And actually, how does Charles Spencer benefit from it all this time later? But talk to me about the timing, about what you make of the timing of this, Kate.
7: We say nobody profits from it, but I expect it will be a bestseller and commercially extremely successful and lucrative. I'm sure that's not just the reason why Charles Spencer's decided to publish a book about his sister now. His view is that he wanted to, you know, correct some facts around.

0: brilliant reporting anyway, Kate. He has a very close relationship with Charles Spencer.
1: Well, let's watch this space, because we've got Prince Harry making his first public appearance since he returned to the UK this evening. He's at a ceremony, a gala ceremony associated with this Invictus charity. Now, whether he'll get on the stage and make some comments about the book, we'll have to wait and see. But he is very close to his uncle, Charles Spencer. He and Meghan have stayed at Althorp, the ancestral home of the Spencers, and obviously the site where Diana is buried on a private island in the middle of the Oval Lake there. We know this because Meghan and Harry have put pictures out on social media of their visits to Althorp since they've come back with the children. You know, we see that Harry's been to visit the grave with flowers, and you know he's made it quite clear that he's been staying with his uncle, so there is obviously a very close connection there. What Harry will make of his uncle serialising the book with the Daily Mail, who obviously Harry has just unsuccessfully tried to sue through the High Court, will be an interesting conversation over dinner together. So how close can they be? I mean, I think they are close. I think it's a connection that both men have kept up over the years. And Harry, like Earl Spencer, is now, you know, very much an outsider as far as the official work of the royal family is done. So they have that in common.
0: Well, look, Kate, as ever, brilliant to hear from you. There's a piece by Kate Manzi up on the Times website where she takes you through this and more detail and more perspective, actually. It's a really good piece. It takes you into the story, asks you to consider lots of different things. And as Kate says, maybe the story will continue to evolve over the next few days. Could we hear from Harry at that appearance this evening? Many people might say, look, just leave it alone. But I mean, we just don't know, do we? That is the royal family at the moment, it seems. Kate Manzi, thank you for being with us. The Times is royal editor. Head to thetimes.com with your digital subscription to read Kate's work. Now, it is 15 minutes past seven. With ongoing royal drama dominating the headlines, King Charles today has been hosting an AI summit at Dumfries House in Ayrshire. Gathering industry giants from NVIDIA, OpenAI and Anthropic, the King used his speech to warn of the existential dangers posed by artificial intelligence.
2: Those who have created these technologies are now increasingly warning that AI risks developing darker capacities, perhaps even to take life. And in this regard, if I may say so, there seems urgency in adequately considering the existential dangers of such technologies falling into the wrong hands and being used in potentially catastrophic ways. Surely, then, we need sufficient means of control before it is all too late.
0: Well, let's speak to Ferial Clark, who's a Labour MP for Enfield North and a former AI minister under Keir Starmer. Ferial, a warm welcome. Thanks for being with us. King Charles is quite an unusual choice to lead an AI summit, some might say. Why do you think he chose to do this? And will tech leaders listen to his warnings?
3: Well, I'm glad that the King was able to bring everyone together. Look, the recent incidents and announcements and the leaks have understandably been worrying everyone around the capabilities of AI. So it's great that the AI leaders have come together, and it's exactly what we want. It's exactly what you would want to see, is all of the leaders come together to talk about what they can do to make sure the technology is safe going forward.
0: Okay. I mean, will they listen to King Charles?
3: I think it's not just King Charles. I mean, governments have been trying to ensure that these technologies are safe for a number of years. For example, we in the UK had the first AI safety summit under the previous government, under Rishi Sunak. And we have one of the world's best AI security institute, which has been testing these models on a voluntary basis for years. So we are working closely with the tech companies, but as you've said this, and as it's been discussed for the past week, the technology is getting better, and there have been some alarming incidents when it's been tested. So we do need international collaboration on how we ensure that this technology is safe before it's deployed.
0: Yeah, I mean, it's not just getting better, it's accelerating at a pace

0: that means we could lose sight of it. It takes on its own shape and form and we are unable to control it. And that is the crux of these warnings. Do you think this AI hysteria is warranted? I'm really interested to know why here and now. You will have spent time as an AI minister looking at the benefits, but also the concerns about AI. And I wonder what you think, your opinion on why we're suddenly hearing all of these stories now, one person after another, all essentially saying the same thing.
1: To be honest, it's not new. When I first became the AI minister, all the discussion was, you know, all the debates was around, you know, the doomsday scenario, then Terminator scenario. And then we've moved on to the benefits of AI. And absolutely, it has the potential to be incredibly beneficial for our services. But ultimately, the recent debate has been, and we have to put into context, actually, these recent stories are based on these AI agents being tested. So they are in test mode and this is pre-deployment. So they are not out there. They will not be deployed. And what we in this country do with a lot of those models has been to test to make sure that we work with the companies and highlight some of the issues, the security issues, the national risk issues with those companies. So those things are fixed before that those models are released. Now, as you said, the technology and our institute has also highlighted this, that it's getting better a lot faster. It's developing a lot faster than we expected.
0: Yeah,
1: and I think at this point, we need to think about whether we need to make the current agreement that we have with companies, which is on a voluntary basis, whether we make it bring legislation in to make that mandatory.
0: Yeah, and what is your thought on AI legislation? Where is your head at on it?
1: I think so far, I genuinely think the relationship we've had with the companies has been really, really great, because we have some of the most amazing scientists working in the institute.
0: And the companies have really, really appreciated the UK's AI Security Institute the chance to test its latest model. So do we actually, do we genuinely have this great blossoming relationship, or this great relationship, if one of the major players are denying the UK's AI Security Institute access to test its latest model? Surely that's concerning.
1: And I think that's where we need to start thinking about whether that voluntary relationship is going to continue working, or whether we need to
0: force them to
1: bring
0: come to
1: in
0: the
1: legislation. Because ultimately, these companies have invested billions of pounds in these large language models, and the way they're going to make their money back is to make sure that, you know, this technology is deployed, and they need to demonstrate that their technology is safe. And that's where, you know, that's you've heard, you know, they're not averse to it. The companies themselves are talking about the need for regulation. So I think we do need an international debate and conversation about how we go forward on this, as we did post Cold War on nuclear power, when countries came together and realised they couldn't do it alone, that they needed to sit down and talk. And I think that level of collaboration is needed.
0: A comparison, isn't it, Ferial? Comparing this to the nuclear threat and the Cold War. I think indicates the seriousness that needs to be taken here. The new AI minister, the role's been beefed up. You were AI minister under Keir Starmer. Is the new AI minister present enough, Kanishka Narayan? We've not heard a lot from him. He was meant to answer an urgent question in the House this week, but failed to do so. I think the first time that he talked about some of these escalating stories from AI leaders saying, look, we need to think about pressing the stop button, the first time we heard from him was on Twitter on Saturday night that I can recollect. And I just wonder, this is a beefed up role. He attends cabinet. Are we hearing enough from Kanishka Narayan?
1: Oh, I think Kanishka's doing a brilliant job. I mean,
0: Where is he then,
1: have
0: Ferial?
1: A huge he does have a huge role. And, you know, we know that the government is taking this incredibly seriously. You know, the AI Security Institute was able to secure more funding in the last spending review. There's huge investment going into
0: He has put a plea out on Twitter asking people to work with the AI Security Institute. Come and work with us. He's inviting people in because he's obviously concerned that Anthropic, as we've discussed, denied the Institute the chance to test its latest model before it was released to the public. So clearly that is a call out because he's concerned. But I note that we're in a time where we're talking about these stories repeatedly, and there is an absence, I think, of the AI minister. So would it be fair to suggest that actually he should be putting his name across this? He should be front and centre at this time?
1: I think, as I said, I think Kanishka's been doing a brilliant job. He's there with the king and the tech leaders today discussing what they need to do next. And he did, you know, with Parliament going to recess, there's only so much time to deliver all of their Parliament business. But he has already put out a statement. There's a ministerial statement out on there talking about what the government is doing. I think he's doing a brilliant job. I think he's engaging. He's got a great relationship with the sector. And he's already said that, you know, we're not afraid. If needed, we will legislate to make sure that technology that's coming into our country is safe.
0: Writing in the Times this week, where further regulation, legislation and stronger protections or new powers are needed, we will act. And of course, I think we need to think about seeing the details of that soon. Look, Rick, thank you for your time. Really good to speak to you. Ferial Clark is a Labour MP for Enfield North and former AI Minister under Keir Starmer. Thank you. It's Kate Borsay. 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Coming up, the Metropolitan Police has referred itself to the Independent Office for Police Conduct over its contact with Nicholas Brandram, the so-called Putney pusher. That's next.
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0: It is at 7:26. It's the Evening Edition. Thanks for being with us. The Metropolitan Police has referred itself to the Independent Office for Police Conduct over its contact with Nicholas Brandram, the man alleged to be the Putney pusher who was found dead at his home on Tuesday. In a statement today, the family of the 44-year-old claim he took his own life after months of immense pressure caused by a Metropolitan Police investigation. They go on to insist that he was innocent and that the police knew he wasn't involved. The Met Police say the investigation into the incident, which took place 9 years ago, is still ongoing. Well, joining me now is crime writer for The Times, Charlie Maloney. Charlie, good evening to you.
8: Good evening, Kate.
0: Let's set this out. So what have the family of Nicholas Brandram said?
8: The family of Nicholas Brandram have essentially said that the evidence which had been gathered proved that he wasn't involved. They said there was no forensic evidence, no evidence placing him on Putney Bridge, which is where on May 5th, 2017, in the morning, a woman who was walking southwards was pushed by a jogger into the path of an oncoming bus. Very memorable incident. The woman missed the oncoming bus by inches, the wheels, and survived miraculously. But no one had ever been found in relation to the incident, despite the police having interviewed about 50 different men and having arrested three of them. But then on June 15th this year, they arrested Nicholas Brandrum, and he was released under investigation earlier this month. And he was found dead at his home in Chiswick in West London on Tuesday. And the family essentially say that he was carrying the stigma of an appalling allegation during the investigation, and that he lived with the shame, anxiety, humiliation, and extraordinary pressure created by it. And that essentially they'd say they'd been asking the police to end the investigation and had been in, and been telling the police about the impact it was having on Mr. Brandram's mental health.
0: Yeah, the family say the police chose to arrest Nick rather than invite him to attend the interview, and they cite that as one of the issues. He lived with the shame, anxiety and humiliation and extraordinary pressure created by a wholly unnecessary investigation, their statement goes on. We've not heard from police anything other than that they've referred themselves to the watchdog.
8: Well, Chief Superintendent Dan Knowles has come out to say, following the statement, that the investigation remains ongoing, and he says that they understand the strain that being subject to a police investigation can place on individuals and their families. But he said that investigations of this nature, particularly those involving complex evidential and forensic work, can take a number of months to complete as officers gather and assess all available evidence. So he's not saying in any way there that that this is something that's unusual, this period from June till now. And we do know that often investigations do take months, if not years.
0: How was Brandrum linked to the incident in April? How did that come about?
8: The full details are still not fully known, but the police arrested a man, a 44-year-old man, on suspicion of attempted grievous bodily harm. And once in police custody, he was also arrested on suspicion of possession of Class A and Class B drugs, which the police haven't said this, but they're believed to be cannabis and cocaine, reportedly. And this man was since released under investigation. But the family say that essentially the Metropolitan Police Office's press office released information which led to speculation, and this led to Nick Brandrum being identified in subsequent reporting. And that's what they're saying is how the investigation, they say, as a result of which Nick is dead.
0: Right. OK, well, look, I'm sure we'll hear more in the fullness of time. It's a very sad story. And yeah, questions to be asked, I think, in the fullness of time when the police have been able to show their workings, really, about how this incident might have occurred. And of course, you know, we can't speculate on that at all. Look, thank you for being with us. Charlie Maloney, crime writer for The Times.
8: Thank you.
0: It's Kate Borsett. It's the evening edition on Times Radio. Coming up, Frances Elliott. It's To Be Frank. It is our look at UK politics with the editor of The House magazine, and we'll discuss a huge document leak that Sky News have obtained. It's a leak from Number 10, a significant leak from Number 10, which is interesting in itself. Andy Burnham, of course, had always pledged that this would not be a leaky government, but it concerns Keir Starmer and a series of policy documents that were aimed at keeping Starmer in his job, essentially. We'll talk about that and more with Frances Elliott after the news with Eliza Phillips.
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10: Thanks, Kate. Good evening. More allegations have been levelled at the King by Princess Diana's brother. In his new book, he alleges the King was giddily elated after Diana's death. Earlier today, Buckingham Palace responded by saying grief can cloud reason and colour memory. Princess Diana's former protection officer is Ken Wolfe.
11: Do I think that the King said something like this? He's quite capable of it. I heard some commentary this morning that he's quite a jokey person. And maybe in this line here, when discussing with Spencer about Diana's death and so forth, you know, when he was meant to be saying, well, you know, she'll be soon forgotten, I can see him grimacing over that statement. But that's not to say that he actually said it or actually meant it.
10: King Charles has told AI bosses to protect the technology from falling into the wrong hands. At a summit in Scotland, he warned of the existential dangers. It's amid concerns about the risks posed by the technology. The Bank of England's laid the groundwork for rising interest rates. That's despite holding them today at 3.75%. Yesterday's jump in inflation and further warnings about high energy bills to come mean borrowing costs could soon increase. And a river full of crocodiles has been passed as an assessment to host Olympic and Paralympic rowing and canoeing events. It's been cleared for Brisbane 2032. For a news bulletin, when you want it, search for the Times News Briefing on any podcast platform.
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0: It is Kate Borsett. It's Frances Elliott. It's To Be Frank. Is it your first time here in the new studio, Frances?
1: I'm afraid I have been
0: moonlighting, have you? How very dare you?
1: I'm sorry, but it's my second time.
0: It's your first time at night.
1: It's my first time.
0: It isn't even dusk, is it? We've gone to full night. Have we gone? Yeah, it is night time outside. Yeah. We do mimic the outside, and obviously it gets lighter, darker earlier now.
1: It's
0: so
1: very swish.
0: There you go. You're in our. I mean, it's very bright in the studio, but the background's very dark and sexy.
1: It is all happening out there, by the way.
0: If you wonder what Frances looks like, check him out on YouTube.
1: Radios are available.
0: God, you put your makeup on. yes, lovely to see you. We were back for a bit, and now we're off again for party conference season. Have you been to the Reform Conference? Did you go, and are you going to any of the
1: others? I enjoyed it from afar, Kate.
0: Right. We went for you, Frances.
1: That's very good of you, thank you. In fact, I intend to enjoy almost all of the conference season from afar.
0: Which is obviously different.
1: I didn't do 3 decades.
0: No, exactly. Frances was political editor at the Times for many years.
1: 14 years.
0: Yeah. And this was part of your calendar, the period of exhaustion where you'd haul yourself from one conference to another.
1: Yes. It took way too long to realise that you didn't have to drink. The whole experience was a lot better, in fact, if you didn't drink at all. And then longer still to realise that actually drinking on the last night was a terrible idea, because the big story always used to break on the very last day. So yeah.
0: Because people had reached that point of exhaustion.
1: The news desk were the most interested just when everybody else had switched off, and I was bashing out many a story while literally people are disassembling the set, you know, all around you.
0: Yeah.
1: And the last train from Saigon has left and you're there left alone, miserably tapping out.
0: Is that because that's like last chance saloon to get, not necessarily for you, but for people who sort of want a story to be extracted from conference?
1: Do you remember when things happen? You remember when Theresa May's furniture fell down, there's one time there was a massive row about David Cameron's suit or Samantha Cameron's the dress she wore. You always thought you got to the finishing line, and then the news desk would come up with, you know, well, what about this? What about that? And you know, I just wanted to go home.
0: Well, luckily. You don't have to go home. You're already there.
1: I'm here. I'm fresh. I'm really looking forward to it all.
0: Yes. Well, so is Richard Ford, who's our next guest, the Lib Dem MP, because the Lib Dems Autumn Conference takes place in Brighton this weekend. Richard, good evening to you.
2: Hello, Kate.
0: Tell me what the aim of the Lib Dem Conference is. And why I'm asking this is because I think there are a lot of voters out there, and I hope you feel this is a fair comment, who are struggling to work out what the Lib Dems stand for at the moment. Who are you, and where do you sit in politics at the moment?
2: Well, Kate, I think first thing to say is you're right about looking forward to conference. I am, and so is every other Liberal Democrat who's going. It's going to be a great conference. On the point about what this conference is for, what it's about, I mean, it is partly a celebration, and we are really chipper about how things are going for the party. Of course, we're not very pleased about how things are going for the country. And so what we want to do is to try and change politics to change the country. I think that there are going to be some great motions. I know that we've got things on the water industry to make sure that we get the water industry overhauled so that it's in the interests of consumers and of the customers rather than the shareholders and the company executives themselves. We've got some great debates to be had over social care. We've got a really good one coming up on Europe and our relations with other countries and Britain's place in the world. So we are looking forward to a policy-packed conference.
1: Hi, Richard. It's Frances Elliott here. Hi. Do you accept at all that there is a certain nervousness amongst your colleagues about the need for a national identity and a bit more relevance?
2: No, I think my colleagues and I talk very openly and very freely. We are, I think, really as one when it comes to our identity. locally, regionally, nationally. I think we are really in quite a harmonious place as a party, by contrast with other political parties where the media seems relentlessly to cover differences and cliques within parties, factions. It's not the case with the Lib Dems. I can't think of a faction that exists in the party.
1: Excuse my slightly hollow laughter, because, you know, I've spoken to enough of your colleagues to know that there is deep concern about the lack of a national identity. In fact, you know, one of your MPs, I think Tom Gordon, has said it publicly. You know, what is your message to those in reform voters outside the southeast of England? And I think political strategy is actually on the agenda of the conference this time, is it not?
2: Yeah, political strategy is on the agenda, and rightly so. I mean, of course, in the Liberal Democrats, we set party policy at conference. This is not some sort of show on stage like it might be for some of the other parties that use their conferences as merely a platform. For us, this is genuinely where policy is made. And Tom Gordon is right there in the thick of it, helping to make policy. I should add, not just for the party, but for the country. I mean, Tom has just had a brilliant win in relation to extending bus passes for people with disabilities. The Prime Minister has credited Tom with bringing about that change. So there's so much that we can achieve in opposition by influencing the government. Mm. But of course, what we're going to be doing this weekend is laying out our platform for when we have that much greater influence in the future.
0: Richard, have you read your colleague Ros Savage's essay, the South Cotswolds MP?
2: Yes, I have. And I've also read the summary of it that was put together for I think, Politics Home. Mm.
0: So she says the party is struggling for relevance. You're failing to paint a coherent picture of the country that you're trying to create. You must rediscover your insurgent spirit rather than being the polite custodians of a system that leaves people feeling powerless.
2: Liberals to be better, and of course, you know, Ros is looking at the national picture at the moment, which is one where there are some parties out on the fringes, the sort of radical extreme parties of left and right, who are coming out with some pretty wild ideas, and with those ideas comes plenty of coverage. And I think, you know, if Ros is frustrated that you know, that they are getting lots of coverage for some of those barking mad policies that hopefully will never happen in this country, you know, she like me, wants to have that centrist alternative, which is
0: she doesn't want a centrist alternative. She wants an insurgent spirit.
2: I've talked to Ros about, you know, what she wants, and she will be doing a fringe on Sunday where she will be laying out that insurgent spirit. But by the way, I would say is something that many of us would agree with. And I can remember Paddy Ashdown talking about how we needed to be the insurgent party. You know, and that fits for me. We are, you know, in opposition, and we need to be radical. But we also are coming from a place where we aren't sort of far out left socialists,
0: I think the space is gone, though, Richard. We can't have an insurgent reform, an insurgent restore, an insurgent Greens, and an insurgent Lib Dems. I mean, we would just be going dizzy with all the insurgency. And so therefore, is she missing the point? I understand she wants some gut and bluster behind it. She wants some fight. But actually, is the Lib Dem's strength the fact that you are the polite people in the room? You are the grown-ups in the room. You're not announcing flashy, unfunded policies just for headlines. You're doing sensible politics.
2: We are in opposition, and we're in opposition to the government. We think that there is a lot that they continue to get wrong, and if that means that we are an insurgent party, and you suggest other opposition parties are insurgent too, then you know, I'll take that. I think the government has got a job on its hands at the moment to fight off ideas from Liberal Democrats who do see ourselves as offering a very different and a radical Liberal platform from which to take on Labour and win.
1: Has the Ed Davies stunt had its day, Richard?
2: Well, I mean, Ed is doing fewer stunts right now, but I have to say, I think Ed's stunts in the summer of 2024 probably do deserve some credit for the hall of MPs that we had at that general election.
0: Are we not meant to get one at this conference, Richard?
1: We're being threatened with
0: I think, because, well, we've done the paddle boarding, we've done the roller coaster, mm-hmm. we've done the...
1: Blue wall tractor.
0: The flying in on the... Not the skydive, but he was sort of hoisted up in the air at one point, wasn't he?
1: Yes.
2: Possibly it was a bungee jump.
0: Was it a bungee jump? I don't know. It was some sort of aerial display from Ed Davey.
2: And each time, I think there was a message behind the
0: yes,
2: action.
0: And
2: look, you know, what we have to recognise is that the Liberal Democrats had in the 2024 general election the most successful general election we've had for a century. And that was by dint of having messages that people understood and liked. And Ed made the right decisions in the run-up to that election to focus on the blue wall, where he knew that we could win a big haul of seats. And it came off in ways more spectacular than we could have even imagined.
0: Do you think you're making the most of your 72 MPs? You did have a lot of success in that election. You're absolutely right. But I would argue, when you look at the polling, which isn't great, and you look at the fact that you've got 72 MPs, I hope you think it's a fair comment that actually there is an opportunity to make more of a splash here. And that's an awful pun based on the water industry. I'm sorry. But I mean, you could have utilised that number of seats, couldn't you, more?
2: Honestly, the MPs we have are doing a fantastic job. And I think you need look no
0: further
2: than...
0: Why aren't we hearing about them then?
2: I don't know. I mean, you may, for example, have heard that we will have solar panels on the roofs of all new homes in the years to come. That was influenced directly by Max Wilkinson's Sunshine Bill, which really wore the government down and made them decide that they were going to adopt that policy. If we think about, for example, Helen Morgan changing the law and influencing the government in relation to service families accommodation, something that is dear to my heart as a former serviceman who's lived in service families accommodation. These are brilliant changes that Liberal Democrat MPs have brought about. And I should add that their popularity, the popularity of these MPs is often reflected in some of the stunning by-election results that we've had at council level in the last couple of years. So since the last general election, we've won more council seats in by-elections than any other party. 174 of 700 by-elections have gone to the Liberal Democrats. So I think hats off, not just to my parliamentary colleagues, but also to the brilliant councillors out there who are doing sterling work for the Liberal Democrats and principally for their communities every day of the week.
1: Richard, but you're still very vulnerable to the charge that nobody can quite understand what the point of the Lib Dems are, and that you're shapeshifters. I've been told that Davey talks about a 72 by-election strategy, and that's how he plans to sort of, you know, keep the numbers up next time. You know, you really do in an attention economy as tight as we've got at the moment, have got to say more and have a distinctive identity to survive, you know, beyond just bungee jumping, don't you?
2: Francis, I've got to say I disagree with that characterisation. I mean, I think if you look, for example, at Liberal Democrat policy on Europe, it is a long way from where the government is. The government's talking a good game on resetting the UK's relationship with the European Union, but actually it's doing very little. And we've heard just in recent days a few really quite credible figures saying that the UK economy is suffering because the UK left the European Customs Union. So we need a new customs union. That is absolutely
1: no,
2: fundamental.
1: I give you that is definitely a distinctive
2: the UK economy where we were to do it.
0: And I just wonder if we are going to hear something from you significantly on Europe at your conference, whether we've just walked into a possible policy there that the Lib Dems may stronger than ever call for a relationship with the EU that involves rejoining the customs union, possibly the single market as well. Would that be something aligned with where the party's at, do you think?
2: It's already party policy, and no doubt, yes, we will be banging that drum once again this weekend. And you know, it really would make a huge difference. At the moment, the differences that we are seeing between Andy Burnham and Keir Starmer are all around style. And if you look at the different prospect of Liberal Democrats really leading the charge and setting forth our manifesto, there are differences of substance rather than just appearance.
0: We are going to talk about that more, actually, the comparisons between Andy Burnham and Keir Starmer, but we'll leave you be for now. Thank you, Richard, for answering our questions. Good to speak to you. Richard Ford there, the Lib Dem MP and member of the Intelligence and Security Committee. It's Kate Borsey, it's Francis Elliott. It's To Be Frank. And to be frank, we are. Coming up then, we'll talk about that huge leak from Downing Street concerning the policies that were meant to keep Keir Starmer in his job. That's to come in just a few moments' time. This is the Evening Edition with Kate Borsey on Times Radio with Handelsbanken, where banking and wealth management come with a personal touch. 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
0: It is Kate Borsey. It's Francis Elliott. It's To Be Frank. Francis is editor of The House magazine. Francis, let's talk about this huge leak that Sky News have got. It's a massive dossier of papers containing about 50 policy ideas. And these were aimed at keeping Keir Starmer in power.
1: Yep.
0: I believe this was around April time. And you can imagine a big think session where all of his strategists, advisors got together and thought, right, what can we announce to keep the flow going?
1: Yeah.
0: And to keep the attention away from Keir Starmer's polling and him being in trouble, and to keep the focus on what can we announce, what next?
1: As the grid in that world.
0: Yes.
1: So it's the kind of media management. What are the stories coming up? What are the messages we want to sell? You know, blah, blah, blah, blah, blah.
0: Yeah.
1: And it's a great get from my former esteemed colleague, Sam Coates.
0: Sam Coates, it is. Around 50 ideas for the future were circulated. Yeah. And of those 50 ideas, 20 were announced by Starmer before his departure in July. 6 have already been announced by Burnham. A further 8 are set to be announced in weeks. And there were 16 ideas that we just don't know either way. They weren't announced by Starmer and may not be announced by Burnham. But the idea here is that actually... either Burnham's been nicking Keir Starmer's grid, or he isn't as much of a change prime minister
1: as he says he is.
0: He is a continuity candidate.
1: Yeah, I mean, I think this is really... I mean, it's always embarrassing when you see the hidden wiring behind the puppets and they don't like it. To sort of slightly extend the metaphor, these are essentially stage directions. Is it shocking? I mean, I think the British people knew that they were getting a new lead actor rather than a whole new show. Burnham himself chops and changes on this. Sometimes he poses as a sort of continuity figure. I think, you know, trying to reassure the bond markets, he's certainly kind of like talking continuity language on Ukraine and other kind of like big picture foreign policy things. He's quite happy to go along the continuity. But I think he thinks he is different or looks different enough that he can get away with that. And I think they'll weather this one, although it is embarrassing. And uh, I, with apologies to Sam, I haven't yet had time to read all through 50 of these things, and they may yet be a kind of, you know, an absolute howler in there, although it is from April, pre-Burnham. I wonder where it possibly could have come from. For me, it's still in the kind of oops, embarrassing, rather than crikey, that's going to totally derail the whole project.
0: For interest, some of the policies that were sort of thought up but not announced, and then Andy Burnham picked up the mantle on them: capital and property taxes, growing the AI industry, buying defence labs. In there also public transport discounts. Obviously,
1: he did that.
0: Andy Burnham and his bus fares.
1: Yeah.
0: Dodgy high street shops.
1: Yeah, that was a very early one. Yeah, that was
0: TikTok
1: totally off
0: walking
1: the shelf.
0: Along the high street, saying. So you can start to see some of the overlap there. A couple of questions on it. This is meant to not be a leaky government.
1: Yes. And it's embarrassing that it leaked.
0: Okay. Yeah. And what about the fact? Has this come from Starmerites who are bitter?
1: I don't know. But, like, you know,
0: why else would you release it?
1: It comes from
0: what is
1: April.
0: The point of it?
1: It's their document, right? It's not a Starmer government document. It's not a Burnham government document. It's a Starmer government document. So there are. It will shock listeners and watchers to hear embittered Starmerites out there who would mind poking.
0: And just briefly, the style of the documents interested you as well, didn't it?
1: Yeah, I mean it's. Well, in the sense that it's...
0: Well, I thought that you meant the style of them as in it's just lots of bubbles, well, not thought bubbles, but it's like a flowchart.
1: It's so cringe, isn't it?
0: Okay.
1: it's just like...
0: That's probably
1: We've all sat in these kind of like blue sky meetings and, you know, some of the languages... You can almost sense the track changes that have been on it, and it's been
0: a bit like thick of it.
1: Three so many different changes,
0: okay.
1: And actually just to finish off, I think there was a phrase in there like, you know, strike a tone of determined optimism or something like that, and that's exactly the tone that Burnham himself is seeking to strike and struck today.
0: Yeah.
1: For instance, on his net zero stuff. Which
0: so one slide says, we will make changes, need to move from the politics of faction to the politics of projects.
1: Oh, yeah.
0: Remember Burnham's phrase? I can't remember it now, but it's like, we are a party of this and not this.
1: Yeah.
0: Need to move on from a politics of avoiding risk to a politics of ambitious optimism.
1: That's the phrase.
0: Not just optimism,
1: ambitious optimism.
0: Politics fit for the scale of the challenges.
1: Yeah, meeting the moment. Yeah, and I mean, look, these are professional, you know, political communicators who are paid kind of pretty good money to sit around and try and assess where it's going wrong, and it wasn't as a, you know, obviously this was sort of trying to keep Starmer in a job. It didn't work, but they had the right diagnosis.
0: Yeah. Yes, I'm desperately trying to remember Andy Burnham's, is it politics of the people, not politics of the something or other? Anyway, I'll try and...
1: obviously he didn't do well enough to drum that one into our brains.
0: Well, it's probably my brain's fault more than it's Andy Burnham's fault, to be fair.
1: To say, 3 years before you remember it.
0: Let's hear from Sadiq Khan, who poked fun at Zach Polanski's Urdu campaign video. Polanski, of course, is a candidate in a by-election by answering a question from the Green Party leader in the language during a meeting of the London Assembly.
10: So my question is, would you be prepared to say no to a data centre if it secured, if it didn't secure clean water and energy supply?
11: Well, assalamu alaikum. I'm surprised that you asked a question in Urdu. But you asked a question in English. I'm going to ask you a question this week. I'm going to ask you a question. Maybe we'll meet. Well, I thought, Chair, that as the member so
12: that was good pronunciation,
11: proficient in Urdu,
12: well done.
11: I would speak in Urdu.
0: Love that.
1: Yes.
0: Well done, Sadiq Khan. He doesn't often produce a gag, but that was a very good one.
1: That was genuinely good comic timing, I thought, actually.
0: Yeah.
1: And his Urdu...
0: Do you think Polanski understood
1: Urdu
0: it?
1: My Urdu is good enough to know whether his Urdu was in
0: yes.
1: it, but it was obviously... better than Zach Polanski's, which apparently was execrable.
0: Yes, it didn't flow freely.
1: No,
0: put it like that.
1: No.
0: We have mentioned, of course, a by-election. Whocanivotefor.co.uk is the website where you can see all the candidates in that by-election. I'm going to read them off very briefly as well. For the Labour Party, Sagal Abdi Wali. I think we can safely say that you can go to whocanivotefor.co.uk for full details, and that protects us. Absolutely. All righty. Thank you, Francis.
1: Oh, no,
0: Elliot.
1: Is that it? Oh, gosh.
0: If you could just sign yourself out in Urdu.
1: Fun. Salam alaikum.
0: Well done. This has been the evening edition to be frank with Francis Elliott, who is editor of The House magazine, and looking forward to a slightly more relaxed conference season, but it doesn't mean that we won't be able to run through the juice with you next time you're
1: with us. Very good. Okay.
0: Our thanks to Richard Ford, the Lib Dem MP as well. This is the evening edition with Kate Borsay on Times Radio. Loads to come, by the way. I'll explain all in a moment.

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1: It's just after eight. It's the evening edition with Kate Ball. So thanks for being with us. Still to come, Jerry Baker's going to give us a sneak peek at his column in tomorrow's paper. He's going to focus on Andy Burnham's biggest foreign policy test to date, a face-to-face meeting with Donald Trump. Don't miss that. That's after the news with Rob Mullarkey.
2: Kate, thank you. Good evening. The brother of Diana, Princess of Wales, claims the King sounded giddily elated after her death in a car crash in 1997. In the latest batch of allegations to emerge from his new memoir, Earl Spencer claims that Charles, who was then the Prince of Wales, had sounded like a lottery winner when calling him after Diana's death. Kate Mansey is the royal editor for The Times. She says Buckingham Palace will be increasingly wary of further allegations to come.
3: The fact that it's this avalanche now of allegations and claims which the palace, I know, had not received in advance of these being published. They're not responding tonight as yet to these fresh allegations.
2: The King, meanwhile, has today warned of the existential dangers posed by artificial intelligence. Hosting a summit at Dumfries House in Ayrshire, he addressed delegates from industry giants such as NVIDIA, OpenAI and Anthropic. The Labour MP, Ferrell Clark, was an AI minister under Sir Keir Starmer. Speaking to this programme, she said the major players will be receptive to the King, given the UK has one of the world's best AI security institutes.
4: We are working closely with the tech companies, but the technology is getting better, and there have been some alarming incidents when it's been tested. So we do need international collaboration on how we ensure that this technology is safe before it's deployed.
2: Police say the investigation into the so-called Putney Pusher remains ongoing following the death of suspect Nicholas Brandram. His family has claimed today the 44-year-old took his own life because of the immense pressure following his arrest in June. He was questioned over the incident in 2017, in which a woman appeared to be pushed into the path of a bus in southwest London. The Health Secretary says a lot of work has been done to ensure a life-extending drug for breast cancer patients in England can now be used. Women taking Enhertu could see their life expectancy increase by around 7 months. 2 years ago, the National Institute for Health and Care Excellence, known as NICE, rejected it because they claimed it wasn't value for money. Yvette Cooper today explained why it's now been approved by the NHS.
5: The government has now changed some of the rules that affect NICE and means they can better take account of the benefits of drugs like this. I think that's really important. I think it's been really helpful to see some of the changes that mean this drug can now be used and make a real difference.
2: A Welsh businessman has been named as one of three people who were killed when a light aircraft crashed in the Swiss Alps. Owen Davis, who was 55, was the managing director of the engineering firm Amcanu, based in Carmarthenshire. Another British national also died when the small plane came down in the Valais canton on Tuesday. And the Bank of England has held the base rate of interest at 3.75% despite a recent increase in the rates of inflation. The bank is also considering selling hundreds of billions of government bonds to the Treasury over the course of the next decade. It's said to be an unprecedented move that will help bring down the state's long-term costs of borrowing. For a roundup of the news on demand, find the Times Radio news briefing on the Times Radio app.
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1: It is the Evening Edition. It's Kate Borsay, it's Times Radio. Thank you so much for being with us. We've got a jam-packed hour next to come. We'll be speaking to Jerry Baker, the columnist for The Times, about, well, a meeting. Hopefully, fingers crossed, I'm sure Andy Burnham will hope a meeting with Donald Trump on the fringes of the UN General Assembly next week in New York. What kind of tripwires, though, are awaiting Prime Minister Burnham? We'll discuss that with Jerry. We'll also talk Poland as well. This is after Donald Tusk today warned that Poland has received intelligence that Russia is planning to strike a NATO territory, particularly Poland as well, which of course shares a border with Ukraine. So we'll dig into that, what we've heard from Donald Tusk today. We'll take you to a Times exclusive as well that concerns an FA executive who has asked for documents surrounding Gianni Infantino and the World Cup sell-off, as well as the Balogun files as well. Remember the footballer during the World Cup who was, well, he was a red card aimed in his direction was delayed. And Debbie Hewitt, who's actually the FA's chairwoman and FIFA vice president, has written to Infantino demanding that he release all the documents pertaining to those two different things. We'll talk about that. We'll head to Washington just after 8:30 and a sneak peek inside tomorrow's paper. That's coming up at 8:50. Now, it is 8:06. Next week, Prime Minister Andy Burnham steps into his biggest foreign policy test to date, a first face-to-face summit at the UN General Assembly with the US President Donald Trump. The diplomatic floor is already littered with tripwires. Just days ago, President Trump sent shockwaves across the Atlantic by publicly endorsing a united Ireland, rattling London and directly brushing off Burnham's insistence that the Good Friday Agreement remains untouchable. Add to that sharp divides on international trade tariffs, green industrial strategy and defence spending, but no fear. Jerry Baker has some advice for the new Prime Minister. He's Times columnist and editor-at-large of the Wall Street Journal and host of the brilliant State of It USA podcast. And he joins us to give us a sneak preview of his piece in tomorrow's paper. Jerry, good evening.
7: Hello, Kate.
1: You argue that if this meeting is to take place, and many hope that it will do, Andy Burnham needs to bring something to the party. He can't just show up and meet Donald Trump with empty hands and an empty mouth with nothing to say. How should he conduct himself? What are we talking about here when we say he shouldn't come empty-handed?
7: Well, I don't think he needs to bring anything, actually. I mean, as I say in the column, Keir Starmer, whatever else one thought of him, he sort of initially handled the Trump relationship quite well with his famous invitation to Trump for a second state visit, which, of course, he got. As I say in the column, Burnham certainly can't do that. You know, two state visits may be a mistake in some people's eyes. The three looks like an occupation, so he's not going to be able to do that. Maybe there are some other little, I mean, he's promised him a trip to Manchester. I don't frankly know how well that goes down in the Trump, in Trump's hierarchy of needs and wants. But I think the most important thing is...
1: a good idea, Jerry, I think. A trip to Manchester.
7: Well, I love Manchester too. I'm just trying to picture Donald Trump... figure out what to make of it. I do say that maybe in the column, maybe Burnham could offer like a new Trump World casino and golf course in, Piddington or something like that. I don't think he has to offer anything other than the usual kind of nice diplomatic niceties. And as you rightly point out, Kate, this comes against yet another sort of period of sort of unpleasant tension with Donald Trump and the UK over both Ireland, the Falklands, which we didn't talk about, the wider issue of Trump and NATO and all of that. But the point I'm making in the column is, the temptation, and we're seeing this obviously with Burnham saying he wants a closer relationship with European countries rather within NATO trying to develop their own defense capability, more of their defense capability. Mark Carney now and his associate membership of the EU for Canada. There's this temptation once again, which is understandably being revived, to say, Britain should forget America. We can't trust America anymore. We should throw in our lot with the Europeans and the Canadians and these middle powers and this kind of stuff. And I just say in the column, I'm pretty skeptical about that. Look, you don't have to like Trump. Not a lot of people do, for understandable reasons. America remains the dominant power in the world. It remains far and away the most important economy. It's developing these extraordinary AI capabilities, which Britain is working with in a whole range of fields, including intelligence and military activity and cybersecurity and everything else. US investment in Britain is buoyant and they're going to be doing more of it. And look, Trump will be gone in, I think I calculate, 855 days. And if Burnham can survive that long, which is a big if, obviously, given the recent trend of British prime ministers, this too shall pass. And America will continue to be the most important country in the world. Britain, doesn't have a lot of good options on its own. So that if it's a choice between aligning with this sort of shimmerer of a middle powers idea and sticking close to the United States, I say stick close to daddy.
1: In the words of Mark Rutte. And that's interesting, because when we think about the position of the UK, I think we're not in a bad position at all, particularly when we've seen how Canada's been much more robust in their response to Donald Trump. They're going to become the first associate member state of the EU, or aligned to the EU, which has annoyed Trump hugely. He's sort of bit back and called von der Leyen, Ursula von der Leyen, the EU Commission President, her proposal as laughable, and, you know, threatened heavy tariffs on Europe. So that's, if you like, backfired on Mark Carney as he tries to go it alone slash with the EU, but without Donald Trump. In the UK, I think we're in a much better position, because we're just, you know, skirting around the edges of both particularly well, without getting into bed with the EU, and without getting fully into bed with Donald Trump, but just keeping both of those tracks running nicely, I think. But there's got to be a caution there, hasn't there, in some of the language that we're hearing from Andy Burnham. If he pledges to get closer to the EU, that could irk Donald Trump. If he introduces distance between what the UK does in policy and what we know Trump is a fan of, that is also going to tip the scales the wrong way again. I'd say right now, great. He just needs to continue on this kind of nothing path, but in a way, it's probably the safest strategy.
7: Yeah, I think that's right. I don't think he has to do anything dramatically different. If he wants to, if he thinks it's wise to enter into a closer economic relationship with the EU, Trump, you've seen sort of Trump sort of talking today about Mark Carney and the EU and saying, if this is a hostile move by the EU to bring Canada in, then I'm going to, cut them off with trade. I mean, Trump says all these things. Let's be honest, we do also have to allow, we have to discount to some extent a lot of the crazy Trump rhetoric from the reality. And I think, I don't think Burnham should be scared. I mean, I think there are pros and cons with a closer relationship with the EU, but I think

0: weakened military compared with what it had, got economic problems. But the intelligence relationship, the technology relationship, the trade and investment relationship, the security, the cultural relationship between the UK and the US is just so enormous that I think the idea that we're sort of, you know, that we should just sort of put that aside because Donald Trump does and says some silly things and say, you know what, we're going to go in with the EU, which let's be completely clear about this, Kate. The EU is, you know, again, I'm sorry I stay in the column, is sort of stagnating and constipating and sort of collapsing.
1: It's a very slow machine, isn't it, the EU?
0: It's very slow. It's, you know, a regulatory superpower. Oh, you know, who wants that? And, you know, in this global, I think we all could be pretty confident still that the global strategic relationship that will dominate the 21st century is that between the US and China. And, you know, look, Mark Carney may have grandiose ideas that middle powers can come together and sort of provide an alternative. There really isn't an alternative. And when it comes down to it, again, it's unpalatable when Trump says a lot of the things he says, but it's a choice between the US and China. And honestly, in those circumstances, that's not really any choice at all.
1: Do you think, and this is me not being gossipy, but I'm just thinking about the way that Keir Starmer would have presented himself to Donald Trump. And we always understood Keir Starmer was kind of better in real life than he came across in many of his interviews in terms of being a real person and being actually really quite humorous. I never saw it. Many people have never seen it, but apparently that's true. But I actually wonder whether one of Andy Burnham's great assets here is that he does appear to be more natural than Keir Starmer. Do you think that will gain him any points with Donald Trump? It's the first time that they'll meet in person, so Trump will be able to see full evidence of this. Can Andy Burnham use his charm on Donald Trump? Yes. Can Trump be charmed?
0: Absolutely. Look at Zoran Mamdani. I'm in New York City, socialist mayor of New York. You know, everybody thought, oh my God, one problem clearly we're going to have here in New York is he's going to have a terrible relationship with President Trump. President Trump, you know, doesn't get on with a lot of people, but certainly doesn't get on. You don't expect him to get on with socialists. Well, you know, they actually have quite a good relationship. Now, you know, they disagree about policy and issues, of course. But part of the reason is Trump kind of likes these younger, I mean, I know Burnham isn't that much younger, but you know, not Mamdani younger, but these younger, charming, sort of slightly charismatic, entertaining, articulate, engaging people, men especially, it has to be said, although there are some women too. So yeah, you know, what can be achieved by smiling and being kind of warm and friendly, I think Burnham, by all means, should and probably will do. I just think, again, you know, that's not going to change the fundamentals. I mean, as we saw, you know, Starmer did have a pretty good relationship with Trump at the beginning, and that, you know, the state visit all went very well and all of that. And then, of course, when it came to the issues and Trump's getting into this unending war in Iran and expecting the UK to help bail him out from it, and obviously, understandably, Starmer wanted nothing to do with that, then that, you know, that led to a sort of cascade of diplomatic problems, which we're having now. So, look, yeah, of course, look, with Trump, another diplomat said this to me, funny enough, just this week, the same thing. With Trump, personal relationships are incredibly important, and he strikes up some improbable personal relationships, you know, never mind Zoran Mamdani, what about Kim Jong-un, you know, so, you know, not that Kim Jong-un is a particularly charismatic or charming man, but, you know, there is an importance to that personal relationship, and I'm sure Burnham will be aware of that, will be playing that up. But in the end, you know, the larger strategic issues are the ones that matter. And there, you know, I do think, you know, Burnham's just got to do what he thinks is right for the UK, but think very much in the long term about that relationship with the US and not do anything in the short term, despite the provocations from Donald Trump that will jeopardise that relationship with the US.
1: Sage words, Jerry. I wonder if he might approve those additional licences for drilling on at Jackdaw and Rosebank, the oil and gas fields, and whether if that happens before he goes to the Assembly, he then arrives with just a little nod to what Donald Trump might approve.
0: But no windmills. Whatever he does, no windmills.
1: No windmills. Thank you, Jerry. Great to speak to you. This has been a preview of your piece in tomorrow's paper. Appreciate your time. Thank you. Jerry
0: Thank
1: Baker
0: you
1: is Times columnist and editor-at-large of the Wall Street Journal. You can find Jerry's piece, if it's not there already, online a bit later on with a digital subscription and in the paper tomorrow. Now, it is 18 minutes past eight. Next, where am I? 18 minutes past eight. The Polish Prime Minister Donald Tusk has issued a stark warning to his parliament today, stating there's a real risk that Russian drones could crash onto NATO territory in the coming months. Well, he's said that before. So what's different? Well, this time he's cited intelligence that he's received.

0: received, warned that Moscow plans to stage hybrid attacks disguised as accidental strikes to test the alliance's mutual defence pact. The warning comes as Donald Trump announced major progress towards establishing a permanent American army base in Poland. Well, joining me now is Oana Popescu-Zamfir, RUSI's new Senior Research Fellow for European Security. Oana, thanks for being with us.
1: Thank you for having me.
0: Some worrying words from Donald Tusk today, and I understand that tonight we've got a second evening where Poland's basically scrambled its military aircraft and closed two airports again in the country because of a potential threat by Russia.
1: Yeah, these incidents have become almost a daily reality on the eastern border, and not just on the eastern border, on, let's say, the strategic border of the EU with Russia. Incidents were actually, I think previous incidents happened in Lithuania with the Vilnius airport closing, but not just on the border. We saw airports in Germany, in Denmark, in the Brussels airport at some point closed down. There was disruption in Finland, in Norway, and more recently in Leipzig, as you very well know. So these are very likely they mark an intensification of activity by Russia precisely in order to test the alliance's commitment to Article 5 and the alliance's willingness to develop proper response mechanisms to aggression by Moscow.
0: Yeah, they are testing NATO nations. And the Polish military commands today emphasised that the closure of these airports, it is aimed at protecting Poland's own airspace. It says the actions are preventative in nature, aimed at ensuring the security and protection of Polish airspace, especially in the eastern part of the country. That's relevant, of course, to Ukraine. And we know that Poland's already scrambled fighter jets on multiple occasions. Is there any doubt about it? This latest warning from Tusk with intelligence citing the fact that Russia is threatening to attack NATO nations, a hybrid war. Is there any doubt about the fact that we are hearing more than ever? There are more instances, intelligence is pointing to more events in terms of Russia spiking at NATO nations, Russia either making a threat or indeed or an actual incident that indicates that Russia is putting pressure on NATO nations. Are these events increasing?
1: I think this is both quantitatively and qualitatively true. We've seen both an intensification and the diversification of activity. Romania experienced an incident with potentially a Russian drone or a hijacked Ukrainian drone that was a maritime vehicle this time that made it all the way into the strategic port of Constanza next to critical infrastructure. Similar incidents have taken place all along the border. We are seeing at the same time a deliberate GPS jamming and spoofing campaign, both in the maritime domain and affecting air transport. We are increasingly seeing more and more direct attacks. And this is very much because Russia will not risk a conventional attack on NATO, because at the end of the day, that there is a gap in capabilities between Russia and the alliance, which puts it at a disadvantage. But what it can do is what it has learned to do increasingly with high return on investment and not a lot of risk. And this is every kind of activity that's below the threshold of war, whereby the alliance is still reluctant sometimes to attribute the incidents explicitly to Russia, partly because it's not always easy to make that attribution. Mm-hmm. And sometimes we have false flag operations that seek to attribute responsibility to Ukraine, but partly also because politically that entails the will to then take action. And Russia is essentially pushing forward in this gray space where it very much depends on political will, whether we choose to look reality in the face and name this as an aggression from Moscow, or we choose to continue to try to de-escalate. And I think that's that lack of clarity that we sometimes have at the national level and the level of the alliance is what Russia seeks to exploit.
0: Yeah. Tusk also said today that any incidents, Russia is expected to pretend that they're accidental in a bid to paralyse or at least weaken NATO's resolve. So there's that addition to it. And he sort of really cites the autumn. So what we'll start to see is a slow increase, maybe a quick increase, who knows, but we'll start to see an increase of incidents as we head into the autumn. Thank you for being with us, really appreciate it. Oana Popescu-Zamfir, RUSI, the Royal United Service Institute's new Senior Research Fellow for European Security. Good to hear from you, thank you. And that bit of breaking news in this evening, that again, for a second night in a row, two airports in Poland have been closed due to a threatened attack by Russia. You heard today from the Polish Prime Minister, Donald Tusk, on intelligence that Poland has received, solid intelligence that shows Russia's intentions. It's Kate Borsa, it's the evening edition on Times Radio with Handelsbanken, where banking and wealth management come with a personal touch. Search Handelsbanken. Coming up, the dust has yet to settle on efforts to unseat Gianni Infantino as FIFA president. We'll bring you the latest with Martin Ziegler.
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0: It's Kate Borsay. Thanks for being with us. It's the Evening Edition. Now, Football Association Chair Debbie Hewitt has demanded the embattled FIFA president Gianni Infantino release all documents linked to his now ill-fated and controversial plans to sell off stakes in the World Cup. In the letter, which was also sent to the FIFA Secretary General, Matthias Grafstrom, Hewitt also accuses the World Football Governing Body of failures in governance and a breakdown in culture. She also said that the FIFA Council, of which she's the vice chair, should also receive a written explanation for the cancelled suspension of the United States forward Folarin Balogun at the World Cup. Remember that one, the USA player. Well, joining me now is Martin Ziegler, the Times chief sports reporter, who first broke the story. Martin, good evening.
9: Kate, how are you doing?
0: I like this. Debbie Hewitt making quite a direct intervention here. The FA's chairwoman, FIFA vice president. Just take us through what she wants to try and establish, you think.
9: Yeah, so I think the English FA have been sort of cautious up until now since the World Cup sell-off was revealed. They kind of followed UEFA, but this is a personal intervention by Debbie Hewitt, the FA chairwoman, FIFA vice president, writing directly to Gianni Infantino saying, we want all the, before the next FIFA council meeting on October the 15th, we want full disclosure of all those documents and files and communications released to the council members in good time before the meeting.
0: Yeah. What do you think she might expect to see? I mean, it's silly of us to speculate, but you know, clearly she hasn't asked for these for no reason.
9: No, I mean, I think there's important questions need to be answered around the sort of the valuation put on the FIFA tournament. I think it was 20 billion. UEFA said it should have been much higher than that. The reasons for the sort of secrecy, why weren't FIFA council members informed before this, because they're effectively the board of directors of FIFA, but they knew nothing about it. That's another question. And around the Balogun case, where Donald Trump made this phone call to Gianni Infantino, so communications, exactly how influential was that intervention by Donald Trump in this case, which caused absolute uproar in the world of football, because it was directly happening, affecting things that were happening on the pitch.
0: Mm, absolutely. And look, Hewitt, you know, risks the FA falling foul of FIFA, and I know that that seems a funny thing to say, but you know, this has happened before. There have been reasons why we've not been awarded major tournaments when we've had very, very few votes in our direction, and a lot of that has been orchestrated by FIFA and by the people who work within it. Is there a danger here that Hewitt sticking her head above the water and asking for these documents is going to damage the FA's relationship with them?
9: I think perhaps the problem that the English FA have had in the past is that they've never sort of allied themselves with UEFA, the European body. They very much have in this case, so that's important. But yes, you're right, there is a vote coming up in November for the UK to host the 2035 FIFA Women's World Cup. It should be a very important achievement to get that. I mean, all you can say about that is that they are the only candidate for that tournament. I mean, FIFA could vote against them and reopen the bidding, but I think that's unlikely. That would seem to be very, very sort of petty by Infantino, and I don't think he would risk that. So I think they've sort of weighed it up and thought, you know, we need to stand up for what we believe is right, follow UEFA as well, but also put our own personal intervention in this, because she has been criticised for not being more outspoken personally and directly.
0: All right. Is there any timeline on this, Martin, at all? We've not obviously heard anything from FIFA, have we, or Infantino with regards to this?
9: No, FIFA haven't responded. I contacted them this morning, been no response. I suppose the timeline is October the 15th, the first FIFA Council meeting since the World Cup sell-off was revealed. And he's not been in touch with FIFA Council members since August the 5th, when he formally withdrew his planned scheme. So I think there's expectation around what FIFA will say, if they say anything to the council members. And I think what we can be sure of is that when it takes place, he will be given quite a grilling by various people.
0: Yeah, thank you, Martin, for bringing us this. Martin Ziegler with some more exclusive reporting for The Times concerning the FIFA president Gianni Infantino and pressure for him to show his workings. Martin, good to speak to you. Thank you. This story is up, by the way, at thetimes.com, available with your digital subscription. If you don't have a digital subscription, you'll have to wait for the paper tomorrow. It is Kate Borsay. Coming up, we'll take a trip to Washington for the very latest in US politics. We'll take a look at whether the Democrats could flip Texas and whether Donald Trump is planning to, well, cut his losses and bulldoze the Kennedy Center. All of that on the way after the news with Rob Malarkey.
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10: Good evening. A memoir written by the brother of Diana, Princess of Wales, claims the King was giddily elated in a phone call to him following his sister's death. A second excerpt of the book by Earl Spencer also includes a claim from a close friend of Diana that the then Prince of Wales had told her that he was not in love with her before their wedding day in 1981. In light of the new claims, Kate Mansey, the royal editor for The Times, says Buckingham Palace is pointing back to the statements it issued yesterday.
11: They did come out and say the King feels that he's mindful of the fact that the grief that Earl Spencer feels could cloud reason, could affect judgment and colour memory in ways others do not recognise, even many years after such a loss. So that was their statement. Then they're not responding tonight, just pointing us back to that statement.
10: Human remains discovered in woodland in southwest London following a wildfire have been identified as a woman who's been missing since 2019. Mother of three, Joanne Sheen, was 44 when she was last seen travelling from Fareham to Southampton with a friend. Metropolitan police officers were called to Padstow Walk in Feltham last month after bones were discovered in shrubland damaged by a fire the previous week. A 56-year-old man from Southampton has been arrested. The family of a 44-year-old man suspected of being the so-called Putney Pusher say he was innocent and are blaming the Metropolitan Police for his death. Nicholas Brandram, who was accused of having shoved a woman in front of a bus 9 years ago, was found dead on Tuesday while under police investigation. Brandram was arrested after police were reported to have spoken to a former partner. And a Portsmouth lifeboat station where hundreds of anti-immigration protesters gathered earlier this month has ceased operations after its volunteers suffered abuse. Demonstrators blocked roads overnight and vowed to stop migrants from leaving the city. Around 500 people, called to action by the hard-right group Patriot Platform, gathered there after a dinghy carrying 140 migrants arrived from Normandy. Don't forget, you can set the Times Radio News Briefing as your news service on Alexa.
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12: The Day of the Jackal was undoubtedly the standout show of the year. Reimagined from the 1973 novel, Eddie Redmayne plays an elite assassin. Lashana Lynch is the intelligence officer obsessed on catching him. 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The effortlessly charming Theo James is back as Eddie the Duke to take on the Italian Mafia. The highly anticipated second season is available now on Netflix.
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0: It is Kate Borsey. It's the evening edition on Times Radio. Plenty to come in this half an hour. As the music suggests, we'll head over to the White House, Washington and beyond, and get the very latest in US politics. And this evening, we're joined by the US reporter Anita Powell. Anita, good evening.
1: Hi, Kate.
0: Great to have you with us. Plenty to tuck into tonight, and we'll finish off with the finale of Emily in Paris and an unlikely fan in J.D. Vance. That's to come. First, though, let's focus on polling in Texas and Michigan. This is in the Senate race. It's going to make uneasy reading for Republicans. It shows that Democrat nominees James Tallarico and Abdel El-Sayed are leading by albeit narrow margins. The prospect of flipping a Senate seat in deep red Texas, well, it's long seemed like a Democrat pipe dream. However, it's closer to becoming a reality since Paxton, the scandal-plagued Texas Attorney General, unseated the incumbent John Cornyn in a primary race with Donald Trump's backing. So two significant states here, particularly Texas. Take us through the detail. I mean, how close is it and what is it about the nominees, the Democrat nominee there, that is, you know, causing voters to think again?
1: Right. So you're referring with, in regards to Texas, to a recent poll by the Texas Politics Project at the University of Texas at Austin. I was recently in Texas and I spoke to them about this, and they recently just said that they are thinking Tallarico's at about 50.8% versus Paxton's 49.4%, which sounds very slim, could come down to a margin of error on polling day. But it is significant because Texas has, as you mentioned, long been a Republican stronghold, and it's one of six states that are really in play in this congressional election. The others are, Maine, Iowa, Alaska, and Ohio, and Michigan. So it is very tight, but what we're seeing right now, we have 6 weeks until the polls, so we could still say that the polls are a little bit soft. These two candidates are going at each other hard. As you mentioned, Paxton has some handicaps. He was impeached by his own party in 2023, but he's just received a flush of PAC money from President Trump's PAC, which is sure to motivate the base. So both of them are just hitting each other back and forth on culture issues, on personality. And this is going to be up to the people of the great state of Texas to decide who they want representing them on the national stage.
0: Yeah.
1: And, I'll eat my hat if this isn't a nail-biter until the very end.
0: Exciting stuff. El-Sayed has a two-point lead in Michigan against the Republican Mike Rogers. How symbolic will it be if he manages to win this Senate race?
1: Well, he would be the first Muslim senator, which is astounding considering how long we've had a Democratic government. But that is one of the reasons, incidentally, that El-Sayed is not polling as well as his Democratic counterpart running for governor, because a lot of Michigan voters in that poll said that they were a little bit nervous about electing a Muslim to national office. This is, of course, a traditional bias that has dogged the United States. There's also, criticism
0: that
1: he's
0: too
1: far left.
0: Just sort of bias, racism, effectively.
1: You know, I think you'd have to look into the heart of those individual voters to ask them why they're uncomfortable with that. But there has been a lot of culture war conversation about, the growth of the Muslim population in the United States. And I think we've seen similar trends in the UK and in Europe. This argument that, Muslim immigration is detrimental to our society, which, is a belief that that a lot of people hold without substantial evidence. It hasn't led to a collapse of society or anything nearly as dire as they have predicted. But that is the bias. But the other thing that is interesting and policy related is Abdel El-Sayed is very critical of continued U.S. support for Israel, whereas Mike Rogers holds the more conservative position, supporting Israel. And that is going to be a big issue for a lot of voters who might find themselves, identifying with this very strong ally that we've unquestioningly supported for a very long time. So that's maybe the policy issue behind why people might be hesitant to elect a Muslim senator.
0: Anita.
1: This is going to be another nail-biter. This is a very interesting race to watch. This is also a generational struggle between these two men. Abdel El-Sayed is in his 30s, I believe, late 30s, and Mike Rogers is significantly older, more allied with Donald Trump and that generation. So this is in many ways a very symbolic struggle that shows kind of where we are as a country, although Having said that, I wouldn't read too much into the results. Voters can be fickle. You never know what's going to happen until election day.
0: Yeah, we have the same attitude to polling over here. However, the reason why this is so significant is the Senate is a much tighter race, of course, in the midterms. Mm-hmm. It's believed that the House will go Dem, as far as we can tell anyway. Again, caution over polling and everything else. But the Senate's a much tighter race. And if these two were to flip to blue, it could be a decider, basically, couldn't it?
1: Right, but it all comes down to this old adage that all politics is local. It's going to be up to the voters of Michigan and the voters of Texas who are voting based on local concerns. Mm-hmm. They share a lot of local concerns, you know, opposition to data centers, things like that. But ultimately, all elections are local, and this is going to come down to individuals in their community deciding who will serve them best.
0: All right. Let's move on to the Kennedy Center. I was just reading, actually, this comes as Donald Trump considers ordering the demolition of the much maligned Kennedy Center. This is after the performing arts venue in D.C. refused to put his name on the facade. He was photographed through a window on Air Force One inspecting a large board which appears to read Kennedy Center demolished. Speaking to reporters, Trump said the concert hall overlooking the Potomac River would end up being ripped down if his name was not added.
2: They were losing hundreds of millions of dollars and sometimes hundreds of millions. This is before I got involved. So for the Trump administration, for me to get involved and to take that on long term and to carry it or to raise money to carry it, I think that the Trump administration should certainly have recognition. Because frankly, if we don't do that, it's going to close. It'll end up being ripped down. It's in very, very bad shape, very dangerous shape.
0: I'm just reading, Anita, that this evening, a U.S. district judge has hit the brakes on this.
1: Right. So the Kennedy Center is currently in flux, and there are a few things that can be true at the same time. This very large venue is in dire need of repairs. Earlier this week on Wednesday, we saw some barriers go up outside the center because it does actually need repairs. The other thing I'd just like to caution your listeners is that we shouldn't maybe take as gospel everything that Donald Trump says, writes, or puts up a poster about. You know, this has to play out in court. This has to play out with the Kennedy Center board. A lot could happen. But if we're talking about essential repairs and remodeling to the Kennedy Center, it is also worth noting that since the Trump administration came into power, many prominent acts have shifted venues. A lot of big musicians have said, we're not playing at the Kennedy Center, especially if it's called the Kennedy Trump Center. The National Symphony Orchestra, forgive me, has moved. So this might be an opportune time to get in there and do some of these renovations. So there's a lot going on, and the president is mentioning structural issues that are real, but a lot of people disagree with his cure, which is to tear the place down. Although we've seen him do that before, memorably with the East Wing of the White House.
0: Yes, exactly. And this evening, U.S. District Judge Christopher Cooper, he's mandated that the Kennedy Center must tip off the public at least 30 days before making any significant changes to the structure, such as demolishing it. So that notice period has been put in place this evening by a judge. On to another one of Donald Trump's projects within Washington, D.C., the so-called Trump Arch, Anita, a 250-foot monument, which the president is attempting to get built on Columbia Island. According to the National Park Service's planning document, the Triumphal Arch would likely contribute to adverse effects to historic properties, the wording says, but the construction's still planned to go forward. So what is the concern here that the erection of a Trump Arch will cause negative impacts on neighbouring properties?
1: Yeah, kind of. So basically, the Trump Arch would be smack in the middle of the visual line between the Lincoln Monument and the historic home of Confederate General Robert E. Lee, which is right next to Arlington National Cemetery, which has about 4,000 graves of people we might consider American heroes, fallen service members in wars dating back to the Revolutionary War. It would break that line of sight. It would interrupt that visual harmony. But there are other issues as well. noticeably, this arch would be right next to one of the busiest airports in America, Reagan National Airport. And it's right next to also a no-fly zone around the White House in downtown Washington. So planes are going to have to go over this 250-foot arch. That's nearly 100 meters, which, of course, aviation experts are very concerned about as, you know, just another obstacle next to an airport that has, let's not forget, in the last 2 years, had a deadly, tragic, you know, aviation accident. So there are a lot of considerations, but I think what this underscores is that nothing really happens that fast in the American government. And we've also noticed with President Trump, he's very quick to take things down. But in terms of putting things up, you know, getting things erected, he's not as strong in getting that done as forcefully or as quickly. So, yes, he can't really get things up as quickly as he can bring them down. Yeah, so we'll see. Just I think the moral is watch this space.
0: It certainly is. And I still chuckle over the 250 celebrations where the mock arch started leaking yellowy foam. Our Washington reporter started taking us through all the heady sights of it. Let's finish on this.
3: For those of you who haven't met me, I'm Emily Cooper, and I'm so excited to be here in Paris. I'm looking forward to getting to know each and every one of you, and likewise having you get to know me. Your name, monsieur?
4: My name is Luke.
3: Yes, Luke.
4: Why are you shouting?
0: That was Emily in Paris, the Netflix series which follows the tumultuous love life of an aspiring marketing executive, Emily Cooper, in Paris. She's played by Lily Collins. One surprising viewer is the Vice President, J.D. Vance, who's described it as, well, have a listen.
5: She ends up with a bunch of random people or focused on her job. He ends up with a bunch of random people or focused on his job, and it's like obvious. Fall in love, get married, you two were made for each other, and the fact that they keep on making atrocious decisions is kind of like the best bit of cultural commentary, I would say cultural criticism, of my generation, the millennials. You gotta watch Emily in Paris. It is, at the risk of overstating it, the Shakespeare of our time.
0: I'm not sure what Shakespeare would say about that, but just briefly, Anita, has that dumbfounded the American public?
1: I mean, methinks that the vice president, who's a millennial, doth protest too much about a Generation Z show that's about, you know, Paris and frothy clothes. I mean, it doesn't have any of the oomph of Shakespeare. There aren't babies getting eaten by bears, boys dressed as girls, kissing boys dressed as girls, mad kings, succession battle, bloodbaths, prophecies, witches. None of that is in Emily in Paris. So I think perhaps this is dragging a lot of attention away from the things that are really concerning millennials like the vice president and myself, an impending midterm election, higher costs of living, higher interest rates, the beginning of the school year, and, you know, an unpopular war. So it's frothy and it's light, but I think the vice president is equating, you know, putting a lot of meaning behind a show that's just meant to be frothy entertainment.
0: And also, has he never worked in show business? The whole premise of keeping us watching time after time is that you never know when they're going to get together. You know it's going to happen at some time. That is how it works, J.D. Vance.
1: He Anita, may not have a future in a writer's room.
0: Thank you so much, Anita Powell, US reporter. Great to have you with us. It's Kate Borsey. It's the evening edition on Times Radio with Handelsbanken, where banking and wealth management come with a personal touch. 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
0: It is the evening edition. It's Kate Borsay. Thanks for being with us. Now, let's take a sneak peek at tomorrow's paper, even. Is brain mapping the next C-suite wellness fad? Times writers have been putting it to the test. South Africans fear a serial killer is haunting Johannesburg after police find the body of a ninth woman in the city. And the RNLI is pausing its services in Portsmouth in the wake of abuse of its volunteers after anti-migrant protests in the area. Andy Sylvester is London editor of The Times.
11: So this Portsmouth lifeboat station has been where hundreds of anti-immigration protesters have been gathering over the past couple of days.

0: will not be doing lifeboat services from this Portsmouth station due to the protests, which is an extraordinary way for this disorder to have ended.
1: Yeah, and, you know, who wins in that situation? No one, really, do they? There were massive protests there, around 500 people called to action by Patriot Platform. That's the hard right group led by Daniel Thomas. They gathered there after seeing a dinghy carrying 140 migrants arrive from Normandy. And I think the comment at the time was that this sort of wasn't a typical route. And they targeted the RNLI at Portsmouth on September the 6th, and it caused a bit of a nuisance. But for them to have to basically take themselves offline because of this is incredibly worrying, I think.
0: Yeah, and the RNLI's chief, Peter Sparks, has said that the abuse of the RNLI volunteers, which we saw on social media, we saw the volunteers at the lifeboat station being called traitors, amongst other things, by those protesters, saying it was wholly unacceptable in a civilised society. And the chief also complained about deliberate misinformation, misunderstanding about the RNLI, who, of course, all are volunteers, those who go out on the lifeboats. And it's particularly interesting, if that's the right word, because this is the lifeboat station that sits next to one of the busiest maritime parts of Britain, just off Portsmouth. There is another lifeboat station relatively nearby on Hayling Island. But nonetheless, this is a real escalation, I think, in the RNLI's, not fight back, I suppose, but just an escalation in what they feel they have to do in order to protect their volunteers from this level of abuse.
1: Okay, this story coming out of South Africa, written up by Jane Flanagan in the paper, and it concerns the east of Johannesburg and 9 deaths that have taken place, all women, along a 30-kilometre corridor through townships and through industrial land. It's a major economic hub. And, well, Jane's been digging into this a little further. There is obviously incredible concern amongst that community.
0: Yeah, Jane, obviously an extraordinary reporter who's based out in Africa for The Times. South Africa is a place that is regrettably used to violent crime, I think it's fair to say. But nonetheless, what's so striking about this is 9 women in 2 months. Clearly, criminologists and profilers have told Jane, immediately suspicious, that it may be a serial murderer. And there are protests in the area towards the end of this week, effectively calling on the police to do more to protect women from whatever is happening, because whatever is happening, whether it's serial killer or otherwise, is tragic and awful and scary.
1: Yeah, that is the concern, that this is the work of a serial killer. And investigators are looking at crime scenes, timelines, locations, victim profiles, forensic evidence. They haven't been able to officially link the murders yet. Criminologists are saying, look, the cluster and similarities, warrant taking this consideration very, very seriously. So we'll have to see in the fullness of time what happens. And as you say, protests due today and probably more due over the coming days as well. And there's been criticism from women as well, who say, look, you know, the police are putting the onus on us to stay at home. We should be able to leave home.
0: Yeah.
1: It shouldn't be us locking ourselves up over this.
0: Well, Jane writes exactly that. The first of the 9 victims, 37-year-old woman, was found in July in a fairly miserable state, as we said. 2 more bodies were then found in the following weeks, which drew little attention. But it's only really after a social media campaign by some runners to find a fellow runner who had gone missing, and that it escalated to the level that the police took it more seriously, with a dedicated task force and so on and so forth. The president, Ramaphosa, has condemned the killings, has directed police to prioritise the investigations. But what it, of course, does is bring South Africa's murder rate into international prominence. It's a quite extraordinary 68 a day, 24,692 murders in the last financial year, for which there are numbers, which is an extraordinary figure.
1: Yeah, look, okay. Now, the next one involves you, Andy Sylvester. We chose these stories, not you, by the way. You've had your brain mapped, haven't you? And you've written about this for the paper.
0: So corporate types, CEOs, especially startup founders, entrepreneurs, people who are very much set on self-optimization and getting themselves,
1: or fads,
0: fit. Well,
1: who knows?
0: Yeah, indeed. Getting themselves as fit as possible to do their work, both in the gym, but also mentally, and now taking on brain mapping as an idea, and then following that, brain training.
1: So, what is it? Yeah,
0: brain. Well, I can tell you what it involves. Brain mapping is effectively, I had a slightly silly cap put on me with about 24 to 30 sensors around different parts of my brain, and then I was given tasks to do. And Natalia from Sophos, the brain gym, the company that does it, she then gives you a series of activities, thought experiments, all that kind of jazz. And the sensors measure where your brain flares, what's flaring compared to different bits of the brain when you're doing these tasks. And from that, in theory, you can work out whether your brain is perhaps more creative or more task-oriented, and how focused you are when you absolutely need to be, how hyperactive you might be when you are supposed to be at rest. And then you are given a series of exercises which are about improving all of the things you're not very good at.
1: So go on then, Andy.
0: I apparently, and this will be of no surprise to anyone that's worked with me, I tend to come up with an awful lot of harebrained schemes during the day and only really focus on what I absolutely need to do that day when forced to by a deadline. I don't think that's unusual in a newsroom. I think many of us are quite deadline-oriented, which is a nice way of saying a bit rubbish at planning.
1: Or leave it until the last minute.
0: Yeah, but rather brilliantly, my colleague Sidoni, who is excellent and basically keeps the whole sort of London desk running and is very organised, very on it, had a slightly dissimilar brain in that she was still creative and still very focused, but just had the ability to focus on those things she needed to do at a sort of low level, whereas I always need to be at a high level and doing lots of exciting things, which is why.
1: So how do you train your brain? Do you try and train your brain out of it? Do you quite like that your brain's like that and you're not interested in changing your behavioural patterns?
0: No, I'd like to learn a bit more about how to focus in on various tasks. So there's all sorts of things. You know, there's taking a deliberate breath when you know that you are about to procrastinate. splitting your day.
1: She's just told you to pause.
0: Take a deep breath. splitting your day into work blocks. So, you know, you give yourself 20 minutes and don't look at your phone. So it's not...
1: Have you done that? I would find that very hard to
0: but
1: stick
0: there,
1: to.
0: But there are also little games you can play about brain focus. I had to keep a monk in the air on a video game screen by sheer power of thought, which
1: How
0: I managed
1: did that
0: to...
1: work?
0: Well, it's tapped in so that if the machine feels that the focus bit of your brain is active via the sensor, the monk will stay in the air. And if that focus slips, the monk will fall down the screen.
1: Why is it a monk?
0: I mean, was it a monk?
1: Sorry, I'm
0: was
1: asking
0: it a Buddha?
1: Too
0: Who's to say? Are they the same thing? I don't
1: being,
0: know.
1: Who
0: a spiritual
1: knows?
0: Being was in the air looking very zen, whilst I was not. And I was so focused on it largely because Sidoni had told me that she was unable to keep the monk in the air. So I became increasingly
1: competitive.
0: So it
1: then competitive. Became competitive. Okay.
0: Which I was also kind of, told to stop listening to the radio and drifting off to podcasts.
1: Stop listening to the radio, what, during the day?
0: During
1: at night?
0: The evening. I drift off sometimes listening to Times Radio, you see.
1: No, that's the wrong thing to say. After you've listened to your session of TTT.
0: Yeah, absolutely.
1: There we go. Thank you, Andy Sylvester. Go and check that out at thetimes.com with your digital subscription. All stories are in tomorrow's paper as well. Andy Sylvester is London editor at The Times. Cheers.
0: Pleasure.
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1: It is the evening edition. It's Kate Borsay. It's Times Radio. Thank you for being with us. Coming up, a bumper hour. We're going to discuss some of the big stories of the day. The drama in the royal family. Is it entirely of the making of Princess Diana's brother, Earl Spencer? You can hear what he's had to say about the behaviour of Charles during and after during the life of Princess Diana and after her death. We'll also discuss that dossier of documents, the leaked number 10 document showing that Andy Burnham may be more of a continuity PM than he would have us believe. And finally, have you heard of someone being expelled for zipping a bag too loudly? What's happening? We'll ask the Times columnist Sonia Soda and the columnist for Spiked Online, Ella Whelan, after the news with Rob Mullarkey.
3: Kate, thank you. Good evening. The brother of Diana, Princess of Wales, claims the King sounded giddily elated after her death in a car crash almost 30 years ago. In the latest allegation to emerge from his new memoir, Earl Spencer claims that Charles, who was then the Prince of Wales, had sounded like a lottery winner when calling him after Diana's death. Kate Mansey is the royal editor for The Times. Speaking to this programme, she questioned the timing of Earl Spencer's allegations.
4: His view is that he wanted to correct some facts around his sister's death. And this is what he's always wanted to do, sort of a set the record straight kind of argument. And the 30th anniversary just, you know, he probably strikes him as the right time to do it.
3: The King, meanwhile, has today warned of the existential dangers posed by artificial intelligence. Hosting an AI summit in Ayrshire, he addressed delegates from industry giants, including NVIDIA, OpenAI and Anthropic. The Labour MP, Fayal Clark, was an AI minister under Sir Keir Starmer. Speaking to Times Radio, she said the major players will be receptive to the King's belief that AI has the potential to be hugely beneficial.
5: What we in this country do with, you know, with a lot of those models has been to test to make sure that we work with the companies and highlight some of the issues, the security issues. We need to think about whether we need to make the current agreement that we have, whether we make it bring legislation in to make that mandatory.
3: The Archbishop of Canterbury, Sarah Mullally, has been forced to retract an award presented on the 11th of September to a Pakistani cleric who once suggested bestowing an honorary title on Osama bin Laden. Lambeth Palace confirmed the award had been reconsidered since the ceremony held last week on the 25th anniversary of 9/11. Hafiz Mohammed Tahir Mahmoud Ashrafi received the Hubert Walter Award for Reconciliation and Interfaith Cooperation for his work as an ambassador of interfaith harmony in Pakistan. Human remains discovered in southwest London following a wildfire have been identified as a mother of three who'd been missing since 2019. Joanne Sheen was 44 when she was last seen travelling to Southampton with a friend. Metropolitan police officers were called to Padstow Walk in Feltham last month after bones were discovered in woodland damaged by a fire the week before. A 56-year-old man from Southampton has been arrested. The Health Secretary says a lot of work has been done to ensure a life-extending drug for breast cancer patients in England can now be used. Women taking Enhertu could see their life expectancy increase by around 7 months. 2 years ago, the National Institute for Health and Care Excellence, known as NICE, rejected it because they claimed it wasn't value for money. Yvette Cooper today explained why it's now been approved by the NHS.
6: The government has now changed some of the rules that affect NICE and means they can better take account of the benefits of drugs like this. I think that's really important. I think it's been really helpful to see some of the changes that mean this drug can now be used and make a real difference.
3: And the Bank of England has held the base rate of interest at 3.75% despite a recent increase in the rate of inflation. The bank is also considering selling hundreds of billions of government bonds to the Treasury over the next decade. It's an unprecedented move that will help bring down the state's long-term costs of borrowing. For a roundup of the news on demand, subscribe to the Times Radio News Briefing on any podcast platform.
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0: It is the evening edition. It's Kate Borsay. It's Times Radio. Thank you for being with us. It is a Thursday, September the 17th. Time to chew through some big stories of the day with two very special guests. It's got to that Thursday time when I can't get the words out quite right. Let's see how we carry on with this, shall we? Times columnist Sonia Soda is with us. Good evening, Sonia.
1: Good evening, Kate.
0: And the columnist for Spiked Online, Ella Whelan, with us. Hi, Ella.
2: Hi, good evening.
0: Lovely to have you both with us. Look, we've seen further extracts from Earl Spencer's forthcoming memoir. They've sparked a major row with Buckingham Palace. The late Princess Diana's brother claims that King Charles reacted with giddily elated relief after her death, believing it freed him to marry Camilla. The palace has since taken the unusual step of responding. This was to last night's comments, by the way, not to today's, suggesting that Spencer's judgment and memory have been clouded by grief. Kate Manzi is the Times Royal Editor.
3: The fact that it's this avalanche now of allegations and claims, which the palace, I know, had not received in advance of these being published. They're not responding tonight as yet to these fresh allegations.
0: That's Kate Manzi. Look, there are several revelations here, none of which paint the king in a good light. And I think the question to ask about this, so long, 29 years after the death of Princess Diana, it's the 30th anniversary next year, and with Prince Harry recently arrived back in the UK, and with the king doing the duties of a king and undergoing cancer treatment, I think the question to ask is, to what end, Ella Whelan?
2: Well, in a weird way, and how can I put this by being sympathetic, this is kind of Diana's legacy. I don't mean sort of nasty infighting between people, but the sort of celebrity gossipy nature of a lot of this, the fact that the palace is releasing statements combating what is, essentially kind of slightly gossipy, serious, but in some level gossipy allegations, shows how sort of enmeshed in celebrity culture the royals have become. They are kind of like celebrities now, and we sort of we consume them and stories about them like we do in the same way stars off of EastEnders in a way. And Diana was the real pioneer of that sort of approach. Her whole vision of being the sort of people's princess, of sort of democratizing the institution of the royal family through sort of public emoting and everything that she did, and this is what it, 29 years later, this is what it looks like. We've got two sort of warring brothers, a complicated father. I mean, it's everything that a soap basically requires, and I think that it, coming from a Republican position, it's, as every day goes by, it becomes more obvious that this is not a institution that is fit for purpose in a modern democratic society. The other thing I suppose I'd say about it is, you use the word revelations. I think most of the stuff in here, people already had a sense of. So, it was, I think it's, whether or not it's been proven on a sort of quotes and evidence basis, I think most people know that Charles wasn't all too fond of Diana. Whether or not he was sort of rubbing his hands in glee at her death is one thing, but I think people have already made their moral judgments on that relationship. So it sort of gives kind of a gory edge to, or a bit of a sort of salacious edge to, I think, things that most of us already had a suspicion about.
0: Yeah, I don't know. I mean, certainly, look, the couple were divorced. It was acrimonious. Although, speaking to Ingrid Stewart from Majesty magazine, this is a random insert, but I'll tell you because it surprised me when she told me. She said she met with Diana a few weeks before her death, and Diana had insisted that Charles was the only man she'd ever loved, and that she had a huge amount of love and respect for him. I don't know where that sits in all this, apart from I don't have any reason to disbelieve Ingrid Seward and her meeting with Princess Diana, but it sits strangely amongst some of the reactions that we're hearing from Earl Spencer, reported by Earl Spencer, that Charles sounded giddily elated on the call after the death of Princess Diana and like a lottery winner. I mean, those are very loaded things to say, aren't they, Sonia? Give me your your take on this. Ella's sort of saying you reap what you sow, and this demonstrates why the royal family may be an institution not fit for purpose.
1: I mean, I just think the whole thing feels really seedy. I think it's incredibly undignified from Earl Spencer. These are events that happened almost 30 years ago. I think we know that since then, you know, the palace has effectively acknowledged that it didn't always behave in the best way that it could have done in relation to Princess Diana. You know, we've gone over some of that. This was a very long time ago. I think there's questions about why, you know, why these accounts are coming out now, but it's essentially one man's word against another man's word. I just don't really see why this has to be litigated in public. Obviously, now that Earl Spencer has written this book, it's a matter of, you know, a great sort of interest by the public, I would say, rather than actual public interest. But, you know, I understand why people might be interested in it. You know, these are people who are, you know, think about Princess Diana, just kind of completely totemic of that age, and like was very dearly loved. But I just think it's really seedy and unfortunate, and I think the person who comes worst out of it is Charles Spencer.
0: Yeah. I mean, look, I was speaking to Kate Manzi about what sort of drives all this. Why would you dredge all this up 29 years after the death? And she said, well, quite frankly, Charles Spencer has a book to sell. Does that make him better or worse if it's true that Prince Charles reacted like a lottery winner after the death of Princess Diana? Are they both as bad as each other in terms of their moral ground?
1: I mean, I'm not interested, and I just don't place any stock in this man's account at all. Like, it might be true, might not be true, but I mean, it is just literally an allegation by somebody who we know, you know, has got a lot of grief. You know, I think that statement from the palace says it all. Who knows whether it happened or not, but I don't think it makes Charles Spencer look very good. The fact that he's written a book, he's selling a book, he clearly is looking to make money out of these revelations almost 30 years later. I would just question the motivation of any family member who wants to air their dirty laundry from almost 30 years ago in public like this. And I'm absolutely not going to speculate about what this means, I think, in terms of King Charles's character, because it's just not fair, because it's just like an allegation from one person. Like, how do we know if it's true or not? I don't trust Earl
0: Spencer.
1: Well,
0: it's in a book, isn't it? And presumably...
1: Yeah, but that doesn't mean...
0: I think he also says he has a diary extract or something.
1: No, I mean, but that's a really interesting point, I think, Kate, because we now know, one of the things we now know about the publishing industry is actually, if you're writing a memoir, I mean, there's literally zero fact-checking at all. You can make any claims that you want. So the fact that it is in a book doesn't give this any credence. You know, it'd be one thing...
0: Even though both of those men are still alive?
1: Well, no, because it's one person's word against another. And how do we know if he's telling the truth?

0: physically special and has its role because it sits above all of this kind of stuff. It is untouchable by us, the oiks. It is untouchable by our judgments, our views, our feelings. It's meant to be the whole idea of it is it's meant to be an inspiration to us as close to God, all the rest of it. Our feelings on this are irrelevant, are meant to be irrelevant. And that's a position that the late Queen, was quite solid about, very anti-emoting in public, very anti sort of letting anyone in, very much kind of did her job, and then didn't want to press the flesh in the way that Diana did. And the more they sort of, and this is why I think Diana is so important, and the whole Diana hysteria moment after her death was such a sort of revelation as to how far how much the royal family had shifted in terms of that position. And now, if the palace feels it has to release statements for fear of public ire about what a kind of horrible man Charles might be, then they have lost that distinction, and there's no way of getting it back. And so, it's like off with their heads time, metaphorically,
1: For you. So
0: it's just.
1: that's basically because they have dignified a response, you're saying, well, actually, because they've entertained this, and this was the line, initial line that we had about this, which was the fact that rest assured we'll forget her soon enough. That was yesterday's story. And they obviously, gave a really stinging statement, but you're saying that actually gives us an insight into how the institution's broken, Ella, because in any other day, they wouldn't have responded like that. They wouldn't have even dignified it with a response. But the fact that they're getting into the fight tells you that they've dropped down a peg or two.
0: Indeed, and I mean even so, sorry, I'll let Sonia come in, but just even the detail that Spencer gives about how angry he was about the boys walking behind the coffin, which like on a human level, most people think it was a real mistake. But even that, the whole fact that that was allowed to happen, that what we know from that decision making was about sort of a desire to make things look good to the public, to respond to Diana hysteria,
1: It was
0: to then
1: convention as
0: do
1: well, wasn't it? Charles
0: well,
1: argued.
0: but it was a symbol of that sort of shift of we have to now care what the public thinks about us, not because we're back in sort of French Revolution times, but because now this is the way you survive, it's through celebrity culture.
1: Sonia.
2: Yeah, I was just gonna say, I mean, I'm no defender of the monarchy as a sort of, as Britain as a constitutional monarchy, although it is what it is, and I'm happy to carry on
1: Are you
2: as we
1: sure you
2: are,
1: haven't
2: as
1: got a
2: it were.
1: Charles and Diana mug in the cupboard there?
2: No, I do not. I do not. I can rest assured, I can assure your listeners, I do not. But I have a bit more sympathy for the palace, I suppose, than Ella. I just think when you've got somebody saying all this kind of, really hurtful
1: Quite
2: stuff
1: vicious,
2: almost
1: yeah.
2: 30 years later, really vicious. I mean, my goodness, if somebody was saying this about me, and it's a strong statement for the palace, but it's pretty mild in light of what is said. I kind of think, if you've got somebody like mouthing off in public saying that the king, the head of state, was kind of effectively rubbing his hands in glee, in the days after his late wife was killed, and this, he's got two young sons. I actually think you do need to respond to that. You can't just let that stand. So I have sympathy with the palace on that. I kind of feel sorry for them in the sense that, it's just crazy that we've got this soap opera playing out in public. First of all, Harry, who's clearly incredibly traumatized by what happened to him, but making very, very questionable decisions about how he conducts himself publicly in relation to the press, but what he's chosen to publish himself and share publicly about what's gone on in their family, like really painful stuff. That's been pretty awful for the royal family. And now this, I mean, I do have sympathy for them, I have to say.
1: Yeah, and we can throw Prince Andrew into there as well. I was just trying to have a quick look, actually, to
2: Oh,
1: see.
2: I have less sympathy for them on that,
1: No, I
2: actually,
1: mean,
2: because
1: I
2: I think
1: mean,
2: the
1: what a
2: Queen
1: weird
2: didn't handle
1: family.
2: that well.
1: Yeah,
0: What a weird and toxic family is that the head of our is at the head of our our country, our system. Yeah. I mean, you know, yeah, in some ways, in some ways, they are. That makes them kind of normal. I mean, yeah. You know, this whole
2: people
0: told that they're not an inspiration.
1: If you take a step back, what does it

0: So I was just looking to see if Prince Harry had said anything tonight. I mean, it would be flashed everywhere, wouldn't it? But he's giving a public engagement. I think it's his first public engagement since he arrived back in the UK with Meghan, and we wondered whether he might mention or be asked about this at all. But nothing that I can see so far.
1: And I think if he is wise, he will say very little.
0: Well, Sonia, that is very good of you to say.
1: If I was doing Prince Harry's PR advice, I would say, shtum, you don't need to respond to this. But
0: yes,
1: hopefully
0: but, you know,
1: do that, but we'll see.
0: It doesn't always work like that, as we know.
1: Not necessarily good for our business.
0: No, it's true. All right, listen, coming up, we are going to discuss whether Andy Burnham is actually a continuity prime minister in disguise. He declared himself not, but a leaked 50-page strategy document drawn up in April to keep Keir Starmer in his job shows striking similarities with some of the announcements that Andy Burnham's made so far. More from Sonia Soda and Ella Whelan in just a minute. 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
0: We're joined by the Times columnist Sonia Soda and the columnist for Spiked Online, Ella Whelan. Let's discuss whether Andy Burnham is really offering a fresh start, or is it just the old regime under new management? Reports on Sky News, in fact, a leak to Sky News reveals a 50-page strategy document drawn up back in April to try and keep Keir Starmer in power. Starmer may be gone, but the leaked bundle shows much of his original blueprint lives on. I'll give you the breakdown. There's about 20 or so policy ideas on there. 20 were announced by Starmer before he left in July. 6 have already been announced by Burnham. A further 8 are expected to be announced by Burnham in weeks. And then there are about 16 or so that it's too soon to tell. The Greens have challenged Andy Burnham to prove he's not running a continuity government. The former Labour adviser John McTernan is essentially calling Starmerites bitter. And Robert Jenrick of Reform, the Treasury spokesperson, says that Burnham is just Starmer with a TikTok account. What do you think, both of you? Is it fair enough that Andy Burnham inherits the best of what Keir Starmer's policy advisers had to offer?
1: Yeah, well, I mean, I think absolutely. He is a Labour Prime Minister. The manifesto that this Labour government was elected upon, was a 2024 manifesto. It would be really weird if Andy Burnham came in and started ripping absolutely everything up just because Keir Starmer did it. I would challenge the idea that he is continuity Starmer, though. I think he's different in two important respects. One is he's very, very different in terms of communication style, and that is meaningful in politics. It's not just superficial, because if you can't connect with voters, and Keir Starmer absolutely could not, and the public did not like him, I'm sorry, but you're done. You're over. And that is what happened to Keir Starmer. So it's a really important difference to Andy Burnham. He's a much more natural communicator. But also, there are some things where he has shown a real substantive difference, both in things that he's dropped and distanced himself from. So, for example, on assisted dying, on jury reform. I think some of the worst things that Starmer was really associated with, he has shifted the party's direction and his political direction on that. And secondly, he's shown he's willing to have a very difficult conversation about social care. Where it gets us is another question, but he's already been braver on that than Starmer, who literally just kicked it into the long grass and gave it to Louise Casey, a very cowardly thing to do, in my opinion. So I think it's not true to say he's just continuity Starmer, but of course he's not going to rip stuff up that the government was working on just because it was under Starmer. That would be like ludicrous.
0: Okay, so not continuity Keir by style, but by substance, perhaps, Ella.
11: No, that, I'm not convinced by that at all. I think Sonia's right in highlighting the assisted suicide issue, because that is worth mentioning. But I mean, I would argue slightly that I think the defeat of that is not down to Burnham. It's down to the very, very convincing campaigning and discussion that she and I and lots of people, lots of very sort of hardworking campaign groups have made to sort of make the argument against that. So I wouldn't quite want to give Burnham the win for that. Nevertheless, that's a significant change. You're absolutely right in saying that. As for everything else, I mean, look, the Labour Party might have changed its frontman's clothes, and you know, he might be a slightly better communicator. Although, actually, I think the sort of slick routine is wearing a bit thin with a lot of people.
0: Is it kind of giving you the ick a bit?
11: Well, yeah, probably a little bit. But this is why. It's not because he gets his guitar out in tanks in Ukraine and things like that. It's because it's really empty. So he is Mr. Listener. He is Mr. I hear you. I know how you're feeling. I'm your therapist. I'm your friend. And that's actually not what people want. People want someone who does something. It's really interesting in the leaked documents, you know, it says, one of the slides got reported as saying, we will make changes. We need to move from the politics of faction to the politics of project, need to move from a politics of avoiding risk to a politics of ambitious optimism. And like, you're like, yes, great. Where is that? I mean, the thing that Burnham is not able to do is he's not able to rip stuff up and doing anything massively differently, because then he would have to call a general election. So he is hamstrung by that. But I don't think he wants to do anything drastically differently. I don't think none of us know his ideological platform. I don't think anyone can come out and say, in the same way that there was no sort of Starmerite position, there's no Burnham position on many things. I mean, you know, there are some... there's kind of good stuff in there. I mean, the sort of, you know, the decision to, it's interesting to know that they were already discussing changes around, you know, North Sea oil drilling and all the rest of it.
0: Yeah.
11: Because I think Burnham was trying to sell that as a thing that he was going to do differently.
0: Because it leads to Manchester,
11: If it was already being floated, well, that's interesting. But there is nothing yet to convince me. It's early days. There's nothing yet to convince me that Burnham is any different. I think continuity candidate is continuity prime minister is probably quite a polite way of putting it. I think actually that the criticism should be, as the weeks go on, the criticism should get a little bit more damning. And that's not because I want him to fail. I'd quite like some of these policies to work, because nobody wants to live in a miserable country where no one can do anything. But like, you know, I'm not going to hold my breath.
0: Okay, you think it should be scrutinised a little bit more deeply, and that's also a lack of parliamentary time as well that he's probably benefited from. I was reading that phrase in it: we need to move on from a politics of avoiding risk to a politics of ambitious optimism, politics fit for the scale of the challenges. I was trying to remember the Andy Burnham P line, because he talks about politics and problem solving.
1: The thing is, Kate, if you just know, if Keir Starmer had said those lines, everyone would have laughed at him.
0: Probably. Whereas Burnham goes with, we want to be a government of problem solving, not of point scoring. And just that very simple execution, I think, makes a lot of sense. He did it in PMQs last week, and we'll keep hearing that from him.
1: But, you know, I think Ella makes a fair point, which is that it is early days. And so far, we're assessing him mostly on the basis of his communication, because he hasn't been around very long and it is far, far better than Starmer's. But obviously, the question mark will be when we go into the next election, the substance. Has he done enough to convince voters that he's started to put the economy back on track and that they need to give him more of a chance?
0: Okay.
1: That is the really key question that he will face at the election.
0: All right, let's finish on a bit of this.
12: One time was from childhood. I was suspended from school 23 times. I wasn't bad, though. I was just mischievous. I got hold of all my teachers' home phone numbers. At the time, I thought it was funny. I was calling in death threats. I know that's bad, man. You know, my English teacher, Mr. Johnson, I called him up. He was all nice on the phone.
13: Hello? Johnson residence.
14: Is this Mr. Johnson?
13: Yes, it is. And who might this be?
14: You're a dead man, Johnson.
13: Who is this? Shut up, punk!
14: You're gonna die unless you change David Chappelle's grades.
0: Dave Chappelle there on why he was expelled from school 23 times. Well, look, it seems a new head teacher in Somerset's caused a massive stir after handing out 25 suspensions in his first week on the job. Furious parents claim that kids were sent packing for crimes such as minor as fidgeting, nervously laughing, or zipping a bag too loudly. But the head teacher's standing firm in insisting strict rules and high standards are the only way to keep classroom disruption at bay. Whose side are you on, Ella Whelan?
11: Oh, his. Show him his boss.
1: Me too. Me too.
11: You've got to go in and crack some sacrificial heads on your first week of the job. And by the way, kids zipping and unzipping bags, it sounds really innocuous. It can be, things like that can make or break my day with my four-year-old. I mean, kids can be extremely annoying doing the tiniest of things. You know, I remember at school, you know, even smirking could be exceedingly rude. You know, kids don't have to get up and break a window to challenge authority. They can also do it in really very subtle, clever, manipulative ways, particularly girls, as it happens, because they tend to be sort of more emotionally intelligent.
0: Yeah, so I was going to say zipping a bag's kind of a functional task, but you're saying obviously these kids were doing it deliberately.
11: They were doing something wrong, come on.
1: To me, this piece reads like, you know, it's in Tomorrow's Times. It reads like some parents just having beef with a head teacher who's doing his job. If they don't like the parenting style of the head teacher, I mean, it's pretty extreme, but, you know, you may have to take your child out of the school and put them in another school. But the article also...
0: But if your child's settled there, Sonia, then that's not very fair.
1: But it's up to the head, like the culture of the school. And schools that do have quite strict behaviour policies, some of them have an excellent track record. Now, it might not be for every single child, but there are lots of parents who are supportive of this head's approach. But the only people who are criticising it is one parent and then one kid in the sixth form saying, oh, well, it's not very good for year sevens and year eights. Well, I'm sorry, but what does a kid in the sixth form know? I think, this just reads like beef with a head who's probably doing his job. Now, it would be one thing if the school was getting loads of formal complaints from lots of parents. This school hasn't had a single formal complaint yet, and the article quotes one parent. So I really do think this may just be a couple of parents sort of going to the press and saying, like, we're not happy about this. So I think you've got to let a head establish a culture at a school. Some schools have quite lax behavioural policies and they flourish as a result of it. Some schools have very firm behavioural policies and they flourish as a part of it. But if I was a teacher and a kid was continually zipping and unzipping a pencil case after they've been told not to do it, that is a problem. And, you know, when children do this stuff in the classroom, first of all, they need to know what is acceptable and what isn't, and that there are consequences for acting out and ignoring your teacher. But also, you've got to think about the education of all the other kids in that classroom. And indeed, the article quotes some parents saying they're really glad that the head teacher's getting a grip on this. So,
0: yes.
1: Yeah.
0: Well done to Frome College, then. we need to leave it there. No leaving the video call too loudly, please. Both of you, try not to wind up the teacher. Thank you. Sonia Soda, The Times columnist, and Ella Whelan, columnist for Spiked Online. Good to speak to you. Thank you. It is Kate Borsett. It's the evening edition on Times Radio. Coming up, it's our newsmaker. Well, newsmakers tonight, Kai Bird and Susan Goldmark. They're here to talk about their book, American Scoundrel. It is the tale of a man called Roy Cohen, who, if you don't know, was a legal advisor to Joe McCarthy and a mentor to Donald Trump. He also advised some very colourful characters in American political history. We'll dig into it next with Kai Bird and Susan Goldmark after the news with Rob Malarkey.
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16: Good evening. A memoir written by the brother of Diana, Princess of Wales, claims the King was as excited as a lottery winner in a phone call to him after his sister's death in a car crash in Paris. Another extract from the book by Earl Spencer, published in the Daily Mail, alleges that Diana asked her father to allow her to break off her engagement to the then Prince of Wales. Kate Mansey, the royal editor for The Times, says Buckingham Palace will be mindful there'll be more allegations to come.
17: We're told that the King sounded giddily elated when he rang Earl Spencer following the death of the Princess of Wales. And it's sort of more of the same, really. I think it's hard to tell you that this is more damaging, but I just think the kind of the fact that it's this avalanche now of allegations and claims which the palace had not received in advance of these being published.
16: Poland's Prime Minister says there is a real risk of Russian drones crashing on NATO territory. Citing intelligence as he addressed his parliament today, Donald Tusk warned that Moscow is planning to stage hybrid attacks disguised as accidental strikes to test the alliance's mutual defence pact. The warning comes as President Trump announced major progress in establishing a permanent US army base in Poland. Human remains discovered in woodland in southwest London last month following a wildfire have been identified as a woman who'd been missing for almost 7 years. Mother of three, Joanne Sheen, was 44 when she was last seen travelling with a friend in December of 2019. A 56-year-old man from Southampton has been arrested. And the Archbishop of Canterbury has been forced to retract an award presented to a Pakistani cleric who once suggested bestowing an honorary title on Osama bin Laden. Lambeth Palace confirmed the award had been reconsidered following the Lambeth Awards ceremony, which was held last week on the 25th anniversary of 9/11. Sarah Mullally had faced criticism from MPs, members of the church's own General Synod, as well as secular groups. Don't forget you can set the Times Radio news briefing as your flash briefing on Alexa.
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19: Sky Originals' explosive legal drama, War, stars Dominic West and Sienna Miller as a tech entrepreneur and film star whose high-profile divorce sparks a fierce rivalry between two prestigious London law firms. This gripping eight-part series premieres on Sky this October. And the best show on Netflix, Black Doves, returns for a new season soon. The first proved a little different than all other spy thrillers that had gone before. Boasted an amazing cast, including Keira Knightley, Ben Whishaw and Sarah Lancashire. Brilliantly dark and very bingeable, season two of Black Doves lands later this year.
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0: Thanks so much for being with us. It is the evening edition. It's Times Radio. It's Kate Borsay with you for another 20 minutes or so. Henry Bonsu will join us later. We'll find out what he's got coming up after our next interview. Now, I'm excited about this. Fewer people have left such an indelible mark on US politics and popular culture in the 20th century than Roy Cohn, a New York mob lawyer and mentor of President Donald Trump. Cohn rose to prominence as Joseph McCarthy's chief counsel, the senator Joseph McCarthy's chief counsel in the 1950s, where he helped the Wisconsin man hunt down alleged communists and homosexuals, despite being, well, secretly a gay man himself, before spending decades leveraging aggressive rule-breaking tactics to defend mob bosses, elite figures, and his young protege, Trump. Here he is in a profile piece for 60 Minutes, espousing his views on taxes.
3: I probably hold the world's record of never having had a completed audit by Internal Revenue Service for over 20 years. I'm supposed to remember now, in 1979, who I had dinner with in February 1958. I very frankly don't want to earn any more than I have to earn to subsist the way I want to subsist, because I don't like the way this country punishes the workers, the middle class, the blue-collar people, the white-collar people, middle America. I think it's lousy.
0: Well, the Pulitzer Prize winner Kai Bird, who alongside Susan Goldmark has written a book on the rise and fall of one of America's most controversial and influential figures, joins us now. The book's called American Scoundrel, Roy Cohn's Dark Journey from Joe McCarthy to Donald Trump. And Kai joins me now. Good evening to you.
22: Good evening, Kate. It's terrific to be with you.
0: Let's start digging into this fascinating character. And I'm going to give, now that we're on YouTube, and do have a look, everyone, please. The book is here. And it's sometimes it's just good to picture the man, I think, because, look, not all of our audience will know about Roy Cohn at all. And his sphere of influence is incredible, was incredible. Did the breadth of it surprise you when you were researching the book?
22: Well, I knew the basic story, but, you know, when you get into it and dig into the archives and start doing the interviews, it's amazing how his fingers sort of appear everywhere. As your lead-in suggested, you know, he was not only Donald Trump's personal lawyer for 13 years and molded this young Trump in the 70s and 80s, but he was also a mob lawyer for all five mob families in New York City. And before that, of course, he was famous at the age of 27 as the chief counsel to Senator Joe McCarthy. And he was the brains behind this Bengali, as such, behind the whole McCarthy witch hunt.
0: Yeah, the anti-communist witch hunts of the early 50s, which I think it's safe to say destroyed the lives and careers of thousands of people. He sent the Rosenbergs to the electric chair as well, and that was just the tip of it, really. How did he have such good connections? How did he rise to prominence? Was he charming? Was he good at his job? Was he skilled? Was he threatening?
22: It was all of those. He was a very, you know, as you showed the picture on the front cover, he loved sort of having photographers take images of him that were made him look evil and intimidating and a tough character. He thought that would bring legal business to him, because everybody wants a tough, nasty lawyer on their side. But he could also be charming. He was also just an incredibly transactional man. He loved to figure out what you wanted, and then he would find some other friend to provide it for you. And then everyone would be in his debt. So he was very transactional. He was, you know, he worked for Senator Joe McCarthy, the Republican, but he was also a behind-the-scenes fixer for the Democratic Party, the Tammany Hall politicians in New York City. He knew them all. His father had been a judge, so he came from, you know, an influential family. And he used those connections to introduce, for instance, Donald Trump to the New York politicians whom he needed to get the zoning variances and the tax abatements so that he could build Trump Tower and other of his real estate projects. You know, Roy was the guy, people forget this, but Roy Cohn was the guy who arranged through his good friend Cy Newhouse, and they dated back to prep school, Horace Mann in New York City. Cy Newhouse was his closest friend at times, and Cy owned Random House and many other magazines, and so Roy goes to Cy Newhouse in the mid-1980s and suggests that Newhouse should really give a book contract to his good friend Donald Trump to write a memoir about his career as a real estate developer. And of course, this is the book that turns Trump, the art of the deal, into a national figure.
0: Yeah.
22: Before that, he was just a New York City figure.
0: Well, it earns him a TV show as well, doesn't it, in The Apprentice?
22: And then that leads to the Apprentice TV show, and of course we all know what that led to.
0: Yeah. In the book, you write that Cohen's face possessed the kind of ugliness that made you take a second look. But he definitely reveled in that and used it to his advantage.
22: I should say, you know, that image, that scowling image on the cover of the book, has been adopted by Donald Trump. That's his official White House portrait. It is the same sort of stance, the hooded eyes, the glowering. Trump wants to be identified as a powerful, frightening figure.
0: You describe him as a transactional person. Was his friendship with Trump transactional, or was there something deeper there? I've heard him described as a mentor and Trump as a protege. But what do we know about their relationship?
22: Well, it was a friendship, but it was also a mentoring relationship. Roy was the older man in his 40s when he met 27-year-old Donald Trump, and he molded Trump. He taught him how to deal with the judiciary, the courts, the press, how to get his name in with the gossip columnists in the New York Post. He and young Trump, you know, mimicked him. He mimicked him in his language. The language you hear Trump use is sort of the tough guy mafioso language that he picked up from Roy Cohn. And of course, Roy was introduced Trump to actually mafia chiefs like Fat Tony Salerno, who controlled the concrete trade in New York City, which was very important to Trump when he was building Trump Tower in the 80s. He mimicked him in his language and he mimicked his vanity plates on his limousine, his clunky car phone from the 1970s. and they chatted on the phone during the 70s and 80s. According to Trump, he was sometimes on the phone as often as a dozen times a day with Roy.
0: Wow. And you try to get Trump involved, or you try to speak to Trump for this book. Just tell us about how much you were able to glean from him.
22: Well, we did many interviews for the book, but at one point someone, a friendly reporter, gave me a cell phone number, and I called it on a slow news day, and this voice answered completely there was no secretary, nothing. He said, "Hello?" And I knew instantly it was Donald Trump. And he had no idea.
0: Your tummy must have done a little flip at that point, Kai.
22: It was a little weird.
0: Mine would have.
22: It was very weird. But I quickly introduced myself as an historian and biographer and said that I was working on a biography of his old friend, Roy Cohn. And he immediately jumped in and said, "Oh, what a wonderful man that was. He was terrific. He was a very good lawyer. We did a lot of winning together."
0: Right.
22: And he went on and on. I had to interrupt him but this is astonishing that the president of the United States' closest friend and mentor was Roy Cohn, who, if you read the book, you suddenly realize this Roy Cohn was sort of evil incarnate. As your clip demonstrated, he didn't pay his taxes. He didn't pay his bills to small shopkeepers all over Manhattan. He was a gay man who was always in the closet, who publicly denounced gay civil rights legislation in the 70s. He was just a nasty, nasty character. His sex life was, he was a sex addict with often young boys, teenagers. Mm. And at the end of his life, he was paying $100 a piece to hustlers each night for anonymous sex.
0: Yeah.
22: It was incredible.
0: And he had AIDS, didn't he? And
22: he had AIDS. Again, he died of AIDS.
0: Yeah. And, you know, goodness knows how many people he infected with AIDS. But he also, look, he also, in the art of a deal, like Donald Trump, it didn't necessarily have to be a legit deal, did it?
22: No. These were often shady deals. You know, he was notorious for, well, we relate one deal in the book where he created a scene during a contract signing and explained to the other party that his client was having a temper tantrum and they should leave the room for a minute. Well, as they left the room, Roy took out the key page in the contract that would have required the buyer to sell to compensate the seller with $60,000. And, you know, the seller of this property, as a result, lost $60,000. Wow. It was complete fraud.
0: Yeah.
22: Roy himself was indicted 3 times for bribery, fraud, and other crimes and misdemeanors. And he was tried by juries in New York City and acquitted by juries. He was extraordinarily lucky. He could have ended up in prison. And eventually he was disbarred about 5 weeks before he died of AIDS.
0: Yeah, some say you make your own luck or you buy your own luck. I'll leave our listeners to work out which one applies. Look, he was a gay man, as you said. Was he attracted to Donald Trump? You know, he was this tall, blonde, 27-year-old, you know, pretty handsome, yes, very charming guy. Do you think he was attracted to Trump?
22: Oh, absolutely. All of Roy's boyfriends over the decades were, as his black maid once said, he likes them tall, blonde, blue-eyed, and stupid.
0: Oh.
22: we don't think that there was any sexual relationship between Roy Cohn and Donald Trump, but it's quite clear that he was attracted to Trump. He admired him. He liked being in his presence. He did everything, you know, he did all sorts of favors for Trump, and Trump did favors for Roy in return. And to this day, you know, he's, as president, he's gone around the Oval Office shouting out, "Where's my Roy Cohn?" And he misses him.
0: Yeah. Now, look, they will have done hundreds of deals together. I think, you know, you have to mention Roy Cohn. We're talking about, you know, talking further about that period where he was a legal advisor to Senator Joseph McCarthy, and how he helped to execute McCarthy's remit, which was to drive Jewish communists even out of the United States. You mentioned that there was a big drive, a big anti-gay drive as well. But just talk us through the context there, that kind of early 1950s drive to out communism.
22: Yes. Yeah, it was a terrible period in American history in 1953-54 when Roy was the chief counsel to Senator Joe McCarthy. And McCarthy was kind of an empty vessel ideologically, but he wanted to generate headlines. He was ambitious, like all politicians, and he latched onto this anti-communist crusade and hired Roy Cohn in his 20s to be his interrogator. And Roy was very good at interrogating people. And as a result, thousands, an estimated 4,000 to 6,000 U.S. government civil servants lost their jobs because of McCarthy's crusade. And many of them were indeed gay. It was called the Lavender Scare in that case. And yet I argue that, we historians in America sort of thought that the McCarthy period was a low point and that it had been defeated and it was never going to come back. But I argue that in American Scoundrel that there's a direct line between Joe McCarthy and Donald Trump. And the line is Roy Cohn. He was the mastermind for both men. And McCarthyism was a symptom of something, the dark side of America. And it's come back, roaring comeback in a worse way. More people have lost their jobs. More people are frightened. Foundations and law firms and corporations are intimidated into paying off this president. That didn't happen, but it's as if Joe McCarthy became president and Roy Cohn was sitting there as White House counsel. It's not only, the damage that he's done to this democracy, he's transferred to Donald Trump his own ideology, which is very much anti-establishment, anti-immigrant, anti-intellectual, anti-black. He was very much a racist. And all of these views and attitudes have been adopted and endorsed by Donald Trump.
0: I absolutely get the sentiment and the comparison. I should probably say that Donald Trump would refute being anti-black and maybe some of those other parallels. And I should put that forward in fairness, really. Of Roy, someone wrote, "His doting mother created a person who was totally free of the rules that you or I or most people go by." And that's a comparison I'll leave our listeners with when we think about the fact that he was a mentor to Donald Trump. As you say, many similarities there. Kai Bird, thank you for being with us. Your book is called American Scoundrel, Roy Cohn's Dark Journey from Joe McCarthy to Donald Trump. It's written with Susan Goldmark. It's a pleasure to have you with us. The book's out now. Thank you. It's Kate Borsay. It's the evening edition on Times Radio with Handelsbanken, Real Relationship Banking. 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
0: It is Kate Borsay. It's the evening edition on Times Radio. Just a quick headline to bring you. The Archbishop of Canterbury reports The Times tonight, has withdrawn an interfaith award presented to the Pakistani cleric Hafiz Muhammad Tahir Mahmood Ashrafi on the 25th anniversary of 9/11. The decision follows widespread backlash after past comments emerged in which Ashrafi suggested bestowing an honorary title on Osama bin Laden. That tops the Times.com website and I'm sure may feature in the papers as well. The man with the papers, of course, is Henry Bonsu, who takes indeed. Over from 10. Good evening to you.
7: Good evening, Kate. Yes, I mean, it's extraordinary. You would have thought that the Archbishop of Canterbury would have been briefed on that. You would have thought so, but apparently not. So that's something I think we'll have to pick up in our full pay-per-view at 10:30. We've got a lot to talk about in the next 3 hours. We'll talk about the economic news, the Bank of England, of course, the King's AI Summit. We'll talk about the breast cancer breakthrough, the drug that's going to give women with late-stage breast cancer up to 6 months more life, good quality of life. 11:30, our big discussion. The Energy and Net Zero Committee says that it's time to retire the term net zero. It's too toxic. What do we think it should be replaced by then? Or is it a problem with that target, some people call it arbitrary, of 2050 per se?
0: Yeah, he has backed that, by the way. Speaking to The Guardian this evening, Andy Burnham's backed that 2050 net zero target. But you're right, maybe it does need another rebrand. I mean, you'd have to get Reform and the Conservatives redoing a lot of literature. They'd have to reprint a lot, wouldn't they, if they renamed
7: it? I think they've got some more fundamental problems with the very name, I suspect.
0: Henry, with you in a few moments' time. Stay with us for that. Thank you to Anne-Marie Mill, Joseph Crook, Antoine Adamole, Ryan Brannigan and our brilliant vision mixer as well. That's us for this evening. We're back again on Monday at 7.
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7: Thank you, Kate. It's 10 o'clock. Henry Bonsu back with you for a Thursday night on Times Radio. Coming up tonight, in the service of humanity, will the King's Summit persuade tech leaders to take the dangers of frontier AI more seriously? Also this hour, from fiscal rules to windfall taxes, union leaders tell the Chancellor what they expect from him in the forthcoming budget. Later on, from Homo habilis to Homo sapiens, when did our ancient ancestors come down from the trees and start walking on 2 feet? When did they become bipedal? And in our big discussion, has the term net zero become so toxic it's time to retire it, like an NBA jersey? And what term should we use instead? All this plus the full front page of The Times and our full paper review at 10:30. First here with the news is Rob Malarkey.
16: Henry, thank you. Good evening. The brother of Diana, Princess of Wales, claims the King sounded giddily elated after her death in a car crash in 1997. In the latest allegation to emerge from his new memoir, Earl Spencer claims that Charles, who was then the Prince of Wales, had sounded like a lottery winner when calling him after Diana's death. Kate Mansey is the royal editor for The Times. She says Buckingham Palace will be increasingly wary of further allegations.
17: The fact that it's this avalanche now of allegations and claims, which the palace, I know, had not received in advance of these being published. They're not responding tonight as yet to these fresh allegations.
16: The King, meanwhile, has today warned of the existential dangers posed by artificial intelligence. Hosting an AI summit at Dumfries House in Ayrshire, he addressed delegates from industry giants, including Nvidia, OpenAI and Anthropic. The Labour MP, Ferrell Clark, was an AI minister under Sir Keir Starmer. Speaking to Times Radio, she said the major players will be receptive to the King, given the UK has one of the world's best AI security institutes.
8: We are working closely with the tech companies, but the technology is getting better, and there have been some alarming incidents when it's been tested. So we do need international collaboration on how we ensure that this technology is safe before it's deployed.
16: The Archbishop of Canterbury, Sarah Mullally, has been forced to retract an award presented on the 11th of September to a Pakistani cleric who once suggested bestowing an honorary title on Osama bin Laden. Lambeth Palace confirmed the award had been reconsidered since the ceremony held last week on the 25th anniversary of 9/11. Hafiz Muhammad Tahir Mahmood Ashrafi initially received the award for his outstanding work as an ambassador of interfaith harmony in Pakistan. Poland's Prime Minister says there is a real risk of Russian drones crashing on NATO territory. Citing intelligence as he addressed his parliament today, Donald Tusk warned that Moscow is planning to stage hybrid attacks disguised as accidental strikes to test the alliance's mutual defence pact. Oana Popescu-Zamfir is a senior research fellow for European security at RUSI, the Royal United Services Institute. She says such incidents have become almost a daily reality on the EU. Border with Russia.
1: They mark an intensification of activity by Russia precisely in order to test the alliance's commitment to Article 5 and the alliance's willingness to develop proper response mechanisms to aggression by Moscow.
16: Human remains discovered in London following a wildfire have been identified as a mother of three who'd been missing for almost 7 years. Joanne Sheen was 44 when she was last seen travelling to Southampton with a friend in December 2019. A 56-year-old man from Southampton has been arrested. A Welsh businessman has been named as one of the three people who were killed when a light aircraft crashed in the Swiss Alps. Owen Davis, who is 55, was the managing director of the engineering firm Amcanu, based in Carmarthenshire. Another British national also died when the small plane came down in the Valais canton on Tuesday. And the Bank of England has said it is likely to raise interest rates if the Iran war continues, and warned that inflation is on track to hit 4% early next year. Interest rates are now expected to rise as many as four times by the middle of next year. The first increase is expected a week after next month's budget. The bank today held interest rates for the time being at 3.75%. For a roundup of the news on demand, find the Times Radio News Briefing on the Times Radio app.
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7: Yes, hello, good evening and welcome to the programme. Henry Bonsu with you for the next 3 hours. Plenty of big questions between now and one, starting with the King's AI Summit in Ayrshire today. Why did Charles use his convening power for this subject? And did he get consensus on the AI principles that we need? We'll ask technology specialist Will Guyatt. Also this, what to make of all the economic news around today, including the Bank of England keeping interest rates at 3.75% for the sixth time in a row, but warning these rates may go up. There's also talk of reduced fiscal headroom and union leaders lobbying the Chancellor on taxation. We'll talk to Patrick Diamond, Professor of Public Policy at Queen Mary University, London. How significant is the news that the medicines gatekeeper NICE has agreed to fund the late stage cancer drug Enhertu, and what might it lead to for people living with other cancers? Dr. Danny Skiro from Cancer Research UK will join us on that. Then after 10:30, it's Friday Mornings Front Pages with our Thursday night, with our Thursday night regulars. At last, not in person tonight. I just looked at that. I thought, hang on, what, Friday morning? Yeah. Of course it's Friday morning. Thursday night regulars. Not in person tonight, but still with well-considered opinions. Former Conservative MP Julie Kirkbride and HuffPost political editor Kevin Schofield. From 11, we're going overseas, as we do. First to ask what lies behind the EU's offer of associate membership to Canada. Is it really all about Trump? And how does it compare with the UK or indeed Norway's trade arrangements with the bloc? We'll talk to Gabriel Gavin, Politico's EU diplomacy correspondent. Also, how much attention should we be paying to Russia's parliamentary elections tomorrow? The Duma may be a paper tiger, but will frustrated Russians try to use the elections to send a message to President Putin? What might that message be? Professor Sam Green, who is a prof of Russian politics at King's College London, is steeped in Russo affairs, so we'll talk to him. Plus, how do we know when our hominid ancestors came down from the trees and started walking on 2 feet? Scientists reckon they've made a breakthrough, and it's to do with the femur bone. We'll find out how. Then our big discussion after 11:30, following the recommendation of the Energy and Net Zero Committee. Is it time to retire the term net zero as it's becoming too toxic. Would the public be more in favour, more amenable to decarbonising by 2050 if we change the terminology? Or is it the target itself and how we get there the problem? 2050, net zero. Yeah. We'll debate this with Doug Parr, the chief scientist of Greenpeace UK, and the former MEP for the Brexit Party, Annunciata Rees-Mogg, who now speaks for the Popular Conservatives. She's got a special interest in this. Plus, after two guitars owned by the former Smiths co-founder Johnny Marr raised over £500,000 at auction, what does this tell us about the ongoing fascination with that particular Manchester band and today's vibes generated by Mr. Manchester, now Mr. UK, Andy Burnham? Tim Allen, Mr. Culture Crunch, formerly of this parish as well, will join us for that. Looking forward to it. My midnight guest wrapping all of this into an elegant whole is John Boothman, the Scotland political correspondent for The Times and Sunday Times. But first, though, let's have a look at the front page of Friday Morning's Time. Got that right, Friday Morning's Time. The main story, Charles was elated after Diana died, Earl claims. Here's how the story starts. The king sounded giddily elated and like a lottery winner when he called Princess Diana's brother after her death. That's according to Earl Spencer. So the front page story of The Times is devoted to this story. We'll go into that, of course, in our paper review just after 10:30. The palace has pushed back very strongly. And we've got a picture of the Princess of Wales. Is she playing lacrosse or is it? Yeah, I think it's lacrosse. Also, this Archbishop strips cleric of prize over Bin Laden jibe. Kate Borsey was talking about this. So Sarah Mullally, Dame Sarah, the most reverend, has been criticised by MPs, member of the church's own General Synod and secular groups for making this award to a senior cleric who had suggested bestowing an honorary title on Osama bin Laden. That happened, that ceremony, on the 25th anniversary of 9/11. And another lead story, Chancellor faces inflation and interest rate squeeze, bank warns. We'll talk about that in just a moment or two. But first, King Charles, it's a different story involving the king, has urged AI leaders not to lose control of the globe's destiny at a summit he's been hosting in Scotland. Here he is addressing attendees.
9: Those who have created these technologies are now increasingly warning that AI risks developing darker capacities, perhaps even to take life. And in this regard, if I may say so, there seems urgency in adequately considering the existential dangers of such technologies falling into the wrong hands and being used in potentially catastrophic ways. Surely, then, we need sufficient means of control before it is all too late.
7: Well, King Charles's summit comes after a series of ever-concerning stories in the AI world. Most recently, the head of Microsoft AI, who had this warning when speaking to the BBC.
11: I think that if we all create AIs that are able to act autonomously, that can define their own objectives, that can earn money, that can own assets, that could run businesses, we're essentially seeding a new silicon species which will no doubt compete with us for resources, no matter how much it cares about humanity and loves us, which is, I think, Anthropic's intention. I think that is mistaken and misguided, but we have to empirically test it.
7: That was Mustafa Suleiman, the head of Microsoft AI. Well, earlier on Times Radio Drive, Dr. Alondra Nelson, President Biden's former advisor on artificial intelligence, told John Pienaar why more is needed to control the growth of artificial intelligence.
12: I refuse to accept that we cannot control these technologies and that we can't do different kinds of policy interventions, different kind of engineering interventions that place them sort of under the control and the domain of humanity. And that would be the technologies themselves sort of running off and deciding that they want to kill humans. That's a choice.
7: So that was Dr. Alondra Nelson speaking to my colleague John Pienaar earlier today. Well, let's talk to Will Guyot, the technology correspondent. Welcome back, Will.
13: Nice to see you, Henry.
7: You as well. Now, it's 3 years since Rishi Sunak, then PM, hosted the first summit on AI safety here in the UK. And today, the King talked about the need for urgency, Will. And I'm wondering how much more urgent things are today than they were in June 2023.
13: The really tricky thing is the last couple of weeks, there will be
2: a Netflix series, there'll be a film, something will come from this. Because it's still not fully apparent how we've gone from this being slightly concerning and none of the big tech leaders suggesting regulation was required, to pretty much all of the creators of AI models saying more regulation and control is needed, and Donald Trump and the creator of the GPUs, the computer chips that are used to make it, seemingly being the ones saying no regulation is required. So something's changed over the last couple of weeks, and we still haven't been told as a society exactly what it is that's made these AI companies concerned. And it was fortuitous timing, Henry, actually, that this was happening. Somebody asked me earlier if this had all been convened and they'd got all of the AI bosses over in a week. And I said, no, that simply isn't the case. You know, the fact that King Charles was going to be there was an added bonus and got Jensen Wang and a few other big leaders through the door. But Sam Altman wasn't there. Dario Amodei from Anthropic wasn't there. There was some other interesting people from the sort of the UK AI scene, people like Sir Demis Hassabis, who runs DeepMind for Google, and a few others, and the UK's AI minister. But what really came from this was just another warning, I think, because the reality is you had a few people in the room saying, oh yeah, we can do more to protect and control. And the challenge at the moment is there's still so many differing

0: general principle, a series of general principles. Where do you think this is going?
1: Well, there's news breaking this evening, and this story does not stay still for long. From the US, it was suggested that Mark Zuckerberg and Elon Musk and a couple of other figures in the world of AI sat and persuaded President Trump that no regulation was required about several weeks ago, because Trump and the Trump administration was leaning towards regulation, till they were told by voices close to MAGA that it wasn't required. So if that doesn't slightly fill you with concern or terror, I don't know what will. But the reality, I think, here is it was fantastic that the UK managed to get the people there. It's great that the King's message has been spread around the world through media over the last few hours. But the reality is, this is a conversation that's going to be decided by the US and China predominantly, because those are the two competing countries, largely speaking and generalizing slightly, in this artificial intelligence race. Those are the ones really pushing to create the new models and arguably racing towards what they call super intelligence or artificial general intelligence. That's when it's more clever than humans or starts thinking for itself. And yeah, there needs to be control with them.
0: Well, we've had the resignations, we've had the warnings, we've seen the scary bots in the Bot Olympics, you know, in China, I think, wasn't it? And then we've heard about the renegade bots as well, which tried to hack another system, didn't they? And then we've had that pushback from Trump. Perhaps we now know why. What do you think is going to take then for whether it's Musk and Zuckerberg on the one hand, or some of the other bosses from NVIDIA and OpenAI on the other, to come together and say, actually, this might be a race, but it's not one anyone really should win?
1: Yeah. And I'm not sure where that's going to come from. And another part of the story that's developing, like I said, there's an awful lot of different threads to this story at the moment. And every time I take a couple of hours away from my phone or the internet, something else appears to have occurred. But there is a suggestion increasingly in the US that as a result of that hack a few weeks ago, where we were told that it attacked a couple of companies and hacked them, there may, and this is still a very much a large may at the moment, these AI bots may have left code around the internet, essentially, you know, infecting the internet for future moments, for future versions of chatbots to find and uncover. And if that's the case, the AI companies will not have covered themselves in glory, because they've essentially infected the live internet rather than their own experiments. And if something like that's happened, we do have to have more control and regulation. But the question and the problem is, who controls it? The internet is arguably is not controlled by a government or state. It's run by an organization called ICANN. I don't see ICANN running artificial intelligence when you've got states and nations wanting it very quickly to make sort of military considerations for countries. Another story from the last week that will have been largely forgotten is that the Pentagon complained to OpenAI that a military AI device model that they purchased was saying no too many times to Pentagon advisors.
0: Oh dear, well, it's sounding more and more like Skynet. We're going to have to leave it there. You and I must talk again about this. Who knows where this story will be when we do so. Will Guyatt, thank you very much. Will is a technology specialist. You're getting in touch with a number of things, including human beings, hominids, and when we came down from the trees, and also somebody likes my shoulders. Well, I used to be a bodybuilder in a former life many, many years ago, but these days I'm more of a swimmer, so swimming gives you big shoulders. Let's talk about the economy, however. The Bank of England has announced that due to the ongoing conflict in the Middle East, interest rates are on track to hit 4% early next year, with the first increase expected to come a week after the budget on October 28th. Well, joining me now is Patrick Diamond, Professor of Public Policy at Queen Mary University, London, and a former policy advisor to the Blair government. Patrick, hello.
2: Evening, Henry. Evening. How are you?
0: Oh, good to talk to you. Yeah, the bank could have followed its American and European counterparts, Patrick, and raised rates. What does the fact that it didn't tell us about the state of the UK economy, you think?
2: Well, I think it indicates that the bank is worried about the underlying resilience of our economic position. The fact that it hasn't raised interest rates suggests that it is concerned about demand and about the state of the labour market. There is some indication that employment has been softening more recently, and so it's being very cautious in its approach, but it has signalled that an interest rate rise, as you indicated,

0: earlier, is likely in the next few months.
1: Right. And the Chancellor was told by Andrew Bailey, the Governor, that average energy bills could rise by 24% in January of next year to £2,136. And I'm wondering what this might be doing to the calculations in Healey's head, because he must be making quite a few ahead of the budget.
0: Well, I think the pressure on the government is, of course, there's a political pressure to help consumers and households weather the storm of rising energy prices. And of course, not just energy prices, but also food prices and other commodities. But the government's ability to do much about that is wearing thin because its ability to borrow is now extremely limited. Its ability to raise taxes is also heavily circumscribed. So it's caught in this position of, yeah, it wants to help people and respond to cost of living pressures, but actually it's running out of economic ammunition to do that.
1: At the same time, both the Chancellor and the Prime Minister are coming under more pressure from some of the country's biggest union leaders. I'm thinking about Unison, Unite and the GMB, all of whom donate to Labour. Just looking at their shopping list, it includes the unfreezing of the income tax threshold to protect low-paid workers, a restoring of the bank windfall taxes, and also they want to see, some of them, an introduction of wealth taxes. How seriously can Mr. Healey afford to take these demands, do you think?
0: I think he'll take them seriously, and there's a debate around the taxation of wealth, which has been going on for some time. I think, linking back to your previous piece about technology, there is a discussion underway about whether in a high-tech era with obviously some individuals making very large sums of money, whether we should be looking at some greater taxation of assets and wealth. But I think in this budget, it's unlikely we'll see a wealth tax or indeed even the windfall tax on the banks. Why? Well, the Chancellor is also very worried about economic growth. I think a bank windfall tax would be perceived as sending maybe some negative signals into the marketplace at a difficult time. So, I mean, you can call me in a month's time and say I was completely wrong, but I think a bank windfall tax is unlikely, even if in the longer term we do see some measures to look at greater taxation of wealth.
1: Okay, we'll do that, Patrick. Quick final thought, though. Both Andy Haldane, is the former chief economist at the bank, and Lord O'Neill, a former chief economist at Goldman Sachs. They both were described as advisors to Burnham, and they've said pretty disparaging things in the last few days. I mean, Haldane has called Burnham's administration a traditionalist tax and spend socialist government. Now, Burnham might quietly be pleased with that, or maybe not. What do you think? I mean, can we conclude already that that's what it is?
0: I think there's a tension in the government, that's the truth. There is an element of Burnhamism or the Burnham government that wants to be more radical, have an industrial policy, tax more, have more regulation, more state activism. But there's also a strand in the government, well represented by the Chancellor John Healey, that believes that we have to maintain fiscal responsibility and uphold the fiscal rules. So I think what we'll see in the next couple of months will be a playing out of that tension between radical left economics on the one hand and the need to preserve fiscal stability on the other. And it's really how they resolve that trade-off or conundrum.
1: All right, Patrick, thank you very much. Talk to you again soon. Patrick Diamond, Professor of Public Policy at Queen Mary University, London, former policy advisor to the Blair government. It's Henry Bonsu for a Thursday night on Times Radio. Coming up next, in an historic moment for the health service, the NHS England has finally reached a deal to roll out a life-extending breast cancer drug called Enhertu.
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3: The Day of the Jackal was undoubtedly the standout show of the year. Reimagined from the 1973 novel, Eddie Redmayne plays an elite assassin. Lashana Lynch is the intelligence officer obsessed on catching him. 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The effortlessly charming Theo James is back as Eddie the Duke to take on the Italian Mafia. The highly anticipated second season is available now on Netflix.
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1: Another positive health story. The NHS has finally reached a deal to roll out a life-extending breast cancer drug after health officials spent years arguing it was too expensive. Enhertu, a breakthrough drug that will help about 1,000 women a year in England with incurable cancer, was approved by the National Institute for Health and Care Excellence last night. The treatment, which extends life by 6 months on average, will be available in England from today. I've been speaking to Dr. Danny Skiro, Research Information Manager at Cancer Research UK, and I began by asking her what made this breakthrough drug so special.
5: This is a targeted drug. So Enhertu is this targeted drug which has two parts to it. It has a part that can bind to specific cancer cells and a part that is a chemotherapy drug. That means that basically the drug transports the chemotherapy to the cancer cells. It binds to them, and when it binds, the cancer cells kind of open up and let the chemotherapy inside them. And then when the chemotherapy is inside them, it becomes activated and can kill the cancer cells. So it's a type of targeted chemotherapy. This means that, you know, it's more effective than just normal chemotherapy for these people because it takes the drug right to where it's needed, and it can let them have a better quality of life because the drug is only affecting the cancer cells and having fewer effects on healthy cells. So essentially, it means that these women with advanced breast cancers can have more time with their loved ones and better time when they can go out and do things that they enjoy.
1: And I understand it is one of a class of drugs known as antibody drug conjugates. Yeah. And this might have wider application. Can you explain where it might go from here? Which other cancers might it help to tackle?
5: You've probably heard of antibodies, like especially when we were talking lots about COVID and our immune system.
1: Yes.
5: Antibodies are parts of the immune system that essentially bind to things. Think of them like a jigsaw puzzle piece that can fit onto something. And an antibody conjugate drug, as I was saying, it's when you attach the drug to the antibody so that it can go directly to a cancer cell and deliver it to the cancer cell. So basically, it can have a huge range of applications. The more we know about what cancer cells look like and what markers we might be able to find on cancer cell surfaces, the more that we can, you know, develop these antibodies that go straight to those drugs and bring the targeted drug along them.
1: And you at Cancer Research UK are, of course, advocating for patients, advocating for those people who want the drugs as soon as they're deemed safe for patients here in this country. And I see that a few months ago in April, the price criteria by which drugs are deemed cost-effective for our National Health Service was increased from between 20 and 30,000 to between 25 and 35,000. And this is part of the US pressure on the trade deal. What might the implication of that be, that rise?
5: I mean, any news that means that we can get more drugs to people when people need them is great news. As we know, developing drugs costs money. So any news that will help the NHS to afford new drugs and people to receive those, it is really great. So the more that we do along the whole pipeline of beating cancer, from early detection, prevention, that will essentially save costs so that we've got more money to spend on these treatments for the people who really need them.
1: And when it comes to early cancer detection, we're often told that when we compare ourselves with our European counterparts, we're not doing as well. And of course, there are targets for early referrals from GPs, primary care, to hospital care, consultants, etc. Where are we on that?
5: So early detection is really important, because the earlier you detect cancer, the easier it is to treat, and the more treatments are available and the more likely they are to work. And what we're doing at Cancer Research UK is that we are funding incredible research. For example, we're doing lots of research using AI to accelerate early detection, like developing these digital twins, so these digital replicas of breast tumours that you can rewind back in time to try to work out what the very, very first signs of breast cancer are, so that AI can then assist doctors to detect these very, very first changes, so that we are better at detecting cancer earlier. So I hope that with the research that we are funding here in the UK into early detection, some of that will start making its way to the clinic and really help to put us ahead in the early detection space.
1: And of course, next month is Breast Cancer Awareness Month, isn't it?
5: Yes, it is. And I think that's a really good opportunity to look at progress that has been made in breast cancer. So over the past 50 years, Cancer Research UK and other charities have research has helped to almost double survival for breast cancer in the UK. So that is huge progress. And it means so many more people are living longer, better lives. But yet there's still so much more to do. And I think Cancer Research UK and other charities are funding incredible research. So, for example, I mentioned that early detection with digital twins. We're developing things like a smart bra that people could, to basically help with breast screening. The smart bra could detect very, very early signs of breast cancer and make screening more accessible to people who can't access normal mammograms. Breast patches that could detect small temperature changes in the breast and again, give that early warning sign. There's so much exciting research out there that could hopefully, you know, help to almost double breast cancer survival in the past 50 years. Just think what we could do in the next 50.
1: And that was Dr. Danny Skiro, a Research Information Manager at Cancer Research UK. You may have detected a pattern. We normally play positive health stories like that at about this time on a Thursday. I get encouraged by them, and I hope you do too. Do let me know. Do get in touch on this story or on the previous stories on the economy or indeed on AI or indeed on hominids, human beings, early human beings from millions of years ago coming down from the trees and then walking on the savannas of Africa. Yes, indeed, do get in touch. Here's the number. Text 87222. Start your message with the word times. Or you can WhatsApp us on 0333 003 2353. It's a Henry Bonzu for a Thursday night on Times Radio. Tomorrow's front pages have just landed. I've got one of them right here. There you go. There you go. There. I'll go through them shortly with Julie Kirkbride, the former Conservative MP, and Kevin Schofield, the political editor of the HuffPost. That's after the half past ten news with Rob Mullarkey.
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7: Good evening. A memoir written by the brother of Diana, Princess of Wales, claims the King was giddily elated in a phone call to him after his sister's death. A second excerpt of the book by Earl Spencer also includes a claim from a close friend of Diana that the then Prince of Wales had told her he was not in love with her before their wedding in 1981. In light of the new claims, Kate Mansey, the royal editor for The Times, says Buckingham Palace is pointing back to the statements it issued yesterday.
8: They did come out and say the King feels that he's mindful of the fact that the grief that Earl Spencer feels could cloud reason, could affect judgment and colour memory in ways others do not recognise, even many years after such a loss. So that was their statement then. They're not responding tonight, just pointing us back to that statement.
7: The Archbishop of Canterbury has retracted an award presented last week to a Pakistani cleric who once suggested bestowing an honorary title on Osama bin Laden. Lambeth Palace confirmed the award had been reconsidered following the Lambeth Awards ceremony, which was held on the 25th anniversary of 9/11. Sarah Mullally had faced criticism from MPs, members of the church's own General Synod, as well as secular groups. Human remains discovered in woodland in southwest London following a wildfire have been identified as a woman who's been missing since 2019. Mother of three, Joanne Sheen, was 44 when she was last seen travelling from Fareham to Southampton with a friend. Metropolitan police officers were called to Padstow Walk in Feltham last month after bones were discovered in shrubland damaged by a fire the previous week. A 56-year-old man from Southampton has been arrested. And a Portsmouth lifeboat station where hundreds of anti-immigration protesters gathered earlier this month has ceased operations after its volunteers suffered abuse. Demonstrators blocked roads overnight and vowed to stop migrants from leaving the city. Around 500 people, called to action by the hard-right group Patriot Platform, gathered there after a dinghy carrying 140 migrants arrived from Normandy. Don't forget, you can set the Times Radio News Briefing as your news service on Alexa. Now with the sport this evening, here's Hugo Chambray.
9: The FA has written to Gianni Infantino demanding all documents and files relating to his World Cup sell-off plan be published. Debbie Hewitt, the FA's chairwoman and FIFA vice president, wants all federations to receive the information before the next FIFA meeting next month. Meanwhile, the defending champions Manchester City strolled into the last 16 of the League Cup by thrashing Norwich City 5-0. City host Brighton in the fourth round next month. Elsewhere in the Europa League, Crystal Palace came away 4-0 winners over Lech Poznan. Plus, in their first ever European tie, Bournemouth beat Real Sociedad 2-1. It's understood Cole Palmer is set to be recalled to the England squad after missing out on a place in manager Thomas Tuchel's World Cup side. Alex Scott is also in contention for a spot in the upcoming Nations League squad, but Phil Foden is expected to miss out again. And England's cricketer secured a T20 series victory over Sri Lanka with a 6-wicket win in Game 2 in Cardiff. Tom Banton top scored with an unbeaten 52 runs, while Liam Dawson took 3 wickets for the home side.
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1: Not just listening these days, viewing too, as David has noticed. He says, first time I've seen you on YouTube. You look great, banging shoulders. What can I say? Thank you very much indeed. But yes, of course, all the presenters, all the programmes on Times Radio, you can hear it on DAB if you're driving around or on your phone. And of course, you can get us on the YouTube as well. You know, glorious Technicolor, as I used to say. Kerry says, the answer to your hominid question is shortly after the Brexit referendum. Aha. The question was really, when do you think we, as hominids, several million years ago, came down from the trees and became bipedal? Kerry loves to connect that question to recent matters, well, ongoing matters. And then David says, Henry, love your show. It always gets me wound up, so here's my contribution. Shakespeare said, a rose by another name would smell as sweet. And then he says, so call it net zero or whatever you like. Changing the name doesn't change the cost to ordinary people, the consequences or the reality. David, thank you very much indeed. And then Dominic says, I'm not particularly well off, but I'm coming to accept that me and people like me must expect to pay more in tax in the not too distant future. I wonder if David Hull agrees with that. He doesn't like the term hominid. He says, do you mean some kind of human sort of body? Was that on the principles of Victor Frankenstein? I'm sure that Julie Kirkbride, the former Conservative MP, knows what a hominid is. A hominid. You're happy with that term, Julie? You don't feel it's too creepy?
21: I'm very, very interested in anthropology. So, I'd have been... Sadly, I missed your earlier discussion because I would have been very interested.
1: Oh, no, we'll be talking about the hominids and when scientists think we came down from the trees in about 40 or so minutes' time on this programme. So we'll be talking to a scientist.
21: I must keep listening.
1: Yes, indeed. So hominid, Julie, and hominid, Kevin. Hello to you, Kevin Schofield, political editor. Is he smiling like a... Well, I could call you, I was going to say, homo habilis. That's the one that's made skilled tools. I said definitely, Julie is definitely homo
22: that's
1: sapiens.
22: Definitely not me.
1: Wise Julie. There we go. We'll see how wise you both are in just a moment or two. Okay, so looking at the front page of the Times, a picture of the Princess of Wales up in the island of Bute, trying her hand at shinty, which is, a Gaelic game. It looks a bit like hurling, and she's got her mouth wide open. She's really kind of whacked it. I think it's a ball or a puck with some gusto. She's very sporty, isn't she? The main headline, though, is Charles was elated after Diana died, Earl claims. We're talking about Earl Spencer, allegedly sounding giddily elated and like a lottery winner when he called Princess Diana's brother after her death. And we'll talk about that in more detail. The book is being serialised in another newspaper. We've also got this: Chancellor faces inflation and interest rate squeeze. Bank warns, we talked about that earlier, and Archbishop strips cleric of prize over Bin Laden jibe. The Telegraph, we've got the full picture of the Princess of Wales. Oh, yeah, it looks like a hockey stick, but actually it's a shinty stick, you might call it there. But the main headline is Labour's tax raid on holiday cottages plan to treat tourist rentals as second homes would also punish pubs and small businesses. So a lot more preparing the ground for the October 28th budget. And this, RNLI, Royal National Lifeboat Institution, station halts rescues over migrant protest abuse. Very, very interesting. And some people would say a very unwelcome development, given the threats that these volunteers, these brave volunteers, faced just last week. Now that story is escalating. The Independent reforms millions in tax breaks for crypto investors. Farage's party to hand hundreds of millions in capital gains relief to currency financiers, including two mega donors, as Institute for Fiscal Studies says there is no feasible rationale for policy. And we've got a picture of Nicholas Brandram's face. He is the HSBC private banker whose family say he is not the Putney pusher, and they're blaming the Metropolitan Police for his death. The Guardian, UK must fully commit to hitting net zero by 2050, says Burnham. And then this, Mahmoud, as in Shabnam Mahmoud, calls asylum protest leader racist. That's in an interview with The Guardian. She's talking about Daniel Thomas, a convicted criminal who also goes by the name Danny Tomo. The Mail, the serialisation of Swan Song, Diana, My Sister, by Charles Spencer. And the headline is this: starting today, the book so raw and revealing, it sparked a bitter war of words between the King and Earl Spencer. And also this, on the same page, the headline is a two-tier headline: Queen offered to restore Diana's HRH, Her Royal Highness title, after she died. Picture of Charles and Diana in younger years. War of words, Earl's astonishing claims. The FT, a picture of a grinning Mark Carney, the Canadian Prime Minister, star power. Carney addresses EU after Trump vents anger over Canadian partnership drive. We're talking about that in the next hour too. And this, Bank of England warns of higher rates ahead to tackle rising inflation. Again, that picture of Kate in full swing has really made some front pages. This is the Metro now. A royal crisis, what crisis? It's keep calm and carry on. Again, that picture from her in action on Bute. The Star, royal feud latest, quotes giddy king elated like lotto winner after death. The Express, Charles was emphatic, we respect Diana's memory. That's a quote from Julian Payne, Charles's communications chief at the time. The Sun, a picture of Charles and then one of Diana. As Earl Spencer says, Charles was giddily elated over Diana's death. Why is he doing this to the king now? That's the question posed by The Sun. The Eye, Palace on the defensive after Earl's new claims against King. Wow, bumper paper selection. They're all there, Julie and Kevin. So we're going to try and race through some of these stories so we can cover as many as we can. Julie's going to start off with you. Charles was elated after Diana died, Earl claims. And there's various ways in which we can discuss this, but straight on, first of all, The Times reporting it, and this I didn't know, and I'm sure most people didn't know, claims by Earl Spencer that Diana, in her later years, drove to Beachy Head in East Sussex with the intention of ending her life.
21: That's clearly an incredibly sad thing to know. Yeah. About Princess Diana, who was loved by millions. And we won't know the truth of that. We hear it from her brother. But what I would say is that if that was her mental state, I don't think it'd be laid at the door of the royal family that she felt this way about her life and about herself. And I also don't think that it does any favours to her sons to know that that was her mental state either. So I absolutely do, other than as The Sun suggests, in terms of the sort of royalties and the money that might flow from these sensational claims in the book, I absolutely do not see what Earl Spencer gets from this book. I don't see how he protects his sister's memory. I don't see how he protects his nephews, who he, I'm sure, cares about a great deal, who must be traumatised by all these allegations. I don't see that I mean, from my opinion, I reject the likelihood of what is being suggested about what the King, Prince Charles, as he was at the time, said to Earl Spencer. There is no rationale why he would. We know the King for many years of seeing him on the in the media and maybe in person, and he doesn't seem to me like someone who makes unkind and flippant remarks like the ones that Earl Spencer is suggesting. And even if he did, why would he say that to his ex-wife's brother? Yeah. Why would he make such an unkind thing about, oh, she'd be forgotten soon or whatever he was alleged to have said?
1: That's the bit that probably doesn't ring true to a lot of people. Yeah, yeah. I mean, it would be an incredibly cruel thing to say.
21: Why would you do that? Yeah. Even if you thought it, which I'm not claiming that the King did,
1: yeah,
21: why would you say that? Why would you be so unkind? He's obviously not that kind of person. And what is it that Earl Spencer is getting out of this?
1: Well, maybe I'm going to ask Kevin.
21: Anybody other than his bank balance.
1: Well, I'm going to ask Kevin what he thinks. But as a prelude, Kevin, what about this other revelation, in quotes, on the front page of The Times? Earl Spencer also wrote that Diana told him she believed Charles was in love, in quotes, with his valet, which may have been a reference to Charles's long-term aide, Michael Fawcett, the squeezer of the toothpaste, apparently.
0: Yeah, I mean, again, it's another rather salacious claim. And I guess looking at it from Earl Spencer's point of view, you can write anything, really. The King's not going to sue you, you know, so you can pretty much accuse him of anything. I mean, it's highly unusual that Buckingham Palace have felt compelled to put out a statement because, you know, as sources have said, you know, there are multiple books that make all sorts of allegations about the royal family, and the royal family just ignore them. But this has been particularly sensitive, clearly. And yet, again, that's another allegation. I mean, what is the King going to come out and deny it? Of course he can't. So it's one of these things that's very easy to put it in a book. No idea whether it's true or not. You refer to, I completely agree with Julie, this idea that he said those words to Earl Spencer following Diana's death. It just doesn't ring true. And clearly, they were no longer together. There was an awful lot of bad blood between them. But at the end of the day, she was also his son's mother. And the idea that he'd be giddily elated at her death, I don't know, it just doesn't pass the smell test for me. I just don't think it's true.
1: Yeah. And I wonder, Julie, whether this passes your smell test. Front page of the Mail, of course, the paper that is serialising Earl Spencer's book. Queen offered to restore Diana's HRH after she died.
21: And that is a harder one to have a view on. I think what I would say to listeners is that, just supposing Princess Diana lived and she'd married Dodi Fayed, and then she had then been the wife of someone whose father today is in the dock for being a sex abuser of women who he employed in his company primarily for the purpose of sex with him. Can you imagine if the British state had maintained her title as Her Royal Highness when she then consorted with someone whose family reputation then ended up with that kind of thing? So you can see why the British Crown, when she ceased to be the wife of Prince Charles, now King, removed the HRH title. She was still Princess Diana, but the HRH title was removed to show that there was some separation from the active royalty versus your historic connection to the Crown. And so whilst we don't know, it may have been true that the Queen said that, because I think everybody at the time was so traumatised and shocked and saddened by the death of Princess Diana, who was a beautiful, iconic figure, and her life was tragic. And I can see why the Queen was sort of casting around for how can we show that we really cared about her.
1: Yeah, I remember the mail at the time.
21: The reason it was taken away was for the reasons I've just suggested.
1: Yeah, I remember the Queen was dragooned into doing a live broadcast around about the time of the 6 o'clock news, just ahead of the funeral, and the headline on the front page of the mail was "Show us you care." Remember that? Yeah. Show us exactly. You care. I'm sure you remember that too,
21: and
1: Kevin.
21: That might have been a way, but
1: yeah.
21: That's why it happened in the first instance, I think.
1: Sure. Kevin, The Express, I'm sure the palace will be pleased about this. Charles was, quote, emphatic, we respect Diana's memory. And that is a quote from Julian Payne, who's been doing the media rounds today. Charles's communications chief at the time, who apparently is still reasonably close to the Kings from what we read.
0: Yeah, I heard that interview on the radio this morning. And yeah, he gave a pretty compelling case, I think, that as you said there, Henry, the King said basically there will be no bad mouthing of Diana following her death. I mean, it's probably no surprise that The Express is given prominence, is leading on the pushback from the palace. The Sun front page as well is very sympathetic to the King. So there's an interesting approach of the different newspapers to this story. But I mean, you know, as you say, the Mail is serialising it. We await to see what other revelations there are. But I think, you know, from a journalistic point of view, I think he's going to have to go some to top these allegations. It's going to be pretty extraordinary. If there's more in the book that's more impactful than this, and I think it just again shows the incredible bad blood that there is clearly between King Charles and Earl Spencer. And again, you think about William and Harry, and you know, it can't do them any good to have all of this dredged up again.
1: Absolutely not. Kevin and Julie, for now, thank you very much. When we come back, I want to look at the front page of The Independent, reforms millions in tax breaks for crypto investors. If we can, Labour's tax raid on holiday cottages. If we can't, then the one story I definitely want to get in is RNLI station halts rescues over migrant protest abuse. Okay, and also we can link that to the Guardian's front page, in which the Home Secretary is calling this guy Danny Tomo, as it were, the leader of one of these far-right groups, calling him a racist. Kevin and Julie, for now, thank you very much. Back with more from you in just a moment or two.
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3: Sky Original's explosive legal drama, War, stars Dominic West and Sienna Miller as a tech entrepreneur and film star whose high-profile divorce sparks a fierce rivalry between two prestigious London law firms. 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And the best show on Netflix, Black Doves, returns for a new season soon. The first proved a little different than all other spy thrillers that had gone before. Boasted an amazing cast, including Keira Knightley, Ben Whishaw and Sarah Lancashire. Brilliantly dark and very bingeable, season two of Black Doves lands later this year.
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1: Yes, back with Julie Kirkbride, the former Conservative MP, and Kevin Schofield, the political editor of the HuffPost UK. Sue has reacted to our discussion on Earl Spencer and the King. Sue says, I'm really no great fan of the royal family. However, this whole Earl Spencer saga just goes way too far. It actually disrespects the memory of his sister. It must be re-traumatising for her sons. Why can't he just let her rest in peace? Why? Because he needs the money and wants to sell his book. It is just sordid. Sue, thank you very much indeed for your message. What about this story in the front page of The Independent, Kevin? Reforms millions in tax breaks for crypto investors. And of course, we know that in recent days, we've had an announcement of two batches of £36 million from crypto billionaires. You see where I'm going here?
0: Yeah, well, I don't think you're putting two and two together and coming up with five. Let's just say that.
1: 4.5, Henry. Maybe.
0: I mean, I think it's quite noteworthy that while Reform have a very tightly drawn and detailed policy on cryptocurrency and how they would enable that industry and help that industry to thrive, as Nigel Farage said in the past. But they don't have, for instance, a defence spokesman, you know, which I find absolutely extraordinary for a party which hopes to form the next government. I can understand why people would say, well, you know, why on earth would these cryptocurrency billionaires want to give money to a party that is desperate to help the cryptocurrency industry? Reforms say there is no link. It's they are proud patriots who think the country's going in the wrong direction and they're only giving this money to help reform, get into government. No strings attached. They're not looking for anything in return. You have to take them at their word. But when you look at stories like this, showing exactly what reforms plans are and how they would benefit the cryptocurrency industry, then it's hard not to reach that particular conclusion.
1: Right. What's your conclusion, Julie? I mean, we're told by the front page story here that the party, as in Reform, if it got into government, would hand hundreds of millions in capital gains relief to currency financiers, including the two mega donors.
21: Well, I can see why they would want to do that, because obviously they've just got £72 million from people who've made a huge amount of money from cryptocurrency. Because I can't actually drill down into the more detail of the story from the headline that's on the front page, I can't see how you could separate capital gains from cryptocurrencies from capital gains from all sorts of other
1: capital gains and profits.
21: Benefits. So, you know, whether it's a house or the money you have in the bank or the money you have in the stock exchange or anything else. So, are they really talking about just if you put money into crypto, you don't pay capital gains? And yet all these other things on which you do pay capital gains, you will pay capital gains tax. So I don't understand the detail of the policy as to how that could be excluded when other forms of capital gains aren't. So I need to sort of see that detail before I really understand what they're saying. But in general, it's not a good look, is it? Because whilst I think the Labour government would be very foolish to try and stop the sums of money that have already been given to reform from these crypto millionaires, because you're then creating a law that didn't exist at the time when the incident happened, i.e. the money was given, you're doing it retrospectively, which I think is a terrible and frightening development in UK law, that you can retrospectively make something illegal. So I think that is hugely problematic. I do think that the proximity to this huge amount of money that comes pretty much exclusively from crypto billionaires will taint reform in the minds of the public.
1: We will see. Thank you, Julie. And we're going to have to be quite brief on these two. Kevin, RNLI station, so this is on the Telegraph front page, halts rescues over migrant protest abuse. This will strike people as absolutely terrible, a new low.
0: Absolutely. I couldn't put it better myself, Henry. Mm. I mean, these people, these protesters targeting the RNLI should be thoroughly ashamed of themselves. And they try to present themselves as patriots. I mean, they're anything but. I mean, the RNLI has a proud history of saving people's lives, regardless of creed, colour, background, whatever. If you are in danger at sea, then RNLI will come to rescue you if they can. And the idea that they should be targeted by these people to such an extent that now in Portsmouth have had to suspend services, thereby putting people's lives at risk who may need them, I think is utterly deplorable. And I think it's the logical conclusion, unfortunately, to this protest. And it's a real sad state of affairs. And as I say, these people should be thoroughly ashamed of themselves.
1: Yeah, the RNLI chiefs, thanks Kevin, said they had a duty of care to their volunteers who suffered physical and online abuse over their role in rescuing 120 migrants from a mega dinghy that crossed the channel from a beach near Cherbourg on September the 6th. And let's link that to the front page of The Guardian, Julie. Briefly, if you would. Mahmoud, as in Shabana Mahmoud, the Home Secretary, calls asylum protest leader racist. We're talking about Daniel Thomas, a convicted criminal known as Danny Tomon. He's the leader, the co-founder of the Patriot Platform that did that march and protest down in Portsmouth.
21: Well, I mean, what we saw of them last week when they turned up in black uniform and balaclavas covering their face was deeply worrying and unattractive. This is not a country that any of us want to be part of, where vigilante groups cooperate like that to create mayhem. I mean, I'm as much against them as I am the people who used to be for Just Stop Oil or whatever it was, who plaster themselves onto pavements with some kind of super glue. I don't approve of people affecting other people going about their law-abiding business, but I find it even more distressing when they do it in a way that looks like some kind of black shirt fascist operation that we used to read about in our textbooks of the Second World War activities. So, I don't want to claim that he is something, because I don't know what the libel laws say, but this Danny Tomo doesn't seem like a very nice person to me.
1: All right, there we'll end it. Julie Kirkbride, the former Conservative MP, and Kevin Schofield, the political editor of the HuffPost, thank you very much indeed. Keep your messages flooding into me, 87222, start your message with the word Times, or 033-003-2353. I'm going to stop fighting the music.
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1: That's because I'll never win when Ryan's driving the desk. It's 11 o'clock. Henry Bonsu with you on Times Radio. Coming up this hour, Donald Trump has threatened to put serious tariffs on the EU if Canada becomes an associate member. But what's the feeling inside Brussels about this new alliance? I'll speak to Politico's EU diplomacy correspondent, Gabriel Gavin. And Russia's heading to the polls for the first time since the invasion of Ukraine. I'll be speaking to one of the UK's leading Russia experts, Professor Sam Green, to peek below the Iron Curtain and find out what is and is not being said in the run-up to the vote. Plus, in tonight's debate, Andy Burnham has made his strongest statement yet on climate change, urging the UK to reach net zero by 2050. But is part of the problem the messaging? I've been speaking to Doug Parr, the chief scientist and policy advisor for Greenpeace UK, and asked him this.
5: There's no point running away from terms just because they've been toxified. The important thing about net zero is that it's derived from science, right? It comes from a scientific evaluation of what we need to tackle climate change.
1: That was Doug Parr, chief scientist and policy advisor for Greenpeace UK. More of that and other things. But first, here with the headlines is Rob Mullarkey.
7: Henry, thank you. Good evening. The Archbishop of Canterbury, Sarah Mullally, has been forced to retract an award presented on September the 11th to a Pakistani cleric who suggested bestowing an honorary title on Osama bin Laden. Lambeth Palace confirmed the award had been reconsidered since the ceremony held last week on the 25th anniversary of 9/11. Hafiz Mohammed Tahir Mahmoud Ashrafi received the Hubert Walter Award for Reconciliation and Interfaith Cooperation for his outstanding work as an ambassador of interfaith harmony. It has since emerged, however, that Ashrafi responded angrily in 2007 to the knighting of Sir Salman Rushdie, prompting his recommendation for bin Laden. The brother of Diana, Princess of Wales, claims the King sounded giddily elated after her death in a car crash almost 30 years ago. In the latest allegation to emerge from his new memoir, Earl Spencer claims that Charles, who was then the Prince of Wales, had sounded as excited as a lottery winner when calling him after Diana's death. Kate Mansey, the royal editor of the Times, has questioned the timing of Earl Spencer's allegations.
8: His view is that he wanted to correct some facts around his sister's death. And this is what he's always wanted to do, sort of a set the record straight kind of argument. And the 30th anniversary just, you know, he probably strikes him as the right time to do it.
7: The Bank of England has said it is likely to raise interest rates if the Iran war continues and warned that inflation is on track to hit 4% early next year. Analysts say interest rates could rise as many as four times by the middle of 2027, and the first increase is expected a week after next month's budget. The bank today held interest rates for the time being at 3.75%. Patrick Diamond was a policy advisor to the Labour government under the former Prime Minister Tony Blair.
22: The fact that it hasn't raised interest rates suggests that it is concerned about demand and about the state of the labour market. There is some indication that employment has been softening more recently, and so it's being very cautious in its approach, but it has signalled that an interest rate rise is likely in the next few months.
7: Poland's Prime Minister says there is a genuine risk of Russian drones crashing on NATO territory. Citing intelligence as he addressed his parliament today, Donald Tusk warned that Moscow is planning to stage hybrid attacks disguised as accidental strikes to test the alliance's mutual defence pact. The warning comes as President Trump announced major progress in establishing a permanent US army base in Poland. Human remains discovered in southwest London following a wildfire have been identified as a mother of three who'd been missing since 2019. Joanne Sheen was 44 when she was last seen travelling to Southampton with a friend. Metropolitan police officers were called to Padstow Walk in Feltham last month after bones were discovered in woodland damaged by a fire the week before. A 56-year-old man from Southampton has been arrested. The King has warned of the existential dangers posed by artificial intelligence. Hosting an AI summit in Ayrshire today, he addressed delegates from industry giants including Nvidia, OpenAI and Anthropic. Speaking to Times Radio, the technology correspondent Will Guyot said it's not fully apparent how we've reached a situation whereby the creators of AI say more regulation is required.
9: There will be a Netflix series, there'll be a film, something will come from this. Because something's changed over the last couple of weeks, and we still haven't been told as a society exactly what it is that's made these AI companies concerned.
7: Tom Banton hit an unbeaten 52 tonight as England beat Sri Lanka by 6 wickets in Cardiff to wrap up their T20 series with a match to spare. Bournemouth beat Real Sociedad by 2-1 in the first European match in the club's history. Crystal Palace also won their first Europa League fixture, beating Lech Poznan of Poland by 4-0. For a roundup of the news on demand, subscribe to the Times Radio News Briefing on any podcast platform.
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1: Yeah, we've got a busy second hour of the programme ahead for you, for your delectation and delight. We'll be talking about the EU and a possible association with Canada. What will it look like? Is it credible? What will Trump say? So that's coming up in just a moment or two. And then we'll be looking at Russia, Mother Russia, Russia, as they call it. How much attention should we be paying to the elections, the parliamentary elections tomorrow, particularly given that the power really lies in the Kremlin? We've got Professor Sam Green, who is a professor of Russian politics at King's College London. We'll talk to him. And we'll also talk about science and early human ancestry. When did we break away from our chimp relations? Some people say it's about 7 million years, that kind of missing link people always talk about. And at what point did we come down from the trees and become bipeds? Very interesting indeed. And also after 11:30, we were talking about this a little bit earlier on. The Energy and Net Zero Committee of MPs have recommended retiring the term net zero and finding something else. One or two of you feel like, well, a rose is still a rose by any other name. So it's not going to make much difference. But we'll be hearing from Doug Parr, the chief scientist of Greenpeace UK and the former MEP Annunciata Rees-Mogg, who now speaks for the Popular Conservatives. We'll talk about that as well. Let's talk about this first of all, though. The Canadian Prime Minister, Mark Carney, he's been speaking to the European Parliament. When he was there, he welcomed the EU's ambition for Canada to become an associate member. He also responded to the criticism by Donald Trump of this move.
11: We are looking for partnerships that are complementary, that reinforce our sovereignty. And that's what is on offer here. And Canadians are united that nobody is going to tell us what language we speak. No one is going to dictate our culture or with whom we can strike agreements internationally.
1: But what does the EU mean by this associate membership? I mean, something like what they have with Iceland or Norway, or some kind of a loose arrangement like they have with the UK? I've been speaking to Gabriel Gavin, Politico's EU diplomacy correspondent, and began by asking him what the reaction was in Brussels to this strengthening putative alliance.
12: Well, look, this was always intended to be an eye-catching announcement. It comes at, you know, at the peak of President von der Leyen's political calendar, the State of the Union speech in Strasbourg, where she's set out a whole load of challenges facing the EU, increasingly isolated from some of our key partners, facing down hostile states like Russia and China, unable to rely on Washington as we once did. And she's had a hard time providing answers to some of those questions. But one of those answers was sat there right in front of her. Mark Carney, you know, the Prime Minister of Canada, a country with vast mineral wealth, a big democratic market economy, one that likes free trade. And she very much wanted to say, we have something concrete here. And I think that her team will be a little bit frustrated that people are so quick to point out that actually what she's offering is quite unclear. And I spent a lot of time speaking to ambassadors and diplomats over the last few days, and they're very unclear on what this means. The European Council, not the European Commission, which von der Leyen is the president of, is in charge of, you know, international partnerships and relationships that, you know, carry weight, like membership or whatever associate membership with the EU means. But speaking to people who worked on the proposals, I can say that I think they really do view this as a kind of symbolic message, yes, but the start of a much deeper relationship in specific sectors. And actually, when Carney got on stage today and talked about what he sees the future of the relationship looking like, you know, it's really substantive partnerships on mining, on AI, on quantum computing, on a bunch of areas that, you know, the EU doesn't typically work with others on. So I think the message that they're trying to get at is this is a new tier of membership. This is a kind of new tier of relationship with international partners. And Canada is first in line for it.
1: How mindful do you think both the Canadians and the EU will be of Donald Trump and what he is threatening to do in response?
12: Well, this is interesting because Donald Trump has obviously threatened to impose hard-hitting tariffs on both Canada and the EU if they're seen to club up against him. And von der Leyen was really clear in her speech that she didn't want this to be seen as an alliance against anybody. But at the same time, you know, there's all this language about how democracies have the right to work together with each other. They decide their future. So there were some kind of barbs in there that did seem to be aimed at Washington. However, we've heard it all from Donald Trump before. Canada's going through a really bitter trade war with the US. The EU clearly feels it's very secure in its relationship with Washington insofar as it has a slightly bumpy but, you know, holding trade deal. And, you know, privately, I can tell you that Eurocrats will say they don't expect the Americans really want to blow up their economy still further, given the economic woes that people are experiencing as a result of tariffs and the war in the Middle East. So I think there's an element of outrage was always going to be priced into this. But, you know, a couple of Truth Social posts saying, oh, if this happens, we won't like it, won't derail the plan, I think.
1: And there are obvious questions about what an associate membership for Canada might be compared to the trade and cooperation agreement the UK has with the European Union.
12: Well, my colleague John Stone and I in London wrote an article about this just yesterday. And the message that I'd got from Brussels was very clear, which is we want to build these new relationships, these associate memberships with countries that can't join the EU, Canada, Australia, New Zealand, Singapore, Japan. We want to, you know, pave the way for a kind of a club of liberal democracies around the world. However, the message from the Parlement, the Commission headquarters, was that's not on the table. Countries like Norway, which has expressed privately some concerns about this associate membership and frustration that it wasn't offered to it. London definitely won't be offered this kind of relationship because in the eyes of the European Commission, if these countries want closer alignment with the EU, they can join the EU. Canada can't, Singapore can't. So I think there are some question marks over, you know, why Britain wouldn't be eligible, or how you would deepen ties with a country like Britain that has, you know, you can, people talk a lot about Canada, and when they talk about Canada, they say the Canadians agree with us on everything. They're basically Europeans. They're a liberal democracy. They have a you know, strong foreign policy that aligns with us. You can say all those things about the UK. You can say all those things about Norway as well. But it does feel like this is very aimed at the EU's specific fear that the rest of the world is moving on and it doesn't have the allies across the globe that it needs.
1: And when it comes to the UK's delayed reset or tier two reset talks with the EU, what do we think this means for those?
10: Well, it's very hard to know because the talks were originally scheduled, obviously, just before Sir Keir Starmer left office in the UK. And it's been an uphill struggle to get the summit rescheduled when they were hoping to announce even just a fairly paltry set of new agreements. Nothing that was going to change anyone's life in the UK. But, you know, it would have been at least starting the ball rolling. I think what we've seen is that in Brussels, people are a little bit sceptical about what the UK really wants. People want to do deals on things like phytosanitary control so you can have easier agricultural exports. People want to do things like Erasmus so that European students can, you know, study in the UK. And we have seen these things happen. But at the same time, there is a sense that Britain hasn't made up its mind about what kind of relationship it wants with the EU, which is quite astonishing because obviously we saw through the course of Brexit what felt like an interminable conversation about what our relationship would be with, like, with the EU. But the message that they had from Keir Starmer was that there were pretty clear red lines, that they didn't want closer integration on trade, they didn't want closer integration into the single market, and couldn't be

0: full-scale invasion of Ukraine in February 2022. There's little speculation regarding the result, with the political system controlled by Vladimir Putin's United Russia Party. But what more is going on under the surface for a country entering its fifth year of war? Let's talk to Professor Sam Green, Professor of Russian Politics at King's College London. Sam, hello, welcome to the programme.
1: Thank you for having me on.
0: Thank you. Given where power lies in the Russian system, it would be tempting for people like me, perhaps, and others, to dismiss this election as performative of little consequence. But someone like you, who's steeped in this, are looking for signs. What kind of signs are you looking for?
1: Well, I mean, so look, you're right. This isn't the election, the kind of election that you and I would expect to participate in, because the outcome, broadly speaking, is a foregone conclusion. United Russia, as you said, will win a majority, probably a rather large majority. The other parties that will get seats in the parliament have all been picked and managed by the Kremlin to be on the ballot. The one party that was running on a platform for an end to the war was barred from running in the end, so Russians aren't being given that choice. I think what we'll be looking for then really is to see, you know, how much dissatisfaction filters into people's willingness to vote for some of the other, again, Kremlin-sanctioned, hand-picked, managed parties, but parties that aren't United Russia. The reality is that life is increasingly uncomfortable, difficult for ordinary Russians. Cost of living, the other discomforts associated with the war are beginning to bite in new ways, and they're taking that out to one extent or another on United Russia.
0: When it comes to those Kremlin handpicked MPs or activists who are not United Russia but who've been given a bit of leeway, how far can they go? What can they say about the war, about the domestic concerns, without crossing the line?
1: Right. Well, the line is very clear. They really can't say anything about the war. The only person really who can talk about the war with any authority or really with any freedom is Vladimir Putin. He will decide when it's time to go for a ceasefire, if that time arises. He will decide the ferocity with which the war will be fought, and he will decide the cost that ordinary Russians and the Russian economy and social system as a whole will be expected to bear. And any parties that might have other ideas or might think that this has been an opportunity to compete on that basis have really been shown that's not an option for them. Where there is some leeway to compete is on exactly how the burden should be shared, you know, the sorts of issues that we might see again come up in lots of other countries about the balance between, you know, social spending and military spending, about really who should be paying the tax burden, for example, for making this war a going concern. So those parts of politics are there, and the Kremlin has really been fairly careful to try to give people a spectrum of choices from left to right, from more nationalist to slightly less nationalist, in order to allow people to feel that they are, you know, that they have a voice in this political system, even if again the outcome is a foregone conclusion.
0: Yeah, I was looking at a survey by the state pollster Vitsiom just about a month ago, and United Russia was far ahead with 37% support, followed by the Communist Party with 11.6%. And that makes you wonder, well, who are the rest of the people voting for? I mean, what might turn out be like if the two largest parties are only polling at 48% together? Where are everybody else going to go?
1: Well, I think, you know, part of it is a lot of people won't vote, because a lot of people do look at this and say, I don't really have anybody to vote for. Certainly those, again, who would have wanted to vote for a party known as Yabloko that was planning on running on an anti-war platform and has been banned from the elections, they will have no place to put their votes. The opposition, such as it is now, mostly, of course, the organizing core of the opposition is either in prison or in exile. Is calling for people to vote for anybody other than United Russia. There are, again, a handful of center-left and further right-wing parties that people can vote for. There is sort of an urban party of the business class that people might decide to vote for. There has been a lot of effort put into getting out the vote, right? Into demonstrating that there is still some kind of a groundswell of Russian opinion that supports Putin and by extension supports the war. Employers, particularly state-linked employers, are being asked to really encourage in some fairly forthright ways their employees.

0: always to go out and vote, and not just to vote, but to vote the right way, right? So there is pressure being brought to bear on Russians. And of course, they've got 3 days in which to do it. So if the government looks at the turnout on day one and day two and decides that it's not quite enough, it can open up a fairly large bag of tricks to try to get more people out to the polls.
1: And once United Russia wins this election again and the 450 MPs start their new five-year terms, what does President Putin do next? I mean, he's had the American CIA boss visit him. He's had meetings with the BRICS countries, and he's had Prime Minister Narendra Modi telling him to finish this war quickly. He's got financial problems and huge numbers of Russian soldiers being killed every day on the front line, but the bombing goes on both ways. What next?
0: Well, that's the big question, and I think that that's really what these elections at the end of the day are all about. I would not look to the result to tell us exactly what the Kremlin is going to do, again, because the result is more or less a foregone conclusion, but the result will then free up the Kremlin's hand to make decisions that it has not wanted to make before the elections. It hasn't wanted to rock the boat. It hasn't wanted to risk the stability of public opinion. It has two options after these elections, right? It can pivot to a ceasefire and begin negotiations in earnest with the Ukrainians via, at the moment at least, via the Americans. We saw that Kushner and Witkoff, and as you mentioned, Ratcliffe, have been to Moscow, and there is a bit of a new impetus to that process, that the Russians have not written it off entirely, although said that their demands will not soften, right? Or they can do what a lot of people have been predicting, although I think it's reasonably unlikely, and move towards a larger scale military mobilization in order to get more and more men onto the front line to up the ante in the war, and put increasing pressure on the Ukrainians. The only person knows the answer to what's going to happen next is Putin. And of course, ahead of the elections, he's playing that very, very close to his chest.
1: As he would. Professor Sam Green, thank you for being open with us, at least. A bit of a glasnost there from Sam, Professor of Russian Politics at King's College London. Thank you very much indeed for your expertise. Expertise of a different kind, of a hominid kind. And coming up next, here's a question. When did the human race become so grounded?
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1: Now for one of my pet topics. Groundbreaking new research apparently has answered one of evolution's oldest questions. When did our ancestors, I'm talking about our ancient ancestors, not people who lived 2,000 years ago, we're going back millions of years, ditch the trees and commit to land, to bipedalism, you know, walking on two feet, two legs. Researchers in the US were analysing the strength of limb bones from two fossil skeletons when they made some unusual findings. Let's talk to one of the paper's key researchers, Dr. Christian J. Carlson, Professor of Clinical Medical Education at the University of Southern California. Christian, welcome to the program.
9: Thank you very much. I'm excited to be with you.
1: And I'm very excited to talk to you too, because I mean, I see myself as a bit of an amateur anthropologist. I'm into, like, you know, Homo habilis, Cro-Magnon man, Homo erectus. What's the other one? Well, Homo sapiens, of course. That's who we are. Yeah, yes. Homo sapiens. Right. So, can you explain what you've discovered and where did you find these skeletons?
9: So first of all, I think it's important to acknowledge the two museums that are involved, and that's the Georgia National Museum in Tbilisi, Georgia, and the Evolutionary Studies Institute in the University of the Witwatersrand in South Africa. So we have here, what's quite exciting is we've taken fossils from Georgia and from South Africa, and we've been able to combine them into an analysis where we look at really old ancestors and then a group of ancestors right at the beginning of our genus, genus Homo. And we're sort of comparing those two groups to get a feel for what their adaptations were.
1: Right. And when you look at the ancient bones, and when we're talking ancient, we're not talking about 2,000 years ago, you know, Roman times. We're not talking 5,000 years ago, you know, ancient Egyptian times. We're going back to very early hominids, just after, I suppose, the split between our chimp ancestor and this, I suppose, this missing link that people talk about. We're talking about, what, 7 million years ago?
9: Well, so the oldest specimens in our sample are about 3.5 to 3.7 million years ago. But that's right at the early phase of the Australopithecus genus. So this would be things like Lucy, the famous Lucy.
1: Ah, I've been to see Lucy, or I don't know if she was a facsimile or the real Lucy, at the great National Museum of Ethiopia in Addis Ababa. Very, very small, a very kind of like ape-like creature. And when you look at her, you don't think she's a human. But which bones have you been looking at, and what are you concluding?
9: So this is a really important point that you just mentioned. Everyone knows Lucy as a very tiny, small-bodied organism. And so this Australopithecus ancestor that we've included in our sample, it adds a much larger individual representing that genus. So we can say things like Lucy are not going to be typical, per se, of the larger-bodied individuals. Some people think that Lucy, because she was small-bodied, was more likely to climb trees. But in fact, what we were able to do by adding this second larger individual, we can talk more broadly about what that group of Australopithecus ancestors was like. And so I think that was one of the really exciting things, is to sort of talk about a wider range of a variation within Australopithecus.
1: Mm-hmm. And can you tell us how you compared the arm and leg bone strength ratios in the very ancient fossils that you found, you know, going back 3-point-something million years, to those of people like us, modern humans, you and me, and then, of course, our relatives, you know, the gorillas, the orang-utan, the chimps, the bonobos?
9: So what we did is we applied some engineering principles, the same sorts of things that engineers would use for building man-made structures. We applied these to the bones of the arm and the leg. And so we can treat these bones as sort of engineered structures and understand how strong they were, how good at resisting bending and breaking forces they were. And so then we looked at these fossils, and we compared them with large groups of humans and chimpanzees and gorillas and orangutans to try to get a sense of how their upper limbs and their lower limbs were being used in sort of the forces that they were able to resist. And so in doing that, we can make some inferences about the types of behaviors and how much weight they were bearing on the upper limbs and the lower limbs. And what we found is that the Australopithecines are very much like our living ape relatives, where they're actually using their upper limbs for weight-bearing purposes. Of course, we know that they're walking on two legs on the ground based on features that we see in the lower limbs, so we're not suggesting that these were quadrupedal ancestors, but clearly they're using their upper limbs for, like a little kid on a sort of a playground.
1: Yeah.
9: They're quite active, and they're using their upper limbs more than adults typically do.
1: Uh-huh. And Christian, according to your findings then, when do you think our ancient ancestor, this little hominid, decided, or I suppose evolved, to mainly walk around on two legs as opposed to using the longer forearms to balance around on four limbs while crossing the savannah? When do you think? About 1.8 million years, 2 million? What do you think?
9: So I our best guess is in that period around sort of 2.5 to 2 million years, because if you look, you had mentioned the split between chimpanzees and humans. If we look at human fossils, it's quite curious that for about the first, say, 4 or 5 million years, you see a lot of stasis in brain size, for example. And so we would expect that you see the same sort of stasis in these relative limb strength proportions. And something happens around 2.5 million to 2 million years ago that causes the change that we see in the genus Homo fossils that we analyzed. And we would throw out the idea that perhaps this is also related to the beginnings of the increase in brain size that characterize our genus Homo as well.
1: Well, Christian,
9: so
1: go on.
9: Something is between that 2.5 and 2 million year period is happening, and we don't know what it is yet, but I think this will be really fun to find out.
1: Well, I hope you'll get there. Christian, I put you through your paces. You've been an excellent example of Homo sapiens, of the genus Homo. Dr. Christian J. Carlson, Professor of Clinical Medical Education at the University of Southern California. Thank you very much indeed for joining us on Times Radio. I love those stories. It's Henry Bonsu for a Thursday night. Coming up is our debate with Andy Burnham, committing the UK to reaching net zero by 2050. Does something have to change in how we label the term? Because some people say it's become toxic. I've got the thoughts of Annunciata Rees-Mogg, the former MEP and head of comms at Popular Conservatism, and Doug Parr, the chief scientist and policy advisor for Greenpeace UK. That's after the news headlines with Rob Malarkey.
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11: Good evening. The Archbishop of Canterbury has retracted an award to a Muslim cleric over his comments about Osama bin Laden. Sarah Mullally presented the prize to Hafiz Mohammed Tahir Mahmoud Ashrafi on the 25th anniversary of 9/11 last week for his work as an ambassador of interfaith harmony in Pakistan. It has since emerged, however, that Ashrafi responded angrily in 2007 to the knighting of Sir Salman Rushdie, prompting him to suggest bestowing an honorary title on bin Laden. A memoir written by the brother of Diana, Princess of Wales, claims the king was excited as a lottery winner in a phone call to him after his sister's death in a car crash. Another extract from the book by Earl Spencer, published in the Daily Mail, alleges that Diana asked her father to allow her to break off her engagement to the then Prince of Wales. Kate Mansey, the royal editor of the Times, says Buckingham Palace will be mindful there'll be more allegations to come.
12: We're told that the king sounded giddily elated when he rang Earl Spencer following the death of the Princess of Wales. And it's sort of more of the same, really. I think it's hard to tell you that this is more damaging, but I just think the fact that it's this avalanche now of allegations and claims which the palace had not received in advance of these being published.
11: Poland's Prime Minister says there is a genuine risk of Russian drones crashing on NATO territory, citing intelligence as he addressed his parliament today. Donald Tusk warned that Moscow is planning to stage hybrid attacks disguised as accidental strikes to test the alliance's mutual defence pact. And thieves operating at two London railway stations are facing a crackdown after police found that criminal gangs were targeting wealthy passengers. There have been several recent high-profile thefts from outside King's Cross and St Pancras stations, including one incident in which a gang stole £600,000 worth of luggage from three members of Abu Dhabi's royal family. Don't forget, you can set the Times Radio news briefing as your flash briefing on Alexa. Now, with the sport this evening, here's Hugo Chambray.
13: The FA has written to Gianni Infantino demanding all documents and files relating to his World Cup sell-off plan be published. Debbie Hewitt, the FA's chairwoman and FIFA vice president, wants all federations to receive the information before the next FIFA meeting next month. Meanwhile, the defending champions Manchester City strolled into the last 16 of the League Cup by thrashing Norwich City 5-0. City host Brighton in the fourth round next month. Elsewhere in the Europa League, Crystal Palace came away 4-0 winners over Lech Poznan, plus in their first ever European tie, Bournemouth beat Real Sociedad 2-1. It's understood Cole Palmer is set to be recalled to the England squad after missing out on a place in manager Thomas Tuchel's World Cup side. Alex Scott is also in contention for a spot in the upcoming Nations League squad, but Phil Foden is expected to miss out again. And England's cricketer secured a T20 series victory over Sri Lanka with a 6-wicket win in Game 2 in Cardiff. Tom Banton top scored with an unbeaten 52 runs, while Liam Dawson took 3 wickets for the home side.
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1: Time for our debate, and the Prime Minister has announced that the UK must fully commit to reaching net zero by 2050. Andy Burnham has warned it's no longer possible for Britons to believe they are not already affected by a changing climate. But is there a problem in the messaging? Does the government need to rebrand net zero? That's what a group of MPs said earlier today. So I've been talking to Annunciata Rees-Mogg, the former MEP and head of comms at Popular Conservatism, and Doug Parr, chief scientist and policy advisor for Greenpeace UK. I began by asking Doug, what was missing in the government's approach?
20: Well, I'll say a few things about it. One is there's no point running away from terms just because they've been toxified, because you know, other terms will become toxified. The important thing about net zero is that it's derived from science, right? It comes from a scientific evaluation of what we need to tackle climate change. Scientists were playing with the term in the 2000s. It's 20 years old. Now, the issue with it is that I think it doesn't really tell anybody anything. It just says, you know, zero. Zero what? A net zero what? What does a net bit mean? I mean, there are ways of talking about tackling climate change that are relevant to people's lives and mean a lot more. It doesn't mean the term net zero is wrong or bad. It just means that it doesn't work as a public communication tool. And if we want to move away from it for that reason, that's cool. But we do need to keep it as a way of framing what we're trying to achieve, because otherwise we're just going to keep getting hotter and hotter as the years go on.
1: So, Annunciata, what do you say then? How do you respond to this conclusion from the Energy Security and Net Zero Committee of MPs? They're the ones who say that the term has become toxic because the political consensus in the UK vis-a-vis tackling climate change had broken down.
21: I think they're right that there are polls that clearly state that net zero is an unpopular phrase. The reason it's unpopular is because it is economically foolish, it is politically foolish to try to hobble our country when other countries are doing very little and not damaging their own economies in order to reach a target for which the science isn't really there yet, that the amount of backup we need to have because of the unreliability of the renewables we've chosen, the costs of the infrastructure projects, the lack of battery storage, and the technology is still not there to have sufficient battery storage, is a real problem. And setting targets that you can't actually achieve undermines the whole process. We've got to have a serious rethink. The climate is changing. I don't think anyone is denying that. But making us the sacrificial cow over net zero is absolutely ridiculous when we're less than 1% of the emissions of the world, and crippling this country is not going to make any difference to global temperatures. As it is, we're just offshoring the problem to other countries that aren't going down this targeted route.
1: Doug, it's not about a term. It's not about net stupid zero, as Reform call it. It's actually about the science. It's actually about what we're doing to the British economy, to the British people, in order to make ourselves feel good.
20: Well, I think there's plenty of reasons why we should be doing what we're doing anyway. I mean, if you look at the increase in prices that have come from electricity in the last few years, that's due to fossil fuels. It's fossil fuel increases in the prices of fossil fuels that have been driven that. It's come on people's heating bills, it's come on electricity bills because of the way we price electricity. And what we're seeing is an increasing number of people who've recognised that. There have been record sales of electric vehicles in Europe in August, because we now know the total cost of ownership of an electric vehicle is cheaper than a petrol or diesel vehicle. That's just a simple saving. We know that when you generate electricity, the levelized cost of energy is cheapest with renewables. And the batteries that can do some of the storage are coming down the cost curve very fast. The longer term storage that we need is also heading in the same direction as we get more and more into the needs for that to happen.
1: All that might be true, Doug, but the drive to get to net zero by 2050, increasingly, other political parties, including the Conservatives, who believed in this, are saying, no, it's not worth the cost, and the public don't buy it. You're going to have to find a different way of describing what we're doing.
20: Well, we can describe different ways of what we're trying to do, and like do no harm to the climate. That would be a good way of describing it, or find a way of making ourselves more secure and healthier by avoiding the pollution from fossil fuels, which is what we otherwise have to put up with. So there are plenty of reasons why we need to do this. And let us understand what this is about. This is a collective endeavour. We are not going to achieve these things without everybody participating. We understand that. But if everybody who is a small proportion of emissions does nothing, we cannot deal with it because they make up a substantial portion of the world's emissions. Everybody, even those who are 1% and less of the global emissions, need to participate. It's no good just saying the US and China have to do everything. That will not work.
1: Elisiata, come.
21: I quite clearly didn't say that. I said that on us going ahead on our own, which is pretty much what's happening, Germany, for example, is already backtracking majorly on the commitments it had made. The EU is considering doing similar because of the costs. And the net costs at the Conservative government Nesco estimates are 0.2% of GDP every year. That goes directly on our bills. Those are costs we would not otherwise be paying. But if you include the system upgrades and the necessary changes to our entire system, those go up almost exponentially, and you end up at trillions. 7 trillion is a conservative estimate of the gross cost of what this is going to cost. You can say that electric cars are cheaper over their entire lifetime. That doesn't change the upfront cost. And if you can't afford to buy one, you can't afford to change. So trying to get rid of diesel and petrol cars before most families can afford the alternative is clearly the wrong decision. Also, I seem to remember exactly the same being said about diesel cars. And look where that ended up when we actually understood what they were doing to the environment. And the batteries and the raw minerals that are going into these electric cars are in short supply themselves, and the disposal is very difficult.
1: All right, Doug, back to you.
20: So let's take these one at a time. First of all, Yes, they have been. Electric cars have been around long enough because the car fleets, the ones who are professionally managed, they can't get enough of them. They are doing this globally. You look at the big international companies like AstraZeneca or BT, they are internationally moving their fleets away from petrol and diesel vehicles, and they are moving them to electric vehicles because they can see what the cost benefit is. And they've seen it over their lifetimes. They know what to do. Most people do not buy their cars new. They buy them in the used car market. And people who are buying in the used car market get fantastic bargains. They can take the fact that people have bought these new cars and then get the running cost benefits. Now, if we go back to the energy system as a whole, what a lot of the models and what the recent Tory party model did was not consider what are the alternatives to what we're trying to do with trying to get to net zero emissions by 2050. It was incredibly optimistic about what the price of gas was. And, you know, we've had at least two gas crises in the last 5 years. The idea that we're not going to have another gas crisis over the next 25 years seemed extraordinarily optimistic. And the Climate Change Committee, which has done the modelling on this, says, well, by 2040, we'll be benefiting from it because the running cost savings from cars, from the electricity system, from the heating systems will be paying us back. We can do this. And we should be doing this because if we don't, the climate is going to keep getting worse. Now, if you look at what other countries are doing, look at what China is doing. It is revolutionizing its own energy system. And what it's doing is it's cleaning up on the jobs front because, frankly, the West has been too idle and not actually industrializing alongside what it's doing on its emissions reductions at the same time.
1: Annunziata, the Prime Minister is under great pressure from some, including President Trump, to drill, baby, drill, open up the North Sea, as he puts it. But also, he's under pressure to fully commit to reaching net zero by 2050, particularly on his left flank. He's written in The Guardian today to say that he pledges to do that. What do you think he should be saying and doing instead?
21: Doug mentions China. Yes, they are putting a lot of effort into renewables, but they're also opening new coal mines because they understand that cheap energy is the most direct link to growth that we have as a species and that we need growth in order to increase our living standards. That by undoing that and making energy more expensive, as we have been, and we can do a direct comparison with the US, where about 15 years ago, our gas prices were exactly the same and they're now double because we have closed off our access to them and decided to close them down. Now, this is really important because we desperately need cheap energy. We need cheap but environmentally friendly energy, absolutely. But the primary driver has to be affordability for the British people and British companies. And we can do that with nuclear. There hasn't been anywhere near enough investment over the last decades. With the development of small modular nuclear, that is becoming very realistic and could be done in local communities to local communities' benefits, which I'm actually glad Andy Burnham has mentioned as one of his policies. However, what Labour's actually done is the exact opposite and rewrote the rules so that these big solar and wind farm projects are counted as nationally critical infrastructure and all local concerns are not only overridden, but the locals also get no benefit from the new infrastructure at all.
1: Let's get some concluding thoughts. First of all, you, Doug, 30 seconds, over to you.
20: Well, I mean, the idea that nuclear is going to be either cheap or not going to meet local oppositions is frankly absurd. But let's just stick to the big picture here, which is that this is a collective endeavour, and it is important that what the UK does is internationalised. I completely agree with that. But we are still respected internationally, despite a lot of things that have happened, and we have the ability to do the right thing and to benefit from it economically. The green economy is worth £100 billion, the economy. It is growing faster than other bits of it. Andy Burnham's attempt to reindustrialize the UK can use this as a platform to make it happen. And in doing so, we can benefit people in the wallet as a consequence, as well as provide employment and the kind of things that people that do matter to people in their everyday lives.
1: Okay, Annunziata Cloak, concluding thoughts from you?
21: The randomly decided targets do nothing but accelerate, as they already are, the deindustrialization of our country whilst we offshore and increase our expense, whilst the amount of carbon we are emitting is exactly the same, if not higher, but based in other countries. What we need to do is have cheap energy so that families can afford to heat their homes, cool their homes in summer, and companies can actually manufacture and produce things here.
1: So that was Annunciata Rees-Mogg, former MEP and head of comms at Popular Conservatism, and Doug Parr, chief scientist and policy advisor for Greenpeace UK. And I thought a lot of you would be triggered by this, and of course, indeed, you were. You did not disappoint. A couple of quick messages. This from Greg. He says, net zero is being driven by the idea that the tiny 0.04% of the atmosphere, which is CO2, is responsible for warming. It is not, but dissent has been silenced by the green lobby. Has it, Greg? And then Marcus says, could Annunciata please talk to her kids and ask them how they like living in a climate-changed world? Climate denial is galling. Such a policy is completely unscientific. It is much more economically savvy to reduce greenhouse gases now rather than dealing with the huge mess later. We should see climate denial as hate speech against the young and future generations. So says Marcus. And then finally for now, Paul says, surely we have an historical responsibility. If you size countries by their carbon output, it is the US, Germany and us. Even China hasn't yet caught up yet, though that is fast approaching. Us spending money on new technologies is our duty. Thank you very much indeed for joining us. It's Henry Bonsu on Times Radio for a Thursday night on your favourite station. Coming up next, we're talking The Smiths, specifically lead guitarist Johnny Marr, who's just sold two of his famous instruments for £500,000 and rising, with Andy Burnham recently playing the band's songs in, well, one particular track in Ukraine. What's the ongoing fascination with that particular Manchester band?
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23: It's been a while since my wife was diagnosed with dementia. 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
1: Now, here's a cultural question. Can a band be so recognisable you know their music before any words are sung? I suspect so, but let's try this out. Take a listen to this and tell me if you know the band and how quickly. Well, if you guessed The Smiths, you'd be right. The guitarist beyond the music, Johnny Marr, has sold a couple of his guitars for $560,000 at auction, and that was when I was counting. I've been overtaken by events. Tim Allen, presenter of the Cultural Crunch podcast, making his second appearance in just 7/8 days. I saw it before the sale. He was down there. Tim, so set the scene, because not everybody will be that familiar with The Smiths. I mean, you are. I am, because I sort of lived through it growing up in Manchester in the 70s and 80s. And I feel I understand the import of the band and the music and the look. But set the scene. Explain why.
25: So why were the Smiths so significant? And yes, why, importantly, has Andy Burnham cited them as his all-time favourite band?
1: Yes.
25: So they're having a bit of a moment. But unfortunately, they are no more. They split up in the...
1: Many moons ago.
25: After four classic albums. Yeah. And Morrissey, the singer, Johnny Marr, the lead guitarist and co-songwriter, are no longer friendly. Yeah. So a reunion will not be on the cards.
1: No.
25: But they still... I think, hold a very important place in people's heart, because they did come along at a time when indie music was breaking into the charts and they were very different in their sound.
6: Yep.
25: And they just had such a loyal following that has not gone away in the decades since they haven't been making music. Johnny Marr, on the other hand, has gone on to a solo career. He is the session musician, always in much demand. He's played with The Pretenders and The, a band called Modest Mouse, Electronic, the great Manchester supergroup, which was formed out of New Order, and other members of The Smiths. So he has not gone anywhere. Morrissey, on the other hand, has disappeared to America and has fallen out of favour with most people for mainly his political views.
6: Yes, indeed. Johnny Marr, then, let's talk about the guitars. Quite a number were on sale. There were quite a few lots tonight. I mentioned two guitars went for $560,000, but you tell me, I think, there were many more guitars.
25: Oh, yes. Now, this was a sale, which I can now reveal. I've just got straight from Christie's myself.
6: Yes.
25: And it's realised £3.6 million. Now, that's a lot of money for what was some lovely guitars.
6: Mm-hmm.
25: And he sold pretty much his entire collection. That is 80 guitars, and then the rest of the sale was made up with memorabilia, so amps, tape decks, posters, all the sorts of things that any great Smiths fan would want to get their hands on. But I think the real headline in this is the guitar which we heard earlier on This Charming Man, the Rickenbacker, which was his second ever guitar, which he used to write all the early Smiths material. And that sold for $360,000 after fierce bidding war in the room and online.
6: And when you say fierce bidding war, do you have any sense of who was bidding? Who was being fierce and where were they bidding from?
25: Well, we can't say who's buying these. It's generally anonymous bidders from all over the world. There were people bidding in the room. So obviously, Christie's are very happy to share all of this information, but we don't give away who's bought what. But when I was at the viewing yesterday, and it's a beautiful setting to see guitars on the wall, if that's your thing.
6: Yeah.
25: There were all sorts of people. I think a lot of old Smiths fans were there. I would say probably 80% blokes. There were lots of non-blokes there as well, but I think there were Smiths fans. And Christie's tell me that more than 80% of the buyers tonight were new to Christie's. So what Johnny Marr's collection's done has opened up the art market, which is what we're talking about, to a whole new type of person who wouldn't necessarily think that the art market is for them.
6: Yeah, I don't know a huge amount about guitars, but I have heard of the Cherry Red Gibson, and I see it's central to the creation of classic hits like Heaven Knows I'm Miserable Now, and it pulled in over 204,000. And I mean, it's interesting to see just how much these guitars raise, these lots raise, compared to the original or the initial price, the reserve price.
25: Yes. I mean, the reserve price is just that, really.
6: Yeah.
25: So, you know, on a good night, there's always going to be much higher interest in these top items. And these guitars have great provenance, and there are guitars that Johnny's written about, he's been photographed with. The Red Cherry Gibson has a lovely story in that he played a bit of a bidding war with record companies, and the boss of Sire Records, who signed them in New York in the early 80s, offered it to Johnny as a present. And he in fact, he requested that a present should come his way if he was going to be signed by the record company. So that's been passed down, that story, which just adds a little bit of intrinsic interest to the lot. And similarly with the Rickenbacker, that had a nice story from Noel Gallagher,
6: yes,
25: who was starting off in a Manchester band a few years after the Smiths and didn't have enough guitars. And Johnny very kindly sent down a load of his precious guitars to the early Oasis jamming sessions. And that Rickenbacker ends up on the cover of their first single, Supersonic, just discarded almost willy-nilly on the floor. I think obviously it was returned, but
6: yes.
25: Noel Gallagher said how surprised he was that the great Johnny Marr was sending his hallowed guitars down to these, Young Herberts from Manchester.
6: Young Herberts. Let's conclude by linking the music and the politics. What does it tell you about our new Prime Minister, that his favourite band of all time was the Smiths?
25: Well, it tells us that we've got our first indie Prime Minister. And it tells us that we've got a Prime Minister who was born in 1970. It's very specific. I mean, I was born in 1970. I love the Smiths.
6: Yeah.
25: So if you were 13, 14 when they were doing their big hits, 16 when they were bringing out the album to fail your O-level maths to, you know, you've got an association with them that's never going to go away. And Andy Burnham, I think, is genuine. It's not like when you get the Prime Minister's asked on Desert Island Discs what their favourite songs are. He genuinely loves the Smiths.
6: He's able to strum away.
25: And he had another list of bands which includes the Pogues as well. So, you know, when he said what his favourite bands were, he was actually talking from his heart and not just from an advisor.
6: Okay.
25: And it's all about the feels and the vibes of Andy Burnham, isn't it? And if you get, as I did, your social media feed saying, well, here's five songs that Andy Burnham loves, and if you love them too, and they're in your record collection, you're going to feel that he's going to be your kind of guy, at least if you want to have a pint with him. So it's very clever in the way that he's branding himself, to very my good. Generation anyway.
6: And that was very clever too, from you, Tim Allen. Thank you very much indeed. Brilliant fusion there. Tim Allen, presenter of the Cultural Crunch podcast, thank you very much indeed for coming in again.
25: Thanks for having me.
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6: Already a lovely response from Claire. Thank you very much indeed, Claire. I'll read it out shortly. Good morning. It's midnight. That means it's Friday morning. Welcome. It's Henry Bonsu with you. Our top stories: the King has spoken to UK tech leaders, urging them to take the dangers of frontier AI more seriously. And the Canadian Prime Minister Mark Carney has been in the European Parliament as the President of the European Commission has backed proposals for Canada to become the EU's first associate member. My midnight guest, my presenter's friend indeed, is John Boothman, the Scotland political correspondent of The Times and Sunday Times. But first, here with the midnight news is the one and only Rob Mullarkey.
8: Henry, thank you. Good morning. The Archbishop of Canterbury, Sarah Mullally, has been forced to retract an award presented on September the 11th to a Pakistani cleric who once suggested bestowing an honorary title on Osama bin Laden. Lambeth Palace confirmed the award had been reconsidered since the ceremony held last week on the 25th anniversary of 9/11. Hafiz Mohammed Tahir Mahmoud Ashrafi initially received the award for his outstanding work as an ambassador of interfaith harmony. The brother of Diana, Princess of Wales, claims the King sounded giddily elated after her death in a car crash in 1997. In the latest allegation to emerge from his new memoir, Earl Spencer claims that Charles, who was then the Prince of Wales, had sounded like a lottery winner when calling him after Diana's death. While the claims against the King are potentially damaging, the Sunday Times royal editor Roy Anika says he has a lot of public support.
9: Not only for the way he's handled the last 4 years, everyone knows the discord in his family, the Andrew issue, his son's at war, his own personal health, he's still having cancer treatment. All of that will help him, I think, in public minds, but Diana is still thought of very fondly by a lot of people, and it's going to be challenging for the King to see how this plays out.
8: And the Duke of Sussex has made his first public appearance since returning to the UK. He attended the Invictus Spirit Awards at the Old Royal Naval College in Greenwich last night, having been a part of the judging panel. The Bank of England has said it is likely to raise interest rates if the Iran war continues, and it's warning that inflation is on track to hit 4% early next year. The bank yesterday held interest rates at 3.75%, although analysts say they could rise as many as four times by the middle of 2027. Patrick Diamond was a policy advisor to the Labour government under former Prime Minister Tony Blair. He says there's also a political pressure on the government to help households with rising energy and food prices.
11: The government's ability to do much about that is wearing thin because its ability to borrow is now extremely limited. Its ability to raise taxes is also heavily circumscribed. So it's caught in this position of, yeah, it wants to help people and respond to cost of living pressures, but actually it's running out of economic ammunition to do that.
8: Poland's Prime Minister says there is a real risk of Russian drones crashing on NATO territory. Citing intelligence as he addressed his parliament, Donald Tusk warned that Moscow is planning to stage hybrid attacks disguised as accidental strikes to test the alliance's mutual defence pact. Oana Popescu-Zamfir is a senior research fellow for European security at RUSI, the Royal United Services Institute. She says such incidents have become almost a daily reality on the EU border with Russia.
12: They mark an intensification of activity by Russia precisely in order to test the alliance's commitment to Article 5 and the alliance's willingness to develop proper response mechanisms to aggression by Moscow.
8: And Johnny Marr said the sale of his guitar collection exceeded all expectations, as it went for £3.6 million, more than three times its estimated value. Several instruments used by the Smiths guitarist were among more than 100 lots up for sale as part of Christie's London auction. The sale lasted for more than 5 hours and included buyers from 34 countries. For a roundup of the news on demand, find the Times Radio news briefing on the Times Radio app.
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0: Well, I'm pretty clear, because I'm a child of the 80s, who that is, but I'm not going to do the honours. I'll leave that to John Boothman, who is my presenter's friend. John is the Scotland political correspondent of the Times and Sunday Times. I think, John, it's the first time you have been my presenter's friend. Welcome to the programme. Good morning to you, first of all.
1: Good morning, yeah, or is it late evening?
0: No, I think it's good morning. Now, I always ask my presenter's friends to explain their song choice and link it to something in the news so that people can appreciate just why it came from the deepest recesses of your brain.
1: Well, it didn't really come from the deepest recesses of my brain. I saw Simple Minds on Sunday night at the BBC Radio 2 festival in Stirling. It was a sort of like quite an interesting occasion. There were lots of people over the age of 60 all sitting in seats. It was a kind of strange pop festival. And that particular piece of music not only reminded me of when I was a much younger man, which was a long time ago, but kind of reminded me a bit. You know, I'm living in a country where it's now getting dark at 8 o'clock. It's not quite dark when I wake up in the morning, but, you know, the summer's over. We're into a different time of the year. I don't know, I don't suffer from seasonal affective disorder or anything, yeah. But, you know, it was nice to hear that music, and it did remind me of things so many years ago. I mean, I think that piece of music's from 1982.
0: Yeah.
1: And again, the other thing that I think is remarkable is just, and Simple Minds are one of the many bands that are around, about how these post-60-year-olds, sometimes 17-year-olds, sometimes 80-year-olds, are still prancing about stages for 2.5 hours at a time playing music that everybody can still enjoy.
0: It's amazing what the cultural force does to your life force, isn't it? It's astonishing. It keeps you, let's say you're a creative, rocking, it keeps you hopefully producing good art, and for those of us who consume it and have enjoyed doing so from our teenage years or even before, it keeps us reminiscing, doesn't it? I mean, you might have heard myself and Tim Allen talking about Johnny Marr and the Smiths and Morrissey and This Charming Man and all these guitars that Johnny Marr's been selling at auction. And it takes me back to my early teens. I wasn't a massive Smiths fan, but lots of my friends were. And how big were Simple Minds in your life and in the life of your friends growing up at that time?
1: Like, the remarkable thing about Simple Minds, I think their first hit was in 1979. They were a Scottish band. They had played around, and I heard Jim Kerr, the lead singer, talking about this from the stage on Sunday night. They had played around lots of small towns round about Glasgow. He said that he was in Stirling on Sunday night. He had last played in Stirling, I think he said, 50-something years ago when he played at the university. And they were one of, you know, there was a whole crop of Scottish bands, of whom Simple Minds were one of the most prominent. They had a Kits here and then remarkably made it in America. And as I said, you know, you now find them, they're about to start a tour, not just in the UK, but I think all around the planet again. I think all these things are simply remarkable. And certainly as a band, meant quite a lot to, you know, my friends, people in my generation who were Scottish, partly because they were a Scottish band,
0: yeah.
1: And they kind of spoke our sort of language. Again, that particular song, looking into the history about it, they talk about sometime, somewhere in summertime, about the songs, about memories they had, about getting away from Glasgow,
0: yes.
1: And the greyness of Glasgow and the difficulties of Glasgow and making their way in the world.
0: It certainly did that. I mean, the obvious song that everybody remembers from that period came a few years later. And I think he went platinum or double platinum. I think it's certainly number one in this country, probably in the States as well. Don't You Forget About Me was the big... I'm just looking at the Gen Zers who are on the other side of the glass, who are driving this programme, producing it and technically outputting it. And they're nodding vigorously because they recognise the song too. So there we go. You haven't blinded them with memories, John. One thing we need to do, we're going to stay in Scotland for the first story. Let's recover that, because at the beginning of the show, a couple of hours 2 hours ago, we talked about the king, who was in Ayrshire today, was he not? And he gathered a number of AI leaders. The monarch has great convening powers, and he urged them not to lose control of the planet's destiny at the summit he hosted. Here he is addressing attendees.
2: Those who have created these technologies are now increasingly warning that AI risks developing darker capacities, perhaps even to take life. And in this regard, if I may say so, there seems urgency in adequately considering the existential dangers of such technologies falling into the wrong hands and being used in potentially catastrophic ways. Surely, then, we need sufficient means of control before it is all too late.
0: Well, the summit came after a series of ever-concerning stories generated by the AI world. Earlier on Times Radio Drive yesterday evening, Dr. Alondra Nelson, President Biden's former advisor on artificial intelligence, told my colleague John Pina why more is needed to control the growth of AI.
3: I refuse to accept that we cannot control these technologies and that we can't do different kinds of policy interventions, different kind of engineering interventions that place them sort of under the control and the domain of humanity. And that would be the technologies themselves sort of running off and deciding that they want to kill humans. I feel like that's a choice.
0: So that was Dr. Alondra Nelson speaking to Times Radio's John Pina. I also spoke to Will Guyot, a technology correspondent, and asked him how much more urgent things are today compared to Rishi Sunak's summit 3 years ago.
4: It's the really tricky thing is the last couple of weeks, there will be a Netflix series, there'll be a film, something will come from this, because it's still not fully apparent how we've gone from this being slightly concerning and none of the big tech leaders suggesting regulation was required to pretty much all of the creators of AI models saying more regulation and control is needed. And Donald Trump and the creator of the GPUs, the computer chips that are used to make it, seemingly being the ones saying no regulation is required. So something's changed over the last couple of weeks, and we still haven't been told as a society exactly what it is that's made these AI companies concerned.
0: So that was the technology correspondent Will Guyot talking to me about the King's AI summit and matters emanating from it. John Boodman is my presenter's friend. First of all, John, the fact that the King hosted this summit in Ayrshire, what can we conclude from that? Because for people who don't know, it's just southwest of Glasgow, more or less, yes?
1: Yeah, I actually come from Ayrshire.
0: Ah.
1: Dumfries House and the estate that the King has there has been an estate that the King has renovated. He's employed lots of local people. He's does the kind of whole sustainable farming bit there. And he's made something of his presence and his presence felt there. I'm just really struck when you look at the people who he managed to get along to this, people from NVIDIA, Google DeepMind, OpenAI, Anthropic. The King has managed to gather together a really impressive array of people to have these discussions. And, you know, it is, I think an amazing thing that he's been able to start off this debate. I think, you know, we've heard earlier people talking about what's changed. I think many of us were shocked and continue to be shocked about the words of, Jacob Coxon, the former Anthropic researcher who quit his job, who said that AI could kill us all by the end of the decade. And I think that kind of language, which I think has been echoed by a lot of people, the King even today talking about the possibility of technologies falling into the hands of bad actors, in effect, falling into the wrong hands, really is a matter of concern for all of us. And, you know, I think there's a concern that, well, a worry that The whole technology will just carry on at the pace it's carrying on, and that nobody, it will come to a point that nobody will be able to stop it. I mean, more generally, you know, it is some time to be alive. We've got the government warning about stockpiling. We've got extreme weather. We've got attacks by hostile states. And

0: of the Facebook boss, Mark Zuckerberg, who apparently in his ear saying no to regulation, and he's listening to them. And you wonder what it will take for the best minds to agree there needs to be a pause or there needs to be a kill switch, and they have to do this in unison, just as any development in the airline industry is known about. Any safety development is certainly shared, because we all have this in our common interest.
1: I think, you know, part of the discussion today was having some kind of shared set of principles that could be established on about the future application of AI, some kind of framework. And, you know, if this is... you just wonder that maybe we're coming to this a little bit late at the end of the day. And you're absolutely right. You know, there's different directions they can go, and it's clearly the case that there could be huge benefits from AI and the capabilities associated with it. But on the other hand, without this kind of regulation, without these kind of international frameworks, then it could go in a completely different direction.
0: Yeah. John, for now, thank you very much indeed. Let's talk about the economy, because we addressed that earlier in the programme, and it's going to occupy more and more airtime. It's going to suck more and more oxygen out of the room between now and the budget on the 28th of October. The Bank of England announced yesterday that due to the ongoing conflict in the Middle East, interest rates are on track to hit 4% early next year. The first expected increase might come just a week after the budget on the 28th of October. We spoke to Patrick Diamond, who is a professor of public policy at Queen Mary University. That's a part of the University of London. And he is a former advisor to the Blair government. I asked him whether he thought wealth taxes were a serious consideration for the upcoming budget.
2: I think he'll take them seriously, and there's a debate around the taxation of wealth which has been going on for some time. I think, linking back to your previous piece about technology, there is a discussion underway about whether in a high-tech era with obviously some individuals making very large sums of money, whether we should be looking at some greater taxation of assets and wealth. But I think in this budget, it's unlikely we'll see a wealth tax or indeed even a windfall tax on the banks. Why? Well, the Chancellor is also very worried about economic growth. I think a bank windfall tax would be perceived as sending maybe some negative signals into the marketplace at a difficult time. So, I mean, you can call me in a month's time and say I was completely wrong, but I think a bank windfall tax is unlikely, even if in the longer term we do see some measures to look at greater taxation of wealth.
0: So that was Patrick Diamond, Professor of Public Policy at Queen Mary, which is University of London, of course. He's a former policy advisor to the Blair government. I wouldn't envy the position that John Healey or indeed Andy Burnham find themselves in, John, because you wanted the top job, Mr. Burnham. Mr. Healey, you were clearly persuadable to go from having been a former defence secretary to being a chancellor. But look at the degree of lobbying you're getting from the left, from the right, from business, from former bosses of the Bank of England, from former chief economists at Goldman Sachs. The question is, which way do you turn?
1: Look, this is hugely challenging for John Healey. I think, though, we should remember that John Healey has been in the Treasury before, just as Andy Burnham, a long time ago it may have been, has been in the Treasury as well. But, look, they must be acutely aware of these challenges. It's not been a great week. You know, we've got oil prices in the rise, partly as a result of what's going on in the Straits of Hormuz. There's also been the Houthi attacks on the pipeline in Saudi Arabia and, you know, at the mouth of the Red Sea. These things are not going to stop or stop very quickly. You know, President Trump has told us a dozen times that the war's going to end, and I think his latest prediction is that the war will end after the midterm elections. Let's just wait and see. These things are just having a huge effect on the economy in terms of supply chains, having a huge effect on the economy in terms of costs. I think everybody is expecting not just energy prices to rise, which, you know, the predictions are they will rise pretty hugely later in, to a great extent later in the year. We're expecting, I think, you know, severe increases in food prices as well, partly as a result also

0: of what happened over the summer with, you know, the extreme heat that the country experienced. It's not a good time. And, you know, to a certain extent, Andy Burnham has boxed himself in. They seem unable, at least so far, to do anything about welfare. He probably wants to stick to the Labour manifesto commitments about not raising tax if he can help it. And he's also got, he's made some spending commitments and carried some out so far, but he wants to do a whole series of other things, including, you know, a lot more control of things like energy prices, do something about water in England. All these things cost money, and it's money at the moment that the country doesn't have. And if he doesn't satisfy the markets, basically what happens is interest rates could possibly rise even higher. Yeah. We're hearing the possibility of four interest rate increases next year.
1: Yeah.
0: So it's not a great place to be for the Chancellor of the Exchequer. The headroom that they thought they had has just about disappeared. So it's going to be quite an interesting budget. Now, whether or not we're going to have wealth taxes, we wait and see, but wealth taxes are all very fine until the wealthy decide that they're too much and they're not going to stay.
1: Well, Mr. Burnham, I presume, was scheming for the top job, John, because he felt he could do better than Mr. Starmer, Sir Keir Starmer. Now he's in pole position. It's for him to show us what he's really made of. For now, thank you very much. It's Henry Bonsu on Times Radio. I see that Nigel says, this is listener Nigel, far better to publicise the King's AI speech than Spencer's hate, which should be binned and treated for the money-making to pay for the divorce it is. Oh, so you say, or pay for the divorces. Yes, there's been a few. Then you go on to say something, which, of course, I cannot repeat. Nigel, you know that. But sorry for you, because we are going to talk about Spencer, because it's on the front page of about six newspapers for Friday mornings. Henry Bonsu with John Boothman on Times Radio.
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3: I'm Jeff Norcott, and on this week's Friday Night with Norcott, Ria Lena returns for Five Stories with a Funny Friend, where we'll no doubt discuss the big political stories and probably Sydney Sweeney. Comedian and author Max Dickens joins me for Man Friday to discuss what he calls the male friendship recession. And Clint Boone of the Inspiral Carpets will chat all things Manchester. 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
1: As you will deduce from the front pages of Friday's newspapers, you will see that the King is still facing ongoing claims from the late Diana, Princess of Wales' brother Charles Spencer, who alleges that days after his sister's death, the then Prince Charles said she'd be forgotten soon enough. The Sunday Times royal editor Roya Nika has said the allegations could damage the King's reputation.
11: It's never easy for the monarch to take on board claims like that. Mm. Those are difficult because it's one man's word against another. I think the King has quite a lot of public sympathy, not only for the way he's handled the last 4 years. Everyone knows the discord in his family, the Andrew issue, his son's at war, his own personal health. He's still having cancer treatment. All of that will help him, I think, in public minds. But Diana is still thought of very fondly by a lot of people, and it's going to be challenging for the king to see how this plays out.
1: So that's Roy Anika, the Sunday Times royal editor. So what does this really mean for the royal family? On Drive, royal reporter Jack Royston told John Pienaar the royal reaction was a particularly personal one.
12: You kind of sense a little bit that maybe the two of them never quite buried the hatchet in the 90s. And so here they are both ready to go at it again. But it is an extraordinary decision for Charles to have taken, not just to issue a statement, although that in itself is highly unusual, but also it was particularly personal wording, talking not only about failures of memory, but about reason and judgment. And particularly mentioning this having been caused by grief, it really cuts quite deep to the bone.
1: Indeed, and on the evening edition with Kate Borsey, Kate Mansey, royal editor for The Times, told listeners how serious the royal response was.
13: Now, yesterday we saw this unprecedented reaction from the palace. Now, they never normally respond to books and, you know, allegations like of this matter, but because it was so serious and because it was coming from Diana's brother, they did come out and say, you know, that essentially the king feels that he's mindful of the fact that the grief that Earl Spencer feels could cloud judgment, could cloud reason, could affect judgment and colour memory in ways others do not recognise, even many years after such a loss.
1: Yeah, so that was Kate Mansey talking to my colleague Kate Borsey on Times Radio's Evening Edition. John Boothman is my presenter's friend. And John, when you look at the front pages, I mean, the Times, Charles was elated after Diana died, Earl claims, then the Mail, which is actually serialising the book, Queen offered to restore Diana's HRH after she died, the Mirror war of words, so it goes on, the Metro, a royal crisis, what crisis, showing Kate, the Prince of Wales, Catherine, as they say, trying the traditional Scottish sport, shinty, during a visit to the island of Bute yesterday, and the Star royal feud latest, Giddy King, elated like lotto winner after dies. Now, some people are going to say this is extremely damaging to the monarchy, but as you heard from Kate Mansey and Roy Anika, I mean, you know, there is quite a bit of sympathy for the king, and some people instinctively are not going to want to believe what Earl Spencer has said.
0: Henry, I think the first thing it's worth saying is that, you know, I had forgotten that it's, what, nearly 30 years since Diana Spencer, the People's Princess, the Queen of Hearts, we called her, actually died. And here we are sitting, you know, reading this story in the front pages of all the newspapers. And that in itself, I think, is fascinating commentary about our fascination with Princess Di in particular and what happened in those times. But, you know, these are pretty brutal claims being made in the book by Earl Spencer. The king was giddily elated, like a lottery winner, that the king is alleged to have said, "Rest assured, we'll forget her soon enough." I mean, you know, these are pretty extraordinary claims that are being made. And as you've already pointed out in response, you know, it's a pretty brutal response from the palace. The pain of fraternal grief can cloud reason, affect judgment and colour memory, even many years on after the loss. I mean, this language is not something that you hear every day, particularly not from the royal family.
1: No, it certainly isn't. And you do wonder what more this book is going to reveal. I mean, one story or one vignette that I wasn't expecting, John, came, it's on the front page of this morning's Times. Well, Spencer claimed that in her later years, Diana drove to Beachy Head in East Sussex with the intention of ending her life, which I've never seen or heard before. And then B, Spencer says Diana told him she believed Charles was in love with his valet, which may have been a reference to Charles' long-term aide, Michael Forsep, he the squeezer of the royal toothpaste.
0: Well, you know, I suppose, and I don't want to be overly cynical or be accused of being overly cynical about this, but again, you know, these are pretty extraordinary claims, and the fact that we have never heard of them before, it's taken 29 years for these claims to be aired in public, I suppose there's a book to be sold, And well, I don't know that I should say any more than that.
1: Okay, you will land on that, John. Thank you very much indeed. John Boothman, my presenter's friend, and John's a Scotland political correspondent of The Times and Sunday Times. More from the two of us in just a moment or two. We'll talk about the National Health Service, a new injection of funds for a life-extending breast cancer drug. We'll talk about Canada-EU relations, also our net zero discussion, perhaps also something about early human beings. We're not talking about people who lived 5,000 years ago, but the ancestors of all of us, these early hominids who were around some 3 to 4 million years ago. Very, very small, but bipedal, we're told. And that's coming up very shortly. John and I will continue our conversation. And of course, if you feel like sending us messages on those topics, or indeed the royals or the economy or AI, please do so in the usual way, 0333 003 2353, to WhatsApp. And to text 87222, start your message with the word Times. Latest headlines now, here's Rob Mullarkey.
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15: Good morning. The Archbishop of Canterbury has retracted an award presented last week to a Pakistani cleric who once suggested bestowing an honorary title on Osama bin Laden. Lambeth Palace confirmed the award had been reconsidered following the Lambeth Award ceremony, which was held on the 25th anniversary last week of 9/11. Sarah Mullally had faced criticism from MPs, members of the church's own General Synod, as well as secular groups. A memoir written by the brother of Diana, Princess of Wales, claims the king was giddily elated in a phone call to him after his sister's death. A second excerpt of the book by Earl Spencer also includes a claim from a close friend of Diana that the then Prince of Wales had told her he was not in love with her before their wedding in 1981. In light of the new claims, Kate Mansey, the royal editor for The Times, says Buckingham Palace is pointing back to the statements it issued earlier this week.
13: They did come out and say the king feels that he's mindful of the fact that the grief that Earl Spencer feels could cloud reason, could affect judgment and colour memory in ways others do not recognise, even many years after such a loss. So that was their statement. Then they're not responding tonight, just pointing us back to that statement.
15: And human remains discovered in woodland in southwest London following a wildfire have been identified as a woman who'd been missing since 2019. Mother of three, Joanne Sheen, was 44 when she was last seen travelling from Fareham to Southampton with a friend. Metropolitan police officers were called to Padstow Walk in Feltham last month after bones were discovered in shrubland damaged by fire the previous week. A 56-year-old man has been arrested. Don't forget you can set the Times Radio News Briefing as your new service on Alexa. Now with the sport this morning, here's Hugo Chambray.
16: The FA has written to Gianni Infantino demanding all documents and files relating to his World Cup sell-off plan be published. Debbie Hewitt, the FA's chairwoman and FIFA vice president, wants all federations to receive the information before the next FIFA meeting next month. Meanwhile, the defending champions Manchester City strolled into the last 16 of the League Cup by thrashing Norwich City 5-0. City host Brighton in the fourth round next month. Elsewhere in the Europa League, Crystal Palace came away 4-0 winners over Lech Poznan. Plus, in their first ever European tie, Bournemouth beat Real Sociedad 2-1. It's understood Cole Palmer is set to be recalled to the England squad after missing out on a place in manager Thomas Tuchel's World Cup side. Alex Scott is also in contention for a spot in the upcoming Nations League squad, but Phil Foden is expected to miss out again. And England's cricketer secured a T20 series victory over Sri Lanka with a 6-wicket win in Game 2 in Cardiff. Tom Banton top scored with an unbeaten 52 runs, while Liam Dawson took 3 wickets for the home side.
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1: Yes, you're listening to me, and John Boothman is here. He's a Scotland political correspondent for The Times and Sunday Times. John, I want to draw your attention to a couple of newspaper stories. First of all, let's look at this one. Front page of The Independent for Friday morning. Exclusive. Reforms millions in tax breaks for crypto investors. Now, we know that last weekend, Reform announced the donation of £72 million in two tranches from two individuals. One is Christopher Harborne, who's already a donor, and the other one was Ben Dello, who's also a donor. And of course, we've now seen the main political parties, the other parties, scrambling to do something about it, with the government tempted to enact retrospective legislation to declare these donations illegal. Now, people have often said, well, why are these crypto billionaires so keen to support Reform? What is it about their policies they're attracted to? Well, The Independent gives us a clue, doesn't it? What do you think?
0: Why are we not surprised at this story, after all that's come and gone in the past few weeks? You know, I find all of these stories about Reform really, really interesting. We shall see how it transpires. The one thing I want to kind of draw attention to is that I think what it does do, these particular set of stories, and there have been other stories. There's been, for example, the story of Nicola Sturgeon's husband, Peter Murrell, in Scotland, and the embezzlement, is that there's clearly something wrong with the regulation, financial regulation of political parties in the United Kingdom, that these things, one, can happen, and two, that either the regulators have no powers or are not using the powers that they actually have to be able to look at this stuff. The fact that, you know, we still find, and some people have questioned these donations to Reform, we find that, you know, one individual can come along, whoever they may be, and donate huge sums of money to any political party. It just seems to me to be utterly bizarre. And can have a huge effect on really democratic outcomes in the country.
1: Yes.
0: This is something that, you know, the government now looks as if it's trying to get a grip of, but it's maybe suited, you know, governments in the past, and I'm including Labour in terms of some of its dealings with trade unions and the money they receive. I'm not saying there's anything corrupt or anything about any of that, right? But there needs to be more proper regulation of all this stuff. And if anybody is perceived to have done anything wrong, then powers that exist should be exercised, and maybe more power should be given to the regulator to be able to do stuff about this.
1: Yeah, thanks for that, John. Just to give people a bit more information about the Independent story, and you don't get this detail on the front page, it is inside the paper. So Reform proposes to cut capital gains tax on crypto assets from 24% for higher rate taxpayers and 18% for basic rate taxpayers to a flat 10%. It wants to establish a Bank of England Bitcoin Reserve Fund, and it wants to allow British taxes to be paid in cryptocurrency. And the capital gains tax change alone, we're told by The Independent, would be worth about £100 million a year to crypto investment, crypto investors, and would do nothing to promote growth. And let's talk about something else, John. A front page of The Telegraph: RNLI station halts rescues over migrant protest abuse. This is something that would have alarmed people when they first saw that RNLI volunteers who save lives were targeted a week or so ago because they helped rescue 120 migrants from a mega dinghy that crossed the English Channel on September the 6th. And then people were doxxed, their addresses were revealed, they were abused, called traitors. And there's a guy called Daniel Thompson, Danny Tomo, friend of Tommy Robinson, who set up something called Patriot Platform. And he's the guy who mobilises hundreds of men, as he calls them, to turn up to a site, say, where they think there's Englishness is under threat or invasions are taking place. And then they wear black masks or dress in black. Now, on the front page of The Guardian, Shabana Mahmood, the Home Secretary, calls asylum protest leader racist. You can see why I'm linking those two stories there.
0: I think the whole RNLI story is an incredible story. What kind of country has Britain actually become when these kind of things are happening? The RNLI have volunteers. Specifically, their job is to go and rescue people in trouble, people in need in the sea, and that they should be subjected to the kind of abuse that these volunteers have been subjected to is, to me, a bit beyond belief. And the fact that it's now forcing the RNLI to actually cancel, suspend some of the valuable services they provide in parts of the country, I think in this case in Portsmouth, it's pretty unbelievable how honestly, there are people dying, and because they are migrants, the RNLI is not supposed to rescue them.
20: Yeah.
0: I find it is, for me, beyond belief, and says a lot about what kind of country we've become and what kind of country we're becoming.
1: Yeah, and to bookend this part of our discussion, John, I'm just looking at reporting of recent far-right activity in Glasgow, including in Glasgow Green. Now, of course, we can't go into too much detail because some people have been arrested and I think have been charged. But it may not be... a lot of people here, you know, south of the border, maybe not be as aware of what's going on vis-a-vis the hard right street protests that we're seeing in England. It's also been replicated in other parts of the country, in Scotland.
0: Yeah, look, these things happen sporadically. There's not big numbers attached to them, but they attract counter-protests. The police then get involved and things escalate. Again, you know, you're back to a situation that maybe the government has to look a bit more carefully about what kind of demonstrations are approved, under what conditions these demonstrations can happen. It's clearly the case that in some of these incidences, if you look what happened, for example, around about the Channel Tunnel, right, that the police appeared not to know what was happening there and appeared again to, well, and I'm sure they acted as quickly as possible, but, you know, didn't prevent some of the difficulties that occurred there. And maybe, you know, there's something that can be done in order to shore up to increase the police's capacity to be able to deal with these things.
1: Great. Thank you very much indeed for that. John, Robert says, Henry, with all due respect to your distinguished guest, John, it's a bit amusing to express concerns about the potential impact on UK democracy due to large political donations when the country has cycled through seven prime ministers in a decade. While campaign finance issues must be taken seriously, democracy hasn't exactly been enjoying great vigour for some time, even with no mega donors. Robert, thank you for that point taken. We'll take a short break, John. Then we will cycle through, not prime ministers, but a few other stories, including the Canadian-EU relations, our discussion on net zero, should it be rebranded because the term is now toxic, and then our ancient tree-climbing hominid ancestors. At what point did they become bipedal and decide, you know what, we like it here, on the savannas, on the plains?
21: Party conference season is here, and Times Radio is your backstage pass to the biggest political events of the year. Tomorrow, the Liberal Democrats Party Conference gets underway in Brighton. Hear live coverage and incisive reaction with regular reports throughout the conference. The Liberal Democrats Party Conference, live from Brighton, starts tomorrow on Times Radio.
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1: A couple of quick messages have come in on the auction of Johnny Marr's guitars. Handyman says, greetings, and surely no one who has seen imaginary reserve prices on housing and land auctions will be so gullible as to believe that Johnny Marr only expected the reserve. Chrissy's would undoubtedly have estimated close to or even over the 3 million. Let's tell auction houses that we know their game and are not amused or fooled. Thank you very much for that, a handyman. And then someone else talks about Andy Burnham. Did you say the band's from Manchester? Well, it would be Burnham's favourite, wouldn't it? Every time his mouth opens to utter words, they include Manchester, and I fancy the same applies when he talks about bands. How come no one has given him a gob from a slug in the gob? Come on. This is Dave from, I think, Hull. Yes. Don't be jealous, man. You're on the other side, you know. You're over in Yorkshire, yeah, so just chill. there we go. It's Henry Bonsu on Times Radio. John Boothman is my presenter's friend. He's the Scotland political correspondent of The Times and Sunday Times. And John, we gave some positive news earlier about the NHS reaching a deal to roll out a life-extending breast cancer drug after health officials spent years arguing it was too expensive. The drug is called Enhertu. It's a breakthrough drug that will help about 1,000 women a year in England with incurable cancer, and it was approved by the National Institute for Health and Care Excellence yesterday. It extends life by 6 months on average. It's going to be available in England from today. So we spoke to Dr. Danny Skiro, Research Information Manager at Cancer Research UK, and I asked her what such a breakthrough means for future cancer research.
3: Over the past 50 years, Cancer Research UK and other charities have research has helped to almost double survival for breast cancer in the UK. So that is huge progress. And it means so many more people are living longer, better lives. But yet there's still so much more to do. And I think Cancer Research UK and other charities are funding incredible research. So we're developing things like a smart bra to basically help with breast screening. The smart bra could detect very, very early signs of breast cancer and make screening more accessible to people who can't access normal mammograms. Breast patches that could detect small temperature changes in the breast and again, give that early warning sign. There's so much exciting research out there that could hopefully, you know, help to almost double breast cancer survival in the past 50 years. Just think what we could do in the next 50.
1: So that was Dr. Danny Skiro, Research Information Manager at Cancer Research UK. John Boothman, my presenter's friend. I mean, you and I are of a certain age. And of course, it's that at these ages, sort of midlife, late midlife, etc., where you become more aware of your own mortality and the diseases that creep up on you and your loved ones.
0: Yes, absolutely. You know, I mean, one of the things that happened to men, certainly of our age, I think, Henry, is the whole situation about prostate cancer. And, you know, it's clearly become quite a controversial subject because of the recent announcement by the government about withdrawing, testing for that. But, you know, the most interesting thing about this breast cancer story for me was the fact that this drug was introduced in Scotland in December 2023, and that's it just happening in England now.
1: Yes.
0: It was introduced across 26 countries. It's already been, in use in 26 additional countries as well now. I find that really, really interesting, and I think that's down to basically, whilst you have the National Institute for Health and Care Excellence in England, we've got a parallel but different independent body that examines clinical effectiveness and value for money, and they would have taken a different decision. All of this happened, I think, round about the turn of the century, when the Scottish Parliament was created in England. That's round about that time, that's when NICE was set up, and in Scotland, as I say, a parallel organisation was set up. But it does seem, I think that's a question that people will be asking, How could it be that, you know, nearly 3 years ago this happened in Scotland but not in England?
1: Exactly. I mean, it does seem that the National Institute of Health and Care Excellence, which does have to balance those competing issues, John, does often seem to make its decisions, give approval much later than parallel organisations in Scotland or in other nations too. Let's talk about this. The Canadian Prime Minister, Mark Carney, who spoke to the European Parliament yesterday, and he welcomed the EU's ambition for Canada to become an associate member. Mr Carney also responded to criticism of President Trump of this move.
4: We are looking for partnerships that are complementary, that reinforce our sovereignty. And that's what is on offer here. And Canadians are united that nobody is going to tell us what language we speak. No one is going to dictate our culture or with whom we can strike agreements internationally.
1: So that was the Canadian PM, Mark Carney. Well, earlier I spoke to Gabriel Gavin, Politico's EU diplomacy correspondent, and asked him what the reaction was like in Brussels to this putative alliance.
9: Well, look, this was always intended to be an eye-catching announcement. It comes, you know, at the peak of President von der Leyen's political calendar, the State of the Union speech in Strasbourg, where she set out a whole load of challenges facing the EU, increasingly isolated from some of our key partners, facing down hostile states like Russia and China, unable to rely on Washington as we once did. And she's had a hard time providing answers to some of those questions. But one of those answers was sat there right in front of her, Mark Carney, you know, the Prime Minister of Canada, a country with vast mineral wealth, a big democratic market economy, one that likes free trade. And she very much wanted to say, we have something concrete here. And I think that her team will be a little bit frustrated that people are so quick to point out that actually what she's offering is quite unclear. And I spent a lot of time speaking to ambassadors and diplomats over the last few days, and they're very unclear on what this means.
1: Very unclear. That was Gabriel Gavin, who was clear. John Boothman, you're always clear. So this seems then that the EU wanted to announce something. Mark Carney was in town and they just said, well, this sounds good. And he just went along with it.
0: Well, yeah, but, you know, to be fair, you know, there has been, because of the intervention of the President of the United States, you know, Canada has been making overtures to Europe. Europe's been making overtures to Canada, whether that be over defence in particular, but also a whole series of other issues in terms of free trade. I think Carney is one of the most remarkable political figures in the world at the moment. It's only a couple of years since he was elected as the leader of the Liberal Party in Canada. He wasn't expected to win the election. He won the election. He then came up against Donald Trump and the whole tariff thing. He has completely moved the dial in Canada in terms of the politics there, really trying now to make Canada much less dependent on the United States, much to the annoyance, in fact, fury of Donald Trump. And we now, well, actually domestically, he's hugely popular. There's an opinion poll I read earlier in the week in Canada showing that the Liberal Party, which he leads, is now 14 points ahead of its nearest rival, and that's the largest lead it's had since 2017. Now, I mean, this kind of stuff, I think, is pretty unprecedented. But again, you know, and a lot of the stories we've been talking about tonight, whether it be interest rates, whether it be the whole AI debate, Donald Trump's name features, and his name features again in this. But, you know, he's driven Mark Carney and the Canadians into the looking at the sort of arrangements they're going to have for the country in future. And Carney, as I said, has just moved the dial and all of that stuff and become immensely popular as a result.
1: He certainly has. Perhaps something for Andy Burnham to consider. Maybe speaking your mind and standing up to the big guy across the Atlantic. Talking of Mr. Burnham, I mean, he's announced the UK must fully commit to reaching net zero by 2050. He's warned that it's no longer possible for British people to believe they're not already affected by a changing climate. Problem is the messaging. I mean, does a government need to rebrand net zero the way some MPs on the Net Zero and Climate Change Committee of MPs seemed to say yesterday? So we spoke to Annunciata Rees-Mogg, former MEP and head of comms at Popular Conservatism, and Doug Parr. You'll hear from him in a moment. Doug is chief scientist and policy advisor for Greenpeace UK.
11: There's no point running away from terms just because they've been toxified, because, you know, other terms will become toxified. The important thing about net zero is that it's derived from science, right? It comes from a scientific evaluation of what we need to tackle climate change. Scientists were playing with the term in the 2000s. It's 20 years old. The issue with it is that I think it doesn't really tell anybody anything. It just says, you know, zero, zero what? I mean, there are ways of talking about tackling climate change that are relevant to people's lives and mean a lot more. It doesn't mean the term net zero is wrong or bad. It just means that it doesn't work as a public communication tool. And if we want to move away from it for that reason, that's cool. But we do need to keep it as a way of framing what we're trying to achieve, because otherwise we're just going to keep getting hotter and hotter as the years go on.
1: That was Doug Parr from Greenpeace UK. What do you think, John? I mean, you're a media man. The framing of net zero, Reform calls it net stupid zero. The Conservatives have backed away from it, even though they put it into law during Theresa May's government. Is it a problem with the name, the concept that people understand? Is it now toxic, or should one, you know, hold it close and say this is important? And even if you do rebrand it to a degree, you've got to keep net zero.
0: Look, I don't know that the rebranding, if we ever got to that, is going to make any particular difference. There are two sides to this argument. As you say, there are those people who think, because of what's happening in what they would call the climate emergency, that we have to go down the road of net zero type policies. And then there's a whole series of people on the other side of the debate who think, really, this isn't this doesn't work, and we need to be going down a different road and back to promoting fossil fuels. The government, I think, is trying to strike a balance between both of those things. And, you know, there is a bit of you can please all of the people some of the time, some of the people all of the time, but you can't please all of the people all of the time. What's interesting about this for me is that Andy Burnham is recommitting to reaching net zero by 2050, which is an existing government commitment, but sometime in the next few weeks, it's clear, I think, also that he's going to go down the road of approving at least the gas field, the Jackdaw gas field in the north of Scotland. We'll see whether he goes down the road of approving the huge Rosebank oil field west of Shetland. So I think, you know, he's trying to lay the ground for some of that under very, very difficult circumstances. You know, I think these announcements have been put off because of the extreme heat over the summer. But he's facing on the other side, you know, suggestions that there's going to be, as I said earlier in the programme, Henry.
1: He's in a lot of pressure, isn't he?
0: Rise in gas prices.
1: As we are, John. John Boothman, thank you very much for being my presenter's friend. Thank you to the team, production team, Rufus Jones and Tilly Cook. Technical producer, Ryan, no longer out of favour, Cole Palmer, Brannigan. Our vision mixer, Steve Pryor. Broadcast assistant Isaac Marley. Coming up next is the news with Mr. Malarkey, then how to win an election. Have a great night, and I'll see you later in the day.
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15: Good morning. With the news from Times Radio, I'm Rob Malarkey. The Archbishop of Canterbury, Sarah Mullally, has been forced to retract an award presented on September the 11th to a Pakistani cleric who suggested bestowing an honorary title on Osama bin Laden. Lambeth Palace confirmed the award had been reconsidered since the ceremony held last week on the 25th anniversary of 9/11. It has since emerged that Hafiz Muhammad Tahir Mahmood Ashrafi responded angrily in 2007 to the knighting of Sir Salman Rushdie, prompting his recommendation for bin Laden. The brother of Diana, Princess of Wales, claims the King sounded giddily elated after her death in a car crash in 1997. In the latest allegation to emerge from his new memoir, Earl Spencer claims that Charles, who was then the Prince of Wales, had sounded like a lottery winner when calling him after Diana's death. While the claims against the King are potentially damaging, the Sunday Times royal editor Roy Anika says he has a lot of public support.
13: Not only for the way he's handled the last 4